0: Hello, I'm Riley Carlson, and this is Al Jazeera live from Doha. These are the top stories this hour. Rescuers in Nepal and China face the grim task of recovering and identifying the victims of last week's devastating flood. More than 1,200 people are now confirmed dead.
1: The United States never targets civilians in combat. We never will do that. We never have done that.
0: Vice President J.D. Vance denies that the U.S. targeted a wedding party in Tuesday's strike on Iran, but says Washington is investigating. Meanwhile, funerals have been held for people killed in that airstrike on the wedding party. The Iranian Red Crescent is calling for a war crimes investigation. Also ahead.
2: We are the women that our parents warned us about.
0: We look back at the life of trailblazing author, activist, and champion for women's rights, Gloria Steinem.
3: Plus, there is a crisis in America's public schools. Budgets are being cut, fewer children are going to class, and the Trump administration is trying to fundamentally change how education is funded. What it means for the future of the world's largest economy. That's later on This is America.
0: The push to rescue and recover victims in Nepal after last week's Himalayan flooding continues. The death toll now stands at more than 1,200. Over 5,000 people are missing, and many places are still cut off. Search and rescue teams are working alongside forensic crews in areas close to the border with China. The Nepali Army released footage of rescuers entering a hydro power plant tunnel along the Trishuli River. They're trying to reach hundreds of trapped workers across several sites along the river. The hardest hit area is Rasuwa. Many areas remain cut off, with aid and crews only available to get in by helicopter. Al Jazeera's Jessica Washington traveled to the border town of Timure in Rusawa district, where entire villages have been wiped out.
4: Traveling to Nepal's border with China. The path of destruction caused by last Wednesday's flash flooding is clear. It's here in Timore in Rasuwa district where we stop.
5: We've just made it to Rasuwa. This is the worst affected area. And as we made our journey here by air, we saw entire villages essentially completely wiped out.
4: Timore is just minutes from the border with China and experienced the worst impact of the flooding. Here, there's nothing but thick mud, bodies, and body parts. Household items like gas canisters and bedding are scattered around. Forensic crews have already been searching this area for days, but there are still more bodies to be found.
6: We see just a dead body, around 100. Just a piece of bodies only. Since 4 days we are working here, dead bodies. And we are taking the DNA from this body. For DNA, we are taking teeth and the bone.
4: Dogs are helping to find more of the dead in this area. The force of the flash flood stripped most of the victims of their clothes. Many of the bodies are dismembered.
7: Yeah, you know, bodies are already decomposed. Fingerprintings are difficult. So we can only rely on DNA. My best to manage and identify the bodies. If we are finding especially the tattoos, any ornaments, any mobile phones, or whatever, belongings, ID card, wallet, almost all bodies are naked, almost. In some bodies we find mobile phones, earrings, tattoos.
4: The effort continues here for Dr. Mandal and his team, working tirelessly to gather information so the loved ones of the victims can collect the deceased and hold funerals.
5: As we made our journey here, we saw many helicopters also coming to this area of Rasuwa. We also saw some of the helicopters picking up

0: dead bodies that had been found here, and there are so many of them.
1: Timore is normally a hub of activity, with trade between parts of China and Nepal passing through the Rashwagadi border, a bustling border economy. This satellite imagery shows what the area looked like before the flood and what it looks like now. Crews work tirelessly and quietly now. The only sound comes from the helicopters above and the gushing river just meters away. Jessica Washington, Al Jazeera, Timore, Nepal.
2: With the sheer scale of the damage only beginning to emerge, questions are already being raised about who is responsible for footing the repair bill. Nepal's government says rebuilding after this disaster could cost between $4 and $5 billion. That's nearly 10% of its economy. Around 20,000 homes may need to be rebuilt, along with roads, bridges, and major hydropower facilities. But Nepal produces less than 0.1% of global emissions, at the same time being highly exposed to the effects of a warming climate. It's now calling for climate compensation from major emitters, including China, the U.S., and India, arguing that support should be a responsibility, not charity. At the moment, Nepal can request up to $20 million from an international body that helps countries recover from climate disasters. But that is nowhere near that $4 to $5 billion mark that it says it needs to rebuild. Morgan Phillips is an executive director of the Glacier Trust. So that's a UK charity that supports climate change adaptation in Nepal. He says countries and companies that contribute the most to climate change should pay compensation, but they're unlikely to.
3: Nepal is totally right to demand compensation rather than just charity or just aid or just loans. Nepal's contribution is negligible. It's a tiny country. Its total emissions are tiny and its per person emissions are tiny. And, you know, they are completely right to ask for compensation payments. But to be totally honest with you, I don't think they're going to get them. I don't think there's a single country or company or multilateral bank that is going to say, OK, yes, it's our fault. Here's the $5 billion you need. No strings attached. I just don't think that's going to happen. It's not that they can't necessarily afford it. And they can't, you know, they have the money, the billions of pounds that's needed to do this. But at the end of the day, that eats into their profit. And they've spent 500 years avoiding payments of bills like this. The debt they owe is astronomical when you think about it historically. But ultimately, it will cost them more than just money. It will cost them ideologically. And I think that's what this is really about. Because paying compensation equates effectively to the mission that the endless and relentless pursuit of profit and growth in the imperial core has consequences, and those consequences are very, very serious for human beings and more than human beings. You know, the animals, the plants as well, those people in the periphery in the global south, they are suffering the consequences of the pursuit of profit and growth. And
2: in Iran, funerals are being held for four people killed at a wedding party after U.S. missile strikes on the southern city of Sirik on Tuesday. Two women and two children were killed in the attack. Sinem Kosolu reports from the Iranian capital, Tehran.
4: The body of four-year-old Amir carried through the streets of southern Iran. He was one of several people killed when a house hosting a wedding celebration in Kohistak near Sirik province was hit during U.S. strikes on Tuesday. His father says the family had gone there to celebrate.
5: They had no weapons. They weren't military. There isn't any military facilities around here for them to hit. They hit a wedding party and did this to my child. I pray our armed force give a crushing response to these Zionist and American child killer. They killed 160 children in Minab, and now they are bombing wedding parties. But they should know we stand by our homeland.
4: The U.S. military says its operation targeted Iranian military capabilities, including radar, maritime assets, and communication sites. It says there was a telecommunications tower close to the wedding venue. Survivors describe several explosions in the area.
6: We were there. First we heard an explosion. Then we heard something going over our heads. Suddenly there was a sound and it hit the house. We were thrown across the room. Then we went outside, and that's when we were hit again. It suddenly exploded and a piece of stone fell on my shoulder.
7: Before we could even reach the wedding, I suddenly heard the fighter jets. By the time I got there, there was suddenly an explosion. It was such a heavy blast that everything was filled with smoke. I could feel the impact and the shock waves hitting my head, almost as if they were striking the cells in my brain.
4: The attack on the wedding was part of a wider series of U.S. strikes across Iran. The Iranian military says six Navy personnel were killed in Tuesday's strikes on the south. Four people were also reported killed in attacks in Khuzestan, among casualties reported across several provinces. The Revolutionary Guard says four members of its aerospace force were killed in Kermanshah. IRGC Commander Ahmed Vahidi says the loss of those killed in Kohistak will not go unaccounted for and that those responsible will face consequences.
8: As families bury those killed in the most recent U.S. strikes, Iran is promising to respond. After this escalation, any return to negotiations will likely take place under military pressure, not only from Washington, but from Tehran as well.
4: Whatever comes next between the U.S. and Iran, in Kohistak, one family have buried a child would have turned five in November. Sinem Kosulu, Al Jazeera, Tehran.
2: U.S. Vice President J.D. Vance has denied Iran's accusations that the wedding party was deliberately targeted. Kimberly Halkett reports from the White House.
9: Vice President J.D. Vance holding the first White House press briefing in weeks, insisting the U.S.-Iran conflict is not a war.
10: I wouldn't call it a war. Right now, there is no active shooting. I recognize there have been places where this has flared up.
9: The conflict is now in its seventh month. This past week, the U.S. carried out dozens of strikes on Iran, claiming retaliation for Iranian attacks on commercial shipping in the Strait of Hormuz and against U.S. service members in the region. One of those strikes, Iran says, targeted an Iranian wedding party, killing at least four people, injuring dozens more. Vance says he's questioning Iran's account of the incident.
10: I will say that the Iranian state media has not been a very good scribe about what's happened in the conflict thus far, so I'm extremely skeptical of this.
9: U.S. Central Command, or CENTCOM, hasn't denied the U.S. military struck the location of the wedding party, but the vice president insists U.S. military policy doesn't condone the targeting of civilians. A Pentagon investigation is said to be ongoing.
11: As for how long the U.S.-Iran conflict could continue, the U.S. vice president could not say, only stating there are now preconditions for future diplomatic talks. No negotiations until Iran stops shooting at commercial ships. Kimberly Helkett, Al Jazeera, The White House.
2: To Yemen now, where there's been heavy fighting between the internationally recognized government and Ansarallah Houthi fighters. It began early on Thursday morning when the Houthis reportedly launched attacks across several areas of Taiz in the southwest. Government forces have sent reinforcements after the Houthis reportedly advanced on some positions. Here's a closer look at where the fighting is happening. As we mentioned, it's on several areas along the border between the southern provinces of Taiz and Hodeidah. The Houthis are trying to seize territory from government-aligned forces. They've also attacked Mocha on the Red Sea coast. The port city has come under Houthi attacks several times in recent months, and sources have told Al Jazeera that the Houthis are seeking to block the Taiz-Mocha road, potentially cutting off the city from the coast. Yusuf Mowry has more from the Yemeni capital, Sana'a.
12: Experts believe that this is a military advancement by the Ansarullah Houthi group to try and capture the city and the Red Sea port of Al-Mukha and to gain strategic control of military sites west of Taiz, mainly in the district of Al-Barh and also the district of Maqbana in western Taiz, two mountainous regions which whoever controls them will have a strategic advantage, a strategic height advantage over the vicinity of the surrounding area. Now, according to Ansarullah Houthi officials, they have been able to gain control in these areas, and they were able to drive out internationally recognized Yemeni government forces. But we also have reports from government forces that they were able to put together a counter-military offensive front to gain back control of the areas that they had previously lost to the Ansar Allah group. Many are expecting that this fighting and clashes are going to last, and we have reports that in addition to the artillery shelling in west of Taiz, the Ansar Allah Houthis have also launched a series of ballistic missiles against government positions in the Red Sea coast and near the port of Al-Mukha. Many expect that the fighting is going to continue. There hasn't been any talks or discussion centering a ceasefire agreement. We've seen these types of clashes take place before, and they usually end if one side loses and one side wins. Yusuf Mawri, Al Jazeera, Sana'a.
2: The UN's weather agency says the El Niño weather phenomenon is likely to reach what it is calling exceptional levels in the next few months, and it will last into early 2027. The World Meteorological Organization says it could become the strongest El Niño in more than 70 years. Forecasters warn the naturally occurring climate pattern could drive temperatures higher in some parts of the world. That will increase the risk of drought, flooding, and extreme heat.
13: El Niño has strengthened and will continue as a very strong event, even exceptionally strong. If this trajectory continues, it may be stronger than anything since our monitoring began. So literally off the charts we have used for the past four decades. This El Niño will deliver a major blow to communities, economies, and supply chains across the globe. So many sectors will be affected: agriculture, trade, fisheries, health, energy, transport, water resources, disaster management, to name but a few.
2: Mark Howden is a climate change specialist and the former director of the Institute for Climate, Energy and Disaster Solutions at the Australian National University. He's in Canberra and joins us live now. Mark, thank you very much for being with us. So the UN is warning that this could be the strongest El Niño in decades. We know that El Niño is cyclical, but do we know what's feeding it? Why is it so strong this year?
14: El Niño is a recurrent pattern which has been with us for many thousands of years, and it goes from different phases. So the El Niño phase is the one where we've got a lot of warm water in the Pacific and relatively cool water over in Southeast Asia. And that drives the atmosphere. So what normally happens in the Pacific is we get the trade winds, which move from the east over to America towards the west over to Asia. And in an El Niño, those can weaken and even reverse. And that sets up a self-perpetuating or feedback system, which continues. And so it reinforces itself, resulting in large amounts of warm water in the Central Pacific. And as a consequence, things like unusual high events, a frequency of events like cyclones and hurricanes in the Central Pacific.
2: When we talk about things that could happen because of this El Niño, we talk about drought, extreme heat, but also extreme flooding. So because it has so many varying effects, who gets hit the most? Do we have any way of predicting that?
14: Well, it's many places get impacted, and they get impacted in different ways. And so some places get hotter and drier, some places get more rainfall and hence more flood risk. So there's no sort of single metric to estimate which is better or worse. But traditionally, what we see is Southeast Asia, South Asia, Australia, South America, and parts of South America and parts of South Africa all get hit by increased drought and hot weather, so hot extremes, which generate things like increased fire risk as well. And in those places, we can anticipate significantly reduced food production, as well as significantly reduced water availability, which impacts on things like hydroelectric power availability.
2: And certainly we've already seen several places across the world have record high temperatures throughout this summer. The UN points out in its press release about this that scientists have not established that man-made climate change is intensifying El Niño. But given how high we are seeing some of these temperatures go, is El Niño potentially having an effect on the climate?
14: What we see with El Niño is a couple of things. Firstly, this

0: El Niño in part is so hot simply because the globe is so hot. So we're at record sea surface temperatures at the moment across the globe within, you know, the recorded history. And we're heading perhaps to the hottest year on record across the globe as well. So there's an underlying temperature increase of which of course is pushing up the temperatures in this El Niño event. But El Niño itself impacts on global temperatures. So typically you get up to about a 0.2 degrees Celsius rise in global temperatures due to El Niño because it allows huge amounts of hot water to accumulate across the Pacific and other parts of the world. So in a sense, El Niño both is affected by climate change and also El Niño affects the global climate.
1: I was looking into the last El Niño season that we dealt with, which was 2023 to 2024, which some say was about the fifth worst on record. And the damage from that has been pegged at over $100 billion, the knock-on effects from the changes in temperatures that that brought. Given that this one could be significantly more impactful from that, should we be predicting that each El Niño season is going to have a greater impact as we go on? And how do we prepare for that?
0: Well, there's no, every El Niño is different. And so it's hard to sort of be categorical about this, saying El Niño equals these impacts. What it does is it changes the probability of different types of impacts, changes the probability of drought, of food shortages, of floods, etc. We have seen some estimates of impacts on global food and agriculture, food prices, which could push up estimates between 9 and 14 or 15% in terms of food prices. And of course, that's coming on a existing stress system. So our system is already stressed, particularly by the Ukraine conflict, which has reduced grain transport across the Black Sea. And it's also stressed by, restrictions in fertilizer production and also pushing up energy prices due to the Iran war. And so we've got a system which is already stressed, and this El Niño could tip it over the edge in some respects. So that's the challenge there. In terms of what you can do, there's a lot that you can do to manage climate risk from El Niño. A lot of that depends on good forecasting of El Niño and good information transfer at the farm level. So there's lots of things you can do to reduce risk at the farm level, at watershed level to manage water better, and at a more regional level to enhance food storage, and at a global level to ensure that we have capacity to transfer food from one place where there's an excess to another place where there's a shortage.
1: Okay. Mark Howden, climate change specialist and former director of the Institute for Climate, Energy and Disaster Solutions at the Australian National University. Thank you for joining us here on Al Jazeera. Palestinians in the occupied West Bank have buried two teenagers who were killed during an Israeli raid on Wednesday. The attack took place in a village east of Ramallah. Witnesses reported snipers positioned on rooftops and soldiers blocked all entrances to the village. It's faced repeated attacks by Israeli settlers in recent months. Neda Ibrahim reports from El Mugayer in the occupied West Bank.
2: When Omar al-Nassan heard a loud noise outside his house, he rushed to help. Israeli settlers were attacking his neighbors in the village of Al-Mughayr. His mother locked the door, but he insisted.
3: I told her to let him go. I didn't know he would be gone for good. I thought he would defend the neighbors and come back.
2: Sara was helping her brother prepare for a job interview on Thursday, and he was going to start his freshman year in university later this month. He was just 18 years old, a full life ahead of him. But it was cut short by an Israeli sniper's bullet. Omar's only crime, his sister says, was responding to his neighbor's plea. Israeli settlers were attacking the center of Al-Mughayr, trying to steal livestock from families here. Israeli snipers positioned on the rooftops also killed 16-year-old Khalil Abu Alayya.
4: People here say they face settler violence on a daily basis. And these continuous provocations are not a failure to implement the rule of law, but rather a deliberate division of labor. Settlers attack, the army protects, and Israel reaps the benefit of their aggression by expanding its illegal settlements.

0: المغير has fewer than 4,000 residents and is surrounded by at least 11 illegal Israeli settlements and outposts. Its location is strategic for Israeli authorities aiming to connect illegal settlements and outposts in the occupied West Bank with a road network. The goal is clear, people say, to place Palestinians between two difficult options, tolerate the violence or leave. Omar's wish was to be wrapped with the Egyptian flag alongside the Palestinian one when he died. It's a tribute to his other nationality, as his mother is from Egypt.
1: We have two raids and attacks per day on average. It's become normal. Men and women start preparing for the moment they will be killed.
0: With no accountability, the pain becomes deeper. The grief, inconsolable. Sarah knew her brother wanted to help the neighbors, so she reasoned with the mother to let him leave the house. It's only after the final farewell that it starts sinking in. Omar is never coming back. Nida Ibrahim, Al Jazeera, Occupied West Bank, Palestine.
2: A trailblazing feminist, writer, and activist, Gloria Steinem, died on Wednesday at the age of 92. Patty Culhane takes a look at a life that inspired generations of women across the world.
3: She has promoted lasting political and social change in America and abroad.
4: Gloria Steinem earned a lot of accolades in her lifetime. This one, the highest civilian honor in the U.S., the Presidential Medal of Freedom. But hers was a long and at times bumpy road to get to this high place. She was born in Ohio. Her mother struggled with mental illness. After her parents divorced, she became her mother's caregiver. But she was able to attend the prestigious Smith College, and after graduating, studied in India for 2 years. She credited the teachings of Mahatma Gandhi for her social organizing skills, embracing the principle that change comes from the ground up.
5: We are the women!
4: Returning home, Steinem was compelled to fight sexism. At the time, women couldn't get birth control, abortions, or credit cards on their own. But Steinem first rose to national prominence in the U.S. in 1963, by going undercover as a waitress at the Playboy Club, writing about the exploitation the women faced there, but she faced tremendous criticism for it.
6: It almost destroyed me. It was a big mistake. I was just beginning to be taken seriously, and once you're seen as a bunny, you're finished, at least then and pretty much now too.
4: She recovered, later co-founding Ms. Magazine, which helped give a common voice to the growing feminist movement, highlighting domestic violence, pay disparity, and the need for maternity leave. She went on to co-found groups that helped women get elected to public office and into the media. The election of Donald Trump to the presidency in 2016 brought her back to the spotlight, a main speaker at the Women's March that followed.
5: We are the people. We have people power, and we will use it.
4: Later that year, as the Me Too movement was growing, Steinem spoke to Al Jazeera about its importance.
7: The whole patriarchal system that says that men control women in order to control reproduction is beginning to shift.
4: The U.S. Supreme Court would later overturn the decision which allowed abortions. Steinem called it a roadblock. For her, another obstacle on the long road to gender equality, where she proudly helped lead the way with her trademark kindness.
7: We just need to take this moment and treat other people as we would want to be treated.
2: Still ahead here on Al Jazeera. From funding cuts to culture wars, This Is America looks at the battle to shape U.S. education.
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15: 50 million taxpayer dollars that went out the door to fund condoms in Gaza.
16: Except it wasn't Gaza, Palestine. It was Gaza province, Mozambique, thousands of miles away.
17: Some of the things that I say will be incorrect. 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
16: People in Power investigates if decisions by the world's richest man helped fuel an

0: Hello again, you're watching Al Jazeera. Here's a reminder of our top stories this hour. Search teams are working alongside forensic crews in areas close to Nepal's border with China. They're searching for victims of last week's flash flood. The Nepali army released footage of crews entering a hydro power plant tunnel. Hundreds of workers are trapped in several sites. In Iran, funerals are being held for four people killed at a wedding party during U.S. strikes in Sirik on Tuesday. They include two women and two children. The Iranian Red Crescent has asked the International Criminal Court to investigate the incident for potential U.S. war crimes. The U.S. vice president says the killing of civilians at that wedding party will be investigated. Speaking at a White House briefing, he said the U.S. does not target civilians in combat. Now let's take you to Washington for This is America.
1: This is America, where nearly 50 million children are enrolled in public schools across the country. But there's a funding crisis. Federal cuts are hitting hard. Many districts are closing programs and shutting down campuses. President Trump says the public system is bloated and broken and pushing families towards the private school system instead. So we're asking, is this really a funding crisis or the opening act in a partisan battle over the future of American education? But first, to our D.C. studio and Alex Marquardt.
2: Thank you, Eva. President Donald Trump wants to reshape how and where American children are educated. The president says that public schools are failing at their job, but the crisis has been brewing for years. Falling birth rates, the rise of homeschooling and private education means that fewer children are attending public institutions and money is running out. In the world's largest economy, this is more than about classrooms. It's turning into a battle over public money, inequality, and what kind of workforce and society that America wants for its future. So let's get back to Eva McCann who explains.
1: On a weekday morning in southeast Washington, D.C., the school choice debate looks less like a political fight and more like a decision families make every day. For Deborah Ngungong, that decision began with a flyer.
3: I learned about it through a friend that came to my house one day, and I have a flyer that came, and I didn't know nothing about it. She said, Deborah, you should apply for this.
1: Ngungong is a mother of four. She says her children struggled in public charter schools and that the Federal Opportunity Scholarship Program gave her a way into private education she otherwise could not afford.
3: It opened a lot of doors to them, a lot of resources, a lot of opportunities, which I think they would have never had.
1: The federally funded program provides scholarships to low-income D.C. families to attend participating private schools, up to $15,000 per year for high school students. And now, a program that has operated for more than two decades is at the center of a much bigger national debate. President Donald Trump has made this a priority, directing the Education Department to look at ways states can use federal funding to support K-12 private and faith-based education. D.C. Councilmember Christina Henderson says families should have choices.
4: We don't oppose choice. I recognize that for some young people, their neighborhood school might not be the best fit for them. And that's why we have both an option for folks to move within the traditional public school system. And then we also have a very robust charter school option here for students as well.
1: The district's fiscal year 2026 budget allocates about $1.5 billion to D.C. public schools alone.
4: Anytime someone is talking about, oh, well, it's not hurting anything, well, it is, because that investment could have been infused into the public school system.
1: But the evidence behind the voucher debate is complex. A Federal Institute of Education Sciences evaluation found no academic achievement gains after 3 years, though it improved participating students' school satisfaction and safety perceptions. For this mom, those academic measurements do not capture everything she says her children gained.
3: And I can tell you, standing right here today, that the difference is tremendous.
1: Washington, D.C. is the only place in the country with a federally funded private school voucher program. Now, as President Trump works to expand school choice, the question is whether that public money should follow individual families into private schools or go to bolster the public school system. Eva McKend, Al Jazeera, Washington.
2: And here to discuss the future of public education here in the United States, we have Nate Malkus. He is the Deputy Director of Education Policy Studies at the American Enterprise Institute, as well as Eric Duncan. He is the P-12 Policy Director at the Education Trust. Nat and Eric, thanks so much for joining me to discuss this really important subject that is changing quite a bit under the Trump administration, but there have also been some trends that predated the Trump administration that I want to discuss. Public schools in the U.S., they struggle, no doubt about that. But, Nat, are they failing as badly as Trump has made it out to be?
5: Well, look, when you look at the achievement scores over the past 12, 14 years, we've seen a change from what came before that, which is student achievement is falling. It's really driven by the lower half. Now, you can attribute this to failing public schools or to other parts of what's going on in students' lives. You could think about screens. You could think about just their attention and their motivation to succeed in school. But something's not going great. I think we have a lot of improvement for schools. Whether they're failing or it's a crisis, that may be overblown.
2: Eric, what do you make of the administration's efforts to address some of the issues that they have identified?
6: Yeah, absolutely. I mean, to Nat's point, you know, there's a lot of issues with our public schools, and in particular for the most vulnerable student populations. And I think this administration is reacting to what we're seeing, which is certain schools failing certain students repeatedly over and over for years and for generations, right? And that's problematic, especially when you see these issues across the country. I think one of the bigger issues, though, is we're taking away the focus and the concern from, again, those schools that have chronically had not as high quality of teachers, don't have academic resources and high quality instruction materials. And the students and parents who obviously care very deeply about their educational journey and their career and opportunities moving forward, they need continued investments in improving those types of schools and those structures, particularly when they don't have the meaningful choices to, you know, go to other programs or to go to other schools that will welcome them and support their academic needs.
2: We are seeing some troubling numbers when it comes to actual enrollment. I want to throw that up on the screen. The enrollment in public schools has declined by some 2.3% in just the past 5 years, and that equates to 1.18 million fewer students who have joined class, not seeing as much of a rebound as was hoped following the pandemic. And in the next 5 years, so by 2031, that's expected to decline even farther to 5.5%. That equals 2.7 million fewer students than we have today. So, Nat, when you look at these declining enrollment numbers, there are a broad range of culprits that have been identified. What would you blame most of this for?
5: Well, look, the pandemic is part of this. When the pandemic hit, there were lots of school closures. We've done work tracking that and found that actually the schools that were closed longer lost more students. You also saw after that period, homeschooling really take a high jump. I expected those numbers to trail off pretty quickly. They've been pretty sticky. But the real culprit in the room is just the baby bust. It's not that students are going somewhere else. That's not driving these numbers. There's fewer students. Now, that doesn't make it easy for school districts and schools to figure out what to do when they have a shrinking population. At some point, in some places, it's going to translate to fewer jobs needed, some school closures. And look, we need to be strategic. We can't avoid this. We're not going to magically get new students to fill these roles. So when we close schools, we need to make sure that we are getting students the best seats available moving forward.
2: So you mentioned births are in decline dramatically. We also have immigration and the crackdown on immigration. As you mentioned, Nat, we have more homeschooling. So, Eric, when things shift and schools close and teachers go somewhere else, could that also be seen as just a correction and an adaptation to the scenario that the country is facing right now?
6: It could be, absolutely. And we've seen demographic changes with a variety of issues that have affected America over the course of generations, right? But I think, again, kind of keeping the main point, which is we have students that are continually being put in place in schools that aren't serving their needs. And how do we make sure that those schools have the highest quality teachers, that those schools have support staff that allow them to go on through their trajectory to become, you know, contributing members of society? How are we ensuring that students are included in class and that they belong? And some of these issues have persisted regardless of the changing demographics locally and what we've seen trend-wise across the country. So again, the main thing to us is really about making sure that every school is supportive of every student's needs, particularly when students don't have the resources to go to a different seat or have a better seat at a different school or don't have the meaningful opportunities to advance their educational outcomes.
5: You know, I just add, everyone should not be afraid, is my kid's school going to close, right? Like these, it's not like this is a emergency that's going to come tomorrow. It's something that we can react to strategically, and we need to. But you're going to see declines in some states and in some localities that are going to make people bite the bullet early. And look, when it comes to closing schools, communities do not like that. There are lots of people who turn out to be sort of losers in that scenario. They know it and they don't like it. So again, for school boards and for states, especially when they know, hey, this is coming, we're going to have to make some hard decisions. It's really important to have forward-thinking leadership so that we do this to advantage. If we have to do it, let's make the most out of it.
2: From the teacher's perspective, Nat, how are they adapting to these shifts, to the lower enrollment and the tough decisions that these school districts are having to make? How are they looking at the job market?
5: Well, you know, the teaching profession is not in the greatest shape. I think if you look at survey evidence and so forth, you'll see that a lot of teachers are sort of tired, harried, feeling like this is not the greatest job to go into. That said, the changes in enrollment that we're looking at are not fast enough that we can't take care of them by, you know, small changes to hiring, by not replacing teachers as they retire. However, that also presents a difficulty. Should we just keep the teachers who have been here the longest? We call this last in, first out policies. As much as that may be the easiest way to go, really, to Eric's point, we want to make sure that we have the best teachers in schools. And so when we're downsizing staff, again, we have to do it strategically, and we have to do that not for the teachers, but for the students.
2: I do want to dig into the budget numbers and the funding questions, because we really have to look at how these public schools are funded in the U.S., and Tanya Nouri dives into that.
7: The United States is spending approximately $1 trillion on K-12 public school education. So where does that money go, and how does it reach the districts? Public school funding breaks down into three parts: federal, local, and state. The federal government contributes about 13% of the total amount, with much of that money targeting specific student needs like special education. 42% comes from the local level, which is collected through property taxes. This is the catalyst of funding disparities among students, because the more wealth a community has, the more it can generate for schools. To mitigate these disparities, each state provides roughly 45%, implementing funding formulas to account for the differences from district to district. But despite this, no two students across state lines will receive the same financial support. Take New York as an example. In the 2022 to 2023 school year, the most recent data available, it spent nearly $32,000 per student, the most in the country. Idaho spent about $12,000, the least, a $20,000 difference per student.
8: All right. Number one, Maria.
7: Once each pillar of funding reaches a district, it creates a budget to pay for the costs of daily operations, such as the salaries of teachers and buying supplies, with the hope that it is distributed equitably. Tanya Nouri, Al Jazeera, Washington.
2: So as we have some of these federal cuts

0: hitting. We're also seeing the pandemic relief funds expiring. Eric, where are these cuts most immediately felt?
1: Yeah, so particularly with the pandemic relief funds, you know, there are states that really need federal funding. You know, all states don't have the same needs when it comes to federal funding. And a lot of the decisions that were made with these federal funds were really based on support staff, high dosage tutoring, addressing learning loss,

0: pandemic. So the staff is really, that's the biggest expenditure for schools. And that's what we're really worried about is the staffing cuts that, to Nat's point, need to be made with quality in mind and with ensuring that schools have the right staff to support student needs and make up for some of the unfinished learning that happened through the pandemic.
1: Nat, you've said that it's hard to argue that U.S. schools are starving for funding. And then, at least anecdotally or what we read in the news, we're constantly hearing about the trouble that schools are going through. So how do you square that circle?
2: Well, it's difficult. You have a number of streams of funding you've got to keep your eye on. So one is the pandemic relief funding. Well, of course, that was temporary. Now, if you're a school and you
1: get... But it was nice to have.
2: Well, it was very nice to have. And when you get it, what do you spend it on? Schools spend money on staff. That's what they spend money on, by and large. Well, it's very difficult if you've hired staff to then reduce your costs. So are we just going to fire all those staff? That's not typically how these things work. So the pandemic relief funds was a well-intentioned but not excellent setup for school districts, and now they're feeling the pain, especially if they spend a lot of money on staff they can't now sustain. To the point about, well, I don't think a lot of schools are starving for funds. Look, schools are always going to tell you, well, we need more funds because we need the next thing. And I understand that. But look, you saw the numbers in New York, $32,000 per student. You know, you have 25 kids in a class. Each classroom has a good amount of money. The outcomes in New York and Idaho, despite the huge, more than 2x funding gap, are not glaringly different. Idaho may be better than New York. There's lots of differences to account for. I think that when we think about what is federal funding changes, and you know, the administration has asked for some cuts here and there, but Congress has kept the federal expenditures, pandemic relief aside, pretty much flat. So we aren't seeing this cut, again, just to the 13% that's federal funding. So when you put all these things together, I understand schools are always going to want more money. Money matters, but how they use the money matters more.
0: That is an important point. I just
1: want to go.
0: First of all, yes, to your point, you know, the per pupil expenditures, they look, you know, pretty glaring on a screen. Obviously, different states have different costs that they have to model out for. You know, rent is one small cost, for instance, right? Or even just the teacher salaries that are different in different states. But I also want to add, I mean, the pandemic relief funding was a large amount of money, and it came with some really research-backed support or ways to support student learning and unfinished learning, where we see some states that received a lot of that federal funding that have needed that federal funding. We actually saw them, states like Alabama that we normally don't talk about for academic gains. We saw academic progress when they used that for the support staff and the folks that are necessary in buildings that need that additional support. When it's used strategically, that it's really important to just nail down the fact that when it's used strategically for the right staff and the right supports, it works for the students that we serve. So I think that's part of what we're talking about.
2: Yeah, I think that's exactly right. And you, for every Alabama, you have other states. And remember, they were in the rotor wash of the pandemic. They just got a boatload of money that they're not used to having. They didn't have shovel-ready projects, if you want to go way back to that era. And so oftentimes the states were actually put in sort of a weird bind. By what? By an infusion of cash that was temporary. And we are still digging out from that. So as far as sort of the pandemic, post-pandemic effects that we're dealing with, we have the learning loss. We have the chronic absenteeism problem, which I'll go on and on about. But we also have these fiscal effects that are really hard to iron out.
1: Let's take a look at some of those federal dollars, because for 2027, so next year, the Trump administration, they've requested $76.5 billion. Obviously, sounds like a lot of money, but it's actually $2.3 billion less than the previous fiscal year. And this is part of the Trump administration's plan to put the Department of Education, in its own words, on a path to elimination. So, Nat, how is the administration arguing that schools are in crisis and doing what they're doing in terms of trying to dismantle? And they're having some difficulty, but trying to dismantle the Department of Education.
2: Yeah, I mean, a couple of things to say here. One is keep your eye on Congress, because they decide how much money gets spent. That's the first thing on the budgets. So whatever the president and his administration requests, we'll see what happens. And when we think more generally about the efforts to close the Department

0: Department. Look, what the administration is going to say is, we have this cabinet-level agency. It's largely a pass-through of funds. We send funds to Ed, the Department of Education. They send it out to the states and districts. They don't run schools. They would say there's a lot of red tape, a lot of bureaucracy, and that Ed isn't a solution to the problem. They are part of the problem. That's the argument. Now, the question is, if they move some of these responsibilities to other departments, federal student loans to Treasury, the Office of Elementary and Secondary Education to the Department of Labor, will labor do a better job on these things? Those are real questions, and I don't know what the answer is, but federal responsibilities aren't going to be taken down wholesale just because they close the department, if in fact they're successful.
1: There were some significant changes in Trump's big, beautiful bill. They put into place the first national school voucher-style program that helps families pay for private schools or costs associated with being schooled at home. Eric, what effects have we seen from that so far? What do you hope we see?
2: Yeah, I mean, so we're still waiting to see what type of effects. You know, states are still determining whether they're going to opt into the program.
1: Right. So that's important to note. So they have to say, they have to raise their hands and say, we're going to take part. And I think it's about 30 states that have said that so far.
2: That's right. That's right. So we're still kind of figuring out, you know, what's going to happen in terms of which states are going to take it. But states have a lot of work to do to structure these programs in a way that's actually going to target and benefit the kids that need it the most, which is what the administration is saying. We want to give students a meaningful choice, meaningful opportunity. That's what our that's basically the foundation of our education system. You move where you, if you have the resources, you move to where you want to move, you go to the school you want to go to. The problem that we've seen with the voucher programs and these types of solutions is that they actually don't really target the funding to the students that need it the most. Most of the folks that benefit from it are current private school students or folks who are already taking advantage of some type of enrichment opportunity outside of their public
1: school. And who can afford the private schools.
2: And who can afford the private school. So is that a meaningful choice? Do we want folks to have meaningful choice? Absolutely. That's the foundation of our education system. And until we change that, that's what it'll be about. But we're not giving folks meaningful choice. And what we're doing is actually taking away some of the federal funding that is targeted towards or should be targeted towards the right type of support staff, the right types of interventions, things that we've seen actually work for schools that need to be turned around or for students that need it the most, that need those enrichment services the most.
0: Yeah, I would just add to that. Look, this starts in January 2027, so we haven't seen exactly how this is going to work. I would agree with Eric. Implementation is everything. I imagine in some places this is not going to look really fantastic. And in other places, it could be done well. A lot of it depends on what happens at the local level. The other thing to tie back to the funding discussion, which is important to understand, is that this program is run out of Treasury. So it doesn't take money from public schools and give it to parents of private schools. It's a tax deduction. It definitely takes it out of the Treasury or money that would go to the Treasury. But in that sense, it's unlike a lot of other programs where state dollars that might have otherwise gone to public schools are now going to private schools.
1: But isn't it using federal dollars to drive people away from public schools?
0: Well, you could, you know, one person's drive away from public schools is another person's provide opportunities that those families don't currently have. If these programs...
1: Focusing on the student rather than the schools themselves.
0: Exactly. You know, if we provide students with scholarships to give them a choice to go to a better school, particularly if they're in a school that is not working for them, like the woman that was on the intro to this segment, you know, I think that's meaningfully good, even if that money, which may or may not have gone to schools, probably not given all our other federal fiscal obligations... then I think that's a win, certainly for that family.
2: For that family. I couldn't agree more. I think there are individuals who will benefit from something like this, but as a systemic solution, we just haven't seen it work at scale. And I think that's the big concern, is that there are programs and practices that do work, but we haven't seen this program work. So I think that's what our biggest concern is. It isn't giving the meaningful choice to enough people and enough parents to really make a meaningful impact on the entire ecosystem.
1: And Eric, we are seeing a trend in parents choosing to homeschool their children. Why is that picking up?
2: I mean, there's a variety of reasons. I mean, to your point, we have this rhetoric about public schools and the way that they're failing students that's persisted. But we also had a pandemic, and we had the clear case of

0: students at home benefited from at times being at home and parents feeling like this is a safe environment potentially for my student. And we had, again, it was a major disruption that I think contributed to decisions that we're still sort of, you know, we're seeing the ramifications of. I just don't think that the voucher tax credit, though, and the way it's constructed will really allow for a wide variety of parents and families to make those types of meaningful decisions that will actually benefit their students and their academic futures.
1: Do homeschooled students do as well as those who are educated in public and private schools?
2: You know, that's a great question, and I wish that I could answer it with confidence. I'm a data guy, pore over data. We don't have much data on homeschoolers, in part because they're schooled at home. They don't necessarily have to take any tests. We just don't know exactly how these students do as a population. Certainly, anecdotally, you're going to hear lots of wonderful stories of homeschools that and homeschooling situations that work out fantastically. But from a systems perspective, we don't really know. I will say that while homeschooling can seem like a huge deal, we need to keep sort of the full scope of where students attend in mind. It's maybe 5%. Again, hard to count when we don't systematically sort of gather information on them. But, you know, we have 10 to 12% in private schools, and the vast majority of students still attend traditional public and charter schools. And so I think mostly when we're focusing our attention on where students go, a lot of our attention needs to be on how those systems, which cost a lot of money, and where we send our kids, are where our focus should be.
1: And one big thing that happened today, and unfortunately we have to leave it here, is the president threatening to remove the tax-exempt status of schools that use race as a way to determine certain things. Nate Malkus, Eric Duncan, a fascinating conversation about the youth in this country and their future. Thank you so much for joining us.
3: Thank you.
1: Thanks. Appreciate it. And that's all from the team here in Washington. We'll be back on Friday at 18:30 GMT. That's 2:30 p.m. Eastern here in the U.S. And we'll be asking a question on the minds of all migrants and asylum seekers here in this country. Does a legal visa still mean what it says? But for now, I want to hand it back to Al Jazeera's global headquarters in Doha.
4: In the Philippines, exorcisms are in high demand. Priests in Asia's largest Catholic nation say there's been a surge in cases of demons taking over people's bodies. But mental health professionals warn exorcisms can be harmful. 101 East investigates. The Philippines, speak of the devil. On Al Jazeera.
5: In every story, truth is priority. Facts emerge in fragments. Events change in an instant. Every image is reviewed. Every detail examined. Because accuracy is everything. Beyond the headlines, providing context, insight, and meaning. Seeking balance in every narrative we cover. Al Jazeera. From the front lines to the newsroom to you.

0: Rescuers in Nepal and China face the grim task of recovering and identifying the victims of last week's devastating flood. More than 1,200 people are now confirmed dead.
1: The United States never targets civilians in combat. We never will do that. We never have done that.
0: Vice President J.D. Vance denies that the U.S. targeted a wedding party in Tuesday's strike on Iran, but says Washington is investigating. Meanwhile, funerals have been held for people killed in that airstrike on the wedding party. The Iranian Red Crescent is calling for a war crimes investigation. And Argentina's president threatens to speed up sanctions on oil companies exploring off the disputed Falkland Islands. The push to rescue and recover victims in Nepal after last week's Himalayan flooding continues. The death toll stands at more than 1,200. Over 5,000 people are missing, and many places are still cut off. Search and rescue teams are working alongside forensic crews in areas close to the border with Nepal. The Nepali army released footage of rescuers entering a hydropower plant tunnel along the Trishuli River. They're trying to reach hundreds of trapped workers across several sites along that river. The hardest hit area is Rasua. Many areas remain cut off there, and aid is only available to get in by helicopter. Al Jazeera's Jessica Washington traveled to the border town of Timure in Rasua district, where entire villages have been wiped out.
2: Traveling to Nepal's border with China, the path of destruction caused by last Wednesday's flash flooding is clear. It's here in Timure in Rasua district where we stop.
3: We've just made it to Rasua. This is the worst affected area. And as we made our journey here by air, we saw entire villages essentially completely wiped out.
2: Timore is just minutes from the border with China and experienced the worst impact of the flooding. Here, there's nothing but thick mud, bodies and body parts. Household items like gas canisters and bedding are scattered around. Forensic crews have already been searching this area for days, but there are still more bodies to be found.
4: We see just a dead body, around 100. Just a piece of bodies only. Since 4 days we are working here, dead bodies, and we are taking the DNA from this body. For DNA we are taking teeth and the bone.
2: Dogs are helping to find more of the dead in this area. The force of the flash flood stripped most of the victims of their clothes. Many of the bodies are dismembered.
5: Yeah, you know, bodies are already decomposed. Fingerprintings are difficult. So we can only rely on DNA. My best to manage and identify the bodies. If we are finding especially the tattoos, any ornaments, any mobile phones, or whatever, belongings, ID card, wallet, almost all bodies are naked, almost. In some bodies we find mobile phones, earrings, tattoos.
2: The effort continues here for Dr. Mandal and his team, working tirelessly to gather information so the loved ones of the victims can collect the deceased and hold funerals.
3: As we made our journey here, we saw many helicopters also coming to this area of Rasua. We also saw some of the helicopters picking up some of the dead bodies that had been found here, and there are so many of them.
2: Timore is normally a hub of activity, with trade between parts of China and Nepal passing through the Rasua-Gadi border, a bustling border economy. This satellite imagery shows what the area looked like before the flood and what it looks like now. Crews work tirelessly and quietly now. The only sound comes from the helicopters above and the gushing river just meters away. Jessica Washington, Al Jazeera, Timore, Nepal.
0: Professor Sue Black is one of the world's leading anatomists and forensic anthropologists. She was one of the first forensic scientists to travel to Thailand following the Indian Ocean tsunami and says that the process of identifying a body needs to be handled extremely carefully.
6: One of the things we say is that there are no two disasters that are the same. And it's the scale of this disaster that I think is most challenging. And we want to get to the point of identification at the end, but we've got several steps before that, before we can get to that point. We have to locate the bodies, and being able to find them under the level and depth of silt that we're seeing will be an enormous task in its own right. And from your piece, we also heard that the bodies are disarticulated. So you're not looking necessarily for one body, but you have many parts. Once you've located them, you have to be able to recover the bodies. And of course, the safety of those who are undertaking body recovery is incredibly important. So that's difficult. Then you have to transport the bodies to somewhere where you can undertake a post-mortem examination. And it's in that process, what you're looking to do is to match information of the person when they were alive to the body that's dead. So there's a number of steps that have to be followed, because the most important thing is that we have to be sure when we hand back a body that it is correct. If it's not correct, then we make two mistakes. We're handing the wrong body back to a family, and it means that another family doesn't get the body that they are looking for. So it's a long process. It's a process that needs patience. And it's, of course, at the most dreadful time for family and friends who are at their deepest point of grief.
0: In Iran, funerals are being held for four people killed at a wedding party after U.S. missile strikes in the southern county of Sirik on Tuesday. Two women and two children were killed in the attack. Sinem Kosoglu reports from the Iranian capital, Tehran.
7: The body of four-year-old Amir carried through the streets of southern Iran. He was one of several people killed when a house hosting a wedding celebration in Kohistak near Sirik province was hit during U.S. strikes on Tuesday. His father says the family had gone there to celebrate.
8: They had no weapons. They weren't military. There isn't any military facilities around here for them to hit. They hit a wedding party and did this to my child. I pray our armed forces give a crushing response to this Zionist and American child killer. They killed 160 children in Minab, and now they are bombing wedding parties. But they should know we stand by our homeland.
7: The U.S. military says its operation targeted Iranian military capabilities, including radar, maritime assets, and communication sites. It says there was a telecommunications tower close to the wedding venue. Survivors describe several explosions in the area.
9: We were there. First we heard an explosion. Then we heard something going over our heads. Suddenly there was a sound and it hit the house. We were thrown across the room. Then we went outside, and that's when we were hit again. It suddenly exploded and a piece of stone fell on my shoulder.
10: Before we could even reach the wedding, I suddenly heard the fighter jets. By the time I got there, there was suddenly an explosion. It was such a heavy blast that everything was filled with smoke. I could feel the impact and the shock waves hitting my head, almost as if they were striking the cells in my brain.
7: The attack on the wedding was part of a wider series of U.S. strikes across Iran. The Iranian military says six Navy personnel were killed in Tuesday's strikes on the south. Four people were also reported killed in attacks in Khuzestan, among casualties reported across several provinces. The Revolutionary Guard says four members of its aerospace force were killed in Kermanshah. IRGC Commander Ahmed Vahidi says the loss of those killed in Kohistak will not go unaccounted for, and that those responsible will face consequences.
11: As families bury those killed in the most recent U.S. strikes, Iran is promising to respond. After this escalation, any return to negotiations will likely take place under military pressure, not only from Washington, but from Tehran as well.
7: Whatever comes next between the U.S. and Iran, in Kohistak, one family have buried a child would have turned five in November. Sinem Kosoglu, Al Jazeera, Tehran.
0: U.S. Vice President J.D. Vance has denied Iran's accusations that the wedding was deliberately targeted. Kimberly Halkett reports from the White House.
12: Vice President J.D. Vance holding the first White House press briefing in weeks, insisting the U.S.-Iran conflict is not a war.
13: I wouldn't call it a war.
1: Right now, there is no active shooting. I recognize there have been places where this is flared.

0: it up.
1: The conflict is now in its seventh month. This past week, the U.S. carried out dozens of strikes on Iran, claiming retaliation for Iranian attacks on commercial shipping in the Strait of Hormuz and against U.S. service members in the region. One of those strikes, Iran says, targeted an Iranian wedding party, killing at least four people, injuring dozens more. Vance says he's questioning Iran's account of the incident.
2: I will say that the Iranian state media has not been a very good scribe about what's happened in the conflict thus far, so I'm extremely skeptical of this.
1: U.S. Central Command, or CENTCOM, hasn't denied the U.S. military struck the location of the wedding party, but the vice president insists U.S. military policy doesn't condone the targeting of civilians. A Pentagon investigation is said to be ongoing. As for how long the U.S.-Iran conflict could continue, the U.S. vice president could not say, only stating there are now preconditions for future diplomatic talks. No negotiations until Iran stops shooting at commercial ships. Kimberly Helkett, Al Jazeera, The White House.
3: To Yemen now, where there's been heavy fighting between the internationally recognized government and Ansarullah Houthi fighters. It began early on Thursday morning when the Houthis reportedly launched attacks across several areas of Taiz in the southwest. Government forces have sent reinforcements after the Houthis reportedly advanced on some positions. Argentina's president has announced sanctions on companies developing oil fields near the British overseas territory of the Falkland Islands, known in Argentina as Las Malvinas. In a televised address, Javier Milei said that he was taking action because the proposed oil field posed a clear and present danger to Argentina's claim. He also announced the building of a new naval base in the South Atlantic. Argentina and the UK fought a war over the Falklands in 1982, with the British ultimately succeeding in defending the territory. Al Jazeera's Teresa Bo joins us now live from Buenos Aires. So, Teresa, these are strong words from the president, but what does this actually mean in practice?
4: Well, Milei's words comes after Donald Trump on Monday answered a question when he was asked about the possibility of reconsidering the neutrality of the United States towards the island. And he responded that he's always willing to review any position that he has had in the past. So suddenly Milei addressed the nation because of this. He's trying suddenly to capitalize on Donald Trump's words. And what he spoke on the statement today, he said again that the Malvinas, as the Argentines call the islands here, belong to Argentina, that they're an inheritance after the independence from Spain, that the British expelled the authorities in 1833. But the most important thing is that he denounced what he says is the beginning of, in the next few months, of exploration in a project in the northern part of the islands that's known as Sea Lion. Two companies, one British and one Israeli, are expected to begin exploration of oil in that area. And that's why Javier Milei is threatening once again, because it's not the first time that Argentina does something like this, with the possibility of sanctions. But not just companies, but also shareholders, contractors, banks, investors, amongst others. So suddenly he says that he's going to send a bill to Congress and also send a decree with the possibility of building a naval base in Tierra del Fuego. This is in the southern tip of Argentina, which he hopes will become the largest telecommunications center in the region. So certainly lots at stake for Argentina after this comments. And the big question is whether Argentina can prevent companies from investing or drilling in the Falklands Islands. Well, it cannot. But what Argentina does have right now is massive investment in its oil and gas sector, especially in Vaca Muerta. It's the largest shale oil and gas in the world, and many companies are interested in exploiting oil and gas there. So sadly, what Argentina can do is make many companies choose what they want to do.
3: Mm-hmm. So it seems like Javier Milei is looking to push the envelope, as he is wont to do. Teresa, you mentioned very interestingly that a lot of this kicked off because the U.S. president has mentioned the Falkland Islands recently. How has these seemingly benign comments from the U.S. president given the wind in these sails for Javier Milei?
4: Well, Javier Milei is using the oldest card and the most powerful card.

0: card. We saw that Argentina, for example, did exactly the same thing back in 1982 when the UK and Argentina fought a war. That was a dictatorship in Argentina, and several politicians have used it past that. But what's happening in Argentina right now is also that Javier Milei is implementing one of the harshest austerity plans in this country's history. There's recession. Many people complain that they cannot make ends meet. Household debt is on the rise. And while Milei has managed to decrease inflation, and he has managed to increase investment in mining, oil and gas, among other things, people on the streets are not seeing the benefits, and his approval ratings are going down. So suddenly he's using the Malvinas issues, as the islands are called here. It's a very powerful symbol in Argentina, a very emotional symbol. And what Donald Trump has done is basically handed him the possibility of doing something like this and showing that he can get something tangible out of this relationship with the United States. The big question right now is whether Javier Milei will be able to get anything concrete regarding the possibility of negotiations with the islands, which the UK has already said that they're off the table, or he's just taking benefit of Donald Trump's words.
1: Okay, Teresa Bo, thank you for breaking all of this down for us from Buenos Aires. We appreciate it. Still ahead here on Al Jazeera. Funerals have been held in the occupied West Bank after Israeli forces killed two Palestinians during a raid on Wednesday.
2: We are the women that our parents warned us about.
1: We look back at the life of trailblazing author, activist, and champion for women's rights, Gloria Steinem.
3: $50 million taxpayer dollars that went out the door to fund condoms in Gaza.
4: Except it wasn't Gaza, Palestine. It was Gaza province, Mozambique, thousands of miles away.
5: Some of the things that I say will be incorrect. You know, we will make mistakes.
4: People in Power investigates if decisions by the world's richest man helped fuel an HIV resurgence in one of the poorest countries on Earth. Elon and the other Gaza on Al Jazeera.
6: In this world, some children grow up surrounded by family, while others grow up learning how to live without one. Since 2017, your donations have reached orphans with care that protects their dignity. Across 15 countries, Hands for Charity stands beside orphans, offering support that truly changes lives. Sponsor an orphan today and become part of their future.

0: Hello again, you're watching Al Jazeera. Here's a reminder of our top stories this hour. Search teams are working alongside forensic crews in areas close to Nepal's border with China, searching for the victims of last week's flash flood. The Nepali army released footage of crews entering a hydropower plant tunnel. Hundreds of workers are trapped in several sites. In Iran, funerals are being held for four people killed at a wedding party during U.S. strikes in Sirik on Tuesday. They include two women and two children. The Iranian Red Crescent has asked the International Criminal Court to investigate the incident for potential U.S. war crimes. The U.S. vice president says the killing of civilians at that wedding party will be investigated. Speaking at a White House briefing, he said the U.S. never targets civilians in combat. Palestinians in the occupied West Bank have buried two teenagers who were killed during an Israeli raid on Wednesday. The attack took place in a village east of Ramallah. It's faced repeated attacks by Israeli settlers in recent months. Nida Ibrahim reports from Al Mughayr in the occupied West Bank.
1: When Omar Nassan heard a loud noise outside his house, he rushed to help. Israeli settlers were attacking his neighbors in the village of Al Mughayr. His mother locked the door, but he insisted.
2: I told her to let him go. I didn't know he would be gone for good. I thought he would defend the neighbors and come back.
1: Sara was helping her brother.

0: brother prepare for a job interview on Thursday, and he was going to start his freshman year in university later this month. He was just 18 years old, a full life ahead of him. But it was cut short by an Israeli sniper's bullet. Omar's only crime, his sister says, was responding to his neighbor's plea. Israeli settlers were attacking the center of Al Mughayr, trying to steal livestock from families here. Israeli snipers positioned on the rooftops also killed 16-year-old Khalil Abu Alayya.
1: People here say they face settler violence on a daily basis. And these continuous provocations are not a failure to implement the rule of law, but rather a deliberate division of labor. Settlers attack, the army protects, and Israel reaps the benefit of their aggression by expanding its illegal settlements.
0: Al Mughayr has fewer than 4,000 residents and is surrounded by at least 11 illegal Israeli settlements and outposts. Its location is strategic for Israeli authorities aiming to connect illegal settlements and outposts in the occupied West Bank with a road network. The goal is clear, people say, to place Palestinians between two difficult options: tolerate the violence or leave. Omar's wish was to be wrapped with the Egyptian flag alongside the Palestinian one when he died. It's a tribute to his other nationality, as his mother is from Egypt.
2: We have two raids and attacks per day on average. It's become normal. Men and women start preparing for the moment they will be killed.
0: With no accountability, the pain becomes deeper. The grief, inconsolable. Sarah knew her brother wanted to help the neighbors, so she reasoned with the mother to let him leave the house. It's only after the final farewell that it starts sinking in. Omar is never coming back. Nida Ibrahim, Al Jazeera, Occupied West Bank, Palestine.
3: The UN's weather agency says the El Niño weather phenomenon is likely to reach what it's calling exceptional levels in the next few months, and that it will last into early 2027. The World Meteorological Organization says it could become the strongest El Niño in more than 70 years. Forecasters warn that the naturally occurring climate pattern could drive temperatures higher in some parts of the world.
4: El Niño has strengthened and will continue as a very strong event, even exceptionally strong. If this trajectory continues, it may be stronger than anything since our monitoring began. So literally off the charts we have used for the past four decades. This El Niño will deliver a major blow to communities, economies, and supply chains across the globe. So many sectors will be affected: agriculture, trade, fisheries, health, energy, transport, water resources, disaster management, to name but a few.
3: El Niño could make an already difficult farming season in Sudan even worse. Rainfall in the region has been severely disrupted. Al-Migdad Al-Ruhaid reports from North Kordofan State.
5: The rains should have come in June. They didn't arrive until August. But when they came, they did not fall evenly. Here in Western Rahad, in Sudan's North Kordofan State, many people depend on the land to survive.
6: Our problem was the unusual fluctuation in the rainfall. You find land that has received rain and land right next to it where there's been no rain at all. Some crops are standing now while others didn't grow despite the land being plowed. And in some areas, crops grew and then died and dried up.
5: For people living off the land, another poor harvest season could have consequences far beyond agriculture.
7: If this situation continues and the rains stop, I've already started noticing that some people's crops have dried up. If this continues for another 2 weeks without rain, there could be displacement with people leaving for other states. This land we are walking through now may be among the better ones. Other areas have already dried up.
8: What we see here is an indication of what could lie ahead. The ground is dry and farmers say there hasn't been much rain. The El Niño weather pattern is expected to bring drier conditions in parts of Sudan, and that would mean less water for crops and livestock and ultimately less food for communities already struggling to survive.
5: And it is not only crops that are feeling the pressure. Livestock are struggling too.

0: The rainy season is struggling, and there is a lack of water. Agriculture and livestock are struggling and thirsty, and much of the agriculture has been destroyed. All the areas we came through has dried up, and many of our animals became weak.
1: The World Meteorological Organization says El Niño is strengthening and could bring significant changes to rainfall patterns across the region. And with Sudan already facing conflict, displacement, and a lack of food, more drought is putting communities may soon have even fewer resources to rely on. For farmers and herders here, much now depends on what comes from the sky. Al-Miqdad al-Ruhid al-Jazeera, North Kordofan State, Sudan.
2: More than 80 migrants have reportedly died while attempting to reach Spain's Canary Islands. The boat had left the Gambia about a month ago and drifted in the Atlantic Ocean for weeks before it was located by rescue teams on Wednesday. There were 45 survivors, but only 5 bodies were recovered from the boat. Spain has rejected allegations that Morocco orchestrated a mass migrant crossing into Ceuta in July. Around 72,000 migrants attempted to enter the Spanish enclave from Morocco, with thousands still stranded there. The growing humanitarian crisis has triggered protests across Spain, with people calling for Prime Minister Pedro Sanchez to resign.
3: No one has provided the Spanish government with any solid evidence that this mass influx into the Spanish city of Ceuta was planned or carried out by the Moroccan authorities. No one's been able to determine if there were social media profiles linked to Moroccan social protest movements or the states of Morocco, Russia, or Israel. For now, this has been disregarded by our intelligence services.
2: Britain's Prime Minister Andy Burnham has praised France's collaboration with the UK over migrant boat crossings in the English Channel. It comes after a meeting with Emmanuel Macron in Downing Street. Rory Challens reports from Westminster.
4: A red carpet for a visiting dignitary and a Downing Street cat, Larry, who's seen it all before. Lesso No. 10's newest resident, Andy Burnham, welcoming a French president with only 8 months left in office.
5: The political cycle of democracies ensure that this type of meeting happens all the time. One leader who's just entered the halls of power meets another who is heading for the exit. Think two people passing each other in the lobby of a building and stopping for a chat. But there is actually a lot for these two men to talk about, because the UK-France relationship is actually the strongest it's been since the turmoil of Brexit a decade ago.
6: Can I thank you for your huge personal gesture of goodwill, trust and friendship with Britain in allowing the Bayeux Tapestry to be displayed here?
4: The Bayeux Tapestry is a fitting symbol for this renewed alliance. The 70-metre embroidery has left France for the first time in nearly 1,000 years, on loan to the British Museum. It tells how the Normans invaded from France in 1066, killing the king and conquering the realm. History distant enough for the current king to enjoy the show without any obvious discomfort. These days, England and France police the Channel together, bringing migrant crossings down this year, particularly good news for Burnham's new government. Other areas of cooperation were also discussed.
7: From defence and security to energy and economy, migration, etc. And as well to speak about our common commitments with Ukraine and for the security of our continent and outside the Ukrainian people. And as well in our common view on Middle East.
4: But difficulties remain. France blocked British arms firms from accessing an EU defence fund and isn't keen on a UK exemption from EU steel tariffs. And if the far right wins next year's French presidential election, it's a very different relationship. For now, though, it's largely amicable. Rory Challens, Al Jazeera, Westminster.
2: A trailblazing feminist, writer and activist, Gloria Steinem died on Wednesday at the age of 92. Patty Culhane looks at a life that inspired generations of women across the world.
8: She has promoted lasting political and social change in America and abroad.
9: Gloria Steinem earned a lot of accolades in her lifetime. This one, the highest civilian honor in the U.S., the Presidential Medal of Freedom. but hers was a long and at times bumpy road to get to this high place.

0: She was born in Ohio. Her mother struggled with mental illness. After her parents divorced, she became her mother's caregiver. But she was able to attend the prestigious Smith College, and after graduating, studied in India for 2 years. She credited the teachings of Mahatma Gandhi for her social organizing skills, embracing the principle that change comes from the ground up.
1: We are the women!
0: Returning home, Steinem was compelled to fight sexism. At the time, women couldn't get birth control, abortions, or credit cards on their own. But Steinem first rose to national prominence in the U.S. in 1963 by going undercover as a waitress at the Playboy Club, writing about the exploitation the women faced there. But she faced tremendous criticism for it.
2: It almost destroyed me. It was a big mistake. I was just beginning to be taken seriously. And once you're seen as a bunny, you're finished. At least then, and pretty much now, too.
0: She recovered, later co-founding Ms. Magazine, which helped give a common voice to the growing feminist movement, highlighting domestic violence, pay disparity, and the need for maternity leave. She went on to co-found groups that helped women get elected to public office and into the media. The election of Donald Trump to the presidency in 2016 brought her back to the spotlight, a main speaker at the Women's March that followed.
1: We are the people. We have people power, and we will use it.
0: Later that year, as the Me Too movement was growing, Steinem spoke to Al Jazeera about its importance.
3: The whole patriarchal system that says that men control women in order to control reproduction is beginning to shift.
0: The U.S. Supreme Court would later overturn the decision which allowed abortions. Steinem called it a roadblock. For her, another obstacle on the long road to gender equality, where she proudly helped lead the way with her trademark kindness.
3: We just need to take this moment and treat other people as we would want to be treated.
4: The news continues here on Al Jazeera after People in Power.

0: that there was about to be $50 million taxpayer dollars that went out the door to fund condoms in Gaza. That is a preposterous waste of taxpayer money.
1: Condoms for Hamas, $50 million. And you know what's happened to them? They've used them as a method of making bombs. How about that?
2: But the Gaza the Trump administration was talking about wasn't the Gaza they thought it was.
3: There's a province of Mozambique called Gaza. Mozambique has some of the highest rates of preventable HIV deaths per population in any country in the world.
2: And the $50 million President Trump mentioned were in fact earmarked for HIV programs in Mozambique. The claim came from DOGE, the Department of Government Efficiency, led by Elon Musk, the world's richest man. It was tasked with bringing down U.S. government spending.
4: USA!
2: Citing
4: USA!
2: Gaza as evidence,
4: USA!
2: It suspended most U.S. foreign aid.
4: USA!
2: We went to the other Gaza to find out what happens when life-saving aid is abruptly cut off.

0: 6,000 kilometers from the Gaza Strip, is Gaza Province in Mozambique. The country is facing one of the worst HIV epidemics in the world. More than 2 million people are infected. Here in Gaza, almost 1 in 4 adults live with the virus. Zaida used to manage one of the largest HIV programs in the province until
1: January 2025.

0: não seguiram os nossos direitos de indemnização, até hoje ainda não disseram nada. 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
1: Her NGO, Oxida, ran a network of 500 health workers. They supported 140,000 families affected by HIV. But with the stroke of a pen in Washington, all that ground to a halt.
2: O que está a se identificar nos últimos meses é a subida de carga viral em algumas ondas sanitárias. E a carga viral sobe, porque se a criança não toma o medicamento na hora certa e falta algumas consultas de toma de comprimidos à hora, não, pessoas idosas às vezes não conseguem marcar a hora. E nos dias de controle.
1: Mozambique relies heavily on the U.S. to fund its health system. 70% of the country's HIV response was funded by PEPFAR and delivered by USAID. These agencies paid for doctors and nurses, medicines, and community outreach programs.
3: The MAGA movement, they helped so much.
1: But during Donald Trump's second election campaign, USAID became a target of mainstream conservatives and the focus of conspiracy theories.
4: In 2014, USAID was busted running a covert operation where, according to their own people who were involved in the operation, they set up an HIV prevention program in foreign countries because it would be the perfect excuse, because counterintelligence would never think that the HIV clinics were the place that they were using as keynotes in the regime change network. How many other
1: Mike Benz's claims were baseless, but that didn't stop Elon Musk from amplifying them on his social media platform X. He wrote, "USAID is a criminal organization. Time for it to die." And when Trump was elected, he granted Musk the power to kill it.
3: And to that end, I have created the brand new Department of Government Efficiency, DOGE, which is headed by Elon Musk, who is in the gallery tonight.
1: USAID was among the first on the chopping block. Musk wrote, "We spent the weekend feeding USAID into the wood chipper. Could have gone to some great parties, did that instead." By early February 2025, most of its operations were suspended. While aid workers were protesting in the US, the effect was soon felt in Mozambique. Racina's husband, Pelagia, had HIV. When health workers from Oxida lost their jobs, he lost access to vital care.
2: So simples não tomar corretamente, ter carga viral elevada, ou morrer. 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Porque a pessoa pode tomar todos os dias medicamentos. 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

0: de alimentação, não vai sobreviver.
1: Without food and support, Pelagia's health rapidly spiraled downwards. Racina and her daughter are also living with the virus. The family has lost its breadwinner. So food is even more scarce. Without help from Oksida, Racina can barely scrape together the family's only meal of the day. And her case is just one of many. In 2024, 2 million Mozambicans were on HIV treatment, which was available in 97% of health facilities countrywide.
2: Then came January 2025.
1: At the 2025 International AIDS Society Conference, the impact was borne out in numbers. Data shows the number of people starting HIV treatment fell immediately.
2: For treatment initiation, there was a 14% decrease from February to May 2025 compared to the same period in 2024.
1: And hundreds of thousands had their existing treatment either cut off or limited.
2: We observe a 39% increase in the number of clients interrupting treatment from April to May 2025.
1: As a result, about a third of those tested showed a resurgence of the virus.
2: Regarding viral load cascade, in adults, there was a reduction of 38% in tests performed, 37% in tests received, and 33% in results showing viral suppression.
1: Globally, according to researchers from Boston University, almost 160,000 adults and 17,000 children died due to the withdrawal of HIV/AIDS treatment. And that's just in the first 12 months.
0: Acho que eles não entendem que pode o concorte, direto ou indiretamente, pode afetar e causar morte nas pessoas. 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Now, este sempre vai precisar de apoio.
3: We should stop that.
1: Back in February 2025, Elon Musk had been confronted about his false Gaza claims.
4: Mr. Musk, you said on X that an example of fraud that you have cited was $50 million of condoms was sent to Gaza. But after fact-check this, apparently Gaza in Mozambique and the program was to protect them against HIV. So can you correct the statements? It wasn't sent to Hamas, actually. It was sent to Mozambique, which makes sense why condoms were sent there.
3: Yeah.
4: And how can we make sure that all the statements that you said were correct, so we can trust what you say?
3: Well, first of all, some of the things that I say will be incorrect and should be corrected.
5: When they made these outrageous claims, they were immediately corrected with evidence and information about what they were actually investing in, which was a life-saving provision of prevention for one of the hardest hit provinces in Mozambique and one of the hardest hit populations in the world.
1: But Doge didn't change course. Gaza isn't the only region hit hard by the dismantling of US aid. We travel north to Sofala province, poorer, more rural, and further from the support of the country's capital. It's the evening before World AIDS Day, and Virgilio is preparing for a candlelit vigil.

0: And he's mourning his organization, too. Komusanas is in charge of HIV programs here.
1: We firstly received the stop work orders. That was 27 January. The day became dark for all of us. All of us were choked, like sending more than 55 staff members home.
0: ...90% of their programs have now stopped.
1: This was the worst moment that we have ever lived before as our organization. One of our activists that soon he had the information about the cut of the funds or the stop orders, he soon suicided himself.
0: Actually, children were at the forefront of their work.
1: As you can see here, this project was working with the children from 0 to 17 years, and in which about 10,000 they were HIV positive. We really find the children that they were no longer taking the treatment, the ARV treatments. We really find caregivers that they were no longer following with their children to make sure that continue with the ARV treatment. In other district, we also had about the children that passed away and some caregivers. I really feel sad because we are no longer having this capacity to continually support them.
0: We showed him a video of the man behind the cuts.
2: But they don't even try to come up with a show orphan, meaning like this sort of like, well, can we at least see a few kids? Like, where are they? If they're in trouble, we'd like to talk to them and talk to their caregivers.
3: Okay, well,
2: and then we get nothing as a response because it's... What we find is an enormous amount of fraud and graft.
1: That's not true. We are receiving the reports of the children that passed away, of the caregivers that were no longer able to support their children. Many other cases of deaths that we have been hearing.
0: Caesar worked with Virgilio for years. He's still haunted by the case of Luisa, a 13-year-old girl. Her mother remembers how she found out they were both HIV positive during a routine medical check. But then, Luisa developed a fever.
4: In that time, in January, to find out Bashar is up at Ebola, hope you are not going to be able to get it. What do you think? If you to get it, you to get
5: it. You porque passou por cirurgias que eram tarde. É mais um sonho interrompido. Ela poderia ter uma vida ainda aí.
0: Mozambique's public health system is barely hanging on. This is the second largest hospital in the province. The system is crumbling, and patients have to queue for hours. Dr. Nelson Mambo visits Ricardo, one of his most critical patients.

0: increase its spending on health.
1: What I've learned from Mozambicans on the front lines is that they are desperate for the Mozambican government and the ruling party to step up and deliver on its commitments. Unfortunately, that hasn't happened. What instead has been seen is broken promises when it comes to contributing sufficient funds to the health sector, corruption, lack of accountability.
0: Before January 2025, Mozambique was moving toward a future where HIV was no longer a death sentence. It was projected that by 2030, treatment would be close to universal for anyone with the virus. Today, that future looks out of reach.
2: A situação é bastante lamentável, né? Porque são pessoas que vulneráveis. 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

0: opioid crisis has gripped Ghana. Frustrated with local authorities,
1: we've lost confidence in the police.
0: Citizens are taking matters into their own hands.
2: Sometimes we have to use force.
0: People in Power investigates the precarious balance between citizen-led justice and the rule of law. In their own hands, Ghana's drug vigilantes on Al Jazeera.
3: We are on the main highway linking Beirut to Lebanon's east and to neighboring Syria.
4: Any one of these cars can be hit by an Israeli drone at any time.
5: In the past few seconds, Israeli airstrikes have destroyed Syria's Ministry of Defense.
6: Climate change is part of the problem, and according to the World Bank, Lebanon is among the least prepared countries in the region to deal with this situation.
7: What role do female fighters play in an arena dominated by men? Where do women fit in?
0: All Hail the Military unpacks the assumptions and contradictions surrounding women in combat.
8: It is not the kind of militarism we usually imagine. It is something quite different.
7: Women have been some of the most active participants, reframing ideas about who defends a nation and how.
8: If you mobilize women, you mobilize the whole society.
0: The Fighter, Why Women Go to War, on Al Jazeera.
9: Hearing the facts.
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9: With the latest global news and insightful documentaries, Al Jazeera's teams across the world bring you closer to the heart of the story.

0: Hello, I'm Riley Carlson, and this is Al Jazeera live from Doha. These are the top stories this hour. Rescuers in Nepal and China face the grim task of recovering and identifying the victims of last week's devastating flood. More than 1,200 people are now confirmed dead.
1: The United States never targets civilians in combat. We never will do that. We never have done that.
0: Vice President J.D. Vance denies that the U.S. targeted a wedding party in Tuesday's strike on Iran, but says Washington is investigating. Meanwhile, funerals have been held for people killed in that airstrike on the wedding party. The Iranian Red Crescent is calling for a war crimes investigation.
2: We are the women that our parents warned us about.
0: Also ahead, the champion for women's rights and journalist Gloria Steinem dies at the age of 92.
3: Plus, there is a crisis in America's public schools. Budgets are being cut, fewer children are going to class, and the Trump administration is trying to fundamentally change how education is funded, what it means for the future of the world's largest economy. That's later on This is America.
0: The push to rescue and recover victims in Nepal after last week's Himalayan flooding continues. The death toll stands at more than 1,200. Over 5,000 people are missing and many places are still cut off. Search and rescue teams are working alongside forensic crews in areas close to the border with China. The Nepali army released footage of rescuers entering a hydro power plant tunnel along the Trishuli River. They're trying to reach hundreds of trapped workers across several sites along that river. In a moment, we'll hear from Tony Cheng, who traveled hours by road to the town of Betrawati, a community that's been completely destroyed. But first, Jessica Washington reports from the town of Timore in the hardest-hit district of Rasua.
4: Traveling to Nepal's border with China, the path of destruction caused by last Wednesday's flash flooding is clear. It's here in Timore in Rasua district where we stop.
5: We've just made it to Rasua. This is the worst affected area. And as we made our journey here by air, we saw entire villages essentially completely wiped out.
4: Timore is just minutes from the border with China and experienced the worst impact of the flooding. Here, there's nothing but thick mud, bodies and body parts. Household items like gas canisters and bedding are scattered around. Forensic crews have already been searching this area for days, but there are still more bodies to be found.
6: We see just a dead body, around 100. Just a piece of bodies only. Since 4 days we are working here on dead bodies. And we are taking the DNA from this body. For DNA, we are taking teeth and the bone.
4: Dogs are helping to find more of the dead in this area. The force of the flash flood stripped most of the victims of their clothes. Many of the bodies are dismembered.
7: Yeah, you know, bodies are already decomposed. Fingerprintings are difficult. So we can only rely on DNA. My best to manage and identify the bodies. If we are finding especially the tattoos, any ornaments, any mobile phones, or whatever, belongings, ID card, wallet, almost all bodies are naked, almost. In some bodies we find mobile phones, earrings, tattoos.
4: The effort continues here for Dr. Mandal and his team, working tirelessly to gather information so the loved ones of the victims can collect the deceased and hold funerals.
5: As we made our journey here, we saw many helicopters also coming to this area of Rasua. We also saw some of the helicopters picking up some of the dead bodies that had been found here, and there are so many of them.
4: Timore is normally a hub of activity, with trade between parts of China and Nepal passing through the Rasua-Gadi border, a bustling border economy. This satellite imagery shows what the area looked like before the flood and what it looks like now. Crews work tirelessly and quietly now. The only sound comes from the helicopters above and the gushing river just meters away. Jessica Washington, Al Jazeera, Timore, Nepal.
8: The town of Bedrowatia used to be home to more than 10,000 people. Now absolutely everybody is gone. And these remaining structures are still here because they didn't bear the full brunt of the wave that came hurtling down the valley. That was over there and that's all disappeared. We traveled here 12 hours on the one road access remaining from the capital, Kathmandu. It is very difficult going up through these steep mountains. One dirt track, lots of vehicles getting stuck, but they are bringing in essential

0: medications, food, water, temporary housing. But when you walk around here, you wonder how anyone could think about returning to these places. And a little while ago, we were here with a representative from the NGO Habitat for Humanity. I asked him if this could ever be rebuilt, and he said it could, probably eventually. But there's a lesson to be learnt in this disaster for Nepal, and that is that if people want to be safe, they're going to have to move to higher ground. Tony Cheng, Al Jazeera, Bakrawati, Nepal.
1: Professor Sue Black is one of the world's leading anatomists and forensic anthropologists. She was one of the first forensic scientists to travel to Thailand following the Indian Ocean tsunami. And she says the process of identifying a body needs to be handled extremely carefully.
2: One of the things we say is that there are no two disasters that are the same. And it's the scale of this disaster that I think is most challenging. And we want to get to the point of identification at the end, but we've got several steps before that, before we can get to that point. We have to locate the bodies, and being able to find them under the level and depth of silt that we're seeing will be an enormous task in its own right. And from your piece, we also heard that the bodies are disarticulated. So you're not looking necessarily for one body, but you have many parts. Once you've located them, you have to be able to recover the bodies. And of course, the safety of those who are undertaking body recovery is incredibly important. So that's difficult. Then you have to transport the bodies to somewhere where you can undertake a post-mortem examination. And it's in that process, what you're looking to do is to match information of the person when they were alive to the body that's dead. So there's a number of steps that have to be followed, because the most important thing is that we have to be sure when we hand back a body that it is correct. If it's not correct, then we make two mistakes. We're handing the wrong body back to a family, and it means that another family doesn't get the body that they are looking for. So it's a long process. It's a process that needs patience. And it's, of course, at the most dreadful time for family and friends who are at their deepest point of grief.
1: In Iran, funerals are being held for four people killed at a wedding party after U.S. missile strikes in the southern county of Sirikh on Tuesday. Two women and two children were killed in the attack. Sinem Koseolu reports from the Iranian capital, Tehran.
3: The body of four-year-old Amir carried through the streets of southern Iran. He was one of several people killed when a house hosting a wedding celebration in Kohistak near Sirikh province was hit during U.S. strikes on Tuesday. His father says the family had gone there to celebrate.
4: They had no weapons. They weren't military. There isn't any military facilities around here for them to hit. They hit a wedding party and did this to my child. I pray our armed forces give a crushing response to these Zionist and American child killer. They killed 160 children in Minab, and now they are bombing wedding parties. But they should know we stand by our homeland.
3: The U.S. military says its operation targeted Iranian military capabilities, including radar, maritime assets, and communication sites. It says there was a telecommunications tower close to the wedding venue. Survivors described several explosions in the area.
5: We were there. First we heard an explosion. Then we heard something going over our heads. Suddenly there was a sound and it hit the house. We were thrown across the room. Then we went outside, and that's when we were hit again. It suddenly exploded and a piece of stone fell on my shoulder.
6: Before we could even reach the wedding, I suddenly heard the fighter jets. By the time I got there, there was suddenly an explosion. It was such a heavy blast that everything was filled with smoke. I could feel the impact and the shock waves hitting my head, almost as if they were striking the cells in my brain.
3: The attack on the wedding was part of a wider series of U.S. strikes across Iran. The Iranian military says six Navy personnel were killed in Tuesday's strikes on the south. Four people were also reported killed in attacks in Khuzestan, among casualties reported across several provinces. The Revolutionary Guard says four members of its aerospace force were killed in Kermanshah. IRGC Commander Ahmed Vahidi says the loss of those killed in Kohistak will not go unaccounted for, and that those responsible will face consequences.

0: consequences.
1: As families bury those killed in the most recent U.S. strikes, Iran is promising to respond. After this escalation, any return to negotiations will likely take place under military pressure, not only from Washington, but from Tehran as well.
0: Whatever comes next between the U.S. and Iran, in Kohistak, one family have buried a child would have turned five in November. Sinem Kosulu, Al Jazeera, Tehran.
2: U.S. Vice President J.D. Vance has denied Iran's accusations that the wedding was deliberately targeted. Kimberly Halkett reports from the White House.
3: Vice President J.D. Vance holding the first White House press briefing in weeks, insisting the U.S.-Iran conflict is not a war.
4: I wouldn't call it a war. Right now, there is no active shooting. I recognize there have been places where this has flared up.
3: The conflict is now in its seventh month. This past week, the U.S. carried out dozens of strikes on Iran, claiming retaliation for Iranian attacks on commercial shipping in the Strait of Hormuz and against U.S. service members in the region. One of those strikes, Iran says, targeted an Iranian wedding party, killing at least four people, injuring dozens more. Vance says he's questioning Iran's account of the incident.
4: I will say that the Iranian state media has not been a very good scribe about what's happened in the conflict thus far, so I'm extremely skeptical of this.
3: U.S. Central Command, or CENTCOM, hasn't denied the U.S. military struck the location of the wedding party, but the vice president insists U.S. military policy doesn't condone the targeting of civilians. A Pentagon investigation is said to be ongoing.
5: As for how long the U.S.-Iran conflict could continue, the U.S. vice president could not say, only stating there are now preconditions for future diplomatic talks. No negotiations until Iran stops shooting at commercial ships. Kimberly Halkett, Al Jazeera, The White House.
2: To Yemen now, where there's been heavy fighting between the internationally recognized government and Ansarullah Houthi fighters. It began early on Thursday morning when the Houthis reportedly launched attacks across several areas of Taiz in the southwest. Government forces have sent reinforcements after the Houthis reportedly advanced on some positions. Argentina's president has announced sanctions on companies developing oiled fields near the British overseas territory of the Falkland Islands, known in Argentina as Las Malvinas. In a televised address, Javier Milei said that he was taking action because the proposed oil field posed a clear and present danger to Argentina's claim. He also announced the building of a new naval base in the South Atlantic. Argentina and the UK fought a war over the Falklands in 1982, with the British ultimately succeeding in defending the territory. Teresa Bo has been following the story from Buenos Aires.
6: Well, Milei's words comes after Donald Trump on Monday answered a question when he was asked about the possibility of reconsidering the neutrality of the United States towards the island. And he responded that he's always willing to review any position that he has had in the past. So suddenly Milei addressed the nation because of this. He's trying suddenly to capitalize on Donald Trump's words. And what he spoke on the statement today, he said again that the Malvinas, as the Argentines call the islands here, belong to Argentina, that they're an inheritance after the independence from Spain, that the British expelled the authorities in 1833. But the most important thing is that he denounced what he says is the beginning of, in the next few months, of exploration in a project in the northern part of the islands that's known as Sea Lion. Two companies, one British and one Israeli, are expected to begin exploration of oil in that area. And that's why Javier Milei is threatening once again, because it's not the first time that Argentina does something like this, with the possibility of sanctions. But not just companies, but also shareholders, contractors, banks, investors, amongst others. So suddenly he says that he's going to send a bill to Congress and also send a decree with the possibility of building a naval base in Tierra del Fuego. This is in the southern tip of Argentina, which he hopes will become the largest telecommunications center in the region. So suddenly lots at stake for Argentina after this comments. And the big question is whether Argentina can prevent companies

0: from investing or drilling in the Falklands Islands? Well, it cannot. But what Argentina does have right now is massive investment in its oil and gas sector, especially in Vaca Muerta. It's the largest shale oil and gas in the world, and many companies are interested in exploiting oil and gas there. So suddenly what Argentina can do is make many companies choose what they want to do.
1: Palestinians in the occupied West Bank have buried two teenagers who were killed during an Israeli raid on Wednesday. The attack took place in a village east of Ramallah. Witnesses reported snipers positioned on rooftops and soldiers blocked all entrances to the village. It's faced repeated attacks by Israeli settlers in recent months. Neda Ibrahim reports from Al Mughayr in the occupied West Bank.
2: When Omar and Hassan heard a loud noise outside his house, he rushed to help. Israeli settlers were attacking his neighbors in the village of Al Mughayr. His mother locked the door, but he insisted.
3: I told her to let him go. I didn't know he would be gone for good. I thought he would defend the neighbors and come back.
2: Sara was helping her brother prepare for a job interview on Thursday, and he was going to start his freshman year in university later this month. He was just 18 years old, a full life ahead of him. But it was cut short by an Israeli sniper's bullet. Omar's only crime, his sister says, was responding to his neighbor's plea. Israeli settlers were attacking the center of Al Mughayr, trying to steal livestock from families here. Israeli snipers positioned on the rooftops also killed 16-year-old Khalil Abu Alayya.
4: People here say they face settler violence on a daily basis. And these continuous provocations are not a failure to implement the rule of law, but rather a deliberate division of labor. Settlers attack, the army protects, and Israel reaps the benefit of their aggression by expanding its illegal settlements.
2: Al Mughayr has fewer than 4,000 residents and is surrounded by at least 11 illegal Israeli settlements and outposts. Its location is strategic for Israeli authorities, aiming to connect illegal settlements and outposts in the occupied West Bank with a road network. The goal is clear, people say, to place Palestinians between two difficult options, tolerate the violence or leave. Omar's wish was to be wrapped with the Egyptian flag alongside the Palestinian one when he died. It's a tribute to his other nationality, as his mother is from Egypt.
3: We have two raids and attacks per day on average. It's become normal. Men and women start preparing for the moment they will be killed.
2: With no accountability, the pain becomes deeper. The grief, inconsolable. Sara knew her brother wanted to help the neighbors, so she reasoned with the mother to let him leave the house. It's only after the final farewell that it starts sinking in. Omar is never coming back. Neda Ibrahim, Al Jazeera, Occupied West Bank, Palestine.
1: The UN's weather agency says the El Nino weather phenomenon is likely to reach what it is calling exceptional levels in the next few months and will likely last into early 2027. The World Meteorological Organization says it could become the strongest El Nino in more than 70 years. Forecasters warn the naturally occurring climate pattern could drive temperatures higher in some parts of the world that will increase the risk of drought, flooding, and extreme heat.
5: El Nino has strengthened and will continue as a very strong event, even exceptionally strong. If this trajectory continues, it may be stronger than anything since our monitoring began. So literally off the charts we have used for the past four decades. This El Niño will deliver a major blow to communities, economies, and supply chains across the globe. So many sectors will be affected. Agriculture, trade, fisheries, health, energy, transport, water resources, disaster management, to name but a few.
1: Now, El Nino could make an already difficult farming season in Sudan even worse. Rainfall in the region has already been severely disrupted. Al-Migdad Al-Ruhaid reports from North Kordofan State.
6: The rains should have come in June. They didn't arrive until August. But when they came, they did not fall evenly. Here in Western Rahad, in Sudan's North Kordofan state, many people depend on the land to survive.
7: Our problem was the unusual fluctuation.

0: In the rainfall, you find land that has received rain and land right next to it where there's been no rain at all. Some crops are standing now while others didn't grow despite the land being ploughed, and in some areas crops grew and then died and dried up.
1: For people living off the land, another poor harvest season could have consequences far beyond agriculture.
2: If this situation continues and the rains stop, I've already started noticing that some people's crops have dried up. If this continues for another 2 weeks without rain, there could be displacement with people leaving for other states. This land we are walking through now may be among the better ones. Other areas have already dried up.
3: What we see here is an indication of what could lie ahead. The ground is dry and farmers say there hasn't been much rain. The El Nino weather pattern is expected to bring drier conditions in parts of Sudan, and that would mean less water for crops and livestock, and ultimately less food for communities already struggling to survive.
1: And it is not only crops that are feeling the pressure. Livestock are struggling too.
4: The rainy season is struggling, and there is a lack of water. Agriculture and livestock are struggling and thirsty, and much of the agriculture has been destroyed. All the areas we came through has dried up, and many of our animals became weak.
1: The World Meteorological Organization says El Nino is strengthening and could bring significant changes to rainfall patterns across the region. And with Sudan already facing conflict, displacement, and a lack of food, more drought is putting communities may soon have even fewer resources to rely on. For farmers and herders here, much now depends on what comes from the sky. Al-Miqdad al-Ruhid al-Jazeera, North Kordofan State, Sudan.
5: More than 80 migrants have reportedly died while attempting to reach Spain's Canary Islands. The boat had left the Gambia about a month ago and drifted in the Atlantic Ocean for weeks before it was located by rescue teams on Wednesday. There were 45 survivors, but only 5 bodies were recovered from the boat. Britain's Prime Minister Andy Burnham has praised France's collaboration with the UK over migrant boat crossings in the English Channel. It comes after a meeting with French President Emmanuel Macron in Downing Street. Macron is the first European leader to visit Downing Street since Burnham took over as Prime Minister in July. Al Jazeera's Rory Challens reports from Westminster.
6: A red carpet for a visiting dignitary and a Downing Street cat, Larry, who's seen it all before. Less so number 10's newest resident, Andy Burnham, welcoming a French president with only 8 months left in office.
7: The political cycle of democracies ensure that this type of meeting happens all the time. One leader who's just entered the halls of power meets another who is heading for the exit. Think two people passing each other in the lobby of a building and stopping for a chat. But there is actually a lot for these two men to talk about, because the UK-France relationship is actually the strongest it's been since the turmoil of Brexit a decade ago.
8: Can I thank you for your huge personal gesture of goodwill, trust and friendship with Britain in allowing the Bayeux Tapestry to be displayed here?
6: The Bayeux Tapestry is a fitting symbol for this renewed alliance. The 70-metre embroidery has left France for the first time in nearly 1,000 years, on loan to the British Museum. It tells how the Normans invaded from France in 1066, killing the king and conquering the realm. History distant enough for the current king to enjoy the show without any obvious discomfort. These days, England and France police the Channel together, bringing migrant crossings down this year, particularly good news for Burnham's new government. Other areas of cooperation were also discussed.
9: From defence and security to energy and economy, migration, etc. And as well to speak about our common commitments with Ukraine and for the security of our continent and outside the Ukrainian people. And as well in our common view on Middle East.
6: But difficulties remain. France blocked British arms firms from accessing an EU defence fund and isn't keen on a UK exemption from EU steel tariffs. And if the far right wins next year's French presidential election, it's a very different

0: relationship. For now, though, it's largely amicable. Rory Challens, Al Jazeera, Westminster.
1: A trailblazing feminist, writer, and activist, Gloria Steinem died on Wednesday at the age of 92. Patty Culhane looks at a life that inspired generations of women across the world.
2: She has promoted lasting political and social change in America and abroad.
3: Gloria Steinem earned a lot of accolades in her lifetime. This one, the highest civilian honor in the U.S., the Presidential Medal of Freedom. But hers was a long and at times bumpy road to get to this high place. She was born in Ohio. Her mother struggled with mental illness. After her parents divorced, she became her mother's caregiver. But she was able to attend the prestigious Smith College, and after graduating, studied in India for 2 years. She credited the teachings of Mahatma Gandhi for her social organizing skills, embracing the principle that change comes from the ground up.
4: We are the women!
3: Returning home, Steinem was compelled to fight sexism. At the time, women couldn't get birth control, abortions, or credit cards on their own. But Steinem first rose to national prominence in the U.S. in 1963 by going undercover as a waitress at the Playboy Club, writing about the exploitation the women faced there. But she faced tremendous criticism for it.
5: It almost destroyed me. It was a big mistake. I was just beginning to be taken seriously. And once you're seen as a bunny, you're finished. At least then, and pretty much now, too.
3: She recovered, later co-founding Ms. Magazine, which helped give a common voice to the growing feminist movement, highlighting domestic violence, pay disparity, and the need for maternity leave. She went on to co-found groups that helped women get elected to public office and into the media. The election of Donald Trump to the presidency in 2016 brought her back to the spotlight, a main speaker at the Women's March that followed.
4: We are the people. We have people power, and we will use it.
3: Later that year, as the Me Too movement was growing, Steinem spoke to Al Jazeera about its importance.
6: The whole patriarchal system that says that men control women in order to control reproduction is beginning to shift.
3: The U.S. Supreme Court would later overturn the decision which allowed abortions. Steinem called it a roadblock. For her, another obstacle on the long road to gender equality, where she proudly helped lead the way with her trademark kindness.
6: We just need to take this moment and treat other people as we would want to be treated.
1: Still ahead here on Al Jazeera. From funding cuts to culture wars, This Is America looks at the battle to shape U.S. education.
7: A torrent of water and mud swept away entire communities in seconds.
8: 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Nepal's flood disaster. 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
9: The human cost of war.
10: In any war, civilians, they're not the main target. But in Bosnia, they were the main target.
11: He could have taken 7,000 Muslim men prisoner, but yet he chose to kill those people.
9: And the historic trials that led to the founding of the International Criminal Court.
12: There was never an expectation that presidents and leaders would be arrested.
9: Srebrenica, genocide on trial on Al Jazeera.

You're watching Al Jazeera. These are the top stories. Search teams are working alongside forensic crews in areas close to Nepal's border with China, searching for victims of last week's flash flood. The Nepali army released footage of crews entering a hydropower plant tunnel where hundreds of workers are trapped in several sites. In Iran, funerals are being held for four people killed at a wedding party during U.S. strikes in Sirik on Tuesday, including two women and two children. The Iranian Red Crescent has

0: asked the International Criminal Court to investigate the incident for potential U.S. war crimes. The U.S. vice president says the killing of civilians at that wedding party will be investigated. Speaking at the White House briefing, he said the U.S. never targets civilians in combat. Now over to Washington, and this is America.
1: This is America, where nearly 50 million children are enrolled in public schools across the country. But there's a funding crisis. Federal cuts are hitting hard. Many districts are closing programs and shutting down campuses. President Trump says the public system is bloated and broken and pushing families towards the private school system instead. So we're asking, is this really a funding crisis or the opening act in a partisan battle over the future of American education? But first, to our D.C. studio and Alex Marquardt.
2: Thank you, Eva. President Donald Trump wants to reshape how and where American children are educated. The president says that public schools are failing at their job, but the crisis has been brewing for years. Falling birth rates, the rise of homeschooling and private education means that fewer children are attending public institutions, and money is running out. In the world's largest economy, this is more than about classrooms. It's turning into a battle over public money, inequality, and what kind of workforce and society that America wants for its future. So let's get back to Eva McCann, who explains.
1: On a weekday morning in southeast Washington, D.C., the school choice debate looks less like a political fight and more like a decision families make every day. For Deborah Ngungong, that decision began with a flyer.
3: I learned about it through a friend that came to my house one day, and I have a flyer that came, and I didn't know nothing about it. She said, Deborah, you should apply for this.
1: Ngungong is a mother of four. She says her children struggled in public charter schools and that the Federal Opportunity Scholarship Program gave her a way into private education she otherwise could not afford.
3: It opened a lot of doors to them, a lot of resources, a lot of opportunities, which I think they would have never have.
1: The federally funded program provides scholarships to low-income D.C. families to attend participating private schools, up to $15,000 per year for high school students. And now, a program that has operated for more than two decades is at the center of a much bigger national debate. President Donald Trump has made this a priority, directing the Education Department to look at ways states can use federal funding to support K through 12 private and faith-based education. D.C. Councilmember Christina Henderson says families should have choices.
4: We don't oppose choice. I recognize that for some young people, their neighborhood school might not be the best fit for them. And that's why we have both an option for folks to move within the traditional public school system. And then we also have a very robust charter school option here for students as well.
1: The district's fiscal year 2026 budget allocates about $1.5 billion to D.C. public schools alone.
4: Anytime someone is talking about, oh, well, it's not hurting anything, well, it is, because that investment could have been infused into the public school system.
1: But the evidence behind the voucher debate is complex. A Federal Institute of Education Sciences evaluation found no academic achievement gains after 3 years, though it improved participating students' school satisfaction and safety perceptions. For this mom, those academic measurements do not capture everything she says her children gained.
3: And I can tell you, standing right here today, that the difference is tremendous.
1: Washington, D.C. is the only place in the country with a federally funded private school voucher program. Now, as President Trump works to expand school choice, the question is whether that public money should follow individual families into private schools or go to bolster the public school system. Eva McKend, Al Jazeera, Washington.
2: And here to discuss the future of public education here in the United States, we have Nate Malkus. He is the Deputy Director of Education Policy Studies at the American Enterprise Institute, as well as Eric Duncan. He is the P-12 Policy Director at the Education Trust. Nat and Eric, thanks so much for joining me to discuss this really important subject that is changing quite a bit under the Trump administration, but there have also been some trends that predated the Trump administration that I want to discuss. Public schools in the U.S., they struggle, no doubt about that. But, Nat, are they failing as badly as Trump has made it out to be?
5: Well, look, when you look at the achievement scores over the past 12, 14 years, we've seen a change from what came before that, which is student achievement is falling. It's really driven by the lower half. Now, you can attribute this to failing public schools or to other parts of what's going on in students' lives. You could think about screens. You could think about just their attention and their motivation to succeed in school. But something's not going great. I think we have a lot of improvement for schools. Whether they're failing or it's a crisis, that may be overblown.
2: Eric, what do you make of the administration's efforts to address some of the issues that they have identified?
6: Yeah, absolutely. I mean, to Nat's point, you know, there's a lot of issues with our public schools, and in particular for the most vulnerable student populations. And I think this administration is reacting to what we're seeing, which is certain schools failing certain students repeatedly over and over for years and for generations, right? And that's problematic, especially when you see these issues across the country. I think one of the bigger issues, though, is we're taking away the focus and the concern from, again, those schools that have chronically had, not as high quality of teachers, don't have academic resources and high quality instruction materials. And the students and parents who obviously care very deeply about their educational journey and their career and opportunities moving forward, they need continued investments in improving those types of schools and those structures, particularly when they don't have the meaningful choices to, you know, go to other programs or to go to other schools that will welcome them and support their academic needs.
2: We are seeing some troubling numbers when it comes to actual enrollment. I want to throw that up on the screen. The enrollment in public schools has declined by some 2.3% in just the past 5 years, and that equates to 1.18 million fewer students who have joined class, not seeing as much of a rebound as was hoped following the pandemic. And in the next 5 years, so by 2031, that's expected to decline even farther to 5.5%. That equals 2.7 million fewer students than we have today. So, Nat, when you look at these declining enrollment numbers, there are a broad range of culprits that have been identified. What would you blame most of this for?
5: Well, look, the pandemic is part of this. When the pandemic hit, there were lots of school closures. We've done work tracking that and found that actually the schools that were closed longer lost more students. You also saw after that period, homeschooling really take a high jump. I expected those numbers to trail off pretty quickly. They've been pretty sticky. But the real culprit in the room is just the baby bust. It's not that students are going somewhere else. That's not driving these numbers. There's fewer students. Now, that doesn't make it easy for school districts and schools to figure out what to do when they have a shrinking population. At some point, in some places, it's going to translate to fewer jobs needed, some school closures. And look, we need to be strategic. We can't avoid this. We're not going to magically get new students to fill these roles. So when we close schools, we need to make sure that we are getting students the best seats available moving forward.
2: So you mentioned births are in decline dramatically. We also have immigration and the crackdown on immigration. As you mentioned, Nat, we have more homeschooling. So, Eric, when things shift and schools close and teachers go somewhere else, could that also be seen as just a correction and an adaptation to the scenario that the country is facing right now?
6: It could be, absolutely. And we've seen demographic changes with a variety of issues that have affected America over the course of generations, right? But I think, again, kind of keeping the main point, which is we have students that are continually being put in place in schools that aren't serving their needs. And how do we make sure that those schools have the highest quality teachers, that those schools have support staff that allow them to go on through their trajectory to become contributing members of society? How are we ensuring that students are included in class and that they belong? And some of these issues have persisted regardless of the changing demographics locally and what we've seen trend-wise across the country. So again, the main thing to us is really about making sure that every school is supportive of every student's needs, particularly when students don't have the resources to go to a different seat or have a better seat at a different school or don't have the meaningful opportunities to advance their educational outcomes.
5: You know, I just add, everyone should not be afraid, is my kid's school going to close, right? Like these, it's not like this is a emergency that's going to come tomorrow. It's something that we can react to strategically, and we need to. But you're going to see declines in some states and in some localities that are going to make people bite the bullet early. And look, when it comes to closing schools, communities do not like that. There are lots of people who turn out to be sort of losers in that scenario. They know it and they don't like it. So again, for school boards and for states, especially when they know, hey, this is coming, we're going to have to make some hard decisions. It's really important to have forward-thinking leadership so that we do this to advantage. If we have to do it, let's make the most out of it.
2: From the teacher's perspective, Nat, how are they adapting to these shifts, to lower enrollment and the tough decisions that these school districts are having to make? How are they looking at the job market?
5: Well, you know, the teaching profession is not in the greatest shape. I think if you look at survey evidence and so forth, you'll see that a lot of teachers are sort of tired, harried, feeling like this is not the greatest job to go into. That said, the changes in enrollment that we're looking at are not fast enough that we can't take care of them by, you know, small changes to hiring, by not replacing teachers as they retire. However, that also presents a difficulty. Should we just keep the teachers who have been here the longest? We call this last in, first out policies. As much as that may be the easiest way to go, really, to Eric's point, we want to make sure that we have the best teachers in schools. And so when we're downsizing staff, again, we have to do it strategically, and we have to do that not for the teachers, but for the students.
2: I do want to dig into the budget numbers and the funding questions, because we really have to look at how these public schools are funded in the U.S., and Tanya Nouri dives into that.
7: The United States is spending approximately $1 trillion on K-12 public school education. So where does that money go, and how does it reach the districts? Public school funding breaks down into three parts: federal, local, and state. The federal government contributes about 13% of the total amount, with much of that money targeting specific student needs like special education. 42% comes from the local level, which is collected through property taxes. This is the catalyst of funding disparities among students, because the more wealth a community has, the more it can generate for schools. To mitigate these disparities, each state provides roughly 45%, implementing funding formulas to account for the differences from district to district. But despite this, no two students across state lines will receive the same financial support. Take New York as an example. In the 2022 to 2023 school year, the most recent data available, it spent nearly $32,000 per student, the most in the country. Idaho spent about $12,000, the least, a $20,000 difference per student.
8: All right. Number one, Maria.
7: Once each pillar of funding reaches a district, it creates a budget to pay for the costs of daily operations, such as the salaries of teachers and buying supplies, with the hope that it is distributed equitably. Tanya Nouri, Al Jazeera, Washington.
2: So as we have some of these federal cuts hitting, we're also seeing the pandemic relief funds expiring. Eric, where are these cuts most immediately felt?
6: Yeah, so particularly with the pandemic relief funds, you know, there are states that really need federal funding. You know, all states don't have the same needs when it comes to federal funding. And a lot of the decisions that were made with these federal funds were really based on support staff, high dosage tutoring, addressing learning loss. These are the types of, you know, issues that and the types of investments that states and districts were making in their schools to ensure that the learning environment was supportive of making up for some of the learning loss that happened during the pandemic. So the staff is really, that's the biggest expenditure for schools. And that's what we're really worried about is the staffing cuts that, to Nat's point, need to be made with quality in mind and with ensuring that schools have the right staff to support student needs and make up for some of the unfinished learning that happened through the pandemic.
2: Nat, you've said that it's hard to argue that U.S. schools are starving for funding. And then, at least anecdotally or what we read in the news, we're constantly hearing about the

0: trouble that that schools are going through. So how do you square that circle?
1: Well, it's difficult. You have a number of streams of funding you've got to keep your eye on. So one is the pandemic relief funding. Well, of course, that was temporary. Now, if you're a school and you
0: get... But it was nice to have.
1: Well, it was very nice to have. And when you get it, what do you spend it on? Schools spend money on staff. That's what they spend money on, by and large. Well, it's very difficult if you've hired staff

0: always going to tell you, well, we need more funds because we need the next thing. And I understand that. But look, you saw the numbers in New York, $32,000 per student. You know, you have 25 kids in a class. Each classroom has a good amount of money. The outcomes in New York and Idaho, despite the huge, more than 2x funding gap, are not glaringly different. Idaho may be better than New York. There's lots of differences to account for. I think that when we think about what is federal funding changes, and, you know, the administration has asked for some cuts here and there, but Congress has kept the federal expenditures, pandemic relief aside, pretty much flat. So we aren't seeing this cut, again, just to the 13% that's federal funding. So when you put all these things together, I understand schools are always going to want more money. Money matters, but how they use the money matters more.
1: That is an important point. I just
2: please
1: wanna,
2: go.
1: First of all, yes, to your point, you know, the per pupil expenditures, they look, you know, pretty glaring on a screen. Obviously, different states have different costs that they have to model out for. You know, rent is one small cost, for instance, right? Or even just the teacher salaries that are different in different states. But I also want to add, I mean, the pandemic relief funding was a large amount of money, and it came with some really research-backed support or ways to support student learning and unfinished learning, where we see some states that received a lot of that federal funding that have needed that federal funding. We actually saw them, states like Alabama that we normally don't talk about for academic gains. We saw academic progress when they used that for the support staff and the folks that are necessary in buildings that need that additional support. When it's used strategically, that it's really important to just nail down the fact that when it's used strategically for the right staff and the right supports, it works for the students that we serve. So I think that's part of what we're talking about.
0: Yeah, I think that's exactly right. And you, for every Alabama, you have other states. And remember, they were in the rotor wash of the pandemic. They just got a boatload of money that they're not used to having. They didn't have shovel-ready projects, if you want to go way back to that era. And so oftentimes the states were actually put in sort of a weird bind. By what? By an infusion of cash that was temporary. And we are still digging out from that. So as far as sort of the pandemic, post-pandemic effects that we're dealing with, we have the learning loss. We have the chronic absenteeism problem, which I'll go on and on about. But we also have these fiscal effects that are really hard to iron out.
3: Let's take a look at some of those federal dollars, because for 2027, so next year, the Trump administration, they've requested $76.5 billion. Obviously, sounds like a lot of money, but it's actually $2.3 billion less than the previous fiscal year. And this is part of the Trump administration's plan to put the Department of Education, in its own words, on a path to elimination. So, Nat, how is the administration arguing that schools are in crisis and doing what they're doing in terms of trying to dismantle? And they're having some difficulty, but trying to dismantle the Department of Education.
0: Yeah, I mean, a couple of things to say here. One is keep your eye on Congress, because they decide how much money gets spent. That's the first thing on the budgets. So whatever the president and his administration requests, we'll see what happens. And when we think more generally about the efforts to close the department, look, what the administration is going to say is we have this cabinet-level agency. It's largely a pass-through through of funds. We send funds to Ed, the Department of Education. They send it out to the states and districts. They don't run schools. They would say there's a lot of red tape, a lot of bureaucracy, and that Ed isn't a solution to the problem. They are part of the problem. That's the argument. Now, the question is, if they move some of these responsibilities to other departments, federal student loans to Treasury, the Office of Elementary and Secondary Education to the Department of Labor, will labor do a better job on these things? Those are real questions, and I don't know what the answer is, but federal responsibilities aren't going to be taken down wholesale just because they closed the department, if, in fact, they're successful.
3: There were some significant changes in Trump's big, beautiful bill. They put into place the first national school voucher-style program that helps families pay for private schools or costs associated with being schooled at home. Eric, what effects have we seen from that so far? What do you hope we see?
1: Yeah, I mean, so we're still waiting to see what type of effects. You know, states are still determining whether they're going to opt into the program.
3: Right, so that's important.

0: to note. So they have to say, they have to raise their hands and say, we're going to take part. And I think it's about 30 states that have said that so far.
1: That's right. That's right. So we're still kind of figuring out, you know, what's going to happen in terms of which states are going to take it. But states have a lot of work to do to structure these programs in a way that's actually going to target and benefit the kids that need it the most, which is what the administration is saying. We want to give students a meaningful choice, meaningful opportunity. That's what our foundation, that's basically the foundation of our education system. You move where you, if you have the resources, you move to where you want to move, you go to the school you want to go to. The problem that we've seen with the voucher programs and these types of solutions is that they actually don't really target the funding to the students that need it the most. Most of the folks that benefit from it are current private school students or folks who are already taking advantage of some type of enrichment opportunity outside of their public
0: school. And who can afford the private schools.
1: And who can afford the private schools. So is that a meaningful choice? Do we want folks to have meaningful choice? Absolutely. That's the foundation of our education system. And until we change that, that's what it'll be about. But we're not giving folks meaningful choice. And what we're doing is actually taking away some of the federal funding that is targeted towards or should be targeted towards the right type of support staff, the right types of interventions, things that we've seen actually work for schools that need to be turned around or for students that need it the most, that need those enrichment services the most.
2: Yeah, I would just add to that. Look, this starts in January 2027, so we haven't seen exactly how this is going to work. I would agree with Eric. Implementation is everything. I imagine in some places this is not going to look really fantastic. And in other places, it could be done well. A lot of it depends on what happens at the local level. The other thing to tie back to the funding discussion, which is important to understand, is that this program is run out of Treasury. So it doesn't take money from public schools and give it to parents of private schools. It's a tax deduction. It definitely takes it out of the Treasury or money that would go to the Treasury. But in that sense, it's unlike a lot of other programs where state dollars that might have otherwise gone to public schools are now going to private schools.
0: But isn't it using federal dollars to drive people away from public schools?
2: Well, you could, you know, one person's drive away from public schools is another person's provide opportunities that those families don't currently have. If these programs...
0: Focusing on the student rather than the schools themselves.
2: Exactly. You know, if we provide students with scholarships to give them a choice to go to a better school, particularly if they're in a school that is not working for them, like the woman that was on the intro to this segment, you know, I think that's meaningfully good, even if that money, which may or may not have gone to schools, probably not given all our other federal fiscal obligations, then I think that's a win, certainly for that family.
1: For that family. I couldn't agree more. I think there are individuals who will benefit from something like this, but as a systemic solution, we just haven't seen it work at scale. And I think that's the big concern, is that there are programs and practices that do work, but we haven't seen this program work. So I think that's what our biggest concern is. It isn't giving the meaningful choice to enough people and enough parents to really make a meaningful impact on the entire ecosystem.
0: And Eric, we are seeing a trend in parents choosing to homeschool their children. Why is that picking up?
1: I mean, there's a variety of reasons. I mean, to your point, we have this rhetoric about public schools and the way that they're failing students that's persisted. But we also had a pandemic, and we had the clear case of some students at home benefited from, at times, being at home and parents feeling like, this is a safe environment potentially for my student. And we had, again, it was a major disruption that I think contributed to decisions that we're still sort of, you know, we're seeing the ramifications of. And I just don't think that the voucher tax credit, though, and the way it's constructed will really allow for a wide variety of parents and families to make those types of meaningful decisions that will actually benefit their students and their academic futures.
0: Do homeschooled students do as well as those who are educated in public and private schools?
2: You know, that's a great question, and I wish that I could answer it with confidence. I'm a data guy, pore over data. We don't have much data on homeschoolers, in part because they're schooled at home. They don't necessarily have to take any tests. We just don't know exactly how these students do as a population. Certainly, anecdotally, you're going to hear lots of wonderful stories of homeschools that and homeschooling situations that work out fantastically. But from a systems perspective, we don't really know. I will say that while homeschooling can seem like a huge deal, we need to keep sort of the full scope of where students attend in mind, it's maybe 5%. Again, hard to count when we don't systematically sort of gather information on them. But, you know, we have 10 to 12% in private schools, and the vast majority of students still attend traditional public and charter schools. And so I think mostly when we're focusing our attention on where students go, a lot of our attention needs to be on how those systems, which cost a lot of money, and where we send our kids, are where our focus should be.
0: And one big thing that happened today, and unfortunately we have to leave it here, is the president threatening to remove the tax-exempt status of schools that use race as a way to determine certain things. Nate Malkus, Eric Duncan, a fascinating conversation about the youth in this country and their future. Thank you so much for joining us.
2: Thank you.
1: Thanks,
0: appreciate
1: Jeff.
0: It. And that's all from the team here in Washington. We'll be back on Friday at 18:30 GMT. That's 2:30 p.m. Eastern here in the U.S. And we'll be asking a question on the minds of all migrants and asylum seekers here in this country. Does a legal visa still mean what it says? But for now, I want to hand it back to Al Jazeera's global headquarters in Doha.
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5: War. Sanctions, nuclear ambitions. That's how we usually hear about Iran. But what do we know about the country behind the confrontation?
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9: She holds her children in claws as she waits on the ground. Iqbal has already made one difficult journey to get here. 2 weeks ago, she arrived at this displacement camp in Al Ubayyid after fleeing her home in a village west of the Sudanese city.
10: We came walking with no one but God and ourselves, and they've been sick ever since we arrived. I've been waiting in these queues to see a doctor for several days, but I still haven't been able to get in.
9: For thousands of displaced Sudanese like Iqbal, finding a doctor is another challenge after displacement.
11: There's an urgent need for medicines for malaria, antibiotics, treatment for respiratory infections and vitamins. The laboratory also needs more tests and equipment, which are currently not available.
12: And as more families continue to arrive, the pressure on medical services keeps growing. It means people here have fewer options at a time when they need care the most.

0: Hello, I'm Frankie McCamley. This is Al Jazeera live from Doha. Coming up on the programme, rescuers in Nepal and China are working to recover and identify victims of last week's devastating floods. More than 1,200 people are now confirmed dead.
1: The United States never targets civilians in combat. We never will do that. We never have done that.
0: Vice President J.D. Vance denies that the U.S. targeted a wedding party in Tuesday's strike on Iran, but Washington says it is investigating. Meanwhile, funerals have been held for people killed in the airstrike on the wedding party. The Iranian Red Crescent is calling for a war crimes investigation. Argentina's president threatens to speed up sanctions on oil companies exploring near the disputed Falkland Islands. Also ahead.
2: We are the women that our parents warned us about.
0: We look back at the life of trailblazing author, activist and champion for women's rights, Gloria Steinem. Hello and thanks for joining us. The effort to rescue and recover victims in Nepal after last week's Himalayan flooding continues. The death toll now stands at more than 1,200. Over 5,000 people are still missing and many places remain cut off. Search and rescue teams are working alongside forensics crews in areas close to the border with China. The Nepali army released footage of rescuers entering a hydropower plant tunnel along the Trishuli River. They're trying to reach hundreds of trapped workers across several sites along the river. Well, the hardest hit area is Rasua, but many areas remain cut off, with aid crews only able to access them by helicopter. Al Jazeera's Jessica Washington travelled to the border town of Timur in Rasua district, where entire villages have been wiped out.
3: Traveling to Nepal's border with China, the path of destruction caused by last Wednesday's flash flooding is clear. It's here in Timore in Rasua district where we stop.
4: We've just made it to Rasua. This is the worst affected area. And as we made our journey here by air, we saw entire villages essentially completely wiped out.
3: Timore is just minutes from the border with China and experienced the worst impact of the flooding. Here, there's nothing but thick mud, bodies and body parts. Household items like gas canisters and bedding are scattered around. Forensic crews have already been searching this area for days, but there are still more bodies to be found.
5: We see just a dead body, around 100. This piece of bodies only. Since 4 days we are working here on dead bodies and we are taking the DNA from this body. For DNA we are taking teeth and the bone.
3: Dogs are helping to find more of the dead in this area. The force of the flash flood stripped most of the victims of their clothes. Many of the bodies are dismembered.
6: Yeah, you know, bodies are already decomposed. Fingerprintings are difficult, so we can only rely on DNA. My best to manage and identify the bodies. If we are finding especially the tattoos, any ornaments, any mobile phones, or whatever, belongings, ID card, wallet, almost all bodies are naked, almost. In some bodies we find mobile phones, earrings, tattoos.
3: The effort continues here for Dr. Mandal and his team, working tirelessly to gather information so the loved ones of the victims can collect the deceased and hold funerals.
4: As we made our journey here, we saw many helicopters also coming to this area of Rasua. We also saw some of the helicopters picking up some of the dead bodies that had been found here, and there are so many of them.
3: Timore is normally a hub of activity, with trade between parts of China and Nepal passing through the Rasua-Gadi border, a bustling border economy. This satellite imagery shows what the area looked like before the flood and what it looks like now. Crews work tirelessly and quietly now. The only sound comes from the helicopters above and the gushing river just meters away. Jessica Washington, Al Jazeera, Timore, Nepal.
0: Well, with more on that search and rescue operation, Professor Sue Black is one of the world's leading forensic anthropologists. She was also one of the first forensic scientists to travel to Thailand following the Indian Ocean tsunami and says the process of identifying a body needs to be handled extremely carefully.
7: One of the things we say is that there are no two disasters that are the same. And it's the scale of this disaster that I think is most challenging. And we want to get to the point of identification at the end, but we've got several steps before that, before we can get to that point. We have to locate the bodies, and being able to find them under the level and depth of silt that we're seeing will be an enormous task in its own right. And from your piece, we also heard that the bodies are disarticulated. So you're not looking necessarily for one body, but you have many parts. Once you've located them, you have to be able to recover the bodies. And of course, the safety of those who are undertaking body recovery is incredibly important. So that's difficult. Then you have to transport the bodies to somewhere where you can undertake a post-mortem examination. And it's in that process, what you're looking to do is to match information of the person when they were alive to the body that's dead. So there's a number of steps that have to be followed. Because the most important thing is that we have to be sure when we hand back a body that it is correct. If it's not correct, then we make two mistakes. We're handing the wrong body back to a family, and it means that another family doesn't get the body that they are looking for. So it's a long process. It's a process that needs patience. And it's, of course, at the most dreadful time for family and friends who are at their deepest point of grief.
0: In Iran, funerals are being held for four people killed at a wedding party following US missile strikes in the southern county of Sirik on Tuesday. Two women and two children were killed in the attack. Sinem Kosioglu reports from the Iranian capital, Tehran.
8: The body of four-year-old Amir carried through the streets of southern Iran. He was one of several people killed when a house hosting a wedding celebration in Kohistak near Sirik province was hit during U.S. strikes on Tuesday. His father says the family had gone there to celebrate.
9: They had no weapons. They weren't military. There isn't any military facilities around here for them to hit. They hit a wedding party and did this to my child. I pray our armed forces give a crushing response to these Zionist and American child killer. They killed 160 children in Minab, and now they are bombing wedding parties. But they should know we stand by our homeland.
8: The U.S. military says its operation targeted Iranian military capabilities, including radar, maritime assets, and communication sites. It says there was a telecommunications tower close to the wedding venue. Survivors describe several explosions in the area.
10: We were there. First we heard an explosion. Then we heard something going over our heads. Suddenly there was a sound and it hit the house. We were thrown across the room. Then we went outside, and that's when we were hit again. It suddenly exploded and a piece of stone fell on my shoulder.
11: Before we could even reach the wedding, I suddenly heard the fighter jets. By the time I got there, there was suddenly an explosion. It was such a heavy blast that everything was filled with smoke. I could feel the impact and the shock waves hitting my head, almost as if they were striking the cells in my brain.
8: The attack on the wedding was part of a wider series of U.S. strikes across Iran. The Iranian military says six Navy personnel were killed in Tuesday's strikes on the south. Four people were also reported killed in attacks in Khuzestan, among casualties reported across several provinces. The Revolutionary Guard says four members of its aerospace force were killed in Kermanshah. IRGC Commander Ahmed Wahidi says the loss of those killed in Kohistak will not go unaccounted for and that those responsible will face consequences.
12: As families bury those killed in the most recent U.S. strikes, Iran is promising to respond. After this escalation, any return to negotiations will likely take place under military pressure, not only from Washington, but from Tehran as well.
8: Whatever comes next between the U.S. and Iran, in Kohistak, one family have buried a child would have turned five in November. Sinem Kusulu, Al Jazeera, Tehran.
0: Well, the U.S. Vice President J.D. Vance has denied Iran's accusations that the wedding was deliberately targeted. Kimberly Halkett reports from the White House.
13: Vice President J.D. Vance holding the first White House press briefing in weeks, insisting the U.S.-Iran conflict is not a war.
14: I wouldn't call it a war. Right now, there is no active shooting. I recognize there have been places where this has flared up.
13: The conflict is now in its seventh month. This past week, the U.S. carried out dozens of strikes on Iran, claiming retaliation for Iranian attacks on commercial shipping in the Strait of Hormuz and against U.S. service members in the region. One of those strikes, Iran says, targeted an Iranian wedding party, killing at least four people, injuring dozens more. Vance says he's questioning Iran's account of the incident.
14: I will say that the Iranian state media has not been a very good scribe about what's happened in the conflict thus far, so I'm extremely skeptical of this.
13: U.S. Central Command, or CENTCOM, hasn't denied the U.S. military struck the location of the wedding party, but the vice president insists U.S. military policy doesn't condone the targeting of civilians. A Pentagon investigation is said to be ongoing.
15: As for how long the U.S.-Iran conflict could continue, the U.S. vice president could not say, only stating there are now preconditions for future diplomatic talks. No negotiations until Iran stops shooting at commercial ships. Kimberly Halkett, Al Jazeera, The White House.
0: Argentina's president has announced sanctions on companies developing oil fields near the British overseas territory of the Falkland Islands, known in Argentina as Las Malvinas. In a televised address, Javier Milei said that he was taking action because the proposed oil field posed a clear and present danger to Argentina's claim. He also announced the building of a new naval base in the South Atlantic, while Argentina and the UK fought a war over the Falklands back in 1982, with the British ultimately succeeding in defending the territory. Teresa Beau has been following developments from Buenos Aires.
16: Well, Milei's words comes after Donald Trump on Monday answered a question when he was asked about the possibility of reconsidering the neutrality of the United States towards the island. And he responded that he's always willing to review any position that he has had in the past. So certainly Milei addressed the nation because of this. He's trying certainly to capitalize on Donald Trump's words. And what he spoke on the statement today, he said again that the Malvinas, as the Argentines call the islands here, belong to Argentina, that they're an inheritance after the independence from Spain, that the British expelled the authorities in 1833. But the most important thing is that he denounced what he says is the beginning of, in the next few months, of exploration in a project in the northern part of the islands that's known as Sea Lion. Two companies, one British and one Israeli, are expected to begin exploration of oil in that area. And that's why Javier Milei is threatening once again, because it's not the first time that Argentina does something like this, with the possibility of sanctions. But not just companies, but also shareholders, contractors, banks, investors, amongst others. So suddenly he says that he's going to send a bill to Congress and also send a decree with the possibility of building a naval base in Tierra del Fuego. This is in the southern tip of Argentina, which he hopes will become the largest telecommunications center in the region. So certainly lots at stake for Argentina after this comment. And the big question is whether Argentina can prevent companies from investing or drilling in the Falklands Islands. Well, it cannot. But what Argentina does have right now is massive investment in its oil and gas sector, especially in Vaca Muerta. It's the largest shale oil and gas in the world, and many companies are interested in exploiting oil and gas there. So sadly, what Argentina can do is make many companies choose what they want to do.
0: Still ahead here on Al Jazeera. The UN warns of a record-breaking El Niño. The weather phenomenon is already destroying farmland in Sudan.
17: I want people to look closer at the ugly side of history. I point my camera where others prefer not to look.
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Hello, welcome back. You're watching Al Jazeera, a reminder of our top stories this hour. Search and rescue teams are working alongside forensic crews in areas close to Nepal's border with China, searching for victims of last week's

0: flash flood. The Nepali army released footage of crews entering a hydropower plant tunnel. Hundreds of workers are trapped in several sites. In Iran, funerals are being held for four people killed at a wedding party during US strikes in Sirik on Tuesday. They include two women and two children. The Iranian Red Crescent has asked the International Criminal Court to investigate the incident for potential US war crimes. The US vice president says the killing of civilians at the wedding party will be investigated. Speaking at a White House briefing, he said the US never targets civilians in combat. Palestinians in the occupied West Bank have buried two teenagers who were killed during an Israeli raid on Wednesday. The attack took place in a village east of Ramallah. It's faced repeated attacks by Israeli settlers in recent months. Nida Ibrahim reports from Al Mugaya in the occupied West Bank.
1: When Omar al-Nasan heard a loud noise outside his house, he rushed to help. Israeli settlers were attacking his neighbors in the village of Al-Mughayr. His mother locked the door, but he insisted.
2: I told her to let him go. I didn't know he would be gone for good. I thought he would defend the neighbors and come back.
1: Sara was helping her brother prepare for a job interview on Thursday, and he was going to start his freshman year in university later this month. He was just 18 years old, a full life ahead of him. But it was cut short by an Israeli sniper's bullet. Omar's only crime, his sister says, was responding to his neighbor's plea. Israeli settlers were attacking the center of Al-Mughayr, trying to steal livestock from families here. Israeli snipers positioned on the rooftops also killed 16-year-old Khalil Abu Alayya.
3: People here say they face settler violence on a daily basis. And these continuous provocations are not a failure to implement the rule of law, but rather a deliberate division of labor. Settlers attack, the army protects, and Israel reaps the benefit of their aggression by expanding its illegal settlements.
1: Al-Mughayr has fewer than 4,000 residents and is surrounded by at least 11 illegal Israeli settlements and outposts. Its location is strategic for Israeli authorities, aiming to connect illegal settlements and outposts in the occupied West Bank with a road network. The goal is clear, people say, to place Palestinians between two difficult options, tolerate the violence or leave. Omar's wish was to be wrapped with the Egyptian flag alongside the Palestinian one when he died. It's a tribute to his other nationality, as his mother is from Egypt.
2: We have two raids and attacks per day on average. It's become normal. Men and women start preparing for the moment they will be killed.
1: With no accountability, the pain becomes deeper. The grief, inconsolable. Sara knew her brother wanted to help the neighbors, so she reasoned with the mother to let him leave the house. It's only after the final farewell that it starts sinking in. Omar is never coming back. Nida Ibrahim, Al Jazeera, Occupied West Bank, Palestine.
0: Let's take you to Yemen now, where there's been heavy fighting between the internationally recognised government and the Ansarullah Houthi fighters. It began early on Thursday morning when the Houthis reportedly launched attacks across several areas of Taiz in the southwest. Government forces have sent reinforcements after the Houthis reportedly advanced on some positions. Let's take a close look at where the fighting is happening. Now, as we mentioned, it's in several areas along the border between the southern provinces of Taiz and Hodeidah. The Houthis are trying to seize territory from government-aligned forces. They've also attacked Mocha on the Red Sea coast. The port city has come under Houthi attacks several times in recent months. Sources have told Al Jazeera the Houthis are seeking to block the Taiz-Mocha road, potentially cutting off the city from the coast. Yusuf Mowry has more from the Yemeni capital, Sana'a.
4: Experts believe that this is a military advancement by the Ansarullah Houthi group to try and capture the city and the Red Sea port of Al-Mukha and to gain strategic control of military sites west of Taiz, mainly in the district of Al-Barh and also the district of Maqbana in western Taiz, two mountainous regions which whoever controls them will have a strategic advantage, a strategic height advantage over the vicinity of the surrounding area. Now, according to Ansarullah Houthi officials, they have been able to gain control in these areas, and they were able to drive out internationally recognized Yemeni government forces. But we also have reports from government forces that they were able to put together a counter military offensive front to gain back control of the areas that they had previously lost to the Ansar al-Allah group. Many are expecting that this fighting and clashes are going to last, and we have reports that in addition to the artillery shelling in west of Taiz, the Ansar al-Allah Houthis have also launched a series of ballistic missiles against government positions in the Red Sea coast and near the port of Al-Mukha. Many expect that the fighting is going to continue. There hasn't been any talks or discussion centering a ceasefire agreement. We've seen these types of clashes take place before, and they usually end if one side loses and one side wins. Yusuf Mawdi, Al Jazeera, Sana'a.
0: The UN's weather agency says the El Niño weather phenomenon is likely to reach what it's calling exceptional levels in the next few months and will last into early 2027. The World Meteorological Organization says it could become the strongest El Niño in more than 70 years. Forecasters warn the naturally occurring climate pattern could drive temperatures higher in some parts of the world. That'll increase the risk of drought, flooding and extreme heat. El Niño could make an already difficult farming season in Sudan even worse. Rainfall in the region has already been severely disrupted. Al-Migdad Al-Ruhaid reports from North Kordofan State.
5: The rains should have come in June. They didn't arrive until August. But when they came, they did not fall evenly. Here in Western Rahad, in Sudan's North Kordofan State, many people depend on the land to survive.
6: Our problem was the unusual fluctuation in the rainfall. You find land that has received rain and land right next to it where there's been no rain at all. Some crops are standing now while others didn't grow despite the land being ploughed. And in some areas, crops grew and then died and dried up.
5: For people living off the land, another poor harvest season could have consequences far beyond agriculture.
7: If this situation continues and the rains stop, I've already started noticing that some people's crops have dried up. If this continues for another 2 weeks without rain, there could be displacement with people leaving for other states. This land we are walking through now may be among the better ones. Other areas have already dried up.
8: What we see here is an indication of what could lie ahead. The ground is dry and farmers say there hasn't been much rain. The El Niño weather pattern is expected to bring drier conditions in parts of Sudan, and that would mean less water for crops and livestock and ultimately less food for communities already struggling to survive.
5: And it is not only crops that are feeling the pressure. Livestock are struggling too.
9: The rainy season is struggling, and there is a lack of water. Agriculture and livestock are struggling and thirsty, and much of the agriculture has been destroyed. All the areas we came through has dried up, and many of our animals became weak.
5: The World Meteorological Organization says El Niño is strengthening and could bring significant changes to rainfall patterns across the region. And with Sudan already facing conflict, displacement, and a lack of food, more drought is putting communities may soon have even fewer resources to rely on. For farmers and herders here, much now depends on what comes from the sky. Al-Miqdad Al-Ruhaid, Al Jazeera, North Kordofan State, Sudan.
0: More than 80 migrants have reportedly died while attempting to reach Spain's Canary Islands. The boat had left the Gambia around a month ago and drifted into the Atlantic Ocean for weeks before it was located by rescue teams on Wednesday. 128 people were reported to have been on the vessel when emergency responders were called out. Only 45 passengers survived. Spain has rejected allegations that Morocco orchestrated a mass migrant crossing into Ceuta in July. Around 72,000 migrants attempted to enter the Spanish enclave from Morocco, with thousands still stranded there. The growing humanitarian crisis has triggered protests across Spain, with people calling for the Prime Minister, Pedro Sanchez, to resign.
6: No one has provided the Spanish government with any solid evidence that this mass influx into the Spanish city of Ceuta was planned or carried out by the Moroccan authorities. No one's been able to determine if there were social media profiles linked to Moroccan social protest movements or the states of Morocco, Russia or Israel. For now, this is being disregarded by our intelligence services.
0: Well, to the UK now, where Britain's Prime Minister Andy Burnham has praised France's cooperation with the UK over migrant boat crossings in the English Channel. His comments came after talks with French President Emmanuel Macron in Downing Street. Macron is the first European leader to visit Downing Street since Burnham became Prime Minister in July. Rory Challens has more from Westminster.
10: A red carpet for a visiting dignitary and a Downing Street cat, Larry, who's seen it all before. Less so number 10's newest resident, Andy Burnham, welcoming a French president with only 8 months left in office.
11: The political cycle of democracies ensure that this type of meeting happens all the time. One leader who's just entered the halls of power meets another who is heading for the exit. Think two people passing each other in the lobby of a building and stopping for a chat. But there is actually a lot for these two men to talk about, because the UK-France relationship is actually the strongest it's been since the turmoil of Brexit a decade ago.
12: Can I thank you for your huge personal gesture of goodwill, trust and friendship with Britain in allowing the Bayeux Tapestry to be displayed here?
10: The Bayeux Tapestry is a fitting symbol for this renewed alliance. The 70-metre embroidery has left France for the first time in nearly 1,000 years, on loan to the British Museum. It tells how the Normans invaded from France in 1066, killing the king and conquering the realm. History distant enough for the current king to enjoy the show without any obvious discomfort. These days, England and France police the Channel together, bringing migrant crossings down this year, particularly good news for Burnham's new government. Other areas of cooperation were also discussed.
12: From defence and security to energy and economy, migration, etc. And as well to speak about our common commitments with Ukraine and for the security of our continent and outside the Ukrainian people. And as well in our common view on Middle East.
10: But difficulties remain. France blocked British arms firms from accessing an EU defence fund and isn't keen on a UK exemption from EU steel tariffs. And if the far right wins next year's French presidential election, it's a very different relationship. For now, though, it's largely amicable. Rory Challens, Al Jazeera, Westminster.
0: A trailblazing feminist, writer and activist, Gloria Steinem, died on Wednesday at the age of 92. Patty Culhane looks at a life that inspired generations of women across the world.
13: She has promoted lasting political and social change in America and abroad.
14: Gloria Steinem earned a lot of accolades in her lifetime. This one, the highest civilian honor in the U.S., the Presidential Medal of Freedom. But hers was a long and at times bumpy road to get to this high place. She was born in Ohio. Her mother struggled with mental illness. After her parents divorced, she became her mother's caregiver. But she was able to attend the prestigious Smith College, and after graduating, studied in India for 2 years. She credited the teachings of Mahatma Gandhi for her social organizing skills, embracing the principle that change comes from the ground up.
15: We are the women.
14: Returning home, Steinem was compelled to fight sexism. At the time, women couldn't get birth control, abortions, or credit cards on their own. But Steinem first rose to national prominence in the U.S. in 1963 by going undercover as a waitress at the Playboy Club, writing about the exploitation the women faced there. But she faced tremendous criticism for it.
16: It almost destroyed me. It was a big mistake. I was just beginning to be taken seriously. And once you're seen as a bunny, you're finished. At least then, and pretty much now, too.
14: She recovered, later co-founding Ms. Magazine, which helped give a common voice to the growing feminist movement, highlighting domestic violence, pay disparity, and the need for maternity leave. She went on to co-found groups that helped women get elected to public office and into the media.
17: Hey, hey,
14: The election of Donald Trump to the presidency in 2016 brought her back to the spotlight, a main speaker at the Women's March that followed.
15: We are the people. We have people power, and we will use it.
14: Later that year, as the Me Too movement was growing, Steinem spoke to Al Jazeera about its importance.
17: The whole patriarchal system that says that men control women in order to control reproduction is beginning to shift.
14: The U.S. Supreme Court would later overturn the decision which allowed abortions. Steinem called it a roadblock. For her, another obstacle on the long road to gender equality, where she proudly helped lead the way with her trademark kindness.
17: We just need to take this moment and treat other people as we would want to be treated.
0: Well, next here on Al Jazeera, it's Fight for the Pacific, which examines the impact of militarization on communities in the Pacific Islands. We're back just after that with the headlines. Stay with us.

0: China is stepping up in the Pacific. The U.S. is stepping up.
1: Strategically, this is a very important space. America pulled its influence out of the region, and that created a vacuum.
2: The biggest threat in the Pacific comes from an increasingly aggressive China.
3: It's about who controls the trade lanes and the movement of oil and goods in the Pacific.
0: They say it's a balance of power, but if it falls, what will happen? War.
4: The critical thing for these Pacific island states is to avoid being collateral damage.
5: China is not a threat. China is opportunity.
1: There's no good guys. You look at France, you look at America, everyone's got a legacy.

0: On essaye toujours de s'en sortir, d'aller chercher notre liberté pour être libre demain de décider pour notre pays.
1: Since the Kanak awakening in the late 1960s, they have fought for their independence from France. The unrest and the dissatisfaction with the independence process had gone back many, many years. The riots of May 13th, 2024, they were triggered by Emmanuel Macron's unilateral decision to change the electoral roll.
2: What we saw was the national government of France trying to railroad through a very significant change to the way voting is conducted in New Caledonia. This was considered very problematic by the Kanaky people because they felt that it would dilute their vote, which then led to the civil disorder that we saw.

0: with a garage for two or three cars. So every morning when I come out there and put that like this. Before I working at Meridian Hotel, I'm the manager for room service. And then because a struggle happened, my general manager say me, maybe your contract is stopped because no more tourists come in Nouméa, only the French army. What happened to me? It's not a special thing in Nouméa. The life is difficult, yes. Whatever you do, share with everybody. Because when you can share with somebody, you have some good thing coming back with you. Sorry, my throat is dry. I can speak very well. I have to follow my people. It's very important for me. So if I crying like a baby, that it's very strong for me to say.
1: On aurait pu être riche si on était. Si les choses avaient été bien cadrées dès le départ, dans les années où l'exploitation minière et tout ça. Et pourquoi nous, la population, n'en a pas bénéficié depuis le nombre d'années que la France a exploité toutes nos richesses?
2: The reason France reacted so strongly to the riots is they want to keep New Caledonia. They want to protect the nickel mining interests there. It's important to note China is slowly ingratiating itself into the New Caledonian economy, particularly in nickel. In 2011, 6.9% of exports from New Caledonia Kanaki went to China. In 2022, 63% went to China. So this is something that concerns France. France needs to reconsider how it reacts in future if there are any more uprisings, because this is not going to help.
3: When you're seeing a traditional colonial power not being as good as it should be in trying to hear the voice of the people, it means that other countries look more beneficially on other outsiders. But the other outsiders will have their own interests as well. They're not coming in like the 7th Cavalry to save the day.
4: We like to see the stability and order out there. China attaches great importance to make sure if there's any assistance China can provide or any kind of thing China can do, we'll be loved to participate. And we also, first of all, the paramount importance, show our respect to the sovereignty and independence of the host countries.
2: China is going to continue to ingratiate itself with New Caledonians until it reaches its independence.
3: It shouldn't be about whether the French want to have influence or whether the Chinese want to have influence. It's what's good for the Pacific people, but everyone's just trying to manipulate the situation to how they can get something out of it.
1: Avant de discuter de l'Indo-Pacifique, de les États-Unis, de la Chine et puis tout ça, soucions-nous d'abord de ce qui se passe dans nos quartiers, dans nos tribus, parce que c'est ça qui fait un pays de demain. 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Hein.
3: There's a very strong colonial legacy in the Pacific. I think a number of countries have exploited the Pacific. And so the Americans, the French, and the British all have a legacy.
5: Thus, in the far Pacific, on islands the Japanese had early seized at so little cost, United States Marines delivered our first solid punch.
6: The Pacific, one of the two main theaters of the Second World War, the first being the European theater against Nazi Germany.
5: The Marines had gained their first objective.
6: And the second being the Pacific War against a militarist Japan. But what many people don't realize is that the scale of the Pacific War was much larger than that of Europe. It shaped the course of World War II in the Pacific.
5: The Marines will continue fighting and slugging island by island until they win at last to the farthest islands of all.

0: I'll just, yeah, dealing with different people every day. Yeah. Where we are is Millendale Point, Vanuatu. Millendale Point is named after the millions of dollars that have been spent on the machineries or the equipment that have been dumped in the water after the war. My family owns the land. This is American stuff. The aircraft tank. You see here? The glasses, metals everywhere. They used to say there's a dump site, so rubbish everywhere.
1: Vanuatu, it was never attacked in the Second World War, but the United States selected Vanuatu as its starting point. So very quickly, well over 100,000 Americans arrived on the island, along with engineers, which meant putting in everything that the United States would need to sustain the offense into the Solomons.
0: Coke bottles that have been dumped by the Americans. So this is the glasses that you can find on the land, even on the sea. That was 1945 when the war finished. So the Americans decided to leave Vanuatu. They decided to dump everything.
1: As they did on many islands, they either just drove the vehicles and equipment into the sea or just abandoned it.
0: No, it's not rocks. It's all metals. The pollution, the fuel, the oil. So it's been poisoned. The people, they're not allowed to take any fish or anything out of the water because they're poisoned. The impact was a threat to the indigenous people on the surrounding areas.
2: In the 21st century, there's a legal duty. 21st century, you have a war, you have to clean up what you've got. 20th century, no legal obligation. And if it's a rubbish dump which can explode, that does not make good faith relations. In fact, that makes you almost toxic to the countries that leave the mess behind.
0: After dumping everything, then they never come back to say, can we do something or can we compensate anything? They never come back for that.
3: It's a lesson that I think we all need to remember. It is a dangerous thing when superpowers are playing these games again. Who's going to get caught in the crossfire again? Sometimes I think about it, and I think, yeah, what if it happened again? What's going to happen? I think the devastation will be worse.
4: They say history repeats itself. I get this weird feeling. I mean, it's not a nice feeling, but, you know, it's building up to something similar.
5: I am very concerned about the Chinese Communist Party. In 2019, I was elected to be a provincial candidate. And from that time, they elected me to be the premier. Malita province is one of the most populated province of this country. Employment is one of the very big issues here. Most students, when they leave school, they find it really difficult to get a job.
2: What you've got often is a situation where the countries in the Pacific, they're not just poor, they're very poor, and that makes them beholden to whichever country comes in and tries to utilize them for whatever purposes that they want.
5: The Chinese Communist Party, they're trying to take over Solomon Island because most of the national members here have been influenced already by the Chinese people. So politically, they're taking over Solomon Island. In my view, our resources is the target, like forestry, fisheries, and mining. Those are the interest here. They're not here to help us in any way.
6: Australian peacekeepers have arrived in the Solomon Islands to help its government respond to protests and riots. The latest unrest was sparked by economic problems and an unpopular decision by the Prime Minister to move closer to China.
7: Previously, Solomon Islands partners have been your kind of traditional Western liberal democracy countries.
8: Plumes of smoke fill the skies. Hundreds hiked to the streets of Honiara. Anti-government protesters marched in the east of the capital and in Chinatown.
3: They got angry. A lot of them were very young people. Then they came through Chinatown here, and they started to loot and burn the shops here. So Chinatown was basically totally wiped out.

There are so many things that leads up to that burning down. There are other things that the government promised and signed documents to do to the people of Malaita province, like to give them state government. This issue at the moment is quite sensitive for me. The government still think that I am the initiator of the whole riot in Chinatown. I'm just saying something good for the government to do for its people. That's all I'm advocating for, not for riot.

0: China has signed a cooperation agreement with the Solomon Islands, one that Western governments believe could bring Chinese warships uncomfortably close to Australia's shores. News of the agreement sent shockwaves around the world. The U.S. warned against it, saying it could expand the reach of China's military.
1: Basically, it allowed Solomon Islands to call on China for military or police assistance, and that they would be allowed into the country, and also that they would be able to travel into our waters, the naval boats.
2: The most serious, most intense aspect of this cooperation is in building new military bases. So we know that China seems to have at least a quasi-military base in Solomon's already, and this is extremely alarming to the U.S., Australia, New Zealand bloc. It's seen as a kind of a new Chinese intrusion.
3: There is no any kind of a hidden article or agenda for that. This is absolute nonsense. This is American way to think of that. America is good at building military bases. You know how many American military bases all over the world? Over 800. Even Asia Pacific, over 300 or 400. China has strengthened its collaboration with the Pacific Island countries for sure. China respects their sovereignty and their independence.
4: There's a bigger picture here for, I think, for China especially. It's about world domination, and that's what it is. When you flip the coin, you see another country like the US, they're really waking up to the fact that China has come on in a strong way. But at the end of the day, you know, when you give something, you expect something. And that's the principle, and that's what's happening. That's what we're seeing.
1: The Chinese haven't done anything in the Pacific, so to speak. The U.S. legacy in the Pacific is not a very nice one. Look around the Pacific. Look at what's happened in Marshalls. They test their nuclear bombs there and they leave a mess.
5: A for atom, B for bomb. This is man's lofty monument to death and destruction.
6: People from Rongelap Atoll were forcibly enlisted into this top secret project so that they could test, you know, the effects of nuclear radiation.
7: I always think about the amount of Marshallese that were impacted by nuclear testing. So we know that the U.S. Navy has no problem devastating 90,000 people.
6: People, you know, want the restoration of their dignity by having the United States admit that there was a wrong committed.
8: Australia is set to buy at least three U.S.-manufactured nuclear submarines amid growing concern around China's influence in the Indo-Pacific region.
9: The plan will take decades to complete. The Defense Alliance, called AUKUS, has already begun, with the first of hundreds of Australians embedding in U.S. and U.K. submarine building programs.
10: A nuclear-powered submarine has the capacity to stay under the ocean and be much more silent than many other models, such as diesel models. So in terms of a military platform, they are quite attractive.
1: You're bringing a nuclear sub into the Pacific. I mean, it's crazy. We've always agreed we didn't want nuclear on this side of the world. I mean, it's so risky. Anything could happen.
11: China and the United States are both nuclear-armed powers. China has more than enough devices to devastate large parts of the United States, and the United States certainly has enough. And the end product of this might be the end of human civilization.
10: Whether we are concerned about the Pacific in ethical terms or social terms or cultural terms, we need to be concerned about trying to make sure it's a place for peace. We need to demilitarize, we need to cooperate, we need to reduce risk for the good, not just of the people of the Pacific, but for all of us.
12: Years of neglect had made the power gap evident.
1: The Pacific has never been a priority of the Western world. That's how China has come into the Pacific.
12: Making the region attractive to new influences.
13: Debt is a significant concern in the Pacific.
12: While the growing militarization leaves those caught in the global power struggle wondering what will be left for those who come after.
4: Well, there's no such thing as a free lunch. So the main concern I have is what will be left for our future generations.
12: Fight for the Pacific, the fallout on Al Jazeera.
14: From the air, you can get a real sense of how arid this landscape actually is.
15: 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Here, now, there is only human suffering.
16: Protesters here say that they feel their voices are still not heard, and the government still doesn't understand why they're coming out and protesting.
17: Palestinian activists say how Israel is behaving in Palestinian territories, they are treating it like a smash and grab.
18: They're trying to drive a wedge into Russian lines. There's Russian positions on two sides of the units based here.
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0: Hello, I'm Frankie McCamley. This is Al Jazeera live from Doha. Coming up on the programme. Rescuers in Nepal pull out one person alive from a hydropower tunnel more than a week after devastating floods. There are reports of a second survivor.
1: The United States never targets civilians in combat. We never will do that. We never have done that.
0: Vice President J.D. Vance denies that the U.S. targeted a wedding party in Tuesday's strike on Iran, but says Washington is investigating. Meanwhile, funerals have been held for people killed in the airstrike at the wedding party. The Iranian Red Crescent is calling for a war crimes investigation. Reshaping America's education, how President Donald Trump is pushing families towards private schools. Hello, good to have you with us. 9 days after last week's devastating Himalayan floods, rescuers have pulled a worker alive from one of the hydropower tunnels. Local media showed images of the worker being pulled out of the ground. A medical team was checking him at the site. Well, let's get more on this story as it's just coming into us. Tony Cheng is live for us in the capital of the Rasuwa district. And Tony, just getting these reports in the last half an hour, one person being rescued, potentially another. What more can you tell us?
2: Well, we've just heard in the last couple of minutes, actually, that that second person has also been pulled out now. And this is really miraculous news. 8 days after this mudslide swept through northern Nepal, that there are still survivors, I think, is hugely encouraging. There has been a lot of attention focused in the last couple of days on the potential

0: potential of people trapped inside these tunnels. There are a number of hydroelectric projects that were damming the Trishuli River. I think they had been looking very carefully at the possibility of the fact that there could have been workers inside these large tunnels who could have found shelter. And they'd been digging their way in, they'd been pumping air inside, they'd been looking at the plans, they decided there were certain spaces where there could have been survivors even after all this time. But as yet, well, until very recently, there had been no signs of life. Then yesterday, a Nepalese lawmaker announced that they had found signs of life for the first time. And today, we've got these two survivors. Now, they say there are potentially 600 workers trapped in several hydroelectric dam projects across this region. We don't know any more information at this stage, but the fact that they pulled two survivors out at this will be enormously encouraging, both for those involved in the rescue project, but also, I think, for many people here in Nepal who have just been watching events unfold over the last 8 days with a sense of impending gloom.
1: And Tony, just while you're speaking, we're watching those images of people digging into mud to try and rescue people. And obviously, we've had those two rescues now. How difficult are those operations, those rescue operations? Because some areas we're hearing can only be reached by helicopter. We've seen zip wires being used.
0: It's incredibly difficult. There are a couple of towns which can be reached from the capital, Kathmandu. But most of the area where we are at the moment, Rusawa, which is the hardest hit, is frankly very inaccessible. We traveled from Kathmandu yesterday. It took us 18 hours. The only land route at this stage is one small dirt track. Now, you have convoys of trucks bringing in vitally needed aid, things like medicine, food, tents for people to shelter in. There are people fleeing out the other way, trying to get out of these areas where they've lost their homes, they've lost relatives, they've lost everything. And you're just meeting these huge traffic jams. And remember as well, this is incredibly difficult terrain. You're heading into the mountains or the foothills of the Himalayas, very steep climbs, much of it not even gravel pathway, just dirt, which has been turned into mud. So it's an enormous struggle. And then when you get to these areas, you just see massive barren plains which have been leveled out, where towns used to live. The place where we were yesterday was a town of more than 10,000 people. Now there are a couple of ruined structures and everything else is just a moonscape of mud and rocks. And that's what the rescuers have been trying to operate in. And frankly, they've been looking but finding very few survivors. So again, this will be incredibly encouraging news, both for them, but everyone who's watching this story.
1: And Tony, yes, of course, people will see this as some light in a lot of darkness in Nepal. What about those that have survived? Is there enough support on the ground for them? And is it getting there?
0: There's very little support coming in. We traveled in with a convoy of aid yesterday. They'd been on the road for 2 days, and this is a journey which in normal times would take you 2.5 hours. So I think that gives you a sense of how difficult it is. That said, as you travel in, you see this very strange contrast between the communities up in the hills, where life is relatively unchanged, and then you go down into the valley basin, and everything has been wiped out. Now, a lot of the people from these towns have moved up into the hills where they are finding shelter, either with relatives or impromptu camps have been set up. Some help is getting in. For those that most desperately need it, there is aid coming in via helicopter. We saw a lot of helicopter movement, and we're actually at the base in Rusawa, the helicopter base, and I can hear a helicopter coming in. So there have been choppers going in, delivering aid, taking out the most wounded, the most needy, but it's taking an awfully long time. That said, there isn't, frankly, very much they can do about it. The biggest battle you're fighting here is against the geography. You're in the mountains. It's very hard to get access. Helicopters are pretty much the only way you can do it fast and quickly. And otherwise, they're going to need to rebuild the infrastructure.
1: And Tony, what about the support from other countries? I know in the past few days, even the past week,

0: Nepal was calling for help from India, from China. Is that getting through?
1: Yes, we are seeing some on the ground at the international airport. The other day, we saw a very large delivery from Qatar, from Australia, something from the United States, a lot coming in from India. There's expertise as well, which has been coming in from China. They've been helping with this rescue effort, particularly sending in specialist equipment, which they've been using themselves on the other side of the border in Tibet as they conduct their operations. So some help is getting in. Those areas that are closer to Kathmandu say they've been overwhelmed with donations, and in some cases they haven't really known what to do with it. The problem is getting it up here, and that's the real challenge. As I say, there's one small dirt track going up. That is the only land route that's open at the moment. If they're going to open up the road that used to exist, it's going to take an awful lot of work. So I think there's no shortage of willingness from other countries to contribute. But we also heard the Nepalese Prime Minister saying in an address a couple of days ago, there is a larger responsibility the international community has for this disaster, and that is to do something about climate change. I think as we look at what happened here, the Nepalese are acutely aware of the fact that they are very susceptible to the dangers of climate change. They're seeing the impacts costing thousands of lives here, and they want the rest of the world to take it slightly more seriously.
0: OK, Tony Cheng there joining us from Nepal as we are bringing you that breaking news that two people have been pulled out of tunnels alive a week on from those floods. Tony, thank you. Well, the hardest hit area is Rushawa, where those two people have just been rescued. Many areas remain cut off, with aid and crews only able to get in by helicopter. Jessica Washington travelled to the border town of Timaré, where entire villages have been wiped out.
2: Travelling to Nepal's border with China, the path of destruction caused by last Wednesday's flash flooding is clear. It's here in Timaré, in Rushawa district, where we stop.
3: We've just made it to Rushawa. This is the worst affected area. And as we made our journey here by air, we saw entire villages essentially completely wiped out.
2: Timaré is just minutes from the border with China and experienced the worst impact of the flooding. Here, there's nothing but thick mud, bodies and body parts. Household items like gas canisters and bedding are scattered around. Forensic crews have already been searching this area for days, but there are still more bodies to be found.
4: We see just a dead body, around 100. Just a piece of bodies only. Since 4 days we are working here on dead bodies, and we are taking the DNA from this body. For DNA we are taking teeth and the bone.
2: Dogs are helping to find more of the dead in this area. The force of the flash flood stripped most of the victims of their clothes. Many of the bodies are dismembered.
5: Yeah, you know, bodies are already decomposed. Fingerprintings are difficult. So we can only rely on DNA. My best to manage and identify the bodies. If we are finding especially the tattoos, any ornaments, any mobile phones, or whatever, belongings, ID card, wallet. Almost all bodies are naked, almost. In some bodies you find mobile phones, earrings, tattoos.
2: The effort continues here for Dr. Mandal and his team, working tirelessly to gather information so the loved ones of the victims can collect the deceased and hold funerals.
3: As we made our journey here, we saw many helicopters also coming to this area of Rushawa. We also saw some of the helicopters picking up some of the dead bodies that had been found here, and there are so many of them.
2: Timaré is normally a hub of activity, with trade between parts of China and Nepal passing through the Rushawa-Gadi border, a bustling border economy. This satellite imagery shows what the area looked like before the flood and what it looks like now. Crews work tirelessly and quietly now. The only sound comes from the helicopters above and the gushing river just metres away. Jessica Washington.

0: And Al Jazeera, Timore, Nepal.
1: To Iran now, where funerals are being held for four people killed at a wedding party after US missile strikes in the southern county of Sirik on Tuesday. Two women and two children were killed in the attack. Sinem Kosiolu reports from the Iranian capital, Tehran.
2: The body of four-year-old Amir carried through the streets of southern Iran. He was one of several people killed when a house hosting a wedding celebration in Kohistak near Sirik province was hit during U.S. strikes on Tuesday. His father says the family had gone there to celebrate.
3: They had no weapons. They weren't military. There isn't any military facilities around here for them to hit. They hit a wedding party and did this to my child. I pray our armed forces give a crushing response to this Zionist and American child killer. They killed 160 children in Minab, and now they are bombing wedding parties. But they should know we stand by our homeland.
2: The U.S. military says its operation targeted Iranian military capabilities, including radar, maritime assets, and communication sites. It says there was a telecommunications tower close to the wedding venue. Survivors described several explosions in the area.
4: We were there. First we heard an explosion. Then we heard something going over our heads. Suddenly there was a sound and it hit the house. We were thrown across the room. Then we went outside, and that's when we were hit again. It suddenly exploded and a piece of stone fell on my shoulder.
5: Before we could even reach the wedding, I suddenly heard the fighter jets. By the time I got there, there was suddenly an explosion. It was such a heavy blast that everything was filled with smoke. I could feel the impact and the shock waves hitting my head, almost as if they were striking the cells in my brain.
2: The attack on the wedding was part of a wider series of U.S. strikes across Iran. The Iranian military says six Navy personnel were killed in Tuesday's strikes on the south. Four people were also reported killed in attacks in Khuzestan, among casualties reported across several provinces. The Revolutionary Guard says four members of its aerospace force were killed in Kermanshah. IRGC Commander Ahmed Vahidi says the loss of those killed in Kohistak will not go unaccounted for and that those responsible will face consequences.
1: As families bury those killed in the most recent U.S. strikes, Iran is promising to respond. After this escalation, any return to negotiations will likely take place under military pressure, not only from Washington, but from Tehran as well.
2: Whatever comes next between the U.S. and Iran, in Kohistak, one family have buried a child who would have turned five in November. Sinem Kosulu, Al Jazeera, Tehran.
1: The U.S. vice president says the killing of civilians at the wedding party will be investigated.
6: The United States never targets civilians in combat. We never will do that. We never have done that. And unfortunately, obviously, sometimes things happen. But in this particular case, I don't think that we have any information one way or the other. We're investigating it because obviously we care. We want to know.
1: Still ahead here on Al Jazeera. Funerals have been held in the occupied West Bank after Israeli forces killed two Palestinians during a raid on Wednesday.
7: We are the women that our parents warned us about.
1: We look back at the life of trailblazing author, activist and champion for women's rights, Gloria Steinem.
8: Exclusive reports.
9: This is an area where so many people come for work, for trade, for tourism as well. This community has just been devastated by this tragedy. It is so hard to describe what we're seeing right now.
8: With detailed coverage.
10: Jebret el-Sheikh, one of the biggest cities along the exports road, is now a ghost town.
8: From around the world.
11: Waves of drones have been launched into the capital during the daytime. Usually these attacks happen at night.
12: Grief is incomplete without closure. Decades of war in Iraq have left in their wake one of the highest numbers of missing people in the world. With rare access to excavation sites, witness charts the tireless efforts of DNA specialists to bring some solace and the prospect of justice and accountability. If the dead come home on Al Jazeera.

0: Welcome back. You're watching Al Jazeera, a reminder of our top stories this hour. 9 days after last week's devastating Himalayan flood, rescuers have pulled two workers alive from one of the hydropower tunnels. Hundreds of workers are believed to be trapped in several sites. In Iran, funerals are being held for four people killed at a wedding party during US strikes in Sirik on Tuesday. They include two women and two children. The Iranian Red Crescent has asked the International Criminal Court to investigate the incident for potential US war crimes. The US vice president says the killing of civilians at the wedding party will be investigated. Speaking at a White House briefing, he said the US never targets civilians in combat. To Yemen now, where there has been heavy fighting between the internationally recognised government and Ansarullah Houthi fighters. It began early on Thursday morning when the Houthis reportedly launched attacks across several areas of Tahiz in the southwest. Government forces have sent reinforcements after the Houthis reportedly advanced on some positions. Now, let's take a closer look at where the fighting is happening. As we mentioned, it's in several areas along the border between southern provinces of Tahiz and Hodeidah. The Houthis are trying to seize territory from government-aligned forces. They've also attacked Mocha on the Red Sea coast. The port city has come under Houthi attacks several times in recent months. Sources have told Al Jazeera the Houthis are seeking to block the Tahiz-Mocha road, potentially cutting off the city from the coast. Yusuf Mowry has more from the Yemeni capital, Sana'a.
1: Experts believe that this is a military advancement by the Ansarullah Houthi group to try and capture the city and the Red Sea port of Al-Mukha and to gain strategic control of military sites west of Taiz, mainly in the district of Al-Barh and also the district of Maqbana in western Taiz, two mountainous regions which whoever controls them will have a strategic advantage, a strategic height advantage over the vicinity of the surrounding area. Now, according to Ansarullah Houthi officials, they have been able to gain control in these areas and they were able to drive out internationally recognized Yemeni government forces. But we also have reports from government forces that they were able to put together a counter military offensive front to gain back control of the areas that they had previously lost to the Ansarullah group. Many are expecting that this fighting and clashes are going to last, and we have reports that in addition to the artillery shelling in west of Taiz, the Ansarullah Houthis have also launched a series of ballistic missiles against government positions in the Red Sea coast and near the port of Al-Mukha. Many expect that the fighting is going to continue. There hasn't been any talks or discussion centering a ceasefire agreement. We've seen these types of clashes take place before, and they usually end if one side loses and one side wins. Yusuf Mowry, Al Jazeera, Sana'a.
0: Palestinians in the occupied West Bank have buried two teenagers who were killed during an Israeli raid on Wednesday. The attack took place in a village east of Ramallah. It's faced repeated attacks by Israeli settlers in recent months. Nida Ibrahim reports from Al Mughaya in the occupied West Bank.
2: When Omar al-Nassan heard a loud noise outside his house, he rushed to help. Israeli settlers were attacking his neighbours in the village of Al-Mughayr. His mother locked the door, but he insisted.
3: I told her to let him go. I didn't know he would be gone for good. I thought he would defend the neighbours and come back.
2: Sarah was helping her brother prepare for a job interview on Thursday, and he was going to start his freshman year in university later this month. He was just 18 years old, a full life ahead of him. But it was cut short by an Israeli sniper's bullet. Omar's only crime, his sister says, was responding to his neighbor's plea. Israeli settlers were attacking the center of Al-Mughayr, trying to steal livestock from families here. Israeli snipers positioned on the rooftops also killed 16-year-old Khalil Abu Alayya.
4: People here say they face settler violence on a daily basis. And these continuous provocations are not a failure to implement the rule of law, but rather a deliberate division of labor. Settlers attack, the army protects, and Israel reaps the benefit of their aggression by expanding its illegal settlements.
2: Al-Mughayr has fewer than 4,000 residents, and is surrounded by at least 11 illegal Israeli settlements and outposts. Its location is strategic for Israeli authorities aiming to connect illegal settlements and outposts in the occupied West Bank with a road network. The goal is clear, people say, to place Palestinians between two difficult options, tolerate the violence or leave. Omar's wish was to be wrapped with the Egyptian flag alongside the Palestinian one when he died. It's a tribute to his other nationality, as his mother is from Egypt.
3: We have two raids and attacks per day on average. It's become normal. Men and women start preparing for the moment they will be killed.
2: With no accountability, the pain becomes deeper. The grief, inconsolable. Sarah knew her brother wanted to help the neighbors, so she reasoned with the mother to let him leave the house. It's only after the final farewell that it starts sinking in. Omar is never coming back. Nida Ibrahim, Al Jazeera, Occupied West Bank, Palestine.
0: The UN's weather agency says the El Niño weather phenomenon is likely to reach what it's calling exceptional levels in the next few months and will last into early 2027. The World Meteorological Organization says it could become the strongest El Niño in more than 70 years. Forecasters warn the naturally occurring climate pattern could drive temperatures higher in some parts of the world. That'll increase the risk of drought, flooding and extreme heat. Mark Howden is the former director of the Institute for Climate, Energy and Disaster Solutions at the Australian National University. He explains how the effects of El Niño spread to every corner of the globe.
5: Every El Niño is different, and so it's hard to sort of be categorical about this, saying El Niño equals these impacts. What it does is it changes the probability of different types of impacts, changes the probability of drought, of food shortages, of floods, etc. We have seen some estimates of impacts on global food and agriculture, food prices, which could push up estimates between 9 and 14 or 15% in terms of food prices. And of course, that's coming on a existing stress system. So our system is already stressed, particularly by the Ukraine conflict, which has reduced grain transport across the Black Sea. And it's also stressed by restrictions in fertilizer production and also pushing up energy prices due to the Iran war. And so we've got a system which is already stressed, and this El Niño could tip it over the edge in some respects. So that's the challenge there. In terms of what you can do, there's a lot that you can do to manage climate risk from El Niño. A lot of that depends on good forecasting of El Niño and good information transfer at the farm level. So there's lots of things you can do to reduce risk at the farm level, at watershed level to manage water better, and at a more regional level to enhance food storage, and at a global level to ensure that we have capacity to transfer food from one place where there's an excess to another place where there's a shortage.
0: US President Donald Trump says he wants to reshape how and where American children are educated. Donald Trump says public schools are failing at their job, but falling birth rates, the rise of homeschooling and private education means fewer children are attending public institutions while money is running out. Eva McKent has this report.
6: On a weekday morning in southeast Washington, D.C., the school choice debate looks less like a political fight and more like a decision families make every day. For Deborah Ngungong, that decision began with a flyer.
7: I learned about it through a friend that came to my house one day, and I have a flyer that came, and I didn't know nothing about it. She said, Deborah, you should apply for this.
6: Ngungong is a mother of four. She says her children struggled in public charter schools and that the Federal Opportunity Scholarship Program gave her a way into private education she otherwise could not afford.
7: It opened a lot of doors to them, a lot of resources, a lot of opportunities, which I think they would have never have.
6: The federally funded program provides scholarships to low-income D.C. families to attend participating private schools, up to $15,000 per year for high school students. And now, a program that has operated for more than two decades is at the center of a much bigger national debate. President Donald Trump has made this a priority, directing the Education Department to look at ways states can use federal funding to support K through 12 private and faith-based education. D.C. Councilmember Christina Henderson says families should have choices.
8: We don't oppose choice. I recognize that for some young people, their neighborhood school might not be the best fit for them. And that's why we have both an option for folks to move within the traditional public school system. And then we also have a very robust charter school option here for students as well.
6: The district's fiscal year 2026 budget allocates about $1.5 billion to D.C. public schools alone.
8: Anytime someone is talking about, oh, well, it's not hurting anything, well, it is, because that investment could have been infused into the public school system.
6: But the evidence behind the voucher debate is complex. A Federal Institute of Education Sciences evaluation found no academic achievement gains after 3 years, though it improved participating students' school satisfaction and safety perceptions. For this mom, those academic measurements do not capture everything she says her children gained.
7: And I can tell you, standing right here today, that the difference is tremendous.
6: Washington, D.C. is the only place in the country with a federally funded private school voucher program. Now, as President Trump works to expand school choice, the question is whether that public money should follow individual families into private schools or go to bolster the public school system. Eva McKend, Al Jazeera, Washington.
0: Next, a trailblazing feminist, writer, and activist, Gloria Steinem, died on Wednesday at the age of 92. Patty Culhane looks at a life that inspired generations of women across the world.
9: She has promoted lasting political and social change in America and abroad.
10: Gloria Steinem earned a lot of accolades in her lifetime. This one, the highest civilian honor in the U.S., the Presidential Medal of Freedom. But hers was a long and at times bumpy road to get to this high place. She was born in Ohio. Her mother struggled with mental illness. After her parents divorced, she became her mother's caregiver. But she was able to attend the prestigious Smith College, and after graduating, studied in India for 2 years. She credited the teachings of Mahatma Gandhi for her social organizing skills, embracing the principle that change comes from the ground up.
11: We are the women.
10: Returning home, Steinem was compelled to fight sexism. At the time, women couldn't get birth control, abortions, or credit cards on their own. But Steinem first rose to national prominence in the U.S. in 1963 by going undercover as a waitress at the Playboy Club, writing about the exploitation the women faced there. But she faced tremendous criticism for it.
12: It almost destroyed me. It was a big mistake. I was just beginning to be taken seriously. And once you're seen as a bunny, you're finished. At least then, and pretty much now, too.
10: She recovered, later co-founding Ms. Magazine, which helped give a common voice to the growing feminist movement, highlighting domestic violence, pay disparity, and the need for maternity leave. She went on to co-found groups that helped women get elected to public office and into the media. The election of Donald Trump to the presidency in 2016 brought her back to the spotlight, a main speaker at the Women's March that followed.
11: We are the people. We have people power, and we will use it.
10: Later that year, as the Me Too movement was growing, Steinem spoke to Al Jazeera about its importance.
13: The whole patriarchal system that says that men control women in order to control reproduction is beginning to shift.
10: The U.S. Supreme Court would later overturn the decision which allowed abortions. Steinem called it a roadblock. For her, another obstacle on the long road to gender equality, where she proudly helped lead the way with her trademark kindness.
13: We just need to take this moment and treat other people as we would want to be treated.
0: And that's it from us for now. Next up is Witness, which takes

head-on collision between a passenger train and a freight train, claiming the lives of scores of people. As allegations of safety failures and missing evidence mount, anger across Greece rises. And a parent mourning his son takes center stage

0: in the battle to hold those responsible to account. Witness the Tembi 57, a father's fight on Al Jazeera.
1: Human rights groups are asking countries to halt deportations of Haitians because they're facing a life-threatening situation back home.
2: People here vow to continue celebrating all night. There's lots of hope on the streets of Montevideo. Thousands of people gathered outside to express their concerns with Javier Milei's plans for Argentina.
1: This is the second time this year that entire areas of the province of Buenos Aires have been affected with torrential rains and flooding.

0: Hello, I'm Frankie McCamley. This is Al Jazeera live from Doha. Coming up on the programme. Two people are rescued alive from a hydropower plant in Nepal 9 days after devastating floods. Funerals have been held in southern Iran for the people killed in a US airstrike on a wedding party. Argentina's president threatens to speed up sanctions on oil companies exploring near the disputed Falkland Islands. Also ahead.
1: We are the women that our parents warned us about.
0: We look back at the life of trailblazing author, activist and champion for women's rights, Gloria Steinem. Hello, good to have you with us. Search crews in Nepal have pulled out two workers alive from a tunnel at a hydropower plant. The rescue comes 9 days after devastating floods in the Himalayas on the border between Nepal and China's Tibet Autonomous Region. What you're looking at is local media footage showing these images of the men being pulled to safety. Now, this man, we believe, is receiving medical treatment. Hundreds of workers are still believed to be trapped. Well, the search is happening at several hydropower sites. Rescuers are focusing their efforts on tunnels along the Trishuli River, including at the Chilimi plant. They're searching three sites, including Trishuli 3A, which is where those two workers were just brought out alive. Tony Cheng joins us now live from Dunche, the capital of Rasuwa district, which has been hit the hardest. Tony, good to have you on the programme. Those reports in the last hour or so that two people have been pulled out alive, do we know their condition, whether there could be more people still alive in that tunnel?
2: We understand the man that you just saw was Sanjay Shah, the first man to be brought out. He's 32 years old. We think he was working in the mechanical control room. He's a mechanical engineer. And according to Nepalese army doctors who've examined him, he's in a good medical condition. We don't know anything about the second man yet, other than that his name is Kabir Mahajun. He was pulled out about an hour ago. We also understand from those medical military sources that 35 people, they think, could be in that space. It's a little unclear.

0: as yet, but it seems they've managed to get through to a chamber in one of these tunnels, which has a steep staircase within it. We think these men have been rescued from the bottom of the staircase. They are hoping, they're optimistic at this stage, that there are more above. So that is remarkable news, particularly given the amount of time since this disaster struck. We've heard from the Nepalese government that efforts have been concentrated in the last couple of days on these hydroelectric tunnels in a number of sites. This one was Trishuli 3 site, not too far away from here. They've been pumping air into these tunnels. They've been sending in specialist equipment, but they as yet hadn't come up with any signs of life. So I think while they said they were optimistic, this is very good news, and I think will be very well received by many of the people in this region in particular who've been very short of good news in the last week, but generally in the around this country, which has seen so much doom and gloom since this disaster struck.
1: And Tony, of course, good news to see that and to see those, our viewers just watching, those people being pulled from that tunnel. Rescue operations, though, they are incredibly difficult. Some areas we've seen can only be reached by helicopter or zip wire. Just talk us through the challenges these emergency crews are facing, even just to get to the sites affected.
0: Well, I don't know if you can hear, but there's a helicopter coming in just now. And this is the centre of rescue operations in Rasuwa district, which has been the worst hit since the disaster struck. And frankly, most of the towns and villages that have been hit and these hydroelectric sites are at this stage only accessible by helicopter. That is enormously challenging, both in the limitations that people have been able to bring in, the type of equipment and manpower, but also what they can get out. My colleague Jessica Washington was right up next to the Chinese border a couple of days ago. She saw the body recovery operation, those bodies being brought out by helicopter as well. So it is hugely challenging. We drove in from Kathmandu, and while in terms of distance it's not very far, practically it is enormously difficult. It's a journey that took us about 14 hours. It's taking the aid convoys days, because essentially they're travelling through the mountains on a dirt track.
1: Tony Cheng there joining us from Dunche, which is the capital of Rasuwa district, as that rescue operation is very much well underway. Thank you. Well, let's get more on this. Riaz Lodi is the country director for the World Food Programme in Nepal and joins me now live from Kathmandu. And Riaz, what has the reaction to those two rescues been where you are? Has news got through, and is it giving some level of hope for those waiting desperately to hear from family members?
2: This is very good news. Every time there's a recovery reported, this is a very good news. This is a moment to rejoice for all of us. And we are always hoping that more people will be recovered. I'm really happy that the government has mounted a very good recovery effort with the help of its partners. And I think the government is receiving a lot of support. So it's very good news for the families. It's very good news for all of us. And I really hope that this continues coming in, all the good news.
1: As for survivors as well, where you are, what is the biggest challenge your organisation and others have been facing on the ground? Are people getting the help, the support, the food they need?
2: Absolutely. The biggest challenge for the World Food Programme from the day one has been access. We are working with our partners, and we are also providing support to our partners, and they all come up with one common challenge, which is access. So what happened is that the government is working, the army units and the government civilian units, they're working to open the roads. And the good news is that many roads have been open, but there is so much work still to be done, particularly the northern part of Nepal, which is Rasuwa, is the worst affected region. And the access to many of, actually most part of Rasuwa has been a challenge. The only way we've been reaching this place has been by helicopters, which is a very, very expensive operation, but it's happening. That's the only way to get there. It doesn't matter the cost. The cost doesn't matter when it comes to saving lives.
1: And while you're

0: talking, Riaz. We're just showing our viewers pictures of the utter devastation, the land that has been completely swept away. What is the level of damage to agricultural land? Do you know yet? And how will this affect food security in the local communities, not just immediately, but in the weeks and months to come?
1: This is an unprecedented emergency. Never seen something like this before. These floods took place on a bright, sunny day when there was no rain going on. No one could expect these floods. And this is why the damage has been huge. We have seen communities washed away completely, their land, their belongings, their food stocks, everything washed away. So for some people, they have lost everything. So obviously, food security is a main challenge in those areas. People will not be able to produce their food for many months to come, and they need support. So we are working on the ground with our partners to identify needs, and our first priority is to get the emergency food to these people. And we have been successful so far. We have reached almost 8,000 people with food for the first 15 days, and we are assessing needs right now to see how we can get more food to them.
0: OK, thank you. Riaz Lodi, the country director for the World Food Programme, joining us from Kathmandu. Thank you. Well, as you've just been hearing, many regions remain cut off and are only accessible by helicopter. Jessica Washington travelled to the border town of Timaré in Rasuwa district, where entire villages have been wiped out.
2: Travelling to Nepal's border with China, the path of destruction caused by last Wednesday's flash flooding is clear. It's here in Timaré in Rasuwa district where we stop.
3: We've just made it to Rasuwa. This is the worst affected area. And as we made our journey here by air, we saw entire villages essentially completely wiped out.
2: Timaré is just minutes from the border with China and experienced the worst impact of the flooding. Here, there's nothing but thick mud, bodies and body parts. Household items like gas canisters and bedding are scattered around. Forensic crews have already been searching this area for days, but there are still more bodies to be found.
4: We see just a dead body, around 100. Just piece of bodies only. Since 4 days we are working here on dead bodies, and we are taking the DNA from this body. For DNA we are taking teeth and the bone.
2: Dogs are helping to find more of the dead in this area. The force of the flash flood stripped most of the victims of their clothes. Many of the bodies are dismembered.
5: Yeah, you know, bodies are already decomposed. Fingerprinting are difficult, so we can only rely on DNA. My best to manage and identify the bodies. If we are finding especially the tattoos, any ornaments, any mobile phones, or whatever, belongings, ID card, wallet, almost all bodies are naked, almost. In some bodies we find mobile phones, earrings, tattoos.
2: The effort continues here for Dr. Mandal and his team, working tirelessly to gather information so the loved ones of the victims can collect the deceased and hold funerals.
3: As we made our journey here, we saw many helicopters also coming to this area of Rasuwa. We also saw some of the helicopters picking up some of the dead bodies that had been found here, and there are so many of them.
2: Timaré is normally a hub of activity, with trade between parts of China and Nepal passing through the Rasuwa-Gadi border, a bustling border economy. This satellite imagery shows what the area looked like before the flood and what it looks like now. Crews work tirelessly and quietly now. The only sound comes from the helicopters above and the gushing river just meters away. Jessica Washington, Al Jazeera, Timaré, Nepal.
0: To Iran, where funerals have been held for four people killed in an attack on a wedding party. The US carried out missile strikes on the southern Syrian region on Tuesday. Two women and two children were killed. Sinem Kosiolu reports from the Iranian capital, Tehran.
6: The body of four-year-old Amir carried through the streets of southern Iran. He was one of several people killed when a house hosting a wedding

0: celebration in Kohistak near Sirik province was hit during U.S. strikes on Tuesday. His father says the family had gone there to celebrate.
1: They had no weapons. They weren't military. There isn't any military facilities around here for them to hit. They hit a wedding party and did this to my child. I pray our armed forces give a crushing response to these Zionist and American child killer. They killed 160 children in Minab, and now they are bombing wedding parties. But they should know we stand by our homeland.
0: The U.S. military says its operation targeted Iranian military capabilities, including radar, maritime assets, and communication sites. It says there was a telecommunications tower close to the wedding venue. Survivors described several explosions in the area.
2: We were there. First we heard an explosion. Then we heard something going over our heads. Suddenly there was a sound and it hit the house. We were thrown across the room. Then we went outside, and that's when we were hit again. It suddenly exploded and a piece of stone fell on my shoulder.
3: Before we could even reach the wedding, I suddenly heard the fighter jets. By the time I got there, there was suddenly an explosion. It was such a heavy blast that everything was filled with smoke. I could feel the impact and the shock waves hitting my head, almost as if they were striking the cells in my brain.
0: The attack on the wedding was part of a wider series of U.S. strikes across Iran. The Iranian military says six Navy personnel were killed in Tuesday's strikes on the south. Four people were also reported killed in attacks in Khuzestan, among casualties reported across several provinces. The Revolutionary Guard says four members of its aerospace force were killed in Kermanshah. IRGC Commander Ahmed Vahidi says the loss of those killed in Kohistak will not go unaccounted for, and that those responsible will face consequences. As families bury those killed in the most recent U.S. strikes, Iran is promising to respond. After this escalation, any return to negotiations will likely take place under military pressure, not only from Washington, but from Tehran as well. Whatever comes next between the U.S. and Iran, in Kohistak, one family have buried a child who would have turned five in November. Sinem Kusulu, Al Jazeera, Tehran.
4: Well, the U.S. Vice President J.D. Vance says the killing of civilians at the wedding party in Iran will be investigated.
5: The United States never targets civilians in combat. We never will do that. We never have done that. And unfortunately, obviously, sometimes things happen. But in this particular case, I don't think that we have any information one way or the other. We're investigating it because obviously we care. We want to know.
4: Still ahead here on Al Jazeera. Reshaping America's education, how President Donald Trump is pushing families towards private schools.
6: This is America, and this, of course, is the White House.
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13: 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Al Jazeera, from the front lines to the newsroom, to you.
14: Frank Assessments.
15: We've heard the President of the United States say that the U.S. has wiped out the entire Iranian Navy, and yet they attack ships seemingly at will.
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16: Would you reserve the same condemnation for a state that is found of committing genocide?
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16: 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Including physicians for human rights in Israel? 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

0: Hello, you're watching Al Jazeera. A reminder of our top stories this hour. Search crews in Nepal have pulled out two workers alive from a tunnel at a hydropower plant. The rescue comes 9 days after devastating floods in the Himalayas. Hundreds of workers are still believed to be trapped. Funerals have been held in Iran for four people killed in an attack on a wedding party. The US carried out missile strikes on the southern Syrak region on Tuesday. Two women and two children were killed. The US Vice President J.D. Vance says the killing of civilians at that wedding party in Iran will be investigated. At a White House media briefing, he said the US never targets civilians in combat. Intense battles are underway in Yemen between the Ansarullah Houthis and the internationally recognised government. They're fighting for control of an area on the Red Sea. The conflicts began early on Thursday when Houthis reportedly launched attacks in Taiz in the southwest. Government forces say the Houthis targeted a number of districts with 14 ballistic missiles. They say 18 Houthi fighters were killed and others captured or wounded. Well, Palestinians in the occupied West Bank have buried two teenagers killed in an Israeli raid on Wednesday. The attack took place in a village east of Ramallah. Israeli settlers have repeatedly targeted the area in recent months, often under the protection of the Israeli military. Nedi Ibrahim reports from Al-Mogea in the occupied West Bank.
1: When Omar al-Nasan heard a loud noise outside his house, he rushed to help. Israeli settlers were attacking his neighbors in the village of Al-Mghayr. His mother locked the door, but he insisted.
2: I told her to let him go. I didn't know he would be gone for good. I thought he would defend the neighbors and come back.
1: Sara was helping her brother prepare for a job interview on Thursday, and he was going to start his freshman year in university later this month. He was just 18 years old, a full life ahead of him. But it was cut short by an Israeli sniper's bullet. Omar's only crime, his sister says, was responding to his neighbor's plea. Israeli settlers were attacking the center of Al-Mghayr, trying to steal livestock from families here. Israeli snipers positioned on the rooftops also killed 16-year-old Khalil Abu Alayya.
3: People here say they face settler violence on a daily basis. And these continuous provocations are not a failure to implement the rule of law, but rather a deliberate division of labor. Settlers attack, the army protects, and Israel reaps the benefit of their aggression by expanding its illegal settlements.
1: Al-Mghayr has fewer than 4,000 residents and is surrounded by at least 11 illegal Israeli settlements and outposts. Its location is strategic for Israeli authorities aiming to connect illegal settlements and outposts in the occupied West Bank with a road network. The goal is clear, people say, to place Palestinians between two difficult options, tolerate the violence or leave. Omar's wish was to be wrapped with the Egyptian flag alongside the Palestinian one when he died. It's a tribute to his other nationality, as his mother is from Egypt.
2: We have two raids and attacks per day on average. It's become normal. Men and women start preparing for the moment they will be killed.
1: With no accountability, the pain becomes deeper. The grief, inconsolable. Sara knew her brother wanted to help the neighbors, so she reasoned with the mother to let him leave the house. It's only after the final farewell that it starts sinking in. Omar is never coming back. Nida Ibrahim, Al Jazeera, Occupied West Bank, Palestine.
0: The UN's weather agency says the El Niño weather pattern is likely to reach what it's called exceptional levels in the next few months and that it will last until early next year. The World Meteorological Organization says it could become the strongest El Niño in more than 70 years. Forecasters warn the climate event is likely to bring significantly higher temperatures to some parts of the world. That will increase the risk of droughts, flooding and heat waves.
4: El Niño has strengthened and will continue as a very strong event, even exceptionally strong. If this trajectory continues, it may be stronger than anything since our monitoring began. So, literally, off the charts we have used for the past four decades. This El Niño will deliver a major blow to communities, economies, and supply chains across

0: low. So many sectors will be affected: agriculture, trade, fisheries, health, energy, transport, water resources, disaster management, to name but a few.
1: To the US now, where President Donald Trump says he wants to reshape how and where children are educated. Trump says public schools are failing at their job. Lower birth rates, the increase in homeschooling and private education mean fewer children are attending public institutions while money is running out. Eva McKend reports.
2: On a weekday morning in southeast Washington, D.C., the school choice debate looks less like a political fight and more like a decision families make every day. For Deborah Ngungong, that decision began with a flyer.
3: I learned about it through a friend that came to my house one day, and I have a flyer that came, and I didn't know nothing about it. She said, Deborah, you should apply for this.
2: Ngungong is a mother of four. She says her children struggled in public charter schools and that the Federal Opportunity Scholarship Program gave her a way into private education she otherwise could not afford.
3: It opened a lot of doors to them, a lot of resources, a lot of opportunities, which I think they would have never had.
2: The federally funded program provides scholarships to low-income D.C. families to attend participating private schools, up to $15,000 per year for high school students. And now, a program that has operated for more than two decades is at the center of a much bigger national debate. President Donald Trump has made this a priority, directing the Education Department to look at ways states can use federal funding to support K-12 private and faith-based education. D.C. Councilmember Christina Henderson says families should have choices.
4: We don't oppose choice. I recognize that for some young people, their neighborhood school might not be the best fit for them. And that's why we have both an option for folks to move within the traditional public school system, and then we also have a very robust charter school option here for students as well.
2: The district's fiscal year 2026 budget allocates about $1.5 billion to D.C. public schools alone.
4: Anytime someone is talking about, oh, well, it's not hurting anything, well, it is, because that investment could have been infused into the public school system.
2: But the evidence behind the voucher debate is complex. A Federal Institute of Education Sciences evaluation found no academic achievement gains after 3 years, though it improved participating students' school satisfaction and safety perceptions. For this mom, those academic measurements do not capture everything she says her children gained.
3: And I can tell you, standing right here today, that the difference is tremendous.
5: Washington, D.C. is the only place in the country with a federally funded private school voucher program. Now, as President Trump works to expand school choice, the question is whether that public money should follow individual families into private schools or go to bolster the public school system. Eva McKend, Al Jazeera, Washington.
1: She was a trailblazing feminist, writer and activist. Gloria Steinem died on Wednesday at the age of 92. Patty Culhane looks back at her life, which inspired generations of women around the world.
6: She has promoted lasting political and social change in America and abroad.
7: Gloria Steinem earned a lot of accolades in her lifetime. This one, the highest civilian honor in the U.S., the Presidential Medal of Freedom. But hers was a long and at times bumpy road to get to this high place. She was born in Ohio. Her mother struggled with mental illness. After her parents divorced, she became her mother's caregiver. But she was able to attend the prestigious Smith College, and after graduating, studied in India for 2 years. She credited the teachings of Mahatma Gandhi for her social organizing skills, embracing the principle that change comes from the ground up.
8: We are the women.
7: Returning home, Steinem was compelled to fight sexism. At the time, women couldn't get birth control, abortions, or credit cards on their own. But Steinem first rose to national prominence in the U.S. in 1963 by going undercover as a waitress at the Playboy Club, writing about the exploitation the women faced there. But she faced tremendous criticism for it.
9: It almost destroyed me. It was a big mistake. I was just beginning to be taken seriously. And once you're seen as a bunny, you're finished. At least then, and pretty much now, too.
7: She recovered, later co-founding Ms. Magazine.

0: which helped give a common voice to the growing feminist movement, highlighting domestic violence, pay disparity, and the need for maternity leave. She went on to co-found groups that helped women get elected to public office and into the media. The election of Donald Trump to the presidency in 2016 brought her back to the spotlight, a main speaker at the Women's March that followed.
1: We are the people. We have people power, and we will use it.
0: Later that year, as the Me Too movement was growing, Steinem spoke to Al Jazeera about its importance.
2: The whole patriarchal system that says that men control women in order to control reproduction is beginning to shift.
0: The U.S. Supreme Court would later overturn the decision which allowed abortions. Steinem called it a roadblock. For her, another obstacle on the long road to gender equality, where she proudly helped lead the way with her trademark kindness.
2: We just need to take this moment and treat other people as we would want to be treated.
3: We'll be back here on Al Jazeera after Inside Story, which discusses Nepal's call for compensation from the world's biggest greenhouse gas producers following last week's flash flood disaster. After that, we'll be back with your latest headlines. Don't go anywhere.
4: A dangerous but vital mission. Firefighters
5: providing people with a very basic need, drinking water.
6: The family the church protects lives here behind this green door. Their privacy, we have agreed to meet them here.
7: It's taking so long, but we just have to keep going.
5: They have traveled from countries all over Europe, hoping for one thing, and that's an immediate ceasefire.
8: While Europe is heating up twice as fast as the rest of the planet, nobody seems to be really prepared.
9: China, the U.S. and India should compensate Nepal for last week's flash flood disaster. That's the demand of its foreign minister. Nepal's greenhouse gas emissions are tiny compared to the top three polluters. Yet Nepal still suffers from a crisis that it didn't create. So is he right? Is that a fair ask? This is Inside Story.

0: Hello and welcome to the program. I'm Cyril Vanier.
1: Nepal says that last week's flash flood was a result of climate change. Scientists believe that it was caused by the collapse of a mountain glacier, triggering a massive landslide. The country says the world's top three emitters of greenhouse gases, China, the U.S., India, should pay for the damage. Not as charity, the foreign minister says, but as a matter of, quote, moral and legal liability. The effects of climate change are being felt globally. Poorer nations are demanding that industrialized countries pay more for the consequences of their emissions. Last week's catastrophe in Nepal and China's autonomous region of Tibet presents a stark warning to the world of what can happen. So who should pay for this and other climate-related disasters? What impact will the disaster have on calls for climate justice? We'll be discussing this with our guests shortly. First, though, this report from Wilson Dysart.
2: The death toll from Nepal's flash flood keeps rising, and so do fears that it's just a sign of more disasters to come. Scientists believe it was caused by a glacier collapse, likely the result of warmer temperatures, driven by the climate crisis. Nepal's foreign minister has also raised the alarm.
3: We also believe that this disaster should be seen as a warning signal to the risk that the climate change poses to Nepal. And we call upon international community to take changing climate in Himalayas in an urgent light.
2: Annual snow and ice melt on the Himalayas feeds rivers that supply water for drinking, agriculture, and industry to nearly 2 billion people across Asia. But if that melting happens too fast, it endangers this vital resource.
3: We are a downstream community for China and an upstream community India, and these river, Himalayan river, do impact all of us in one or the other way.
2: Climate change may be causing disasters and extreme weather, but Nepal is not a major emitter of greenhouse gases, which drive global heating. Europe and the United States have emitted hundreds of billions of tons of carbon dioxide over the last 200 years.
3: Nepal, you know, contributes less than a tenth of a percent in greenhouse gases, but industrialized nations contribution is significantly higher. So we view that this should be, the support to Nepal should not be just seen from an angle of aids or charity, but should be seen from the perspective of climate justice as well.
2: Last year, at the UN Climate Conference, countries agreed to create a $2.1 trillion fund by 2035 to help cover damages attributable to climate change. The meeting was ignored and ridiculed by the president of the world's largest economy and historically its largest polluter, the United States. With the White House requesting a military budget that exceeds $1 trillion a year and the cost of the Iran war mounting, U.S. priorities are elsewhere. Wilson Dysart, Al Jazeera, for Inside Story.
1: Let's bring in our guests. In from Dili in East Timor is Manjit Dakkal, a lead advisor to the chair of the United Nations Least Developed Countries Group on Climate Change. In Washington, D.C., Erin Sikorsky, director of the Center for Climate and Security and a former deputy director at the U.S. National Intelligence Council. There's a link for you between climate justice and national security. That's interesting. We'll get to that. Joining us from Devon in the U.K., George Monbiot, an environmental campaigner, author of the book Heat, How to Stop the Planet Burning. Manjit Dakkal, you are Nepalese and you are a representative of Nepal at the United Nations, specifically an advisor to the chair on the least least developed countries group, the LDC. What is your definition, given what just happened in Nepal, what is your definition of climate justice?
4: It is perfectly clear, as it was explained on the story just before this, the countries whose emissions are extremely low, countries who did not benefit or who did not depend on the dirty fuel, the fossil fuel, in terms of their development, are the ones who are suffering most. So this injustice really have to be addressed with the most vulnerable countries has been calling for a very long time. In the international process.
1: Aaron Sikorsky, one of the things that is so compelling about what we're seeing emerge out of Nepal is that we have a tragedy right here. More than 1,000 people, bodies have been recovered, and when more bodies are recovered, it'll be in the thousands. The death toll is extremely high. The tragedy is unavoidable, undeniable. And we have a victim, Nepal, that is innocent in the sense that it has barely, if at all, contributed to global warming. And we have a specific accusation of culprits, right, from the Nepalese foreign minister. He says China, the U.S., India, the biggest polluters today. We even have a price tag, $5 billion estimated damage done to Nepal by the flash flood. And I think this is something that everybody, you know, no matter some of the complexities of global warming, let alone climate finance, this is something that everybody can wrap their heads around. So since this is really the pillar of our conversation, I want to check with you. Is this, what we've just laid out, the right way to frame what is happening?
5: I think it's the right way to frame it to help drive, you know, conversations internationally. And I do think it's important to show the impact of ongoing emissions. But I also think, you know, at the end of the day, what you want is action, right? From the United States, from China, from India, to help Nepal. And I think, you know, you have to frame that in terms that those countries will choose to act. And as we see in the United States right now, climate justice arguments are not the ones that are winning the day, rightly or wrongly. I think you have to make the argument in the national interest of the United States, right? Why should you support and provide these funds? Yes, it's the right thing to do, but you also have to show that it's beneficial to the United States if you actually want the money to show up. And I think there's a strong case for that to be made, right? It's no surprise that at the COP in Dubai a few years ago, the Loss and Damage Fund was made operational at the same time that the COP adopted a declaration on climate security, on relief, recovery, and peace. These things are intimately connected, and helping countries to recover and be resilient to climate hazards helps promote stability and security, which is of benefit to the United States, to China, to India, right? And that's the only way we're going to move out of this mess. But I do think you have to find a way to make the case that governments will listen. Because at the end of the day, the goal is to get the money, to get the funding. And so you have to speak to them in their language.
1: George Monbiot, the notion of climate justice, I think this is important, is something I want to nail down with you before we can really move forward in this discussion and go further. The notion of climate justice rests on the assumption, on another notion, the notion of climate debt. So I'll present some of the numbers for historical emissions of carbon dioxide. Here are the biggest polluters in the world. So the United States is number one. Since 1850, so this is going back to the mid-19th century, since 1850 has emitted 450 billion tons of carbon dioxide. That's according to the scientists at the University of Exeter. Next, actually, are European Union countries, if you take them all together, at just over 300 billion tons. That is matched by China, which has rapidly industrialized over the last 50 years. And all of this is what activists sometimes call, by the way, India is also on that graph, but lower down because it started polluting on a heavy, on a large scale much later. And all of this is what activists sometimes call climate debt, owed by the richest countries to the poorest, which are the most vulnerable to the effects of climate change. George, is debt the right way to think about it? Do the biggest polluters indeed owe something to the rest of the world?
6: I strongly believe that they do. I think climate debt is a good framing of this issue. There is a debt. There's a massive historical debt, which frankly comes on top of the colonial debt, the land, the labor, the resources, which were seized by the rich nations, which is why they're the rich nations, leaving other nations in poverty. And unfortunately, we have a very poor record in the rich nations of recognizing such debts. Quite the opposite, we claim that poorer nations owe us money, and international debt owed by the poor to the rich is one of the huge burdens that those poorer nations carry, while at the same time they are having to deal with the impacts of climate breakdown and all the other impacts that have been imposed on them by richer countries.
1: Manjit Dhakal, brief us on what is being done at the United Nations, because right now this is, I think it's fair to say, the main vehicle. Some money, you know, bypasses the UN. But the main vehicle to try and address this notion of climate justice is the United Nations and its various agencies and funds. And you are right in the middle of that conversation. Brief us on the current level and the current state of what the UN is doing.
4: So at the United Nations, and particularly in the context of UN Convention Framework on Climate Change, which we call UNFCCC, there has been a fund that has been established, which works more on a conventional mode, that you submit the proposal and it may take a year or over to go through the review, and then the decision are made. The context that we are facing now in a case of Nepal and the similar kind of extremes that were faced by many other vulnerable countries in the past, those conventional model will not help. And with that understanding, in the progress that we have made in the last few years is this fund for loss and damage, where we call a context that is beyond adaptation, is when the adaptation limits are breached. And that's exactly the case that we are seeing now in Nepal, when the mountain town are washed away, the infrastructure, the loss of life, yes, and the list goes on. So in that context, the fund must, it's an opportunity for the fund also to show what the intention that it was established for. So in that context, there has been a request submitted by Nepal. That's the only the broader picture that we have in terms of the addressing it through the financial side. But in terms of reducing emission, there is some positive story compared to 2015, when the Paris Agreement was being adopted.
1: Manjit Dhakal, can you pause there for a second? Because reducing emissions, as important as that is separate from the fund. I want to make clear to our viewers, there are actually several buckets of money, right, that have been sort of invented and created by the UN to do different things. One of them is fixing the problem, which is reducing emissions, fixing the problem going forward. But what you mentioned, the fund, which is very important and relevant to what just happened in Nepal, this is the latest and newest financial vehicle that was created by the United Nations, and it hasn't yet come online. It is working, but it hasn't yet actually spent money, sent money to the countries that need it. Is that right?
4: Yeah, that's perfect, but it's very close. I was also there when this fund was being established by the UN Transitional Committee. And the main discussion we used to have at that time was for this fund to show its relevancy in this kind of time when there is a need. The fund called for a proposal from countries, and there is around $350 million available for countries to disburse. There was overwhelmed number of funding requests that were submitted, and the fund is still reviewing that. So that's one of the window that the fund will take through, and which is very much of a conventional approach of submitting proposal to the fund and continuing its procedures. But the context here is different. It's about rapid response to the situation that country is facing.
1: And the way I understand this fund, having read some of its documents, is that it works a little bit like an insurance claim would work. You've sustained damage to your house or to your car. You would make a claim to your insurance company. In this case, the insurance company is the UN, and they would assess the validity of your claim, and they would then disburse money for you to fix your car or your home. But in this case, it's on a massive scale, because we're talking about fixing tens, hundreds of millions of dollars worth of damage due to climate-related disasters. Is the insurance company kind of a good analogy here?
4: So that's one of the objective of the fund, but it also has a broader context, which relates to providing a country support in a direct way. It should be in a form of grant, not loan or the concessional loan that other traditional
1: important.
4: Fund disburse. And also, there is a provision in terms of rapid response. And this is an important movement for the fund to show its relevancy. This has not been done in past, so it will be the first time But if the precedent is set, then as you rightly mentioned, this will not be obviously able to address the full finance gap, but any nominal amount will help to set the precedent so that when other countries, we hope really not face any of such situation, but in such cases, the fund could be helpful.
1: Aaron Sikorsky, help us assess where we are with this fund. I mean, I think if we want to be fair, we point out that there's a funding gap, a large one. Here are some numbers. 119 countries have made requests for financial assistance from this fund. The requests together total about almost $3 billion, $2.8 billion. And the level of available funding overall for the fund is not even a third of that. It's $120 million. So there's a big funding shortfall. But the point is, this is in its infancy. It's a new system. Is this something that can address climate injustice?
5: I think it's one tool in the tool belt, but I think we also have to be realistic about where countries are at in the broader picture right now in terms of development assistance, climate assistance writ large. We see countries, not just the United States, but also across Europe, slashing development budgets, you know, increasing funding on military spending, due to, I think, legitimate security concerns in some cases. So I think, you know, sometimes I worry that we focus so narrowly on one fund at a certain time without thinking more broadly about how to get the maximum climate resilience out of lots of different vehicles. George mentioned debt earlier. I think one of the best ways in which we can help the least developed countries prepare and respond to climate hazards is to cancel debt. Right. I think there are lots, you know, the Green Climate Fund, which is a separate fund, which is meant to invest in projects in countries ahead of time before disaster. I think that's a really important pathway as well. You know, I think we have to be open to think of lots of different ways to go and be realistic about what I call fund proliferation, if you will. And then I worry we can potentially dilute the impact we can have.
1: You were saying earlier that, in your view, we need to find a way, the world needs to find a way to make a compelling case to countries that it is actually in their interest.

0: and more front and center. You know, at the center I lead, we track military deployments around the world in response to climate hazards. And the number of days that militaries in every continent are spending responding to these hazards is just going up and up. And that's a cost to those countries, right? If you can invest in adaptation and resilience ahead of time, you can save that money. I think in the Nepal case, you know, for the United States, which is very concerned about competition with China and strengthening its relationships in the region, there's a real strong geopolitical case to be made for showing up for our allies and partners when they're in need. And again, doing that not because of climate, frankly, but because of our national interests. I think more needs to be done to make that case. But I think it's, again, becoming clearer and clearer the more events like this that you have.
1: George, thank you for your patience. One thing that strikes me as I try to look at this big picture is the massive gap between the solutions that I find in reports or by speaking to experts like yourselves in interviews, the solutions that exist and the actions, which fall way far, way short of the solutions that are known to exist.
2: Yes, unfortunately, this has been the case for the whole of the time that I've been reporting and campaigning on this issue, which is over 40 years now. Scientists and countries in the front line of climate impact have been very clearly calling what needs to be done, what is coming down the line, what will happen if we don't take action commensurate with the scale of the crisis we face. And there is absolutely no satisfaction in being proved right on these issues. In fact, there's just intense frustration. We've been talking for so long about the existential nature of climate breakdown, the huge, huge threats that it poses to humanity around the world, and it's just put on the back burner at best. I mean, some governments just simply deny it. They fail to engage with it altogether. They refuse to engage with it. Other governments, in some ways, are just as bad because they say, oh, yes, we hear what you say. It's very serious. Something must be done, but we're not actually going to do anything. And my own government in the United Kingdom is a bit like that at the moment, where, you know, it fully acknowledges the realities of climate breakdown. It fully acknowledges what's happening to other countries around the world, Nepal included. But what has it just gone and done? It's withdrawn its £400 million worth of climate grants and turned them into climate loans instead, which, far from giving money to other nations, makes them more indebted. And so we have this awful combination of governments faced with the evidence, simply denying it, and on the other hand, of governments faced with the evidence, accepting it, but then refusing to act on it. And the result
1: and why? Why do they refuse to act? Is it just that the crisis isn't quite deep enough yet?
2: The truth is pure selfishness. That, I'm afraid, is the real answer. And you know, we can try to appeal to countries' self-interest. And, you know, as we've been hearing, there is an argument for that. But there comes a point where countries say, actually, our self-interest is to do nothing, not to give any money, to just build our walls higher and hope that we will survive the impacts of climate breakdown. And we don't care very much about what's happening in those other countries. And unfortunately, that is now the prevailing mood. And we've seen devastating cuts to aid budgets of all kinds around the world, even while the impacts that we're imposing on other nations are mounting and mounting. The unfairness, the injustice just gets compounded.
1: Manjit Dhakal, what is that conversation like, you know, in the corridors of the United Nations, in the corridors of COP? Because you have different groups of countries that are represented, and you have the industrialized countries that, as we explained earlier in the program, have this debt because they have pumped out carbon dioxide in the oxygen in the air for more than a century, and they have essentially made themselves culpable. And they are, I think it's fair to say, and accepted by so many now, the guilty party in this story. And they

0: are negotiating with countries like Nepal, who are also represented, right? Who have their own interest groups at the UN. We said the LDC, the least developed countries. What are those conversations between these two groups of countries like behind closed doors when the cameras are not rolling?
1: So we obviously have to say this in a broader context. At the UN, we do discuss broadly on the overall context, which means the first, obviously, the emission must go down, and there is a role that the historic major emitter, the time span are different, and as it was also shown. There are also ways to look at this from the per capita emission perspective. So the list goes further, yes, and there are different contexts in terms of the equity and the justice that needs to be also considered. So this one set of countries whose responsibility is higher in terms of reducing emission so that we can keep it to 1.5 degree limit the time and duration of the overshoot beyond 1.5 degree. Then the second part is the role in terms of climate finance. And here it's a rich nation. There is an obligation for the developed country to provide climate finance to a developing country. And that's where the least developed countries and the small island countries are prioritized. But the way this kind of events keeps happening, and then compared to many other calendar year, I think the fact need to check, but this could be the year where the highest number of life were lost with the events that are linked to climate change. So the COP, it's not only about the corridors, but also in the formal mode at this time, the COP31 that is to be held in Turkey in November, it cannot be another conventional COP just following the 1 year and counting further. So it has to respond to this injustice. It has to respond to the inequality that exists in terms of rapid emission reduction, in terms of support to be provided to the countries who need the most.
0: But Manjit Dhakal, respectfully, you've explained to us the mechanism of these conversations. That is interesting and that is valuable, and that reflects what the United Nations is tasked to do here, which is bring these countries together, determine mechanisms, determine flows of money. My question was more, what's it really like when you're having conversations and you have one group of countries that can credibly be accused of destroying the planet, or at least severely degrading the planet for billions of others, and the other group saying, please do something about it? What is that like?
1: Yeah, so it's also about being honest and following the obligations that has been agreed in this process. We negotiated the Paris Agreement. It may not be perfect, but there are clear responsibilities that had been outlined for the country in terms of their emission, in terms of support that needs to be provided. Every time when there are events like this, the one that we faced in Nepal or in 2022 in Pakistan, when it is there in the news headline, it gets a lot of attention. We receive a lot of sympathy, but It's also important those sympathy are converted to action. And I think we need, with this very devastating, the impact that we have faced, we should take this as an inspiration so that this time again, when the UN meets in the context of climate change, cannot be just another conventional COP.
0: I want to thank all our guests today. That is all the time we have. Manjit Dhakal, Erin Sikorsky, George Monbiot, thank you so much for joining us. And thank you, too, for watching. You can see the program again anytime by visiting our website, aljazeera.com. And for further discussion, go to our Facebook page. That's facebook.com/AJInsideStory. You can also join the conversation on X, our handle, @AJInsideStory. For now, that's it from me, Cyril Vanier, and the team here in Doha. Al Jazeera's coverage continues in just a moment. Stay tuned.

0: In the Philippines, exorcisms are in high demand. Priests in Asia's largest Catholic nation say there's been a surge in cases of demons taking over people's bodies. But mental health professionals warn exorcisms can be harmful. 101 East investigates. The Philippines, speak of the devil. On Al Jazeera.
1: $50 million taxpayer dollars that went out the door to fund condoms in Gaza.
2: Except it wasn't Gaza, Palestine. It was Gaza province, Mozambique, thousands of miles away.
3: Some of the things that I say will be

0: correct. You know, we will make mistakes.
1: People in Power investigates if decisions by the world's richest man helped fuel an HIV resurgence in one of the poorest countries on Earth. Elon and the other Gaza on Al Jazeera.
2: Berlin awash in camouflage and young fit soldiers. These ads are part of a large campaign aimed at young Germans like Edgar. Just after his 18th birthday, Edgar received this letter.
3: You can tell from 0 to 10 how much you want to join the military, and I said 0 because I'm nothing interested.
2: The military sent out some 300,000 letters like this. So far, just 530 young people have signed up.
4: I don't want to serve in the army because I don't want to go die for a state.
5: The armed forces have been handing out these free kebab papers to shops across Germany, advertising a career in the military.
2: The military is spending some $80 million on recruitment advertising this year, double what is spent in 2021, before Russia invaded Ukraine. 8 decades after the defeat of Nazi Germany, Europe is again at war. But the question remains if there will be enough young Germans willing to fight in it.

0: Hello, I'm Frankie McCamley. This is Al Jazeera live from Doha. Coming up on the programme. Alive after 9 days buried underground. Two people are rescued from tunnels at a hydropower plant. Thousands more are struggling to survive after last week's flash floods.
1: Absolutely everybody has gone. The survivors have gone up to higher ground, but they're wondering if it'll ever be possible to rebuild and if it's even safe for them to do so.
0: Yemen's Ansarallah Houthis battle the internationally recognised government for control of areas on the Red Sea coast. And Argentina's president threatens to speed up sanctions on oil companies exploring near the disputed Falkland Islands. Hello, good to have you with us. Search crews in Nepal have found two workers alive in a tunnel at a hydropower plant. The rescue comes 9 days after devastating floods in the Himalayas. The two men are among hundreds of workers missing since the partial collapse of a glacier sent a torrent of ice and debris down a river. Well, this was the moment one of the men was pulled out from that tunnel network. A medical team has been checking them at the site. Research missions are underway at several hydropower sites. Rescuers are focusing their efforts on tunnels along the Trishuli River, including the Chilimi plant. They're searching three sites, including Trishuli 3A, which is where those two workers were found alive. Well, Jessica Washington is live for us in Kathmandu. Jessica, we've been following your reports over the last week. You were one of those first reporters to get to the area where those tunnels are and where those two people have just been pulled out alive. And you saw that difficult terrain these rescue teams are working in. What more do we know about those people that have just been pulled out alive? What is their condition?
2: Sure, we did see that path of destruction along the river in the hardest hit district of Rasua, and we were actually able to stop at the exact tunnel, the Trishuli 3A hydropower project, where those men were just pulled out. And the conditions we saw there, we saw crews working tirelessly to open up that tunnel. They were using controlled blasts, they were using excavators and heavy machinery. Obviously a huge sense of relief for the families of these two men. Now, what we've heard from authorities is that at least the first man is in a healthy condition. We don't have any update on the condition of the second man. We do also have a quote from the first man. So there was a 30-year-old man and a 45-year-old man. The 30-year-old man, who was working in the control room, said that as someone who worked in the control room, it was his responsibility to save others. And so he was alerting others, telling them to run. And while he was doing that, he himself got stuck. So that's what we're hearing about the conditions of these two men. We have heard that they have since both been put on a helicopter and sent to a hospital here in the capital, in Kathmandu.
0: And Jessica, what does this mean for the wider rescue operation? We know that there are search and rescue teams at multiple sites. And has this given a renewed sense of hope that more people could be found?
2: Well, this is just one of the tunnel sites. There are, of course, many. And so it is a question of assessing the situation at each of those individual sites. I did speak just a short moment ago to a source in the Nepali army, and he did say, I asked the question of whether he believed there would be more survivors coming out of that tunnel, and he said yes, but we will have to wait and see. So in terms of the tunnels themselves, that's one part of the operation in terms of missing people, but thousands others outside of those tunnels are also missing. You can see some of the posters that people have put up at this hospital where I am. There are posters at various buildings around the capital because so many people are waiting for answers about their missing loved ones. Not only those people who are working in the tunnels, but also those who are closest to the hardest hit areas. Many of these posters, in fact, say that their loved ones, the last known location, was right at Nepal's border with Tibet. And so, of course, those people are very anxiously waiting for information as well.
0: OK, Jessica Washington, live for us in Kathmandu. And, of course, we'll be keeping you up to date with any more information coming out of Nepal. And reaching some of the worst-hit areas of Nepal remains extremely difficult, with many places only accessible by helicopter. Convoys carrying much-needed humanitarian aid are travelling in mountainous terrain where roads are blocked and bridges swept away. Tony Cheng reports from Bechrawati on some of the challenges they're facing.
3: This is the only route into the disaster zone, and it's jammed. Trucks packed with desperately needed medicine, food and tents. But failure's not an option, so everyone gets out and pulls. The authorities are doing what they can, but with the scale of this disaster, they've been overwhelmed. Even the drivers, familiar with these conditions, are struggling.
4: It's very difficult to drive on this road, even though I'm used to it. We've been going for 2 days, and I'm not even sure we will make it.
3: On the hardest climbs, the trucks have to be pushed up the hill. The convoy's objective, the town of Bechrawati, one of the largest in the Rasua district, and now almost completely gone. As the wave of mud swept through, it reached nearly 10 metres in height and swept away everything in its path. No one knows how many died here, but the survivors all fled.
1: This market town had a population of more than 10,000 people. Now absolutely everybody has gone. The survivors have gone up to higher ground, but they're wondering if it'll ever be possible to rebuild and if it's even safe for them to do so.
3: That's the conclusion that the experts are coming to as well.
1: Do you know how many survived?
5: We used to think that this is the safer place, but because of that disaster, we were wrong at the time. And this is completely destroyed, and this is not suitable for any kind of settlement now.
3: The river still rages through the wreckage of a town now permanently abandoned, in a landscape that's being reshaped by the impact of climate change. Tony Cheng, Al Jazeera, Bechrawati, Nepal.
0: Let's take you to Yemen now, where intense battles are underway between the Ansarullah Houthis and the internationally recognised government. They're fighting for control of an area on the Red Sea. The conflict began early on Thursday when the Houthis reportedly launched attacks in Taiz in the southwest. Government forces say the group targeted a number of districts with 14 ballistic missiles. They say 18 Houthi fighters were killed and others wounded or captured. Well, let's take a closer look at where the fighting is happening. Now, as we mentioned, it is in several areas along the border between the southern provinces of Taiz and Hodeida. The Houthis are trying to seize territory from government forces. They've also attacked Mocha on the Red Sea coast. The port city has come under several attacks in recent months. Sources have told Al Jazeera that the Houthis want to block the Taiz-Mocha road, potentially cutting off the city from the coast. Yusuf Mari has more from the Yemeni capital, Sana'a.
6: Experts believe that this is a military advancement by the Ansarullah Houthi group to try and capture the city and the Red Sea port of Al-Mukha and to gain strategic control of military sites west of Taiz, mainly in the district of Al-Barh and also the district of Maqbana in western Taiz, two mountainous regions which whoever controls them will have a strategic advantage, a strategic height advantage over the vicinity of the surrounding area. Now, according to Ansarullah Houthi officials, they have been able to gain control in these areas, and they were able to drive out internationally recognized Yemeni government forces. But we also have reports from government forces that they were able to put together a counter military offensive front to gain back control of the areas that they had previously lost to the Ansarullah group. Many are expecting that this fighting and clashes are going to last, and we have reports that in addition to the artillery shelling in west of Taiz, the Ansarullah Houthis have also launched a series of ballistic missiles against government positions in the Red Sea coast and near the port of Al-Mukha. Many expect that the fighting is going to continue. There hasn't been any talks or discussion centering a ceasefire agreement. We've seen these types of clashes take place before, and they usually end if one side loses and one side wins. Yusuf Mawri, Al Jazeera, Sana'a.
0: Funerals have been held in Iran for four people killed in an attack on a wedding party. The US carried out missile strikes on the southern Syrian region on Tuesday. Two women and two children were killed. Sinem Kosiolu reports from the Iranian capital, Tehran.
7: The body of four-year-old Amir carried through the streets of southern Iran. He was one of several people killed when a house hosting a wedding celebration in Kohistak near Sirik province was hit during U.S. strikes on Tuesday. His father says the family had gone there to celebrate.
8: They had no weapons. They weren't military. There isn't any military facilities around here for them to hit. They hit a wedding party and did this to my child. I pray our armed forces give a crushing response to these Zionist and American child killer. They killed 160 children in Minab, and now they are bombing wedding parties. But they should know we stand by our homeland.
7: The U.S. military says its operation targeted Iranian military capabilities, including radar, maritime assets, and communication sites. It says there was a telecommunications tower close to the wedding venue. Survivors described several explosions in the area.
9: We were there. First we heard an explosion. Then we heard something going over our heads. Suddenly there was a sound and it hit the house. We were thrown across the room. Then we went outside, and that's when we were hit again. It suddenly exploded and a piece of stone fell on my shoulder.
10: Before we could even reach the wedding, I suddenly heard the fighter jets. By the time I got there, there was suddenly an explosion. It was such a heavy blast that everything was filled with smoke. I could feel the impact and the shock waves hitting my head, almost as if they were striking the cells in my brain.
7: The attack on the wedding was part of a wider series of U.S. strikes across Iran. The Iranian military says six Navy personnel were killed in Tuesday's strikes on the south. Four people were also reported killed in attacks in Khuzestan, among casualties reported across several provinces. The Revolutionary Guard says four members of its aerospace force were killed in Kermanshah. IRGC Commander Ahmed Vahidi says the loss of those killed in Kohistak will not go unaccounted for and that those responsible will face consequences.
0: As families bury those killed in the most recent U.S. strikes, Iran is promising to respond. After this escalation, any return to negotiations will likely take place under military pressure, not only from Washington, but from Tehran as well.
7: Whatever comes next between the U.S. and Iran, in Kohistak, one family have buried a child who would have turned five in November. Sinem Kosiolu, Al Jazeera, Tehran.
0: U.S. Vice President J.D. Vance says the American military does not condone targeting civilians, but he hasn't denied a wedding party was hit. Kimberly Halkett reports from the White House.
11: Vice President J.D. Vance holding the first White House press briefing in weeks, insisting the U.S.-Iran conflict is not a war.
12: I wouldn't call it a war. Right now, there is no active shooting. I recognize there have been places where this is flared up.
11: The conflict is now in its seventh month. This past week, the U.S. carried out dozens of strikes on Iran, claiming retaliation for Iranian attacks on commercial shipping in the Strait of Hormuz and against U.S. service members in the region. One of those strikes, Iran says, targeted an Iranian wedding party, killing at least four people, injuring dozens more. Vance says he's questioning Iran's account of the incident.
12: I will say that the Iranian state media has not been a very good scribe about what's happened in the conflict thus far, so I'm extremely skeptical of this.
11: U.S. Central Command, or CENTCOM, hasn't denied the U.S. military struck the location of the wedding party, but the vice president insists U.S. military policy doesn't condone the targeting of civilians. A Pentagon investigation is said to be ongoing.
13: As for how long the U.S.-Iran conflict could continue, the U.S. vice president could not say, only stating there are now preconditions for future diplomatic talks. No negotiations until Iran stops shooting at commercial ships. Kimberly Helkett, Al Jazeera, the White House.
0: Still ahead on Al Jazeera. Britain's Prime Minister Andy Burnham welcomes French President Emmanuel Macron to London for talks on immigration and defence. And
14: we are the women that our parents warned us about.
0: We look back at the life of trailblazing author, activist and champion for women's rights, Gloria Steinem.
15: The latest news.
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15: With detailed coverage.
17: Syria wants to produce and even export its oil, but the oil fields are in a state of disrepair.
15: From the heart of the story.
18: 6 months after the commencement of the campaign of air strikes by the Americans and the Israelis, the impact of the war still looks fresh.
19: The world's top business stories.
20: 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What is on the horizon for the world?
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21: China's putting laser-like focus on building up that middle class in Africa.
19: To understand how it affects our daily lives.
22: Prime Minister there is saying spend more money in India, buy less imported. Is this sort of voluntary austerity likely to actually work?
19: Counting the cost on Al Jazeera.

0: Hello, welcome back. You're watching Al Jazeera, a reminder of our top stories this hour. Search crews in Nepal have found two workers alive in a tunnel at a hydropower plant. The rescue comes 9 days after devastating floods in the Himalayas. A medical team has been checking them at the site. Intense battles are underway in southwestern Yemen between Ansarullah Houthis and internationally recognized government forces. The conflict escalated on Thursday when the Houthis reportedly launched attacks in Taiz. Funerals have been held in Iran for four people killed in an attack on a wedding party. The US carried out missile strikes on the southern Syrian region on Tuesday. Two women and two children were killed. Palestinians in the occupied West Bank have buried two teenagers killed in an Israeli raid on Wednesday. The attack took place in the village east of Ramallah. Israeli settlers have repeatedly targeted the area in recent months, often under the protection of the Israeli military. Nida Ibrahim reports from Al Mughaya in the occupied West Bank.
1: When Omar Nassan heard a loud noise outside his house, he rushed to help. Israeli settlers were attacking his neighbours in the village of Al Mughayr. His mother locked the door, but he insisted.
2: I told her to let him go. I didn't know he would be gone for good. I thought he would defend the neighbors and come back.
1: Sarah was helping her brother prepare for a job interview on Thursday, and he was going to start his freshman year in university.

0: city later this month. He was just 18 years old, a full life ahead of him. But it was cut short by an Israeli sniper's bullet. Omar's only crime, his sister says, was responding to his neighbor's plea. Israeli settlers were attacking the center of Al-Mughayr, trying to steal livestock from families here. Israeli snipers positioned on the rooftops also killed 16-year-old Khalil Abu Aliya.
1: People here say they face settler violence on a daily basis. And these continuous provocations are not a failure to implement the rule of law, but rather a deliberate division of labor. Settlers attack, the army protects, and Israel reaps the benefit of their aggression by expanding its illegal settlements.
0: Al-Mughayr has fewer than 4,000 residents and is surrounded by at least 11 illegal Israeli settlements and outposts. Its location is strategic for Israeli authorities, aiming to connect illegal settlements and outposts in the occupied West Bank with a road network. The goal is clear, people say, to place Palestinians between two difficult options: tolerate the violence or leave. Omar's wish was to be wrapped with the Egyptian flag alongside the Palestinian one when he died. It's a tribute to his other nationality, as his mother is from Egypt.
2: We have two raids and attacks per day on average. It's become normal. Men and women start preparing for the moment they will be killed.
0: With no accountability, the pain becomes deeper. The grief, inconsolable. Sarah knew her brother wanted to help the neighbors, so she reasoned with the mother to let him leave the house. It's only after the final farewell that it starts sinking in. Omar is never coming back. Nida Ibrahim, Al Jazeera, Occupied West Bank, Palestine.
3: The UN's weather agency says the El Nino weather pattern is likely to reach what it's calling exceptional levels in the next few months, and that it will last until early next year. The World Meteorological Organization says it could become the strongest El Nino in more than 70 years. Forecasters warn the climate event is likely to bring significantly higher temperatures to some parts of the world. That will increase the risk of droughts, flooding and heat waves. Mark Howden is a climate change specialist and the former director of the Institute for Climate, Energy and Disaster Solutions at the Australian National University. He explains how El Nino impacts flood and fertiliser prices.
4: Every El Nino is different, and so it's hard to sort of be categorical about this, saying El Nino equals these impacts. What it does is it changes the probability of different types of impacts, changes the probability of drought, of food shortages, of floods, etc. We have seen some estimates of impacts on global food and agriculture, food prices, which could push up estimates between 9 and 14 or 15% in terms of food prices. And of course, that's coming on a existing stress system. So our system is already stressed, particularly by the Ukraine conflict, which has reduced grain transport across the Black Sea. And it's also stressed by restrictions in fertilizer production and also pushing up energy prices due to the Iran war. And so we've got a system which is already stressed, and this El Nino could tip it over the edge in some respects. So that's the challenge there. In terms of what you can do, there's a lot that you can do to manage climate risk from El Nino. A lot of that depends on good forecasting of El Nino and good information transfer at the farm level. So there's lots of things you can do to reduce risk at the farm level, at watershed level to manage water better, and at a more regional level to enhance food storage, and at a global level to ensure that we have capacity to transfer food from one place where there's an excess to another place where there's a shortage.
3: To the UK now, where Britain's Prime Minister has praised France's cooperation with the UK over migrant boat crossings in the English Channel. Andy Burnham's comments came after talks with French President Emmanuel Macron. Macron is the first European leader to visit Downing Street since Burnham became Prime Minister in July. Rory Challens reports from Westminster.
5: A red carpet for a visiting dignitary and a Downing Street cat, Larry, who's seen it all before. Lesso No. 10's newest resident, Andy Burnham, welcoming a French president with only 8 months left in office.
6: The political cycle of democracies ensure that this type of meeting happens all the time. One leader who's just entered the halls of power meets another who is heading for the exit. Think two people passing each other in the lobby of a building and stopping for a chat. But there is actually a lot for these two men to talk about, because the UK-France relationship is actually the strongest it's been since the turmoil of Brexit a decade ago.
7: Can I thank you for your huge personal gesture of goodwill, trust and friendship with Britain in allowing the Bayeux Tapestry to be displayed here?
5: The Bayeux Tapestry is a fitting symbol for this renewed alliance. The 70-metre embroidery has left France for the first time in nearly 1,000 years, on loan to the British Museum. It tells how the Normans invaded from France in 1066, killing the king and conquering the realm. History distant enough for the current king to enjoy the show without any obvious discomfort. These days, England and France police the Channel together, bringing migrant crossings down this year, particularly good news for Burnham's new government. Other areas of cooperation were also discussed.
8: From defence and security to energy and economy, migration, etc. And as well to speak about our common commitments with Ukraine, and for the security of our continent and outside the Ukrainian people, and as well in our common view on Middle East.
5: But difficulties remain. France blocked British arms firms from accessing an EU defence fund and isn't keen on a UK exemption from EU steel tariffs. And if the far right wins next year's French presidential election, it's a very different relationship. For now, though, it's largely amicable. Rory Challens, Al Jazeera, Westminster.
3: More than 80 migrants have reportedly died while attempting to reach Spain's Canary Islands. The boat had left the Gambia around a month ago and drifted in the Atlantic Ocean for weeks before it was located by rescue teams on Wednesday. 128 people were reported to have been on the vessel when emergency responders were called out. Only 45 passengers survived. Rescuers were forced to stop searching for the others due to severe weather conditions. Well, staying in Spain, which has rejected allegations that Morocco orchestrated a mass migrant crossing into Ceuta in July. Around 72,000 migrants attempted to enter the Spanish enclave from Morocco, with thousands still stranded there. The government's humanitarian crisis has triggered protests across Spain, with people calling for the Prime Minister, Pedro Sanchez, to resign. Argentina's President Javier Milei has put the long-running dispute over the Malvinas, or Falkland Islands, back at the centre of the country's political agenda. During a national televised address, Milei announced plans to strengthen sanctions against companies involved in exploiting natural resources around the British-controlled islands. Tarila Beau has more from Buenos Aires.
9: It's been 44 years since Argentina and Britain went to war over the Falklands or Malvinas Islands. Argentina was defeated after 74 days of fighting, a loss that accelerated the collapse of the country's military dictatorship. But more than four decades later, Argentina has never abandoned its claim to the islands. During his address to the nation, President Javier Milei announced that he will send a bill to Congress to strengthen sanctions against companies involved in the exploitation of natural resources around the disputed islands.
10: We will modify law to harden sanctions and penalties against companies linked to unauthorized operations. The suppliers of these projects will receive the same penalties and prohibitions as the companies they collaborate with.
9: He also focused on the Sea Lion project, based on the north of the islands, an offshore oil extracting plan by British and Israeli linked companies in waters that Argentina considers part of its sovereign territory. It's happening as President Donald Trump, a close Milei ally, was asked whether the U.S. would review its neutrality over the islands.
11: Are you reviewing the U.S. position on the Falkland Islands?
12: I always review every position. That's just one of many.
9: For many, Trump is using the islands as leverage against the UK over differences over Iran and the Strait of Hormuz. The islands remain an emotional issue in Argentina, which was clear during this year's World Cup.

0: After Argentina defeated England in the semi-final, players held up a white banner declaring the Malvinas belong to Argentina. Argentina argues that it inherited sovereignty over the islands from Spain after gaining independence, and that in 1833, British forces expelled the Argentine authorities and established British control. Britain disputes the account and maintains that the islanders have the right to determine their own future.
1: So why is Javier Milei putting the islands back at the center of Argentina's political agenda? Part of the answer may lie in Washington, but the timing also matters here at home. Javier Milei's approval ratings have been falling as Argentines feel the impact of his harsh austerity plans. As the Malvinas, as the islands are known here, are one of the few issues that can unite Argentines across the political spectrum. Teresa Bo, Al Jazeera, Buenos Aires.
2: Trailblazing feminist, writer and activist Gloria Steinem died on Wednesday at the age of 92. Patty Culhane looks back at her life, which inspired generations of women around the world.
3: She has promoted lasting political and social change in America and abroad.
4: Gloria Steinem earned a lot of accolades in her lifetime. This one, the highest civilian honor in the U.S., the Presidential Medal of Freedom. But hers was a long and at times bumpy road to get to this high place. She was born in Ohio. Her mother struggled with mental illness. After her parents divorced, she became her mother's caregiver. But she was able to attend the prestigious Smith College, and after graduating, studied in India for 2 years. She credited the teachings of Mahatma Gandhi for her social organizing skills, embracing the principle that change comes from the ground up.
5: We are the women.
4: Returning home, Steinem was compelled to fight sexism. At the time, women couldn't get birth control, abortions, or credit cards on their own. But Steinem first rose to national prominence in the U.S. in 1963 by going undercover as a waitress at the Playboy Club, writing about the exploitation the women faced there. But she faced tremendous criticism for it.
6: It almost destroyed me. It was a big mistake. I was just beginning to be taken seriously. And once you're seen as a bunny, you're finished. At least then, and pretty much now, too.
4: She recovered, later co-founding Ms. Magazine, which helped give a common voice to the growing feminist movement, highlighting domestic violence, pay disparity, and the need for maternity leave. She went on to co-found groups that helped women get elected to public office and into the media. The election of Donald Trump to the presidency in 2016 brought her back to the spotlight, a main speaker at the Women's March that followed.
5: We are the people. We have people power, and we will use it.
4: Later that year, as the Me Too movement was growing, Steinem spoke to Al Jazeera about its importance.
7: The whole patriarchal system that says that men control women in order to control reproduction is beginning to shift.
4: The U.S. Supreme Court would later overturn the decision which allowed abortions. Steinem called it a roadblock. For her, another obstacle on the long road to gender equality, where she proudly helped lead the way with her trademark kindness.
7: We just need to take this moment and treat other people as we would want to be treated.
2: And that's it from me, Frankie McCamley. Doreen Abogada will be back with your latest headlines after Mindset here on Al Jazeera.

We're losing our minds. Depression, anxiety, and other disorders are on the rise. But what are the solutions to this mental health crisis? We explore the big questions and unique approaches to boosting our psychological well-being. On this week's show, Argentina has more psychologists per capita than anywhere on earth. We meet three therapists with very different approaches. And Iceland has the highest rate of antidepressant use in Europe. We ask if prescription drugs are the answer in one of the world's happiest countries. This is Mindset.

0: It's Saturday night in Buenos Aires. While others might be out partying, psychologist Ignacio Lavache is running group therapy. Tonight's topic, freedom.
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2: Mi nombre es Cristina y para mí la libertad es aire libre.
0: But this bohemian psychologist doesn't want his pupils to think or reflect too long. Soon, they'll be dancing the night away.
3: Psicotango, digamos, la estructura de los encuentros es, tiene un 70% de movimiento de cuerpo, un 30%, digamos, de teoría y un 100% de efectividad. 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
4: Vamos a empezar a armar el cuerpo del tango.
0: Yeah, you heard right. Psicotango. About 20 years ago, Ignacio joined forces with a tango master and a fellow psychologist to create this unique fusion of two of Argentina's great passions.
3: Sí, yo creo que la clave, digamos, de todo está justamente en la unión entre cuerpo, mente y espíritu, ¿no? 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
5: What do you think people looking for in these sessions?
3: Bueno, es muy poderoso. 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
0: In the session, the participants wear blindfolds. When I ask Ignacio why, well, he says I have to experience the magic for myself.
3: Hold your eyes.
5: Yep.
3: Okay, don't worry, it's all under control.
5: Okay, that makes me feel very much at ease.
3: Relax, please, and feel the breathing. Feel your breathing, feel the breathing of Melissa. Okay, balance. You are already practically dancing. You can walk a little bit forward, yeah, mm-hmm. Yes.
5: What do you kind of equate this to? Is this like a meditation or?
3: Exactly, because tango is an inner dance.
5: Mm-hmm.
0: As our dance moves come to an end, Ignacio asks me how it felt.
5: It kind of feels like you're rocking in a crib and you're a baby. Yeah, it's quite an unusual experience. I've never really thought about dancing with the blindfold on, but yeah, it certainly has some form of therapeutic quality.
3: What you just said is perfect, because the baby, no? When I have a baby, no? I do this movement, no? I look at the baby, I take care of him, no? Then we come into tango and we just dance when we were babies with our mother. It's exactly the same thing.
5: Well, thank you for the education. Ignacio's approach is quite left field and colourful, but there are more than 130,000 psychologists here in Argentina, and I'm going to meet one who offers a more typical therapeutic approach.
0: A large number of therapists work in a hipster neighbourhood of Buenos Aires called Palermo.
5: Victoria, hey.
0: Victoria Bellella's apartment doubles as a consulting room. For $15 an hour, she provides her mostly middle-class patients with psychoanalysis, Argentina's most popular therapy.
5: In terms of demand, would you say that you're completely booked out?
6: Sí, sí. Tuve que rechazar, de hecho, 4 pacientes en las últimas 2 semanas porque no tengo más espacio.
0: Victoria says therapy is a process that can last

0: for years. Psychoanalysis focuses on the unconscious mind, dreams, and memories to help patients gain new insight. I'll let Victoria explain.
1: Alguien llega presentando un problema y uno empieza como a historizar la vida de ese paciente y, bueno, terminás hablando de tus años de la infancia y de cómo eso tiene relación con lo que te pasa hoy. 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
0: Books by the Austrian psychoanalyst Sigmund Freud have been popular in Argentina for a century. Waves of European immigration created a population in search of identity and, well, meaning. And now, in the age of quick fixes, many Argentinians are still willing to spend years on journeys of self-discovery.
1: Es como una travesía. Digamos, por ejemplo, la paciente que tiene más antigüedad que estoy atendiendo ahora, la atiendo hace 7 años. ¿Vas a terapia?
2: Yeah, I've been and seen a psychologist, but usually it's only when, you know, you have a problem that you have to navigate. Like this idea of going every week for, you know, many, many years is something that would actually quite scare me.
1: Sí, en un sentido es un trabajo arduo, pero yo soy paciente, además de otro analista, y mi análisis yo lo tengo hace 12 años con esta analista.
2: There have been times where I've felt sad, I've felt angry, and I've gone and seen a psychologist. And that's because, you know, in my personal life, both my parents died in hospital separately before I turned 35. As a journalist, I've covered a range of traumatic incidents, you know, terrorist attacks, natural disasters, a genocide. So I get the need to seek help when you're in trouble, but, you know, every week, as a form of self-improvement, I just don't think that's for me.
0: Still, it's hard to ignore the need for therapy in today's world. Anxiety, depression, and other psychological illnesses have skyrocketed since the pandemic. And the mental health crisis has been felt here too, as Argentina endured some of the world's longest lockdowns. This South American nation is no stranger to adversity. Military coups, dictatorships, devastating economic recessions. In a country facing financial turmoil and one of the world's highest inflation rates, those who can't afford private therapists can still access psychological help. At this community health centre on the outskirts of Buenos Aires, the doors are open to everyone.
2: In this community, what are the particular needs that you see?
3: Aquí hay muchas y todo tipo de problemáticas que nos toca acompañar, atravesadas por la violencia, también muchos tipos de necesidades ligadas con lo económico, con lo social. Y además, trabajamos con todas las edades, atendemos todo tipo de problemáticas y todas las edades.
0: Psychologist Carolina Weinemann oversees mental health outreach here.
3: Todos los servicios son gratuitos y son parte de la propuesta de la Secretaría de Salud Pública.
2: It's amazing.
3: Sí. 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Y queremos que así siga siendo.
0: Carolina invites me to watch a group session at the center, where local women are using ribbons as part of an imagination exercise. It's actually hard to work out who is running the course and who is benefiting from it. That's because former clients of the program have become the therapists.
4: Yo llegué acá al SIC hace 7 años a ser parte de este espacio porque estaba pasando por momentos difíciles. 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
0: Carolina says the center enables the whole community to be empowered through therapy.
3: No es psicología pobre para pobres. Es una integralidad en la salud que ojalá pueda ser concebida como un derecho humano.
2: You know, when I first heard about Argentina's obsession with psychology, I thought people might be self-absorbed, at the very least overthinkers. But since being here, I've discovered that people really care about their mental health, and therapy is a tool of good to help the most vulnerable. And, you know, whether you're into blindfolds or ribbons, that's a beautiful thing.
0: After Argentina, I'm curious to know what solutions are out there in countries where mental health support is in short supply. The Nordic region of Europe has some of the world's highest rates of prescription drug usage to treat illnesses like depression.
2: Our journey begins here in rural Iceland. I'm meeting users of antidepressants to find out if these pills are helping to improve their mental health.
0: Birna Ösp Þrastardóttir was just 14 when she took her first pill for anxiety and depression. In Iceland, prescription drug use amongst young girls has risen by around 90% over the past decade.
5: I've been using them for 10 years. They've changed me a lot. It kind of changed me from being just a little anxious and depressed girl into someone who can regulate their emotions. I first started going to a therapist when I was little, like, I don't know, 8, 9, due to bullying in school. I tried, like, meditation as well. Just nothing seemed to do the trick. I was getting anxiety attacks every day before school. For me, it was basically I didn't fit in. I was a quiet kid, and I also have Tourette syndromes, so I got bullied a lot.
0: Berna says she spiraled further after she was sexually assaulted at a scout camp.
5: It was a turning point that made my depression and anxiety a lot worse. And it just got worse over the years because I didn't talk about it. So eventually I just broke down.
6: Það er bara að hrýtja þér hattir næsta helgi.
7: Ó, oh, nice.
6: Ég reyna að prata með mér til að koma með.
0: Rural communities are among the highest users of antidepressants in Iceland.
5: Me and my sister, we both take it, and some of my friends take it as well. So it's definitely a pretty common thing.
2: Can you imagine life without them?
5: Nope. I went like a week or something without taking them, and the withdrawal symptoms were bad. I was just endless crying. I was so dizzy and hot and cold. It was horrifying. So I don't really want to go off them if I don't have to.
2: How does that sit with you personally?
5: A coping tool is a coping tool. I would definitely not be in the same place I am right now.
2: In rural Iceland, are there alternatives to antidepressants?
5: Not really. There's not a good access to therapists. It's very difficult to get an appointment. It can be super expensive and just a pain.
2: Listening to Berna's story, she's definitely strong and she's definitely a survivor. But is she using antidepressants as a sort of stopgap to deal with trauma, to navigate problems? Maybe. But if the system is expensive, understaffed, who am I to judge?
0: In Iceland, a box of antidepressants is 7 times cheaper than an hour with a psychologist. It's why prescription pills are seen as a quick, easy treatment in a country whose mental health system is plagued by staff shortages and long waiting times.
7: It's broken. It needs money, it needs resources. I feel like in the system you're just a number on a paper and they just want to get rid of you.
0: Nina Kaklakaklastorta's punk group is trying to strike a chord in a country famous for Björk and a sea of alternative musicians.

0: I started getting antidepressants when I was 15 or 16, and it was just like the way it was presented to me was you have depression and anxiety, and here's a pill that will solve all your problems. When I was 17, I attempted suicide, and after 2 days at the hospital, they just gave me a new prescription for antidepressants and sent me on my way.
1: Then came postnatal depression, emotional burnout, and the abusive relationship. Therapy didn't help, and after multiple suicide attempts, Nina was admitted to a psychiatric unit.
0: I just remember thinking, I'm gonna feel like this forever, and there's nothing I can do about it. That I had to be depressed and or take pills for the rest of my life. It wasn't good.
1: Nina's stopped taking antidepressants for now, but she's not against using pills again if a crisis occurs.
0: I hope that I never have to use them again. But if and when I will.
2: And that's okay, right?
0: Yeah, that's okay. They can help me. And I just don't take them and then just go lay in bed and wait, like I did before. Now I'm not on pills, but I did the work to get there, to be able to quit the drugs.
1: By work, Nina's referring to the program she's done here at Hjúkrar. It's the largest peer-run organization providing mental health services in the country. Offering support and activities that enable people to design their own path to recovery, Hjúkrar turned Nina's life around. Today, she volunteers here.
2: How does Hjúkrar get it right, where perhaps the traditional mental health system does not?
0: There's no time limit, and you're in charge of your own recovery. Like when I was quitting my medication, I was getting helpful tips and stuff. And when I started them again, I told them about it, and they were like, okay, great for you. Like, each individual does what works for them.
2: I look around and I see people just doing their own thing. It's not like you're in a centre and sitting in a room and being spoken to. People are working on their own projects, working on themselves.
3: Yeah, it's not the staff place to tell people what to do here.
1: Greta Bjornsson works as a guidance counsellor here. He says Hjúkrar's community-oriented approach is considered radical in Iceland.
3: What Hjúkrar does is we are open house. We welcome people in and we offer them many things. You can play music, you can do arts and crafts, you can do yoga, you can come here for a cup of coffee, chit-chat, or you can go into quite more serious meetings and talk about your experience, your trauma, your feelings. Here, you can just be yourself.
1: Iceland consistently tops the list of the world's happiest nations. But Greta says that's an illusion. Rather, it's a society that needs to make space for people to embrace their emotions.
3: We have medicalized our emotional life too much. We are really quick when we're having a crisis to think, oh, I need to go to the doctor. And when you go to a doctor, you're going to get prescribed medicine, especially antidepressant and anti-anxiety. And I'm worried people go there too quickly and don't ask themselves the serious question, like, why am I feeling this? Can I get through this? What can I do?
2: So how do you want the system to change? Like, what would be a good outcome?
3: We want the government to fund better alternative approaches so they are reliable and viable option for people who want to try something else than the medical model treatment.
1: To explore alternative options out there, Greta invites me to join in an afternoon activity with members of Hjúkrar. Cold immersion therapy, a popular Icelandic pastime.
4: Begin. Out.
1: But before we take the plunge, one member, Carl Carlson, leads us in some breath work.
4: 15, faster. 5. Deep. Last final inhale. Keep your eyes closed. Notice that we're not cold anymore. Breathe in. And let's be louder than the chopper. Oh!

0: straight in or?
1: Oh walk? Yeah. Okay. Take control.
0: Of the water.
1: It's okay. Control the water. Give the feet. Come on. Breathe. Breathe. Come on. Woo! Yeah.
2: I feel like I'm encased in a glacier.
0: That was
3: bone chilling.
1: What happens if you actually breathe now and notice how warm the freezing air is compared to the ocean, right? Woo, that was 2 minutes.
3: Felt like a lifetime.
2: Back in the warm embrace of a geothermal pool, Greta says this experience is more than just a quick dip.
4: How has sea bathing helped you?
5: Definitely helped me reduce my anxiety. I started doing it 2016-17 when I was just overwhelmed with stress. As soon as I hit the cold water, everything went quiet. Everything went quiet, and when I came up and I regenerated my heat, it was like a start over again. You know, start over again with my nervousness.
4: It's like a drug.
5: You feel euphoria after it. And we just had a dip.
2: Back at Nina's house, she's trying out a new look on one of her friends. It's no typical makeover. Nina now works on film and theatre productions as a special effects makeup artist.
6: So what is your dream?
7: I'm living it. I'm in a really good place, I can actually honestly say. And I don't know, a few years ago, I couldn't have imagined it, being in this place. Like, no way.
6: And what draws you to this style of makeup?
7: The messiness of it. it's the simple answer, really. Because I'm not good with the fine lines. I'm not good with the, like, everything needs to be perfect. So I love doing messy work.
2: By embracing imperfection, Nina has learnt to let go of her worries and focus on the present.
7: I was always thinking of what happens next.
8: Love it.
7: And it was usually with anxiety. I was scared of the future and I was depressed about the past. So after working out the past, I'm seeing that I cannot be dwelling in what may or may not happen. Just enjoy the now.

0: What role do female fighters play in an arena dominated by men? Where do women fit in?
1: All Hail the Military unpacks the assumptions and contradictions surrounding women in combat.
2: It is not the kind of militarism we usually imagine. It is something quite different.
0: Women have been some of the most active participants, reframing ideas about who defends a nation and how.
2: If you mobilize women, you mobilize the whole society.
1: The Fighter, Why Women Go to War, on Al Jazeera.
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4: After a melting glacier carved a massive path of destruction, Nepal is grappling with the devastation, with thousands more missing under the debris. Nepal's flood disaster. 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
5: War. Sanctions, nuclear ambitions. 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But what do we know about the country behind the confrontation?
6: What makes Iran different is that this revolution is still being fought over.
7: For 88 days this year, Iran was completely cut off from the online world.
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9: These exercises have been held with an increased frequency and scale, reflecting closer military ties between the US and South Korea.
10: Exactly 1 month since the martial law declaration, the political crisis it created shows no sign of easing.
9: It's called the Genbaku, or Atomic Bomb Dome, and it is the iconic memorial to the dropping of the first atomic bomb, 8:15 in the morning, 6th of August, 1945.

0: This is Al Jazeera live from Doha. I'm Darin Abugaida with your top stories this hour. Two people are pulled alive from tunnels at a power plant 9 days after devastating flash floods in Nepal. Ansar al Houthis fight troops from Yemen's internationally recognized government for control of areas on the Red Sea coast. Mourners in Iran bury four guests from a wedding party who were killed in the latest round of U.S. airstrikes. And Argentina's president threatens to speed up sanctions on oil companies exploring near the disputed Falkland Islands. Thanks for joining us. Search crews in Nepal have found two workers alive in a tunnel at a hydropower plant. The rescue comes 9 days after devastating floods in the Himalayas. The two men are among hundreds of workers missing since the partial collapse of a glacier sent a torrent of ice and debris down a river. This was the moment one of the men was pulled out from the tunnel network. A medical team has been checking them at the site. And search missions are underway at several hydropower sites. Rescuers are focusing their efforts on tunnels along the Trishuli River, including at the Chilimeat plant. And they're searching for three sites. They're searching three sites, including Trishuli 3A, where those two workers were found alive. Let's bring in Jessica Washington, joining us now from Kathmandu. And Jessica, you were one of the first reporters to get to the area where those tunnels are and where those two people have just been pulled out alive. And you saw the difficult terrain these rescue teams are working in. What more do we know at this hour about the people pulled out alive and their condition?
1: Well, just earlier this week, I was at the Trishuli 3A site, and it really underscored the difficulty that crews were experiencing in trying to reach these workers who were trapped in these tunnels. Now, we have confirmation that two workers have already been pulled out, and what we know about them so far is that includes a 30-year-old foreman and also a 45-year-old supervisor. Now, we understand that they have already undergone medical checks. We also did hear a quote. The 30-year-old foreman did talk to medical officers, and I'll just read a short section of what he had to say. He said that he was in the control room and therefore it was his responsibility to keep everyone safe. So as the flood started, he was telling everyone, he was alerting his colleagues to get out of the tunnel, and because he was doing that and so preoccupied with everyone else's safety, he himself became trapped. Now, he also added that while he was stuck and trapped inside, he could hear at least 3 to 4 voices, and he doesn't know about the fate of the rest of his colleagues who appear to be trapped in that tunnel. At this moment, authorities say that they believe around 35 people are trapped in that exact tunnel, but that operation still continues. We did also, a short while ago, I spoke with one of the people involved in that rescue mission on site, and I asked about the possibility of further survivors coming out anytime soon, and he did say that he believed that that was very likely.
0: So, Jessica, is there then a renewed sense of hope that that more people then can be found?
1: Well, certainly this news has been met very positively here in Nepal. This has been a week of extreme grief and trauma for so many people, and so people very much welcome this news that these two men were able to survive despite the intense

0: Difficult odds, but we have to put this into the broader context. This is one of the tunnel sites, and there are several rescue missions happening in other sites as well. So this very much remains a work in process for those rescue teams. I was on the ground. I did see that they were working very intently trying to open up the tunnels, because it's not just that there was so much mud, but also these massive boulders that were basically covering the entrances to these tunnels. In fact, the earlier difficulty was knowing where these tunnels were, because there was so many boulders and so much debris as well. So it still remains a difficult task. What we saw when we were on the ground was that crews were using controlled blasts. They were using heavy machinery like excavators to shift some of those massive boulders. And all of that effort still continues.
1: Tell us where you are, Jessica, and tell us about that wall behind you.
0: So I'm in Kathmandu. I'm at the teaching hospital here, and as I said, this is still a period of extreme grief and trauma for so many people here. I'll let our audience take a look at this wall. Now, these photographs and this information that people have written in various languages, in Nepali, we've seen signs in Chinese as well, in English too. These are the faces of some of the people who are missing, the thousands of people who are missing. Their family members are waiting anxiously for information. In fact, in the time that we've been here, we've had several people approaching us at the hospital saying that their brothers are missing, that their sisters are missing, and that they're just hoping that someone has information. They're hoping, even if we show their posters during this coverage, that someone might have information about their missing loved ones. So certainly while the news about the two tunnel workers is being met very positively here, people are still waiting for answers. And as we were in the hardest hit district of Rasua, we saw the path of destruction that these floods had caused. And many people, for some, there is a sentiment of losing hope, that they don't believe that their loved ones could have survived, particularly those who were in the hardest hit areas closest to the border with China. They really felt the full force of this disaster. On these posters, we can see that some of the people were working in that border area. Some of the people were at the border at the exact moment that those floods hit. So what people are saying now is, even if they have lost some hope that their loved ones are still alive, they would just like to know what happened to them. They would just like some certainty, so that they can grieve and hold funerals.
1: Okay, thank you so much. Jessica Washington reporting from Kathmandu. A South African family is desperately searching for their relative who is still missing following the flash floods. 33-year-old Theresia Govender was among a group of pilgrims caught up in the disaster. Her mother says the family is refusing to give up hope that she will be found alive. She recalls the last time she spoke to her daughter. This is her story.
2: Last week, I was on the phone with her. We had a four-hour video conversation. She was absolutely happy. And she was looking forward to coming home. That conversation plays on my mind every single day. I looked at my phone and I saw there was an email notification. My heart just sank. I just read those words and I screamed, and I knew that Theresia was in trouble. Initially, I just like broke down and cried, you know, thinking this child is not coming home. But then as a family, we sat together and we spoke about it. We said, no, we have to be positive. We have to be hopeful. She went there on the pilgrimage. She has to come back to us. Theresia is a fighter. She's young, she's energetic, she's vibrant, she's got this lots of positive energy around her. Now, this was on Lake Manasarova on the 20th, her birthday.
3: Namaskaram, today's my birthday.
2: On the day of her birthday, she was the most happiest person I've ever seen. You could actually see the glow on her face. And every time I hear a voice in that video, I just want to cry.
4: We hope the translation is correct.
2: I can't give up hope. No one can tell me, you know what, that wall of water came and engulfed that building is gone flat, and that's it. I'm hopeful.
1: Well, reaching some of the worst hit areas of Nepal remains difficult, with many places only accessible by helicopter. Convoys carrying much needed humanitarian aid are traveling in mountainous terrain where roads are blocked and bridges swept away. Tony Cheng reports from Betrawati on some of the challenges they're facing.

0: missing.
1: This is the only route into the disaster zone, and it's jammed. Trucks packed with desperately needed medicine, food, and tents. But failure is not an option, so everyone gets out and pulls. The authorities are doing what they can, but with the scale of this disaster, they've been overwhelmed. Even the drivers, familiar with these conditions, are struggling.
2: It's very difficult to drive on this road, even though I'm used to it. We've been going for 2 days, and I'm not even sure we will make it.
1: On the hardest climbs, the trucks have to be pushed up the hill. The convoy's objective, the town of Betrawati, one of the largest in the Rasua district, and now almost completely gone. As the wave of mud swept through, it reached nearly 10 meters in height and swept away everything in its path. No one knows how many died here, but the survivors all fled.
3: This market town had a population of more than 10,000 people. Now absolutely everybody has gone. The survivors have gone up to higher ground, but they're wondering if it'll ever be possible to rebuild and if it's even safe for them to do so.
1: That's the conclusion that the experts are coming to as well.
3: Do you know how many survived?
4: We used to think that this is the safer place, but because of that disaster, we were wrong at the time. And this is completely destroyed, and this is not suitable for any kind of settlement now.
1: The river still rages through the wreckage of a town now permanently abandoned, in a landscape that's being reshaped by the impact of climate change. Tony Cheng, Al Jazeera, Betrawati, Nepal.
5: Let's now speak to Pragya Adhikari, who's a monitoring and evaluation manager with Islamic Relief Nepal, joining us from Kathmandu this hour. Thanks so much for speaking to us. You've been on the ground with your team in some of the villages hardest hit by the floods. Tell us what you've seen and how you would describe the scale of the disaster.
6: Thank you so much. I visited the flood-affected areas, and what I saw was so distressing. People have lost their family members, they have lost their shelter, they have lost their livelihoods, and they have lost their access to the basic services. And what I saw there was like the whole riverside settlement, they were all washed away, or they are either under the debris or washed away. And the even after the week of the devastation, the debris is still wet and it's unstable. If you step in, you will feel the ground will sink into the debris. You will feel that. So everywhere, like either the homes are fully covered, the houses are fully covered, or they are completely washed away. And you can smell, like yesterday when I was going through the Devghat areas, you can smell the foul smell of the decaying vegetations and the animals there. And there is a serious concern of the of water and sanitation as well there. So
5: what are the most urgent needs right now?
6: Yeah, the most urgent need right now is the shelter, emergency shelter. And also there are the need for the foods. There are the need for the non-food items like utensils, shelter items. And most importantly, that there is a need for the clean water. So this is the immediate need. There are many agencies like Islamic Relief who is responding there, but still the need is there.
5: How difficult is it for your organization? We understand that some aid has begun arriving in Nepal right now, but as an organization, how difficult is it for you to reach people in these isolated and hard-hit areas?
6: Yes, it was for Islamic Relief. We already have started our distribution in Rasua, but it was very hard to reach there because of the road access issues. Few of the remote areas are not accessible through the road transport, and government have started an alternative route to those areas, but it is earthen road, and they are so narrow. And for Islamic Relief itself, it took more than 12 hours for a small truck to reach that areas. Earlier, it used to be just four or five hours travel, but it took double the time. And even this bigger truck cannot be dispatched because of the road issues.

0: So it's very hard to have a large bulk amount of the relief item delivering to these areas, but we are trying our best delivering and dispatching the relief items and providing the assistance to the most affected families there in Rasuwa.
1: How do you decide which communities or families get help first when you simply cannot reach everyone?
0: Yeah, in the humanitarian situation, everyone is affected and everyone is in need of the immediate relief items, which is their right also. But in the situation when we have the limited items to be distributed, we always prioritize the people who are most vulnerable, like the women, children, pregnant women, like elderly people, like that are our first priority. So we'll prioritize on that basis. But with that also, there is a possibility that the conflict may arise because everyone is starving. Everyone is looking for the need. But with a coordinated effort with the other humanitarian partners and also with the local government there, it is possible that we are reaching out to the, we are trying to reach out to all the affected families step by step.
1: What's your assessment as to whether the danger has now passed, or are you concerned that there could be renewed flooding in some areas?
0: For now, like the flood has receded, but still there is a risk. The area that you like a day before the disaster also, it was like people didn't expect this kind of a massive disruption will happen, right? So nobody can say for sure that it is safe or unsafe. It is always there is a risk. So it's so there we can see that we should be equally prepared for the upcoming risks and also the cascading risks of this displacement, because the immediate relief has been dispatched or people have received that, but this is not the end. We need a long-term recovery and the restoration of the shelter livelihoods and the people's life. So there is a long way to go because this disaster and the impact is so enormous that it is beyond our imaginations. A person who visits there for the first time, like, it's very unimaginable.
1: Okay, we'll have to leave it there. Pragya Adhikari, you're from Islamic Relief Nepal, speaking to us from Kathmandu. Thank you so much for your time.
0: Thank you.
1: Intense battles are underway in Yemen between the Ansar al-Allah Houthis and the internationally recognized government. They're fighting for control of an area on the Red Sea. The conflict began early on Thursday when the Houthis reportedly launched attacks in Taiz in the southwest. Government forces say the group targeted a number of districts with 14 ballistic missiles. They say 18 Houthi fighters were killed and others wounded or captured. And as we mentioned, the fighting is in several areas along the border between the southern provinces of Taiz and Hodeidah. The Houthis are trying to seize territory from government forces. They've also targeted Mocha on the Red Sea coast. The port city has come under attack several times in recent months. Sources have told Al Jazeera the Houthis want to block the Taiz-Mocha road, potentially cutting off the city from the coast. Yusuf Mari, following developments, joining us from Yemen's capital, Sana'a. What's the situation like right now in that area on the Red Sea coast, Yusuf?
2: Well, the heaviest fighting that took place was mainly in two districts, the district of Al-Barh and the district of Maqbana. And the clashes lasted all night. Which, according to the head of the operations for the Al-Nasr Brigade, General Al-Humaidi, he acknowledges that the Yemeni government forces have lost some ground west of Taiz and that the Ansar al-Allah Houthi movement did manage to gain some of those territories. He also acknowledged that the government forces are putting together a coordinated military counteroffensive to try to regain those areas that they lost under the constant Ansar al-Allah Houthi artillery shelling, mortars, and suicide drones, which targeted Yemeni government forces all throughout the night. Now, as you mentioned, this battle is taking place at a very strategic region, mainly the Ansar.

0: Allah, Houthis want to gain control in of the road that links between the province or the governorate, city of Taiz, and also the city of Al Mukha. There is a main road which the government uses to resupply its forces that are stationed in Al Mukha and government forces that are also stationed in the city of Taiz and the areas that are under the government control. If the Ansarullah Houthis manage to sever this main supply line, it will only embed the Ansarullah Houthis even more and could perhaps lead to the Yemeni group waging a military campaign to try to take over the port of Al Mukha, the city of Al Mukha. And this is what many experts believe it's coming down to. They believe that the reason for this military operation that was launched by the Yemeni group is to take control of the city and the port of Al Mukha, which sits right there at the edge of the Red Sea coast and would give them a strategic advantage of Bab al Mandab and the Red Sea.
1: Yusuf, so is the sense that you're getting, being in Yemen, is that the clashes mean that the situation will continue to escalate?
0: It will continue to escalate, and this is not just happening in one front. The fiercest clashes are happening in the west of Taiz, and also now they're approaching near Al Mukha. But there's also clashes taking place in the governorate of Al Jawf. According to reports, Yemeni government forces, they wage their own version of a military operation against Ansarullah Houthi positions. And according to the latest reports, the armed forces in the 6th military division targeted Houthi gatherings, Houthi weapon depots south and north of Al Jawf governorate with rocket launchers, drones, and a series of other weapons. And we know that the governorate of Al Jawf is also another contested area, but it seems the strategy for the Yemeni armed forces is to attack the Ansarullah Houthi group positions in places where they are not expecting them. And this was a surprise attack that took place by government forces in the north and south of Al Jawf governorate.
1: Yusuf Mawri, thank you so much for that reporting from Sana'a in Yemen. There's been an apparent calming of tensions between Iranian and U.S. forces. It follows days of tit-for-tat strikes, which threatened to drag the region back into widespread conflict. Despite this, few ships are transiting the Strait of Hormuz. The United States and Iran are making competing claims about who has greater control of that critical waterway. Sinem Kosovoglu joining us now from Tehran. So, Sinem, we saw earlier this week more strikes, obviously, and then J.D. Vance has been speaking, throwing his weight into what's happened. Tell us what you're hearing from the Iranian end.
2: Well, as you have mentioned, it's been quiet for a while. Last night was very quiet after strike, retaliation strike. But basically, the rhetoric from both sides hasn't changed much. It remains tough. It remains hard even today, and now directly affecting the diplomacy. U.S. Vice President J.D. Vance said that Washington will not return to talks with Iran unless Tehran stops attacking the commercial ships that are passing through the Strait of Hormuz. And on the other hand, Iran's vice president said it will not simply absorb the latest attack. The vice president said that it will Tehran would respond in an asymmetrical and multi-layered format. So they basically mean we have changed our offense strategy. And the Strait of Hormuz remains central to all these military strikes and diplomacy talks. This is what we have witnessed so far. And even though the passing through the Strait of Hormuz is below the average, we have heard, and Donald Trump said there is no problem, we have heard the Iranians saying that the oil transfers during the 40-day war continued without any interruption. And there are reports suggesting that Iraqi commercial vessels are able to pass through the strait with much less difficulty than the Gulf tankers. Apparently, the Iranians are following a strategy which is allowing the passing through the strait in a selective manner, because Iran also has updated its blacklist on vessels. It's more than 50. So basically, Tehran.

0: says, I'm going to allow whoever I want. The fact is, the most important thing here is that the condition which was valid during the tough times is becoming a de facto reality of the region. This is probably what Tehran is trying to do. Back to you.
1: Sinem, Iran has also been holding funerals for the four people killed in U.S. strikes on a wedding party.
0: Yes, the weddings were held yesterday in Khuzestan, and in Sirik. Especially the wedding party that was held in Sirik became the face of the story in Iran, because according to the U.S., these were just the strikes were only targeting military assets of Iran in those areas. But there are some reports suggesting that the U.S. ammunition was used when that wedding venue was hit. Also, some reports suggest that the U.S. Strikes deliberately targeted that wedding, even though there was a telecommunications tower very close to the wedding venue that was hit by the U.S. So there are so many questions to be answered from the U.S. authorities' side. And we heard U.S. Vice President J.D. Vance saying that an investigation has been launched, and these kinds of mistakes are not tolerable. But basically, a wedding ceremony, a wedding venue, became the face of a military strike, which is saddening for the civilians, of course. And this is our report.
2: The body of four-year-old Amir carried through the streets of southern Iran. He was one of several people killed when a house hosting a wedding celebration in Kohistak near Sirik province was hit during U.S. strikes on Tuesday. His father says the family had gone there to celebrate.
3: They had no weapons. They weren't military. There isn't any military facilities around here for them to hit. They hit a wedding party and did this to my child. I pray our armed forces give a crushing response to this Zionist and American child killer. They killed 160 children in Minab, and now they are bombing wedding parties. But they should know we stand by our homeland.
2: The U.S. military says its operation targeted Iranian military capabilities, including radar, maritime assets, and communication sites. It says there was a telecommunications tower close to the wedding venue. Survivors described several explosions in the area.
4: We were there. First we heard an explosion. Then we heard something going over our heads. Suddenly there was a sound and it hit the house. We were thrown across the room. Then we went outside, and that's when we were hit again. It suddenly exploded and a piece of stone fell on my shoulder.
5: Before we could even reach the wedding, I suddenly heard the fighter jets. By the time I got there, there was suddenly an explosion. It was such a heavy blast that everything was filled with smoke. I could feel the impact and the shock waves hitting my head, almost as if they were striking the cells in my brain.
2: The attack on the wedding was part of a wider series of U.S. strikes across Iran. The Iranian military says six Navy personnel were killed in Tuesday's strikes on the south. Four people were also reported killed in attacks in Khuzestan, among casualties reported across several provinces. The Revolutionary Guard says four members of its aerospace force were killed in Kermanshah. IRGC Commander Ahmed Vahidi says the loss of those killed in Kohistak will not go unaccounted for, and that those responsible will face consequences.
0: As families bury those killed in the most recent U.S. strikes, Iran is promising to respond. After this escalation, any return to negotiations will likely take place under military pressure, not only from Washington, but from Tehran as well.
2: Whatever comes next between the U.S. and Iran, in Kohistak, one family have buried a child would have turned five in November. Sinem Kösoğlu, Al Jazeera, Tehran.
1: The U.S. Vice President J.D. Vance says the American military does not condone targeting civilians, but he hasn't denied a wedding party was hit. Kimberly Halkett reports from the White House.
6: Vice President J.D. Vance holding the first White House press briefing in weeks, insisting the U.S.-Iran conflict is not a war.
7: I wouldn't call it a war. Right now, there is no active shooting. I recognize there have been places where this has flared up.
6: The conflict is now in its seventh month. This past week, the U.S. carried out dozens of strikes on Iran, claiming retaliation for Iranian attacks on commercial shipping in the Strait of Hormuz and against U.S. service members in the region. One of those strikes, Iran says, targeted an Iranian wedding party, killing at least four people, injuring dozens more. Vance says he's questioning Iran's account of the incident.
7: I will say that the Iranian state media has not been a very good scribe about what's happened in the conflict thus far, so I'm extremely skeptical of this.
6: U.S. Central Command, or CENTCOM, hasn't denied the U.S. military struck the location of the wedding party, but the vice president insists U.S. military policy doesn't condone the targeting of civilians. A Pentagon investigation is said to be ongoing. As for how long the U.S.-Iran conflict could continue, the U.S. vice president could not say, only stating there are now preconditions for future diplomatic talks. No negotiations until Iran stops shooting at commercial ships. Kimberly Helkett, Al Jazeera, The White House.
1: Let's speak to Cyrus Hayek, who's an author and professor of international history and politics at the Geneva Graduates Institute, joining us from the Netherlands. Thanks for your time. So, J.D. Vance, you heard him. He's saying the Iran conflict is not a war, but he also declined to offer a timeline for an end. So if we're in the situation where there's no full-on war, there's no permanent peace, what are the implications for the U.S. and Iran?
8: Many, and thank you for having me, Doreen. Let me just take first a quick step back to say that the war basically created a more even balance of power between the U.S. and Iran in the region. Now, Iran does not want to go back to the status quo ante, to what happened before, while the U.S. very much wants to do so. And all the different military confrontations and economic pressures and diplomatic moves that we have seen in the last few months are basically different, disparate methods that the U.S. tries to use in order to force Iran to go back to how things were before. But again, Iran, I don't think, definitely will oblige, although its society is under great pressure, and we can talk more about this. I also think that the U.S. has very big problems with each and every one of its approaches. So the military approach, the big problem there is that the U.S. anti-missile assets are basically running out, and so it can't simply go on forever. The economic pressure problem is that the U.S. has been behaving too erratically with its own allies, but also with others, for such pressure to really work. And on top, I would say last two things. The U.S. president himself simply is too erratic and jumps too much from one tactic to another for a long-time strategy to work. And the second and last point I would make is that at this point, not only Russia and China, but more and more also other big countries are basically starting to insist more vociferously that the U.S. should start to wrap this up and basically pursue a diplomatic solution. The statement that came out of the Shanghai Cooperation Summit is a very good indication, including India, Pakistan, and some others.
1: Look, there's some reporting, though, that seems to suggest that the Trump administration is now planning to resume the Iran war with full force after the November midterm elections. Is that a likely scenario?
8: I don't know. And I think it could be, in the sense that this is an important milestone or important date in the basic in domestic politics. So perhaps I just want to wait this out. So maybe yes, but also maybe no, because the fundamental problem for the U.S. military around the world, that it is running short of its anti-missile stock, that problem is not going away. So I think most likely, or more likely than not, this is a way of basically creating psychological pressure on Iran, I would say. But I don't think that the Americans now have a clear timeline. I don't think that that's how they, that this is not how this administration operates, I would say.
1: So, but both sides, though, Iran and the U.S., keep managing these strikes without triggering an all-out regional war so far, right, up until this point. How real, though, is the danger that there could be a miscalculation?
8: I don't think that at this point there is a very, very big, you know, danger that this could totally go out of hand. I don't think this is the case definitely from the US side, because the US doesn't want to risk this, I think. The Iranians, they may want to take this risk, but for them, the really big problem is the economic, basically, situation at home. And there are already sort of developments that show concretely, right, that the Iranian state now is really, really, really concerned about this issue. And should they push the US into the corner and trigger a really broader war, that would get even worse. So I don't think that either side has a strategic interest in a full-out war, but you're of course right. One can never quite discount that a smaller incident can sort of spiral into something larger. But I do not think that at this moment, this is the intention of either side.
1: Okay, we'll leave it there, Cyrus Hayek. Thank you so much for speaking to us from the Netherlands this hour.
8: Thank you.
1: Still ahead on Al Jazeera. Britain's Prime Minister Andy Burnham welcomes the French President Emmanuel Macron to London for talks on immigration and defense.
9: The human cost of war.
10: In any war, civilians, they're not the main target. But in Bosnia, they were the main target.
11: He could have taken 7,000 Muslim men prisoner, but yet he chose to kill those people.
9: And the historic trials that led to the founding of the International Criminal Court.
12: There was never an expectation that presidents and leaders would be arrested.
9: Srebrenica, genocide on trial on Al Jazeera.
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0: CNN, the top stories on Al Jazeera this hour. Search crews in Nepal have found two workers alive in a tunnel at a hydropower plant. The rescue comes 9 days after devastating floods in the Himalayas. The medical team has been checking them at the site. Intense battles are underway in southwestern Yemen between the Ansarullah Houthis and the internationally recognized government forces. The conflict escalated on Thursday when the Houthis reportedly launched attacks in Taiz. And funerals have been held in Iran for four people killed in an attack on a wedding party. The U.S. carried out missile strikes on the southern Syrian region on Tuesday. Two women and two children were killed. Israel has intensified military operations in southern Syria in recent weeks with more frequent incursions, raids and arrests. A Syrian monitoring group recorded 267 Israeli violations in August, up 43% from July. Heidi Pett reports from Quneitra.
1: Israel built that base on the hill over there in the middle of what is supposed to be a demilitarized zone monitored for decades by the UN. But in the immediate aftermath of the fall of the Assad regime, Israel invaded this zone. And a couple of days ago, two of their tanks and five other vehicles came down from that base along this road, and you can see where their tracks are still visible on the surface here. Locals told us that they paused here for several hours, blocking the only entrance to this UN base, which is used by peacekeepers who are monitoring the disengagement line. It's part of what locals say is a pattern of increasingly unrestrained military activity by the Israelis here in southern Syria, even as the two countries are engaged in talks about a potential security agreement. The people who live around here call this road the Israeli Road for how frequently their troops have been using it. And just a short while ago, we saw an Israeli military vehicle passing in the opposite direction as we were driving along. They set up flying checkpoints. They're also conducting raids and arrests, detaining people from the road and inside their homes, sometimes for a couple of hours, sometimes for months inside the notorious Sutaiman Detention Center. The Syrian Foreign Minister Asad Ashabani says that since the beginning of the year, 147 Syrians have been taken into Israel. 49 of them are still detained, and their families who live around here are waiting anxiously for any news of them. Heidi Pet, Al Jazeera, Quneitra.
0: Palestinians in the occupied West Bank have buried two teenagers killed in an Israeli raid on Wednesday. The attack took place in a village east of Ramallah. Israeli settlers have repeatedly targeted it in recent months, often under the protection of the Israeli military. Nida Ibrahim reports from Al Mughayyir in the occupied West Bank.
2: When Omar Nassan heard a loud noise outside his house, he rushed to help. Israeli settlers were attacking his neighbors in the village of Al Mughayyir. His mother locked the door, but he insisted.
3: I told her to let him go. I didn't know he would be gone for good. I thought he would defend the neighbors and come back.
2: Sara was helping her brother prepare for a job interview on Thursday, and he was going to start his freshman year in university later this month. He was just 18 years old, a full life ahead of him. But it was cut short by an Israeli sniper's bullet. Omar's only crime, his sister says, was responding to his neighbor's plea. Israeli settlers were attacking the center of Al Mughayyir, trying to steal livestock from families here. Israeli snipers positioned on the rooftops also killed 16-year-old Khalil Abu Aliya.
4: People here say they face settler violence on a daily basis. And these continuous provocations are not a failure to implement the rule of law, but rather a deliberate division of labor. Settlers attack, the army protects, and Israel reaps the benefit of their aggression by expanding its illegal settlements.
2: Al Mughayyir has fewer than 4,000 residents and is surrounded by at least 11 illegal Israeli settlements and outposts. Its location is strategic for Israeli authorities, aiming to connect illegal settlements and outposts in the occupied West Bank with a road network. The goal is clear, people say, to place Palestinians between two difficult options: tolerate the violence or leave. Omar's wish was to be wrapped with the Egyptian flag alongside the Palestinian one when he died. It's a tribute to his other nationality, as his mother is from Egypt.
3: We have two raids and attacks per day on average. It's become normal. Men and women start preparing for the moment they will be killed.
2: With no accountability, the pain becomes deeper. The grief, inconsolable. Sarah knew her brother wanted to help the neighbors, so she reasoned with the mother to let him leave the house. It's only after the final farewell that it starts sinking in. Omar is never coming back. Nida Ibrahim, Al Jazeera, Occupied West Bank, Palestine.
0: The UN's weather agency says the El Niño weather pattern is likely to reach what it's calling exceptional levels in the next few months, and that it will last until early next year. The World Meteorological Organization says it could become the strongest El Niño in more than 70 years. Forecasters warn the climate event is likely to bring significantly higher temperatures to some parts of the world, and that will increase the risk of droughts, flooding, and heat waves. Mark Howden is a climate change specialist and the former director of the Institute for Climate, Energy and Disaster Solutions at the Australian National University. He explains how El Niño impacts food and fertilizer prices.
5: Every El Niño is different, and so it's hard to sort of be categorical about this, saying El Niño equals these impacts. What it does is it changes the probability of different types of impacts, changes the probability of drought, of food shortages, of floods, etc. We have seen some estimates of impacts on global food and agriculture, food prices, which could push up estimates between 9 and 14 or 15% in terms of food prices. And of course, that's coming on a existing stress system. So our system is already stressed, particularly by the Ukraine conflict, which has reduced grain transport across the Black Sea. And it's also stressed by, restrictions in fertilizer production and also pushing up energy prices due to the Iran war. And so we've got a system which is already stressed, and this El Niño could tip it over the edge in some respects. So that's the challenge there. In terms of what you can do, there's a lot that you can do to manage climate risk from El Niño. A lot of that depends on good forecasting of El Niño and good information transfer at the farm level. So there's lots of things you can do to reduce risk at the farm level, at watershed level to manage water better, and at a more regional level to enhance food storage, and at a global level to ensure that we have capacity to transfer food from one place where there's an excess to another place where there's a shortage.
0: China's southern coastal provinces have been hit by heavy rain linked to Typhoon Saudel. Downpours in Fujian and Guangdong have triggered flooding in rural and urban areas. A three-story brick building collapsed and several cars have been swept away. Local authorities have evacuated people and enforced emergency flood protocols. Saudel made its third landfall along the coast of Fujian on Thursday morning after intensifying over the South China Sea. More than 80 migrants have reportedly died while attempting to reach Spain's Canary Islands. The boat had left the Gambia around a month ago and drifted in the Atlantic Ocean for weeks before it was located by rescue teams on Wednesday. 128 people were reported to have been on that vessel when emergency responders were called out. Only 45 passengers survived. Rescuers were forced to stop searching for the others due to severe weather conditions. The UK Prime Minister has praised France for cooperating on efforts to reduce migrant boat crossings in the Channel. Andy Burnham's comments came after he met the French President Emmanuel Macron in London. Macron is the first European leader to visit Downing Street since Burnham became Prime Minister in July. Rory Challens reports from Westminster.
6: A red carpet for a visiting dignitary and a Downing Street cat, Larry, who's seen it all before. Lesso No. 10's newest resident, Andy Burnham, welcoming a French president with only 8 months left in office.
7: The political cycle of democracies ensure that this type of meeting happens all the time. One leader who's just entered the halls of power meets another who is heading for the exit. Think two people passing each other in the lobby of a building and stopping for a chat. But there is actually a lot for these two men to talk about, because The UK-France relationship is actually the strongest it's been since the turmoil of Brexit a decade ago.
8: Can I thank you for your huge personal gesture of goodwill, trust and friendship with Britain in allowing the Bayeux Tapestry to be displayed here?
6: The Bayeux Tapestry is a fitting symbol for this renewed alliance. The 70-metre embroidery has left France for the first time in nearly 1,000 years, on loan to the British Museum. It tells how the Normans invaded from France in 1066, killing the king and conquering the realm. History distant enough for the current king to enjoy the show without any obvious discomfort. These days, England and France police the Channel together, bringing migrant crossings down this year, particularly good news for Burnham's new government. Other areas of cooperation were also discussed.
9: From defence and security to energy and economy, migration, etc. And as well to speak about our common commitments with Ukraine and for the security of our continent and outside the Ukrainian people. And as well in our common view on Middle East.
6: But difficulties remain. France blocked British arms firms from accessing an EU defence fund and isn't keen on a UK exemption from EU steel tariffs. And if the far right wins next year's French presidential election, it's a very different relationship. For now, though, it's largely amicable. Rory Challens, Al Jazeera, Westminster.
0: Still ahead on Al Jazeera, reshaping America's education. How President Donald Trump is pushing families towards private schools.
10: Frank Assessments.
11: We've heard the President of the United States say that the U.S. has wiped out the entire Iranian Navy, and yet they attack ships seemingly at will.
10: Critical debate.
12: Would you reserve the same condemnation for a state that is found of committing genocide?
13: I don't believe it's committed.

0: The genocide.
1: So they're all wrong, sir? Including physicians for human rights in Israel? They're all wrong?
2: Informed opinions.
3: There is the sense that the international community has turned its back on Gaza, that Gaza is being deliberately disappeared.
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4: Berlin awash in camouflage and young fit soldiers. These ads are part of a large campaign aimed at young Germans like Edgar. Just after his 18th birthday, Edgar received this letter.

0: signed up.
1: I don't want to serve in the army because I don't want to go die for a state.
0: The armed forces have been handing out these free kebab papers to shops across Germany, advertising a career in the military. The military is spending some $80 million on recruitment advertising this year, double what is spent in 2021, before Russia invaded Ukraine. 8 decades after the defeat of Nazi Germany, Europe is again at war. But the question remains if there will be enough young Germans willing to fight in it.
2: Examining the impact of today's headlines.
3: The heat waves that we're experiencing right now, they are not anomalies. They're a part of our new climatic reality.
2: Setting the agenda for tomorrow's discussions.
4: These guys just heard a sound of a chainsaw, so we're trying to track down where it came from.
2: International filmmakers and world-class journalists bring programs to inform and inspire.
5: Human connection and healing is what we're trying to accomplish
2: on Al Jazeera.

0: Argentina's president, Javier Milei, has put the long-running dispute over the Malvinas, or Falkland Islands, back at the center of his political agenda. During a televised national address, Milei announced plans to strengthen sanctions against companies who are involved in exploiting natural resources around the British-controlled islands. Teresa Bo reports from Buenos Aires.
1: It's been 44 years since Argentina and Britain went to war over the Falklands or Malvinas Islands. Argentina was defeated after 74 days of fighting, a loss that accelerated the collapse of the country's military dictatorship. But more than four decades later, Argentina has never abandoned its claim to the islands. During his address to the nation, President Javier Milei announced that he will send a bill to Congress to strengthen sanctions against companies involved in the exploitation of natural resources around the disputed islands.
2: We will modify law to harden sanctions and penalties against companies linked to unauthorized operations. The suppliers of these projects will receive the same penalties and prohibitions as the companies they collaborate with.
1: He also focused on the Sea Lion project, based on the north of the islands, an offshore oil extracting plan by British and Israeli-linked companies in waters that Argentina considers part of its sovereign territory. It's happening as President Donald Trump, a close Milei ally, was asked whether the U.S. would review its neutrality over the islands.
3: Are you reviewing the U.S. position on the Falkland Islands?
4: I always review every position. That's just one of many.
1: For many, Trump is using the islands as leverage against the UK over differences over Iran and the Strait of Hormuz. The islands remain an emotional issue in Argentina, which was clear during this year's World Cup. After Argentina defeated England in the semi-final, players held up a white banner declaring the Malvinas belong to Argentina. Argentina argues that it inherited sovereignty over the islands from Spain after gaining independence, and that in 1833, British forces expelled the Argentine authorities and established British control. Britain disputes the account and maintains that the islanders have the right to determine their own future.
5: So why is Javier Milei putting the islands back at the center of Argentina's political agenda? Part of the answer may lie in Washington, but the timing also matters here at home. Javier Milei's approval ratings have been falling as Argentines feel the impact of his harsh austerity plans. As the Malvinas, as the islands are known here, are one of the few issues that can unite Argentines across the political spectrum. Teresa Bo, Al Jazeera, Buenos Aires.
0: U.S. President Donald Trump says he wants to reshape how and where children are educated. Trump says public schools are failing at their job. Lower birth rates, the increase in homeschooling and private education mean fewer American children are attending public institutions while money is running out. Eva McCann reports.

0: On a weekday morning in Southeast Washington, D.C., the school choice debate looks less like a political fight and more like a decision families make every day. For Deborah Ngungong, that decision began with a flyer.
1: I learned about it through a friend that came to my house one day, and I have a flyer that came, and I didn't know nothing about it. She said, Deborah, you should apply for this.
0: Ngungong is a mother of four. She says her children struggled in public charter schools and that the Federal Opportunity Scholarship Program gave her a way into private education she otherwise could not afford.
1: It opened a lot of doors to them, a lot of resources, a lot of opportunities, which I think they would have never have.
0: The federally funded program provides scholarships to low-income D.C. families to attend participating private schools, up to $15,000 per year for high school students. And now, a program that has operated for more than two decades is at the center of a much bigger national debate. President Donald Trump has made this a priority, directing the Education Department to look at ways states can use federal funding to support K-12 private and faith-based education. D.C. Councilmember Christina Henderson says families should have choices.
2: We don't oppose choice. I recognize that for some young people, their neighborhood school might not be the best fit for them. And that's why we have both an option for folks to move within the traditional public school system, and then we also have a very robust charter school option here for students as well.
0: The district's fiscal year 2026 budget allocates about $1.5 billion to D.C. public schools alone.
2: Anytime someone is talking about, oh, well, it's not hurting anything, well, it is, because that investment could have been infused into the public school system.
0: But the evidence behind the voucher debate is complex. A Federal Institute of Education Sciences evaluation found no academic achievement gains after 3 years, though it improved participating students' school satisfaction and safety perceptions. For this mom, those academic measurements do not capture everything she says her children gained.
1: And I can tell you, standing right here today, that the difference is tremendous.
0: Washington, D.C. is the only place in the country with a federally funded private school voucher program. Now, as President Trump works to expand school choice, the question is whether that public money should follow individual families into private schools or go to bolster the public school system. Eva McKend, Al Jazeera, Washington.
3: 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I'm back in just a moment with much more of the day's news and all the top stories from around the world. We'll see you in a minute.
4: In the Philippines, exorcisms are in high demand. Priests in Asia's largest Catholic nation say there's been a surge in cases of demons taking over people's bodies. But mental health professionals warn exorcisms can be harmful. 101 East investigates. The Philippines, speak of the devil. On Al Jazeera.
5: They're not only violating protesters, but they don't want people to cover it.
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7: The world's top business stories.
8: Are we looking at a strong possibility of a global financial crisis? What is on the horizon for the world?
7: From global markets and economies.
9: China's putting laser-like focus on building up that middle class in Africa.
7: To understand how it affects our daily lives.
10: Prime Minister there is saying spend more money in India, buy less imported. Is this sort of voluntary austerity likely to actually work?
7: Counting the cost on Al Jazeera.
11: Among the crowds boarding trains out of Beijing for summer break, this group of children is off for an experience of mind-expanding proportions. They're headed to the eastern city of Hangzhou, home to the so-called Six Little Dragons, the high-tech companies driving China's push to be at the forefront of the AI revolution.
12: This is so cool. We've learned a lot of fascinating stuff about AI.
11: A government goal to make AI an essential part of the school syllabus by 2030 has increased demand for these courses.
13: Our focus is to inspire children, to help them develop a positive relationship between humanity and artificial intelligence.
11: Hopefully to embrace a world yet to be imagined that they will likely need to send their children on the summer camps of the future to understand fully.

0: You're watching Al Jazeera live from our headquarters in Doha. I'm Darin Abugaida. Here's what's coming up on the program. Alive after 9 days underground. Two people are rescued from tunnels at a hydropower plant in Nepal. Thousands more are struggling to survive after last week's flash flood.
1: Absolutely everybody has gone. The survivors have gone up to higher ground, but they're wondering if it'll ever be possible to rebuild, and if it's even safe for them to do so.
0: Yemen's Ansarullah Houthis battle the internationally recognized government for control of areas on the Red Sea coast. And we look at Germany's far-right AfD party, which is on track to secure its first state election majority. Thanks for joining us. Search crews in Nepal have found two workers alive in a tunnel at a hydropower plant. The rescue comes 9 days after devastating floods in the Himalayas. The two men are among hundreds of workers missing since the partial collapse of a glacier sent a torrent of ice and debris down a river. This was the moment one of the men was pulled out from the tunnel network. A medical team has been checking them at the site. And search missions are underway at several hydropower sites. Rescuers are focusing their efforts on tunnels along the Trishuli River, including at the Chilimi plant. They're searching three sites, including Trishuli 3A, where those two workers were found alive. Jessica Washington, you're joining us from Kathmandu, and you were one of the first reporters to get to that area where those tunnels are and where those two people have just been pulled out alive. And you saw the difficult terrain these rescue teams are working in. What more are you learning this hour about those people who were pulled out alive, as well as their conditions?
2: That's right. We saw the massive destruction that the floods had caused in the Rasuwa district, the hardest hit area after these floods. And as we were at the site of the tunnels, we saw crews working tirelessly to try to open them up because there were so many boulders blocking the entrance. Now, what we've heard about the two men who have come out of those tunnels, it's a 30-year-old man and a 45-year-old man. And they were treated initially by army doctors. And the 30-year-old man told those doctors some information about the conditions in the tunnel. Now, he said at the time that the flood struck, he was working in the control room. Now, when he realized what was happening, he tried to alert his colleagues and told them to run. Now, as he was busy warning others, he says that it delayed him from leaving the tunnel and he himself became trapped. He also said that he could hear the voices of several people as he was trapped in that tunnel, and that effort continues to try to get the people who are trapped in that tunnel out. Authorities estimate that more than 30 people are trapped in that tunnel at the Trishuli 3A hydropower plant. But of course, we put this in the broader context. There are other tunnels as well, and those rescue efforts continue at the 3A site and also at those other tunnels.
0: There must be a renewed sense of hope, Jessica, that more people will be found alive.
2: Well, that's right. Now that these two men have emerged, this news has certainly been met very positively here in Nepal. This has been a very difficult period for this country, so much grief and fear and trauma. But it is, of course, we have to put this into the context that these missions continue, not only at the Trishuli 3A site, but at other sites as well. And when we were on the ground at those sites, at the 3A hydropower plant, we saw the difficult conditions that crews were working with. There were boulders the size of medium-sized cars that were blocking these tunnels. In fact, in the initial days after the floods, the difficulty was, in fact, locating where these tunnels had been because there was just so much debris, so much mud, and so many boulders. So these remain difficult conditions. We saw how crews were grappling with those conditions. They were using heavy machinery, and they were using that machinery very cautiously. Of course, they don't want to cause any further damage. They were also engaging in controlled blasts. So this is very much an ongoing process. Earlier, I did speak briefly with one of the colonels involved in the rescue mission at the 3A site, and he did say that he is optimistic that more survivors would be coming out soon.
0: And what is the status regarding the many

0: many people that still remain missing.
1: Well, more than 5,000 people are missing, and the number could be even higher than that. And that, of course, has created great uncertainty and grief in the community. I'll just give our audience a look at where I am. I'm at a hospital in Kathmandu, and you can see all these posters with people's faces and also writing with their names and other information. And there are posters in various languages, in Nepali, in Chinese, in English as well, because people are so desperate for information. They don't know where their loved ones are. And some of these posters actually detail the last known location of these individuals. What we've read on these posters and also what we've seen on the ground, people are particularly concerned about those who had been in the Rasua area, where my team had been earlier this week, because we saw that devastation. That district is the closest to the border with China and experienced the full force of this disaster. Entire villages completely wiped out. When you look at it from above, there's nothing left but sand and mud, and that's where people lived. It's where they work. And these border economies were bustling towns, and now they have been completely destroyed. And people have that fear that their loved ones' bodies will never be found because there's so much mud and debris still everywhere. But they're hoping that if they put up posters, that someone somewhere might have information about their missing relatives.
0: Okay, thank you so much. Jessica Washington reporting from Kathmandu. Well, reaching some of the worst-hit areas of Nepal remains difficult, with many places only accessible by helicopter. And convoys carrying much-needed humanitarian aid are traveling in mountainous terrain where roads are blocked and bridges swept away. Tony Chang reports from Betrawati on some of the challenges they're facing.
2: This is the only route into the disaster zone, and it's jammed. Trucks packed with desperately needed medicine, food, and tents. But failure is not an option, so everyone gets out and pulls. The authorities are doing what they can, but with the scale of this disaster, they've been overwhelmed. Even the drivers, familiar with these conditions, are struggling.
3: It's very difficult to drive on this road, even though I'm used to it. We've been going for 2 days, and I'm not even sure we will make it.
2: On the hardest climbs, the trucks have to be pushed up the hill. The convoy's objective, the town of Betrawati, one of the largest in the Rasua district, and now almost completely gone. As the wave of mud swept through, it reached nearly 10 meters in height and swept away everything in its path. No one knows how many died here, but the survivors all fled.
4: This market town had a population of more than 10,000 people. Now, absolutely everybody has gone. The survivors have gone up to higher ground, but they're wondering if it'll ever be possible to rebuild and if it's even safe for them to do so.
2: That's the conclusion that the experts are coming to as well.
5: Do you know how many survived?
6: We used to think that this is the safer place, but because of that disaster, we were wrong at the time. And this is completely destroyed, and this is not suitable for any kind of settlement now.
2: The river still rages through the wreckage of a town now permanently abandoned, in a landscape that's being reshaped by the impact of climate change. Tony Cheng, Al Jazeera, Betrawati, Nepal.
0: Intense battles are underway in Yemen between the Ansarullah Houthis and the internationally recognized government. They're fighting for control of an area on the Red Sea. The conflict began early on Thursday when the Houthis reportedly launched attacks in Taiz in the southwest. Government forces say the group targeted a number of districts with 14 ballistic missiles. They say 18 Houthi fighters were killed and others wounded or captured. Well, as we mentioned, the fighting's in several areas along the border between the southern provinces of Taiz and Hodeidah. The Houthis are trying to seize territory from government forces. They've also targeted Mocha on the Red Sea coast. The port city has come under attack several times in recent months. Sources have told Al Jazeera the Houthis want to block the Taiz-Mocha road, potentially cutting off the city from the coast. Yusuf Mari joining us from Yemen's capital, Sana'a. Yusuf, what's the situation like right now? Is the fighting still continuing?
7: The fighting is still continuing.

0: continuing in the western coast. The Ansar Allah Houthis are making a push to try to gain more territories near the city of Al-Mukha. There's clashes taking place in southern Hudaydah. We have some reports that the Yemeni group has managed to take over a strategic mountain in the district of Hais, which sits right on the southern border between Taiz and Hudaydah. And this is a very strategic location because with each new territory that the Yemeni group gains, it paves the way for more military operations and more military advancement to take over and to capture the city and the Red Sea port of Al-Mukha, which many experts believe is the primary goal of this latest military campaign by the Ansar Allah Houthi movement. We also have reports that government forces have expanded their military operations beyond the Western Front. A number of attacks staged by the Yemeni armed forces targeted Ansar Allah Houthi positions in the governorate of Al-Jawf, which is in the southeastern part of the Yemeni capital, east of the Yemeni capital. And what this is an indication of is that the war is expanding not just in the south of the country, but also beyond the western coast battle, beyond the battles that are taking place in the western parts of Taiz, and beyond the clashes that are currently taking place and escalating in southern Hudaydah. This could be a conflict, a civil war that stretches north and south of the country. And we also, with the reports that we're getting right now, it's also expanding to the western part of the country as well.
1: All right, Yusuf Mari, thank you so much for that update from Sana'a. There has been an apparent calming of tension between Iranian and U.S. forces. It follows days of tit-for-tat strikes, which threatened to drag the region back into widespread conflict. Despite this, few ships are transiting the Strait of Hormuz. The United States and Iran are making competing claims about who has greater control of that critical waterway. Washington says the strait is open and that dozens of ships carrying millions of barrels of oil are passing through each day. Iran says the strait is closed except to pre-approved vessels. Meanwhile, funerals have been held in Iran for four people killed in an attack on a wedding party. The U.S. carried out missile strikes on the southern Syrian region on Tuesday. Two women and two children were killed. Sinem Kosovoglu reports from the Iranian capital, Tehran.
2: The body of four-year-old Amir carried through the streets of southern Iran. He was one of several people killed when a house hosting a wedding celebration in Kohistak near Sirik province was hit during U.S. strikes on Tuesday. His father says the family had gone there to celebrate.
3: They had no weapons. They weren't military. There isn't any military facilities around here for them to hit. They hit a wedding party and did this to my child. I pray our armed forces give a crushing response to these Zionist and American child killer. They killed 160 children in Minab, and now they are bombing wedding parties. But they should know we stand by our homeland.
2: The U.S. military says its operation targeted Iranian military capabilities, including radar, maritime assets, and communication sites. It says there was a telecommunications tower close to the wedding venue. Survivors described several explosions in the area.
4: We were there. First we heard an explosion. Then we heard something going over our heads. Suddenly there was a sound and it hit the house. We were thrown across the room. Then we went outside, and that's when we were hit again. It suddenly exploded and a piece of stone fell on my shoulder.
5: Before we could even reach the wedding, I suddenly heard the fighter jets. By the time I got there, there was suddenly an explosion. It was such a heavy blast that everything was filled with smoke. I could feel the impact and the shock waves hitting my head, almost as if they were striking the cells in my brain.
2: The attack on the wedding was part of a wider series of U.S. strikes across Iran. The Iranian military says six Navy personnel were killed in Tuesday's strikes on the south. Four people were also reported killed in attacks in Khuzestan, among casualties reported across several provinces. The Revolutionary Guard says four members of its aerospace force were killed in Kermanshah.

0: Emergency Commander Ahmed Vahidi says the loss of those killed in Kohistak will not go unaccounted for and that those responsible will face consequences.
1: As families bury those killed in the most recent U.S. strikes, Iran is promising to respond. After this escalation, any return to negotiations will likely take place under military pressure, not only from Washington, but from Tehran as well.
0: Whatever comes next between the U.S. and Iran, in Kohistak, one family have buried a child would have turned five in November. Sinem Kösoğlu, Al Jazeera, Tehran.
2: U.S. Vice President J.D. Vance says the American military does not condone targeting civilians, but he hasn't denied a wedding party was hit. Kimberly Halkett reports from the White House.
3: Vice President J.D. Vance holding the first White House press briefing in weeks, insisting the U.S.-Iran conflict is not a war.
4: I wouldn't call it a war. Right now, there is no active shooting. I recognize there have been places where this has flared up.
3: The conflict is now in its seventh month. This past week, the U.S. carried out dozens of strikes on Iran, claiming retaliation for Iranian attacks on commercial shipping in the Strait of Hormuz and against U.S. service members in the region. One of those strikes, Iran says, targeted an Iranian wedding party, killing at least four people, injuring dozens more. Vance says he's questioning Iran's account of the incident.
4: I will say that the Iranian state media has not been a very good scribe about what's happened in the conflict thus far, so I'm extremely skeptical of this.
3: U.S. Central Command, or CENTCOM, hasn't denied the U.S. military struck the location of the wedding party, but the vice president insists U.S. military policy doesn't condone the targeting of civilians. A Pentagon investigation is said to be ongoing.
5: As for how long the U.S.-Iran conflict could continue, the U.S. vice president could not say, only stating there are now preconditions for future diplomatic talks. No negotiations until Iran stops shooting at commercial ships. Kimberly Helkett, Al Jazeera, The White House.
2: Cyrus Hayek is an author and professor of international history and politics at the Geneva Graduate Institute. He says the U.S. is struggling to achieve its stated goals in its war on Iran.
6: The war basically created a more even balance of power between the U.S. and Iran in the region. Now, Iran does not want to go back to the status quo ante, to what happened before, while the U.S. very much wants to do so. And all the different military confrontations and economic pressures and diplomatic moves that we have seen in the last few months are basically different, disparate methods that the U.S. tries to use in order to force Iran to go back to how things were before. But again, Iran, I don't think, definitely will oblige, although its society is under great pressure, and we can talk more about this. I also think that the U.S. has very big problems with each and every one of its approaches. So the military approach, the big problem there is that the U.S. anti-missile assets are basically running out, and so it can't simply go on forever. The economic pressure problem is that the U.S. has been behaving too erratically with its own allies, but also with others, for such pressure to really work.
2: Still ahead on Al Jazeera. Argentina's president threatens to speed up sanctions on oil companies exploring near the disputed Falkland Islands.
7: In the Philippines, exorcisms are in high demand. Priests in Asia's largest Catholic nation say there's been a surge in cases of demons taking over people's bodies. But mental health professionals warn exorcisms can be harmful. 101 East investigates. The Philippines, speak of the devil. On Al Jazeera.
8: Investigating the use and abuse of power across the globe. On Al Jazeera.
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0: Hello again. A reminder of the top stories on Al Jazeera this hour. Search crews in Nepal have found two workers alive in a tunnel at a hydropower plant. This rescue comes 9 days after devastating floods in the Himalayas. A medical team has been checking them at the site. Funerals have been held in Iran for four people killed in an attack on a wedding party. The U.S. carried out missile strikes on the southern Sirte region on Tuesday. Two women and two children were killed. Intense battles are underway in southwestern Yemen between the Ansarullah Houthis and the internationally recognized government forces. The conflict escalated on Thursday when the Houthis reportedly launched attacks in Taiz. Israel has intensified military operations in southern Syria in recent weeks with more frequent incursions, raids and arrests. A Syrian monitoring group recorded 267 Israeli violations in August, up 43% from July. Heidi Pett reports from Quneitra.
1: Israel built that base on the hill over there in the middle of what is supposed to be a demilitarized zone monitored for decades by the UN. But in the immediate aftermath of the fall of the Assad regime, Israel invaded this zone. And a couple of days ago, two of their tanks and five other vehicles came down from that base along this road, and you can see where their tracks are still visible on the surface here. Locals told us that they paused here for several hours, blocking the only entrance to this UN base, which is used by peacekeepers who are monitoring the disengagement line. It's part of what locals say is a pattern of increasingly unrestrained military activity by the Israelis here in southern Syria, even as the two countries are engaged in talks about a potential security agreement. The people who live around here call this road the Israeli Road for how frequently their troops have been using it. And just a short while ago, we saw an Israeli military vehicle passing in the opposite direction as we were driving along. They set up flying checkpoints. They're also conducting raids and arrests, detaining people from the road and inside their homes, sometimes for a couple of hours, sometimes for months inside the notorious Sutaymun Detention Center. The Syrian Foreign Minister Asad Ashabani says that since the beginning of the year, 147 Syrians have been taken into Israel. 49 of them are still detained, and their families who live around here are waiting anxiously for any news of them. Heidi Pett, Al Jazeera, Quneitra.
0: On Sunday, voters in the eastern German state of Saxony-Anhalt will elect a new parliament. Opinion polls suggest the far-right Alternative for Germany, or AfD, has a commanding lead. If elected, the party says it wants to prioritize what it calls German culture and end many of the policies that have been in place since the end of the Second World War. So, just how far can a state go in implementing its policies? Dominic Kane reports from Berlin.
2: A new academic year is underway, and at universities and schools across Germany, the syllabus is set. But soon, at least in Saxony-Anhalt, that might change if the Alternative for Germany, or AfD, gets its way.
3: Integration. The education system is overburdened with responsibilities beyond its role. Integrating refugee children, promoting inclusion and addressing political indoctrination should not fall to schools.
2: If the party comes to power, then it will be able to implement those plans, because education is one of several policy areas where state governments have total control. They also manage policing and security, and oversee the local element of the Domestic Intelligence Service, which 3 years ago officially called the AfD in the state definitely right-wing extremist. One prominent news agency has alleged that some people close to the party's main candidate, Ulrich Siegmund, are former members of the Heimattreue Deutsche Jugend, a group modeled on the Hitler Youth during the Nazi era, and banned.

0: since 2009. State governments are also responsible for cultural policy, how public sector broadcasting is run. The IFD has already said it wants to end the existing arrangements. And a state government decides how to fund the arts, museums and theatre, and how they are regulated. Earlier this year, a prominent IFD speaker criticized the Bauhaus Museum as being un-German, because the party says it wants to prioritize what it sees as German arts and culture.
1: Germany has an unbelievable strong theater traditions, with a theater in every city, also in more provincial cities, etc. And to attack this architecture, to attack this construct, is something that, in my taste, is something anti-German.
2: So could a state be stopped from implementing its policies? Theoretically, yes. The Constitution does allow the federal government to compel a state to fulfill its obligations, provided both houses of parliament agree. Such a situation has never happened before in the Federal Republic of Germany. But then again, nor has a far-right state government so far. Dominic Kane, Al Jazeera, Berlin.
3: The UN's weather agency says the El Niño weather pattern is likely to reach what it's calling exceptional levels in the next few months, and that it will last until early next year. The World Meteorological Organization says it could become the strongest El Niño in more than 70 years. Forecasters warn the climate event is likely to bring significantly higher temperatures to some parts of the world, and that will increase the risk of droughts, flooding and heat waves. Mark Howden is a climate change specialist and the former director of the Institute for Climate, Energy and Disaster Solutions at the Australian National University. He explains how El Niño impacts food and fertilizer prices.
4: Every El Niño is different, and so it's hard to sort of be categorical about this, saying El Niño equals these impacts. What it does is it changes the probability of different types of impacts, changes the probability of drought, of food shortages, of floods, etc. We have seen some estimates of impacts on global food and agriculture, food prices, which could push up estimates between 9 and 14 or 15% in terms of food prices. And of course, that's coming on a existing stress system. So our system is already stressed, particularly by the Ukraine conflict, which has reduced grain transport across the Black Sea. And it's also stressed by restrictions in fertilizer production and also pushing up energy prices due to the Iran war. And so we've got a system which is already stressed, and this El Niño could tip it over the edge in some respects. So that's the challenge there. In terms of what you can do, there's a lot that you can do to manage climate risk from El Niño. A lot of that depends on good forecasting of El Niño and good information transfer at the farm level. So there's lots of things you can do to reduce risk at the farm level, at watershed level to manage water better, and at a more regional level to enhance food storage, and at a global level to ensure that we have capacity to transfer food from one place where there's an excess to another place where there's a shortage.
3: Spain has rejected allegations that Morocco orchestrated a mass migrant crossing into Ceuta in July. Around 72,000 migrants attempted to enter the Spanish enclave from Morocco, with thousands still stranded there. The growing humanitarian crisis has triggered protests across Spain, with people calling for Prime Minister Pedro Sanchez to resign. Sanchez says there's no evidence Morocco planned or carried out the mass migration. Argentina's President Javier Milei has put the long-running dispute over the Malvinas, or the Falkland Islands, back at the center of his political agenda. During a televised national address, Milei announced plans to strengthen sanctions against companies who are involved in exploiting natural resources around the British-controlled islands. Teresa Bo reports from Buenos Aires.
5: It's been 44 years since Argentina and Britain went to war over the Falklands or Malvinas Islands. Argentina was defeated after 74 days of fighting, a loss that accelerated the collapse of the country's military dictatorship. But more than four

0: Four decades later, Argentina has never abandoned its claim to the islands. During his address to the nation, President Javier Milei announced that he will send a bill to Congress to strengthen sanctions against companies involved in the exploitation of natural resources around the disputed islands.
1: We will modify law to harden sanctions and penalties against companies linked to unauthorized operations. The suppliers of these projects will receive the same penalties and prohibitions as the companies they collaborate with.
0: He also focused on the Sea Lion project, based on the north of the islands, an offshore oil extracting plan by British and Israeli-linked companies in waters that Argentina considers part of its sovereign territory. It's happening as President Donald Trump, a close Milei ally, was asked whether the U.S. would review its neutrality over the islands.
2: Are you reviewing the U.S. position on the Falkland Islands?
3: I always review every position. That's just one of many.
0: For many, Trump is using the islands as leverage against the U.K. over differences over Iran and the Strait of Hormuz. The islands remain an emotional issue in Argentina, which was clear during this year's World Cup. After Argentina defeated England in the semi-final, players held up a white banner declaring the Malvinas belong to Argentina. Argentina argues that it inherited sovereignty over the islands from Spain after gaining independence, and that in 1833, British forces expelled the Argentine authorities and established British control. Britain disputes the account and maintains that the islanders have the right to determine their own future.
4: So why is Javier Milei putting the islands back at the center of Argentina's political agenda? Part of the answer may lie in Washington. But the timing also matters here, at home. Javier Milei's approval ratings have been falling as Argentines feel the impact of his harsh austerity plans. As the Malvinas, as the islands are known here, are one of the few issues that can unite Argentines across the political spectrum. Teresa Bo, Al Jazeera, Buenos Aires.
5: Okay, you're up to date for this hour. Thanks for watching. There's more information on our website. It's aljazeera.com. We'll have more news coming up at the top of the hour. That's after 101 East. Thanks for watching and bye-bye for now.
6: The human cost of war.
7: In any war, civilians, they're not the main target. But in Bosnia, they were the main target.
8: He could have taken 7,000 Muslim men prisoner, but yet he chose to kill those people.
6: And the historic trials that led to the founding of the International Criminal Court.
9: There was never an expectation that presidents and leaders would be arrested.
6: Srebrenica, genocide on trial on Al Jazeera.
10: Holy Mary, Mother of God, cast into hell Satan.
11: In the Philippines, exorcisms are in high demand. Priests in Asia's largest Catholic nation say there has been a surge in cases of demons taking over people's bodies.
12: They call this a spiritual attack, a possession.
13: I became an exorcist 23 years ago. I never thought that I would see many possession cases.
11: But mental health professionals warn exorcisms can be harmful.
14: I do believe there's a lot of room for error in misdiagnosing.
11: 101 East investigates the rise of exorcisms in the Philippines and their impact on the faithful and the vulnerable.

0: Mary Rose and her husband Theos are devout Catholics. They live with their two daughters in the Philippines' capital, Manila. Their home is full of symbols of their devotion, but for the past 2 years, their faith has been severely tested.
1: I ask myself, am I dreaming? No. Am I crazy? I don't know.
2: I think our life is a horror movie.
0: The family believes that Mary Rose is possessed by evil spirits.
3: There was a time when I tried to choke my two kids.
2: Hello, hello. Come in.
4: Thank you.
5: Holy water.
4: Oh. What's the holy water for?
5: It's used for expelling evil. This is blessed by the exorcist.
1: We do that often, even with our family members.
5: Even us.
0: A shrine holds Catholic objects of protection.
1: We have a sacred bell here. The demons hate the sound of the bell.
4: Catholic Handbook of Deliverance Prayers.
1: We need those prayers there.
4: How often do you use the prayers in this exorcism guidebook?
1: Mostly every day.
5: Every day.
0: Mary Rose says evil spirits can take over her body at any time. And while we are visiting, she starts to get agitated.
1: Something inside me is getting angry. I'm getting angrier and angrier, and it feels like I just want to hurt everybody.
5: They just like to hide in the background, destroying you.
4: Are you okay?
5: Okay. I think we need to start for protection.
0: With their daughters in the next room, Theos believes demons are taking control of his wife. For the family, episodes like this are routine. Catholic priests have taught Theos what to do in moments like these.
5: Defend us in battle. We are protection against the wickedness and the Hail Mary. Blessed are you.
4: I don't know what that was. If it was a demonic possession, like they say, or if it was a severe mental health episode, it's clear that this is very real for the family, and I think it's only appropriate to give the family some space.
0: Sunday Mass at one of Manila's oldest churches. Mary Rose has come here with her family, but she's struggling.
1: It's difficult for me to enter the church. My body is shaking. I hear a lot of very angry voices.
0: She's undergone 10 exorcisms in the past 2 years, and is convinced they're helping drive the devil from her body.
3: My 4 years old, she just kept telling me, Mommy, you're just sick. I forgive you. God loves you. God is healing us.
6: The Lord be with you.
0: The priest performing Mass is Father Jose Francisco Siquia, better known as Father Joseph. The chief exorcist of Manila, he's in charge of the Philippines' 200 exorcists, and the Vatican considers him a leading authority on demonic possession.
6: The devil used his forces to harass me.
0: Mary Rose is scheduled to have another exorcism with him next week. In the meantime, she's been instructed to attend confession and Mass as often as possible. According to Father Joseph, trauma leaves people vulnerable to demonic attacks. Mary Rose says she had a troubled childhood.
7: Gracious Lord, hear us.
0: She's attended counseling with the church's volunteer psychologists. No formal diagnosis was given, but she feels it's helped her accept her past.

0: Life is very tough. You know, fighting the devil, it's difficult not to lie. It's difficult not to steal. It's difficult not to fight with my husband, or it's difficult not to curse my children. And I need to fight that because those are the temptations of the devils.
1: The next morning, I meet Father Joseph at his office and show him what we saw happen at Mary Rose's home. He has no doubts about what's afflicting her.
2: It's trying to take over the body.
3: See, that's a diabolical, the face of a demoniac in the eyes.
2: When the devil attacks, he has certain patterns. And we have seen that again and again. When we sense that there can be something spiritual, then that is when we

0: prioritize first and foremost the spiritual healing.
1: But mistakes have been made. And Father Joseph says he's particularly vigilant when diagnosing because of one of his own. 20 years ago, he performed an exorcism on an elderly woman but missed her heart problem. She died soon after.
0: That's something still haunts me. Right? That's why I'm very, very careful. And I still blame myself in a way.
1: The church doesn't charge for its services, and Catholic exorcisms are regulated by the Vatican. Its guidelines require mental health professionals to be involved.
0: If there are indications that it's more or less psychological, then we tell them to go first to a psychiatrist or psychologist.
1: Father Joseph himself holds a master's degree in psychology.
0: Science is a gift from God, and it has its role to play. But discerning when to use the human or the spiritual interventions is very important.
2: Do you think that the modern medical science and psychological world is missing out by not incorporating this spiritual realm?
0: It would be good for science to know its limitations. Psychiatry and psychology has developed more than in the past centuries, but there are more mentally ill people now. There's a lot more suicides, depression. You cannot separate the body from the soul or the spirit.
1: Father Joseph keeps hours of archival footage of exorcisms. He shows me a recent case.
0: She hears voices sometimes, and she has a lot of mood swings, bipolar. Right? But after she was exorcised, no more episodes, no more voices.
1: Some exorcisms last for hours and can be violent.
0: She can bite, she can kick. And just last week, I got kicked again in the knee.
1: Usually two exorcists are supported by volunteer case officers, often former patients. Most have no formal medical or psychological training. In the 23 years he's been performing exorcisms, Father Joseph says he's often seen things that defy scientific explanation.
0: Vomiting all these objects from his mouth, nails, stones, cockroaches that were alive. Insects would come up the head, some form of levitation.
1: He says he can't show us footage of these things, as the church forbids sensationalizing exorcisms. In Manila, his team performs about 10 exorcisms every day.
0: Usually 75% of our cases are women, 25% are males. And the majority of them are teenagers, a number of children, yeah.
1: The waiting lists are long, but Father Joseph prioritizes emergency cases.
0: He just went into a trance.
1: A 14-year-old has just been brought in, and she's passed out on the floor. The girl's family describe behavior they believe is paranormal.
0: Preternatural strength. They said once he was levitating, right? So that's clearly that's not psychological.
2: When it comes to children, do you do anything differently to make sure they're more protected, they're more safeguarded, especially psychologically?
0: Yeah, actually we have counselors, and we make sure we assign the proper case officers, those who have more experience with kids, and we make sure that the parents are always involved. Our youngest case was 2 years old, right?
2: But like, how can you assess a two-year-old?
0: Usually the doctors are the ones, I think you better call a priest. This is something spiritual, this is beyond our capacities.
1: Mental health experts, however, warn that overemphasis on spiritual care can be dangerous. In a country of more than 150 million people, there are fewer than 3,000 registered psychologists. Dr. Hazel Malazarte is one of them.
3: I'm afraid that in the Philippines, when they experience something uncomfortable, like such as their mental health, it's not an automatic setup that, hey, you need to go to a psychologist, you need to go to a psychiatrist. We resort to like faith healers, priests or pastoral care.
4: How damaging can the act of exorcism be?
3: There could be a make or break scenario because some cases are very complex. I do believe there's a lot of room for error in misdiagnosing.
1: Dr. Malazarte says conditions like schizophrenia, epilepsy, and bipolar

0: bipolar disorder tend to be mistaken for demonic possession.
1: I think that could be very traumatizing for that person. I think it's going to make them a lot worse. Why? Because the provision of care is delayed.
0: Priests across the globe have been reporting a surge in requests for exorcisms. Here in the Philippines, Father Joseph says more exorcists are needed to meet the growing demand.
2: One of the major causes of the rise is that more and more people are living immoral lives. They're renouncing their faith in God.
0: 101 East has been granted exclusive access to the National Conference of the Philippine Association of Catholic Exorcists. It's officiated by the Archbishop of Manila, Cardinal Jose Advincula.
3: Hello.
4: I'm Saha. Very nice to meet you.
3: Yes, yes.
4: Thank you.
0: And
4: so
0: it's led by Father Joseph.
3: Nice to see a lot of familiar faces.
0: His audience, hundreds of exorcists from across the Philippines and around the world.
3: The churches from apostolic times exercise the power received from Christ of casting out demons.
0: At the week-long event, speakers share their experiences of demonic encounters with workshops and lectures by veteran exorcists.
5: We are sharing this with you, but you cannot share this outside. People outside are not ready.
6: Tell me your name clearly in the name of Jesus.
5: So the name of the demon is Adromelech. That prayer session lasted 4 hours.
7: From what I've heard today, the church believes that it's fighting a spiritual war and that the exorcists are the soldiers on the front line.
0: And Father Joseph says they have the Pope's backing.
2: Pope Francis, he required all bishops to have exorcists in their diocese, in the world, entire world.
0: In September 2025, Pope Leo called the work of exorcists most necessary.
5: Our next speaker comes from the hot spot, Father Joseph Mendoza.
8: A big chunk of what we encounter is oppression and infestation.
0: Father Mendoza is the chief exorcist of the Archdiocese of Lipa in Batangas Province, 90 kilometers south of Manila. The church considers the area a hotspot of demonic activity after a spate of reported mass possessions. Today, he's been asked to exorcise this school to prevent potential spiritual attacks.
9: What's shocking is you have one case, and then all of a sudden, you have 5, you have 10. What we're doing now can be critical. So we're covered, we're protected.
0: Psychologists describe the phenomenon as mass hysteria or mass emotional contagion, when one person's stress or panic is mirrored by others as a way of expressing unprocessed emotions. But Father Mendoza says it's a result of multiple demons attacking simultaneously.
9: Even in other provinces, we hear, like, even on TV news that the school or this campus gets attacked by that kind of demonic intrusions.
0: As we leave Father Mendoza, we hear about a different case.
7: We've just been told that there's been another mass possession in a school nearby, and we're heading there now.
0: 3 days ago, 4 teenage girls started convulsing and speaking in tongues at the same time. A teacher filmed the chaos. Students appear to be in a trance and hyperventilating. In another clip, one of the girls is pinned down by her classmates.
10: Because they are very strong. They are holding the legs because it kicks.
0: The principal is worried for her 800 students.
11: I'm desperate.
10: They are afraid. They are helpless. I call this emergency situation.
11: A mass possession of spirits.
0: She's asked us not to reveal her identity or the name of the school, fearing reputational damage.

0: This is the building.
1: The classroom where it began has been locked since the incident, but the principal has agreed to show us inside.
0: Hello. Can we come in?
2: You're talking to the spirits?
0: Yeah, I'm talking to them. According to the voice of the spirit. In Jesus' name, shut your mouth.

0: priests nearby, a Baptist pastor was first to respond.
1: Did you think perhaps you should call the ambulance or the doctors?
2: No, no, because the spirits cannot be healed by a doctor. He cast all the spirits by prayer, and afterwards, it normalized.
0: The principal says this wasn't the first time that the spirits possessed her students. Just 2 weeks earlier, 20 children, including the same girls, had a similar experience.
2: Those children are being possessed also.
0: With the entire school community on edge, the principal says they're waiting for a response from education authorities. Back in Manila, Mary Rose is scheduled to have an exorcism this morning, her 11th in 2 years.
1: How can you be sure that after all this time that perhaps her problem isn't spiritual?
3: So actually, this is one of our longest cases, Mary Rose, and it's only because of a certain mistake that the spirits come back. But in the end, we give them alternatives. It's up to them to make the decision.
1: You have been an exorcist for over 2 decades. How many exorcisms would you say you've carried out?
3: A few thousands, maybe, but I never really counted.
1: Can you run me through exactly what's going to happen?
3: So we'll start to pray for protection. If ever there's a major reaction, we will do more intensive prayers. Mm-hmm. And usually, when we see the person goes back to a normal state,
4: it sounds right.
3: Okay. Here. Yeah. Okay, just bring her already. Just put him aside. Just go to one side. Okay. All right, Rose, just take your seat. God bless you. Okay. Father, the Son, the Holy Spirit. Amen.
0: With that, the ritual begins.
3: Saint Michael, the Archangel, defend us in battle. Be our protection against the wickedness and snares of the devil.
0: Mary Rose is given blessed Catholic objects, rosaries, rings, medallions.
3: By the power of God, cast into hell Satan. Amen. The angels of God seal now this place.
0: The purple stole is a sign of the church's authority and its power over demons.
5: Holy Mary, Mother of God,
6: in the name of Jesus, I break any unholy.
0: Prayers to God are spoken in English. But the fight is waged in Latin, the language used by the church for centuries to drive out demons.
3: Et ascensionis Domini nostri Jesu Christi per eum Spiritus Sancti. When we use Latin, the person that doesn't understand, we don't want the person to hear a lot of negative. It might negatively impact.
7: Your parents, your grandparents, and
3: ancestors.
7: Your offspring, your
3: spirit. Adventum, use them, Domini nostri judicium. Dicas mihi nomen tuum. May oil ka ba? The demons know all languages.
8: At all over the school of modo, offend us.
9: Pray for us. Padre Pio.
10: No!
9: Padre Pio.
8: Pray for us.
9: Saint Padre Pio.
8: Pray for us.
9: Saint Padre Pio.
8: Pray for us.
9: Saint Padre Pio.
11: It's really painful because I can't do anything. All I can do is watch and pray.
12: In our life, our sweetness, and our hope, yield to be cry, poor banishing of fear. We need to send up our sighs, mourning and weeping, valley of tears.
11: I'm calling for Mama Mary. I'm just begging to intercede for my wife, Mary Rose, for our liberation.
3: Slowly and clearly tell me your name in the name of Jesus Christ.
0: The Blessed Virgin. The exorcists say when a demon reveals its name, it has weakened.
10: Baal
0: is a demon in Christian demonology, known as the King of Hell.
3: Baal, I command you in the most powerful name of Jesus Christ.
0: We're now coming on to 2 hours, and this has been really intense throughout. And Father Joe says he does this on average around 2 times, 3 times a day.
13: We beg you, hear us.
0: Finally, a sign of a change.
13: We beg you, hear us.
14: I consecrate myself to you. I dedicate myself.

0: Hail, Holy Queen, of Mother Mercy.
1: Father Joseph concludes with a final prayer.
0: And deliver us from evil.
2: How successful was this exorcism?
3: So it's actually 100% successful. Not a lot of demons were expelled. You saw she vomited a lot. Usually demons are expelled through the mouth, yawning, burping.
1: But for Mary Rose, the battle continues. Father Joseph says full liberation requires ongoing spiritual discipline. After the exorcism, I meet with psychologist Dr. Hazel Malazarte again. She believes there is a psychological disorder that better explains Mary Rose's condition.
4: Dissociative trance disorder, wherein her reality becomes her actual lived truth.
2: What signs did you see that led you to this conclusion?
4: There's no trash bin yet, but then her caseworker decided to put it to her face, and by default, she would react to vomit. I believe that she might be mirroring certain practices deemed acceptable by the societal norm, because this is the only way she can process what has been happening to her.
1: For now, Mary Rose believes her only option is to place all hope in the church's process.
5: I'm still in awe, but what I really felt there is God's love and mercy, God's healing.
0: It's true.
2: When you were in that state, were you aware of what was happening?
5: Yes, I am fully aware of what's happening. It's just that I couldn't control my mouth, I couldn't control my body, and deep inside, I am really crying.
2: Now, you've had this exorcism. Are you feeling a shift? Are you feeling any different?
5: Yes, of course. Of course, it feels like a heavy weight is lifted again. It feels like this is my second chance to live. That's what I'm praying for. So I'm also fighting for this to end. My kids need a mom. My husband need a wife.
6: In China, marriage rates are at a record low, while many feel pressure to tie the knot.
7: I've experienced single life long enough.
6: Others are choosing to go it alone.
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6: 101 East investigates China's lonely hearts on Al Jazeera.
9: Exactly 1 month since the martial law declaration, the political crisis it created shows no sign of easing.
10: It's called the Genbaku, or Atomic Bomb Dome, and it is the iconic memorial to the dropping of the first atomic bomb, 8:15 in the morning, 6th of August, 1945.

Hello, I'm Mohammed Jamjoum in Doha. These are the top stories on Al Jazeera. Search crews in Nepal have found two workers alive in a tunnel at a hydropower plant. The rescue comes 9 days after devastating floods in the Himalayas. The two men are among hundreds of workers missing since the partial collapse of a glacier sent a torrent of ice and debris down a river.

0: This was the moment one of the men was pulled out from the tunnel network. A medical team has been checking them at the site. Search missions are underway at several hydropower sites. Rescuers are focusing their efforts on tunnels alongside the Trishuli River, including at the Chilime plant. They're searching three sites, including Trishuli 3A, where those two workers were found alive. Al Jazeera's Jessica Washington has this update from Kathmandu.
1: What we've heard about the two men who have come out of those tunnels, it's a 30-year-old man and a 45-year-old man, and they were treated initially by army doctors. And the 30-year-old man told those doctors some information about the conditions in the tunnel. Now, he said at the time that the flood struck, he was working in the control room. Now, when he realized what was happening, he tried to alert his colleagues and told them to run. Now, as he was busy warning others, he says that it delayed him from leaving the tunnel, and he himself became trapped. He also said that he could hear the voices of several people as he was trapped in that tunnel, and that effort continues to try to get the people who are trapped in that tunnel out.
0: Intense battles are underway in Yemen between the Ansar al-Allah Houthis and the internationally recognized government. They're fighting for control of an area on the Red Sea. The conflict began early on Thursday when the Houthis reportedly launched attacks in Taiz in the southwest. Government forces say the group targeted a number of districts with 14 ballistic missiles. They say 18 Houthi fighters were killed and others wounded or captured. As we mentioned, the fighting's in several areas along the border between the southern provinces of Taiz and Hodeidah. The Houthis are trying to seize territory from government forces. They've also targeted Mucha on the Red Sea coast. The port city has come under attack several times in recent months. Sources have told Al Jazeera the Houthis want to block the Taiz-Mucha road, potentially cutting off the city from the coast. Vice President J.D. Vance has said Washington is investigating the killing of at least four Iranians at a wedding during U.S. strikes on Tuesday. Two women and two children were killed in the attack. Their funerals have been held in the southern district of Sidik. The Iranian Red Crescent has asked the International Criminal Court to investigate the incident as a potential war crime. The youngest victim being buried is 4-year-old Mohammad Karimi. His father says there was no military facilities in the area. The UN's weather agency says the El Nino weather pattern is likely to reach what it's calling exceptional levels in the next few months, and that it will last until early next year. The World Meteorological Organization says it could become the strongest El Nino in more than 70 years. Forecasters warn the climate event is likely to bring significantly higher temperatures to some parts of the world. That will increase the risk of droughts, flooding, and heat waves. China's southern coastal provinces have been hit by heavy rain from Typhoon Saudel. Downpours in Fujian and Guangdong have triggered flooding in rural and urban areas. A 3-story brick building collapsed and several cars have been swept away. Local authorities have evacuated people and enforced emergency flood protocols. More than 80 migrants have reportedly died while attempting to reach Spain's Canary Islands. The boat had left the Gambia around a month ago and drifted in the Atlantic Ocean for weeks before it was located by rescue teams on Wednesday. 128 people were reported to have been on the vessel when emergency responders were called out. Only 45 passengers survived. Well, those are the headlines. The news continues here on Al Jazeera after Srebrenica genocide on trial.

0: After World War II, the peoples of Yugoslavia lived in peace under the grip of an authoritarian leader, Marshal Josip Broz Tito. When Tito died in 1980, the communist system began to crumble, and a new generation of leaders used nationalism to win the hearts and minds of their people. In this climate of fear, Slobodan Milosevic cast himself as the defender of the Serbs, and in 1989, he became president of Serbia.
1: I don't think he believed in nationalism. He used nationalism to one end and one and only, to keep Slobodan Milosevic in power. And if you foster fear with the other, it's an incitement to violence, and then violence comes very quickly.
0: When war broke out in Bosnia and Herzegovina, Milosevic supported the Bosnian Serbs, whose army, led by Radovan Karadzic and Ratko Mladic, committed genocide in Srebrenica.
2: There was never an expectation that presidents and leaders would be arrested.
3: This tribunal gives the most powerful demonstration that no one is beyond the reach of international justice.
0: Slobodan Milosevic became the first head of state to be tried for war crimes, the start of a new era for international justice.

0: The disintegration of Yugoslavia began in 1991. The Yugoslavian National Army, dominated by Serbs, attacked the republics of Slovenia, Croatia, and Bosnia, which were seeking independence. More than 130,000 people died, and more than 3 million lost their homes. Most of the war crimes were committed in Bosnia and Herzegovina. One of the member states of Yugoslavia, Bosnia and Herzegovina was home to three ethnicities. The majority were the Muslim Bosniaks, followed by the Orthodox Christian Serbs and Catholic Croats. When the country became independent in 1992, the Bosnian Serbs refused to live in a multi-ethnic country dominated by Bosniaks and Croats, and so formed their own state. They elected a nationalist leader, Radovan Karadzic, as president, and took up arms against the internationally recognized Bosnian government. The troops were commanded by a former general of the Yugoslav National Army, Ratko Mladic. The Serb troops swiftly took control of much of Bosnia and Herzegovina. Bosnian Muslims, the Bosniaks, and the Bosnian Croats were expelled from the conquered areas or killed. The media called this ethnic cleansing.
1: Now, in any war, civilians are part of what the military call collateral damage. Civilians die, they're not the main target. But in Bosnia, they were the main target. The target was to drive those who were not Serbs out of areas which the Serbs wanted to control. In May 1992, was I sent into Bosnia, and then I was first in Sarajevo. That trip, if I look back on it now, it was as if you were living in a dream. Because Serbs controlled the mountains overlooking Sarajevo, they could snipe down streets. And you immediately saw people running. Nobody walked. Everybody ran. Many of my colleagues were hit and some of them killed. But I think the world got to see, and the journalists did their job in showing what was going on there. And then it's up to others to pick up on that. But the governments of Europe and the government of the United States sat back and essentially took the decision, we are not going to intervene in this war.
2: Ceasefires and political talks have led nowhere and won't until the Western world proves it has a true commitment in ending this war.
3: Il y avait cette habitude quotidienne de voir à la télévision Sarajevo sous des tirs d'artillerie. 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
1: So can you tell me anything about the conditions in which you are being kept here, or is it difficult?
2: I'm not sure that I'm allowed about that. You know, I can you understand me?
3: We'd seen those images out of Bergen-Belsen, Dachau and the other concentration camps when they were liberated in 1945. That had an impact. A cry of, we can't be seen to be doing nothing. And then the UN came up with the idea of, we should start a war crimes tribunal.
4: Un tribunal international pour juger des crimes de guerre commis dans l'ex-Yougoslavie, c'est la décision historique prise hier par le Conseil de sécurité de l'ONU. C'est la première fois qu'un tel tribunal sera mis en place depuis le célèbre procès de Nuremberg.
5: Today we begin to cleanse the hatred that has torn apart the former Yugoslavia. A few months ago I said, this will be no victor's tribunal. The only victor that will prevail in this endeavor is the truth. We must now move without delay to the next steps, particularly the appointment of the prosecutor and the selection of judges. Finally, of this we are certain, the tribunal must succeed for the sake of the victims and for the credibility of international law in this new era. Thank you very much, Mr. President.
6: Until the end of the latter part of the 19th century, the concept of ending wars in any other way than by taking the spoils of victory was never even thought of. You had the beginnings of international justice with the Nuremberg trials. Imperfect, because they only looked at one side of the conflict, but nevertheless, they were very efficient in bringing people to justice quickly, decisively, pictorially. Go and ask your friends, show them a picture of Göring sitting in the dock. 90% will know what it is. And then it stopped because of the Cold War. America and Vietnam. What was happening with Agent Orange and napalm and carpet bombing? They were war crimes. Has America been brought down by that? Those of us who protested didn't go around shouting, lock them up, or try them, or send them to The Hague. We said, stop the war, because there was no judicial process into which you could send people. Yugoslav Tribunal has completely changed the way people think, because now if you show a conflict, they're likely to say, well, send him for trial, because there's an expectation that bad people doing bad things in horrible conflicts get tried. But that's only 25 years ago.
7: In 1993, The Hague became the home of the new tribunal. Judges, investigators, and prosecutors were recruited from across the world to bring war criminals from former Yugoslavia to trial.
8: There were people from the United States and from Great Britain and Italy and all over the world. And the atmosphere among those folks was, it was high energy and a certain amount of excitement. Though, excitement with a bit of a smile, because no one thought we would be able to do anything.
7: Meanwhile, the war continued in Bosnia and Herzegovina. The Bosnian government formed the Bosniak-dominated army. Bosnian Croats had also formed their own military units. It was the civilian population as a whole that suffered the most.
3: During the war in Yugoslavia, I think it was inconceivable to any of the major actors there, but to anyone in the rest of the world, that any of those people would ever be held accountable. I talked to both Radovan Karadzic and Ratko Mladic, and

0: mentioned the fact that, oh, they were going to start an international war crimes tribunal for Yugoslavia. And did they not both fear that they would be made defendants there? And they wiped it away. Absolutely, they did not take this seriously. And I just said, no, no, no, no, what I'm doing is I'm defending my own people. That will stand up in a court of law.
1: Craignez-vous d'être déféré, d'être traduit en justice, jugé par les tribunaux internationaux de l'AE pour crime de guerre?
2: In the Bosnian countryside, the ethnic cleansing continued. Many Bosniaks, removed from their villages, found refuge in Srebrenica, a small enclave surrounded by Serb troops. Around 40,000 people gathered there, isolated from the rest of the world.
3: Taj dan, shvatila sam gdje sam dovela djecu, gdje smo došli, sve okolo je ponovo. 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
2: In early 1993, a United Nations contingent was sent to Bosnia and Herzegovina to bring humanitarian aid to the civilian population.
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0: We went in with the very first convoy of the UN. The commander, General Morillon himself, went into Srebrenica to see the situation. They surrounded Morillon, wouldn't let him leave. And then he declared that it was going to be a safe haven. The moment you use those words, you've put everybody on the spot, because the UN is all of us. It's all the governments of the world. We've declared that place then to be safe and under UN protection. Well, clearly it was a false promise.
4: And when blue helmets came, my friends and other boys were running around them. I remember the talks, the discussion amongst people, amongst my parents. That blue helmets came, if not to protect us, but at least to help us. And but it was wrong. Later, I will realize that they came here just to observe our tragedy, unfortunately.
2: The troops of the UN Blue Helmets assigned to protect Srebrenica were outnumbered and badly equipped compared with the Serb forces. After 2 years of siege, in July 1995, General Ratko Mladic started an offensive against the enclave. The Bosniak fighters tried to fight back, but they were quickly overrun by the Serb troops. The UN Blue Helmets put up no resistance.
4: When the Serb offensive started, Blue Helmets left the checkpoints and ran away to Srebrenica, to their base. They left us alone. We didn't know where to go. We just waited to be arrested or to be killed.
2: General Mladic asked Dutch Colonel Tom Karamans, who was commanding the UN peacekeepers in Srebrenica, to organize a meeting with Bosniak representatives.
5: i svima koji polože oružje garantira život. 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
4: The father, I remember his words. He is saying to me, it's up to you. You have to make a decision where to go, with me or with your mother.
3: Tada se nije imalo šta misliti. 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
2: Over the course of 2 days, the Serbs forcibly removed over 30,000 women, children and elderly men to refugee camps in territory controlled by the Bosnian government. However, there was no trace of more than 8,000 men who tried to escape from Srebrenica through the forest.
7: Personne ne savait ce qu'étaient devenus les hommes. 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
4: I was at the age of 17. I left Srebrenica with my father, and I just wanted to save my life. We just have arrived in the mass. In that moment, a shelling started. I just tried to take shelter somewhere in the woods, under the trees, and in that moment, I lost my father. And I just remember I was calling, but in vain. I never found him. I just remember later the calling and the invitation from the Serbs. They were calling us to surrender, to get out.
8: Ajte, momci, zvište dikte ruke uvi samo, ajte!
9: Ajte, brzi!
8: Predajte se, momci!
10: Koliko ih je već izašlo?
11: Pa izašlo je oko 3-4 godina.
12: Kada vidiš?
11: Ima cijela koluna
10: ima.
11: Sve ovako
4: ide. I remember when that we surrendered, that we left the woods and that we get out.
10: Koliko ste tamo proveli vremena?
13: Proveli smo 2 dana i 2 noći.

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1: 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Ajde, sigur, ajde. Ajde, slobodno. Ne, ne, ne, ne.
2: They put us on a meadow, a near asphalt road, and after that, one of them, probably their commander, starting saying, don't worry, everything will be okay. You will be with your family the next days. You will be put in hangars in Bratunac town, but without dinner. I could feel irony or sarcasm in his voice, and what the food, what the dinner. Recognized the tracks were on the road, not far from us. I remember that I was loaded on the last one. I could see a lot of people in the apartments on the balconies, and many of them were looking at us. No one today can say that they didn't know. The truck arrived at the location for mass execution. I could hear fire outside all the time, and in one moment they said to us that leave the truck in groups of five. People were crying everywhere, were moaning, and I noticed rows and rows of dead bodies in front of me. Everything was happening so fast. It was a matter of seconds. They opened the fire, and I don't remember when I was hit. I was on my stomach, I was trembling, I was shivering. I just heard one of the soldiers saying to the other, you should check who has a warm body, we should give him one bullet more. At that moment, the military boot is in front of my eyes, and I'm closing my eyes at that moment, waiting to be killed. But he replied, and he refused, in fact, saying, oh, mother, they are already dead.
3: What role do female fighters play in an arena dominated by men? Where do women fit in?
4: All Hail the Military unpacks the assumptions and contradictions surrounding women in combat.
5: It is not the kind of militarism we usually imagine. It is something quite different.
3: Women have been some of the most active participants, reframing ideas about who defends a nation and how.
5: If you mobilize women, you mobilize the whole society.
4: The Fighter, Why Women Go to War on Al Jazeera.
6: The U.S. military's Black Hawk helicopters swooped to a low altitude, and soon after we took off, this happened.
7: I'm sitting in what used to be someone's home. People coming back to the Yarmouk camp will have to deal with destruction like this.
8: Anger is high, frustration is high, because they do not believe the police is doing justice by not declaring the incident which happened, killing three Kurdish refugees. These waters might recede in a few weeks, but climate change is here to stay.
9: Iran's media strategy has totally shifted.
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11: 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These are all policy decisions that are driven by human beings.
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0: Hello, I'm Mohammed Jamjoum in Doha. These are the top stories on Al Jazeera. Search crews in Nepal have found two workers alive in a tunnel at a hydropower plant. The rescue comes 9 days after devastating floods in the Himalayas. The two men are among hundreds of workers missing since the partial collapse of a glacier sent a torrent of ice and debris down a river. This was the moment one of the men was pulled out from the tunnel network. A medical team has been checking them at the site. Search missions are underway at several hydropower sites. Rescuers are focusing their efforts on tunnels along the Trishuli River, including at the Chilime plant. They're searching three sites, including Trishuli 3A, where those two workers were found alive. Al Jazeera's Jessica Washington has this update from Kathmandu.
1: What we've heard about the two men who have come out of those tunnels, it's a 30-year-old man and a 45-year-old man, and they were treated initially by army doctors. And the 30-year-old man told those doctors some information about the conditions in the tunnel. Now, he said at the time that the flood struck, he was working in the control room. Now, when he realized what was happening, he tried to alert his colleagues and told them to run. Now, as he was busy warning others, he says that it delayed him from leaving the tunnel, and he himself became trapped. He also said that he could hear the voices of several people as he was trapped in that tunnel, and that effort continues to try to get the people who are trapped in that tunnel out.
0: Intense battles are underway in Yemen between the Ansarullah Houthis and the internationally recognized government. They're fighting for control of an area on the Red Sea. The conflict began early on Thursday when the Houthis reportedly launched attacks in Taiz in the southwest. Government forces say the group targeted a number of districts. They say 18 Houthi fighters were killed. Vice President J.D. Vance has said Washington is investigating the killing of at least four Iranians at a wedding during U.S. strikes on Tuesday. Two women and two children were killed in the attack. Their funerals have been held in the southern district of Sirik. Those are the headlines. The news continues here on Al Jazeera after Srebrenica. Genocide on trial.
2: We're facing a future that we don't understand. We can't predict fully.
3: Everyone here is stressed. Nobody knows what will happen. I need to stay positive.
4: I realized that I need to do more with my life.
5: I was like, you know what? I don't like myself. I want to change who I am. I want to be trustworthy. I want to be responsible.
6: People keep getting inspired through the stories of others.
7: Bringing the communities to consciously agree to put the past behind and move forward. Because all what we need is being able to move forward.
8: And that isn't just a matter of science. That's a matter of what do you think about your fellow human beings.
9: Because that is a matter of democracy.

0: A few months after the Srebrenica genocide, in the autumn of 1995, international leaders pressured all parties involved in the war to go to Dayton, Ohio, and sign peace agreements. The new Bosnia and Herzegovina would be made up of two autonomous entities, the Federation of Bosnia and Herzegovina and the Republika Srpska. On behalf of the Bosnian Serbs, the peace accords were signed by their most important ally, the President of Serbia, Slobodan Milosevic.
1: We spoke at the London conference. Can we speak later in the afternoon?
2: We got the very first interview that Milosevic gave. My impression then was of a clever man. I mean, he was able to stonewall with a smile every question that I put from the beginning. He said, oh, it's nothing to do with me, it's happening in Bosnia. Of course it had everything to do with it. The Bosnian Serb army, who were they paid for? They were paid by the government in Belgrade. But Milosevic played that game cleverly, and the Clinton administration went along with it.
0: After the peace accords, a NATO-led international coalition was sent to Bosnia. For the tribunal's investigators, it was an opportunity to access the crime scenes.
3: I didn't know much. When I was assigned to the Srebrenica team, I knew thousands of Muslim men had disappeared after the fall of the enclave and that they were thought to have been

0: We knew that General Mladic had commanded the forces that did this. And we knew that President Karadzic was his supreme commander. His title was the supreme commander of the armed forces of the Republika Srpska. So he was Mladic's boss. But we didn't know much else. And we had no documents. We were not able to talk to any Serb soldiers. Nobody knew. Drazar Dedemović was a soldier in the Bosnian Serb army. His unit, they were assigned to execute roughly 1,700 people from Srebrenica. He took part in that. He felt horrible about that and actually went to the U.S. Embassy in Belgrade and said, I want to admit what I did. I want to be taken to The Hague.
1: Monsieur Dedemović, vous pouvez vous lever, s'il vous plaît. 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
4: The UN estimates that more than 8,000 Bosniak men and boys were killed in mass executions in Srebrenica, while those responsible for the genocide were walking free.
5: Nobody can arrest me in my country.
6: No.
5: Nobody can arrest me. And nobody should arrest any of my people, because then there would be many, many dead soldiers, Western soldiers, not because we want them to be dead, not because we would give that kind of order, but because people would defend them themselves.
4: All the international leaders could achieve was Karadzic's withdrawal from political life.
7: As of this morning, Karadzic is no longer president of Republika Srpska. He has relinquished the office and all powers associated thereto. Madam Blavsic is the temporary acting president.
4: The new president of the Republika Srpska was Biljana Plavsic, a hardline nationalist who'd been Karadzic's deputy during the war. Once she was in power, the war crime tribunal asked her to arrest Karadzic and Mladic and send them to The Hague. But she refused and said she didn't know where they were. In the meantime, in February 1998, Serbian troops were targeting the Albanian population in the autonomous province of Kosovo, including unarmed civilians. The massacres were a stark reminder of the ethnic cleansing that had taken place in Bosnia only a few years earlier. But this time, the international community did not want to stand idly by.

0: aggressive nationalism of Mr. Milosevic, rooted in the 30s, not in the 90s of the European politics, must be stopped and will be stopped.
1: I would just like to remind President Milosevic that NATO stands ready to take whatever measures are necessary. Thank you.
2: In March 1999, NATO launched airstrikes on Serbia to force Milosevic to withdraw his troops from Kosovo. More than 8,000 Albanian civilians were killed in Kosovo. In May 1999, Milosevic was charged with war crimes.
3: On May 22nd, I presented an indictment for confirmation against Slobodan Milosevic and four others, charging them with crimes against humanity, specifically murder, deportation, and persecutions, and with violations of the laws and customs of war.
2: But as long as Slobodan Milosevic remained in power, arresting him was impossible. But the opportunity came when he lost the presidential election in 2000. Milosevic refused to concede defeat until an angry mob stormed the parliament in protest. In June 2001, Milosevic was extradited to the International Criminal Tribunal for the Former Yugoslavia, or ICTY, in The Hague, and charged with war crimes committed in Kosovo, Croatia, and Bosnia. One of the longest and most important trials in the history of justice was about to begin.
4: Today, as never before, we see international justice in action. This tribunal and this trial in particular gives the most powerful demonstration that no one is above the law or beyond the reach of international justice.
5: Mr. Milosevic, I see that you're not represented by counsel today. Now, these proceedings will be long and complex. Do you want some time to consider now whether you wish to be represented?
6: I consider this tribunal a false tribunal and indictments false indictments, so I have no need to appoint counsel to illegal organ.
5: Now, do you want to have the indictment read out or not?
6: That's your problem.
2: More than 5,000 witnesses testified in front of the War Crimes Tribunal. Among them were politicians, soldiers, and foreign observers. The vast majority were those who survived violence during the war, victims of rape, torture, and genocide.
7: Nazvali smo iz Haškog tribunala. 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
2: Just 20 out of the 161 accused pleaded guilty, even though they'd have been given shorter sentences if they'd done so. Bosnian Serb politician Biljana Plavšić was one of the few who admitted being culpable.
9: Biljana Plavšić turned herself in to the UN War Crimes Tribunal on Wednesday. She's accused of genocide, war crimes, and crimes against humanity.
10: Suđenje će trajati godinama. 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
0: 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Vrlo dobro spavam.
2: The trial chamber has to pass sentence on a 72-year-old former president for her participation in a crime of the utmost gravity. On the other hand, there are very significant mitigating circumstances, in particular, the guilty plea of the accused. Let the accused stand. Biljana Plevšić, having given due weight to the factors set out, the trial chamber sentences you to a period of 11 years imprisonment.
0: Ovdje je jedna međunarodna institucija atakovala na cijelu naciju srpsku. Sa ovim Haškim tribunalom.
3: Four years after it started, the trial of Slobodan Milošević was still not finished. Hearings were often delayed as Milošević's health deteriorated. On the 11th of March 2006, Milošević was found dead in his prison cell. He died of a heart attack.
4: His death shook the institution as much as his arrest had made the institution.
3: While Milošević was mourned in Belgrade, the ICTY's most wanted fugitives were hiding in Serbia. Radovan Karadžić and Ratko Mladić, charged with genocide in the Bosnian War, were still regarded as heroes.
4: Something like 5 o'clock one morning, I got a phone call. Radovan Karadžić has been captured. Would you like to prosecute him for the siege of Sarajevo? And I said yes. Karadžić remained a fugitive from justice, and he did that through a very clever disguise as a faith healer. And it was a disguise that worked. The man that was arrested in 2008 looked nothing like Radovan Karadžić. But what was very interesting was when Karadžić made his first appearance in court after his arrest. Everything was shaved off, the hair was short, and the man that he once was back.
5: Pa od svi ostali protiv koji sam svjedočila, on je najgori. 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
3: In 2011, the ICTY's last fugitive was finally apprehended in Serbia. After 15 years on the run, Ratko Mladić was arrested and handed over to The Hague.
2: Mr. Mladić, would you kindly rise and make the solemn declaration, please?
8: Ratko Mladić, then I was really surprised because I had always thought that he would not allow himself to be taken, that there would be a shootout, that he would always have a gun under his pillow which I suspect that Radovan Karadzic wouldn't have or wouldn't know how to use. And yet he allowed himself to be taken.
9: Jer ja taj sud, Haški sud, Galimatijev sud, ne priznajem, to je NATO tvorevina. 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
2: Mr. Mladić, I'm cutting you off.

0: you know, we have Srebrenica and we have genocide. He could have taken 7,000 Muslim men prisoner that could have helped cloud his previous 4 years of murder and rape, but yet he chose to be the monster that he is and kill those people.
1: Mr. Karadzic, could you please stand? The chamber hereby sentences you, Radovan Karadzic, to a single sentence of 40 years of imprisonment.
2: Bilo mi je drago i zbog njega što je osuđen, ali bilo mi je drago i zbog mene ako sam mogla da pomognem sa svojim svjedočenjima ako se nešto moglo da desi, da to prinesi toj presudi.
3: Yes. Mr. Mladic, if you continued like this, we adjourn. Mr. Mladic will be removed from the courtroom. Curtains down. Mr. Mladic will be removed from the courtroom. The chamber finds Ratko Mladic guilty of the following counts: genocide, persecution, extermination, deportation, unlawful attacks on civilians, a violation of the laws or customs of war. The chamber sentences Mr. Ratko Mladic to life imprisonment.

0: during history, a lot of crimes happened in this area, but no one was punished or arrested. Now it was for first time happened, and no one can deny that. We have deniers everywhere around, but we have established facts.
1: I cannot say exactly why I returned here. Probably to say I'm alive, maybe. This is our home. We are not from Mars, we are from here. But I can feel that we are not wanted here, and they just wait for a moment, seemingly, to eliminate us again.
2: Imala sam toliko prijatelja na poslu koji su bili Srbi, s kime smo skupa radili u kancelarijama, koji su dolazili nam kući, kućni prijatelji. 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
3: The International Criminal Tribunal for the former Yugoslavia's last trial ended in 2017. Since 1996, the tribunal had charged 161 people with war crimes. More than 90 were found guilty. Today, no fugitives remain on the run.
4: Of course, I would like to say, well, we have done a great job, but the reality is also that we had political support. And if you want international justice to be successful, the international community needs to speak with one voice, which unfortunately is not the case if you look at the world today. Well, impunity is more the rule and accountability more the exception. And this is obviously very disappointing.
3: After the ICTY, a permanent court was created in The Hague to prosecute war criminals, the International Criminal Court. But many of the world's most powerful nations are boycotting it. The future for international justice does not look good.
5: It was the United States that played a major leadership role in establishing the tribunal for their former Yugoslavia. However, there was very little American involvement in that war, and so there was very little chance that an American could ever be considered a war

0: criminal. And that was the way things were in 1993. Currently, the U.S. is one of the biggest obstacles right now. They felt that the ICC may prosecute American soldiers.
1: I don't think there's much chance of getting either the People's Republic of China or the United States of America or federal Russia to agree that it's a good idea to say, yes, OK, we'll put ourselves and everybody else on trial. No. My fear is justice has lost its gloss, its sparkle. The arc of its importance may be on the downward side unless we do something about it.

0: A torrent of water and mud swept away entire communities in seconds.
1: After a melting glacier carved a massive path of destruction, Nepal is grappling with the devastation, with thousands more missing under the debris. Nepal's flood disaster. Special coverage on Al Jazeera.
2: Frank assessments.
3: We've heard the President of the United States say that the U.S. has wiped out the entire Iranian Navy, and yet they attack ships seemingly at will.
2: Critical debate.
4: Would you reserve the same condemnation for a state that is found of committing genocide?
5: I don't believe it's committed genocide.
4: So they're all wrong, sir? Certainly including physicians for human rights Israel, they're all wrong?
2: Informed opinions.
6: There is the sense that the international community has turned its back on Gaza, that Gaza is being deliberately disappeared.
2: Inside story on Al Jazeera.
7: What makes you believe Israel is the primary driver of this conflict rather than Washington?
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9: Tackling the big issues on Al Jazeera.
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13: War, sanctions, nuclear ambitions. 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

0: You're watching Al Jazeera live from our headquarters in Doha. I'm Darin Abugaida with your top stories this hour. Alive after 9 days buried underground, two people are rescued from tunnels at a hydropower plant in Nepal. Thousands more are struggling to survive after last week's flash floods.
1: Absolutely everybody has gone. The survivors have gone up to higher ground, but they're wondering if it'll ever be possible to rebuild and if it's even safe for them to do so.
0: Yemen's Ansarullah Houthis battled the internationally recognized government for control of areas on the Red Sea coast. And pressure mounts on Reform UK leader Nigel Farage. Two of his advisors resign over an investigation.

0: petition alleging the party broke political donation rules. Thanks for joining us. Search crews in Nepal have found two workers alive in a tunnel at a hydropower plant. The rescue comes 9 days after devastating floods in the Himalayas. The two men are among hundreds of workers missing since the partial collapse of a glacier sent a torrent of ice and debris down a river. This was the moment one of the men was pulled out from the tunnel network. A medical team has been checking them at the site.
1: I worked in the control room. Normally there are 4 to 6 people in there, but it could have been 40 to 45 people that day. I was in the control room, so my responsibility was to save everyone's lives. When there was such a big accident, it was not right for me to run away. My responsibility was to save others. So I told everyone that there was a big accident on the big dam and asked everyone to run, and in the end, I ran out of time and could not run out. There seemed to be 3 or 4 people still stuck inside who we were in touch with. There could be more people as the tunnel is long and some may have been swept deeper inside. I was chanting mantras inside all this while.
0: Well, search missions are underway at several hydropower sites. Rescuers are focusing their efforts on tunnels along the Trishuli River, including at the Chilimi plant. And they're searching 3 sites, including Trishuli 3A, where those 2 workers were found alive. Jessica Washington joining us from Kathmandu. Jessica, you were one of the first reporters to get to the area where those tunnels are, and you've seen firsthand how difficult that terrain is. And now we have 2 people who've been pulled out alive. Are you learning anything more about their condition and what they've gone through?
2: That's right. We were at the Trishuli 3A hydropower project site just a few days ago, and what we saw there was utter devastation, not only at that site, but basically around the area near Nepal and China's border. There was just devastation everywhere. The floodwaters had caused such destruction throughout the whole area. Now, what we have heard so far is that one man, a 30-year-old who had been working in the control room, that's Sanjay Shah, who you just heard from, and also a 45-year-old supervisor, have been pulled out of that tunnel. Now, what we've heard is that the first man is in a stable condition, but the second man is in an intensive care unit. Both of them have returned here to Kathmandu, where they are continuing to receive medical attention. We've also heard some comments, as we just heard from the first man who was rescued. He said that he was in the control room at the time, and in fact, he spent so much time trying to alert others that he himself ran out of time to run out and to escape from danger. Now, the wife of the second man who has been rescued has also just made a comment. Now, she said that she had essentially lost hope that she would ever see her husband again, and she believed that he had already died. So when she got the news and when she saw that he was actually coming out of the tunnel, she couldn't believe it. She said that at that moment, her husband looked at her, he recognized her, and he turned to her and he asked for water.
0: So what do we think this might mean for the wider rescue operation? Presumably, there's a renewed sense of hope that more people could be found alive.
2: Well, certainly this news has been met with great positivity here in Nepal, where so many people are grieving, where so many thousands of people are missing. But we do have to put this in the context that this is one of the tunnels, and there are rescue missions continuing not only at the 3A hydropower project site, but also at the other tunnels as well. And those operations remain precarious and remain ongoing. What we saw there on the ground was that there were so many massive boulders that crews had to work to shift. Some of them were the size of a medium-sized car. People had to use excavators to move those boulders, to shift some of the mud and debris. And it's a difficult task. We also saw them using controlled blasts as well. So while this has certainly been met with great optimism here in Nepal, there is very much sentiment that this is an ongoing operation, not only for the people who are missing in the tunnel, but for the many thousands of people who are missing across the affected areas.
0: And these are some of the pictures that we see behind you on that wall, Jessica. Tell us about those people who are missing.
2: That's right. I'm here at a hospital in Kathmandu, and you can see that people have put up posters of their missing loved ones, and even just in the time that we've been here, we've been seeing new posters being put up. We've reading these posters and seeing these photographs, we can see that many of these people were working near the border at the time that the floods hit. Some of them were tour guides. Some of them were, in fact, working in the tunnels as well. Others were there on holiday. And you can see that these pictures just mean everything to the loved ones who are missing, those who are unaccounted for. We see people with photos from important moments, from holidays, because we have to put this into context. So many people are suffering here in Nepal. They're waiting for answers about their missing loved ones, and they don't know whether they are alive or whether they are dead, but they just want some certainty. And what we're hearing from people is, as the days go on, there is a sense of diminishing hope, but they would just like to know where their loved ones are. And that's why they've been leaving information, not only here, but at sites around Nepal. Even as we've been standing here, people have been asking us, can we show these posters during our coverage? Because they're just hoping that someone might see this news, or they might see the posters, and that they may know what happened to their family members.
0: Okay, thank you. Jessica Washington reporting from Kathmandu. Well, reaching some of the worst hit areas of Nepal remains difficult, with many places only accessible by helicopter. Convoys carrying much-needed humanitarian aid are traveling in mountainous terrain where roads are blocked and bridges swept away. Tony Chang reports from Betrawati on some of the challenges they're facing.
3: This is the only route into the disaster zone, and it's jammed. Trucks packed with desperately needed medicine, food and tents. But failure is not an option, so everyone gets out and pulls. The authorities are doing what they can, but with the scale of this disaster, they've been overwhelmed. Even the drivers, familiar with these conditions, are struggling.
4: It's very difficult to drive on this road, even though I'm used to it. We've been going for 2 days, and I'm not even sure we will make it.
3: On the hardest climbs, the trucks have to be pushed up the hill. The convoy's objective, the town of Betrawati, one of the largest in the Rasua district, and now almost completely gone. As the wave of mud swept through, it reached nearly 10 meters in height and swept away everything in its path. No one knows how many died here, but the survivors all fled.
5: This market town had a population of more than 10,000 people. Now absolutely everybody has gone. The survivors have gone up to higher ground, but they're wondering if it'll ever be possible to rebuild and if it's even safe for them to do so.
3: That's the conclusion that the experts are coming to as well.
5: Do you know how many survived?
6: We used to think that this is the safer place, but because of that disaster, we were wrong at the time. And this is completely destroyed, and this is not suitable for any kind of settlement now.
3: The river still rages through the wreckage of a town now permanently abandoned, in a landscape that's being reshaped by the impact of climate change. Tony Cheng, Al Jazeera, Betrawati, Nepal.
0: Riaz Lodi is the country director for the World Food Programme in Nepal. He says while progress is being made on opening up the worst-hit areas to aid convoys, it's still difficult to reach many regions.
7: The biggest challenge for the World Food Programme from the day one has been access. We are working with our partners, and we are also providing support to our partners, and they all come up with one common challenge, which is access. So what happened is that the government is working, the army units and the government civilian units, they're working to open the roads. And the good news is that many roads have been open, but there is so much work still to be done, particularly the northern part of the Nepal, which is Rasua, is the worst affected region, and the access to many of, actually most part of Rasua has been a challenge. The only way we've been reaching this place has been by helicopters, which is a very, very expensive operation, but it's happening. That's the only way to get there. It doesn't matter, the cost doesn't matter when it comes to saving lives. This is an unprecedented emergency, never seen something like this before. These floods took place on a bright sunny day when there was no rain going on. No one could expect these floods. And this is why the damage has been huge. We have seen communities washed away completely, their land, their belongings, their food stocks, everything washed away. So for some people, they have lost everything. So obviously food security is a main challenge in those areas. People will not be able to produce their food for many months to come, and they need support.
0: A South African family is desperately searching for their relative, who's still missing after the flash flood. Teresia Govinder was among a group of pilgrims caught up in the disaster. Her mother says the family is refusing to give up hope she will be found alive. She recalls the last time she spoke to her daughter.
8: Last week, I was on the phone with her. We had a four-hour video conversation. She was absolutely happy. And she was looking forward to coming home. That conversation plays on my mind every single day. I looked at my phone and I saw there was an email notification. My heart just sank. I just read those words and I screamed and I knew that Teresia was in trouble. Initially, I just like broke down and cried, you know, thinking this child is not coming home. But then as a family, we sat together and we spoke about it. We said, no, we have to be positive. We have to be hopeful. She went there on the pilgrimage. She has to come back to us. Teresia is a fighter. She's young, she's energetic, she's vibrant, she's got this lots of positive energy around her. Now, this was on Yaba Lake Manasarova on the 20th, her birthday.
9: Namaskaram, today's my birthday.
8: On the day of her birthday, she was the most happiest person I've ever seen. You could actually see the glow on her face. And every time I hear a voice in that video, I just want to cry. We hope the translation is correct. I can't give up hope. No one can tell me, you know what, that wall of water came and engulfed that building is gone flat, and that's it. I'm hopeful.
0: Intense battles are underway in Yemen between the Ansarullah Houthis and the internationally recognized government. They're fighting for control of an area on the Red Sea. The conflict began early on Thursday when the Houthis reportedly launched attacks in Taiz in the southwest. Government forces say the group targeted a number of districts with 14 ballistic missiles. They say 18 Houthi fighters were killed and others wounded or captured. And as we mentioned, the fighting is in several areas along the border between the southern provinces of Taiz and Hodeidah. The Houthis are trying to seize territory from government forces. They've also targeted Mocha on the Red Sea coast. The port city has come under attack several times in recent months. Sources have told Al Jazeera the Houthis want to block the Taiz-Mocha road, potentially cutting off the city from the coast. Yusuf Mowry is in Yemen's capital Sana'a with the latest.
10: The fighting is still continuing in the western coast. The Ansarullah Houthis are making a push to try to gain more territories near the city of Al-Mukha. There's clashes taking place in southern Hodeidah. We have some reports that the Yemeni group has managed to take over a strategic mountain in the district of Hais, which sits right on the southern border between Taiz and Hodeidah. And this is a very strategic location because with each new territory that the Yemeni group gains, it paves the way for more military operations and more military advancement to take over and to capture the city and the Red Sea port of Al-Mukha, which many experts believe is the primary goal of this latest military campaign by the Ansarullah Houthi movement. We also have reports that government forces have expanded their military operations beyond the Western Front. A number of attacks staged by the Yemeni armed forces targeted Ansarullah Houthi positions in the governorate of Al-Jouf, which is in the southeastern part of the Yemeni capital, east of the Yemeni capital. And what this is an indication of is that the war is expanding not just in the south of the country, but also beyond the Western Coast battle, beyond the battles that are taking place in the western parts of Taiz, and beyond the clashes that are currently taking place and escalating in southern Hodeidah. This could be a conflict, a civil war that stretches north and south of the country. And we also, with the reports that we're getting right now, it's also expanding to the western part of the country as well.
0: Tension between Iranian and U.S. forces appears to have eased. It follows days of tit-for-tat strikes, which threatened to drag the region back into conflict. Despite this, few ships are transiting the Strait of Hormuz. The U.S. and Iran both claim to have greater control of the critical waterway. Washington says the strait is open and that dozens of ships carrying millions of barrels of oil are passing through daily. Iran says the strait is closed except to pre-approved vessels. And funerals have been held in Iran for four people killed in an attack on a wedding party. The U.S. carried out missile strikes on the southern Syrian region on Tuesday. Two women and two children were killed. Sinem Kosovoglu reports from the Iranian capital, Tehran.
11: The body of four-year-old Amir carried through the streets of southern Iran. He was one of several people killed when a house hosting a wedding celebration in Kohistak near Sirik province was hit during U.S. strikes on Tuesday. His father says the family had gone there to celebrate.
12: They had no weapons. They weren't military. There isn't any military facilities around here for them to hit. They hit a wedding party and did this to my child. I pray our armed forces give a crushing response to this Zionist and American child killer. They killed 160 children in Minab, and now they are bombing wedding parties. But they should know we stand by our homeland.
11: The U.S. military says its operation targeted Iranian military capabilities, including radar, maritime assets, and communication sites. It says there was a telecommunications tower close to the wedding venue. Survivors described several explosions in the area.
13: We were there. First we heard an explosion. Then we heard something going over our heads. Suddenly there was a sound and it hit the house. We were thrown across the room. Then we went outside and that's when we were hit again. It suddenly exploded and a piece of stone fell on my shoulder.
14: Before we could even reach the wedding, I suddenly heard the fighter jets. By the time I got there, there was suddenly an explosion. It was such a heavy blast that everything was filled with smoke. I could feel the impact and the shock waves hitting my head, almost as if they were striking the cells in my brain.
11: The attack on the wedding was part of a wider series of U.S. strikes across Iran. The Iranian military says six Navy personnel were killed in Tuesday's strikes on the south. Four people were also reported killed in attacks in Khuzestan, among casualties reported across several provinces. The Revolutionary Guard says four members of its aerospace force were killed in Kermanshah. IRGC Commander Ahmed Vahidi says the loss of those killed in Kohistak will not go unaccounted for and that those responsible will face consequences.
2: As families bury those killed in the most recent U.S. strikes, Iran is promising to respond. After this escalation, any return to negotiations will likely take place under military pressure, not only from Washington, but from Tehran as well.
11: Whatever comes next between the U.S. and Iran, in Kohistak, one family have buried a child who would have turned five in November. Sinem Kosulu, Al Jazeera, Tehran.
0: The U.S. Vice President J.D. Vance says the American military does not condone targeting civilians, but he hasn't denied a wedding party was hit. Kimberly Halkett reports from the White House.
15: Vice President J.D. Vance holding the first White House press briefing in weeks, insisting the U.S.-Iran conflict is not a war.
16: I wouldn't call it a war. Right now, there is no active shooting. I recognize there have been places where this is flared up.
15: The conflict is now in its seventh month. This past week, the U.S. carried out dozens of strikes on Iran, claiming retaliation for Iranian attacks on commercial shipping in the Strait of Hormuz and against U.S. service members in the region. One of those strikes, Iran says, targeted an Iranian wedding party, killing at least four people, injuring dozens more. Vance says he's questioning Iran's account of the incident.
16: I will say that the Iranian state media has not been a very good scribe about what's happened in the conflict thus far, so I'm extremely

0: extremely skeptical of this.
1: U.S. Central Command, or CENTCOM, hasn't denied the U.S. military struck the location of the wedding party, but the vice president insists U.S. military policy doesn't condone the targeting of civilians. A Pentagon investigation is said to be ongoing. As for how long the U.S.-Iran conflict could continue, the U.S. vice president could not say, only stating there are now preconditions for future diplomatic talks. No negotiations until Iran stops shooting at commercial ships. Kimberly Helkett, Al Jazeera, the White House.
2: Okay, let's bring in our guest. Joining us here in the studio is Joey Hood, who's a former U.S. ambassador to Tunisia and also former acting director of the Office of Iranian Affairs at the U.S. Department of State. And joining us from the Netherlands is Cyrus Hayek, an author and professor of international history and politics at the Geneva Graduate Institute. Welcome to you both. Thanks for your time. Cyrus, I'll start with you. Look, the FT is reporting that the Trump administration is reportedly pushing for what it calls a final deal, right? And that would cover both Iran's nuclear program and the Strait of Hormuz, rather than returning to the previous framework, which linked renewed shipping through the Strait with negotiations to end the war. Now, if Washington is now reportedly rejecting the previous framework, does it risk making an already difficult diplomatic process even more complicated?
3: I think the short answer is yes. And the long answer is that for the Iranians, the memorandum basically gave an official and institutional shape to a balance of power that was, after the war, more better for them vis-a-vis the United States than before. And for that reason, I would be extremely surprised if the Iranian would agree to basically bypass the memorandum. At the same point in time, one needs to also mention that, you know, basically on the fundamental level, the key components of the Iranian regime, and that's not only people we will call pragmatists, but also some others whom we will call hardliners, are either fully or in principle not against negotiations. And Pezeshkian in Bashkent a couple of days ago actually mentioned this explicitly. So the Iranians are making these moves as well.
2: Joey, reports are also suggesting that Iran and Oman were making progress, right, towards a temporary arrangement to manage shipping through the strait. But the Trump administration has now come out and said to the mediators that it would accept nothing short of a complete reopening of the strait. Is Washington shifting the goalposts here? And if so, why?
4: Well, I believe that Iran actually is preparing for a spectacular attack in the coming 6 weeks.
2: What makes you say that?
4: Because they have a history of trying to humiliate U.S. presidents, especially around election time, from Jimmy Carter all the way up until the recent past. And with both U.S. and Israeli elections happening at the same time, it's an overwhelming temptation for Tehran to try to drive up gasoline prices in the United States, especially knowing that American voters are very sensitive to gasoline prices, much like Arab voters are very sensitive to bread prices. So I believe very strongly that that's going to happen. So these questions of diplomacy that may or may not be happening, I think, are really moot unless there is something equally spectacular from the mediators, such as the Mecca Agreement countries coming in with their naval assets to the Gulf and the Northern Arabian Sea and saying, I will monitor the strait. No more shooting at ships. No more need for a naval blockade from the United States. Now we can get talking.
2: But from the American perspective, Joey, is the Trump administration interested in talking right now? And is this a shifting of the goalposts when the Americans say you have to fully open the strait?
4: No, it's the world saying you have to fully open the strait. Virtually every government in the world has issued a statement of some kind, including China, that has said the strait needs to be open to free navigation. So that's not just an American position. But I think that it's going to be very difficult to convince Tehran to stop firing on commercial ships as long as it sees that it has, or it thinks it has, some leverage in doing so. It's going to take a global response to get them to back down and to engage in actual fruitful discussions. Right now, one of the reasons why that MOU broke down, the main reason, is because Iran started firing on commercial ships. They're the ones who moved the goalposts, because for a good week or so,

0: The naval blockade was gone, the oil sanctions were gone, ships were flowing, and the two sides were talking about the frozen funds. And then Iran inexplicably decided to start firing on commercial ships, even though everything was going its way. The MOU was very much in its favor.
1: Cyrus, is that something that you agree with, that it broke down simply because of Iran? And also, when it comes to any potential negotiations or anything going on behind the scenes right now, how much of this is actually about the Iranian nuclear issue for the Americans, and how much is it about the control of the Strait of Hormuz as well as economic pressure on Iran?
2: First thing I would say is that, no, I don't agree. It's not inexplicable. The Iranians did this because they felt that the Americans, and specifically the Navy, is basically allowing ships to use particular locations or channels inside the Hormuz Strait that were not agreed upon, and basically in that way bypassed or, you know, violated the MOU, which was very vague, one also needs to say. So there are really two to this dance here, okay? That's my position at the very least. I would also say that more broadly, this reflects a pattern, right? Which is that always the Americans and the Iranians do something that they see ultimately as something that they do in their own defense, and the other one sees this as an offensive sort of step. And that always sort of, you know, creates, and has been true for decades, literally, right? That sort of, you know, creates a spiral that sometimes is very, very difficult to control. And I think this is where we are at. The last thing I would say is that it is definitely true that basically everybody around the world would be extremely happy if the Strait of Hormuz would be opened. But everybody also understands that it got closed down in the first place because the US, together with Israel, waged an illegal war on Iran, right? The Iranians also did illegal things. So attacking civilian targets is an illegal thing as well. But let's not forget why we got into this hot water in the first place.
1: Joey, behind the scenes, do you think that realistically there's a diplomatic path forward at this point, or are we looking at towards a prolonged standoff?
0: We're looking at a prolonged standoff. However, diplomatic pathways are always there, even in the worst of times. So the question now becomes, who is going to be bold enough to try to create a solution, or at least some creative options that both sides will have to contend with? So far, I think We haven't really seen that. But as I said, perhaps the Mecca Agreement countries could use their own naval assets to try to change the situation in the Strait and around the Strait in a way that would make both sides pay attention.
1: Okay, we'll have to leave it there. Thank you so much, gentlemen, for joining us on the Al Jazeera News Hour.
0: Thank you very much.
1: Still ahead on Al Jazeera. Argentina's president threatens to speed up sanctions on oil companies exploring near the disputed Falkland Islands. And we look at Germany's far-right AfD party, which is on track to secure its first state election majority.
3: I want people to look closer at the ugly side of history. I point my camera where others prefer not to look.
4: I write about what it means to be American and about the ordinary people who get caught up in U.S. wars.
5: Filmmaker Raoul Peck and author Viet Thanh Nguyen on the power of political art.
3: What are the stories we tell ourselves about ourselves?
4: And how do we face our past to change our future?
5: Studio B Unscripted, Part 1 on Al Jazeera.
6: Israel's attacks on Lebanon have made thousands of Syrians refugees for a second time, and they're returning to a country that's still trying to rebuild after more than a decade of its own war.
7: It's going to take a lot longer than the 10 days of the ceasefire for people to realize how big the destruction is. They are going to rebuild regardless, as Israeli airstrikes continue to level entire residential blocks. The very medical workers and facilities needed to save lives in the aftermath are increasingly being targeted.

0: plant. The rescue comes 9 days after devastating floods in the Himalayas. A medical team has been checking them at the site. Intense battles are underway in southwestern Yemen between the Ansarullah Houthis and the internationally recognized government forces. The conflict escalated on Thursday when the Houthis reportedly launched attacks in Taiz. Funerals have been held in Iran for 4 people killed in an attack on a wedding party. The U.S. carried out missile strikes on the southern Syrian region on Tuesday. 2 women and 2 children were killed. Israel has intensified military operations in southern Syria in recent weeks, with more frequent incursions, raids, and arrests. A Syrian monitoring group recorded 267 Israeli violations in August, up 43% from July. Heidi Pett reports from Quneitra.
1: Israel built that base on the hill over there in the middle of what is supposed to be a demilitarized zone monitored for decades by the UN. But in the immediate aftermath of the fall of the Assad regime, Israel invaded this zone. And a couple of days ago, 2 of their tanks and 5 other vehicles came down from that base along this road, and you can see where their tracks are still visible on the surface here. Locals told us that they paused here for several hours, blocking the only entrance to this UN base, which is used by peacekeepers who are monitoring the disengagement line. It's part of what locals say is a pattern of increasingly unrestrained military activity by the Israelis here in southern Syria, even as the two countries are engaged in talks about a potential security agreement. The people who live around here call this road the Israeli Road for how frequently their troops have been using it. And just a short while ago, we saw an Israeli military vehicle passing in the opposite direction as we were driving along. They set up flying checkpoints. They're also conducting raids and arrests, detaining people from the road and inside their homes, sometimes for a couple of hours, sometimes for months inside the notorious Sutaiman Detention Center. The Syrian Foreign Minister Assad Ashabani says that since the beginning of the year, 147 Syrians have been taken into Israel. 49 of them are still detained, and their families who live around here are waiting anxiously for any news of them. Heidi Pett, Al Jazeera, Quneitra.
0: Palestinians in the occupied West Bank have buried 2 teenagers killed in an Israeli raid on Wednesday. The attack took place in a village east of Ramallah. Israeli settlers have repeatedly targeted it in recent months, often under the protection of the Israeli military. Nida Ibrahim reports from Al Mughayyir in the occupied West Bank.
2: When Omar al-Nasan heard a loud noise outside his house, he rushed to help. Israeli settlers were attacking his neighbors in the village of Al Mughayyir. His mother locked the door, but he insisted.
3: I told her to let him go. I didn't know he would be gone for good. I thought he would defend the neighbors and come back.
2: Sarah was helping her brother prepare for a job interview on Thursday, and he was going to start his freshman year in university later this month. He was just 18 years old, a full life ahead of him. But it was cut short by an Israeli sniper's bullet. Omar's only crime, his sister says, was responding to his neighbor's plea. Israeli settlers were attacking the center of Al Mughayyir, trying to steal livestock from families here. Israeli snipers positioned on the rooftops also killed 16-year-old Khalil Abu Alayya.
4: People here say they face settler violence on a daily basis. And these continuous provocations are not a failure to implement the rule of law, but rather a deliberate division of labor. Settlers attack, the army protects, and Israel reaps the benefit of their aggression by expanding its illegal settlements.
2: Al Mughayyir has fewer than 4,000 residents and is surrounded by at least 11 illegal Israeli settlements and outposts. Its location is strategic for Israeli authorities aiming to connect illegal settlements and outposts in the occupied West Bank with a road network. The goal is clear, people say, to place Palestinians between 2 difficult options: tolerate the violence or leave. Omar's wish was to be wrapped with the Egyptian flag alongside the Palestinian one when he died. It's a tribute to his other nationality, as his mother is from Egypt.
3: We have 2 raids and attacks per day on average. It's become normal. Men and women start preparing for the moment they will be killed.
2: With no accountability, the pain becomes deeper. The grief, inconsolable.

0: knew her brother wanted to help the neighbors, so she reasoned with the mother to let him leave the house. It's only after the final farewell that it starts sinking in. Omar is never coming back. Nida Ibrahim, Al Jazeera, Occupied West Bank, Palestine.
1: Two senior officials from Britain's right-wing Reform UK have resigned pending an investigation into new accusations the party broke donation rules. The allegations come at a difficult time for Reform, which is currently holding its annual conference in Birmingham. This is undercover footage shot by the investigative group Verbatim and broadcast by Channel 4. It appears to show a senior Reform aide suggesting how to get around electoral laws by securing hundreds of thousands of dollars in donations from a foreign source. Take a listen.
2: Okay, I run an American family office and I haven't been able to donate directly to this up to this point. But I was thrilled to be able to pick up the tab for the polls that you had commissioned.
3: That was great.
2: It was that, and the third poll.
3: It worked, boom.
2: Right. When I saw the third poll on the front page of the Times, because William sent it to me, I thought, well, all right, these are people who know how to spend their own money. And that's what I want to see.
3: Bang for the buck.
2: That's exactly the phrase. Bang for the buck.
1: Well, this isn't the first time that funding for Reform UK has come under scrutiny. Parliament is already investigating Nigel Farage after he received a $6.8 million gift from crypto billionaire Christopher Harborne. Farage says it was a personal gift and he didn't need to declare it. Police are also investigating a $677,000 donation made by the mother of Farage's longtime associate, George Cottrell, to Reform UK. Reports say Cottrell transferred more than $2 million to his mother shortly before she made the donation. Cottrell denies donating improperly, and Reform says it followed the rules. In July, Farage chose to resign his parliamentary seat, only to stand again. He won with more than 60% of the vote. But that also meant Parliament would be allowed to resume investigating those donations. Sonia Gallego, you're joining us now from Birmingham. So this was meant to be Nigel Farage's big day. He's due to speak later. How's he responding to this?
4: Well, certainly these aren't the kind of headlines that Nigel Farage was hoping to be chasing. He is responding very typically in a very robust, denying anything improper has taken place. Yet he has said that the optics of this don't, in his words, look good at all. But it has been really the kind of headlines that Farage was hoping to avoid, because he was supposed to be coming here to outline how a Reform-led government would look within the first 100 days, announcing policies and really talking to his base out there in the hope that he could perhaps encourage even more people to potentially vote for the party. Instead, more allegations of financial irregularities as well, caught on video as well now, allegations that they are robustly denying, but it doesn't look good for him, especially at this particular point as they proceed towards another electoral year.
1: And in the wider political context, how will this hit Reform?
4: Well, that is indeed the question. I mean, if you'll go around certain parts of Birmingham, which are indeed Reform strongholds, you will have that core of voters who will stand by Nigel Farage, who will stand by Reform, who will insist that he is really the only candidate who can bring about a sort of change here as well. So there will always be that hardcore cadre of voters. But talking to other people who are perhaps floating voters as well, who will have voted for Reform, voted for Nigel Farage on the basis that they would hope he could bring about some kind of change, they would be attracted to his kind of rhetoric as well about trying to change the system and not be a part of the establishment. Well, we've already heard from those people that they are quite disillusioned, certainly speaking to people who have voted for Reform. They said, well, it just proves for them that when they get closer to power, that they're just dogged by those same issues that have dogged other political parties, other financial scandals as well. And that's going to be a real problem for Reform, for Nigel Farage.

0: Farage if he is going to try and convince those floating voters to vote for them, because they don't seem to be too impressed with the rate that these financial scandals seem to be hitting the party.
1: Okay, thank you. Sonia Gallego reporting from Birmingham in the UK. Argentina's President Javier Milei has put the long-running dispute over the Malvinas, or Falkland Islands, back at the center of his political agenda. During a televised national address, Milei announced plans to strengthen sanctions against companies involved in exploiting natural resources around the British-controlled islands. Teresa Bo reports from Buenos Aires.
2: It's been 44 years since Argentina and Britain went to war over the Falklands or Malvinas Islands. Argentina was defeated after 74 days of fighting, a loss that accelerated the collapse of the country's military dictatorship. But more than four decades later, Argentina has never abandoned its claim to the islands. During his address to the nation, President Javier Milei announced that he will send a bill to Congress to strengthen sanctions against companies involved in the exploitation of natural resources around the disputed islands.
3: We will modify law to harden sanctions and penalties against companies linked to unauthorized operations. The suppliers of these projects will receive the same penalties and prohibitions as the companies they collaborate with.
2: He also focused on the Sea Lion project, based on the north of the islands, an offshore oil extracting plan by British and Israeli-linked companies in waters that Argentina considers part of its sovereign territory. It's happening as President Donald Trump, a close Milei ally, was asked whether the U.S. would review its neutrality over the islands.
4: Are you reviewing the U.S. position on the Falkland Islands?
5: I always review every position. That's just one of many.
2: For many, Trump is using the islands as leverage against the UK over differences over Iran and the Strait of Hormuz. The islands remain an emotional issue in Argentina, which was clear during this year's World Cup. After Argentina defeated England in the semi-final, players held up a white banner declaring the Malvinas belong to Argentina. Argentina argues that it inherited sovereignty over the islands from Spain after gaining independence, and that in 1833, British forces expelled the Argentine authorities and established British control. Britain disputes the account and maintains that the islanders have the right to determine their own future.
6: So why is Javier Milei putting the islands back at the center of Argentina's political agenda? Part of the answer may lie in Washington. But the timing also matters here, at home. Javier Milei's approval ratings have been falling as Argentines feel the impact of his harsh austerity plans. As the Malvinas, as the islands are known here, are one of the few issues that can unite Argentines across the political spectrum. Teresa Bo, Al Jazeera, Buenos Aires.
1: The UN's weather agency says the El Niño weather pattern is likely to reach what it's calling exceptional levels in the next few months, and that it will last until early next year. The World Meteorological Organization says it could become the strongest El Niño in more than 70 years. Forecasters warn the climate event is likely to bring significantly higher temperatures to some parts of the world, and that will increase the risk of droughts, flooding, and heat waves. Mark Howden is a climate change specialist and the former director of the Institute for Climate, Energy and Disaster Solutions at the Australian National University. He explains how El Niño impacts food and fertilizer prices.
7: Every El Niño is different, and so it's hard to sort of be categorical about this, saying El Niño equals these impacts. What it does is it changes the probability of different types of impacts, changes the probability of drought, of food shortages, of floods, etc. We have seen some estimates of impacts on global food and agriculture, food prices, which could push up estimates between 9 and 14 or 15% in terms of food prices. And of course, that's coming on a existing stress system. So our system is already stressed, particularly by the Ukraine conflict, which has reduced grain transport across the Black Sea. And it's also stressed by restrictions in fertilizer production and also pushing up energy prices due to the Iran war. And so we've got a system which is already stressed, and this El Nino could tip it over the edge in some respects. So that's the challenge there. In terms of what you can do, there's a lot that you can do to manage climate risk from El Nino. A lot of that depends on good forecasting of El Nino and good information transfer at the farm level. So there's lots of things you can do to reduce risk at the farm level, at watershed level to manage water better, and at a more regional level to enhance food storage, and at a global level to ensure that we have capacity to transfer food from one place where there's an excess to another place where there's a shortage.
1: China's southern coastal provinces have been hit by heavy rain from Typhoon Sadao. Downpours in Fujian and Guangdong have triggered flooding in rural and urban areas. A three-story brick building collapsed and several cars have been swept away. Local authorities have evacuated people and enforced emergency flood protocols. Well, the price of diesel has hit a record high in the U.S. as the war with Iran continues to disrupt global fuel supplies. The national average soared to $5.85 a gallon on Friday. That surpasses the previous record set in 2022 after Russia's full-scale invasion of Ukraine. Diesel trucks are widely used to move freight in the U.S., which could mean higher prices for everyday goods. Still ahead on Al Jazeera.
8: We are the women that our parents warned us about.
1: We look back at the life of trailblazing author, activist, and champion for women's rights, Gloria Steinem.
9: As the U.S.-China rivalry is brewing, those caught in the middle are bracing for the outcome.
10: They say history repeats itself. It's building up to something.
9: In the first part of the series, Al Jazeera examines the effect of the colonial legacy in the Pacific.
11: The ability to chart your own independence should be something that all peoples can embrace.
9: As the island nations try to navigate their future.
12: We need to be concerned about trying to make sure it's a place for peace.
9: Fight for the Pacific, the battlefield, on Al Jazeera.
13: Will the U.S. Democratic Party be forced to shift to the left? How is the United States reshaping Latin America? Is this the beginning of a new chapter in the Middle East? Join me, Steve Clemens, every week where I'm going to bring you the latest analysis, pull apart fact from fiction.
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15: Holding the powerful to account as we examine the U.S.'s role in the world. On Al Jazeera.

0: On Sunday, voters in the eastern German state of Saxony-Anhalt will elect a new parliament. Opinion polls suggest the far-right Alternative for Germany has a commanding lead. If elected, the party says it wants to prioritize what it calls German culture. Dominic Kane reports from Berlin.
1: A new academic year is underway, and at universities and schools across Germany, the syllabus is set. But soon, at least in Saxony-Anhalt, that might change. If the Alternative for Germany, or AfD, gets its way.
2: Integration.
3: The education system is overburdened with responsibilities beyond its role, integrating refugee children, promoting inclusion and addressing political indoctrination should not fall to schools.
1: If the party comes to power, then it will be able to implement those plans, because education is one of several policy areas where state governments have total control. They also manage policing and security and oversee the local element of the domestic intelligence service, which 3 years ago officially called the AfD in the state definitely right-wing extremist. One prominent news agency has alleged that some people close to the party's main candidate, Ulrich Siegmund, are former members of the Heimattreue Deutsche Jugend, a group modeled on the Hitler Youth during the Nazi era and banned since 2009. State governments are also

0: strong theater traditions with a theater in every cities, also in more provincial cities, etc. And to attack this architecture, to attack this construct, is something that, in my taste, is something anti-German.
1: So could a state be stopped from implementing its policies? Theoretically, yes. The Constitution does allow the federal government to compel a state to fulfill its obligations, provided both houses of parliament agree. Such a situation has never happened before in the Federal Republic of Germany. But then again, nor has a far-right state government so far. Dominic Kane, Al Jazeera, Berlin.
2: FIFA have accused UEFA of waging a smear campaign against them and their president Gianni Infantino as the fallout from their failed plan to privatize World Cup commercial rights continues. UEFA said it was considering criminal proceedings, alleging that the proposal was developed without consultation from its members. FIFA have responded with a court filing. To the U.S. Open tennis, where top seed Alexander Zverev is through to the third round. Tom Seisland has more.
3: 3 days after turning 40, Gael Monfils has left a Grand Slam court for the last time. The Frenchman, known for his pace and acrobatics, has been a crowd favourite at Flushing Meadows for 21 years. It's perhaps fitting that Monfils lost to someone 20 years his junior, Lerner Tien, as he prepares for his next role, which will be in an office.
4: I will work in finance. My next chapter looking more in the office and working in finance. I will always have a look on tennis because I love the sport.
3: Relief for top seed Alexander Zverev in the second round. He endured another five-set battle to beat unseeded Frenchman Quentin Alice. Zverev finally won a Grand Slam title at the French Open earlier this year. He'll need to improve if he wants a second.
5: Well, the performance was quite to be honest, but I won, and that's the most important thing. I've been here for another 4.5 hours, 2:15 a.m. again.
3: But it wasn't to be for third seed Félix Auger-Aliassime, who succumbed to the conditions in New York. He lost in four sets to the unseeded Karen Khachanov. Heat and humidity continue to be an issue for the players.
6: After a set and a half, I just couldn't feel well and was dizzy and seeing spots and couldn't recover. I thought maybe it would pass, but it didn't, so that's the end of the tournament for me.
3: Coco Gauff might have won two Grand Slam titles already, but she says she's still improving, as she beat Paula Badosa in straight sets. The fourth seed won here 3 years ago.
7: I think my forehand has gotten a lot better and still has like more that I can improve on it. But I think just knowing that I still have such a high ceiling on the things that I want to do gives me confidence for the future too.
3: Frustration got the better of Francisco Cerúndolo despite winning his match. The Argentinian will be up against the crowd in the third round as he faces local favourite Taylor Fritz next. Tom Seisland, Al Jazeera.
2: Trailblazing feminist, writer and activist Gloria Steinem died on Wednesday at the age of 92. Paddy Culhane looks back at her life.
8: She has promoted lasting political and social change in America and abroad.
9: Gloria Steinem earned a lot of accolades in her lifetime. This one, the highest civilian honor in the U.S., the Presidential Medal of Freedom. But hers was a long and at times bumpy road to get to this high place. She was born in Ohio. Her mother struggled with mental illness. After her parents divorced, she became her mother's caregiver. But she was able to attend the prestigious Smith College, and after graduating, studied in India for 2 years. She credited the teachings of Mahatma Gandhi for her social organizing skills, embracing the principle that change comes from the ground up.
10: We are the women!
9: Returning home, Steinem was compelled to fight sexism. At the time, women couldn't get birth control, abortions, or credit cards on their own. But Steinem first rose to national prominence in the U.S. in 1963 by going undercover as a waitress at the Playboy Club, writing about the exploitation the women faced there, but she faced tremendous criticism for it.
11: It almost destroyed me. It was a big mistake. I was just beginning to be taken seriously, and once you're seen as a bunny, you're finished, at least then and pretty much now too.

0: She recovered, later co-founding Ms. Magazine, which helped give a common voice to the growing feminist movement, highlighting domestic violence, pay disparity, and the need for maternity leave. She went on to co-found groups that helped women get elected to public office and into the media. The election of Donald Trump to the presidency in 2016 brought her back to the spotlight, a main speaker at the Women's March that followed.
1: We are the people. We have people power, and we will use it.
0: Later that year, as the Me Too movement was growing, Steinem spoke to Al Jazeera about its importance.
2: The whole patriarchal system that says that men control women in order to control reproduction is beginning to shift.
0: The U.S. Supreme Court would later overturn the decision, which allowed abortions. Steinem called it a roadblock. For her, another obstacle on the long road to gender equality, where she proudly helped lead the way with her trademark kindness.
2: We just need to take this moment and treat other people as we would want to be treated.
3: Thanks for watching. Mohammed Jamjoon will be with you in just a moment, and he'll have much more of the day's news. Bye-bye for now.
4: Exclusive reports.
5: This is an area where so many people come for work, for trade, for tourism as well. This community has just been devastated by this tragedy. It is so hard to describe what we're seeing right now.
4: With detailed coverage.
6: Jebel Sheikh, one of the biggest cities along the exports road, is now a ghost town.
4: From around the world.
7: Waves of drones have been launched into the capital during the daytime. Usually these attacks happen at night.
8: The world's top business stories.
9: Are we looking at a strong possibility of a global financial crisis? What is on the horizon for the world?
8: From global markets and economies.
10: China's putting laser-like focus on building up that middle class in Africa.
8: To understand how it affects our daily lives.
11: Prime Minister there is saying spend more money in India, buy less imported. Is this sort of voluntary austerity likely to actually work?
8: Counting the cost on Al Jazeera.

0: Hello, I'm Mohammed Jamjoum. This is Al Jazeera live from Doha. Coming up on the program. Alive after 9 days buried underground, two people are rescued from tunnels at a hydropower plant in Nepal. Thousands more are struggling to survive after last week's flash floods.
1: Absolutely everybody has gone. The survivors have gone up to higher ground, but they're wondering if it'll ever be possible to rebuild, and if it's even safe for them to do so.
0: One person has been killed, dozens more injured, as the Israeli military opened fire on Palestinians in Khan Yunis. And pressure mounts on Reform UK leader Nigel Farage. Two of his advisors resign over an investigation alleging the party broke political donation rules. Search crews in Nepal have found two workers alive in a tunnel at a hydropower plant. The rescue comes 9 days after devastating floods in the Himalayas. The two men are among hundreds of workers missing since the partial collapse of a glacier sent a torrent of ice and debris down a river.

0: was the moment one of the men was pulled out from the tunnel network. A medical team has been checking them at the site.
1: I worked in the control room. Normally there are 4 to 6 people in there, but it could have been 40 to 45 people that day. I was in the control room, so my responsibility was to save everyone's lives. When there was such a big accident, it was not right for me to run away. My responsibility was to save others. So I told everyone that there was a big accident on the big dam and asked everyone to run, and in the end, I ran out of time and could not run out. There seemed to be 3 or 4 people still stuck inside who we were in touch with. There could be more people as the tunnel is long and some may have been swept deeper inside. I was chanting mantras inside all this while.
0: Both survivors are now being treated in a hospital in Kathmandu. The wife of the other rescued worker described the moment they were reunited.
2: He didn't recognize me. He only said things like, "What's happened to me? Where am I?" And he didn't say anything else. He's currently in the ICU. He asked for water, so I gave him some. He recognized me again and nodded his head. He has an injury to his leg and hasn't been able to speak much.
0: Search missions are underway at several hydropower sites. Rescuers are focusing their efforts on tunnels along the Trishuli River, including at the Chilime plant. They're searching 3 sites, including Trishuli 3A, where those 2 workers were found alive. Al Jazeera's Jessica Washington is in Kathmandu and has this update.
3: Certainly this news has been met with great positivity here in Nepal, where so many people are grieving, where so many thousands of people are missing. But we do have to put this in the context that this is one of the tunnels, and there are rescue missions continuing not only at the 3A hydropower project site, but also at the other tunnels as well. And those operations remain precarious and remain ongoing. What we saw there on the ground was that there were so many massive boulders that crews had to work to shift. Some of them were the size of a medium-sized car. People had to use excavators to move those boulders, to shift some of the mud and debris. And it's a difficult task. We also saw them using controlled blasts as well. So while this has certainly been met with great optimism here in Nepal, there is very much sentiment that this is an ongoing operation, not only for the people who are missing in the tunnel, but for the many thousands of people who are missing across the affected areas.
0: Reaching some of the worst hit areas of Nepal remains difficult, with many places only accessible by helicopter. Convoys carrying much-needed humanitarian aid are traveling in mountainous terrain where roads are blocked and bridges swept away. Tony Cheng reports from Betrawati on some of the challenges they're facing.
4: This is the only route into the disaster zone, and it's jammed. Trucks packed with desperately needed medicine, food, and tents. But failure is not an option. So everyone gets out and pulls. The authorities are doing what they can, but with the scale of this disaster, they've been overwhelmed. Even the drivers, familiar with these conditions, are struggling.
5: It's very difficult to drive on this road, even though I'm used to it. We've been going for 2 days, and I'm not even sure we will make it.
4: On the hardest climbs, the trucks have to be pushed up the hill. The convoy's objective, the town of Betrawati, one of the largest in the Rasua district, and now almost completely gone. As the wave of mud swept through, it reached nearly 10 meters in height and swept away everything in its path. No one knows how many died here, but the survivors all fled.
6: This market town had a population of more than 10,000 people. Now absolutely everybody has gone. The survivors have gone up to higher ground, but they're wondering if it'll ever be possible to rebuild and if it's even safe for them to do so.
4: That's the conclusion that the experts are coming to as well.
6: Do you know how many survived?
7: We used to think that this is the safer place, but because of that disaster, we were wrong at the time. And this is completely destroyed, and this is not suitable for any kind of settlement now.
4: The river still rages through the wreckage of a town now permanently abandoned, in a landscape that's being reshaped by the impact of climate change. Tony Cheng, Al Jazeera, Betrawati, Nepal.
0: An Israeli military attack in Gaza has killed at least one Palestinian in Khan Yunis. Several other people have been injured. A demolition operation was also carried out by the Israeli army east of Khan Yunis. The violence comes despite a ceasefire that has been in place since October 2025. Hani Mahmoud joins us now live from Gaza City. Hani, good to see you. Let me ask you first, what more do we know about these attacks that have taken place in Khan Yunis?
8: Thanks, Mohammed. Well, these attacks continue to happen across the Gaza Strip. Earlier this morning, there were reports of the ongoing machine guns firing at areas adjacent to the area better known as the Yellow Line. All of these tents came under heavy machine fire that pierced through the tents and just created a mayhem, created an intimidating environment for displaced Palestinians. But the worst of these attacks are concentrated in southern part of the Gaza Strip, mainly the city of Khan Yunis, of the eastern part of the city, where the Israeli military carried out a massive demolition operations to the remaining public facilities and residential buildings of that area in an attempt to clear all the area from any physical structure left by people upon their displacement from that area, creating just vast field of rubble in the eastern part of Khan Yunis, which later easier for the Israeli military to set up these military posts that would work as a watchtower over the western and the central area of the southern part of the strip, and just creating again more of the intimidating environment for people as these areas used as a launching pad for the quadcopters and the drones to hover in a dangerously low level of the area. Just in the past hour or so, a drone strike targeted a group of people in the Mawasi area, an area supposed to be safe for displaced Palestinians. Five people reported injured by the drone strike. One is in critical conditions, and according to medical sources from the field hospital, the Kuwaiti Field Hospital in the area, the case had to be transferred to Nasser Medical Complex for major surgeries inside the operating theater, and there is little hope that this case is going to make it. Earlier this morning, in what the Israeli military described as a special operation, a group of armed special forces infiltrated into Al-Qarara area in the eastern part of the city of Khan Yunis, where from a very blank point range executed one Palestinian inside the house that he was sheltering in. Overall, the drones are still hovering. The heavy artillery could be heard from a far distance, and the attacks did not stop.
0: Hani, with Israel reaffirming that it will not withdraw from Gaza, and with Israeli National Security Minister Itamar Ben-Gvir outlining a plan to remove all Palestinians from the Strip, I want to ask you how all this is being perceived where you are.
8: Well, let's start by, it's not just the Israeli security minister who is talking about this. The Israeli prime minister, just a couple days ago, on September 2nd, he was visiting the northern part of the strip, the areas largely controlled by the Israeli military, and said they're not withdrawing and they will work, do everything possible to push Palestinians from that area. For a lot of people here, it just confirms one truth here, that there is no ceasefire in the Israeli military, despite the many talks, the many statements about a ceasefire, about a stability, about opening borders, about withdrawal are not going to happen. But the nuance here, important ones, that it turns what had been considered as a disagreement between the Israeli government and the U.S., President Donald Trump, for the peace plan, it turns into a real confrontation here, as the Board of Peace is pushing for the process of disarmament alongside the withdrawal. It wants a phased implementation for a wider Gaza settlement. Whereas the Israeli prime minister does not want that. He wants to return control of areas that are under the Israeli military control right now, not withdrawing from the Yellow Line, and openly talk about that they're not going to be satisfied until Hamas is fully disarmed, while the Board of Peace wants this process to happen alongside one at the same time withdrawal, whether it's a slow, it's fast-paced, but it happens alongside the disarmament in order to push forward for the wider Gaza settlement. For a lot of people here, it just the impact is massive. It makes the ceasefire more fragile. It decreases the credibility in the Board of Peace since its establishment. It hasn't done anything significant on the ground. It hasn't stopped any of the attacks. Its statement did not lead into the reopening of a crossing. Did not allow for major basic supplies or humanitarian aid into the Gaza Strip. But more importantly, these statements are prolonging the physical presence of the Israeli military, which goes against the overall objective of the peace plan, withdrawal and then a start reconstruction of the Gaza Strip.
0: That's Al Jazeera's Hani Mahmoud live for us with all the latest from Gaza City. Hani, thank you so much for all the context. And as always, thank you for your reporting. Intense battles are underway in Yemen between the Ansar al-Houthis and the internationally recognized government. They're fighting for control of an area on the Red Sea. The conflict began early on Thursday when the Houthis reportedly launched attacks in Taiz in the southwest. Government forces say the group targeted a number of districts with 14 ballistic missiles. They say 18 Houthi fighters were killed and others wounded or captured. As we mentioned, the fighting's in several areas along the border between the southern provinces of Taiz and Hudaydah. The Houthis are trying to seize territory from government forces. They've also targeted Muha on the Red Sea coast. The port city has come under attack several times in recent months. Sources have told Al Jazeera the Houthis want to block the Taiz-Muha road, potentially cutting off the city from the coast. Yusuf Mowry is in Yemen's capital, Sana'a, with the latest.
9: The fighting is still continuing in the western coast. The Ansar al-Houthis are making a push to try to gain more territories near the city of Al-Muha. There's clashes taking place in southern Hudaydah. We have some reports that the Yemeni group has managed to take over a strategic mountain in the district of Hais, which sits right on the southern border between Taiz and Hudaydah. And this is a very strategic location because with each new territory that the Yemeni group gains, it paves the way for more military operations and more military advancement to take over and to capture the city and the Red Sea port of Al-Muha, which many experts believe is the primary goal of this latest military campaign by the Ansar al-Houthi movement. We also have reports that government forces have expanded their military operations beyond the Western Front. A number of attacks staged by the Yemeni armed forces targeted Ansar al-Houthi positions in the governorate of Al-Jawf, which is in the southeastern part of the Yemeni capital, east of the Yemeni capital. And what this is an indication of is that the war is expanding not just in the south of the country, but also beyond the western coast battle, beyond the battles that are taking place in the western parts of Taiz, and beyond the clashes that are currently taking place and escalating in southern Hudaydah. This could be a conflict, a civil war that stretches north and south of the country. And we also, with the reports that we're getting right now, it's also expanding to the western part of the country as well.
0: Funerals have been held in Iran for four people killed in an attack on a wedding party. The U.S. carried out missile strikes on the southern Sirik region on Tuesday. Two women and two children were killed. Sinem Kosiola reports from the Iranian capital, Tehran.
10: The body of four-year-old Amir carried through the streets of southern Iran. He was one of several people killed when a house hosting a wedding celebration in Kohistak near Sirik province was hit during U.S. strikes on Tuesday. His father says the family had gone there to celebrate.
11: They had no weapons. They weren't military. There isn't any military facilities around here for them to hit. They hit a wedding party and did this to my child. I pray our armed forces give a crushing response to these Zionist and American child killer. They killed 160 children in Minab, and now they are bombing wedding parties. But they should know we stand by our homeland.
10: The U.S. military says its operation targeted Iranian military capabilities, including radar, maritime assets, and communication sites. It says there was a telecommunications tower close to the wedding venue. Survivors described several explosions in the area.
12: We were there. First we heard an explosion. Then we heard something going over our heads. Suddenly there was a sound and it hit the house. We were thrown across the room. Then we went outside, and that's when we were hit again. It suddenly exploded and a piece of stone fell on my shoulder.
11: Before we could even reach the wedding, I suddenly heard the fighter jets. By the time I got there, there was suddenly an explosion. It was such a heavy blast that everything was filled with smoke. I could feel the impact and the shock waves hitting my head, almost as if they were striking the cells in my brain.
10: The attack on the wedding was part of a wider series of U.S. strikes across Iran. The Iranian military says six Navy personnel were killed in Tuesday's strikes on the south. Four people were also reported killed in attacks in Khuzestan, among casualties reported across several provinces. The Revolutionary Guard says four members of its aerospace force were killed in Kermanshah. IRGC Commander Ahmed Vahidi says the loss of those killed in Kohistak will not go unaccounted for and that those responsible will face consequences.
13: As families bury those killed in the most recent U.S. strikes, Iran is promising to respond. After this escalation, any return to negotiations will likely take place under military pressure, not only from Washington, but from Tehran as well.
10: Whatever comes next between the U.S. and Iran, in Kohistak, one family have buried a child would have turned five in November. Sinem Kösoğlu, Al Jazeera, Tehran.
0: Still ahead on Al Jazeera. Argentina's president threatens to speed up sanctions on oil companies exploring near the disputed Falkland Islands.
14: Frank assessments.
15: We've heard the president of the United States say that the U.S. has wiped out the entire Iranian Navy, and yet they attack ships seemingly at will.
14: Critical debate.
16: Would you reserve the same condemnation for a state that is found of committing genocide?
17: I don't believe it's committed genocide.
16: So they're all wrong, sir? Including physicians for human rights Israel? They're all wrong?
14: Informed opinions.
18: There is the sense that the international community has turned its back on Gaza, that Gaza is being deliberately disappeared.
14: Inside story on Al Jazeera. Bold and untold stories from Asia and the Pacific on Al Jazeera.
19: When the sun rises over the sea and the waves dance in the morning light, let the sun warmth guide your way. Through the trees, across the field, every step, each passing day, this nature is a true piece of art.

0: You're watching Al Jazeera. Here's a reminder of our top stories this hour. Search crews in Nepal have found two workers alive in a tunnel at a hydropower plant. The rescue comes 9 days after devastating floods in the Himalayas. A medical team has been checking them at the site. An Israeli military attack in Gaza has killed at least one Palestinian in Khan Yunis. Several other people have been injured. A demolition operation was also carried out by the Israeli army east of Khan Yunis. Two senior officials from Britain's right-wing Reform UK have resigned, pending an investigation into new accusations the party broke donation rules. Allegations come at a difficult time for Reform, which is currently holding its annual conference in Birmingham. This is undercover footage shot by the investigative group verbatim and broadcast by Channel 4. It appears to show a senior Reform aide suggesting how to get around electoral laws by securing hundreds of thousands of dollars in donations from a foreign source. Take a listen.
1: Okay, I run an American family office and I haven't been able to donate directly to this up to this point. But I was thrilled to be able to pick up the tab for the polls that you had commissioned.
2: That was great.
1: It was that, and the third poll.
2: It worked. Boom.
1: Right. When I saw the third poll on the front page of the Times, because William sent it to me, I thought, well, all right. These are people who know how to spend their money. And that's what I want to see.
2: Bang for the buck.
1: That's exactly the phrase. Bang for the buck.

0: Nick Gallego is in Birmingham at the Reform UK Party conference with reactions from would-be voters.
1: If you'll go around certain parts of Birmingham, which are indeed Reform strongholds, you will have that core of voters who will stand by Nigel Farage, who will stand by Reform, who will insist that he is really the only candidate who can bring about a sort of change here as well. So there will always be that hardcore cadre of voters. But talking to other people who are perhaps floating voters as well, who will have voted for Reform, voted for Nigel Farage on the basis that they would hope he could bring about some kind of change, they'd be attracted to his kind of rhetoric as well about trying to change the system and not be a part of the establishment. Well, we've already heard from those people that they are quite disillusioned. Certainly speaking to people who have voted for Reform, they said, well, it just proves for them that when they get closer to power, that they're just dogged by those same issues that have dogged other political parties, other financial scandals as well. And that's going to be a real problem for Reform, for Nigel Farage, if he is going to try and convince those floating voters to vote for them, because they don't seem to be too impressed with the rate that these financial scandals seem to be hitting the party.
0: The UK Foreign Secretary has responded to Argentinian President Javier Milei's renewed claims to the Malvinas, or Falkland Islands, returning the decades-old dispute to the forefront of his political agenda. Ed Miliband responded by saying, "The UK's position on the Falkland Islands is unwavering. The islands are British and will remain so because that is the overwhelming position of the islanders. Their right of self-determination is paramount, grounded in international law, and we will resolutely uphold it." Teresa Bo is in Buenos Aires and explains why Milei has put the dispute back on his political agenda.
2: It's been 44 years since Argentina and Britain went to war over the Falklands or Malvinas Islands. Argentina was defeated after 74 days of fighting, a loss that accelerated the collapse of the country's military dictatorship. But more than four decades later, Argentina has never abandoned its claim to the islands. During his address to the nation, President Javier Milei announced that he will send a bill to Congress to strengthen sanctions against companies involved in the exploitation of natural resources around the disputed islands.
3: We will modify law to harden sanctions and penalties against companies linked to unauthorized operations. The suppliers of these projects will receive the same penalties and prohibitions as the companies they collaborate with.
2: He also focused on the Sea Lion project, based on the north of the islands, an offshore oil extracting plan by British and Israeli-linked companies in waters that Argentina considers part of its sovereign territory. It's happening as President Donald Trump, a close Milei ally, was asked whether the U.S. would review its neutrality over the islands.
4: Are you reviewing the U.S. position on the Falkland Islands?
5: I always review every position. That's just one of many.
2: For many, Trump is using the islands as leverage against the U.K. over differences over Iran and the Strait of Hormuz. The islands remain an emotional issue in Argentina, which was clear during this year's World Cup. After Argentina defeated England in the semi-final, players held up a white banner declaring the Malvinas belong to Argentina. Argentina argues that it inherited sovereignty over the islands from Spain after gaining independence, and that in 1833, British forces expelled the Argentine authorities and established British control. Britain disputes the account and maintains that the islanders have the right to determine their own future.
6: So why is Javier Milei putting the islands back at the center of Argentina's political agenda? Part of the answer may lie in Washington, but the timing also matters here at home. Javier Milei's approval ratings have been falling as Argentines feel the impact of his harsh austerity plans. As the Malvinas, as the islands are known here, are one of the few issues that can unite Argentines across the political spectrum. Teresa Bo, Al Jazeera, Buenos Aires.
0: Trailblazing feminist, writer, and activist Gloria Steinem died on Wednesday at the age of 92. Patty Culhane looks back at her life, which inspired generations of women around the world.
7: She has promoted lasting political and social change in America and abroad.
8: Gloria Steinem earned a lot of accolades in her lifetime. This one, the highest civilian honor in the U.S., the Presidential Medal of Freedom. But hers was a long and at times bumpy road to get to this high place. She was born in Ohio. Her mother struggled with mental illness. After her parents divorced, she became her mother's caregiver. But she was able to attend the prestigious Smith College, and after graduating, studied in India for 2 years. She credited the teachings of Mahatma Gandhi for her social organizing skills, embracing the principle that change comes from the ground up.
9: We are the women.
8: Returning home, Steinem was compelled to fight sexism. At the time, women couldn't get birth control, abortions, or credit cards on their own. But Steinem first rose to national prominence in the U.S. in 1963 by going undercover as a waitress at the Playboy Club, writing about the exploitation the women faced there. But she faced tremendous criticism for it.
10: It almost destroyed me. It was a big mistake. I was just beginning to be taken seriously. And once you're seen as a bunny, you're finished. At least then, and pretty much now, too.
8: She recovered, later co-founding Ms. Magazine, which helped give a common voice to the growing feminist movement, highlighting domestic violence, pay disparity, and the need for maternity leave. She went on to co-found groups that helped women get elected to public office and into the media. The election of Donald Trump to the presidency in 2016 brought her back to the spotlight, a main speaker at the Women's March that followed.
9: We are the people, we have people power, and we will use it.
8: Later that year, as the Me Too movement was growing, Steinem spoke to Al Jazeera about its importance.
11: The whole patriarchal system that says that men control women in order to control reproduction is beginning to shift.
8: The U.S. Supreme Court would later overturn the decision which allowed abortions. Steinem called it a roadblock. For her, another obstacle on the long road to gender equality, where she proudly helped lead the way with her trademark kindness.
11: We just need to take this moment and treat other people as we would want to be treated.
0: You can find more on all today's top stories at our website. That's aljazeera.com. The news continues here on Al Jazeera after Inside Story, which discusses Nepal's call for compensation from China, the United States, and India, the world's biggest greenhouse gas producers, following last week's flash flood disaster.
12: This is America, and this, of course, is the White House.
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19: China, the U.S., and India should compensate Nepal for last week's flash flood disaster. That's the demand of its foreign minister. Nepal's greenhouse gas emissions are tiny compared to the top three polluters. Yet Nepal still suffers from a crisis that it didn't create. So is he right? Is that a fair ask? This is Inside Story.

0: Hello and welcome to the program. I'm Cyril Vanier.
1: Nepal says that last week's flash flood was a result of climate change. Scientists believe that it was caused by the collapse of a mountain glacier, triggering a massive landslide. The country says the world's top three emitters of greenhouse gases, China, the U.S., India, should pay for the damage. Not as charity, the foreign minister says, but as a matter of, quote, moral and legal liability. The effects of climate change are being felt globally. Poorer nations are demanding that industrialized countries pay more for the consequences of their emissions. Last week's catastrophe in Nepal and China's autonomous region of Tibet presents a stark warning to the world of what can happen. So who should pay for this and other climate-related disasters? What impact will the disaster have on calls for climate justice? We'll be discussing this with our guests shortly. First, though, this report from Wilson Dysart.

0: The death toll from Nepal's flash flood keeps rising, and so do fears that it's just a sign of more disasters to come. Scientists believe it was caused by a glacier collapse, likely the result of warmer temperatures driven by the climate crisis. Nepal's foreign minister has also raised the alarm.
1: We also believe that this disaster should be seen as a warning signal to the risk that the climate change poses to Nepal. And we call upon international community to take changing climate in Himalayas in an urgent light.
0: Annual snow and ice melt on the Himalayas feeds rivers that supply water for drinking, agriculture, and industry to nearly 2 billion people across Asia. But if that melting happens too fast, it endangers this vital resource.
1: We are a downstream community for China and an upstream community for India, and these rivers, Himalayan River, do impact all of us in one or the other way.
0: Climate change may be causing disasters and extreme weather, but Nepal is not a major emitter of greenhouse gases, which drive global heating. Europe and the United States have emitted hundreds of billions of tons of carbon dioxide over the last 200 years.
1: Nepal, you know, contributes less than a tenth of a percent in greenhouse gases, but industrialized nations' contribution is significantly higher. So we view that this should be, the support to Nepal should not be just seen from an angle of aids or charity, but should be seen from the perspective of climate justice as well.
0: Last year, at the UN Climate Conference, countries agreed to create a $2.1 trillion fund by 2035 to help cover damages attributable to climate change. The meeting was ignored and ridiculed by the president of the world's largest economy and historically its largest polluter, the United States. With the White House requesting a military budget that exceeds $1 trillion a year and the cost of the Iran war mounting, U.S. priorities are elsewhere. Wilson Dysart, Al Jazeera, for Inside Story.
2: Let's bring in our guests. In from Dili in East Timor is Manjit Dakal, a lead advisor to the chair of the United Nations Least Developed Countries Group on Climate Change. In Washington, D.C., Erin Sikorsky, director of the Center for Climate and Security and a former deputy director at the U.S. National Intelligence Council. There's a link for you between climate justice and national security. That's interesting. We'll get to that. Joining us from Devon in the U.K., George Monbiot, an environmental campaigner, author of the book Heat, How to Stop the Planet Burning. Manjit Dakal, you are Nepalese and you are a representative of Nepal at the United Nations, specifically an advisor to the chair on the least developed countries group, the LDC. What is your definition, given what just happened in Nepal, what is your definition of climate justice?
3: Well, it is perfectly clear, as it was explained on the story just before this, the countries whose emissions are extremely low, countries who did not benefit or who did not depend on the dirty fuel, the fossil fuel, in terms of their development, are the ones who are suffering most. So this injustice really have to be addressed, which the most vulnerable countries has been calling for a very long time in the international process.
2: Erin Sikorsky, one of the things that is so compelling about what we're seeing emerge out of Nepal is that we have a tragedy right here. More than 1,000 people, bodies have been recovered, and when more bodies are recovered, it'll be in the thousands. The death toll is extremely high. The tragedy is unavoidable, undeniable. And we have a victim, Nepal, that is innocent in the sense that it has barely, if at all, contributed to global warming. And we have a specific accusation of culprits, right, from the Nepalese foreign minister. He says China, the U.S., India, the biggest polluters today. We even have a price tag, $5 billion estimated damage done to Nepal by the flash flood. And I think this is something that everybody, you know, no matter some of the complexities of global warming,

0: let alone climate finance, this is something that everybody can wrap their heads around. So since this is really the pillar of our conversation, I want to check with you. Is this, what we've just laid out, the right way to frame what is happening?
1: I think it's the right way to frame it to help drive, you know, conversations internationally. And I do think it's important to show the impact of ongoing emissions. But I also think, you know, at the end of the day, what you want is action, right? From the United States, from China, from India, to help Nepal. And I think, you know, you have to frame that in terms that those countries will choose to act. And as we see in the United States right now, climate justice arguments are not the ones that are winning the day, rightly or wrongly. I think you have to make the argument in the national interest of the United States, right? Why should you support and provide these funds? Yes, it's the right thing to do, but you also have to show that it's beneficial to the United States if you actually want the money to show up. And I think there's a strong case for that to be made, right? It's no surprise that at the COP in Dubai a few years ago, the loss and damage fund was made operational at the same time that the COP adopted a declaration on climate security, on relief, recovery, and peace. These things are intimately connected, and helping countries to recover and be resilient to climate hazards helps promote stability and security, which is of benefit to the United States, to China, to India, right? And that's the only way we're going to move out of this mess. But I do think you have to find a way to make the case that governments will listen. Because at the end of the day, the goal is to get the money, to get the funding. And so you have to speak to them in their language.
0: George Monbiot, the notion of climate justice, I think this is important, is something I want to nail down with you before we can really move forward in this discussion and go further. The notion of climate justice rests on the assumption, on another notion, the notion of climate debt. So I'll present some of the numbers for historical emissions of carbon dioxide. Here are the biggest polluters in the world. So the United States is number one. Since 1850, so this is going back to the mid-19th century, since 1850 has emitted 450 billion tons of carbon dioxide. That's according to the scientists at the University of Exeter. Next, actually, are European Union countries, if you take them all together, at just over 300 billion tons. That is matched by China, which has rapidly industrialized over the last 50 years. And all of this is what activists sometimes call, by the way, India is also on that graph, but lower down because it started polluting on a heavy, on a large scale much later. And all of this is what activists sometimes call climate debt, owed by the richest countries to the poorest, which are the most vulnerable to the effects of climate change. George, is debt the right way to think about it? Do the biggest polluters indeed owe something to the rest of the world?
2: I strongly believe that they do. I think climate debt is a good framing of this issue. There is a debt. There's a massive historical debt, which frankly comes on top of the colonial debt, the land, the labor, the resources, which were seized by the rich nations, which is why they're the rich nations, leaving other nations in poverty. And unfortunately, we have a very poor record in the rich nations of recognizing such debts. Quite the opposite, we claim that poorer nations owe us money, and international debt owed by the poor to the rich is one of the huge burdens that those poorer nations carry, while at the same time they are having to deal with the impacts of climate breakdown and all the other impacts that have been imposed on them by richer countries.
0: Manjit Dhakal, brief us on what is being done at the United Nations, because right now this is, I think it's fair to say, the main vehicle. Some money, you know, bypasses the UN. But the main vehicle to try and address this notion of climate justice is the United Nations and its various agencies and funds. And you are right in the middle of that conversation. Brief us on the current level and the current state of what the UN is doing.
3: So at the United Nations, and particularly in the context of UN Convention Framework on Climate Change, which we call UNFCCC, there has been a fund that has been established, which works more on a conventional mode. that you submit the proposal and it may take a year or over to go through the review and then the decision are made. The context that we are facing now in a case of Nepal and the similar kind of extremes that were faced by many other vulnerable countries in the past, those conventional model will not help. And with that understanding, in the progress that we have made in the last few years is this fund for loss and damage, where we call a context that is beyond adaptation, is when the adaptation limits are breached. And that's exactly the case that we are seeing now in Nepal, when the mountain town are washed away, the infrastructure, the loss of life, yes, and the list goes on. So in that context, the fund must, it's an opportunity for the fund also to show what the intention that it was established for. So in that context, there has been a request submitted by Nepal. That's the only the broader picture that we have in terms of the addressing it through the financial side. But in terms of reducing emission, there is some positive story compared to 2015 when the Paris Agreement was being adopted.
0: Manjit Dhakal, can you pause there for a second? Because reducing emissions, as important as that is separate from the fund. I want to make clear to our viewers, there are actually several buckets of money, right, that have been sort of invented and created by the UN to do different things. One of them is fixing the problem, which is reducing emissions, fixing the problem going forward. But what you mentioned, the fund, which is very important and relevant to what just happened in Nepal, this is the latest and newest financial vehicle that was created by the United Nations, and it hasn't yet come online. It is working, but it hasn't yet actually spent money, sent money to the countries that need it. Is that right?
3: Yeah, that's perfect, but it's very close. I was also there when this fund was being established by the UN Transitional Committee. And the main discussion we used to have at that time was for this fund to show its relevancy in this kind of time when there is a need. The fund called for a proposal from countries, and there is around $350 million available for countries to disburse. There was overwhelmed number of funding requests that were submitted, and the fund is still reviewing that. So that's one of the window that the fund will take through, and which is very much of a conventional approach of submitting proposal to the fund and continuing its procedures. But the context here is different. It's about rapid response to the situation that country is facing.
0: And the way I understand this fund, having read some of its documents, is that it works a little bit like an insurance claim would work. You've sustained damage to your house or to your car. You would make a claim to your insurance company. In this case, the insurance company is the UN, and they would assess the validity of your claim, and they would then disburse money for you to fix your car or your home. But in this case, it's on a massive scale, because we're talking about fixing tens, hundreds of millions of dollars worth of damage due to climate-related disasters. Is the insurance company kind of a good analogy here?
3: So that's one of the objectives of the fund, but it also has a broader context, which relates to providing a country support in a direct way. It should be in a form of grant, not loan or the concessional loan that other traditional
0: important.
3: Fund disbursed. And also, there is a provision in terms of rapid response. And this is an important movement for the fund to show its relevancy. This has not been done in past, so it will be the first time. But if the precedent is set, then as you rightly mentioned, this will not be obviously able to address the full finance gap. But any nominal amount will help to set the precedent so that when other countries, we hope really not face any of such situation, but in such cases, the fund could be helpful.
0: Aaron Sikorsky, help us assess where we are with this fund. I mean, I think if we want to be fair, we point out that there's a funding gap, a large one. Here are some numbers. 119 countries have made requests for financial assistance from this fund. The requests together total about almost $3 billion, $2.8 billion. And the level of available funding overall for the fund is not even a third of that. It's $120 million. So there's a big funding shortfall. But the point is, this is in its infancy. It's a new system. Is this something that can address climate injustice?
1: I think it's one

0: tool in the tool belt, but I think we also have to be realistic about where countries are at in the broader picture right now in terms of development assistance, climate assistance writ large. We see countries, not just the United States, but also across Europe, slashing development budgets, you know, increasing funding on military spending due to, I think, legitimate security concerns in some cases. So I think, you know, sometimes I worry that we focus so narrowly on one fund at a certain time without thinking more broadly about how to get the maximum climate resilience out of lots of different vehicles. George mentioned debt earlier. I think one of the best ways in which we can help the least developed countries prepare and respond to climate hazards is to cancel debt, right? I think there are lots, you know, the Green Climate Fund, which is a separate fund, which is meant to invest in projects in countries ahead of time before disaster. I think that's a really important pathway as well. You know, I think we have to be open to think of lots of different ways to go and be realistic about what I call fund proliferation, if you will. And then I worry we can potentially dilute the impact we can have.
1: You were saying earlier that, in your view, we need to find a way, the world needs to find a way to make a compelling case to countries that it is actually in their interest to put money on the table, right? To help for climate mitigation, climate adaptation, and then for damage and loss. How do you make that case? Because if that argument were so compelling, and maybe you will make that argument, if that argument were so compelling, then rich nations would already be giving money hand over fist.
0: Yeah, I mean, I think there's work to do to make that argument, but I think the case is becoming clearer, frankly, every day as climate impacts become more and more front and center. You know, at the center I lead, we track military deployments around the world in response to climate hazards. And the number of days that militaries in every continent are spending responding to these hazards is just going up and up. And that's a cost to those countries, right? If you can invest in adaptation and resilience ahead of time, you can save that money. I think in the Nepal case, you know, for the United States, which is very concerned about competition with China and strengthening its relationships in the region, there's a real strong geopolitical case to be made for showing up for our allies and partners when they're in need. And again, doing that not because of climate, frankly, but because of our national interests. I think more needs to be done to make that case, but I think it's, again, becoming clearer and clearer the more events like this that you have.
1: George, thank you for your patience. One thing that strikes me as I try to look at this big picture is the massive gap between the solutions that I find in reports or by speaking to experts like yourselves in interviews, the solutions that exist and the actions, which fall way far, way short of the solutions that are known to exist.
2: Yes, unfortunately, this has been the case for the whole of the time that I've been reporting and campaigning on this issue, which is over 40 years now. Scientists and countries in the front line of climate impact have been very clearly calling what needs to be done, what is coming down the line, what will happen if we don't take action commensurate with the scale of the crisis we face. And there is absolutely no satisfaction in being proved right on these issues. In fact, there's just intense frustration. We've been talking for so long about the existential nature of climate breakdown, the huge, huge threats that it poses to humanity around the world, and it's just put on the back burner at best. I mean, some governments just simply deny it. They fail to engage with it altogether. They refuse to engage with it. Other governments, in some ways, are just as bad because they say, oh, yes, we hear what you say. It's very serious. Something must be done, but we're not actually going to do anything. And my own government in the United Kingdom is a bit like that at the moment, where, you know, it fully acknowledges the realities of climate breakdown. It fully acknowledges what's happening to other countries around the world, Nepal included. But what has it just gone and done? It's withdrawn its £400 million worth of climate grants and turned them into climate loans instead, which, far from giving money to other nations, makes them more indebted. And so we have this awful combination of governments faced with the evidence, simply denying it, and on the other hand, of governments faced with the evidence, accepting it, but then refusing to act on it. And the result
1: and why?
2: Is what is we it, can is see it just right the now crisis, in Nepal, where this country which has had...
1: Why do they refuse to act? Is it just that the crisis

0: And, you know, as we've been hearing, there is an argument for that. But there comes a point where countries say, actually, our self-interest is to do nothing, not to give any money, to just build our walls higher and hope that we will survive the impacts of climate breakdown. And we don't care very much about what's happening in those other countries. And unfortunately, that is now the prevailing mood. And we've seen devastating cuts to aid budgets of all kinds around the world, even while the impacts that we're imposing on other nations are mounting and mounting. The unfairness, the injustice just gets compounded.
1: Manjit Dhakal, what is that conversation like, you know, in the corridors of the United Nations, in the corridors of COP? Because you have different groups of countries that are represented, and you have the industrialized countries that, as we explained earlier in the program, have this debt because they have pumped out carbon dioxide in the oxygen in the air for more than a century, and they have essentially made themselves culpable. And they are, I think it's fair to say, and accepted by so many now, the guilty party in this story. And they are negotiating with countries like Nepal, who are also represented, right? Who have their own interest groups at the UN. We said the LDC, the least developed countries. What are those conversations between these two groups of countries like behind closed doors when the cameras are not rolling?
2: So we obviously have to say this in a broader context. At the UN, we do discuss broadly on the overall context, which means the first, obviously, the emission must go down, and there is a role that the historic major emitter, the time span are different, and as it was also shown, there are also ways to look at this from the per capita emission perspective. So the list goes further, yes, and there are different contexts in terms of the equity and the justice that needs to be also considered. So this one set of countries whose responsibility is higher in terms of reducing emission, so that we can keep it to 1.5 degree limit the time and duration of the overshoot beyond 1.5 degree. Then the second part is the role in terms of climate finance, and here it's a rich nation. There is an obligation for the developed country to provide climate finance to a developing country, and that's where the least developed countries and the small island countries are prioritized. But the way this kind of events keeps happening, and then compared to many other calendar year, I think the fact need to check, but this could be the year where the highest number of life were lost with the events that are linked to climate change. So the COP, it's not only about the corridors, but also in the formal mode at this time, the COP 31 that is to be held in Turkey in November. It cannot be another conventional COP just following the 1 year and counting further. So it has to respond to this injustice. It has to respond to the inequality that exists in terms of rapid emission reduction, in terms of support to be provided to the countries who need the most.
1: But Manjit Dhakal, respectfully, you've explained to us the mechanism of these conversations. That is interesting and that is valuable, and that reflects what the United Nations is tasked to do here, which is bring these countries together, determine mechanisms, determine flows of money. My question was more, what's it really like when you're having conversations and you have one group of countries that can credibly be accused of destroying the planet, or at least severely degrading the planet, for billions of others, and the other group saying, please do something about it? What is that like?
2: Yeah, so it's also about being honest and following the obligations that has been agreed in this process. We negotiated the Paris Agreement. It may not be perfect, but there are clear responsibility that had been outlined for the country in terms of their emission, in terms of support that needs to be provided. Every time when there are events like this, the one that we faced in Nepal or in 2022 in Pakistan, when it is there in the news headline, it gets a lot of attention. We receive a lot of sympathy, but it's also important those sympathy are converted to action. And I think we need, with this very devastating, the impact that we have faced, we should take this as an inspiration so that this time again, when the UN meets in the context of climate

0: convenience and not be just another conventional call.
1: I want to thank all our guests today. That is all the time we have. Manjit Dhakal, Erin Sikorsky, George Monbiot, thank you so much for joining us. And thank you, too, for watching. You can see the program again anytime by visiting our website, aljazeera.com. And for further discussion, go to our Facebook page. That's facebook.com/AJInsideStory. 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For now, that's it from me, Cyril Vanier, and the team here in Doha. Al Jazeera's coverage continues in just a moment. Stay tuned.

0: $50 million taxpayer dollars that went out the door to fund condoms in Gaza.
1: Except it wasn't Gaza, Palestine. 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
4: 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How is the United States reshaping Latin America? Is this the beginning of a new chapter in the Middle East? 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
6: At Nasser Hospital, families wait. They count every minute, hoping to see loved ones arrive through the Rafah crossing. Among them is Huzaifa's family. His children have been waiting for their father and for the gifts he promised to bring. After a long and difficult journey, Huzaifa was reunited with his wife and children.
7: The inspection was very strict. All the toys for my children were taken from me. Everything was confiscated.
8: Despite the destruction and the endless interrogations and depriving Palestinians from everything they're carrying, thousands are still dreaming to come back home, to Gaza.

0: Hello, I'm Mohammed Jamjoum. This is Al Jazeera live from Doha. These are the top stories this hour. Two people are pulled alive from tunnels at a power plant 9 days after devastating flash floods in Nepal. In Gaza, Israeli troops open fire, killing at least one person and injuring others in Khan Yunis. Pressure mounts on Reform UK leader Nigel Farage. Two of his advisors resign over an investigation alleging the party broke political donation rules.
1: Plus, there is a crisis in America's public schools. Budgets are being cut, fewer children are going to class, and the Trump administration is trying to fundamentally change how education is funded. What it means for the future of the world's largest economy. That's later on This Is America.
0: Search crews in Nepal have found two workers alive in a tunnel at a hydropower plant. The rescue comes 9 days after devastating floods in the Himalayas. The two men are among hundreds of workers missing since the partial collapse of a glacier sent a torrent of ice and debris down a river. This was the moment one of the men was pulled out from the tunnel network. Both workers are reported to be in stable condition.
2: I worked in the control room. Normally there are 4 to 6 people in there, but it could have been 40 to 45 people that day. I was in the control room, so my responsibility was to save everyone's lives. When there was such a big accident, it was not right for me to run away. My responsibility was to save others. So I told everyone that there was a big accident on the big dam and asked everyone to run, and in the end, I ran out of time and could not run out. There seemed to be 3 or 4 people still stuck inside who we were in touch with.

0: with. There could be more people, as the tunnel is long and some may have been swept deeper inside. I was chanting mantras inside all this while.
1: The two men are being treated at this hospital in Kathmandu, where relatives and friends have been gathering. The wife of rescued worker Kabir Maharajan described the moment they were reunited.
2: He didn't recognize me. He only said things like, "What's happened to me? Where am I?" And he didn't say anything else. He's currently in the ICU. He asked for water, so I gave him some. He recognized me again and nodded his head. He has an injury to his leg and hasn't been able to speak much.
1: Search missions are underway at several hydropower sites. Rescuers are focusing their efforts on tunnels alongside the Trishuli River, including at the Chilime plant. They're searching three sites, including Trishuli 3A, where those two workers were found alive. Jessica Washington reports from Kathmandu, where families are trying to hold on to hope as they await of news of their loved ones.
3: Thousands of people across Nepal are still missing after the massive flash floods that struck near the border with China. And as we've been here at this hospital in Kathmandu, we see all of these posters here, and we even see new posters being put up. Now, what these represent are the images and personal information of some of those who are still missing, who are still unaccounted for. And as we look at these posters, we can see information about their last known locations, what they did for work. Some of them we see were tour guides working at the border with China. Some of them we also see were truck drivers. Many of them were in the worst affected area when those floods struck. This is still a community that is very much grieving. People here want answers about what happened to their loved ones. This week, I've traveled across the affected areas in Nuakot, in Dading, and also in Rasua. And we also made it to the site of the 3A hydropower project. And as we were there, I saw crews using excavators, using controlled blasts to try and open up those tunnels and try to get to those trapped workers. Those operations continue at that tunnel site, but also at others. And this is very much an ongoing process. A rescued worker told an army doctor that he was in the control room off a tunnel when the floods struck. Now, he says that he tried to alert other workers when he was in that tunnel to escape because of the flooding, but as he was doing that, he himself became trapped. Now, that rescue has brought hope to some people. It's a glimmer of positive news at a moment when there's so much trauma and grief here in Nepal, but people are waiting for answers about their missing loved ones, and they're hoping that if they put up posters like these, someone somewhere might have information about their missing loved one. Jessica Washington, Al Jazeera, Kathmandu.
1: In Gaza, Israeli military fire has killed at least one person in Khan Yunis. Several people were injured in that attack, as well as others across the area. The Israeli army also carried out a demolition operation east of Khan Yunis. The violence comes despite a ceasefire that has been in place since October 2025. Intense battles are underway in Yemen between the Ansarullah Houthis and the internationally recognized government. They're fighting for control of an area on the Red Sea. The conflict began early on Thursday when the Houthis reportedly launched attacks in Taiz in the southwest. Government forces say the group targeted a number of districts with 14 ballistic missiles. They say 18 Houthi fighters were killed and others wounded or captured. As we mentioned, the fighting's in several areas along the border between the southern provinces of Taiz and Hodeidah. The Houthis are trying to seize territory from government forces. They've also targeted Mukha on the Red Sea coast. The port city has come under attack several times in recent months. Sources have told Al Jazeera the Houthis want to block the Taiz-Mukha road, potentially cutting off the city from the coast. Yusuf Mowry is in Yemen's capital, Sana'a, with all the latest.
4: The fighting is still continuing in the western coast. The Ansarullah Houthis are making a push to try to gain more territories near the city of Al-Mukha. There's clashes taking place in southern Hodeidah. We have some reports that the Yemeni group has managed to take over a strategic mountain in the district of Hais, which sits right on the southern border between Taiz

0: and Hudaydah. And this is a very strategic location because with each new territory that the Yemeni group gains, it paves the way for more military operations and more military advancement to take over and to capture the city and the Red Sea port of Al-Mukhab, which many experts believe is the primary goal of this latest military campaign by the Ansar Allah Houthi movement. We also have reports that government forces have expanded their military operations beyond the Western Front. A number of attacks staged by the Yemeni armed forces targeted Ansar Allah Houthi positions in the governorate of Al-Jawf, which is in the southeastern part of the Yemeni capital, east of the Yemeni capital. And what this is an indication of is that the war is expanding not just in the south of the country, but also beyond the western coast battle, beyond the battles that are taking place in the western parts of Taiz, and beyond the clashes that are currently taking place and escalating in southern Hudaydah. This could be a conflict, a civil war that stretches north and south of the country. And we also, with the reports that we're getting right now, it's also expanding to the western part of the country as well.
1: Funerals have been held in Iran for four people killed in an attack on a wedding party. The U.S. carried out missile strikes on the southern Syrian region on Tuesday. Two women and two children were killed. Sinem Kosiolo reports from the Iranian capital, Tehran.
2: The body of four-year-old Amir carried through the streets of southern Iran. He was one of several people killed when a house hosting a wedding celebration in Kohistak near Sirik province was hit during U.S. strikes on Tuesday. His father says the family had gone there to celebrate.
3: They had no weapons. They weren't military. There isn't any military facilities around here for them to hit. They hit a wedding party and did this to my child. I pray our armed forces give a crushing response to these Zionist and American child killer. They killed 160 children in Minab, and now they are bombing wedding parties. But they should know we stand by our homeland.
2: The U.S. military says its operation targeted Iranian military capabilities, including radar, maritime assets, and communication sites. It says there was a telecommunications tower close to the wedding venue. Survivors described several explosions in the area.
4: We were there. First we heard an explosion. Then we heard something going over our heads. Suddenly there was a sound and it hit the house. We were thrown across the room. Then we went outside, and that's when we were hit again. It suddenly exploded and a piece of stone fell on my shoulder.
5: Before we could even reach the wedding, I suddenly heard the fighter jets. By the time I got there, there was suddenly an explosion. It was such a heavy blast that everything was filled with smoke. I could feel the impact and the shock waves hitting my head, almost as if they were striking the cells in my brain.
2: The attack on the wedding was part of a wider series of U.S. strikes across Iran. The Iranian military says six Navy personnel were killed in Tuesday's strikes on the south. Four people were also reported killed in attacks in Khuzestan, among casualties reported across several provinces. The Revolutionary Guard says four members of its aerospace force were killed in Kermanshah. IRGC Commander Ahmed Vahidi says the loss of those killed in Kohistak will not go unaccounted for and that those responsible will face consequences.
6: As families bury those killed in the most recent U.S. strikes, Iran is promising to respond. After this escalation, any return to negotiations will likely take place under military pressure, not only from Washington, but from Tehran as well.
2: Whatever comes next between the U.S. and Iran, in Kohistak, one family have buried a child who would have turned five in November. Sinem Kosolo, Al Jazeera, Tehran.
1: U.S. Vice President J.D. Vance says the American military does not condone targeting civilians, but he hasn't denied a wedding party was hit. Kimberly Halkett reports from the White House.
7: Vice President J.D. Vance holding the first White House press briefing in weeks, insisting the U.S.-Iran conflict is not a war.
8: I wouldn't call it a war. Right now, there is no active shooting. I

0: recognize there have been places where this has flared up.
1: The conflict is now in its seventh month. This past week, the U.S. carried out dozens of strikes on Iran, claiming retaliation for Iranian attacks on commercial shipping in the Strait of Hormuz and against U.S. service members in the region. One of those strikes, Iran says, targeted an Iranian wedding party, killing at least four people, injuring dozens more. Vance says he's questioning Iran's account of the incident.
0: I will say that the Iranian state media has not been a very good scribe about what's happened in the conflict thus far, so I'm extremely skeptical of this.
1: U.S. Central Command, or CENTCOM, hasn't denied the U.S. military struck the location of the wedding party, but the vice president insists U.S. military policy doesn't condone the targeting of civilians. A Pentagon investigation is said to be ongoing. As for how long the U.S.-Iran conflict could continue, the U.S. vice president could not say, only stating there are now preconditions for future diplomatic talks. No negotiations until Iran stops shooting at commercial ships. Kimberly Helkett, Al Jazeera, The White House.
2: With me in the studio now is Joey Hood, a former U.S. ambassador to Tunisia and former acting director of the Office of Iranian Affairs at the U.S. Department of State. Ambassador Hood, thanks for being with us here on Al Jazeera.
3: Great
2: to be with you. Appreciate your time. Let's talk first about the fact that things have calmed down a little bit right now, but in the last few days, you had this latest round of escalation between the U.S. and Iran. Before that, you had the U.S. Treasury Secretary Scott Bessent. He came out, he essentially made the argument that increasing sanctions on Iran would maybe make it less necessary to militarily attack Iran going forward. Then you had the escalation. It's made a lot of people in this region, especially allies of the U.S., question what the overall strategy of the U.S. is here. And those questions have been going on for over 6 months now. Mm-hmm. What does all this do to the credibility of the U.S. in the region right now? Mm-hmm.
4: Well, I think U.S. credibility has had a problem ever since Donald Trump launched the war without consulting with the Gulf Arab countries. But as we've seen since then, that has really taken a back seat to the fact that they have been attacked over and over by Iran, because Iran essentially met a strategic mistake with an even bigger strategic mistake in lashing out against all of its neighbors. Now, it claims that it's taking offline, it's making unusable, it's destroying 12, 13, 15 American military bases in the region, while also continuing to attack those bases because they say that's where strikes are coming from. Well, both things can't be true at the same time. So I think there's a lot of exaggerated rhetoric here going on, and we really have to discount what we're hearing from the leaders and then analyze and judge what we actually see happening.
2: If we are now in this situation where there is this sort of low-grade conflict that intensifies, it escalates every now and again, mm-hmm. if we're in a situation where there is no permanent peace, but there's no full-on war. Mm-hmm. What are the implications for the region?
4: Well, this has been going on since 1979, and I won't bring you through that entire history, but it's been a long one and a bloody one. And I expect that to continue until there is a different regime in Tehran, either different people with a different outlook or the same people who decide to change their outlook. And so I think it's going to be a rough time, particularly over the next 6 weeks. I do expect Iran to launch a spectacular attack or series of attacks meant to spook the oil markets, spike gasoline prices in the United States, and try to humiliate President Trump and Prime Minister Netanyahu just ahead of the simultaneous elections in both countries.
2: Okay, let me ask you this. You say that you're concerned that there could be an attack by Iran in the coming weeks. But I want to ask you, we know that mediation efforts continue. Mm-hmm. Countries in this region that are very committed to trying to get talks going again. Mm-hmm. Is there, from your perspective, a credible path forward towards getting the U.S. and Iran to the negotiating table once again at this stage?
4: Oh, yes. And I'm a diplomat for life, so I will always say that. But I think it's going to require an equally spectacular move by the mediators right now, not just talking about drafts and memoranda and things like that. They're going to have to do something as big as an attack that Iran might make in order to prevent that attack. So, for example, the Mecca Agreement countries could sail their navies into the Gulf and the Arabian Sea. interpose those ships and tell the Iranians, you don't need to fire on commercial ships. I'll monitor the strait. Donald Trump, you don't need a naval blockade. The oil will flow. Now the mediators will have some cover, diplomatically and militarily, to actually do more creative work.
2: Joey Hood is a former U.S. ambassador to Tunisia and former acting director of the Office of Iranian Affairs at the U.S. Department of State. Ambassador Hood, thanks very much for being with us here on Al Jazeera.
4: Thanks for having me.
2: The price of diesel has hit a record high in the U.S. as the war with Iran continues to disrupt global fuel supplies. The national average soared to $5.85 a gallon on Friday. That surpasses the previous record set in 2022 after Russia's full-scale invasion of Ukraine. Diesel trucks are widely used to move freight in the U.S., which could mean higher prices for basic goods. German car maker Volkswagen says it will cut an additional 50,000 jobs by the end of the decade. That brings the total number of job losses to 100,000 so far this year. The move aims to counter tariffs, overcapacity, and Chinese-made cars. It will also avert a clash between major stakeholders. The plan is the most extensive in Volkswagen's 89-year history. Well, Dominic Cain joins us now live from Wolfsburg, outside the Volkswagen headquarters. Dominic, good to see you. Does this mean that the German government and unions are in agreement that this is essentially the future for VW?
3: Well, the first thing to say is that without the endorsement, the support of the unions and Germany's politicians, this deal could not have been agreed. Why? Because those two sectors, as it were, have a presence on the supervisory board of Volkswagen. So the fact that this package was put through unanimously suggests very strongly that they have endorsed it. The interesting thing is that the federal employment minister has said that, in her view, employees of Volkswagen have the right to expect that there will be no compulsory redundancies. But given the nature of what has widely been leaked, as it were, an extra 50,000 jobs to go, in addition to the already announced 50,000 jobs, that four factories in mostly in Western Germany, but one in Eastern Germany, are considered not to have a future beyond 2031, perhaps to 2034. It seems very hard to envisage a situation where there wouldn't be compulsory redundancies, and yet that would appear to be what the politicians are talking about anyway.
2: Dominic, we know that Volkswagen has been in financial difficulties for some time now. Does it look as though this could be a turnaround moment for the famous car brand?
3: Well, the first thing to say, if there's been a turnaround, it's from the unions and the politicians, who just back in July were adamantly opposed to what I was just referring to there, this idea of further cuts, closing of factories, drawing down an overcapacity of 500,000 cars that they have, and halving the number of models they make. So that's the first turnaround. But clearly the reason the company is doing this is because they have been contemplating that old idea, irresistible force, immovable object. What's the irresistible force here? Well, effectively, the fact that their cars have been perceived by many people as being too expensive, not necessarily the sorts of things they want to buy, with Chinese competition, certainly insofar as electric cars are concerned, staring them fully in the face. So, in doing what they're doing, that's what they're hoping. The stock markets this morning reacted positively to the leaked plans that I was referring to there. But it's worth making the point that the analysis coming from experts, from the car industry, from political analysts too, is that Volkswagen is not out of the woods yet, that they still haven't shown which jobs are going, nor indeed have they shown where they think the profitability is that they're clearly searching. What sort of cars would they be? What sort of engines would they be? What sort of automobiles would they be? So a lot of questions still out there, which so far at least haven't been answered.
2: All right, that's Al Jazeera's Dominic Cain joining us live from Wolfsburg, just outside the Volkswagen headquarters. Dominic, thanks so much. Two senior officials from Britain's right-wing Reform UK have resigned, pending an investigation into new accusations the party broke donation rules. The allegations come at a difficult time for Reform, which is currently holding its annual conference in Birmingham. This is undercover footage shot by the investigative group Verbatim and broadcast by Channel 4. It appears to show a senior reform aide suggesting how to get around electoral laws by securing hundreds of thousands of dollars in donations from a foreign source. Take a listen.
5: Okay, I run an American Family Office and I haven't been able to donate directly to this up to this point. But I was thrilled to be able to pick up the tab for the polls that you had commissioned.
6: That was great.
5: It was that, and the third poll.
6: It worked. Boom.
5: Right. When I saw the third poll on the front page of the Times, because William sent it to me, I thought, well, all right. These are people who know how to spend their money. And that's what I want to see.
6: Bang for the buck.
5: Bang. That's exactly the phrase. Bang for the buck.
2: This isn't the first time that funding for Reform UK has come under scrutiny. Parliament is already investigating Nigel Farage after he received a $6.8 million gift from crypto billionaire Christopher Harborne. Farage says it was a personal gift and he didn't need to declare it. Police are also investigating a $677,000 donation made by the mother of Farage's longtime associate, George Cottrell, to Reform UK. Reports say Cottrell transferred more than $2 million to his mother shortly before she made the donation. Cottrell denies donating improperly, and Reform says it followed the rules. In July, Farage chose to resign his parliamentary seat, only to stand again. He won with more than 60% of the vote. But that also meant Parliament would be allowed to resume investigating those donations. Sonia Gallego has more from the Reform Party conference in Birmingham.
7: These aren't the kind of headlines that Nigel Farage was hoping to be chasing. He is responding very typically in a very robust, denying anything improper has taken place. Yet he has said that the optics of this don't, in his words, look good at all. But it has been really the kind of headlines that Farage was hoping to avoid, because he was supposed to be coming here to outline how a reform-led government would look within the first 100 days, announcing policies and really talking to his base out there in the hope that he could perhaps encourage even more people to potentially vote for the party. Instead, more allegations of financial irregularities as well, caught on video as well now, allegations that they are robustly denying, but it doesn't look good for him, especially at this particular point as they proceed towards another electoral year.
2: The UK Foreign Secretary has responded to Argentinian President Javier Milei's renewed claims to the Malvinas, or Falkland Islands, returning the decades-old dispute to the forefront of his political agenda. Ed Miliband responded by saying, "The UK's position on the Falkland Islands is unwavering. The islands are British and will remain so, because that is the overwhelming position of the islanders. Their right of self-determination is paramount, grounded in international law, and we will resolutely uphold it." Teresa Bou is in Buenos Aires and explains why Milei has put the dispute back on his political agenda.
8: It's been 44 years since Argentina and Britain went to war over the Falklands or Malvinas Islands. Argentina was defeated after 74 days of fighting, a loss that accelerated the collapse of the country's military dictatorship. But more than four decades later, Argentina has never abandoned its claim to the islands. During his address to the nation, President Javier Milei announced that he will send a bill to Congress to strengthen sanctions against companies involved in the exploitation of natural resources around the disputed islands.
9: We will modify law to harden sanctions and penalties against companies linked to unauthorized operations. The suppliers of these projects will receive the same penalties and prohibitions as the companies they collaborate with.
8: He also focused on the Sea Lion project, based on the north of the islands, an offshore oil extracting plan by British and Israeli linked companies in waters that Argentina considers part of its sovereign territory. It's happening as President Donald Trump, a close Milei ally, was asked whether the U.S. would review its neutrality over the islands.
6: Are you reviewing the U.S. position on the Falklands?

0: hours.
1: I always review it, every position. That's just one of many.
0: For many, Trump is using the islands as leverage against the UK over differences over Iran and the Strait of Hormuz. The islands remain an emotional issue in Argentina, which was clear during this year's World Cup. After Argentina defeated England in the semi-final, players held up a white banner declaring the Malvinas belong to Argentina. Argentina argues that it inherited sovereignty over the islands from Spain after gaining independence, and that in 1833, British forces expelled the Argentine authorities and established British control. Britain disputes the account and maintains that the islanders have the right to determine their own future.
2: So why is Javier Milei putting the islands back at the center of Argentina's political agenda? Part of the answer may lie in Washington. But the timing also matters here, at home. Javier Milei's approval ratings have been falling as Argentines feel the impact of his harsh austerity plans. As the Malvinas, as the islands are known here, are one of the few issues that can unite Argentines across the political spectrum. Teresa Bo, Al Jazeera, Buenos Aires.
3: Still ahead on Al Jazeera, from funding cuts to culture wars, This Is America looks at the battle to shape U.S. education.
4: The human cost of war.
5: In any war, civilians, they're not the main target. But in Bosnia, they were the main target.
6: He could have taken 7,000 Muslim men prisoner, but yet he chose to kill those people.
4: And the historic trials that led to the founding of the International Criminal Court.
7: There was never an expectation that presidents and leaders would be arrested.
4: Srebrenica, genocide on trial on Al Jazeera.
8: The latest news.
9: These are new illegal Israeli settlement outposts, and they've been built very close to these Palestinian homes.
8: With detailed coverage.
10: Syria wants to produce and even export its oil, but the oil fields are in a state of disrepair.
8: From the heart of the story.
11: 6 months after the commencement of the campaign of air strikes by the Americans and the Israelis, the impact of the war still looks fresh.

0: You're watching Al Jazeera. Here's a reminder of our top stories this hour. Search crews in Nepal have found two workers alive in a tunnel at a hydropower plant. The rescue comes 9 days after devastating floods in the Himalayas. A medical team has been checking them at the site. An Israeli military attack in Gaza has killed at least one Palestinian in Khan Yunis. Several other people have been injured. A demolition operation was also carried out by the Israeli army east of Khan Yunis. Intense battles are underway in southwestern Yemen between the Ansar al-Houthis and internationally recognized government forces. The conflict escalated on Thursday when the Houthis reportedly launched attacks in Taiz. Well, let's head now to Washington, D.C. and join Alex Marquardt and Eva McKend for This is America.
1: This is America, where nearly 50 million children are enrolled in public schools across the country. But there's a funding crisis. Federal cuts are hitting hard. Many districts are closing programs and shutting down campuses. President Trump says the public system is bloated and broken and pushing families towards the private school system instead. So we're asking, is this really a funding crisis or the opening act in a partisan battle over the future of American education? But first, to our D.C. studio and Alex Marquardt.
2: Thank you, Eva. President Donald Trump wants to reshape how and where American children are educated. The president says that public schools are failing at their job, but the crisis has been brewing for years. Falling birth rates, the rise of homeschooling and private education means that fewer children are attending public institutions, and money is running out. In the world's largest economy, this is

0: is more than about classrooms. It's turning into a battle over public money, inequality, and what kind of workforce and society that America wants for its future. So let's get back to Eva McKen, who explains.
1: On a weekday morning in Southeast Washington, D.C., the school choice debate looks less like a political fight and more like a decision families make every day. For Deborah Ngungong, that decision began with a flyer.
2: I learned about it through a friend that came to my house one day, and I have a flyer that came, and I didn't know nothing about it. She said, Deborah, you should apply for this.
1: Ngungong is a mother of four. She says her children struggled in public charter schools and that the Federal Opportunity Scholarship Program gave her a way into private education she otherwise could not afford.
2: It opened a lot of doors to them, a lot of resources, a lot of opportunities, which I think they would have never have.
1: The federally funded program provides scholarships to low-income D.C. families to attend participating private schools, up to $15,000 per year for high school students. And now, a program that has operated for more than two decades is at the center of a much bigger national debate. President Donald Trump has made this a priority, directing the Education Department to look at ways states can use federal funding to support K through 12 private and faith-based education. D.C. Councilmember Christina Henderson says families should have choices.
3: We don't oppose choice. I recognize that for some young people, their neighborhood school might not be the best fit for them. And that's why we have both an option for folks to move within the traditional public school system. And then we also have a very robust charter school option here for students as well.
1: The district's fiscal year 2026 budget allocates about $1.5 billion to D.C. public schools alone.
3: Anytime someone is talking about, oh, well, it's not hurting anything, well, it is, because that investment could have been infused into the public school system.
1: But the evidence behind the voucher debate is complex. A Federal Institute of Education Sciences evaluation found no academic achievement gains after 3 years, though it improved participating students' school satisfaction and safety perceptions. For this mom, those academic measurements do not capture everything she says her children gained.
2: And I can tell you, standing right here today, that the difference is tremendous.
1: Washington, D.C. is the only place in the country with a federally funded private school voucher program. Now, as President Trump works to expand school choice, the question is whether that public money should follow individual families into private schools or go to bolster the public school system. Eva McKen, Al Jazeera, Washington.
0: And here to discuss the future of public education here in the United States, we have Nate Malkus. He is the Deputy Director of Education Policy Studies at the American Enterprise Institute, as well as Eric Duncan. He is the P-12 Policy Director at the Education Trust. Nat and Eric, thanks so much for joining me to discuss this really important subject that is changing quite a bit under the Trump administration, but there have also been some trends that predated the Trump administration that I want to discuss. Public schools in the U.S., they struggle, no doubt about that. But, Nat, are they failing as badly as Trump has made it out to be?
4: Well, look, when you look at the achievement scores over the past 12, 14 years, we've seen a change from what came before that, which is student achievement is falling. It's really driven by the lower half. Now, you can attribute this to failing public schools or to other parts of what's going on in students' lives. You could think about screens. You can think about just their attention and their motivation to succeed in school. But something's not going great. I think we have a lot of improvement for schools. Whether they're failing or it's a crisis, that may be overblown.
0: Eric, what do you make of the administration's efforts to address some of the issues that they have identified?
5: Yeah, absolutely. I mean, to Nat's point, you know, there's a lot of issues with our public schools, and in particular for the most vulnerable student populations. And I think this administration is reacting to what we're seeing, which is certain schools failing certain students repeatedly over and over for years and for generations, right? And that's problematic, especially when you see these issues across the country. I think one of the bigger issues, though, is we're taking away the focus and the concern from, again, those schools that have chronically had, not as high quality of teachers, don't have academic resources and high quality instruction materials. And the students and parents who obviously care very deeply about their educational journey and their career and opportunities moving forward. They need

0: continued investments in improving those types of schools and those structures, particularly when they don't have the meaningful choices to, you know, go to other programs or to go to other schools that will welcome them and support their academic needs.
1: We are seeing some troubling numbers when it comes to actual enrollment. I want to throw that up on the screen. The enrollment in public schools has declined by some 2.3% in just the past 5 years, and that equates to 1.18 million fewer students who have joined class, not seeing as much of a rebound as was hoped following the pandemic. And in the next 5 years, so by 2031, that's expected to decline even farther to 5.5%. That equals 2.7 million fewer students than we have today. So, Nat, when you look at these declining enrollment numbers, there are a broad range of culprits that have been identified. What would you blame most of this for?
2: Well, look, the pandemic is part of this. When the pandemic hit, there were lots of school closures. You know, we've done work tracking that and found that actually the schools that were closed longer lost more students. You also saw after that period, homeschooling really take a high jump. I expected those numbers to trail off pretty quickly. They've been pretty sticky. But the real culprit in the room is just the baby bust. It's not that students are going somewhere else. That's not driving these numbers. It's there's fewer students. Now, that doesn't make it easy for school districts and schools to figure out what to do when they have a shrinking population. At some point, in some places, it's going to translate to fewer jobs needed, some school closures. And look, we need to be strategic. We can't avoid this. We're not going to magically get new students to fill these roles. So when we close schools, we need to make sure that we are getting students the best seats available moving forward.
1: So you mentioned births are in decline dramatically. We also have immigration and the crackdown on immigration. As you mentioned, Nat, we have more homeschooling. So, Eric, when things shift and schools close and teachers go somewhere else, could that also be seen as just a correction and an adaptation to the scenario that the country's facing right now?
0: It could be, absolutely. And we've seen demographic changes with a variety of issues that have affected America over the course of generations, right? But I think, again, kind of keeping the main point, which is we have students that are continually being put in place in schools that aren't serving their needs. And how do we make sure that those schools have the highest quality teachers, that those schools have support staff that allow them to go on through their trajectory to become contributing members of society? How are we ensuring that students are included in class and that they belong? And some of these issues have persisted regardless of the changing demographics locally and what we've seen trend-wise across the country. So again, the main thing to us is really about making sure that every school is supportive of every student's needs, particularly when students don't have the resources to go to a different seat or have a better seat at a different school or don't have the meaningful opportunities to advance their educational outcomes.
2: You know, I just add, everyone should not be afraid, is my kid's school going to close, right? Like it's not like this is a emergency that's going to come tomorrow. It's something that we can react to strategically, and we need to. But you're going to see declines in some states and in some localities that are going to make people bite the bullet early. And look, when it comes to closing schools, communities do not like that. There are lots of people who turn out to be sort of losers in that scenario. They know it and they don't like it. So again, for school boards and for states, especially when they know, hey, this is coming, we're going to have to make some hard decisions. It's really important to have forward-thinking leadership so that we do this to advantage. If we have to do it, let's make the most out of it.
1: From the teacher's perspective, Nat, how are they adapting to these shifts, to lower enrollment and the tough decisions that these school districts are having to make? How are they looking at the job market?
2: Well, you know, the teaching profession is not in the greatest shape. I think if you look at survey evidence and so forth, you'll see that a lot of teachers are sort of tired, harried, feeling like this is not the greatest job to go into. That said, the changes in enrollment that we're looking at are not fast enough that we can't take care of them by, small changes to hiring, by not replacing teachers as they retire. However, that also presents a difficulty. Should we just keep the teachers who have been here the longest?

0: We call this last in, first out policies. As much as that may be the easiest way to go, really, to Eric's point, we want to make sure that we have the best teachers in schools. And so when we're downsizing staff, again, we have to do it strategically, and we have to do that not for the teachers, but for the students.
1: I do want to dig into the budget numbers and the funding questions, because we really have to look at how these public schools are funded in the U.S., and Tanya Nouri dives into that.
2: The United States is spending approximately $1 trillion on K-12 public school education. So where does that money go, and how does it reach the districts? Public school funding breaks down into three parts: federal, local, and state. The federal government contributes about 13% of the total amount, with much of that money targeting specific student needs like special education. 42% comes from the local level, which is collected through property taxes. This is the catalyst of funding disparities among students, because the more wealth a community has, the more it can generate for schools. To mitigate these disparities, each state provides roughly 45%, implementing funding formulas to account for the differences from district to district. But despite this, no two students across state lines will receive the same financial support. Take New York as an example. In the 2022 to 2023 school year, the most recent data available, it spent nearly $32,000 per student, the most in the country. Idaho spent about $12,000, the least, a $20,000 difference per student.
3: All right, number one, Maria.
2: Once each pillar of funding reaches a district, it creates a budget to pay for the costs of daily operations, such as the salaries of teachers and buying supplies, with the hope that it is distributed equitably. Tanya Nouri, Al Jazeera, Washington.
1: So as we have some of these federal cuts hitting, we're also seeing the pandemic relief funds expiring. Eric, where are these cuts most immediately felt?
4: Yeah, so particularly with the pandemic relief funds, you know, there are states that really need federal funding. You know, all states don't have the same needs when it comes to federal funding. And a lot of the decisions that were made with these federal funds were really based on support staff, high dosage tutoring, addressing learning loss. These are the types of, issues that and the types of investments that states and districts were making in their schools to ensure that the learning environment was supportive of making up for some of the learning loss that happened during the pandemic. So the staff is really, that's the biggest expenditure for schools. And that's what we're really worried about is the staffing cuts that, to Nat's point, need to be made with quality in mind and with ensuring that schools have the right staff to support student needs and make up for some of the unfinished learning that happened through the pandemic.
1: Nat, you've said that it's hard to argue that U.S. schools are starving for funding. And then, at least anecdotally or what we read in the news, we're constantly hearing about the trouble that schools are going through. So how do you square that circle?
0: Well, it's difficult. You have a number of streams of funding you've got to keep your eye on. So one is the pandemic relief funding. Well, of course, that was temporary. Now, if you're a school and you
1: get... But it was nice to have.
0: Well, it was very nice to have. And when you get it, what do you spend it on? Schools spend money on staff. That's what they spend money on, by and large. Well, it's very difficult if you've hired staff to then reduce your costs. So are we just going to fire all those staff? That's not typically how these things work. So the pandemic relief funds was a well-intentioned but not excellent setup for school districts. And now they're feeling the pain, especially if they spend a lot of money on staff they can't now sustain. To the point about, well, I don't think a lot of schools are starving for funds. Look, schools are always going to tell you, well, we need more funds because we need the next thing. And I understand that. But look, you saw the numbers in New York, $32,000 per student. You know, you have 25 kids in a class. Each classroom has a good amount of money. The outcomes in New York and Idaho, despite the huge, more than 2x funding gap, are not glaringly different. Idaho may be better than New York. There's lots of differences to account for. I think that when we think about what is federal funding changes, and You know, the administration has asked for some cuts here and there, but Congress has kept the federal expenditures, pandemic relief aside, pretty much flat. So we aren't seeing this cut, again, just to the 13% that's federal funding. So when you put all these things together, I understand schools are always going to want more money. Money matters, but how they use the money matters more.
4: That is an important point. I just
1: please
4: wanna,
1: go.
4: First of all, yes, to your point, you know, the per pupil expenditures, they look, you know, pretty glaring on a screen. Obviously, different states have different costs that they have to model out for. You know, rent is one small cost, for instance, right? Or even just the teacher salaries that are different in different states. But I also want to add, I mean, the pandemic relief funding was a large amount of money, and it came with some really research-backed support or ways to support student learning and unfinished learning, where we see some states that received a lot of that federal funding that have needed that federal funding. We actually saw them, states like Alabama that we normally don't talk about for academic gains. We saw academic progress when they used that for the support staff and the folks that are necessary in buildings that need that additional support. When it's used strategically, that it's really important to just nail down the fact that when it's used strategically for the right staff and the right supports, it works for the students that we serve. So I think that's part of what we're talking about.
0: Yeah, I think that's exactly right. And you, for every Alabama, you have other states. And remember, they were in the rotor wash of the pandemic. They just got a boatload of money that they're not used to having. They didn't have shovel-ready projects, if you want to go way back to that era. And so oftentimes the states were actually put in sort of a weird bind. By what? By an infusion of cash that was temporary. And we are still digging out from that. So as far as sort of the pandemic, post-pandemic effects that we're dealing with, we have the learning loss. We have the chronic absenteeism problem, which I'll go on and on about. But we also have these fiscal effects that are really hard to iron out.
1: Let's take a look at some of those federal dollars, because for 2027, so next year, the Trump administration, they've requested $76.5 billion. Obviously, sounds like a lot of money, but it's actually $2.3 billion less than the previous fiscal year. And this is part of the Trump administration's plan to put the Department of Education, in its own words, on a path to elimination. So, Nat, how is the administration arguing that schools are in crisis and doing what they're doing in terms of trying to dismantle, and they're having some difficulty, but trying to dismantle the Department of Education?
0: Yeah, I mean, a couple of things to say here. One is keep your eye on Congress, because they decide how much money gets spent. That's the first thing on the budgets. So whatever the president and his administration requests, we'll see what happens. And when we think more generally about the efforts to close the department, look, what the administration is going to say is we have this cabinet-level agency. It's largely a pass-through through of funds. We send funds to Ed, the Department of Education. They send it out to the states and districts. They don't run schools. They would say there's a lot of red tape, a lot of bureaucracy, and that Ed isn't a solution to the problem. They are part of the problem. That's the argument. Now, the question is, if they move some of these responsibilities to other departments, federal student loans to Treasury, the Office of Elementary and Secondary Education to the Department of Labor, will labor do a better job on these things? Those are real questions, and I don't know what the answer is, but federal responsibilities aren't going to be taken down wholesale just because they closed the department, if in fact they're successful.
1: There were some significant changes in Trump's big, beautiful bill. They put into place the first national school voucher style program that helps families pay for private schools or costs associated with being schooled at home. Eric, what effects have we seen from that so far? What do you hope we see?
4: Yeah, I mean, so we're still waiting to see what type of effects, you know, states are still determining whether they're going to opt into the program.
1: Right. So that's choice. Important to note. So they have to say, they have to raise their hands and say, we're going to take part. And I think it's about 30 states that have said that so far.
4: That's right. That's right. So we're still kind of figuring out, you know, what's going to happen in terms of which states are going to take it. But states have a lot of work to do to structure these programs in a way that's actually going to target and benefit the kids that need it the most, which is what the administration is saying. We want to give students a meaningful choice, meaningful opportunity. That's what our that's basically the foundation of our education system. You move where you, if you have the resources, you move to where you want to move, you go to the school you want to go to. The problem that we've seen with the voucher programs and these types of solutions is that they actually don't really target the funding to the students that need it the most. Most of the folks

0: that benefit from it are current private school students or folks who are already taking advantage of some type of enrichment opportunity outside of their public
1: school. And who can afford the private schools.
0: So is that a meaningful choice? Do we want folks to have meaningful choice? Absolutely. That's the foundation of our education system. And until we change that, that's what it'll be about. But we're not giving folks meaningful choice. And what we're doing is actually

0: need it the most, that need those enrichment services the most?
1: Yeah, I would just add to that. Look, this starts in January 2027, so we haven't seen exactly how this is going to work. I would agree with Eric. Implementation is everything. I imagine in some places this is not going to look really fantastic, and in other places it could be done well. A lot of it depends on what happens at the local level. The other thing to tie back to the funding discussion, which is important to understand, is that this program is run out of Treasury. So it doesn't take money from public schools and give it to parents of private schools. It's a tax deduction. It definitely takes it out of the Treasury, or money that would go to the Treasury. But in that sense, it's unlike a lot of other programs where state dollars that might have otherwise gone to public schools are now going to private schools.
2: But isn't it using federal dollars to drive people away from public schools?
1: Well, you could, you know, one person's drive away from public schools is another person's provide opportunities that those families don't currently have. If these programs...
2: Focusing on the student rather than the schools themselves.
1: Exactly. You know, if we provide students with scholarships to give them a choice to go to a better school, particularly if they're in a school that is not working for them, like the woman that was on the intro to this segment, you know, I think that's meaningfully good, even if that money, which may or may not have gone to schools, probably not given all our other federal fiscal obligations... then I think that's a win, certainly for that family.
0: For that family. I couldn't agree more. I think there are individuals who will benefit from something like this, but as a systemic solution, we just haven't seen it work at scale. And I think that's the big concern, is that there are programs and practices that do work, but we haven't seen this program work. So I think that's what our biggest concern is. It isn't giving the meaningful choice to enough people and enough parents to really make a meaningful impact on the entire ecosystem.
2: And Eric, we are seeing a trend in parents choosing to homeschool their children. Why is that picking up?
0: I mean, there's a variety of reasons. I mean, to your point, we have this rhetoric about public schools and the way that they're failing students that's persisted. But we also had a pandemic, and we had the clear case of some students at home benefited from, at times, being at home and parents feeling like this is a safe environment potentially for my student. And we had, again, it was a major disruption that I think contributed to decisions that we're still sort of, you know, we're seeing the ramifications of. I just don't think that the voucher tax credit, though, and the way it's constructed will really allow for a wide variety of parents and families to make those types of meaningful decisions that will actually benefit their students and their academic futures.
2: Do homeschooled students do as well as those who are educated in public and private schools?
1: You know, that's a great question, and I wish that I could answer it with confidence. I'm a data guy, pore over data. We don't have much data on homeschoolers, in part because they're schooled at home. They don't necessarily have to take any tests. We just don't know exactly how these students do as a population. Certainly, anecdotally, you're going to hear lots of wonderful stories of homeschools that and homeschooling situations that work out fantastically. But from a systems perspective, we don't really know. I will say that while homeschooling can seem like a huge deal, we need to keep sort of the full scope of where students attend in mind. It's maybe 5%. Again, hard to count when we don't systematically sort of gather information on them. But, you know, we have 10 to 12% in private schools, and the vast majority of students still attend traditional public and charter schools. And so I think mostly when we're focusing our attention on where students go, a lot of our attention needs to be on how those systems, which cost a lot of money, and where we send our kids, are where our focus should be.
2: And one big thing that happened today, and unfortunately we have to leave it here, is the president threatening to remove the tax-exempt status of schools that use race as a way to determine certain things. Nate Malkus, Eric Duncan, a fascinating conversation about the youth in this country and their future. Thank you so much for joining us.
3: Thank you.
0: Thanks.
2: Appreciate
0: for
2: it. And that's all from the team here in Washington. We'll be back on Friday at 18:30 GMT. That's 2:30 p.m. Eastern here in the U.S. And we'll be asking a question on the minds of all migrants and asylum seekers here in this country. Does a legal visa still mean what it says? But for now, I want to hand it back to Al Jazeera's global headquarters in Doha.
4: Hey,
3: As the U.S.-China rivalry is brewing, those caught in the middle are bracing

0: for the outcome.
1: They say history repeats itself. It's building up to something.
0: In the first part of the series, Al Jazeera examines the effect of the colonial legacy in the Pacific.
2: The ability to chart your own independence should be something that all peoples can embrace.
0: As the island nations try to navigate their future.
3: We need to be concerned about trying to make sure it's a place for peace.
0: Fight for the Pacific, the battlefield, on Al Jazeera.
4: Examining the impact of today's headlines.
5: The heat waves that we're experiencing right now, they are not anomalies. They're a part of our new climatic reality.
4: Setting the agenda for tomorrow's discussions.
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12: Ethiopia has never experienced a landslide on this scale with this so many people killed. And to a small community in the remote south of the country, it's a catastrophe of untold proportions. War after war, such is the rhythm of life of these people, some of whom tell us they have been crossing back and forth between Sudan and South Sudan for more than 10 years. As in many other parts of Syria, the people of Membish say they are tired of war, just as they are tired of poverty, two evils which they realize are closely interconnected.

0: Hello, I'm Lee Barker. This is Al Jazeera live from Doha. The top stories this hour. Two people are pulled alive from tunnels at a power plant 9 days after devastating flash floods in Nepal. More than 100 fighters are killed in battles between Yemen's internationally recognized government and the Ansarullah Houthis. In Gaza, Israeli troops opened fire, killing at least one person and injuring others in Khan Yunis. Diesel prices hit a record high in the United States as the Iran war continues to disrupt fuel supplies. And pressure mounts on Reform UK leader Nigel Farage. Two of his advisers resign over an investigation alleging the party broke political donation rules. Good to have you. Search crews in Nepal have found two workers alive in a tunnel at a hydropower plant. The rescue comes 9 days after a devastating flash flood in the Himalayas. The men are among hundreds of workers missing since the partial collapse of a glacier sent a torrent of ice and debris down a river. Well, that was the moment one of them was pulled out from the tunnel network. Both workers are reported to be in a stable condition.
1: I worked in the control room. Normally there are 4 to 6 people in there, but it could have been 40 to 45 people that day. I was in the control room, so my responsibility was to save everyone's lives. When there was such a big accident, it was not right for me to run away. My responsibility was to save others. So I told everyone that there was a big accident on the big dam and asked everyone to run, and in the end, I ran out of time and could not run out. There seemed to be 3 or 4 people still stuck inside who we were in touch with. There could be more people as the tunnel is long and some may have been swept deeper inside. I was chanting mantras inside all this while.
0: Well, the two men are being treated at this hospital in Kathmandu, where relatives and friends have been gathering. The wife of rescued worker Kabir Maharajan described the moment they were reunited.
2: He didn't recognize me. He only said things like, "What's happened to me? Where am I?" And he didn't say anything else. He's currently in the ICU. He asked for water, so I gave him some. He recognized me again.

0: again and nodded his head. He has an injury to his leg and hasn't been able to speak much.
1: Well, search missions are still very much underway at several hydropower plant sites. Rescuers are focusing their efforts on tunnels along the Trishuli River, including at the Chilime plant. They're searching three sites, including Trishuli 3A, where those two workers were found alive. Al Jazeera's Tony Cheng is there and sent this report.
2: This is the tunnel at Trishuli 3A hydroelectric dam, which a little earlier they pulled out two survivors, and it was a moment of rejoicing for everybody in this country after more than a week of very bad news. The government has been working incredibly hard. They say potentially there are as many as 900 hydroelectric workers who they think could be trapped in places like this at other hydroelectric dams around the country. But up until this point, they hadn't had any proof of life. So to get two survivors today brings an enormous amount of optimism. That said, we've just spoken to one of the engineers here. They are still continuing rescue efforts, but he said the chamber in which they found the two survivors, they thought there could be as many as 30, and they only found two. That said, they're still pushing on. No one here is giving up hope, and this has given a new energy to a rescue effort, which is the one ray of light in these very dark days for Nepal. Tony Cheng, Al Jazeera, on the Trishuli River.
1: Riaz Lodi is the country director for the World Food Programme in Nepal. He says while progress is being made on opening up the worst hit areas to aid convoys, it's still difficult to reach many regions.
3: The biggest challenge for the World Food Programme from the day one has been access. We are working with our partners and we are also providing support to our partners, and they all come up with one common challenge, which is access. So what happened is that the government is working, the army units and the government civilian units, they're working to open the roads. And the good news is that many roads have been open, but there is so much work still to be done, particularly the northern part of Nepal, which is Rasuwa, is the worst affected region. And the access to many of, actually most part of Rasuwa has been a challenge. The only way we've been reaching this this place has been by helicopters, which is a very, very expensive operation, but it's happening. That's the only way to get there. It doesn't matter, the cost doesn't matter when it comes to saving lives. This is an unprecedented emergency. Never seen something like this before. These floods took place on a bright sunny day when there was no rain going on. No one could expect these floods. And this is why the damage has been huge. We have seen communities washed away completely. Their land, their belongings, their food stocks, everything washed away. So for some people, they have lost everything. So obviously food security is a main challenge in those areas. People will not be able to produce their food for many months to come, and they need support.
1: A South African family is desperately searching for their relative who's still missing after the flash flood. Teresia Govinda was among a group of pilgrims caught up in the disaster. Her mother says the family's refusing to give up hope she will be found alive. She recalls the last time she spoke to her daughter.
4: Last week, I was on the phone with her. We had a four-hour video conversation. She was absolutely happy. And she was looking forward to coming home. That conversation plays on my mind every single day. I looked at my phone and I saw there was an email notification. My heart just sank. I just read those words and I screamed and I knew that Teresia was in trouble. Initially, I just like broke down and cried, you know, thinking this child is not coming home. But then as a family, we sat together and we spoke about it. We said, no, we have to be positive, we have to be hopeful. She went there on the pilgrimage. She has to come back to us. Teresia is a fighter. She's young, she's energetic, she's vibrant, she's got this lots of positive energy around her. Now this was on Lake Manasarovar on the 20th, her birthday.
5: Namaskaram, today's my birthday.
4: On the day of her birthday, she was a most

0: happiest person I've ever seen. You can actually see the glow on her face. And every time I hear a voice in that video, I just want to cry.
1: We hope the translation is correct.
0: I can't give up hope. No one can tell me, you know what, that wall of water came and engulfed that building is gone flat, and that's it. I'm hopeful.
2: Intense battles are underway in Yemen between the Ansarullah Houthis and the internationally recognised government. A Houthi source has told Al Jazeera that more than 100 fighters have been killed from both sides during 2 days of fighting. They're fighting for control of an area on the Red Sea. The conflict began early on Thursday when the Houthis reportedly launched attacks in Taiz in the southwest. The Yemeni armed forces say they've recaptured Al-Khazan Hill. It's a fiercely contested stronghold considered to be strategically significant to whoever holds it. Youssef Mari is in Yemen's capital, Sana'a. Youssef, firstly, are these skirmishes still continuing, do you know?
3: Continuing and very much raging as we speak. The fierce clashes are taking place in western Taiz and southern Hudaydah. The aim seems to be by the Ansar al-Allah Houthis to push towards Bab al-Mandab, to push, gain territories towards the city and the Red Sea port of Al-Mukha. What they seek to do, according to experts, is to take control of the strategic areas alongside the Red Sea coastal line, which starts with gaining grounds in southern Hudaydah and gaining grounds west of Taiz. They're basically launching various military operations aimed at gaining territory over Yemeni government-controlled areas. And according to military officials from the internationally recognized government, the Ansar al-Allah Houthis have been able to take some of those territories, mainly in western Taiz. They've managed to take over a strategic military base, which is settled on top of a strategic mountain that gives the Ansar al-Allah Houthis overview of the entire area. According to Yemeni military officials, reinforcements are on the way. They are taking place, and fierce clashes are breaking out between both sides. The goal here for the internationally recognized Yemeni government forces is not so much to gain territory, but to recapture the areas that have fallen under the control of the Ansar al-Allah Yemeni group.
2: And that is the goal, as you say, for the internationally recognized government forces. Presumably, if the Houthis are looking to push west towards the Bab al-Mandeb Strait, these clashes will continue further. Is there any sense, Youssef, what the Houthis want to achieve when and if they get where they want to go, towards the Strait?
3: Well, the sense is to recapture the city and the Red Sea port of Al-Mukha. The Ansar al-Allah Houthis had control of this port and of this city in western Taiz alongside the coastal line of the Red Sea back in 2017, where afterwards Saudi Arabia, along with the internationally recognized Yemeni government, they put together a military offensive to drive out the Ansar al-Allah Houthis' control of the city of Al-Mukha and parts of western Taiz. Now the Ansar al-Allah Houthis, they want to regain that territory, and the sense is they want to use their strategic locations in Al-Mukha and in western Taiz and alongside the entirety of the Hudaydah coastal line, which oversees the Red Sea and Bab al-Mandab, because they need to use the Red Sea and use Bab al-Mandab for their strategic military advantages. They would like to impose a naval blockade, continue the naval blockade against all Saudi shipping, and they want to use Bab al-Mandab for military strategic calculations, which experts believe could be meaningful in the wars to come against Saudi Arabia or against Israel, because we know that the Ansar al-Allah Houthis have used Bab al-Mandab and have used the Red Sea to block both Israeli shipping and Saudi shipping. And this is what experts believe is the intent behind this Ansar al-Allah Houthi offensive.
2: Youssef, many thanks for that update. Youssef Mari there in Sana'a. Well, as we mentioned, the fighting is in several areas along the border between the southern provinces of Tayes and Hodeida. The Houthis are trying, as you heard, to seize territory from government forces. Julied Ago explains.
4: Could Yemen be inching closer to a full-scale war? Now, the Ansar Allah Houthis are fighting against the internationally recognised government for control over these key areas along the Red Sea coast. But it's part of a wider battle for complete control over Yemen. But let's take a look at some of the most latest attacks. Now, the Houthis have struck areas in the Taiz province, and government forces say they've shot down drones in Mocha. But the fighting has spread to the province of Hodeida. Now, we've spoken to sources who have told Al Jazeera that the Houthis appear to be wanting to gain control of a main road that goes from the port city of Mocha all the way up to Taiz. And this is the main route used to move food, fuel and commercial goods from the Red Sea coast into Yemen. So essentially, anyone who gains control of it would also have a major foothold over regional transport and supply lines. So you might be wondering, well, who controls what currently in Yemen? Now, this is a map showing the latest situation. Now, the Houthis control the capital Sana'a and much of the northwest, including a huge portion of that Red Sea coastline. But they want to control all of it, while the internationally recognised government controls much of the rest, so that's southern and eastern Yemen. But why is the Red Sea so important in this conversation? Now, the reason is it connects here to the Bab al-Mandeb Strait, and that's where around 10 to 12% of global maritime trade passes through every single day, including millions of barrels of oil. And control over this area would give the Houthis the ability to strike vessels in the Red Sea. But it's not only that. It would also give the group the ability to pressure regional rivals.
2: Funerals have been held in Iran for four people killed in an attack on a wedding party. The US carried out missile strikes on the southern Syriac region on Tuesday. Two women and two children were killed. Sunam Kotsiola reports from the Iranian capital, Tehran.
5: The body of four-year-old Amir carried through the streets of southern Iran. He was one of several people killed when a house hosting a wedding celebration in Kohistak near Syriac province was hit during U.S. strikes on Tuesday. His father says the family had gone there to celebrate.
6: They had no weapons. They weren't military. There isn't any military facilities around here for them to hit. They hit a wedding party and did this to my child. I pray our armed forces give a crushing response to these Zionist and American child killer. They killed 160 children in Minab and now they are bombing wedding parties. But they should know we stand by our homeland.
5: The U.S. military says its operation targeted Iranian military capabilities, including radar, maritime assets, and communication sites. It says there was a telecommunications tower close to the wedding venue. Survivors described several explosions in the area.
7: We were there. First we heard an explosion. Then we heard something going over our heads. Suddenly there was a sound and it hit the house. We were thrown across the room. Then we went outside and that's when we were hit again. It suddenly exploded and a piece of stone fell on my shoulder.
8: Before we could even reach the wedding, I suddenly heard the fighter jets. By the time I got there, there was suddenly an explosion. It was such a heavy blast that everything was filled with smoke. I could feel the impact and the shock waves hitting my head, almost as if they were striking the cells in my brain.
5: The attack on the wedding was part of a wider series of U.S. strikes across Iran. The Iranian military says six Navy personnel were killed in Tuesday's strikes on the south. Four people were also reported killed in attacks in Khuzestan, among casualties reported across several provinces. The Revolutionary Guard says four members of its aerospace force were killed in Kermanshah. IRGC Commander Ahmed Vahidi says the loss of those killed in Kohistak will not go unaccounted for and that those responsible will face consequences.
9: As families bury those killed in the most recent U.S. strikes, Iran is promising to respond. After this escalation, any return to negotiations will likely take place under military pressure, not only from Washington, but from Tehran as well.
5: Whatever comes next between the U.S. and Iran, in Kohistak, one family have buried a child who would have turned 5 in November. Sinem Kyosolo, Al Jazeera, Tehran.
2: Well, U.S. Vice President J.D. Vance says the American military doesn't condone targeting civilians, but he hasn't denied a wedding party was hit. Kimberly Halkett reports from the White House.
10: Vice President J.D. Vance holding the first White House press briefing in weeks, insisting the U.S.-Iran conflict is not a war.
11: I wouldn't call it a war. Right now, there is no active shooting. I recognize there have been places where this has flared up.
10: The conflict is now in its 7th month. This past week, the U.S. carried out dozens of strikes on Iran, claiming retaliation for Iranian attacks on commercial shipping in the Strait of Hormuz and against U.S. service members in the region. One of those strikes, Iran says, targeted an Iranian wedding party, killing at least 4 people, injuring dozens more. Vance says he's questioning Iran's account of the incident.
11: I will say that the Iranian state media has not been a very good scribe about what's happened in the conflict thus far, so I'm extremely skeptical of this.
10: U.S. Central Command, or CENTCOM, hasn't denied the U.S. military struck the location of the wedding party, but the vice president insists U.S. military policy doesn't condone the targeting of civilians. A Pentagon investigation is said to be ongoing.
12: As for how long the U.S.-Iran conflict could continue, the U.S. vice president could not say, only stating there are now preconditions for future diplomatic talks. No negotiations until Iran stops shooting at commercial ships. Kimberly Halkett, Al Jazeera, The White House.
2: In Gaza, Israeli military fire has killed at least one person in Khan Yunis. Several people were injured in that attack, as well as others across the area. The Israeli army also carried out a demolition operation east of Khan Yunis. The violence comes despite a ceasefire that's been in place since October 2025. Hani Mahmoud joins us live now from Gaza City. Hani, what more do we know about these attacks in Khan Yunis?
13: Well, as of today, Friday, most of the attacks have been concentrated in the city of Khan Yunis, in the southern part of the city. Particularly, we'll look at the eastern side of the city. That's where the Yellow Line has taken over a major part of the city. Major parts of the agricultural land, farms land in the area, are under direct control of the Israeli military. And what seems to be an attempt for the military to set up a military post there. Now, areas adjacent to these sites have been a major target for the Israeli military, including the massive operation of demolishing homes, systematic demolition and destruction of remaining infrastructure, public facilities, and whatever left of residential home in the areas. To the point, if you get close to that area and watch it, it looks more of a vast field of rubble and not a physical structure of what it used to be in the past, including the drone attacks throughout the day. In the late afternoon, a group of people on their way to Friday prayer. It's a Friday. People tend to pray in congregation on Friday, where a drone strike targeted a group of young people there, where one person reported with serious injuries had to be transferred from the bomb site to the Kuwaiti Field Hospital, and due to the little capacity at this field hospital, had to be transferred right away to operating theater in Nasser Medical Complex. Earlier this morning, not only there were a special force infiltrating into Al-Qarara area and assassinating one Palestinian, reported killed and assassinated inside a house he was sheltering in Al-Qarara, a village that's in the eastern side of the of Khan Yunis city, not far away from the Yellow Line. In addition to the ongoing shooting by the heavy machine guns, by the tanks stationed around the area, displaced Palestinians in Al-Mawasi and in Al-Qarara and southern part of Khan Yunis report constant bullets piercing through the tents they are sheltering in, creating a very high level of panic and fear and intimidation for many of the people. There were reports in the past, and many of the confirmed cases, young boys and young girls playing in the area around their tents were hit by these bullets fired by the machine guns, and they were reported killed. So one person so far that reported that confirmed killed, five other with severe injuries. But across the strip, even when it looks now, it's very quiet and calm, we can still

0: You'll hear the mechanical hum of the drones of the northern part and the eastern side of Gaza City.
1: And honey, Israel has reaffirmed it will not withdraw from Gaza, with the country's security minister Itamar Ben-Gvir outlining a plan to remove all Palestinians from the strip. How is this being seen where you are, honey?
0: Well, it's a combination of alarm, anger, and disbelief that this is happening. This is just another stage of the war in Gaza, or the genocidal acts. We have a prime minister who just visited the northern part of the strip, the city of Beit Lahia, in the area better known as the Yellow Line, and he made a public statement about that he's not withdrawing, the army is not withdrawing from the Gaza Strip. And you have Ben-Gvir, the security minister, go on and publicly talk about a plan that is set to remove 1.8 million Palestinians from the Gaza Strip, and expecting the 250 on the first year. It's a seven-year plan. They call it voluntary immigration, but it is what it is. It just forced expulsion after creating impossible conditions on the ground. It's very interesting when we talk to the older generations here. People are old enough who remember 1994-8, and they said everything has been done so far resemble what happened 1948. Israeli military created conditions on the ground that eventually forced people to leave under the threat of bombs and the threat of ongoing fire that drove them into the Gaza. Now the fear that this is going to happen again and drive Palestinians out of the Gaza Strip. So this is not a ceasefire, as many people share with us. This is not what the peace plan is supposed to bring to Palestinians. In addition, in fact, they see it as only on paper existing, but not on the ground. Because the reality and the harsh conditions that Palestinians are living in are very difficult compared to what has been agreed upon. It also discredit the Board of Peace and its work on the ground.
1: Hani, many thanks. Hani Mahmoud there in Gaza City. Israel has intensified military operations in southern Syria in recent weeks, with more frequent incursions, raids and arrests. A Syrian monitoring group recorded 267 Israeli violations in August. That's up 43% from July. Heidi Pett reports from Kenetra.
2: Israel built that base on the hill over there in the middle of what is supposed to be a demilitarized zone monitored for decades by the UN. But in the immediate aftermath of the fall of the Assad regime, Israel invaded this zone. And a couple of days ago, two of their tanks and five other vehicles came down from that base along this road, and you can see where their tracks are still visible on the surface here. Locals told us that they paused here for several hours, blocking the only entrance to this UN base, which is used by peacekeepers who are monitoring the disengagement line. It's part of what locals say is a pattern of increasingly unrestrained military activity by the Israelis here in southern Syria, even as the two countries are engaged in talks about a potential security agreement. The people who live around here call this road the Israeli Road for how frequently their troops have been using it. And just a short while ago, we saw an Israeli military vehicle passing in the opposite direction as we were driving along. They set up flying checkpoints. They're also conducting raids and arrests, detaining people from the road and inside their homes, sometimes for a couple of hours, sometimes for months inside the notorious Sutayman Detention Center. The Syrian Foreign Minister Assad Ashabani says that since the beginning of the year, 147 Syrians have been taken into Israel. 49 of them are still detained, and their families who live around here are waiting anxiously for any news of them. Heidi Pett, Al Jazeera, Kenetra.
1: In other news, German car maker Volkswagen says it will cut an additional 50,000 jobs by the end of the decade. That brings the total number of job losses to 100,000 so far this year. The move aims to counter tariffs, overcapacity and Chinese-made cars. It will also avert a clash between major stakeholders. The plan is the most extensive in Volkswagen's 89-year history. Dominic Kane has more from outside the Volkswagen headquarters in Wolfsburg.
3: Well, the first thing to say, if there's been a turnaround, it's from the unions and the politicians who, just back in July, were adamantly opposed to what I was just referring to there, this idea of further cuts, closing of factories, drawing down an overcapacity of 500,000 cars that they have and halving the number of models they make. So that's the first turnaround. But clearly the reason the company is doing this is because they have been contemplating that old idea, irresistible force, immovable object. What's the irresistible force here? Well, effectively, the fact that their cars have been perceived by many people as being too expensive, not necessarily the sorts of things they want to buy, with Chinese competition, certainly insofar as electric cars are concerned, staring them fully in the face. So, in doing what they're doing, that's what they're hoping. The stock markets this morning reacted positively to the leaked plans that I was referring to there. But it's worth making the point that the analysis coming from experts, from the car industry, from political analysts too, is that Volkswagen is not out of the woods yet, that they still haven't shown which jobs are going, nor indeed have they shown where they think the profitability is that they're clearly searching. What sort of cars would they be? What sort of engines would they be? What sort of automobiles would they be? So a lot of questions still out there, which so far at least haven't been answered.
1: Still ahead on Al Jazeera, Argentina's president threatens to speed up sanctions on oil companies exploring the disputed Falkland Islands.
4: Frank assessments.
5: We've heard the President of the United States say that the U.S. has wiped out the entire Iranian Navy, and yet they attack ships seemingly at will.
4: Critical debate.
6: Would you reserve the same condemnation for a state that is found of committing genocide?
7: I don't believe it's committed genocide.
6: So they're all wrong, sir? Including physicians for human rights in Israel? They're all wrong?
4: Informed opinions.
8: There is the sense that the international community has turned its back on Gaza, that Gaza is being deliberately disappeared.
4: Inside story on Al Jazeera.
9: A torrent of water and mud swept away entire communities in seconds.
10: After a melting glacier carved a massive path of destruction, Nepal is grappling with the devastation, with thousands more missing under the debris. Nepal's flood disaster. 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

0: Watching Al Jazeera, here's a reminder of our top stories this hour. Search crews in Nepal have found two workers alive in a tunnel at a hydropower plant. The rescue comes 9 days after a devastating flash flood in the Himalayas. Both men are reported to be in a stable condition. Intense battles are underway in southwestern Yemen between the Ansarullah Houthis and internationally recognized government forces. A Houthi source has told Al Jazeera that more than 100 fighters have been killed from both sides during 2 days of fighting. In Gaza, Israeli military fire has killed at least one person in Khan Yunis. Several people were injured in that attack, as well as others across the area. The Israeli army has also carried out a demolition operation east of Khan Yunis. Now, the price of diesel has hit a record high in the US as the war with Iran continues to disrupt global fuel supplies. The national average soared to $5.85 a gallon on Friday. That surpasses the previous record set back in 2022 after Russia's full-scale invasion of Ukraine. Diesel trucks are widely used to move freight in the US, which could mean higher prices for everyday goods. Our chief US correspondent, Alan Fisher, joins us live from the White House. Good to see you, Alan. So it's a major holiday weekend there. Candidates are out hitting the campaign trail and voters are staring down record high prices at the pump and the grocery store, Alan. How brutal is this going to be for Republicans trying to defend tough seats?
1: Well, Labour Day tends to mark the start of the election campaign with about 8 weeks left to those elections in November. Anyone gathering at barbecues this weekend won't be speaking about the new job figures out just in the last hour. Good news for Donald Trump, 162,000 jobs added. That's the strongest figure since March. Unemployment stays at 4.1%. Instead, people will be talking with their friends about the high cost of fuel, how much it cost them to get anywhere, whether they were flying or driving, the cost of food, how much more hamburgers are that they're throwing

0: on that barbecue. And that will be a constant reminder that Donald Trump has got to do more in these midterm elections. He's recognised that. He's moved from, well, I'm not in the ballot and I'm not that worried, to the fact that he's now saying he will be in about 35 places, the 35 places that may well decide this election campaign. He thinks Republicans have got a strong message. The border is closed. Inward investment is good. Lower prescription prices. But everyone's talking about the cost of living. So Donald Trump might think there's a good message, but he's still got to break through to voters. Now, one senior Republican I spoke to said they've got to try and get the people who like Trump out to vote. But he's losing independents and he's also losing Republicans. And he's really got to spend time on the campaign trail and put himself front and centre if they've any chance of turning round what the opinion polls tell us will be a bad time for Republicans.
1: And Alan, with the war in Iran now bleeding directly into the domestic economy there, how central is this conflict going to be to the rest of the midterm election cycle?
0: Well, of course, people don't know exactly how this is going to play out, and that leads to a great deal of uncertainty, not just for ordinary people who don't know if prices are going to come down, including gas, but also retailers who are planning for Christmas and beyond. They don't know how this is going. Will people have money to go and spend on some of the things that some stores want to put in because they know that Christmas is coming? So that's a problem. And of course, we talked about fuel prices. Now, J.D. Vance, when he gave the briefing at the White House on Thursday, said people should be glad that prices aren't higher because the U.S. presence in the Gulf is making sure that oil supplies are getting through. But people, of course, will point to the fact that Donald Trump said he was going to lower gas prices, that after a year in office, they would be half the price they were when he actually moved into the Oval Office. So that is going to hang over all of this, not least because Donald Trump said he wouldn't get involved in stupid foreign wars, that this war would last somewhere between 4 and 6 weeks. It was 6 months last Friday. And so people are talking about that, and they're not talking about it in a good way that will help Republicans.
1: All right, Alan, many thanks for that. I hope you get a chance to have a Labor Day burger, irrespective of how expensive they may be at the moment. Our chief US correspondent, Alan Fisher, there at the White House. Now, two senior officials from the right-wing Reform UK party have stepped down pending an investigation into new accusations the party broke donation rules. But the allegations come at a very difficult time for Reform, which is currently holding its annual conference in Birmingham. We'll take a look at this. This is the undercover footage shot by the investigative group Verbatim. It appears to show a senior Reform aide suggesting how to get around electoral laws by securing hundreds of thousands of dollars in donations from a foreign source. Take a listen.
2: Okay, I run an American family office and I haven't been able to donate directly to this up to this point. But I was thrilled to be able to pick up the tab for the polls that you had commissioned.
3: That was great.
2: It was that, and the third poll.
3: It worked, boom.
2: Right, when I saw the third poll on the front page of the Times, because William sent it to me, I thought, well, all right, these are people who know how to spend their money, and that's what I want to see.
3: Bang for the buck.
2: Bang, that's exactly the phrase, bang for the buck.
1: Well, within the last few minutes, Nigel Farage responded to the footage saying there is, quote, no issue.
4: The polls in question were not commissioned by Reform. Not commissioned by Reform. The results, of course, were put out into the public domain, and yes, they were helpful to us, but that isn't the point. So there is literally no issue of any kind at all around the polls. But, to get to your question, what is more problematic is loose pub talk, including a couple of boasts that simply were not true. So in the video when he says we've done it with X, we've done it with Y, well, the reason that Channel 4 haven't broadcast the names of X and Y is because it isn't true.
1: Sonia Gallego is live with us now from Birmingham. Sonia, Reform members waking up at the start of this party conference to a fresh undercover media sting on top of those existing funding probes. It makes for a pretty brutal start, doesn't it?
3: Well, yes, it does, and it's not going to make Nigel Farage's work any easier as well. I mean, he's going to be addressing the conference in a couple of hours' time as well. But yes, he did lay out that statement where he categorically denied that anything illegal had taken place at all. But that, of course, is not necessarily going to get him completely out of that, given the footage that has emerged from it as well. And this comes at a time when Reform UK have now slipped down to third position in national opinion polls. They'd been riding high for quite some time, even back in April as well. They were still significantly ahead of any of the other parties. This, along with this sort of summer of scrutiny that Nigel Farage has had over the party's funding and the allegations there as well, has seemed to have had some kind of effect as well. And if he's going to be trying to prove to the electorate, to the floating voters, voters who were perhaps disillusioned with other parties as well and were hoping that reform could affect some sort of change, well, he's got quite a job to do in order to convince those voters that perhaps the Reform UK are responsible enough to be in a position of power.
1: And Sonia, we're also looking at some images of Jordan Bardella of the French right-wing National Rally Party, adding a bit of sort of French stardust there. Obviously, his party has been doing rather well in the polls. He's the president of that party, of course, Marine Le Pen's party. But what does this mean for reform? Just how hard is it for reform to look like that slick alternative government when financial scandals keep gatecrashing the party?
3: Well, indeed, I mean, Nigel Farage and Jordan Bardella indeed have that kind of similarity, but they want to add an element of professionalism to parties which have been really viewed as rabble-rousers, as disruptors as well. Unfortunately, the scandals, the allegations of those scandals seem to have thrown that spanner in the works as well. We were just talking to a reform strongly held area on Thursday, just talking to people about whether any of these allegations had indeed affected their views of Farage or voting reform. Some floating voters, some people who were diehard reform voters, said that it wouldn't affect how they would vote and they would still continue to back Nigel Farage. Others were less convinced by that, and for them it just seemed to underline that for them in politics, once a party gets closer to power, it seems like they all are weakened by that proximity and perhaps are like any other politicians that they felt disillusioned with.
1: Sonia, many thanks for that. Al Jazeera, Sonia Gallego there at Reform's party conference in Birmingham. Well, as Sonia mentioned, this isn't the first time that funding for Reform UK has come under scrutiny. Parliament's already investigating Nigel Farage after he received a $6.8 million gift from crypto billionaire Christopher Harborne. Farage says it was a personal gift and he didn't need to declare it. Police are also investigating a $677,000 donation made by the mother of Farage's long-time associate, George Cotterill, to Reform UK. Reports say Cotterill transferred more than $2 million to his mother shortly before she made the donation. Cotterill denies donating improperly and Reform says it followed the rules. In July, Farage chose to resign his parliamentary seat, only to stand again. He won with more than 60% of the vote. But that also meant Parliament would be allowed to resume investigating those donations. Introducing Mariana Graffini, who's an associate professor at the Department of Politics and International Relations at Northeastern University London. She joins us from the British capital. Good to have you, Mariana. Let's start with the UK and then broaden this discussion, because looking at the UK's wider electoral situation, has this right or arguably far-right movement lost a bit of its shine here? Only a few weeks ago, Reform was polling massively, but enter Andy Burnham as the new Prime Minister, making waves in the North, while traditional working-class voters and frustrated Conservatives are starting to look elsewhere. Is reform hitting a ceiling when it comes to convincing voters who want a right-wing revolution on Tuesday and just a bit of stability on Wednesday?
5: Yeah, sure. Good afternoon and thanks for having me. Yeah, you're capturing actually the gist, I think, of the issue here. So reform has enjoyed incredible success so far, but now it seems to be plateauing. So this stagnation may be due to the fact that disillusioned voters that were captured by Farage because they felt neglected are actually becoming disillusioned at Farage because they see that Farage and

0: his aides are coming closer to power and are getting embroiled in quite heavy scandals. So they may wonder, I mean, are we voting for an anti-establishment party, for a party that's supposed to be anti-corruption in the typical populist style? And at the same time, are we getting a party that is embroiled in corruption scandals?
1: Let's zoom out to the broader European political right, because over in Germany, the AfD, Alternative for Deutschland, they're making massive waves in places like Saxony. And I remember reporting from the ground in the former East Germany there when a previous leader had to quit over an Adolf Hitler costume scandal, yet the party not only survived but actually grew. Why is the populist right so uniquely resilient, do you think, to scandals that would usually vaporise traditional political parties?
0: Indeed. So the far right in Europe has been hit by many scandals. So also Marine Le Pen, for instance, from their Rassemblement National. Farage, as you already outlined, has been embroiled in many scandals. But yet they seem to manage to convince the voters that they have been victims, right? They are victims of the establishment. They portray themselves as victims of the establishment. Or as Reform UK Today was saying in response to the Channel 4 report, they were saying that they were the victims of a hoax. So to portray yourself as the victim is actually expedient to winning over votes, right? So they manage anyway to achieve some stability after being unsettled by scandals, but it is yet to be seen if Reform UK will actually fight back, right? And will show resilience also in the face of this scandal.
1: Then, of course, you look at Italy, a country close to your heart, where Giorgia Meloni is setting records for running the longest-serving government there since World War II. I mean, she started out on the fiery fringes of the radical right, but power, it appears to have softened her, no? As an expert on Italian politics, what does her journey tell us?
0: Yeah, indeed. So her journey shows a quite typical trajectory of far-right mainstreaming, we call it in academic terms. So it means when the far-right gets into office, tends to lose some of its sharpest traits, the most radical ones. Why? Because they need to keep their position in office. They need to win over also more moderate votes. This is not to say that Meloni has betrayed her far-right ideology. Of course, she is staunchly anti-immigration. She champions the traditional family, but she has softened actually some traits. So for instance, she has been projecting herself as the champion of women's rights. She appears charismatic, but at the same time, she uses her charm to win over voters and to try to soften the image of herself as radical. Also how she stood very firm in the face of Trump's accusation shows that she was trying to emphasize her charisma, her authority, and her competence in order to achieve a stable position in power rather than display some radical and odd behavior.
1: And finally, Mariana, let's look at the big picture, because between Donald Trump's shifting fortunes at home and abroad and these domestic headaches and changes for populists across Europe, is the great anti-globalisation wave, do you think, starting to lose steam? Has populism peaked?
0: Yeah, so it seems that they are being hit by scandals, hit by various controversies. Also, Trump has been, as you were saying, enjoying some shifting fortunes. But at the same time, it's very hard to predict whether populism and this anti-globalization movement is losing its steam because, as you were pointing out before, they are very resilient to setbacks. So we will see, for instance, at the next elections in Italy, what will happen at the next elections in France, because the far right in these countries is very strong. Also in Germany, right, in the upcoming elections in Saxony-Anhalt, we will see what will happen because the far right is poised

0: actually to gather quite a few votes, right? So he's poised actually to lead in the polls. So we will see what happens. I wouldn't say that this movement, the far-right movement, has plateaued completely and is going on a downward trajectory from here on.
1: That vote in Saxony-Anhalt scheduled to take place on Sunday. Mariana Graffini, Associate Professor at the Department of Politics and International Relations at Northeastern University London. It's been great talking to you. Thanks, Mariana.
0: Thank you. Thank you very much.
1: Now, the UK Foreign Secretary has responded to Argentinian President Javier Milei's renewed claims for the Malvinas, or Falkland Islands, returning the decades-old dispute to the forefront of his political agenda. Ed Miliband responded by saying the UK's position on the Falkland Islands is unwavering. The islands are British and will remain so because that is the overwhelming position of the islanders. Their right of self-determination is paramount, grounded in international law, and we will resolutely uphold it. Teresa Bowes in Buenos Aires and explains why Milei has put this back on his political agenda.
2: It's been 44 years since Argentina and Britain went to war over the Falklands or Malvinas Islands. Argentina was defeated after 74 days of fighting, a loss that accelerated the collapse of the country's military dictatorship. But more than four decades later, Argentina has never abandoned its claim to the islands. During his address to the nation, President Javier Milei announced that he will send a bill to Congress to strengthen sanctions against companies involved in the exploitation of natural resources around the disputed islands.
3: We will modify law to harden sanctions and penalties against companies linked to unauthorized operations. The suppliers of these projects will receive the same penalties and prohibitions as the companies they collaborate with.
2: He also focused on the Sea Lion project, based on the north of the islands, an offshore oil extracting plan by British and Israeli linked companies in waters that Argentina considers part of its sovereign territory. It's happening as President Donald Trump, a close Milei ally, was asked whether the U.S. would review its neutrality over the islands.
4: Are you reviewing the U.S. position on the Falkland Islands?
5: I always review every position. That's just one of many.
2: For many, Trump is using the islands as leverage against the U.K. over differences over Iran and the Strait of Hormuz. The islands remain an emotional issue in Argentina, which was clear during this year's World Cup. After Argentina defeated England in the semi-final, players held up a white banner declaring the Malvinas belong to Argentina. Argentina argues that it inherited sovereignty over the islands from Spain after gaining independence, and that in 1833, British forces expelled the Argentine authorities and established British control. Britain disputes the account and maintains that the islanders have the right to determine their own future.
6: So why is Javier Milei putting the islands back at the center of Argentina's political agenda? Part of the answer may lie in Washington, but the timing also matters here at home. Javier Milei's approval ratings have been falling as Argentines feel the impact of his harsh austerity plans. As the Malvinas, as the islands are known here, are one of the few issues that can unite Argentines across the political spectrum. Teresa Bo, Al Jazeera, Buenos Aires.
1: Still ahead on Al Jazeera, Grand Slam tennis waves goodbye to one of the sport's great entertainers. Details coming up next.
7: $50 million taxpayer dollars that went out the door to fund condoms in Gaza.
8: Except it wasn't Gaza, Palestine. It was Gaza province, Mozambique, thousands of miles away.
9: Some of the things that I said will be incorrect. You know, we will make mistakes.
8: People in Power investigates if decisions by the world's richest man helped fuel an HIV resurgence in one of the poorest countries on Earth. Elon and the other Gaza on Al Jazeera.
10: Health authorities here in Guatemala say one of the biggest challenges to combating malnutrition is accessing rural areas, adding that the places that are most in need are often the hardest to reach.
11: Emotions are still running high here in Minneapolis.

0: Minneapolis following the shooting death of 37-year-old Renee Nicole Good at the hands of a federal immigration agent.
1: It's rare for a U.S. military operation to begin with this level of public opposition. Polling suggests that only about a quarter of Americans support U.S. strikes on Iran.

0: More than 80 migrants have reportedly died while attempting to reach Spain's Canary Islands. The boat had left the Gambia around a month ago and drifted in the Atlantic Ocean for weeks before it was located by rescue teams on Wednesday. 128 people were reported to have been on the vessel when emergency responders were called out. Only 45 passengers survived. Rescuers were forced to stop searching for the others due to severe weather conditions. The UN's weather agency says the El Niño weather pattern is likely to reach what it's calling exceptional levels in the next few months and that it will last until early next year. The World Meteorological Organization says it could become the strongest El Niño in more than 70 years. Forecasters warn the climate event is likely to bring significantly higher temperatures to some parts of the world that will increase the risk of droughts, flooding and heat waves. China's southern coastal provinces have been hit by heavy rain from Typhoon Saudal. Downpours in Fujian and Guangdong have triggered flooding in rural and urban areas. A three-story brick building collapsed and several cars have been swept away. Local authorities have evacuated people and enforced emergency flood protocols. FIFA have accused UEFA of waging a smear campaign against them and their president as the fallout from their failed plan to privatise World Cup commercial rights continues. Last week, UEFA said it was considering criminal proceedings against football's governing body and Gianni Infantino, alleging that the proposal was developed without consultation from its members. FIFA has responded with a court filing disputing UEFA's grounds for a criminal case. To the US Open now, where top seed Alexander Zverev is through to the third round. It's also the end of the road in Grand Slam tennis for one of the sport's great entertainers. Tom Sizeland has more.
1: 3 days after turning 40, Gael Monfils has left a Grand Slam court for the last time. The Frenchman, known for his pace and acrobatics, has been a crowd favourite at Flushing Meadows for 21 years. It's perhaps fitting that Monfils lost to someone 20 years his junior, Lerner Tien, as he prepares for his next role, which will be in an office.
2: I will work in finance. My next chapter looking more in the office and working in finance. I will always have a look on tennis because I love the sport.
1: Relief for top seed Alexander Zverev in the second round. He endured another five-set battle to beat unseeded Frenchman Quentin Alice. Zverev finally won a Grand Slam title at the French Open earlier this year. He'll need to improve if he wants a second.
3: Well, the performance was quite to be honest, but I won, and that's the most important thing. I've been here for another 4.5 hours, 2:15 a.m. again.
1: But it wasn't to be for third seed Félix Auger-Aliassime, who succumbed to the conditions in New York. He lost in four sets to the unseeded Karen Khachanov. Heat and humidity continue to be an issue for the players.
2: After 7.5, I just couldn't feel well and was dizzy and seeing spots and couldn't recover. I thought maybe it would pass, but it didn't, so that's the end of the tournament for me.
1: Coco Gauff might have won two Grand Slam titles already, but she says she's still improving, as she beat Paula Badosa in straight sets. The fourth seed won here 3 years ago.
4: I think my forehand has gotten a lot better and still has like more that I can improve on it. But I think just knowing that I still have such a high ceiling on the things that I want to do gives me confidence for the future too.
1: Frustration got the better of Francisco Cerúndolo despite winning his match. The Argentinian will be up against the crowd in the third round as he faces local favourite Taylor Fritz next. Tom Sizeland, Al Jazeera.
0: OK, we're going to take a short break. Mohammed will be in the chair with another half an hour of news very shortly. Do stay across all the news on our website, aljazeera.com. See you soon.
5: Exclusive reports.
6: This is an area where so many people come for work, for trade, for tourism as well. This community has just been devastated by this tragedy. It is so hard to describe what we're seeing right now.
5: With detailed coverage.
7: Jebret Ashaykh, one of the biggest cities along the exports road, is now a ghost town.
5: From around the world.
8: 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Usually these attacks happen at night.
5: Hard-hitting interviews.
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0: Reparations are a right. I do not even understand why there is still debate.
1: Facing realities.
2: How do you think that Andy Burnham will define Britain's position in the world?
3: 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I think, in his heart, knows that Brexit was a bit of a disaster.
1: Thought-provoking answers.
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0: Hello, I'm Mohammed Jamjoum. This is Al Jazeera live from Doha. Coming up on the program. Two people are pulled alive from tunnels at a power plant 9 days after devastating flash floods in Nepal.
1: I'm Tony Cheng outside the tunnel where they've just pulled out two survivors, and they think there are more to come. It's the first ray of light in what's been a very dark episode for Nepal.
0: In Gaza, Israeli troops opened fire on Palestinians, killing at least one person and injuring others in Khan Yunis. Ukraine's president says a Russian drone struck the headquarters of the country's secret service in the capital, Kyiv. And Volkswagen says it will cut an additional 50,000 jobs. It's the biggest restructuring in the company's history. Search crews in Nepal have found two workers alive in a tunnel at a hydropower plant. The rescue comes 9 days after a devastating flash flood in the Himalayas. The men are among hundreds of workers missing since the partial collapse of a glacier sent a torrent of ice and debris down a river. This was the moment one of them was pulled out from the tunnel network. Both workers are reported to be in stable condition.
2: I worked in the control room. Normally there are 4 to 6 people in there, but it could have been 40 to 45 people that day. I was in the control room, so my responsibility was to save everyone's lives. When there was such a big accident, it was not right for me to run away. My responsibility was to save others. So I told everyone that there was a big accident on the big dam and asked everyone to run, and in the end, I ran out of time and could not run out. There seemed to be 3 or 4 people still stuck inside who we were in touch with. There could be more people as the tunnel is long and some may have been swept deeper inside. I was chanting mantras inside all this while.
0: The two men are being treated at this hospital in Kathmandu, where relatives and friends have been gathering. The wife of rescued worker Kabir Maharjan described the moment they were reunited.
3: He didn't recognize me. He only said things like, "What's happened to me? Where am I?" And he didn't say anything else. He's currently in the ICU. He asked for water, so I gave him some. He recognized me again and nodded his head. He has an injury to his leg and hasn't been able to speak much.
0: Search missions are still underway at several hydropower sites. Rescuers are focusing their efforts on tunnels along the Trishuli River, including at the Chilime plant. They're searching 3 sites, including Trishuli 3A, where those two workers were found alive. Tony Cheng is there and sent this report.
1: This is the tunnel at Trishuli 3A hydroelectric dam, which a little earlier they pulled out 2 survivors, and it was a moment of rejoicing for everybody in this country after more than a week of very bad news. The government has been working incredibly hard. They say potentially there are as many as 900 hydroelectric workers who they think could be trapped in places like this and other hydroelectric dams around the country. But up until this point, they hadn't had any proof of life. So to get 2 survivors today brings an enormous amount of optimism. That said, we've just spoken to one of the engineers here. They are still continuing rescue efforts, but he said the chamber in which they found the 2 survivors, they thought there could be as many as 30, and they only found 2. That said, they're still pushing on. No one here is giving up hope, and this has given a new energy to a rescue effort, which is the one ray of light in these very dark days for Nepal. Tony Cheng, Al Jazeera, on the Trishuli River.
0: A South African family is desperately searching for their relative, who's still missing after the flash flood. Tarisha Govender was among a group of pilgrims caught up in the disaster. Her mother says the family is refusing to give up hope she will be found alive. She recalls the last time she spoke to her daughter.
4: Last week, I was on the phone with her. We had a 4-hour video conversation. She was absolutely happy. And she was looking forward to coming home. That conversation plays on my mind every single day. I looked at my phone and I saw there was an email notification. My heart just sank. I just read those words and I screamed and I knew that Tanisha was in trouble. Initially, I just like broke down and cried, you know, thinking this child is not coming home. But then as a family, we sat together and we spoke about it. We said, no, we have to be positive, we have to be hopeful. She went there on the pilgrimage. She has to come back to us. Tanisha is a fighter. She's young, she's energetic, she's vibrant, she's got this lots of positive energy around her. Now this was on Yaba Lake Manasarova on the 20th, her birthday.
5: Namaskaram. Today's my birthday.
4: On the day of her birthday, she was the most happiest person I've ever seen. You could actually see the glow on her face. And every time I hear a voice in that video, I just want to cry. We hope the translation is correct. I can't give up hope. No one can tell me, you know what, that wall of water came and engulfed that building is gone flat, and that's it. I'm hopeful.
0: Intense battles are underway in Yemen between the Ansarullah Houthis and the internationally recognized government. A Houthi source has told Al Jazeera that over 100 fighters have been killed from both sides during 2 days of fighting. They're fighting for control of an area on the Red Sea. The conflict began early on Thursday when the Houthis reportedly launched attacks in Taiz in the southwest. The Yemeni armed forces say they've recaptured Al Khazan Hill, a fiercely contested stronghold considered to be strategically significant to whoever holds it. Yusuf Mowry is in Yemen's capital, Sana'a.
6: Continuing and very much raging as we speak, the fierce clashes are taking place in western Taiz and southern Hudaydah. The aim seems to be by the Ansarullah Houthis to push towards Bab al-Mandab, to push, gain territories towards the city and the Red Sea port of Al-Mukha. What they seek to do, according to experts, is to take control of the strategic areas alongside the Red Sea coastal line, which starts with gaining grounds in southern Hudaydah and gaining grounds west of Taiz. They're basically launching various military operations aimed at gaining territory over Yemeni government-controlled areas. And according to military officials from the internationally recognized government, the Ansarullah Houthis have been able to take some of those territories, mainly in western

0: in western Taiz, they've managed to take over a strategic military base, which is settled on top of a strategic mountain that gives the Ansar al-Houthis overview of the entire area. According to Yemeni military officials, reinforcements are on the way. They are taking place, and fierce clashes are breaking out between both sides. The goal here for the internationally recognized Yemeni government forces is not so much to gain territory, but to recapture the areas that have fallen under the control of the Ansar al-Allah Yemeni group.
1: As we mentioned, fighting is happening in several areas along the border between the southern provinces of Taiz and Hodeida. The Houthis are trying to seize territory from government forces. Julie Dager explains.
2: Could Yemen be inching closer to a full-scale war? Now, the Ansar al-Houthis are fighting against the internationally recognized government for control over these key areas along the Red Sea coast. But it's part of a wider battle for complete control over Yemen. But let's take a look at some of the most latest attacks. Now, the Houthis have struck areas in the Taiz province, and government forces say they've shot down drones in Mocha. But the fighting has spread to the province of Hodeida. Now, we've spoken to sources who have told Al Jazeera that the Houthis appear to be wanting to gain control of a main road that goes from the port city of Mocha all the way up to Taiz. And this is the main route used to move food, fuel and commercial goods from the Red Sea coast into Yemen. So essentially, anyone who gains control of it would also have a major foothold over regional transport and supply lines. So you might be wondering, well, who controls what currently in Yemen? Now, this is a map showing the latest situation. Now, the Houthis control the capital Sana'a and much of the northwest, including a huge portion of that Red Sea coastline. But they want to control all of it, while the internationally recognized government controls much of the rest. So that's southern and eastern Yemen. But why is the Red Sea so important in this conversation? Now, the reason is it connects here to the Bab al-Mandeb Strait. And that's where around 10 to 12% of global maritime trade passes through every single day, including millions of barrels of oil. And control over this area would give the Houthis the ability to strike vessels in the Red Sea. But it's not only that. It would also give the group the ability to pressure regional rivals.
1: In Gaza, Israeli military fire has killed at least one person in Khan Yunis. Several people were injured in that attack, as well as others across the area. The Israeli army also carried out a demolition operation east of Khan Yunis. The violence comes despite a ceasefire that has been in place since October 2025. Hani Mahmoud has more from Gaza City.
3: As of today, Friday, most of the attacks have been concentrated in the city of Khan Yunis in the southern part of the strip. Particularly, we'll look at the eastern side of the city. That's where the Yellow Line has taken over a major part of the city. Major parts of the agricultural land, farms land in the area are under direct control of the Israeli military in what seems to be an attempt for the military to set up a military post there. Now, areas adjacent to these sites have been a major target for the Israeli military, including the massive operation of demolishing homes, systematic demolition and destruction of remaining infrastructure, public facilities, and whatever left of residential home in the areas. To the point, if you get close to that area and watch it, it looks more of a vast field of rubble and not a physical structure of what it used to be in the past, including the drone attacks throughout the day. But in the late afternoon, a group of people on their way to Friday prayer. It's a Friday, people tend to pray in congregation on Friday, where a drone strike targeted a group of young people there, where one person reported with serious injuries had to be transferred from the bomb site to the Kuwaiti Field Hospital, and due to the little capacity at this field hospital, he had to be transferred right away to operating theater in Nasser Medical Complex.
1: Ukraine's president says a Russian drone attack has hit the headquarters of the country's security service. Seven people were reported injured in the attack on the SBU in the capital, Kyiv. The agency is considered vital to Ukraine's war effort, executing deep strikes targeting Russia's war machine and energy infrastructure. It followed overnight Russian strikes on other regions in Ukraine. Audrey McAlpine is live for us now in Kyiv. Audrey, good to see you. President Zelensky says that

0: this attack was on the Secret Service headquarters in Kyiv. What else have you learned at this stage?
1: Well, we're just a few blocks away from that location. The attack itself, our team heard it. It sounded like a jet engine flying right over the rooftops, followed by the sound of that explosion. Several people are injured as a result of that attack. Nearby cafes, we were on the scene just a few moments after. Of course, because of the sensitive nature of that target, we weren't able to film, but we saw glass scattered around that area. At one point, the emergency crews were ordered to be evacuated from the area because of fears of a double tap, smoke billowing out from that building. This is an extremely rare incident, of course. It is, the location of it is directly in the center of the Capitol, for starters, and also, of course, because it took place right in the middle of the day. Just a few moments earlier, President Zelensky was not very far away at the St. Sophia's Cathedral for a military ceremony. Now, President Zelensky has since come out on Twitter, X, saying that, vowing, really, retaliation, Mohammed, saying that he would give a mirrored response to this. So quite a serious incident unfolding here in the Capitol this afternoon.
0: And, Andre, as we await more details to emerge about this very significant attack that you were just telling us about, as I understand it, there were earlier attacks also in Kyiv and Odessa. What more can you tell us about those specific attacks?
1: Well, this is the ninth day of consecutive, almost rolling attacks here in the Capitol. It's been marked by near constant air raid sirens. I mentioned earlier the irregularity of that drone coming in the middle of the day. But that's something that has been a trend really for the past 9 days. Constant waves of drones flying and hitting targets here and around the Capitol during the daytime hours, hitting things like warehouses. We know around 90% of Ukraine's modern food supply storage has now been damaged or destroyed, and those attacks continued last night into today. Yesterday evening, outside of Kyiv, a Coca-Cola factory damaged, as well as a number of others. And you mentioned Odessa as well. Some grocery trucks that feed one of the major grocers here in the country also hit, as well as apartment buildings, I should mention, also damaged both in Kyiv and Odessa. And this comes as there's discussions looming about whether the U.S. special envoys Kushner and Witkoff may soon visit in the coming days. But of course, all that in question after these attacks by Russia have been ramping up, especially here in the Capitol.
0: All right, that's Al Jazeera's Audrey McAlpine live for us with all the latest in Kyiv. Audrey, thanks so much for your reporting. Well, still ahead on Al Jazeera. Pressure mounts on reform UK leader Nigel Farage. Two of his advisors resign over an investigation alleging the party broke political donation rules. And Argentina's president threatens to speed up sanctions on oil companies exploring near the disputed Falkland Islands.
2: The human cost of war.
3: In any war, civilians, they're not the main target. But in Bosnia, they were the main target.
4: He could have taken 7,000 Muslim men prisoner, but yet he chose to kill those people.
2: And the historic trials that led to the founding of the International Criminal Court.
5: There was never an expectation that presidents and leaders would be arrested.
2: Srebrenica, genocide on trial on Al Jazeera.
6: Most of the people here have walked for more than a week to get here. More than 1,000 people living in this settlement, and all of these shelters have sprung up within the last 4 weeks. These are the seedlings that grow on the trees. For them to become fully mature like these, it takes about 10 years. Heavy rains can cause floods that put communities underwater. Drought is devastating for agricultural production,

You're watching Al Jazeera. Here's a reminder of our top stories this hour. Search crews in Nepal have found two workers alive in a tunnel at a hydropower plant. The rescue comes 9 days after a devastating flash flood in the Himalayas. Both men are reported to be in stable condition. In Gaza, Israeli military fire.

0: Fire has killed at least one person in Khan Yunis. Several people were injured in that attack, as well as others across the area. The Israeli army also carried out a demolition operation east of Khan Yunis. Ukraine's president says a Russian drone attack has hit the headquarters of the country's security service, the SBU. Seven people were reported injured. The agency is considered vital to Ukraine's war effort. Funerals have been held in Iran for four people killed in an attack on a wedding party. The U.S. carried out missile strikes on the southern Syrian region on Tuesday. Two women and two children were killed. Sinem Kosioli reports from the Iranian capital, Tehran.
1: The body of four-year-old Amir carried through the streets of southern Iran. He was one of several people killed when a house hosting a wedding celebration in Kohistak near Sirik province was hit during U.S. strikes on Tuesday. His father says the family had gone there to celebrate.
2: They had no weapons. They weren't military. There isn't any military facilities around here for them to hit. They hit a wedding party and did this to my child. I pray our armed force give a crushing response to these Zionist and American child killer. They killed 160 children in Minab, and now they are bombing wedding parties. But they should know we stand by our homeland.
1: The U.S. military says its operation targeted Iranian military capabilities, including radar, maritime assets, and communication sites. It says there was a telecommunications tower close to the wedding venue. Survivors describe several explosions in the area.
3: We were there. First we heard an explosion. Then we heard something going over our heads. Suddenly there was a sound and it hit the house. We were thrown across the room. Then we went outside, and that's when we were hit again. It suddenly exploded and a piece of stone fell on my shoulder.
4: Before we could even reach the wedding, I suddenly heard the fighter jets. By the time I got there, there was suddenly an explosion. It was such a heavy blast that everything was filled with smoke. I could feel the impact and the shock waves hitting my head, almost as if they were striking the cells in my brain.
1: The attack on the wedding was part of a wider series of U.S. strikes across Iran. The Iranian military says six Navy personnel were killed in Tuesday's strikes on the south. Four people were also reported killed in attacks in Khuzestan, among casualties reported across several provinces. The Revolutionary Guard says four members of its aerospace force were killed in Kermanshah. IRGC Commander Ahmed Vahidi says the loss of those killed in Kohistak will not go unaccounted for and that those responsible will face consequences.
5: As families bury those killed in the most recent U.S. strikes, Iran is promising to respond. After this escalation, any return to negotiations will likely take place under military pressure, not only from Washington, but from Tehran as well.
1: Whatever comes next between the U.S. and Iran, in Kohistak, one family have buried a child who would have turned five in November. Sinem Kosulu, Al Jazeera, Tehran.
0: German carmaker Volkswagen says it will cut an additional 50,000 jobs by the end of the decade. That brings the total number of job losses to 100,000 so far this year. The move aims to counter tariffs, overcapacity, and Chinese-made cars. It will also avert a clash between major stakeholders. The deal will result in a simplification of the carmaker's structure, limiting the power of the unions. The plan is the most extensive in Volkswagen's 89-year history. Germany's government has welcomed the move. Dominic Kane has more from outside the Volkswagen headquarters in Wolfsburg.
6: Well, the first thing to say, if there's been a turnaround, it's from the unions and the politicians who just back in July were adamantly opposed to what I was just referring to there, this idea of further cuts, closing of factories, drawing down an overcapacity of 500,000 cars that they have and halving the number of models they make. So that's the first turnaround. But clearly the reason the company is doing this is because they have been contemplating that old idea, irresistible force, immovable object. What's the irresistible force here? Well, effectively, the fact that their cars have been perceived by many people as being too expensive, not necessarily the sorts of things they want to buy, with Chinese competition, certainly insofar as electric cars are concerned, staring them fully in the face. So, in doing what they're doing. That's what they're hoping. The stock markets this morning reacted positively to the leaked plans that I was referring to there. But it's worth making the point that the analysis coming from experts, from the car industry, from political analysts too, is that Volkswagen is not out of the woods yet, that they still haven't shown which jobs are going, nor indeed have they shown where they think the profitability is that they're clearly searching. What sort of cars would they be? What sort of engines would they be? What sort of automobiles would they be? So a lot of questions still out there, which so far at least haven't been answered.
0: The price of diesel has hit a record high in the U.S. as the war with Iran continues to disrupt global fuel supplies. The national average soared to $5.85 a gallon on Friday. That surpasses the previous record set in 2022 after Russia's full-scale invasion of Ukraine. Diesel trucks are widely used to move freight in the U.S., which could mean higher prices for everyday goods. Two senior officials from the right-wing Reform UK have stepped down pending an investigation into new accusations the party broke donation rules. The allegations come at a difficult time for Reform, which is currently holding its annual conference in Birmingham. This is undercover footage shot by the investigative group Verbatim. It appears to show a senior Reform aide suggesting how to get around electoral laws by securing hundreds of thousands of dollars in donations from a foreign source. Take a listen.
7: Okay, I run an American family office and I haven't been able to donate directly to this up to this point. But I was thrilled to be able to pick up the tab for the polls that you had commissioned.
8: That was great.
7: It was that, and the third poll.
8: It worked, boom.
7: Right. When I saw the third poll on the front page of the Times, because William sent it to me, I thought, well, all right, these are people who know how to spend their own money. And that's what I want to see.
8: Bang for the buck.
7: Bang, that's exactly the phrase. Bang for the buck.
0: Nigel Farage responded to the footage saying there is, quote, no issue.
9: The polls in question were not commissioned by Reform. Not commissioned by Reform. The results, of course, were put out into the public domain, and yes, they were helpful to us, but that isn't the point. So there is literally no issue of any kind at all around the polls. But to get to your question, what is more problematic is loose pub talk, including a couple of boasts that simply were not true. So in the video when he says we've done it with X, we've done it with Y, well, the reason that Channel 4 haven't broadcast the names of X and Y is because it isn't true.
0: Sonia Gallego has more from the Reform UK party conference in Birmingham.
10: Reform are holding their conference after having lost their commanding lead in the opinion polls. They're now third place. And that's after a summer of scrutiny over Nigel Farage and his party's finances. Now, while there is still a tremendous amount of support within the conference here, outside the conference bubble, we spoke to people in areas where Reform had gained further support this year about whether they still felt the same given the recent allegations of the party's finances.
11: I haven't thought too much about that because I don't believe he's dishonest.
12: But no, there's something about him I would like to see him, you know, go forward so we can see what he puts on the table.
13: To be quite truthful, the country really needs somebody who was strong enough to put it back into shape. And I'm afraid there's nobody around at the moment.
10: Not even Nigel Farage?
13: Not even Nigel Farage.
14: It just goes to show you that you can't trust anything, really, doesn't it? It just goes to show that, you know, they're all smoke and mirrors. They'll say what they want to get into power. And as soon as they do, it's back to the same old thing. Who do you trust? You can't trust any of them.
10: So a rather mixed picture emerging from that one area in Birmingham as well. And that's fundamentally the challenge that Reform are facing as well. And that's only been complicated by those recent allegations as well. And while there is that support that they have here within the conference, their job is going to be to try and convince people outside of conference that they are a party that they can trust in government. Sonia Gallego, Al Jazeera, Birmingham.
0: The UK Foreign Secretary has responded to Argentinian President Javier Milei's renewed claims to the Malvinas.

0: Malvinas, or Falkland Islands, returning the decades-old dispute to the forefront of his political agenda. Ed Miliband responded by saying, "The UK's position on the Falkland Islands is unwavering. The islands are British and will remain so, because that is the overwhelming position of the islanders. Their right of self-determination is paramount, grounded in international law, and we will resolutely uphold it." Malay announced plans to strengthen sanctions against companies involved in exploiting natural resources around the British-controlled islands. Teresa Bo has more from Buenos Aires.
1: It's been 44 years since Argentina and Britain went to war over the Falklands or Malvinas Islands. Argentina was defeated after 74 days of fighting, a loss that accelerated the collapse of the country's military dictatorship. But more than four decades later, Argentina has never abandoned its claim to the islands. During his address to the nation, President Javier Milei announced that he will send a bill to Congress to strengthen sanctions against companies involved in the exploitation of natural resources around the disputed islands.
2: We will modify law to harden sanctions and penalties against companies linked to unauthorized operations. The suppliers of these projects will receive the same penalties and prohibitions as the companies they collaborate with.
1: He also focused on the Sea Lion project, based on the north of the islands, an offshore oil extracting plan by British and Israeli-linked companies in waters that Argentina considers part of its sovereign territory. It's happening as President Donald Trump, a close Milei ally, was asked whether the U.S. would review its neutrality over the islands.
3: Are you reviewing the U.S. position on the Falkland Islands?
4: I always review every position. That's just one of many.
1: For many, Trump is using the islands as leverage against the UK over differences over Iran and the Strait of Hormuz. The islands remain an emotional issue in Argentina, which was clear during this year's World Cup. After Argentina defeated England in the semi-final, players held up a white banner declaring the Malvinas belong to Argentina. Argentina argues that it inherited sovereignty over the islands from Spain after gaining independence, and that in 1833, British forces expelled the Argentine authorities and established British control. Britain disputes the account and maintains that the islanders have the right to determine their own future.
5: So why is Javier Milei putting the islands back at the center of Argentina's political agenda? Part of the answer may lie in Washington, but the timing also matters here at home. Javier Milei's approval ratings have been falling as Argentines feel the impact of his harsh austerity plans. As the Malvinas, as the islands are known here, are one of the few issues that can unite Argentines across the political spectrum. Teresa Bo, Al Jazeera, Buenos Aires.
0: China's southern coastal provinces have been hit by heavy rain from Typhoon Caudal. Downpours in Fujian and Guangdong have triggered flooding in rural and urban areas. A three-story brick building collapsed and several cars have been swept away. Local authorities have evacuated people and enforced emergency flood protocols. Kenya is facing a milk shortage after poor rainfall left farmers struggling to feed their cows. The shortage has sparked panic buying in some supermarkets in the capital, Nairobi. Authorities say they are taking measures, including removing duties on yellow maize imports to help farmers. Kenya is one of the largest milk-producing countries in Africa. Now, my colleague Neve Barker will be here with more news right after People and Power.

0: that there was about to be $50 million taxpayer dollars that went out the door to fund condoms in Gaza. That is a preposterous waste of taxpayer money.
1: Condoms for Hamas, $50 million. And you know what's happened to them? They've used them as a method of making bombs. How about that?
2: But the Gaza the Trump administration was talking about wasn't the Gaza they thought it was.
3: There's a province of Mozambique called Gaza. Mozambique has some of the highest rates of preventable HIV deaths per population in any country in the world.
2: And the $50 million President Trump mentioned were in fact earmarked for HIV programs in Mozambique. The claim came from DOGE, the Department of Government Efficiency, led by Elon Musk, the world's richest man. It was tasked with bringing down U.S. government spending.
4: USA!
2: Citing
4: USA!
2: Gaza as evidence,
4: USA!
2: It suspended most U.S. foreign aid.
4: USA!
2: We went to the other Gaza to find out what happens when life-saving aid is abruptly cut off.

0: 6,000 kilometers from the Gaza Strip is Gaza Province in Mozambique. The country is facing one of the worst HIV epidemics in the world. More than 2 million people are infected. Here in Gaza, almost 1 in 4 adults live with the virus. Zaida used to manage one of the largest HIV programs in the province until January 2025.
1: Porque fechando este projeto foi uma coisa muito rápida, foi daqui para aqui. 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
0: Her NGO, Oxida, ran a network of 500 health workers. They supported 140,000 families affected by HIV. But with the stroke of a pen in Washington, all that ground to a halt.
2: O que está a se identificar nos últimos meses é a subida de carga viral em algumas ondas sanitárias. 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E nos dias de controle,
0: Mozambique relies heavily on the U.S. to fund its health system. 70% of the country's HIV response was funded by PEPFAR and delivered by USAID. These agencies paid for doctors and nurses, medicines, and community outreach programs.
3: The MAGA movement, they helped.
0: But during Donald Trump's second election campaign, USAID became a target of mainstream conservatives and the focus of conspiracy theories.
4: In 2014, USAID was busted running a covert operation where, according to their own people who were involved in the operation, they set up an HIV prevention program in foreign countries because it would be the perfect excuse, because counterintelligence would never think that the HIV clinics were the place that they were using as key nodes in the regime change network. How many other
0: Mike Benz's claims were baseless, but that didn't stop Elon Musk from amplifying them on his social media platform X. He wrote, "USAID is a criminal organization. Time for it to die." And when Trump was elected, he granted Musk the power to kill it.
5: And to that end, I have created the brand new Department of Government Efficiency, DOGE, which is headed by Elon Musk, who is in the gallery tonight.
0: USAID was among the first on the chopping block. Musk wrote, "We spent the weekend feeding USAID into the wood chipper. Could have gone to some great parties, did that instead." By early February 2025,

0: 1945, most of its operations were suspended. While aid workers were protesting in the U.S., the effect was soon felt in Mozambique. Racina's husband Pelagia had HIV. When health workers from Oxida lost their jobs, he lost access to vital care.
1: So simples, não tomar corretamente, ter carga viral elevada. 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
0: Without food and support, Pelagia's health rapidly spiraled downwards. Racina and her daughter are also living with the virus. The family has lost its breadwinner. So food is even more scarce. Without help from Oxida, Racina can barely scrape together the family's only meal of the day. And her case is just one of many. In 2024, 2 million Mozambicans were on HIV treatment, which was available in 97% of health facilities countrywide.
2: Then came January 2025.
0: At the 2025 International AIDS Society Conference, the impact was borne out in numbers. Data shows the number of people starting HIV treatment fell immediately.
2: For treatment initiation, there was a 14% decrease from February to May 2025 compared to the same period in 2024.
0: And hundreds of thousands had their existing treatment either cut off or limited.
2: We observe a 39% increase in the number of clients interrupting treatment from April to May 2025.
0: As a result, about a third of those tested showed a resurgence of the virus.
2: Regarding viral load cascade, in adults, there was a reduction of 38% in tests performed, 37% in tests received, and 33% in results showing viral suppression.
0: Globally, according to researchers from Boston University, almost 160,000 adults and 17,000 children died due to the withdrawal of HIV/AIDS treatment. And that's just in the first 12 months.
1: Acho que eles não entendem que pode o concorte, direto ou indiretamente, pode afetar e causar morte nas pessoas. 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

0: está a cuidar dos seus irmãos de 12, 9. Então, esse sempre vai precisar de apoio.
1: We should stop there.
2: Back in February 2025, Elon Musk had been confronted about his false Gaza claims.
3: Mr. Musk, you said on X that an example of the fraud that you have cited was $50 million of condoms were sent to Gaza. But after fact-check this, apparently Gaza in Mozambique, and the program was to protect them against HIV. So can you correct the statements? It wasn't sent to Hamas, actually. It was sent to Mozambique, which makes sense why condoms were sent there.
1: Yeah.
3: And how can we make sure that all the statements that you said were correct, so we can trust what you say?
1: Well, first of all, some of the things that I say will be incorrect and should be corrected.
4: When they made these outrageous claims, they were immediately corrected with evidence and information about what they were actually investing in, which was a life-saving provision of prevention for one of the hardest-hit provinces in Mozambique and one of the hardest-hit populations in the world.
2: But Doge didn't change course. Gaza isn't the only region hit hard by the dismantling of U.S. aid. We travel north to Sofala province, poorer, more rural, and further from the support of the country's capital. It's the evening before World AIDS Day, and Virgilio is preparing for a candlelit vigil.
5: We're marching and lighting the candles for the memorial and paying tribute for those who exactly passed away because of the HIV AIDS. Some of us have lost our female members, our siblings, due to the disease.
2: And he's mourning his organization too. Komusanas is in charge of HIV programs here.
5: We firstly received the stop work orders. That was 27 January. The day became dark for all of us. All of us were choked, like sending more than 55 staff members home.
2: ...90% of their programs have now stopped.
5: This was the worst moment that we have ever lived before as an organization. One of our activists that soon he had the information about the cut of the funds or the stop orders, he soon suicided himself.
2: Children were at the forefront of their work.
5: As you can see here, this project was working with the children from 0 to 17 years, and in which about 10,000 they were HIV positive. We really find the children that they were no longer taking the treatment, the ARV treatments. We really find caregivers that they were no longer following with their children to make sure that continue with the ARV treatment. In other district, we also had about the children that passed away and some caregivers. I really feel sad because we are no longer having this capacity to continually support them.
2: We showed him a video of the man behind the cuts.
6: Would they even try to come up with a show orphan? Meaning like this sort of like, well, can we at least see a few kids? Like, where are they? If they're in trouble, we'd like to talk to them and talk to their caregivers.
7: Okay, well,
6: and then we get nothing as a response because it's... What we find is an enormous amount of fraud and graft.
5: That's not true. We are receiving the reports of the children that passed away, of the caregivers that were no longer able to support their children. Many other cases of deaths that we have been hearing.
2: Caesar worked with Virgilio for years. He's still haunted by the case of Luisa, a 13-year-old girl. Her mother remembers how she found out they were both HIV positive during a routine medical check. But then, Luisa developed a fever.
7: In that time, in January, the wind of Basharia Patebella, open out to opera with Vessel. Otonanga, which I see Nakula, if you see Muda Gara, Moto Gara, Mudu Gara, Moto Toraman, who in the kind. We're going to go to PAP, but for the Silver one of them.
8: At the bom, certain time, the Agarga grind the guitar, mas for corte, acabou obitando. Porque passou por cirurgias que eram tarde. É mais um sonho interrompido. Ela poderia ter uma vida ainda aí.
2: Mozambique's public health system is barely hanging on. This is the second largest hospital in the province. The system is crumbling, and patients have to queue for hours. Dr. Nelson Mambo visits Ricardo, one of his most critical patients.
9: Estavam paralisados, velho.
10: Além de ter a infecção por HIV, ele apresenta uma co-infecção pela tuberculose. 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
2: Ricardo's wife says his health went downhill quickly.
11: Como me tombo quando agora se agora para o hospital. Agora quando agora para o hospital se for negar.
2: In the morning, Siada takes homemade food for her husband. But Ricardo's too weak to feed himself. The doctor is seeing many more patients with illnesses related to HIV.
10: Se, por exemplo, tenho 6 doentes internados, às vezes 4 são, praticamente tem a ver, porque no momento em que tenhamos ativistas ativos na comunidade, geralmente esses casos tínhamos ainda a tempo. 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
2: And there are barely enough staff left to care for them. Many workers in the public healthcare system are funded by international aid agencies. And around 20,000 were let go when the money from USAID stopped.
10: Para cobrir todas as portas de atendimento. 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
2: Even though he's no longer being paid, Cesar helps Ciada to navigate the hospital's bureaucracy.
12: Eu permaneço a trabalhar pelas vidas,

0: An opioid crisis has gripped Ghana. Frustrated with local authorities.
1: We've lost confidence in the police.
0: Citizens are taking matters into their own hands.
1: Sometimes we have to use force.
0: People in Power investigates the precarious balance between citizen-led justice and the rule of law. In their own hands, Ghana's drug vigilantes on Al Jazeera.
2: This is America, and this, of course, is the White House.
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5: What the military is worried about is another war, particularly a war in the Western Pacific against China.
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9: As the U.S.-China rivalry is brewing, those caught in the middle are bracing for the outcome.
10: They say history repeats itself. It's building up to something.
9: In the first part of the series, Al Jazeera examines the effect of the colonial legacy in the Pacific.
11: The ability to chart your own independence should be something that all peoples can embrace.
9: As the island nation

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2: In the Philippines, exorcisms are in high demand. Priests in Asia's largest Catholic nation say there's been a surge in cases of demons taking over people's bodies. But mental health professionals warn exorcisms can be harmful. 101 East investigates. The Philippines, speak of the devil. On Al Jazeera.
3: 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On Al Jazeera.

0: Hello, I'm Neve Barker. This is Al Jazeera live from Doha. The top stories this hour. Nine days underground, a story of survival in Nepal after two workers are rescued from the rubble of a hydropower plant. Heavy fighting for control of Yemen's Red Sea coast with reports of more than 100 fighters killed. More ceasefire violations in Gaza. Israeli forces kill a Palestinian and demolish buildings. Russia strikes at the heart of Ukraine's security apparatus, hitting its headquarters in the capital, Kyiv. And German auto manufacturer Volkswagen cuts 50,000 jobs as it battles tariffs, energy prices and increasing Chinese competition. Good to have you. Search crews in Nepal have successfully rescued two workers from a hydropower plant 9 days after they were trapped by a devastating flash flood. The men are among hundreds of workers missing since the partial collapse of a glacier sent a torrent of ice and debris down a river. Well, that was the very moment one of them was pulled out from the tunnel network. It's a rare ray of hope in a disaster that's killed more than 1,200 people. Both workers are reported to be in a stable condition. Here's what one of them said about their time stuck inside that tunnel.
1: I worked in the control room. Normally there are 4 to 6 people in there, but it could have been 40 to 45 people that day. I was in the control room, so my responsibility was to save everyone's lives. When there was such a big accident, it was not right for me to run away. My responsibility was to save others. So I told everyone that there was a big accident on the big dam and asked everyone to run, and in the end, I ran out of time and could not run out. There seemed to be 3 or 4 people still stuck inside who we were in touch with. There could be more people as the tunnel is long and some may have been swept deeper inside. I was chanting mantras inside all this while.
0: Well, the two men are being treated at this hospital in the capital, Kathmandu, where relatives and friends have been gathering. The wife of rescued worker Kabir Maharajan described the moment they were reunited.
2: He didn't recognize me. He only said things like, "What's happened to me? Where am I?" And he didn't say anything else. He's currently in the ICU. He asked for water, so I gave him some. He recognized me again and nodded his head. He has an injury to his leg and hasn't been able to speak much.
0: Well, search missions are still underway at several hydropower sites. Rescuers are focusing their efforts on tunnels along the Trishuli River, including at the Chilime plant. They're searching 3 sites, including Trishuli 3A, where those two workers were found alive. Tony Cheng is there and sent this report.
3: This is the tunnel at Trishuli 3A hydroelectric dam, which a little earlier they pulled out 2 survivors, and it was a moment of rejoicing for everybody in this country after more than a week of very bad news. The government has been working incredibly hard. They say potentially there are as many as 900 hydroelectric workers who they think could be trapped in places like this at other hydroelectric dams around the country. But up until this point, they hadn't had any proof of life. So to get 2 survivors today brings an enormous amount of optimism. That said, we've just spoken to one of the engineers here. They are still continuing rescue efforts, but he said the chamber in which they found the 2 survivors, they thought there could be as many as 30, and they only found 2. That said, they're still pushing on. No one here is giving up hope, and this has given a new energy to a rescue effort, which is the one ray of light in these very dark days for Nepal. Tony Cheng, Al Jazeera, on the Trishuli River.
0: Riaz Lodi is the country director for the World Food Programme in Nepal. He says while access is improving in the worst-hit areas, many regions remain difficult for aid convoys to reach.
4: The biggest challenge for the World Food Programme from the day one has been access. We are working with our partners, and we are also providing support to our partners, and they all come up with one common challenge, which is access. So what happened is that The government is working, the army units and the government civilian units, they're working to open the roads. And the good news is that many roads have been open, but there is so much work still to be done, particularly the northern part of the Nepal, which is Rasuwa, is the worst affected region, and the access to many of, actually most part of Rasuwa has been a challenge. The only way we've been reaching this this place has been by helicopters, which is a very, very expensive operation, but it's happening. That's the only way to get there. It doesn't matter, the cost doesn't matter when it comes to saving lives. This is an unprecedented emergency. Never seen something like this before. These floods took place on a bright sunny day when there was no rain going on. No one could expect these floods. And this is why the damage has been huge. We have seen communities washed away completely, their land, their belongings, their food stocks, everything washed away. So for some people, they have lost everything. So obviously food security is a main challenge in those areas. People will not be able to produce their food for many months to come, and they need support.
0: Well, the South African family is desperately searching for a relative who's still missing after the flash flood. Teresia Govendo was among a group of pilgrims caught up in the disaster. Her mother says the family is refusing to give up hope she'll be found alive. She recalls the last time she spoke to her daughter.
5: Last week, I was on the phone with her. We had a four-hour video conversation. She was absolutely happy. And she was looking forward to coming home. That conversation plays on my mind every single day. I looked at my phone and I saw there was an email notification. My heart just sank. I just read those words and I screamed and I knew that Teresia was in trouble. Initially, I just like broke down and cried, you know, thinking this child is not coming home. But then as a family, we sat together and we spoke about it. We said, no, we have to be positive. We have to be hopeful. She went there on the pilgrimage. She has to come back to us. Teresia is a fighter. She's young, she's energetic, she's vibrant, she's got this lots of positive energy around her. Now, this was on Lake Manasarovar on the 20th, her birthday.
6: Namaskaram, today's my birthday.
5: On the day of her birthday, she was the most happiest person I've ever seen. You can actually see the glow on her face. And every time I hear a voice in that video, I just want to cry. We hope the translation is correct. I can't give up hope. No one can tell me, you know what, that wall of water came and engulfed that building is gone flat, and that's it. I'm hopeful.
0: Intense battles are underway in Yemen between the Ansar al-Houthis and the internationally recognised government. Al-Houthi source has told Al Jazeera that over 100 fighters have been killed from both sides during 2 days of fighting. They're fighting for control of an area of the Red Sea. The conflict began early on Thursday when the Houthis reportedly launched attacks in Taiz in the southwest. The Yemeni armed forces say they've recaptured Al-Khazanj

0: Hill as a fiercely contested stronghold considered to be strategically important. Yusuf Mowry is in Yemen's capital, Sana'a.
1: Continuing and very much raging as we speak, the fierce clashes are taking place in western Taiz and southern Hudaydah. The aim seems to be by the Ansar al Houthis to push towards Bab al Mandab, to push, gain territories towards the city and the Red Sea port of Al Mukha. What they seek to do, according to experts, is to take control of the strategic areas alongside the Red Sea coastal line, which starts with gaining grounds in southern Hudaydah and gaining grounds west of Taiz. They're basically launching various military operations aimed at gaining territory over Yemeni government-controlled areas. And according to military officials from the internationally recognized government, the Ansar al Houthis have been able to take some of those territories, mainly in western Taiz. They've managed to take over a strategic military base, which is settled on top of a strategic mountain that gives the Ansar al Houthis overview of the entire area. According to Yemeni military officials, reinforcements are on the way. They are taking place, and fierce clashes are breaking out between both sides. The goal here for the internationally recognized Yemeni government forces is not so much to gain territory, but to recapture the areas that have fallen under the control of the Ansar al Yemeni group.
0: As we mentioned, the fighting is in several areas along the border between the southern provinces of Taiz and Hudaydah. The Houthis are trying to seize territory from government forces. Julie Dego explains.
2: Could Yemen be inching closer to a full-scale war? Now, the Ansar al Houthis are fighting against the internationally recognised government for control over these key areas along the Red Sea coast. But it's part of a wider battle for complete control over Yemen. But let's take a look at some of the most latest attacks. Now, the Houthis have struck areas in the Taiz province, and government forces say they've shot down drones in Mocha. But the fighting has spread to the province of Hudaydah. Now, we've spoken to sources who have told Al Jazeera that the Houthis appear to be wanting to gain control of a main road that goes from the port city of Mocha all the way up to Taiz. And this is the main route used to move food, fuel and commercial goods from the Red Sea coast into Yemen. So essentially, anyone who gains control of it would also have a major foothold over regional transport and supply lines. So you might be wondering, well, who controls what currently in Yemen? Now, this is a map showing the latest situation. Now, the Houthis control the capital Sana'a and much of the northwest, including a huge portion of that Red Sea coastline, but they want to control all of it, while the internationally recognized government controls much of the rest. So that's southern and eastern Yemen. But why is the Red Sea so important in this conversation? Now, the reason is it connects here to the Bab al-Mandeb Strait. And that's where around 10 to 12% of global maritime trade passes through every single day, including millions of barrels of oil. And control over this area would give the Houthis the ability to strike vessels in the Red Sea. But it's not only that. It would also give the group the ability to pressure regional rivals.
0: In Gaza, Israeli military fire has killed at least one person in Khan Yunis. Several people were injured in that attack. The Israeli army has also carried out a demolition operation east of Khan Yunis. Well, the violence comes despite a ceasefire that's been in place since October 2025. Hani Mahmoud has this from Gaza City.
3: As of today, Friday, most of the attacks have been concentrated in the city of Khan Yunis in the southern part of the strip. Particularly, we'll look at the eastern side of the city. That's where the yellow line has taken over a major part of the city. Major parts of the agricultural land, farms land in the area are under direct control of the Israeli military. And what seems to be an attempt for the military to set up a military post there. Now, areas adjacent to these sites have been a major target for the Israeli military, including the massive operation of demolishing homes, systematic demolition and destruction of remaining infrastructure, public facilities, and whatever left of residential home in the areas. To the point, if you get close to that area and watch it, it looks more of a vast field of rubble and not a physical structure of what used to be in the past, including the drone

0: taxi throughout the day, about in the late afternoon, a group of people on their way to Friday prayer. It's a Friday. People tend to pray in congregation on Friday, where a drone strike targeted a group of young people there, where one person reported with serious injuries had to be transferred from the bomb site to the Kuwaiti Field Hospital. And due to the little capacity at this field hospital, he had to be transferred right away to operating theater in Nasser Medical Complex.
1: Funerals have been held in Iran for four people killed in an attack on a wedding party. The US carried out missile strikes on the southern Syrian region on Tuesday. Two women and two children were killed. Sinem Kossioli reports from the Iranian capital, Tehran.
2: The body of four-year-old Amir carried through the streets of southern Iran. He was one of several people killed when a house hosting a wedding celebration in Kohistak near Sirik province was hit during U.S. strikes on Tuesday. His father says the family had gone there to celebrate.
3: They had no weapons. They weren't military. There isn't any military facilities around here for them to hit. They hit a wedding party and did this to my child. I pray our armed forces give a crushing response to these Zionist and American child killer. They killed 160 children in Minab, and now they are bombing wedding parties. But they should know we stand by our homeland.
2: The U.S. military says its operation targeted Iranian military capabilities, including radar, maritime assets, and communication sites. It says there was a telecommunications tower close to the wedding venue. Survivors describe several explosions in the area.
4: We were there. First we heard an explosion. Then we heard something going over our heads. Suddenly there was a sound and it hit the house. We were thrown across the room. Then we went outside, and that's when we were hit again. It suddenly exploded and a piece of stone fell on my shoulder.
5: Before we could even reach the wedding, I suddenly heard the fighter jets. By the time I got there, there was suddenly an explosion. It was such a heavy blast that everything was filled with smoke. I could feel the impact and the shock waves hitting my head, almost as if they were striking the cells in my brain.
2: The attack on the wedding was part of a wider series of U.S. strikes across Iran. The Iranian military says six Navy personnel were killed in Tuesday's strikes on the south. Four people were also reported killed in attacks in Khuzestan, among casualties reported across several provinces. The Revolutionary Guard says four members of its aerospace force were killed in Kermanshah. IRGC Commander Ahmed Wahidi says the loss of those killed in Kohistak will not go unaccounted for, and that those responsible will face consequences.
6: As families bury those killed in the most recent U.S. strikes, Iran is promising to respond. After this escalation, any return to negotiations will likely take place under military pressure, not only from Washington, but from Tehran as well.
2: Whatever comes next between the U.S. and Iran, in Kohistak, one family have buried a child who would have turned five in November. Sinem Kösoğlu, Al Jazeera, Tehran.
1: U.S. Vice President J.D. Vance says the American military doesn't condone targeting civilians, but he hasn't denied a wedding party was hit. Kimberly Halkett reports from the White House.
7: Vice President J.D. Vance holding the first White House press briefing in weeks, insisting the U.S.-Iran conflict is not a war.
8: I wouldn't call it a war. Right now, there is no active shooting. I recognize there have been places where this is flared up.
7: The conflict is now in its seventh month. This past week, the U.S. carried out dozens of strikes on Iran, claiming retaliation for Iranian attacks on commercial shipping in the Strait of Hormuz and against U.S. service members in the region. One of those strikes, Iran says, targeted an Iranian wedding party, killing at least four people, injuring dozens more. Vance says he's questioning Iran's account of the incident.
8: I will say that the Iranian state media has not been a very good scribe about what's happened in the conflict thus far, so I'm extremely skeptical of this.
7: U.S. Central Command, or CENTCOM, hasn't denied the U.S. military struck the location of the wedding party, but the vice president insists U.S. military policy doesn't condone the targeting of civilians.

0: A Pentagon investigation is said to be ongoing.
1: As for how long the U.S.-Iran conflict could continue, the U.S. vice president could not say, only stating there are now preconditions for future diplomatic talks. No negotiations until Iran stops shooting at commercial ships. Kimberly Helkett, Al Jazeera, The White House.
2: Well, we're joined now from the Iranian capital by Mohammed Aslami. He's a research fellow in Middle East and North Africa studies at the University of Tehran. Welcome to the program, Mohammed. So, firstly, let's start with the immediate standoff. Washington and Tehran are once again trading accusations, especially when it comes to the aftermath of that attack in Syria in which the civilians died. From Tehran's perspective, is there any genuine appetite left, do you think, to salvage a truly diplomatic track?
3: First of all, thank you so much for having me. Right now, there's a real question if those parties, Iran and United States, and even other parties, can the capability can to continue the true version of diplomatic settlement for this crisis. I mean, so many factors are involved in their path toward some kind of compromise because both countries are very engaged in their domestic politics, mostly in the United States. The American administration are thinking about the midterm election. Some of them are thinking about the next presidential election. So it's a matter of really a real question if the Americans and Iranians are capable to continue the negotiation to solve this crisis through diplomacy. And regarding what happened in the last round of military conflict in Iran, the public opinion of Iranians toward this war was and is a major factor regarding the future of the conflict. The Americans tried to manipulate the Iranian opinion regarding their government, regarding the role of the Americans in this war, and the objectives of the Americans before the war and right now during this war. And right now, the Iranian public opinion is thinking about the track record of war crimes by the Americans, not only in Iran, but also in Afghanistan, in Iraq, all around this region. So I think that the Iranian people do not trust the Americans.
2: Mohammed, can you help us with this? Because we cannot treat the latest developments in Yemen in isolation of what is happening between Iran and the United States directly. How is Tehran currently calibrating its posture regarding the Houthis in Yemen? There's heavy fighting flaring up along the Red Sea coast. Dozens have been killed. Houthi forces are pushing aggressively towards that vital Bab al-Mandeb strait through which a huge volume of world trade flows. What is your understanding of what's happening there? Is Iran orchestrating this escalation to exert leverage against the West?
3: First of all, we should consider that the security structure in around Persian Gulf, in Middle East, is not working anymore. The previous security structure, which was mainly built by the Americans after the World War II, after the Cold War, the Americans tried to establish a kind of security order in this region. But right now, it was the Americans, it was Donald Trump, who left and this region without any kind of established order. So right now, we should consider that the old is gone. And we are in a period of ambiguity and uncertainty regarding the future of this region. For sure, Ansarullah in Yemen, or they do have some kind of similar point of views regarding the Americans, regarding the Israelis, with the Islamic Republic. But I'm not sure if this kind of operations is in 100 collaboration between Iranians and Ansarullah in Yemen.
2: It would technically make sense, though, wouldn't it, for right now Iran to want to put pressure on U.S. naval forces to potentially split their maritime power between the Bab al-Mandeb Strait and the Strait of Hormuz by deliberately destabilizing security around the Red Sea, wouldn't it? I mean, surely it would be advantageous for Iran to support directly the Ansarullah Houthis right now?
3: This is another question. I mean, I agree with you because after this war, the Iranians understood that the so-called resistance axis is not working anymore, and instead of being focused on resistance, they should have some kind of offensive approach toward their hostilities, mostly Americans and Israelis. And another point is the Iranians and IRGC commanders publicly, they said that they're going to think and they're going to, I mean, to design a new strategy toward maritime, toward the Strait of Hormuz, the Bab el-Mandeb Strait. So for sure, the Iranians will think about this. The Iranians are acting very actively in these geographical, points.
2: Mohammed, many thanks for joining us. Mohammed Aslami, research fellow in Middle East and North Africa Studies at the University of Tehran. Israel has intensified military operations in southern Syria in recent weeks, with more frequent incursions, raids and arrests. A Syrian monitoring group recorded 267 Israeli violations last month. That's up 43% from July. Heidi Pett reports from Kenetra.
4: Israel built that base on the hill over there in the middle of what is supposed to be a demilitarized zone monitored for decades by the UN. But in the immediate aftermath of the fall of the Assad regime, Israel invaded this zone. And a couple of days ago, two of their tanks and five other vehicles came down from that base along this road, and you can see where their tracks are still visible on the surface here. Locals told us that they paused here for several hours, blocking the only entrance to this UN base, which is used by peacekeepers who are monitoring the disengagement line. It's part of what locals say is a pattern of increasingly unrestrained military activity by the Israelis here in southern Syria, even as the two countries are engaged in talks about a potential security agreement. The people who live around here call this road the Israeli Road for how frequently their troops have been using it. And just a short while ago, we saw an Israeli military vehicle passing in the opposite direction as we were driving along. They set up flying checkpoints. They're also conducting raids and arrests, detaining people from the road and inside their homes, sometimes for a couple of hours, sometimes for months inside the notorious Sutaiman Detention Center. The Syrian Foreign Minister Assad Ashabani says that since the beginning of the year, 147 Syrians have been taken into Israel. 49 of them are still detained, and their families who live around here are waiting anxiously for any news of them. Heidi Pett, Al Jazeera, Kenetra.
2: Now, a Russian drone attack has hit the headquarters of Ukraine's security service. At least 12 people reportedly injured in the attack on the SBU in the capital, Kyiv. Well, the agency is considered vital to Ukraine's war effort, executing strikes targeting Russia's war machine and energy sites. Ukraine's president's instructed the agency's head to respond in a tit-for-tat manner. Audrey McAlpine is live for us in Kyiv. Audrey, it's quite an extraordinary thing, isn't it, to strike the SBU building in the heart of Kyiv, a brazen attack. What more are you hearing about this?
5: Well, Niamh, we're here right in the center, just a few hundred meters from that building. It's important to stress this is the very center here in the capital. And I'll give you just an anecdote. I had stopped by my apartment at the time when this attack happened, heard the jet engine sound flying overhead, followed by birds getting out of the trees, and followed by that explosion in the smoke rising just a few blocks away. And by proxy was able to be here before they had cordoned off the area and saw those emergency crews at work. And there was glass everywhere, smoke billowing from this building right here in the center. They even had to, at one point, move the emergency workers off very quickly for fear of a double tap. People were sheltering in doorways nearby. It's not so much that people never expected the SBU to be hit, but it really raises the question of, if Russia can hit this, what else can it hit? And you know that we many times go to the sites of these different attacks across Kyiv. We speak to people after drones and missiles hit into their buildings. But it's a different thing entirely, of course, to witness it oneself and to remember that while this is the capital of Ukraine, it is still very much in a war zone. And again, questions today about just how much things will escalate. Again, if this kind of a building can be hit, what else in the capital could be hit? And that's definitely on the minds of people here in Ukraine today.
2: I'm sure it certainly is, Audrey. And also, in addition, we understand U.S. Special Envoy Steve Witkoff and Jared Kushner are going to be traveling to Kyiv within the next few days or so together for the first time. What's being read into that, Audrey?
5: Well, there's a lot of questions about the security of that trip surrounding events like this. There are reports from Reuters that a trip may take place over the weekend, Saturday or Sunday, of those U.S. envoys. It would be the very first time that they've traveled to Kyiv. We know they have been to Moscow several times. Some people here wonder whether these attacks, for example, could be aimed at possibly dissuading that trip from happening. But this is something that President Zelensky announced yesterday evening in his evening address, that those envoys would be coming here to Kyiv, and it certainly would mark the peace process moving forward. We know that Budanov, who is the secretary to the president, said in an interview that he hoped personally that these peace talks between Russia and Ukraine, mediated by the United States, would resume by the end of September. That would be timing along the lines of when the Russian parliamentary elections ended, and then just before, of course, the U.S. midterms begin.
2: Audrey, many thanks for that. Audrey McAlpine in Kyiv. And Ukraine has launched an attack on Russia's southern resort city of Sochi. Well, this is one of several strikes. They targeted an anti-air unit as well as two oil depots. The local governor says the attack could lead to fuel shortages in the region. Ukraine has been hitting oil as well as the logistics infrastructure in Russia this year, causing direct economic damage. Still ahead on Al Jazeera.
6: Recent fighting in Sudan's North Kordofan state has focused on the town of Bara. Now the army has retaken it. I'm Baghdad al-Ruhaid, and I will take you inside Bara and tell you why it matters.
2: And Israel steps up destroying Palestinian villages in the occupied West Bank, but that only strengthens the determination to rebuild.
7: Frank assessments.
8: We've heard the President of the United States say that the U.S. has wiped out the entire Iranian Navy, and yet they attack ships seemingly at will.
7: Critical debate.
9: Would you reserve the same condemnation for a state that is found of committing genocide?
10: I don't believe it's committed genocide.
9: So they're all wrong, sir? Certainly including not. Physicians for human rights in Israel? They're all wrong?
7: Informed opinions.
11: There is the sense that the international community has turned its back on Gaza, that Gaza is being deliberately disappeared.
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12: On Counting the Cost, the race for AI dominance is on. The US leads, but China is rapidly closing the gap. The winner could supercharge its economy, gain a military advantage, and reshape cybersecurity. With the stakes this high, can either side afford to lose? Counting the Cost on Al Jazeera.
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0: You're watching Al Jazeera. Here's a reminder of our top stories this hour. Search crews in Nepal have found two workers alive in a tunnel at a hydropower plant. The rescue comes 9 days after a devastating flash flood in the Himalayas. Both men are reported to be in a stable condition. Intense battles are underway in Yemen between the Ansarullah Houthis and the internationally recognized government. A Houthi source has told Al Jazeera that more than 100 fighters have been killed from both sides during 2 days of fighting. At least 12 people have been injured in a Russian drone attack on the headquarters of Ukraine's security service. The SBU is considered vital to Ukraine's war effort. Ukraine's president has instructed the agency's head to respond in a tit-for-tat manner. Now, the price of diesel has hit a record high in the US as the war with Iran continues to disrupt global fuel supplies. On Friday, the national average soared to $5.85 a gallon. That surpasses the previous record set back in 2022 after Russia's full-scale invasion of Ukraine. Diesel trucks are widely used to move freight in the US, which could mean higher prices for basic goods. Meanwhile, the US jobs market registered strong growth last month despite concerns over the state of the economy and those high fuel prices. New data released from the Bureau of Labor Statistics shows 162,000 new jobs were added, while the unemployment rate remained steady at 4.1%. Most jobs were recorded in the restaurant and bar sectors. The president has hailed the numbers, saying they were higher than estimates. The latest report is seen as a major boost for Trump and the Republican Party ahead of midterm elections in November. Our chief US correspondent, Alan Fisher, joins us from the White House live. Alan, these figures seem like a political lifeline for the White House right now. How heavily is the administration leaning into these numbers as they try to shift the story away from those high fuel prices and inflation?
1: Well, this is a holiday weekend in the United States. Labor Day is the traditional start of the election campaign, just about 8 weeks to go to those all-important midterms. Many people complaining about the war in Iran. Remember, Donald Trump said there'd be no new foreign wars, that it would last 4 to 6 weeks. We're now 6 months in. Cost of everything seems to have gone up. Certainly inflation is coming under control. Cost of gas is high, cost of diesel, as you've outlined, is high. There's a lot to talk about for people over the weekend, but the Trump administration and Republicans will be hoping that the news about the job figures indicates, as Donald Trump has been saying for such a long time, that the underlying trend in the US economy is strong. And that was certainly supported by one of his chief economic advisors, Kezin Hassert, when I caught up with him earlier on Friday.
2: Kevin, it's a strong message, though, that Republicans can take at the start of the campaign for the midterms. We're Labor Day weekend. This is the traditional starting point.
3: Right.
2: It's a strong economic message that they can take out, something that the president has been talking about for a number of months.
3: Right, so it's a Labor Day weekend present to the American people that the president's economic policies are working. Not only are people getting jobs, but if you look at average weekly earnings, which is because people not only want to have a high wage, but they also want to have the hours that they want. Average weekly earnings are soaring, and inflation is even under control. If you look at the last 3 months, core CPI, the core consumer price index, at an annual rate is only at 1.6%. So we think that while there's a strong growth effect going on, it's not inflationary.
2: So why are people not feeling it? Why does everyone that we speak to say prices are higher, life's a bit harder, it costs us more to do the basic things? If the economy is so good, why is no one feeling the benefit?
3: I just don't accept that fact that no one's feeling the benefit. The 90,000 people that have jobs now building factories, they're feeling the benefit. The people that are seeing their salaries go up so far this year, 4%, they're feeling the benefit. And surveys sometimes don't catch up with the sentiment of the American people and tend very often to favor Democrats. And so right now, if you look at, for example, the Michigan survey, they actually tell you the party affiliation of the people who are being surveyed. And for Democrats, they say the economy is like worse than it's been since the Great Depression, which is just crazy. And Republicans say that it's great. And so when you take the average of that, then it looks like consumer sentiment is bad. But it's just that Democrats are very angry as a party about President Trump's success.
1: Donald Trump thinks that the Republicans have got a strong message in the midterms. There's greater inward investment, that there's lower prescription prices, that there is a stronger border. He'll now be able to add the job figures to that. He, of course, initially said that he wasn't bothered about the midterms. It's estimated about 35 places will decide who has control on Capitol Hill. Donald Trump now cares. He's heading the road. He's going on the campaign trail. He's going to visit a lot of those places. It's a sign of the trouble that the Republicans are in, that they're sending the president to campaign in places like Alaska and Texas, places they would never have to do so in the past. Donald Trump thinks they've got a strong message. The opinion polls still suggest that, like many sitting presidents, he's in for a very rough period over the midterms.
0: Alan, many thanks for that. Our chief US correspondent, Alan Fisher, there at the White House. German carmaker Volkswagen says it will cut an additional 50,000 jobs by the end of the decade. The move aims to counter tariffs, overcapacity and Chinese-made cars. It will also avert a clash between major stakeholders. The plan is the most extensive in Volkswagen's 89-year history. Well, Europe's biggest car maker will halve the number of vehicle models on offer by 2035. Volkswagen says production at four plants in Germany cannot be guaranteed beyond 2031. It's looking at alternative uses for the sites. VW's management and labour unions still have to finalise details of the job cuts. Well, some Volkswagen employees say they'll fight to keep their jobs.
4: Well, the future is in danger for all of us here, so it's difficult to say how long we can stay here, and we're just trying to fight for it. We actually want to keep our jobs. We want to continue living securely in Germany with our families.
5: Yes, this is the current economic situation, and yes, VW is right in the middle of this whole automotive business. It's not just VW that's affected. VW is taking action, and I hope the executives are doing the right thing.
6: I don't think that's very nice, but I believe that people will eventually find their place in other fields, so it won't be the case that people are simply let go from here. Instead, they'll find new jobs.
0: Well, Volkswagen is headquartered in Lower Saxony State. Its leader says the auto giant must secure a future for manufacturing plants threatened with closure.
7: We cannot allow sites with decades of successful automotive production to be abandoned. We're committed to maintaining that production and working towards that goal. This is why I believe it can be done. If we need to cut capacity, it cannot automatically mean cutting it in Germany. Instead, we must position German plants so that production can continue here, whether by allocating more vehicle models to them, improving framework conditions, or making clear that we share the goal of keeping production in Germany.
0: Dominic Kane has more from outside Volkswagen's headquarters in Wolfsburg.
8: Very gloomy weather here in Wolfsburg on Friday to match very gloomy times for its employees, hundreds of thousands of them who are concerned about their future. We know that 50,000 jobs are earmarked to be lost in the course of the next 5, 6, 7 years. Now it seems a further 50,000 will be lost. We know the company says it's overproducing cars, 500,000 too many. We know it says it wants to halve the number of models it will build going forward. We know that it says the future of four big factories in Germany cannot be guaranteed beyond the start of the 2030s. That matters because there are so many people whose livelihoods depend on Volkswagen, not just in this state, but around Germany, specifically Eastern Germany, where elections are being held in this calendar month, which might see the far-right AfD take over. Lots of questions still in the air right now. Not many answers. Dominic Kane, Al Jazeera, Wolfsburg.
0: In other news, the Sudanese army has retaken Baraa, a key town in North Kordofan, but victory on the battlefield has come at a devastating cost. Homes and public buildings have been destroyed and the main hospital lies in ruins, and thousands of residents remain displaced. Al Jazeera's correspondent Al-Migdad Al-Ruhaid has been inside the town to document what the fighting has left behind.
9: This is Baraa today, a strategic town in North Kordofan state. The army was retaken, this strategic town, in late July 2026. And today we are able to enter this town. This was one of the main front lines in fighting between the paramilitaries, rebel support forces and the Sudanese army. And as we're walking through its streets, it's visible and clear that the fighting has left much more than the control behind. You can see here abandoned homes, the damage in the street. And also, you can see the bullet marks on buildings and remnants of the fighting is still scattered around the town. Some areas are now being cleared and restored, but much of Baraa remains silent, as you can see. The violence also emptied the town and surrounding areas. The United Nations said around 40,000 people fled Bara, Umrawaba, and surrounding villages during the fighting. Many have still not returned, staying now in displacement camps in Al Ubayd and Omdurman. This is the main hospital in the town of Bara. What we found inside is difficult to explain. You can see clearly here what is left from this ambulance. And actually, the level of destruction inside every single corner of this hospital is noticeable. And also inside this room, this is the main room, the emergency and operation room. You can see also the level of destruction. The medicines, the medical supplies are scattered inside those rooms. And also what is striking and noticeable that the human bodies, the smell of human bodies inside this room is noticeable. And Bara matters because of where it is. It lies around 60 kilometers north of Al Ubayd, the capital of North Kordofan state, and 350 kilometers south of the capital, Khartoum, on the Asadirat Highway. And this is Asadirat Highway, strategic route to the western region, to the capital. And this is makes control of Bara important for both military movement and access to the wider region, but is still close to the front line, and the threat from the RSF drones remains high. The control of this town is only the beginning. The town has to be cleared of remnants of war, and its surfaces have to be restored, and most importantly, its people have to feel safe enough to come back here. Al-Miqdad al-Ruhid al-Jazeera, from the town of Bara in North Kordofan State, Sudan.
0: Two senior officials from the right-wing Reform UK have stepped down pending an investigation into new accusations the party plotted to break donation rules. The allegations come at a difficult time for Reform, which is currently holding its annual conference in Birmingham. Well, this is undercover footage shot by the investigative group Verbatim. It appears to show a senior party aide suggesting how to get around electoral laws by securing hundreds of thousands of dollars in donations from a foreign source.
10: Okay, I run an American family office and I haven't been able to donate directly to this, up to this point. But I was thrilled to be able to pick up the tab for the polls that you had commissioned.
11: That was great.
10: It was that, and the third poll.
11: It worked, boom.
10: Right, when I saw the third poll on the front page of the Times, because William sent it to me, I thought, well, all right, these are people who know how to spend the right money, and that's what I want to see.
11: Bang,
10: that's exactly the phrase. Bang for the buck.
0: Well, Reform UK leader Nigel Farage has responded to those accusations, saying the party hasn't received illegal funds.
12: They don't exist. Those donations don't exist. Am I annoyed? Am I annoyed that these people even got to meet me? Yes, I am. It should not have happened. Should not have happened. The two individuals involved are not even part of our fundraising team. So they should have gone through the appropriate channels, checks would have been made, and they would never, ever have got to sit down at a table with me. So, do we need to do better as we professionalise? Yes, absolutely we do.
0: Well, this isn't the first time that funding for Reform UK has come under close scrutiny. Parliament's already investigating Nigel Farage after he received a $6.8 million gift from crypto billionaire Christopher Harborne. Farage says it was a personal gift and he didn't need to declare it. Police are also investigating a $677,000 donation made by the mother of Farage's longtime associate, George Cotterill, to Reform UK. Reports say Cotterill transferred more than $2 million to his mother shortly before she made the donation. Cotterill denies donating improperly, and Reform says it followed the rules. And in July, Farage chose to resign his parliamentary seat only to stand again. He won with more than 60% of the vote. But that also meant Parliament would be allowed to resume investigating those donations. Sonia Gyergo has more from the Reform UK Party conference in Birmingham.
13: Reform are holding their conference after having lost their commanding lead in the opinion polls. They're now third place. And that's after a summer of scrutiny over Nigel Farage and his party's finances. Now, while there is still a tremendous amount of support within the conference here, outside the conference bubble, we spoke to people in areas where reform had gained further support this year about whether they still felt the same given the recent allegations of the party's finances.
14: I haven't thought too much about that because I don't believe he's dishonest.
15: But no, there's something about him I would like to see him, you know, go forward so we can see what he puts on the table.
16: To be quite truthful, the country really needs somebody who's strong enough to put it back into shape. And I'm afraid there's nobody around at the moment.
13: Not even Nigel Farage?
16: Not even Nigel Farage.
17: It just goes to show you that you can't trust anything, really, doesn't it? It just goes to show that, you know, they're all smoke and mirrors. They'll say what they want to get into power. And as soon as they do, it's back to the same old thing. Who do you trust? You can't trust any of them.
13: So a rather mixed picture emerging from that one area in Birmingham as well. And that's fundamentally the challenge that reform are facing as well. And that's only been complicated by those recent allegations as well. And while there is that support that they have here within the conference, their job is going to be to try and convince people outside of conference that they are a party that they can trust in government. Sonia Gallego, Al Jazeera, Birmingham.

0: More than 80 migrants have reportedly died while attempting to reach Spain's Canary Islands. The boat had left the Gambia around a month ago and drifted in the Atlantic Ocean for weeks before it was located by rescue teams on Wednesday. 128 people were reported to have been on the vessel when emergency responders were called out. Only 45 passengers survived. Rescuers were forced to stop searching for the others due to severe weather conditions. Israeli bulldozers have flattened the Palestinian village of Kerbet al-Taban in the occupied West Bank. The area was declared a military training zone in 2022, even though it's home to dozens of families. Well, since then, Israeli attacks and land grabs have been escalating. People refuse to leave their land, and days after the village was razed, they're already rebuilding their homes. Nida Ibrahim reports.
1: The moment Palestinians see Israeli bulldozers inching closer, they know what to do. They scramble to collect their belongings, save some of the furniture, minimize the damage before the demolition. Not one home was left standing in Kherbet al-Taban in Masafer Yatta, in the southern occupied West Bank. The bulldozers also destroyed livestock barns and water tanks. The entire village is in ruins. Kherbet al-Taban was home to 12 families. More than 70 people lived here. Most were born here. They know no other land. They have no other home. After the demolition, they know the drill. They start picking up the pieces of a life now ruined. The next step, finding somewhere to sleep.
2: My husband owns a blacksmith workshop. It was destroyed with the equipment inside. We went there for the night, but the children were scared when they saw snakes. They refused to sleep there, and they stayed awake all night. Some slept on the ground, others on top of cars.
1: It's not the first time this village has been razed, or others, in Masafer Yatta. Israeli attempts to force Palestinians out of the area have been escalating, particularly after it was declared a military training zone in 2022. The neighboring village of Khalt al-Dabi' was destroyed last year. It made headlines when it was featured in the Oscar-winning documentary No Other Land. People refused to leave, even when the violence turned fatal. People here say if they leave, Israeli settlers will be quick to replace them. They say the firing zone designation is yet another tactic Israeli authorities use to take over Palestinian land. And that's why they know what they have to do. Israelis demolish, Palestinians rebuild, they tell us, because the mere act of staying home, despite the fear, pain and destruction, has become a struggle in itself. Whether they choose it or not, it's also an act of resistance. Nida Ibrahim, Al Jazeera, Occupied West Bank, Palestine.
0: Kenya is facing a milk shortage after poor rainfall left farmers struggling to feed their cows. The shortage has sparked panic buying in some supermarkets in the capital, Nairobi. Authorities say they are taking measures, including removing duties on yellow maize imports to help farmers. Kenya is one of the largest milk-producing countries in Africa. The UN's weather agency says the El Niño weather pattern is likely to reach what it's calling exceptional levels in the next few months, and that it will last until early next year. The World Meteorological Organization says it could become the strongest El Niño in more than 70 years. Forecasters warn the climate event is likely to bring significantly higher temperatures to some parts of the world. China's southern coastal provinces have been hit by heavy rain from Typhoon Sadal. Downpours in Fujian and Guangdong have triggered flooding in rural and urban areas. A three-storey brick building collapsed and several cars have been swept away. Still ahead on Al Jazeera. Grand Slam tennis waves goodbye to one of the sport's great entertainers. Details coming up next.
3: What role do female fighters play in an arena dominated by men? Where do women fit in?
4: All Hail the Military unpacks the assumptions and contradictions surrounding women in combat.
5: It is not the kind of militarism we usually imagine. It is something quite different.
3: Women have been some of the most active participants, reframing ideas about who defends a nation and how.
5: If you mobilize women, you mobilize the whole society.
4: The Fighter, Why Women Go to War, on Al Jazeera.
6: There are no airports nearby, and all the roads leading to this part of the country are impassable right now.
7: The reason why all of this is so valuable for the drug traffickers is that it

0: has a direct access to the river and from here to the port. From here they take the drugs to the ships. Just a cigarette and a few matches. You can set fire to the bush and the twigs that are everywhere here.
1: A lot of people have been wearing masks on their faces saying, we are all Evo Morales. We are all you.

0: FIFA has accused UEFA of waging a smear campaign against the football governing body and its president as the fallout from their failed plan to privatise World Cup commercial rights continues. Last week, UEFA said it was considering criminal proceedings against FIFA and Gianni Infantino. It alleges the proposal was developed without consultation from its members. FIFA's responded with a court filing disputing UEFA's grounds for a criminal case. The US Open now, where top seed Alexander Zverev is through to the third round. It's also the end of the road in Grand Slam tennis for one of the sport's great entertainers. Tom Sizeland has more on that.
1: 3 days after turning 40, Gael Monfils has left a Grand Slam court for the last time. The Frenchman, known for his pace and acrobatics, has been a crowd favourite at Flushing Meadows for 21 years. It's perhaps fitting that Monfils lost to someone 20 years his junior, Lerner Tien, as he prepares for his next role, which will be in an office.
2: I will work in finance. My next chapter looking more in the office and working in finance. I will always have a look on tennis because I love the sport.
1: Relief for top seed Alexander Zverev in the second round. He endured another five-set battle to beat unseeded Frenchman Quentin Alice. Zverev finally won a Grand Slam title at the French Open earlier this year. He'll need to improve if he wants a second.
3: Well, the performance was quite to be honest, but I won, and that's the most important thing. I've been here for another 4.5 hours, 2:15 a.m. again.
1: But it wasn't to be for third seed Félix Auger-Aliassime, who succumbed to the conditions in New York. He lost in four sets to the unseeded Karen Khachanov. Heat and humidity continue to be an issue for the players.
2: After 7.5, I just couldn't feel well and was dizzy and seeing spots and couldn't recover. I thought maybe it would pass, but it didn't, so that's the end of the tournament for me.
1: Coco Gauff might have won two Grand Slam titles already, but she says she's still improving, as she beat Paula Badosa in straight sets. The fourth seed won here 3 years ago.
4: I think my forehand has gotten a lot better and still has like more that I can improve on it. But I think just knowing that I still have such a high ceiling on the things that I want to do gives me confidence for the future too.
1: Frustration got the better of Francisco Cerúndolo despite winning his match. The Argentinian will be up against the crowd in the third round as he faces local favourite Taylor Fritz next. Tom Sizeland, Al Jazeera.
0: I feel the tennis racket's pain there. Well, the news continues here on Al Jazeera in just a moment. Do stay with us. In the meantime, check out our website, aljazeera.com. See you after the break.
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6: 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Nepal's flood disaster. 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
7: War. Sanctions, nuclear ambitions. That's how we usually hear about Iran. But what do we know about the country behind the confrontation?
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0: I'm Neve Barker. This is Al Jazeera live from Doha. Coming up on the programme. Nine days underground, a story of survival in Nepal after two workers are rescued from the rubble of a hydropower plant. Heavy fighting for control of Yemen's Red Sea coast, with reports of more than 100 fighters killed. Russia strikes at the heart of Ukraine's security apparatus, hitting its headquarters in the capital, Kyiv. An entire village is demolished by Israeli forces in the occupied West Bank. We speak to residents who are determined to rebuild. Plus, German auto manufacturer Volkswagen cuts 50,000 jobs as it battles tariffs, energy prices and increasing Chinese competition. Search crews in Nepal have successfully rescued two workers from a hydropower plant 9 days after they were trapped by a devastating flash flood. The men are among hundreds of workers missing since the partial collapse of a glacier sent a torrent of ice and debris down a river. Well, you're looking at the moment one of them was pulled out from the tunnel network. It's a rare ray of hope in a disaster that's killed more than 1,200 people. Both workers reported to be in a stable condition. Here's what one of them said about their time stuck inside that tunnel.
1: I worked in the control room. Normally there are 4 to 6 people in there, but it could have been 40 to 45 people that day. I was in the control room, so my responsibility was to save everyone's lives. When there was such a big accident, it was not right for me to run away. My responsibility was to save others. So I told everyone that there was a big accident on the big dam and asked everyone to run, and in the end, I ran out of time and could not run out. There seemed to be 3 or 4 people still stuck inside who we were in touch with. There could be more people as the tunnel is long and some may have been swept deeper inside. I was chanting mantras inside all this while.
0: Well, the two men are being treated in this hospital in the capital, Kathmandu. Friends and relatives have been gathering to see them there. The wife of rescued worker Kabir Mahajan described the moment they were reunited.
2: He didn't recognize me. He only said things like, "What's happened to me? Where am I?" And he didn't say anything else. He's currently in the ICU. He asked for water, so I gave him some. He recognized me again and nodded his head. He has an injury to his leg and hasn't been able to speak much.
0: And search missions are still underway at several hydropower sites. Rescuers are focusing their efforts on tunnels along the Trishuli River, including at the Chileme plant. They're searching 3 key sites, including Trishuli 3A, where those workers were found alive. Tony Cheng is there and sent this report.
3: This is the tunnel at Trishuli 3A hydroelectric dam, which a little earlier they pulled out 2 survivors. And it was a moment of rejoicing for everybody in this country after more than a week of very bad news. The government has been working incredibly hard. They say potentially there are as many as 900 hydroelectric workers who they think could be trapped in places like this at other hydroelectric dams around the country. But up until this point, they hadn't had any proof of life. So to get 2 survivors today brings an enormous amount of optimism. That said, we've just spoken to one of the engineers here. They are still continuing rescue efforts, but he said the chamber in which they found the 2 survivors, they thought there could be as many as 30, and they only found 2. That said, they're still pushing on. No one here is giving up hope, and this has given a new energy to a rescue effort.

0: which is the one ray of light in these very dark days for Nepal. Tony Cheng, Al Jazeera, on the Trichuli River.
1: In other news, intense battles are underway in Yemen between the Ansarullah Houthis and the internationally recognised government. A Houthi source has told Al Jazeera that more than 100 fighters have been killed from both sides during 2 days of fighting. They're fighting for control of an area of the Red Sea. The conflict began early on Thursday. That's when the Houthis reportedly launched attacks in Taiz in the southwest. The Yemeni armed forces say they've recaptured Al-Khazan Hill. It's a fiercely contested stronghold considered to be very strategically important. Yusuf Mowry is in Yemen's capital, Sana'a.
2: Continuing and very much raging as we speak, the fierce clashes are taking place in western Taiz and southern Hudaydah. The aim seems to be by the Ansar Allah Houthis to push towards Bab al-Mandab, to push, gain territories towards the city and the Red Sea port of Al-Mukha. What they seek to do, according to experts, is to take control of the strategic areas alongside the Red Sea coastal line, which starts with gaining grounds in southern Hudaydah and gaining grounds west of Taiz. They're basically launching various military operations aimed at gaining territory over Yemeni government-controlled areas. And according to military officials from the internationally recognized government, the Ansar Allah Houthis have been able to take some of those territories, mainly in western Taiz. They've managed to take over a strategic military base, which is settled on top of a strategic mountain that gives the Ansar Allah Houthis overview of the entire area. According to Yemeni military officials, reinforcements are on the way. They are taking place, and fierce clashes are breaking out between both sides. The goal here for the internationally recognized Yemeni government forces is not so much to gain territory, but to recapture the areas that have fallen under the control of the Ansar Allah Yemeni group.
1: Well, as we mentioned, the fighting is in several areas along the border between the southern provinces of Taiz and Hodeidah. The Houthis are trying to seize territory from government forces. Juliet Ego explains.
3: Could Yemen be inching closer to a full-scale war? Now, the Ansar Allah Houthis are fighting against the internationally recognised government for control over these key areas along the Red Sea coast. But it's part of a wider battle for complete control over Yemen. But let's take a look at some of the most latest attacks. Now, the Houthis have struck areas in the Taiz province, and government forces say they've shot down drones in Mocha. But the fighting has spread to the province of Hodeidah. Now, we've spoken to sources who have told Al Jazeera that the Houthis appear to be wanting to gain control of a main road that goes from the port city of Mocha all the way up to Taiz. And this is the main route used to move food, fuel and commercial goods from the Red Sea coast into Yemen. So essentially, anyone who gains control of it would also have a major foothold over regional transport and supply lines. So you might be wondering, well, who controls what currently in Yemen? Now, this is a map showing the latest situation. Now, the Houthis control the capital Sana'a and much of the northwest, including a huge portion of that Red Sea coastline. But they want to control all of it, while the internationally recognized government controls much of the rest. So that's southern and eastern Yemen. But why is the Red Sea so important in this conversation? Now, the reason is it connects here to the Bab al-Mandeb Strait. And that's where around 10 to 12% of global maritime trade passes through every single day, including millions of barrels of oil. And control over this area would give the Houthis the ability to strike vessels in the Red Sea. But it's not only that. It would also give the group the ability to pressure regional rivals.
1: A Russian drone attack has hit the headquarters of Ukraine's security service. At least 12 people reported injured in the attack on the SBU in the capital, Kyiv. The agency is considered vital to Ukraine's war effort, executing strikes targeting Russia's war machine and energy sites. Ukraine's president has instructed the agency's head to respond in a tit-for-tat manner. Audrey McAlpine has more from Kyiv.
4: We're here right in the center, just a few hundred meters from that building. It's important to stress this is the very center here in the Capitol. And I'll give you just an anecdote. I had stopped by my apartment at the time when this attack happened, heard the jet engine sound flying overhead, followed by birds getting out of the trees, and followed by that explosion in the smoke rising just a few blocks away. And by proxy was able to be here before they had cordoned off the area and saw those emergency crews at work. And there was glass everywhere, smoke billowing from this building right here in the center. They even had to, at one point, move the emergency workers off very quickly for fear of a double tap. People were sheltering in doorways nearby. It's not so much that people never expected the SBU to be hit, but it really raises the question of, if Russia can hit this, what else can it hit? And you know that we many times go to the sites of these different attacks across Kyiv. We speak to people after drones and missiles hit into their buildings. But it's a different thing entirely, of course, to witness it oneself and to remember that while this is the capital of Ukraine, it is still very much in a war zone. And again, questions today about just how much things will escalate. Again, if this kind of a building can be hit, what else in the capital could be hit? And that's definitely on the minds of people here in Ukraine today.
1: And Ukraine has launched an attack on Russia's southern resort city of Sochi. That's one of several strikes. They targeted an anti-air unit there, as well as two oil depots. The local governor says the attack could lead to fuel shortages in the region. Ukraine has been hitting oil as well as logistics infrastructure in Russia this year, causing direct economic damage. Now, Israeli settlers have attacked Palestinians in the village of Al-Mughayir in the occupied West Bank. They were travelling to a funeral for two Palestinian men killed by Israeli forces on Wednesday. Residents say the Israeli army provided cover for the settlers and fired tear gas inside the village. Al-Mughayir has faced repeated settler attacks in recent months. Israeli bulldozers have flattened the Palestinian village of Kirbet al-Taban in the occupied West Bank. The area was declared a military training zone in 2022, even though it's home to dozens of families. Since then, Israeli attacks and land grabs have been escalating. People refuse to leave their lands, and days after the village was razed, they're already rebuilding their homes. Here's Nida Ibrahim.
5: The moment Palestinians see Israeli bulldozers inching closer, they know what to do. They scramble to collect their belongings, save some of the furniture, minimize the damage before the demolition. Not one home was left standing in Khirbet al-Taban in Masafer Yatta, in the southern occupied West Bank. The bulldozers also destroyed livestock barns and water tanks. The entire village is in ruins. Khirbet al-Taban was home to 12 families. More than 70 people lived here. Most were born here. They know no other land. They have no other home. After the demolition, they know the drill. They start picking up the pieces of a life now ruined. The next step? Finding somewhere to sleep.
6: My husband owns a blacksmith workshop. It was destroyed with the equipment inside. We went there for the night, but the children were scared when they saw snakes. They refused to sleep there, and they stayed awake all night. Some slept on the ground, others on top of cars.
5: It's not the first time this village has been razed, or others, in Masafer Yatta. Israeli attempts to force Palestinians out of the area have been escalating, particularly after it was declared a military training zone in 2022. The neighboring village of Khalt al-Dabi' was destroyed last year. It made headlines when it was featured in the Oscar-winning documentary No Other Land. People refused to leave, even when the violence turned fatal. People here say if they leave, Israeli settlers will be quick to replace them. They say the firing zone designation is yet another tactic Israeli authorities use to take over Palestinian land. And that's why they know what they have to do. Israelis demolish, Palestinians rebuild, they tell us, because the mere act of staying home, despite the fear, pain and destruction, has become a struggle in itself. Whether they choose it or not, it's also an act of resistance. Nida Ibrahim, Al Jazeera, Occupied West Bank, Palestine.
1: Still ahead on Al Jazeera. Argentina's president threatens to speed up sanctions on oil companies exploring near the disputed Falkland Islands. And pressure mounts on Reform UK leader Nigel Farage. Two of his advisers resign over an

0: investigation alleging the party broke political donation rules.
1: As the US-China rivalry is brewing, those caught in the middle are bracing for the outcome.
2: They say history repeats itself. It's building up to something.
1: In the first part of the series, Al Jazeera examines the effect of the colonial legacy in the Pacific.
3: The ability to chart your own independence should be something that all peoples can embrace.
1: As the island nations try to navigate their future.
4: We need to be concerned about trying to make sure it's a place for peace.
1: Fight for the Pacific, the battlefield, on Al Jazeera.
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0: you're watching Al Jazeera, here's a reminder of our top stories this hour. Search crews in Nepal have found two workers alive in a tunnel at a hydropower plant. The rescue comes 9 days after a devastating flash flood in the Himalayas. Both men are reported to be in a stable condition. Intense battles are underway in Yemen between the Ansarullah Houthis and the internationally recognised government. A Houthi source has told Al Jazeera that more than 100 fighters have been killed from both sides during 2 days of fighting. At least 12 people have been injured in a Russian drone attack on the headquarters of Ukraine's security service. The SBU is considered vital to Ukraine's war effort. Ukraine's president instructed the agency's head to respond in a tit-for-tat manner. Now, German car maker Volkswagen says it will cut an additional 50,000 jobs by the end of the decade. The move aims to counter tariffs, overcapacity and Chinese-made cars. It will also avert a clash between major stakeholders. The plan is the most extensive in Volkswagen's 89-year history. Well, Europe's biggest car maker will halve the number of vehicle models on offer by 2035. Volkswagen says production of 4 plants in Germany cannot be guaranteed beyond 2031. It's looking at alternative uses for the sites. VW's management and labour union still have to finalise details of the job cuts. Some Volkswagen employees say they'll fight to keep their jobs.
1: Well, the future is in danger for all of us here, so it's difficult to say how long we can stay here, and we're just trying to fight for it. We actually want to keep our jobs. We want to continue living securely in Germany with our families.
2: Yes, this is the current economic situation, and yes, VW is right in the middle of this whole automotive business. It's not just VW that's affected. VW is taking action, and I hope the executives are doing the right thing.
3: I don't think that's very nice, but I believe that people will eventually find their place in other fields, so it won't be the case that people are simply let go from here. Instead, they'll find new jobs.
0: Well, Dominic Kane has more from outside Volkswagen's headquarters in Wolfsburg.
4: Very gloomy weather here in Wolfsburg on Friday to match very gloomy times for its employees, hundreds of thousands of them who are concerned about their future. We know that 50,000 jobs are earmarked to be lost in the course of the next 5, 6, 7 years. Now it seems a further 50,000 will be lost. We know that the company says it's overproducing cars, 500,000 too many. We know it says it wants to halve the number of models it will build going forward. We know that it says the future of 4 big factories in Germany cannot be guaranteed beyond the start of the 2030s. That matters because there are so many people whose livelihoods depend on Volkswagen, not just in this state, but around Germany, specifically Eastern Germany, where elections are being held in this calendar month, which might see the far-right AfD take over. Lots of questions still in the air right now. Not many answers. Dominic Kane, Al Jazeera, Wolfsburg.
0: All right, well, let's speak now to Nick Gibbs. He's a correspondent for Auto Car Business and Automotive News. He joins me

0: From Leighton Buzzard in the UK. Welcome to the programme, Nick. So when a car giant like VW announces an extra 50,000 job cuts, bringing the total to 100,000, it feels like a seismic shock, doesn't it? In plain English, how did Europe's biggest car maker find itself staring down the barrel of the biggest restructuring in its 89-year history?
1: Well, it's too expensive to build in Germany. That's the main reason this is happening. Previously, the expense, you know, it costs a lot to pay workers in Germany, to run the plants. Electricity prices are high in Germany. But in previous years, it's been insulated from these costs by sales in other countries, particularly China, also the US. Now, Chinese sales are on the way down. The US has raised tariffs. They're facing competition at home from the Chinese. So all this means that they have to focus on costs, and that means finally tackling the high cost of building in Germany.
0: And selling cars in China, Nick, used to be a financial lifeline for VW, but that was before Chinese brands started taking over the market and before, of course, high fuel prices shifted what people want when they go out to buy a car. Why didn't a major company like VW see this coming?
1: Well, they did. Unfortunately, the Chinese have moved faster. VW has been very proactive when it comes to electrification, and they've been working now with their Chinese partners to produce models that they hope that the Chinese customers will want. But unfortunately, the Chinese manufacturers themselves have got smart about this, and they have produced a range of models. And because they're in such tight competition with each other, pricing has plummeted. So somebody like VW, who's been working to a particular price, they move a bit slower than the Chinese, and then all of a sudden they find that they're outcompeted on the crucial cost point.
0: It's not just China, is it? I mean, they're getting hammered by heavy US tariffs on exports too. I mean, when you're getting squeezed from both sides of the world, how much room is there really left for the brand to continue?
1: Well, obviously it will continue, and what they have is an agreement from a surprisingly large amount of stakeholders, including the unions, to make these changes. But it's like everybody has finally realised that you can only do this by cutting costs. You have to match the costs of those.
0: Unfortunately, we've lost the line there to Nick Gibbs. Actually, I believe we have Nick. Are you with us? You're still with us?
1: I'm with you, yes.
0: Excellent. You were saying...
1: It's because they finally realised that they need to cut costs. They need to cut costs to match the Chinese, to be able to bring the competition to the level at which of which the world is playing at the moment. And it's not. That doesn't mean it means it has to find production locations other than Germany.
0: Another thing we're hearing is that VW is looking at alternative uses for the site. There are multiple reports in Germany that Volkswagen could soon be producing parts for the defence industry, including Israel's Iron Dome. Could that potentially turn a global brand into a toxic brand?
1: This is very early stages yet, and who knows which way it's going to go, who they're going to to partner with to keep these plants alive. I mean, clearly in Germany, you want to keep as many of the workers on as possible, and I guess that means, you know, doing deals that maybe, you know, 10 years ago would have been considered unthinkable.
0: All right, Nick, really good to hear your thoughts on all of this. Nick Gibbs there, correspondent for Autocar Business and Automotive News. And apologies for the slight breakup there. Thanks, Nick. Now, two senior officials from Britain's right-wing Reform UK have resigned pending an investigation into new accusations the party plotted to break donation rules. The allegations come at a difficult time for Reform UK, which is currently holding its annual conference in Birmingham. We'll take a look at this. It's the undercover footage shot by the investigative group Verbatim and broadcast by Channel 4 in the UK. It appears to show a senior party aide suggesting how to get around electoral laws by securing

0: hundreds of thousands of dollars in donations from a foreign source.
1: Okay, I run an American family office and I haven't been able to donate directly to this up to this point. But I was thrilled to be able to pick up the tab for the polls that you had commissioned.
2: That was great.
1: It was that, and the third poll.
2: It worked. Boom.
1: Right. When I saw the third poll on the front page of the Times, because William sent it to me, I thought, well, all right, these are people who know how to spend their money, and that's what I want to see.
2: Bang for the buck.
1: Bang. That's exactly the phrase. Bang for the buck.
0: Well, Reform UK leader Nigel Farage has responded to those allegations, saying the party hasn't received illegal funds.
3: They don't exist. Those donations don't exist. Am I annoyed? Am I annoyed that these people even got to meet me? Yes, I am. It should not have happened. Should not have happened. The two individuals involved are not even part of our fundraising team. So they should have gone through the appropriate channels, checks would have been made, and they would never, ever have got to sit down at a table with me. So do we need to do better as we professionalise? Yes, absolutely we do.
0: Well, this isn't the first time that funding for Reform UK has come under scrutiny. Parliament's already investigated Nigel Farage after he received a $6.8 million gift from crypto billionaire Christopher Harborne. Farage says it was a personal gift and he didn't need to declare it. Police are also investigating a $677,000 donation made by the mother of Farage's longtime associate George Cottrell to Reform UK. Reports say Cottrell transferred more than $2 million to his mother shortly before she made the donation. Cottrell denies donating improperly and Reform says it followed the rules. In July, Farage chose to resign his parliamentary seat only to stand again. He won with more than 60% of the vote. But that also meant Parliament would be allowed to resume investigating those donations. Sonia Gallego has more from Birmingham.
4: Reform are holding their conference after having lost their commanding lead in the opinion polls. They're now third place. And that's after a summer of scrutiny over Nigel Farage and his party's finances. Now, while there is still a tremendous amount of support within the conference here, outside the conference bubble, we spoke to people in areas where Reform had gained further support this year about whether they still felt the same given the recent allegations of the party's finances.
5: I haven't thought too much about that because I don't believe he's dishonest.
6: But no, there's something about him I would like to see him, you know, go forward, so we can see what he puts on the table.
7: To be quite true, for the country, it really needs somebody who's strong enough to put it back into shape. And I'm afraid there's nobody around at the moment.
4: Not even Nigel Farage?
7: Not even Nigel Farage.
8: It just goes to show you that you can't trust anything, really, doesn't it? It just goes to show that, you know, they're all smoke and mirrors. They'll say what they want to get into power. And as soon as they do, it's back to the same old thing. Who do you trust? You can't trust any of them.
4: So a rather mixed picture emerging from that one area in Birmingham as well. And that's fundamentally the challenge that Reform are facing as well. And that's only been complicated by those recent allegations as well. And while there is that support that they have here within the conference, their job is going to be to try and convince people outside of conference that they are a party that they can trust in government. Sonia Gallego, Al Jazeera, Birmingham.
0: Now, the UK's Foreign Secretary Ed Miliband says Britain will maintain control of the Falkland Islands. That's after Argentina's President Javier Milei renewed claims to the islands, saying they are, quote, historically and legally Argentinian. Ed Miliband responded by saying the UK's position on the Falkland Islands is unwavering. The islands are British and will remain so because that is the overwhelming position of the islanders. Their right of self-determination is paramount, grounded in international law. Teresa Bowe explains why Milei has put this back on his political agenda.
9: It's been 44 years since Argentina and Britain went to war over the Falklands or Malvinas Islands. Argentina was defeated after 74 days of fighting, a loss that accelerated the collapse of the country's military dictatorship. But more

0: than four decades later, Argentina has never abandoned its claim to the islands. During his address to the nation, President Javier Milei announced that he will send a bill to Congress to strengthen sanctions against companies involved in the exploitation of natural resources around the disputed islands.
1: We will modify law to harden sanctions and penalties against companies linked to unauthorized operations. The suppliers of these projects will receive the same penalties and prohibitions as the companies they collaborate with.
0: He also focused on the Sea Lion project, based on the north of the islands, an offshore oil extracting plan by British and Israeli-linked companies in waters that Argentina considers part of its sovereign territory. It's happening as President Donald Trump, a close Milei ally, was asked whether the U.S. would review its neutrality over the islands.
2: Are you reviewing the U.S. position on the Falkland Islands?
3: I always review every position. That's just one of many.
0: For many, Trump is using the islands as leverage against the U.K. over differences over Iran and the Strait of Hormuz. The islands remain an emotional issue in Argentina, which was clear during this year's World Cup. After Argentina defeated England in the semi-final, players held up a white banner declaring the Malvinas belong to Argentina. Argentina argues that it inherited sovereignty over the islands from Spain after gaining independence, and that in 1833, British forces expelled the Argentine authorities and established British control. Britain disputes the account and maintains that the islanders have the right to determine their own future.
4: So why is Javier Milei putting the islands back at the center of Argentina's political agenda? Part of the answer may lie in Washington, but the timing also matters here at home. Javier Milei's approval ratings have been falling as Argentines feel the impact of his harsh austerity plans. As the Malvinas, as the islands are known here, are one of the few issues that can unite Argentines across the political spectrum. Teresa Bo, Al Jazeera, Buenos Aires.
5: Member states of the UN are voting on a resolution in support of a new world map displaying the true size of the African continent. Togo introduced the draft, urging countries to shift away from this widely used 16th century map. It distorts the relative size of land masses by expanding those nearer the poles. Therefore, Africa appears smaller than Europe, despite being about three times larger. Campaigners say the measure would counter perceptions about the continent. Stay with us. Fight for the Pacific is up next. See you soon.

0: China is stepping up in the Pacific. The U.S. is stepping up.
1: Strategically, this is a very important space. America pulled its influence out of the region, and that created a vacuum.
2: The biggest threat in the Pacific comes from an increasingly aggressive China.
3: It's about who controls the trade lanes and the movement of oil and goods in the Pacific.
0: They say it's a balance of power, but if it falls, what will happen? War.
4: The critical thing for these Pacific island states is to avoid being collateral damage.
5: China is not a threat. China is opportunity.
1: There's no good guys. You look at France, you look at America, everyone's got a legacy.

0: New Caledonia is strategically important to France in the Pacific region. So France very much wants to retain that geopolitical influence in the South Pacific in order to maintain a French presence in the region to counter China's influence.
1: Ben, on est colonisé depuis 1853. 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It's not the really place like Kanak people have to live, because we need outside to cultivate, to build up the food. 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
2: New Caledonia is one of the few of these islands that is still a dependency of a European power. The ability to chart your own independence or your own future should be something that all peoples can embrace. Now, for New Caledonia, their future is set out via Paris, not directly in Noumea.
1: On essaye toujours de s'en sortir, d'aller chercher notre liberté pour être libre demain de décider pour notre pays.
0: Since the Kanak awakening in the late 1960s, they have fought for their independence from France. The unrest and the dissatisfaction with the independence process had gone back many, many years. The riots of May 13th, 2024, they were triggered by Emmanuel Macron's unilateral decision to change the electoral roll.
3: What we saw was the national government of France trying to railroad through a very significant change to the way voting is conducted in New Caledonia. This was considered very problematic by the Kanaki people because they felt that it would dilute their vote, which then led to the civil disorder that we saw.

0: We will be loved to participate. And we also, first of all, the paramount importance, show our respect to the sovereignty and independence of the host countries.
1: China is going to continue to ingratiate itself with New Caledonians until it reaches its independence.
2: It shouldn't be about whether the French want to have influence or whether the Chinese want to have influence. It's what's good for the Pacific people, but everyone's just trying to manipulate the situation to how they can get something out of it.
3: Avant de discuter de l'Indo-Pacifique, de les États-Unis, de la Chine et puis tout ça, soucions-nous d'abord de ce qui se passe dans nos quartiers, dans nos tribus, parce que c'est ça qui fait un pays de demain. 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Hein.
2: There's a very strong colonial legacy in the Pacific. I think a number of countries have exploited the Pacific. And so the Americans, the French, and the British all have a legacy.
4: Thus, in the far Pacific, on islands the Japanese had early seized at so little cost, United States Marines delivered our first solid punch.
5: The Pacific. One of the two main theaters of the Second World War, the first being the European theater against Nazi Germany.
4: The Marines had gained their first objective.
5: And the second being the Pacific War against a militarist Japan. But what many people don't realize is that the scale of the Pacific War was much larger than that of Europe. It shaped the course of World War II in the Pacific.
4: The Marines will continue fighting and slugging island by island, until they win at last to the farthest islands of all.

0: It's home, it's paradise. Welcome. Welcome to Santo, welcome to Vanuatu. There's so much to do out here. I'd like to work with tourists, experiencing different, you know, cultures. Yeah. Dealing with different people every day. Yeah. Where we are is Milindala Point, Vanuatu. Milindala Point is named after the millions of dollars that have been spent on the machineries or the equipments that have been dumped in the water after the war. My family owns the land.
1: These are American stuff.
0: The aircraft tank. You see here? The glasses, metals everywhere. They used to say there's a dump site, so rubbish everywhere.
2: Vanuatu, it was never attacked in the Second World War, but the United States selected Vanuatu as its starting point. So very quickly, well over 100,000 Americans arrived on the island, along with engineers, which meant putting in everything that the United States would need to sustain the offense into the Solomons.
0: Coke bottles that have been dumped by the Americans. So this is the glasses that you can find on the land, even on the sea. That was 1945 when the war finished. So the Americans decided to leave Vanuatu. They decided to dump everything.
2: As they did on many islands, they either just drove the vehicles and equipment into the sea or just abandoned it.
0: No, it's not drugs. It's all metals. The pollution, the fuel, the oil. So it's been poisoned. The people, they're not allowed to take any fish or anything out of the water because they're poisoned. The impact was a threat to the indigenous people in on the surrounding areas.
3: There's a legal duty. 21st century, you have a war, you have to clean up what you've got. 20th century, no legal obligation. And if it's a rubbish dump which can explode, that does not make good faith relations. In fact, that makes you almost toxic to the countries that leave the mess behind.
0: After dumping everything, then they never come back to say, can we do something or can we compensate anything? They never come back for that.
4: It's a lesson that I think we all need to remember. It is a dangerous thing when superpowers are playing these games again. Who's going to get caught in the crossfire again? Sometimes I think about it, and I think, yeah, what if it happened again? What's going to happen? I think the devastation will be worse.
5: They say history repeats itself. I get this weird feeling. I mean, it's not a nice feeling, but, you know, it's building up to something similar.
6: I am very concerned about the Chinese Communist Party. In 2019, I was elected to be a provincial candidate. And from that time, they elected me to be the premier. Malita province is one of the most populated province of this country. Employment is one of the very big issues here. Most students, when they leave school, they find it really difficult to get a job.
3: What you've got often is a situation where the countries in the Pacific, they're not just poor, they're very poor, and that makes them beholden to whichever country comes in and tries to utilize them for whatever purposes that they want.
6: The Chinese Communist Party, they're trying to take over Solomon Island because most of the national members here have been influenced already by the Chinese people. So politically, they're taking over Solomon Island. In my view, our resources is the target, like forestry, fisheries, and mining. Those are the interest here. They're not here to help us in any way.
7: Australian peacekeepers have arrived in the Solomon Islands to help its government respond to protests and riots. The latest unrest was sparked by economic problems and an unpopular decision by the Prime Minister to move closer to China.
8: Previously, Solomon Islands partners have been your kind of traditional Western liberal democracy countries.
9: Plumes of smoke fill the sky as hundreds hake to the streets of Honiara.
1: Anti-government protesters marched in the east of the capital and in Chinatown.
4: They got angry. A lot of them were very young people. And they came through Chinatown here and they started to loot and burn the shops here. So Chinatown was basically totally wiped out.
6: There are so many things that leads up to that burning down. There's other things that the government promised and signed documents to do to the people of Malay, the province, like to give them state government. This issue at the moment is quite sensitive for me. The government still think that I am the initiator of the whole riot at Chinatown. I'm just saying something good for the government to do for its people. That's all I'm advocating for, not for riot.

0: China has signed a cooperation agreement with the Solomon Islands, one that Western governments believe could bring Chinese warships uncomfortably close to Australia's shores. News of the agreement sent shockwaves around the world. The U.S. warned against it, saying it could expand the reach of China's military.
1: Basically, it allowed Solomon Islands to call on China for military or police assistance, and that they would be allowed into the country, and also that they would be able to travel into our waters, naval boats.
2: The most serious, most intense aspect of this cooperation is in building new military bases. So we know that China seems to have at least a quasi-military base in Solomons already, and this is extremely alarming to the U.S., Australia, New Zealand bloc. It's seen as a kind of a new Chinese intrusion.
3: There is no any kind of a hidden article or agenda for that. This is absolute nonsense. This is American way to think of that. America is good at building military bases. You know how many American military bases all over the world? Over 800.

0: Even in Asia Pacific, over 300 or 400. China has strengthened its collaboration with the Pacific Island countries for sure. China respects their sovereignty and their independence.
1: There's a bigger picture here for, I think, for China especially. It's about world domination, and that's what it is. When you flip the coin, you see another

0: so to speak. The U.S. legacy in the Pacific is not a very nice one. Look around the Pacific. Look at what's happened in Marshalls. They test their nuclear bombs there and they leave a mess.
1: A for atom, B for bomb. This is man's lofty monument to death and destruction.
2: People from Rongelap Atoll were forcibly enlisted into this top secret project so that they could test, you know, the effects of nuclear radiation.
3: I always think about the amount of Marshallese that were impacted by nuclear testing. So we know that the U.S. Navy has no problem devastating 90,000 people.
2: People, you know, want the restoration of their dignity by having the United States admit that there was a wrong committed.
4: Australia is set to buy at least three U.S.-manufactured nuclear submarines amid growing concern around China's influence in the Indo-Pacific region.
5: The plan will take decades to complete. The Defense Alliance, called AUKUS, has already begun, with the first of hundreds of Australians embedding in U.S. and U.K. submarine building programs.
6: A nuclear-powered submarine has the capacity to stay under the ocean and be much more silent than many other models, such as diesel models. So in terms of a military platform, they are quite attractive.
0: You're bringing a nuclear sub into the Pacific. I mean, it's crazy. We've always agreed we didn't want nuclear on this side of the world. I mean, it's so risky. Anything could happen.
7: China and the United States are both nuclear-armed powers. China has more than enough devices to devastate large parts of the United States, and the United States certainly has enough. And the end product of this might be the end of human civilization.
6: Whether we are concerned about the Pacific in ethical terms or social terms or cultural terms, we need to be concerned about trying to make sure it's a place for peace. We need to demilitarize, we need to cooperate, we need to reduce risk for the good, not just of the people of the Pacific, but for all of us.
8: Years of neglect had made the power gap evident.
0: The Pacific has never been a priority of the Western world. That's how China has come into the Pacific.
8: Making the region attractive to new influences.
9: Debt is a significant concern in the Pacific.
8: While the growing militarization leaves those caught in the global power struggle wondering what will be left for those who come after.
10: Well, there's no such thing as a free lunch. So the main concern I have is what will be left for our future generations.
8: Fight for the Pacific, the fallout on Al Jazeera.
11: Before the wedding begins, there is a preparation. This group of Palestinians rehearse their debka steps. The rehearsal is part of the tradition. Then the celebration begins. The debka line grows, bringing together different generations.
12: Behind me, a Palestinian wedding is underway, with the sound of debka dancing and joy are filling the air. In the midst of war, moments like these have taken on a deeper meaning, with families trying to celebrate life milestones despite the uncertainty and have a sense of normality. Here in Gaza, every wedding is not just a celebration of love, but of resilience.
13: 50 million taxpayer dollars that went out the door to fund condoms in Gaza.
14: Except it wasn't Gaza, Palestine. It was Gaza province, Mozambique, thousands of miles away.
15: Some of the things that I say will be incorrect. You know, we will make mistakes.
14: People in Power investigates if decisions by the world's richest man helped fuel an HIV resurgence in one of the poorest countries on Earth. Elon and the other Gaza on Al Jazeera.
16: I want people to look closer at the ugly side of history. 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

0: 9 days underground, a story of survival in Nepal after two workers are rescued from the rubble of a hydropower plant. Heavy fighting for control of Yemen's Red Sea coast, with reports of more than 100 fighters killed. Russia strikes at the heart of Ukraine's security apparatus, hitting its headquarters in the capital, Kyiv. And Volkswagen looks to cut another 50,000 jobs as Europe's biggest car maker navigates falling sales and competition from China. Search crews in Nepal have successfully rescued two workers from a hydropower plant 9 days after they were trapped by a devastating flash flood. The Nepalese government says it thinks that hundreds of workers may have survived the disaster inside hydroelectric projects along the river. But the men are the first survivors to be found so far. Al Jazeera's Tony Cheng reports from the site.
1: It was a moment many wanted, but few dared hope for. Survivors pulled from the tunnels of a hydroelectric station on the Trishuli River. The first, Kabir Mahajan, carried to safety on the backs of rescue workers after being trapped for 9 days, and Sanjay Sar on a stretcher, both incredibly lucky to be alive. As the day progressed, rescue workers seemed to have a second wind and added urgency at the entrance to the tunnel network. A long yellow pipe of compressed air fed underground. Not for the rescuers, but in the hope that they're going to find other survivors.
2: They think there are more to come. It's the first ray of light in what's been a very dark episode in Nepalese history.
1: Watching eagerly family and friends of some of those trapped inside. Min Kumari, waiting for news of her niece Shanti Tamang, a worker inside the plant, and finally some signs of hope.
3: I heard two people had been rescued, and that's why I came with the villagers. I am still hopeful she's alive.
1: But as the rescuers push on into the chamber where they thought they might find others, those hopes start to fade. Messages shouted out of the tunnel. The chamber they thought might be open is filled with mud and debris. Eventually, the rescue team emerges, and the news is not good.
4: If you go inside, like, you can see, like, on the top of only a little bit, like 10 feet only left, otherwise all of the place is filled with these duds.
2: Do you think there's any chance for any more survivors?
4: In this stage, like, it's very few chances only. But we can't lose the hope.
1: No one wants to say they're giving up, but for the relatives watching, the meaning is understood. As they make the painful journey back home. Tony Cheng, Al Jazeera, on the banks of the Trishuli River, Nepal.
0: Intense battles are underway in Yemen between the Ansarullah Houthis and the internationally recognized government. A Houthi source has told Al Jazeera that over 100 fighters have been killed from both sides during 2 days of fighting. They are fighting for control of an area on the Red Sea. Well, the conflict began early on Thursday when the Houthis reportedly launched attacks in Taiz in the southwest of the country. The Yemeni armed forces say they have recaptured Al-Khazan Hill, a fiercely contested stronghold considered to be strategically important. Yusuf Mowry is in Yemen's capital, Sana'a. He sent this report.
5: Continuing and very much raging as we speak, the fierce clashes are taking place in western Taiz and southern Hudaydah. The aim seems to be by the Ansarullah Houthis to push towards Bab al-Mandab, to push, gain territories towards the city and the Red Sea port of Al-Mukha. What they seek to do, according to experts, is to take control of the strategic areas alongside the Red Sea coastal line, which starts with gaining grounds in southern Hudaydah and gaining grounds west of Taiz. They're basically launching various military operations aimed at gaining territory over Yemeni government-controlled areas. And according to military

0: officials from the internationally recognized government, the Ansar al-Allah Houthis have been able to take some of those territories, mainly in western Taiz. They've managed to take over a strategic military base, which is settled on top of a strategic mountain that gives the Ansar al-Allah Houthis overview of the entire area. According to Yemeni military officials, reinforcements are on the way. They are taking place, and fierce clashes are breaking out between both sides. The goal here for the internationally recognized Yemeni government forces is not so much to gain territory, but to recapture the areas that have fallen under the control of the Ansar al-Allah Yemeni group.
1: As we mentioned, the fighting is in several areas along the border between the southern provinces of Taiz and Hodeidah. The Houthis are trying to seize territory from government forces. Julie Dager explains.
2: Could Yemen be inching closer to a full-scale war? Now, the Ansar al-Allah Houthis are fighting against the internationally recognized government for control over these key areas along the Red Sea coast. But it's part of a wider battle for complete control over Yemen. But let's take a look at some of the most latest attacks. Now, the Houthis have struck areas in the Taiz province, and government forces say they've shot down drones in Mocha. But the fighting has spread to the province of Hodeidah. Now, we've spoken to sources who have told Al Jazeera that the Houthis appear to be wanting to gain control of a main road that goes from the port city of Mocha all the way up to Taiz. And this is the main route used to move food, fuel and commercial goods from the Red Sea coast into Yemen. So essentially, anyone who gains control of it would also have a major foothold over regional transport and supply lines. So you might be wondering, well, who controls what currently in Yemen? Now, this is a map showing the latest situation. Now, the Houthis control the capital Sana'a and much of the northwest, including a huge portion of that Red Sea coastline. But they want to control all of it, while the internationally recognized government controls much of the rest. So that's southern and eastern Yemen. But why is the Red Sea so important in this conversation? Now, the reason is it connects here to the Bab al-Mandeb Strait. And that's where around 10 to 12% of global maritime trade passes through every single day, including millions of barrels of oil. And control over this area would give the Houthis the ability to strike vessels in the Red Sea. But it's not only that. It would also give the group the ability to pressure regional rivals.
1: The US has imposed sanctions on a Turkish bank as part of efforts to economically isolate Iran. It's the latest move since Treasury Secretary Scott Bessent announced Washington's so-called Operation Economic Outcast last week. The department has accused the bank of helping Iran to transfer oil revenues from China to Turkey. An Egyptian bank's operations in the UAE were sanctioned last week. We're joined now from the Iranian capital by Mohammed Islami. He's a research fellow in the Middle East and North African Studies at the University of Tehran. Good to speak to you, Mohammed. There is no doubt, is there, that Iran's economy is under enormous pressure. We have inflation currently at 66%, food prices at 128%. We're hearing stories of Iranians that are cutting back on basic necessities, taking second jobs, moving to cheaper areas just to get by. Are all these signs that Donald Trump's economic pressure campaign is working?
3: First of all, thank you so much for having me. When we are talking about the recent Treasury Department measurements regarding putting sanctions on Iranians, we should consider that, legally speaking, they don't have anything new regarding putting sanctions on Iranians. Right now, they're going to put the names of more other countries' banks or entities in SDN lists of OFAC, the OFAC's treasury, but it doesn't mean that they do have something more regarding the basics of sanctions on Iranians.
1: But the point is, Iranians are suffering. The facts don't lie. Iranians are suffering. So the question is, who do the Iranians believe is responsible for these economic hardships?
3: The Iranian economy is under pressure, for sure. It's not because of the U.S. sanctions. It's because the U.S. War crimes during attacks on Iranians, attacking infrastructure, attacking gas fields and oil fields during the 40 days war. This is the main.

0: problems that the Iranian economy is facing right now. And it is also because of the U.S. naval blockade. It is putting pressure on Iranian export revenues regarding the oil export, for example, to China. So these are the main reasons for the challenges that we are facing right now after the war. And it's not related to the so-called sanctions on Iranians. So right now, the Iranian public opinion regarding the economic situation and economic challenges is that the Iranian government should take its responsibility toward the Iranian needs, toward what Iranians needs from other countries. But it doesn't mean that the Iranian economy is in a kind of free fall. We do have inflation for more than 5 decades, and the Iranian domestic market have been accustomed with inflation.
1: Let me ask you this then, because for years there was a real political divide in Iran. You had the reformists, you had the moderates, then you had the more hardline camp. Would you say the war has effectively erased some of those divisions, or is there still a significant part of Iranian society that does want some sort of relationship with the West?
0: First of all, these kind of categories is not cannot explain what's going on regarding the Iranian domestic politics anymore. Right now, the question is about the groups who can ensure the people that they have the capacity and capability for efficiency and more resilience regarding the Iranian governance. And the question right now is how to gain during this war and these negotiations. Right now, there's no negotiations between Iran and United States, but there are all lots of different point of views regarding how to manage this situation. So it's not about hardliners, it's not about reformists or something like this, but it's about different point of views regarding the way that they should have some kind of continuing the war, attacking the U.S. forces in the region, or having some kind of negotiations with the Americans.
1: Yeah, even on the point of negotiations, you have President Pezeshkian saying Iran is ready to reciprocate if the U.S. honors the June agreement. Then you have hardliners saying Iran never even asked for those negotiations. So it begs the question, who is driving Iran's policy now?
0: The Iranian National Security Council, which the president is the head of this council, is responsible for some kind of, I mean, the topic of negotiations with the Americans. Right now, the Iranian government publicly declared that if the Americans are serious about any kind of diplomatic settlements, the memorandum of understanding is something that they should think more about this. Otherwise, the risks, the political risks, not only for Iran, but also for other countries, would be huge. I think that the Iranians are thinking about the U.S. midterm election, and tonight we have some reports of preemptive strikes by Iranians. I don't know right now which are the targets of this strike, but I'm sure that the Iranians want to lead the situation. They don't want to react to the Americans.
1: Mohammad Aslami, good to talk to you, research fellow in the Middle East and North African Studies at the University of Tehran. Ukraine's president has confirmed that U.S. Special Envoy Steve Witkoff and President Trump's son-in-law Jared Kushner will visit Kyiv on Sunday after visiting Moscow. Meanwhile, a Russian drone attack has hit the headquarters of Ukraine's security service. At least 12 people were reported injured in the attack on the SBU in the capital, Kyiv. The agency is considered vital to Ukraine's war effort, executing strikes targeting Russia's war machine and energy sites. Volodymyr Zelensky has instructed the agency's head to respond in a tit-for-tat manner. Audrey McAlpin has more from Kyiv.
2: We're here right in the center, just a few hundred meters from that building. It's important to stress this is the very center here in the capital. And I'll give you just an anecdote. I had stopped by my apartment at the time when this attack happened, heard the jet engine sound flying overhead, followed by birds getting out of the trees, and followed by that explosion in the smoke rising just a few blocks away. And by proxy was able to be here before they had cordoned off the area and saw those emergency crews at work. And there was glass everywhere, smoke billowing from this building right here in the center. They even had to, at one point, move the emergency workers off very quickly for fear of a double tap. People were sheltering in doorways nearby. It's not so much that people never expected the SBU to be hit, but it really raises the question of, if Russia can hit this, what else can it hit? And you know that we many times go to the sites of these different attacks across Kyiv. We speak to people after drones and missiles hit into their buildings. But it's a different thing entirely, of course, to witness it oneself and to remember that while this is the capital of Ukraine, it is still very much in a war zone. And again, questions today about just how much things will escalate. Again, if this kind of a building can be hit, what else in the capital could be hit? And that's definitely on the minds of people here in Ukraine today.
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3: Recent fighting in Sudan's North Kordofan state has focused on the town of Bara. Now the army has retaken it. I'm Al-Miqdad Al-Ruhaid, and I will take you inside Bara and tell you why it matters.
4: Frank assessments.
5: We've heard the President of the United States say that the U.S. has wiped out the entire Iranian Navy, and yet they attack ships seemingly at will.
4: Critical debate.
6: Would you reserve the same condemnation for a state that is found of committing genocide?
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6: So they're all wrong, sir? Certainly, including physicians for human rights in Israel? They're all wrong?
4: Informed opinions.
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4: Inside story on Al Jazeera.
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0: Welcome back. You're watching Al Jazeera. Mind if our top stories this hour. Search crews in Nepal have found two workers alive in a tunnel at a hydropower plant. The rescue comes 9 days after a devastating flash flood in the Himalayas. Both men are reported to be in a stable condition. Intense battles are underway in Yemen between the Ansarullah Houthis and the internationally recognized government. A Houthi source has told Al Jazeera that more than 100 fighters have been killed from both sides during 2 days of fighting. At least 12 people have been injured in a Russian drone attack on the headquarters of Ukraine's security service. The SBU is considered vital to Ukraine's war effort. Ukraine's president has instructed the agency's head to respond in a tit-for-tat manner. German car maker Volkswagen says it will cut an additional 50,000 jobs by the end of the decade. The move aims to counter tariffs over capacity and Chinese-made cars. It will also avert a clash between major stakeholders. The plan is the most extensive in Volkswagen's 89-year-old history. Europe's biggest car maker will halve the number of vehicle models on offer by the year 2035. Volkswagen says production at four plants in Germany cannot be guaranteed beyond 2031. It is looking at alternative uses for those sites. VW's management and labour union still have to finalise details of the job cuts. Nick Gibbs is a correspondent for the Auto Car Business and Automotive News. He explains what's behind Volkswagen's move.
1: It's too expensive to build in Germany. That's the main reason this is happening. Previously, the expense, it costs a lot to pay workers in Germany, to run the plants. Electricity prices are high in Germany. But in previous years, it's been insulated from these costs by sales in other countries, particularly China, also the US. Now Chinese sales

0: way down. The US has raised tariffs. They're facing competition at home from the Chinese. So all this means that they have to focus on costs. And that means finally tackling the high cost of building in Germany. Unfortunately, the Chinese have moved faster. VW has been very proactive when it comes to electrification, and they've been working now with their Chinese partners to produce models that they hope that the Chinese customers will want. But unfortunately, the Chinese manufacturers themselves have got smart about this, and they have produced a range of models. And because they're in such tight competition with each other, pricing has plummeted. So somebody like VW, who's been working to a particular price, they move a bit slower than the Chinese, and then all of a sudden they find that they're outcompeted on the crucial cost point.
1: Volkswagen's troubles reflect the struggles facing Germany's once powerful industries. Politicians have capitalized on discontent about poor economic prospects. On Sundays, voters in the eastern state of Saxony-Anhalt will elect a new parliament. Opinion polls suggest that the far-right Alternative for Germany, or AfD, has a commanding lead. So just how far can a state go in implementing its policies? Dominic Kain reports from Berlin.
2: A new academic year is underway, and at universities and schools across Germany, the syllabus is set. But soon, at least in Saxony-Anhalt, that might change if the Alternative for Germany, or AfD, gets its way.
3: Integration.
4: The education system is overburdened with responsibilities beyond its role, integrating refugee children, promoting inclusion and addressing political indoctrination should not fall to schools.
2: If the party comes to power, then it will be able to implement those plans, because education is one of several policy areas where state governments have total control. They also manage policing and security, and oversee the local element of the domestic intelligence service, which 3 years ago officially called the AfD in the state definitely right-wing extremist. One prominent news agency has alleged that some people close to the party's main candidate, Ulrich Siegmund, are former members of the Heimattreue Deutsche Jugend, a group modelled on the Hitler Youth during the Nazi era and banned since 2009. State governments are also responsible for cultural policy, how public sector broadcasting is run. The AfD has already said it wants to end the existing arrangements. And a state government decides how to fund the arts, museums and theatre, and how they are regulated. Earlier this year, a prominent AfD speaker criticised the Bauhaus Museum as being un-German, because the party says it wants to prioritise what it sees as German arts and culture.
5: Germany has an unbelievable strong theater traditions, with a theater in every city, also in more provincial cities, etc. And to attack this architecture, to attack this construct, is something that, in my taste, is something anti-German.
2: So could a state be stopped from implementing its policies? Theoretically, yes. The Constitution does allow the federal government to compel a state to fulfill its obligations, provided both houses of parliament agree. Such a situation has never happened before in the Federal Republic of Germany. But then again, nor has a far-right state government so far. Dominic Kane, Al Jazeera, Berlin.
1: Two senior officials from Britain's right-wing Reform UK have resigned pending investigation into new accusations the party plotted to break donation rules. The allegations come at a difficult time for Reform UK, which is currently holding its annual conference in Birmingham. This is undercover footage shot by the investigative group Verbatim and broadcast by Channel 4. It appears to show a senior party aide suggesting how to get round electoral laws by securing hundreds of thousands of dollars in donations from a foreign source. Reform UK leader Nigel Farage has responded to those allegations, saying the party hasn't received any illegal funds.
6: They don't exist. Those donations don't exist. Am I annoyed? Am I annoyed that these people even got to meet me? Yes, I am. It should not have happened. Should not have happened. The two individuals involved are not even part of our fundraising team. So they should.

0: should have gone through the appropriate channels, checks would have been made, and they would never, ever have got to sit down at a table with me. So do we need to do better as we professionalise? Yes, absolutely we do.
1: The Sudanese army has retaken Bara, a key town in North Kordofan. The victory on the battlefield has come, though, at a devastating cost. Homes and public buildings have been destroyed. The main hospital lies in ruins and thousands of residents remain displaced. Al Jazeera's correspondent Al-Mighdad Al-Rahaid has been inside the town to document what the fighting left behind.
2: This is Bara today, a strategic town in North Kordofan state. The army was retaken this strategic town in late July 2026. And today we are able to enter this town. This was one of the main front lines in fighting between the paramilitaries, rebel support forces, and the Sudanese army. And as we're walking through its streets, it's visible and clear that the fighting has left much more than the control behind. You can see here abandoned the homes, the damage in the street. And also, you can see the bullet marks on buildings and remnants of the fighting is still scattered around the town. Some areas are now being cleared and restored, but much of Bara remains silent, as you can see. The violence also emptied the town and surrounding areas. The United Nations said around 40,000 people fled Bara, Umm Rawaba, and surrounding villages during the fighting. Many have still not returned, staying now in displacement camps in Al-Ubayyid and Omdurman. This is the main hospital in the town of Bara. What we found inside is difficult to explain. You can see clearly here what is left from this ambulance. And actually, the level of destruction inside every single corner of this hospital is noticeable. And also inside this room, this is the main room, the emergency and operation room. You can see also the level of destruction. The medicines, the medical supplies are scattered inside those rooms. And also what is striking and noticeable that the human bodies, the smell of human bodies inside this room is noticeable. And Bara matters because of where it is. It lies around 60 kilometers north of Al-Ubayyid, the capital of North Kordofan state, and 350 kilometers south of the capital, Khartoum, on the As-Sadirat Highway. And this is As-Sadirat Highway, strategic route to the western region, to the capital. And this is makes control of Bara important for both military movement and access to the wider region, but is still close to the front line, and the threat from the RSF drones remains high. The control of this town is only the beginning. The town has to be cleared of remnants of war, and its surfaces have to be restored, and most importantly, its people have to feel safe enough to come back here. Al-Mighdad Al-Ruhaid, Al Jazeera, from the town of Bara in North Kordofan state, Sudan.
1: Member states of the UN have overwhelmingly voted in favour of a world map displaying the true size of the African continent. Togo introduced the draft, urging countries to shift away from this widely used 16th century map. It distorts the relative size of land masses by expanding those nearer the poles. Therefore, Africa appears smaller than Europe, despite being about three times larger. Campaigners say the new map would counter perceptions about the continent. 164 member states supported the change. Only the US voted against it. The news continues here on Al Jazeera after Inside Story, which discusses Europe's reaction to President Donald Trump's intention to seek repayment for the military aid to Ukraine.
3: The latest news.
4: These are new illegal Israeli settlement outposts, and they've been built very close to these Palestinian homes.
3: With detailed coverage.
5: Syria wants to produce and even export its oil, but the oil fields are in a state of disrepair.
3: From the heart of the story.
6: 6 months after the commencement of the campaign of airstrikes by the Americans and the Israelis, the impact of the war still looks fresh.
7: Donald Trump says he'll demand compensation from European countries for the military aid sent to Ukraine. The U.S. president points out most of it was provided by the previous administration. But will Europe foot the bill?

0: Hey there, I'm Scott McLean. Since the beginning of the war in Ukraine more than 4 years ago, the U.S. has provided Kyiv with billions of dollars in military assistance. Much of it was delivered during the Biden administration. Current President Donald Trump is now complaining that those weapons and ammunition were transferred free of charge. He says Europe should have covered the cost and that the U.S. will be asking for that money back. Trump didn't specify the amount or the mechanism for repayment. Funding Ukraine's defenses against Russia has been a thorny issue between the U.S. and its European allies. With no end in sight to the fighting, will the two sides reach common ground and keep supporting Kyiv? We'll talk to our guests in a moment, but first, this report from Michael Apple.
1: If you didn't have our military equipment, this war would have been over in 2 weeks.
2: That's been a consistent message from Donald Trump for a while now. And he says it's time Washington was compensated for those weapons. The U.S. president is calling in what he sees as Europe's debt to America. He says the Biden administration's military support for Ukraine after Russia's full-scale invasion in 2022 should never have been given, quote, free of charge. He wants the hundreds of billions of dollars he says the U.S. has given to Ukraine and NATO back. Trump's unhappiness with NATO allies' chronic defense underspending isn't new. But it's intensified since America and Israel launched their war with Iran.
1: The numbers that we spend are so crazy on NATO, and they weren't there for us.
2: Trump has publicly singled out countries he feels have let him down by refusing to let U.S. forces launch offensive operations against Iran from their territory.
1: You know what? Italy was very bad. Italy was very bad, and other countries, Germany was very bad.
2: He's reserved some of his harshest criticism for America's oldest ally across the Atlantic. When Trump stated NATO forces stayed off the front lines during the war in Afghanistan, then Prime Minister Keir Starmer called his comment insulting. Trump maintains the military alliance the U.S. helped build and sustain for decades is worth very little without Washington.
1: NATO's a paper tiger, but more importantly, that we'll come to their rescue, but they will never come to ours.
2: The NATO chief has consistently downplayed the tension and even suggested Trump may have a point.
3: Sometimes people doubt whether the U.S. is invested in NATO. They are. I mean, there's a complete commitment to NATO, but I always felt it was entirely right for the U.S. to ask the Europeans to at least spend the same as they are spending.
2: For now, it's unclear how much or even how Washington intends for Europe to foot the bill for U.S. military support to Ukraine. For its part, Kyiv suggests the hundreds of billions of dollars in frozen Russian assets sitting in European banks. But that's a proposal the bloc remains divided on and must now turn its attention to this new demand from the White House. Michael Apple, Al Jazeera, for Inside Story.
0: To dissect this further, let's bring in our guests from Washington, D.C. We are joined by Doug Bondo, a senior fellow at the Cato Institute. He previously served as special assistant to former U.S. President Ronald Reagan. Marina Miron is in Munich. She is a researcher in defense studies at King's College London. And in Sarajevo, we have Charles Kupchin. He is a senior fellow at the Council on Foreign Relations and a former senior director for European affairs on the U.S. National Security Council. Thank you all so much for being here. We have two Americans on the panel, so I'm hoping you guys can help me translate the president a little bit here. And it's worth underscoring what he said once again on his Truth Social post. He said in part, quote, hundreds of billions of dollars was given to Ukraine and NATO free of charge that Europe would have paid for if they were only asked. But we will be asking for that money, though somewhat belatedly. Doug, what does this mean?
4: Well, it sounds like the president wants to charge the Europeans for the aid that the U.S. provided during the Biden administration. It does seem a little late to make that charge. That's apparently what he's up to. He hopes to collect the money that Joe Biden never bothered asking for, apparently.

0: So, Marina, do you think that the president is right, that the Europeans would pay this money back if only asked?
1: That is a difficult question, because how would this look legally? Of course, the president can ask for that money, and knowing the European dependence on the US military, that could be used as a leverage to get that money from the Europeans. But one thing is to have a legal backing to that retrospective bill on the one hand. On the other hand, is Europe capable of paying that money, at least in the short to medium term? And I doubt that the answer is yes to any of those questions.
0: I guess I'm confused, Marina, because this money was paid from the United States to Ukraine. It didn't go via Europe. There's a separate deal where Europe buys U.S. weapons with their own money and then sends them to Ukraine. But what exactly is there to pay back here?
1: That is correct. So essentially, from my understanding of President Trump's perception, Ukraine and Ukrainian security is largely a European problem. And therefore, the money that the U.S. has sent to Ukraine during the Biden administration should be paid by the Europeans, because it is them who are the most interested parties there, because they are geographically much closer to Russia. And we know that European-Russian relations are much worse at this stage than those with the United States.
0: So, Charles, my colleague Michael Apple, in his story at the outset of the program, said it is still unclear how the money would be paid back and how much money we're talking about. Can you help us with the answer to that question?
2: Well, before I help you with that question, I do want to say that I'm quite skeptical that this issue is going to go anywhere. Trump, going back to his first term, has always said, you owe us, pay your bills, you're delinquent. And now that he's in trouble in Iran, he is feeling vulnerable and he's lashing out at allies that he thinks haven't carried their weight. And on some level, they haven't. They have, the Europeans in particular, have underspent on defense for a very long time. In terms of the money that we're talking about, the United States has spent, or at least allocated, around $200 billion to Ukraine. This is really before Trump came into office. And that includes direct arms transfers, budgetary support, humanitarian support, and some of the operational costs of the U.S. troops that have been helping Ukraine, even though not on the ground inside Ukraine. And basically, I think Marina's right. Trump thinks this is not our problem. This is Europe's problem. We bailed Europe out. Therefore, Europe needs to pay us back. I think the chances of that happening are near zero. And my guess is this is going to blow over like some of the other issues that Trump raises that are irritants but don't really go anywhere.
0: Humor me for a second, Charles. If this is not just for domestic consumption, and if this truly is something to take seriously here, doesn't Congress control the purse strings in Washington? Wouldn't it have to be an act of Congress to ask for that money to be paid back, however much we're talking about?
2: Well, Congress controls the purse strings in as much as the money that I just summarized, the close to $200 billion, had to be allocated by Congress. But Trump could say, listen, you know, that came out of the U.S. Treasury. Here's the bill. Pay up. It wouldn't require an act of Congress. But I think it would be very hard for the Europeans to say, sure, we're going to spend $200 billion paying back the United States rather than spending that kind of money to help Ukraine defend itself against Russia, because after all, this war is burning on as we speak.
0: So, Doug, the U.S. president in his Truth Social post says that the Biden administration gave more weapons to Ukraine than the U.S. has used in Iran. Do you think that that is the reason why President Trump wants to recoup some of the costs here?
3: Well, I suppose trying to understand Donald Trump and his reasoning is hard. You know, his view is the Europeans have shortchanged the United States by effectively living off of America's defense guarantee. He's made that argument for a very long time. I suspect the reason he's come up with this now is because of Iran, that he's been criticized for the fact

0: He's run down American weapon stocks. He won't accept blame for his behavior, so he's got to find someone else to blame. And he sees that as blaming Joe Biden and blaming the Europeans. That might appeal to him, but I think that our other participants are absolutely right. The likelihood of the Europeans paying this back is pretty small. And they've certainly learned that tomorrow Donald Trump will be onto something else. Tomorrow, maybe he'll be blaming the Taiwanese or someone else for the fact that we've run down our stocks. So this strikes me as a passing fancy of the president, though one never knows for sure when he'll give up on an issue.
1: Marina, help me understand, because in the very same Truth Social post, the president is saying, we got no issues whatsoever with our munition levels. He's also saying, okay, we're not going to give munitions to anybody else for a little while. We're going to hit pause on that. So it seems like he is accepting at least somewhat of the presence that, okay, they got to rebuild their stockpiles. How have we gotten to this point that the U.S. is suddenly feeling a bit vulnerable, considering they only went to full-on war with Iran for, a matter of around 6 weeks or so, and then the occasional bombing run after that? Is it all the fact that the U.S. gave so much to Ukraine?
2: Well, that is an interesting question, because President Trump made the connection between the aid to Ukraine during the Biden administration and the U.S. weapon stockpiles back in March this year, saying that essentially if not so much had been given to Ukraine, then the U.S. wouldn't be needing these weapons and the stockpiles wouldn't be low. Of course, when we look at the war with Iran, what is happening here essentially is that Iran is using a lot of cheap Shahid-type drones, and a lot of interceptors have been used to defend against those drones. And we have to remember that countries surrounding Iran, the Gulf countries, essentially are operating U.S. systems. Israel is also operating U.S. systems, meaning that it is plausible that the war with Iran has further reduced those stocks. And I think that many experts, even back in March, said that it is true that some of the weapons that have been given to Ukraine indeed are those that have been used or are being used as we speak with the war in Iran in terms of defensive capabilities. So there is this point, and the other point, of course, is the Pearl program and European countries purchasing weapons for Ukraine. So I think that the U.S. president realizes that he has leverage here, and he can say to the Europeans, we will increase the prices or we will stop the sales. And he's using the military component as his main stick. We've seen that with South Korea. Now, South Korea is saying that they might be participating and perhaps deploying a warship to the Strait of Hormuz. So maybe this is a way to coerce Europeans to be more proactive, even if they don't have the capability to pay, even if there is no legal basis to be found in presenting a retrospective bill. But maybe the aim is something else here.
1: Charles, do you think that maybe the president has a bit of an axe to grind because he's been so critical of some allies, the Germans, the Brits, the Italians, for not getting involved in the war with Iran?
3: There's no question in my mind that Trump's frustration with allies is in part a product of the fact that the war in Iran has gone sideways on Trump. He thought that it would last a week or two, that he would go down in history as the president who toppled the Islamic Republic. And now this war has been going on for months, and there's no way out. And the Europeans didn't show up. They didn't show up because they weren't consulted. They didn't show up in part because there isn't a mission that they're willing to do, that is to say escort or minesweeping until there is a durable ceasefire. I think in the European view is this is not our war. We didn't start this war. We didn't support this war. We're not going to come and fight it on your behalf. But Trump is in a bad mood on this. You know, the price of gasoline is now rising again in the United States. The midterms are not far off. You're looking at Trump hit historic lows in terms of his popularity rating. This makes him vulnerable. This makes him angry, and he's lashing out. And one other point that I think is important here, this is not a good time to be picking a fight with European allies. Why? We're getting regular intelligence reports that Putin is getting more provocative with Europe. The Germans just in the last few days said, hey, the Russians planted explosive drones at Leipzig airport to hit Ukrainian transport aircraft. We're hearing about other kinds of penetrations of Russian drones, cyber attacks, other kinds of things. This is not a moment when the United States ought to be showing a lot of daylight with its European allies.
1: But Charles, why is that, I guess just in the simplest way possible, why is that the United States' problem? That seems like a problem for European countries to deal with. That's their security. It doesn't really seem like it's going to pose much of a threat to mainland United States.
3: Well, you know, I think on some level, that's the way that Trump thinks. And on some level, he's right, right? Ukraine is a lot closer to Poland than it is to the United States. But I think one of the lessons that we've learned over the course of the 20th century is that the United States is a key player in preserving a stable balance of power in Eurasia. And when we weren't there in the 1930s, all hell broke loose. And so I think the United States has a vested interest, a vital national security interest, in preventing a major great power war from breaking out again in Europe or in Asia, for that matter. And that means preserving good, steady relationships with our key allies.
1: But Doug, do you agree with maybe the president's overall sentiment that Ukraine is in the EU's backyard? Ukraine is in Europe. It seems like Europe should be spending way more if they want to support Ukraine in its war than the United States should.
0: Well, clearly, Ukraine's security matters an awful lot more to Europe than to the United States. You know, and the president's broader critique, I think, is right. And it was echoed in a certain sense by the Polish premier, who noted there's something wrong with 540 million Europeans asking 340 million Americans to defend them from 140 million Russians. That this is something which it's hard to sustain at a time where the United States is running up $2 trillion deficits every year, et cetera. The problem is the way the president has proceeded, of course, is to insult the allies and doesn't work on any long-term turnover of responsibility, but comes up abruptly with demands that are not terribly helpful. That he could certainly work a transition over the longer term that would, I think, work. These sorts of demands simply don't work, and unfortunately, they put off the Europeans understandably. They don't comply, and then he moves on to something else and doesn't achieve his ends.
1: Marina, in 2014, there were only three countries in NATO that were spending the recommended 2% of GDP on defense spending. Fast forward to 2025, they all are, most of them, though, just barely. So do you think that maybe some of President Trump's frustration here is left over from the years and years where NATO allies were lagging behind on their own defense spending and relying, perhaps overly, on the United States to save them?
2: Of course. I mean, it is understandable. And during his first term, President Trump again was warning European allies and saying that the United States would exit NATO if they kept on underspending. And now the Europeans, or European NATO members, better said, have been forced to increase their defense spending. But still, it will take decades to reach the level where Europe can say that they are self-sufficient, because a lot in NATO still depends on U.S. capabilities. Take, for instance, space capabilities. Europeans don't have those capabilities. Operational planning, air-to-air refueling, and those things do not get solved in a year or two. And then there is a problem of the entire strategic culture, because the diversity of the NATO members is so great and the threat perception differs. Therefore, some of the members, such as Spain, don't see it necessary to increase their defense spending. So there is a certain logic And I think during the second Trump administration, we have already seen signs where the U.S. said, we are not going to spend the money to keep the troops in Europe. And

0: and withdrawing troops from Germany and places like Romania, for instance. So there is a certain logic and a certain reasoning to that, and maybe the Europeans should take this seriously and should try to become more autonomous when it comes to the defense industry and when it comes to their own protection. But that will take a long time. But I think Trump is giving here a good impetus for the Europeans.
1: Charles, if you were to open a newspaper, any newspaper in the United Kingdom right now, you would see that one of the big debates that they are having right now is whether the UK can spend 3% of their GDP on military by 2030 as a stepping stone on the way to getting to 3.5 by 2035, which is the NATO target set for all NATO members. You also have the Spanish who are openly saying that that shouldn't be the target at all. I mean, do you think that these are examples of where the Europeans just still don't get it?
2: No, I think the Europeans do get it, and they get it less because of Donald Trump and more because of Vladimir Putin, right? You now have a sense of existential fear in Germany and in many major countries in Europe because they just don't know what Putin's next moves are. And there's the biggest land war since World War II is raging not very far from the borders of NATO and the European Union. So I do think that Europe has passed through an inflection point. 2% is the old standard. The new standard is 5% if you include spending on military infrastructure and not just weapons and forces. That's a significant change. And I think in some ways, the most significant country in question here is Germany, where Germany has accepted defense spending from the debt break, where a country that had felt that it had left behind geopolitics and the projection of hard power has discovered that, hey, you know, we need a military. We need to reacquire our geopolitical vocation. But what Marina said is very important. It will take a long time. It will take a generation, maybe more, to generate the combat capability that Europe needs to hold its own. And another key thing that's lacking is pooling sovereignty on defense. And there, I don't think we're going to see a whole lot of progress in passing power from the national capitals to Brussels, in part because the politics in member states is heading in the other direction, toward more sovereignty, more member state control, less Europe.
1: Doug, do you agree? I mean, do the Europeans get it, or are they all hat, no cattle? I mean, just to use the UK as an example here, they have more than 8 million people on something called universal credit, essentially welfare. It's a country of only 70 million people. It's more than 10% of the population. And there's not a whole lot of serious talk, you know, with the British government right now about putting a substantial dent in that number.
3: Well, I think the Europeans get it, but the politics is very difficult. And I don't think Americans should blame Europeans for going along with the system the United States set up and wanted to preserve. The United States has long wanted the Europeans to spend more, but to spend more in ways that the United States effectively dominated and controlled. You know, the obvious policy to my mind is the United States should explain what it plans to do and then it work with the Europeans to adjust as they want. But the politics is very difficult internally. As Spain looks at the map and says, the Russians are never going to be attacking Madrid or Seville, so we don't have to worry about it. Why should we spend all that money? You see parties, the National Renaissance in France, who knows what Farage would do if he would end up prime minister of Britain. You know, you see in Germany, the rise of the AfD, there's a lot of unpopularity among some folks there about supporting Ukraine. This is not easy for Europe, but I think they need to deal with it, and they are trying to. It's a question of how long, and the United States could be more helpful. Donald Trump is not someone who helps promote cooperation among allies. They fear him, and they worry about him, and Charles is absolutely right. Putin is probably even a more important incentive for Europeans to act. But you have, two score plus, another 10 countries trying to work together. It is not easy.
1: Marina, I remember being in Ukraine at the outset of the war in 2022, and all of, NATO countries, Western countries who are pledging support to Ukraine were saying, look, we will be here for as long as it takes.

0: Now we're more than 4 years on in this war. Do you think that at this stage there's a realistic scenario where the Europeans say to the Ukrainians, you're going to have to give up land, you're going to have to make a deal because we just can't afford this anymore?
1: That's a great question, because nobody knows how long this war will last. And there are talks about the possible mobilization even in Russia until now, even so President Putin has denied that. For

0: course, too. So we don't know what the future will hold in terms of which politicians will come to power and what their foreign policy will be directed towards on the one hand. On the other hand, now with this returning to Donald Trump's demand that Europe return the money that has been sent to Ukraine by the United States, the Europeans have a very finite amount of money. On the one hand, increasing their own defense spending, and this is not exactly a popular measure, as has already been discussed, at the same time, buying weapons for Ukraine in the United States, then separately, an initiative by the European Union providing 60 billion over the next 2 years to Ukraine in aid. The war is not ending and Ukraine is not winning. And we have to face the situation that Russia, despite all the economic hardships, has much more potential in terms of its military industry and in terms of its economy than Ukraine does. And therefore, the question is, will this aid just trickle down where the Europe will say, we would love to support you, but we don't have any money anymore, but maybe we can share our expertise or whatever that is. But I don't see that the fulfilling of that promise that we will be with Ukraine as long as we can. And as I said, this is why this political, or partially why there is a lot of political volatility, as Charles said, in Germany as well.
1: Yeah, you have to wonder how long this aid is going to last, however long this war goes on, and whoever is paying the bill. All right, we have to leave it there. Thank you so much for being here, Doug Bondo, Marina Miron, and Charles Kupchin. And thank you, too, for watching. You can see the program again anytime by visiting our website. It's aljazeera.com. And for further discussion, go to our Facebook page. 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You can also join the conversation on X. Our handle is @AJInsideStory. For now, that's it from me, Scott McLean, and the whole team here in Doha. Al Jazeera's coverage continues in just a moment. Stay tuned.

0: It's not just personal property, but also infrastructure that now needs fixing, from power lines to water mains to roads and bridges. Police say the 98 people arrested will face misdemeanor charges ranging from criminal trespass to resisting arrest. There's an intense security presence outside of the federal courthouse where international media are packing the sidewalks. So are demonstrators, some of them celebrating Maduro's arrest, others calling for his release.
1: What role do female fighters play in an arena dominated by men? Where do women fit in?
2: All Hail the Military unpacks the assumptions and contradictions surrounding women in combat.
3: It is not the kind of militarism we usually imagine. It is something quite different.
1: Women have been some of the most active participants, reframing ideas about who defends a nation and how.
3: If you mobilize women, you mobilize the whole society.
2: The Fighter, Why Women Go to War, on Al Jazeera.
4: Hearing the facts.
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4: With the latest global news and insightful documentaries, Al Jazeera's teams across the world bring you closer to the heart of the story.

0: Hello, I'm Rob Matheson. This is Al Jazeera live from Doha. The top stories this hour. 9 days underground, a story of survival in Nepal after two workers are rescued from the rubble of a hydropower plant. Heavy fighting for control of Yemen's Red Sea coast, with reports of more than 100 fighters killed. Russia strikes at the heart of Ukraine's security apparatus, hitting its headquarters in the capital, Kyiv. German auto manufacturer Volkswagen cuts 50,000 jobs as it battles tariffs, energy prices, and increasing Chinese competition.
1: Plus, the Trump administration is...

0: planning what could become the largest mass visa repeal in U.S. history. What that means for millions of people who are pursuing the American dream. That's later on This Is America.
1: Search crews in Nepal have successfully rescued two workers from a hydropower plant 9 days after they were trapped by a devastating flash flood. The Nepalese government says it thinks that hundreds of workers may have survived the disaster inside the hydroelectric projects along the river. But the men are the first survivors to be found so far. Al Jazeera's Tony Cheng reports from the site.
2: It was a moment many wanted, but few dared hope for. Survivors pulled from the tunnels of a hydroelectric station on the Trishuli River. The first, Kabir Mahajan, carried to safety on the backs of rescue workers after being trapped for 9 days, and Sanjay Sar on a stretcher, both incredibly lucky to be alive. As the day progressed, rescue workers seemed to have a second wind and added urgency at the entrance to the tunnel network. A long yellow pipe of compressed air fed underground. Not for the rescuers, but in the hope that they're going to find other survivors.
3: They think there are more to come. It's the first ray of light in what's been a very dark episode in Nepalese history.
2: Watching eagerly, family and friends of some of those trapped inside. Min Kumari, waiting for news of her niece Shanti Tamang, a worker inside the plant, and finally some signs of hope.
4: I heard two people had been rescued. And that's why I came with the villagers. I am still hopeful she's alive.
2: But as the rescuers push on into the chamber where they thought they might find others, those hopes start to fade. Messages shouted out of the tunnel. The chamber they thought might be open is filled with mud and debris. Eventually, the rescue team emerges, and the news is not good.
5: If you go inside, like you can see, like on the top of only a little bit, like 10 feet only left. Otherwise, all of the place is filled with these duds.
3: Do you think there's any chance for any more survivors?
5: In this stage, like, it's very few chances. Very few chances only. But we can't lose the hope.
2: No one wants to say they're giving up, but for the relatives watching, the meaning is understood as they make the painful journey back home. Tony Cheng, Al Jazeera. On the banks of the Trishuli River, Nepal.
1: Intense battles are underway in Yemen between the Ansarullah Houthis and the internationally recognized government. A Houthi source has told Al Jazeera that over 100 fighters have been killed from both sides during 2 days of fighting. They're fighting for control of an area on the Red Sea. The conflict began early on Thursday when the Houthis reportedly launched attacks in Taiz in the southwest. The Yemeni armed forces say they've recaptured Al-Khazan Hill. It's a fiercely contested stronghold considered to be strategically important. Yusuf Mahri is in Yemen's capital, Sana'a.
6: Continuing and very much raging as we speak, the fierce clashes are taking place in western Taiz and southern Hudaydah. The aim seems to be by the Ansar al Houthis to push towards Bab al-Mandab, to push, gain territories towards the city and the Red Sea port of Al-Mukha. What they seek to do, according to experts, is to take control of the strategic areas alongside the Red Sea coastal line, which starts with gaining grounds in southern Hudaydah and gaining grounds west of Taiz. They're basically launching various military operations aimed at gaining territory over Yemeni government-controlled areas. And according to military officials from the internationally recognized government, the Ansar al Houthis have been able to take some of those territories, mainly in western Taiz. They've managed to take over a strategic military base, which is settled on top of a strategic mountain that gives the Ansar al Houthis overview of the entire area. According to Yemeni military officials, reinforcements are on the way. They are taking place, and fierce clashes are breaking out between both sides. The goal here for the internationally recognized Yemeni government forces is not so much to gain territory, but to recapture the areas that have fallen under the control of the Ansar Allah Yemeni group.
1: Well, as we mentioned, the fighting's in several areas along the border between the southern provinces of Thrace and Hodeida. The Houthis are trying to seize territory from government forces. And Julie Dagher explains.
7: Could Yemen be inching closer to a full-scale war? Now, the Ansar Allah Houthis are fighting against the internationally recognised government for control over these key areas along the Red Sea coast. But it's part of a wider battle for complete control over Yemen. But let's take a look at some of the most latest attacks. Now, the Houthis have struck areas in the Taiz province, and government forces say they've shot down drones in Mocha. But the fighting has spread to the province of Hodeida. Now, we've spoken to sources who have told Al Jazeera that the Houthis appear to be wanting to gain control of a main road that goes from the port city of Mocha all the way up to Taiz. And this is the main route used to move food, fuel and commercial goods from the Red Sea coast into Yemen. So essentially, anyone who gains control of it would also have a major foothold over regional transport and supply lines. So you might be wondering, well, who controls what currently in Yemen? Now, this is a map showing the latest situation. Now, the Houthis control the capital Sana'a and much of the northwest, including a huge portion of that Red Sea coastline. But they want to control all of it, while the internationally recognised government controls much of the rest. So that's southern and eastern Yemen. But why is the Red Sea so important in this conversation? Now, the reason is it connects here to the Bab al-Mandeb Strait. And that's where around 10 to 12% of global maritime trade passes through every single day, including millions of barrels of oil. And control over this area would give the Houthis the ability to strike vessels in the Red Sea. But it's not only that. It would also give the group the ability to pressure regional rivals.
1: The US has imposed sanctions on a Turkish bank as part of efforts to economically isolate Iran. It's the latest move since Treasury Secretary Scott Bessent announced Washington's so-called Operation Economic Outcast last week. The department accused Golden Global and its subsidiaries of helping Iran to transfer oil revenues from China to Turkey. The bank says it's fulfilled all local and international banking compliance rules. Ukraine's president has confirmed that U.S. envoys Steve Witkoff and Jared Kushner will visit Kyiv on Sunday after visiting Moscow. Meanwhile, a Russian drone attack has hit the headquarters of Ukraine's security service. At least 12 people were reported injured in the attack on the SBU in the capital, Kyiv. The agency is considered vital to Ukraine's war effort, executing strikes targeting Russia's war machine and energy sites. Volodymyr Zelensky has instructed the agency's head to respond in a tit-for-tat manner. Audrey McAlpine reports from Kyiv.
8: This police car is blocking the road to the security services of Ukraine, otherwise known as the SBU, which was hit on Friday afternoon by what appeared to be a Russian drone. Now, it's an unprecedented attack, not just because of the target itself, but also because it happened right here in the very center of Ukraine's capital. And it comes after 9 consecutive days of nearly non-stop Russian attacks. Nearly hourly air raid sirens followed by waves of drones that have hit things like warehouses, which have destroyed over 90% of Ukraine's modern food storage. Now, in response to this attack, President Zelensky met with the chief of the SBU and vowed to retaliate against Russia in kind. But it also comes as there are plans for a visit from U.S. Special Envoys Witkoff and Kushner, which would be the very first visit of its kind and viewed here in Ukraine as an effort to rekindle peace talks mediated by the United States between Russia and Ukraine. But what's at the forefront of most Ukrainians' minds in light, really, of this attack on the SBU is that if Russia can hit a target like that right in the very center of the city, what else could it hit? Audrey McAlpine, Al Jazeera, Kyiv.
1: And Ukraine's launched an attack on Russia's southern resort city of Sochi. This is one of several strikes. They targeted an anti-air unit as well as two oil depots. The local governor says the attack could lead to fuel shortages in the region. Ukraine's been hitting oil as well as logistics infrastructure in Russia this year, causing direct economic damage. German carmaker Volkswagen says it's going to cut an additional 50,000 jobs by the end of the decade. The move aims to counter tariffs, overcapacity and Chinese-made cars. It'll also avert a clash between major stakeholders. The restructuring plan is the most extensive in Volkswagen's 89-year history. And Europe's biggest carmaker is going to halve the number of vehicle models on offer by 2035. Volkswagen says production at four plants in Germany cannot be guaranteed beyond 2031. It's looking at alternative uses for the sites. VW's management and labour unions still have to finalise details of the job cuts. Some Volkswagen employees say they're going to fight to keep their jobs.
9: Well, the future is in danger for all of us here, so it's difficult to say how long we can stay here, and we're just trying to fight for it. We actually want to keep our jobs. We want to continue living securely in Germany with our families.
10: Yes, this is the current economic situation, and yes, VW is right in the middle of this whole automotive business. It's not just VW that's affected. VW is taking action, and I hope the executives are doing the right thing.
11: I don't think that's very nice, but I believe that people will eventually find their place in other fields, so it won't be the case that people are simply let go from here. Instead, they'll find new jobs.
1: Well, Volkswagen is headquartered in Lower Saxony State, and its leader says the auto giant must secure a future for manufacturing plants threatened with closure.
12: We cannot allow sites with decades of successful automotive production to be abandoned. We're committed to maintaining that production and working towards that goal. This is why I believe it can be done. If we need to cut capacity, it cannot automatically mean cutting it in Germany. Instead, we must position German plants so that production can continue here, whether by allocating more vehicle models to them, improving framework conditions, or making clear that we share the goal of keeping production in Germany.
1: Nick Gibbs is a correspondent for Autocar Business and Automotive News, and he explains what's behind Volkswagen's move.
13: It's too expensive to build in Germany. That's the main reason this is happening. Previously, the expense, it costs a lot to pay workers in Germany, to run the plants. Electricity prices are high in Germany, but in previous years, it's been insulated from these costs by sales in other countries, particularly China, also the US now. Chinese sales are on the way down. The US has raised tariffs, and they're facing competition at home from the Chinese. So all this means that they have to focus on costs, and that means finally tackling the high cost of building in Germany. Unfortunately, the Chinese have moved faster. VW has been very proactive when it comes to electrification, and they've been working now with their Chinese partners to produce models that they hope that the Chinese customers will want. But unfortunately, the Chinese manufacturers themselves have got smart about this, and they have produced a range of models. And because they're in such tight competition with each other, pricing has plummeted. So somebody like VW, who's been working to a particular price, they move a bit slower than the Chinese, and then all of a sudden they find that they're outcompeted on the crucial cost point.
1: Well, Volkswagen's troubles reflect the struggles facing Germany's once powerful industries. Politicians have capitalized on discontent about poor economic prospects. On Sunday, voters in the eastern state of Saxony-Anhalt will elect a new parliament. Opinion polls suggest the far-right Alternative for Germany, or AfD, has a commanding lead. So just how far can a state go in implementing its policies? Dominic Kane reports from Berlin.
14: A new academic year is underway, and at universities and schools across Germany, the syllabus is set. But soon, at least in Saxony-Anhalt, that might change if the Alternative for Germany, or AfD, gets its way.
15: Integration.
16: The education system is overburdened with responsibilities beyond its role, integrating refugee children, promoting inclusion and addressing political indoctrination should not fall to schools.
14: If the party comes to power, then it will be able to implement those plans. because education is one of several policy areas where state governments have total control. They also manage policing and security, and oversee the local element of the Domestic Intelligence Service, which 3 years ago officially called the IFD in the state definitely right-wing extremist. One prominent news agency has alleged that some people close to the party's main candidate, Ulrich Siegmund, are former members of the Heimattreue Deutsche Jugend, a group modelled on the Hitler Youth during the Nazi era and banned since 2009. State governments are also responsible for cultural policy, how public sector broadcasting is run. The AfD has already said it wants to end the existing arrangements. And a state government decides how to fund the arts, museums and theatre, and how they are regulated. Earlier this year, a prominent AfD speaker criticised the Bauhaus Museum as being un-German, because the party says it wants to prioritise what it sees as German arts and culture.
17: Germany has an unbelievable strong theatre traditions, with a theatre in every city, also in more provincial cities, etc. And to attack this architecture, to attack this construct, is something that, in my taste, is something anti-German.
14: So could a state be stopped from implementing its policies? Theoretically, yes. The Constitution does allow the federal government to compel a state to fulfill its obligations, provided both houses of parliament agree. Such a situation has never happened before in the Federal Republic of Germany. But then again, nor has a far-right state government so far. Dominic Kane, Al Jazeera, Berlin.
1: The price of diesel has hit a record high in the US as the war with Iran continues to disrupt global fuel supplies. On Friday, the national average soared to $5.85 a gallon. That surpasses the previous record set in 2022 after Russia's full-scale invasion of Ukraine. Diesel trucks are widely used to move freight in the US, and that could mean higher prices for basic goods. Now, in Gaza, Israeli military fire has killed at least one person in Khan Yunis. Several people were injured in that attack. The Israeli army also carried out a demolition operation east of Khan Yunis. The violence comes despite a ceasefire that's been in place since October 2025. Hani Mahmoud has more from Gaza City.
3: As of today, Friday, most of the attacks have been concentrated in the city of Khan Yunis, in the southern part of the city. Particularly, we'll look at the eastern side of the city. That's where the Yellow Line has taken over a major part of the city. Major parts of the agricultural land, farms land in the area, are under direct control of the Israeli military, in what seems to be an attempt for the military to set up a military post there. Now, areas adjacent to these sites have been a major target for the Israeli military, including the massive operation of demolishing homes, systematic demolition and destruction of remaining infrastructure, public facilities, and whatever left of residential home in the areas. To the point, if you get close to that area and watch it, it looks more of a vast field of rubble and not a physical structure of what used to be in the past, including the drone attacks throughout the day. In the late afternoon, a group of people on their way to Friday prayer. It's a Friday. People tend to pray in congregation on Friday, where a drone strike targeted a group of young people there, where one person reported with serious injuries, had to be transferred from the bomb site to the Kuwaiti Field Hospital, and due to the little capacity at this field hospital, he had to be transferred right away to operating theater in Nasser Medical Complex.
1: Israeli bulldozers have flattened the Palestinian village of Kirbet al-Tawan in the occupied West Bank. The area was declared a military training zone in 2022, even though it's home to dozens of families. Since then, Israeli attacks and land grabs have been escalating. People refuse to leave their lands, and days after the village was razed, they're already rebuilding their homes. Nida Ibrahim reports.
4: The moment Palestinians see Israeli bulldozers inching closer, they know what to do. They scramble to collect their belongings, save some of the furniture, minimize the damage before the demolition. Not one home was left standing in Khirbet al-Tabban in Masafer Yatta, in the southern occupied West Bank. The bulldozers also destroyed livestock barns and water tanks. The entire village is in ruins. Khirbet al-Tabban was home to 12 families. More than 70 people lived here. Most were born here.

0: They know no other land. They have no other home. After the demolition, they know the drill. They start picking up the pieces of a life now ruined. The next step, finding somewhere to sleep.
1: My husband owns a blacksmith workshop. It was destroyed with the equipment inside. We went there for the night, but the children were scared when they saw snakes. They refused to sleep there, and they stayed awake all night. Some slept on the ground, others on top of cars.
0: It's not the first time this village has been razed, or others, in Masafer Yatta. Israeli attempts to force Palestinians out of the area have been escalating, particularly after it was declared a military training zone in 2022. The neighboring village of Khalt al-Dabi' was destroyed last year. It made headlines when it was featured in the Oscar-winning documentary No Other Land. People refused to leave, even when the violence turned fatal. People here say if they leave, Israeli settlers will be quick to replace them. They say the firing zone designation is yet another tactic Israeli authorities use to take over Palestinian land. And that's why they know what they have to do. Israelis demolish, Palestinians rebuild, they tell us, because the mere act of staying home, despite the fear, pain and destruction, has become a struggle in itself. Whether they choose it or not, it's also an act of resistance. Nida Ibrahim, Al Jazeera, Occupied West Bank, Palestine.
2: Two senior officials from Britain's right-wing Reform UK party have resigned pending an investigation into new accusations that the party plotted to break donation rules. The allegations come at a difficult time for Reform UK, which is currently holding its annual conference in Birmingham. This is undercover footage shot by the investigative group Verbatim and broadcast by Channel 4. It appears to show a senior party aide suggesting how to get around electoral laws by securing hundreds of thousands of dollars in donations from a foreign source.
3: Okay, I run an American family office and haven't been able to donate directly to this up to this point. But I was thrilled to be able to pick up the tab for the polls that you had commissioned.
4: That was great.
3: It was that, and the third poll.
4: It worked, boom.
3: Right. When I saw the third poll on the front page of the Times, because William sent it to me, I thought, well, all right, these are people who know how to spend their money. And that's what I want to see.
4: Bang for the buck.
3: Bang, that's exactly the phrase. Bang for the buck.
2: Reform UK leader Nigel Farage has responded to those allegations, saying the party hasn't received illegal funds.
5: They don't exist. Those donations don't exist. Am I annoyed? Am I annoyed that these people even got to meet me? Yes, I am. It should not have happened. Should not have happened. The two individuals involved are not even part of our fundraising team. So they should have gone through the appropriate channels, checks would have been made, and they would never, ever have got to sit down at a table with me. So, do we need to do better as we professionalise? Yes, absolutely we do.
2: The Sudanese army has retaken Barab. It's a key town in North Kordofan. But victory on the battlefield has come at a devastating cost. Homes and public buildings have been destroyed. The main hospital lies in ruins. And thousands of residents remain displaced. Al Jazeera's correspondent, Al-Mughtad Al-Ruhayd, has been inside the town to document what the fighting has left behind.
6: This is Bara today, a strategic town in North Kordofan state. The army was retaken this strategic town in late July 2026. And today we are able to enter this town. This was one of the main front lines in fighting between the paramilitaries, rebel support forces, and the Sudanese army. And as we're walking through its streets, it's visible and clear that the fighting has left much more than the control behind. You can see here abandoned the homes, the damage in the street. And also, you can see the bullet marks on buildings and remnants of the fighting is still scattered around the town. Some areas are now being cleared and restored, but much of Bara remains silent, as you can see. The violence also emptied the town and surrounding areas. The United Nations said around 40,000 people fled Bara, Umrawaba, and surrounding villages during the fighting. Many have still not returned, staying now in displacement camps in Al-Ubayyid and Omdurman. This is the

0: main hospital in the town of Bara. What we found inside is difficult to explain. You can see clearly here what is left from this ambulance. And actually, the level of destruction inside every single corner of this hospital is noticeable. And also inside this room, this is the main room, the emergency and operation room. You can see also the level of destruction. The medicines, the medical supplies are scattered inside those rooms. And also what is striking and noticeable that the human bodies, the smell of human bodies inside this room is noticeable. And Bara matters because of where it is. It lies around 60 kilometers north of Al-Ubayl, the capital of North Kordofan state, and 350 kilometers south of the capital, Khartoum, on the Asadirat Highway. And this is Asadirat Highway, strategic route to the western region, to the capital. And this is makes control of Bara important for both military movement and access to the wider region, but is still close to the front line, and the threat from the RSF drones remains high. The control of this town is only the beginning. The town has to be cleared of remnants of war, and its surfaces have to be restored, and most importantly, its people have to feel safe enough to come back here. Al-Miqdad al-Ruhayd al-Jazeera, from the town of Bara in North Kordofan state, Sudan.
1: Member states of the UN have overwhelmingly voted in favor of a world map displaying the true size of the African continent. Togo introduced the draft, urging countries to shift away from this widely used 16th century map. It distorts the relative size of land masses by expanding those nearer the poles. Therefore, Africa appears smaller than Europe, despite being about three times larger. Campaigners say the new map would counter perceptions about the continent. 164 member states supported the change, and only the US voted against it. Still ahead in Al Jazeera, we're going to take a look at the Trump administration's immigration plans ahead of the midterm elections.
2: Iran's media strategy has totally shifted.
3: The relationship between legacy news media and the president is incredibly tense.
4: What the algorithm can say, what the algorithm cannot say. These are all policy decisions that are driven by human beings.
5: That narrative has spilled over on social media.
6: Do we have an expectation that the billionaires are going to prioritize free speech over their investment?
7: The Listening Post decodes the media on Al Jazeera.

0: You're watching Al Jazeera. Reminder of our top stories this hour. Search crews in Nepal have found two workers alive in a tunnel at a hydropower plant. The rescue comes 9 days after a devastating flash flood in the Himalayas. Both men are reported to be in a stable condition. Intense battles are underway in Yemen between the Ansar al-Houthis and the internationally recognized government. A Houthi source has told Al Jazeera that more than 100 fighters have been killed from both sides during 2 days of fighting. And at least 12 people have been injured in a Russian drone attack on the headquarters of Ukraine's security service. The SBU is considered vital to Ukraine's war effort. Ukraine's president has instructed the agency's head to respond in a tit-for-tat manner. Let's go to Alex Marquardt, Alex Baird, and our team in Washington, D.C. for This is America.
1: This is America, and this is Brightwood in D.C., where more than half of the population were born overseas. Now, this is a nation built on migrants who have contributed billions of dollars worth to the economy. But net migration hit negative last year for the first time in half a century. So when a nation of immigrants stops taking them in, what does it have to gain or lose? We'll have more on that in a moment. But first, Alex Marquardt in our D.C. studio.
2: Thank you, Alex. The United States is home to more than 3.5 million immigrants who are here on temporary visas. Now, they're here for all kinds of reasons, to work, to study, or just go on vacation. But the Trump administration is planning what could become the largest mass visa revocation in U.S. history, going after immigrants who have claimed legal asylum in the United States. Now, it's a legal battleground that could redefine who gets to live the American dream. Our Manuel Rapallo explains.
3: For millions around the world, getting a U.S. visa first means clearing a government screening process. That means applying for the visa, being vetted, obtaining that visa, and eventually being given access into the country. But under tighter immigration controls by the Trump administration, that screening doesn't end after a person enters the country.
4: There are some times we'll deny people visas because of activities they've undertaken overseas. Other times it's people that have visas but are in the United States doing things that run counter to our national interest. And the law gives us the right, and in fact, I would argue the obligation, to remove people like that from our country.
3: It's all part of a dramatic expansion of immigration enforcement beyond the U.S. border. The Trump administration has touted 15 months with zero releases of undocumented migrants, announced efforts to restrict birthright citizenship, and expanded visa requirements for millions of tourists and foreign visitors. Now the administration is preparing what could become the largest mass revocation in American history. Up to 200,000 visas are under review. The people under scrutiny, holders of business and tourist visas who entered the country legally, then applied for asylum. According to the U.S. Department of State, these stricter measures are designed to crack down on abuse. Explicitly characterizing the act of obtaining a visa in order to seek asylum as fraud and grounds for visa revocation. The tighter measures have faced pushback, as U.S. law does allow people already in the country to apply for asylum, regardless of their immigration status. The clash between those two principles is now becoming the latest test of a much broader system, something the U.S. State Department calls continuous vetting. In short, this means visa holders can continue to face scrutiny after their visas are issued. And to do so, the administration has expanded online and social media reviews while targeting visa holders over criminal conduct, national security concerns, and immigration violations. The administration says more than 175,000 visas have already been revoked since Trump returned to office.
5: For the administration, the tougher measures are about ensuring that visa holders continue to meet the standards required of them. But the asylum review process pushes that principle into new territory by asking foreigners not only whether they qualify for a visa when they first apply, but whether or not they can keep it if they then pursue a different immigration pathway. Manuel Rapallo, Al Jazeera, the State Department.
2: And here to discuss the Trump administration's latest crackdown on immigration, we have Rob Bluey. He is the president and executive editor of the conservative news outlet The Daily Signal, and Dree Kolopi, a U.S. immigration lawyer and the managing director of representation at Human Rights First. Rob and Dree, thank you both so much for joining me. Rob, this review of these B1 and B2 visas, as they're known, for all kinds of reasons, travel, work, vacation. There's now this asylum review. So this could be potentially a huge move against people who came here legally. So how is this not targeting people who used this legal maneuver?
6: Well, I think you need to take a step back and look at it in the broader context of what President Trump promised during his two campaigns for president, both obviously in 2015 and 2016, when immigration was really the centerpiece of what catapulted him to the forefront of the Republican Party, and then again in 2024. I mean, he said he was going to carry out the largest deportation in U.S. history, so I'm not surprised necessarily that they're looking at all of the different levers that they might be able to pull. Now, to the specific answer of your question, the concern that the State Department and others in his administration have is that people who came here on these B1 or B2 visas are now using that as an opportunity to stay here longer by claiming asylum. And I think that that is what they are targeting specifically, because they are worried that that is skipping the line for others who are trying to immigrate legally by giving them an opportunity to stay longer in the United States for economic purposes.
2: Dree, do you agree that if someone comes here, for example, on a tourist visa, and they intend to claim asylum, that that's an abuse of the system?
7: I don't. I think people can come to the United States through a variety of ways, and coming on a visa is, when once they're here, their intentions can change. So I think the issue here is the categorical assumption that everyone who has entered on a visa and then applies for asylum has somehow committed fraud. The asylum application is legal. There's Congress expressly said that anyone physically present in the United States can apply for asylum, regardless of how they entered or what visa or status that they have. And so categorically saying that all of these people have somehow committed fraud is not supported. Facts.
2: So are you saying that this perceived or alleged abuse or misuse, anything, say, alleging that this is a loophole, that that's not against the law?
7: Well, I think the State Department already has tools to identify during the visa application process if people are misusing the visa process and misusing the type of visa based on their intent. And so I think, you know, those tools are there for a reason. And of course, you know, sometimes they may be abused. But I think, you know, plenty of people come in on visas and do so lawfully and then later apply for asylum. And so the two are not mutually exclusive.
6: One thing, you brought up Congress, and I think this is one area where Congress has really should step up into the debate. There's, you know, frustration, I think, on the part of conservatives and even liberals that too much action comes out of the White House, whether it be a Democrat or a Republican. And Congress really probably needs to clarify, to your point, what the rules should be, because it's changing every 4 years, it seems, whether it's President Biden or President Trump, and that creates, obviously, confusion. Conservatives need to have compassion for those who are seeking a better life. At the same time, I think we expect people to follow the rules. And if you're not necessarily following the rules, I think that that's one of those issues that animates a lot of conservatives and certainly has propelled Donald Trump into the position where he holds today.
2: What do you think the rules should be for someone who's claiming asylum? Where should they be doing that from? From the country they're trying to flee?
6: I think probably ideally, yeah. I mean, I agree with your point that circumstances in those countries could certainly change. If they came here on a B1 or B2 visa and then the situation at home deteriorated or changed, certainly the law would give them the opportunity to seek asylum. I think that what you're seeing in terms of the hundreds of thousands of applications, perhaps it's being used as a mechanism to gain that legal status in a way that wasn't fully intended when the law was put in place. But also, I think that people are increasingly seeming like they want to come to the United States for economic reasons and not necessarily because they're being persecuted for their race or religion or some of the other stipulations that were set out in 1951 Geneva Convention.
2: Dree, do we, please.
7: Sorry, but categorically saying that everyone who comes in on a visa and applies for asylum has committed fraud and come for economic reasons is not really the way to go. And to me, that strikes me as an executive overreach that directly circumvents the legal right to seek asylum that Congress has granted to people who are physically present.
2: Can you put a finer point, Dree, on some of the examples that you've seen over the years of people whose circumstances would have changed while they're here on those visas and would then need to apply for asylum?
7: Of course. So when people apply for visas, that's a different application process with different requirements than it is to apply for asylum. And for many temporary visas, they have to show that they have what's called non-immigrant intent, meaning that they don't intend to stay in the U.S. forever. And that's what this policy, I think, is at least in the text, targeting. And so people have come in and maybe rightfully have that non-immigrant intent to come in as a tourist, to come in and study as a student, to come in and work temporarily on a work visa. And during the time that they're here on those visas, there can be any number of things that can change their plans, right? So-

0: Something can happen in their home country. War can break out. Maybe a new government comes to power that places the person in danger. And additionally, some people's personal circumstances can change. For example, someone who comes in as a student might suddenly be able to feel comfortable being themselves and come out as gay. And those kinds of circumstances can place them in great danger at home, requiring them to then file for asylum after they're already physically here.
1: Rob, there does seem to be an evolution here. You mentioned the deportations, the promises that President Trump made when he was running for office. The second time, you know, there was so much focus on the southern border, on illegal immigration. And what we're talking about here, again, is people who are coming here legally. So are you seeing an evolution in the Trump administration's approach beyond the border, beyond this illegal entry, towards a system where there is this ongoing and constant review of people's status?
2: I do believe that's what you're seeing. Clearly, the Trump administration has made great progress on the southern border, from a situation where it seemed the border was just thrown open under the Biden-Harris administration to a situation where almost from day one, President Trump said, we are going to seal the border, we're going to finish the border wall, we're going to ramp up enforcement along the border. And I don't want to say that problem has been solved, because obviously there are still people who are going to try to cross the southern border. But you have a situation now where, particularly in the first year, when there was a lot of fanfare around ICE and public demonstrations against ICE, Tom Homan and Mark Wayne Mullen, who's now leading the Department of Homeland Security, seem to have taken a different approach than Kristi Noem did. Mm-hmm. And I think that, again, you're just looking at a different aspect when it comes to legal immigration that the Trump administration is trying to enforce. There is a belief, whether you agree with it or not, that immigrants are taking away jobs from Americans. And I think that that is a concern that has really, you know, in so many ways animated not only Trump's first run for president, but certainly his second run. And J.D. Vance, who talks about the hollowing out of communities in the United States and the fact that Americans can't get jobs at locations because of immigrants who've come in and replaced them. Those are themes that you're going to consistently see over the next 2 years, particularly as the Republican Party has this debate about what the future is, particularly when it comes to immigration policy.
1: But certainly there are plenty of examples of industries and jobs where, now that there has been this crackdown and people have been deported or self-deported, that they're no longer finding workers for those jobs. And I just want to put a fine point on this. You do agree with Dri when she says that circumstances of people's circumstances can change when they're here on a legal visa?
2: Oh, absolutely.
1: And therefore deserve asylum.
2: I think that the cases should be evaluated individually. I mean, I wouldn't have like some wide sweeping, but I mean, the problem is that you have, 10 to 11 million B1, B2 visas granted every year. So there's a massive number. We're talking about, you know, several hundred thousand, according to your reporting.
0: But they're not all applying for asylum, right?
2: Exactly, But my point is, we when we talk about this, it's not as if the administration has shut the door to tourist visas or student visas or some of the other things that you mentioned. There's still a pathway for those people to come to the United States, and there's still a pathway for them to apply for asylum if they believe the circumstances have changed.
1: Dri, how open is that pathway to, in general, apply for asylum in the United States?
0: Yeah, I mean, I think that this is my concern with this visa policy is that it's just another tool, another way to insert immigration enforcement into the legal immigration system. And we've seen that throughout the asylum system with efforts to basically treat the asylum system as another enforcement wing and to quickly, like an assembly line, move people to detention and deportation. And that's my concern with this policy, is that it's another way. It's not a policy intended, in my view, to root out fraud. It's a policy to make people very vulnerable to the administration's crackdown on legal immigration and to move people, funnel them very quickly into the detention and deportation regime.
1: I do want to take a closer look at what the numbers and the trends tell us, because the Trump administration's changes to the immigration system have already had consequences in the real world. Our Alex Baird unpacks those numbers.
3: Each year, the United States welcomes immigrants from around the world. Now, after accounting for departures throughout the 2010s, the country experienced a net migration gain of

0: around 1 million people every year with a low of 2018 under Donald Trump. That covers all visa types. But from 2022 through to the summer of 2024, there was a huge growth in inflows in the parolee and asylum seeker category, causing net migration to peak under Joe Biden at over 3 million people. Under Trump's second term, that number has come crashing down due to changes across the immigration system. That's a historic low, and it could go even lower. Now, if that continues that way, that is going to have a massive knock-on effect to this country. But why? Well, at the moment, the US population has been growing fairly steadily like this. But most of that is due to migration. Continue the high migration rate, and the country continues to grow. You can see it right there. You get the drift. At the lower level, you actually start to get a downturn. Things start to slowly taper off at 2045, 2050. Now, at zero, that downturn very quickly gets into the millions, because the birth rate in this country isn't enough to keep the population growing. That has knock-on effects to almost everything: fewer taxes paid, an aging population, all that sort of thing. What's interesting is that, as a group, migrants actually make this country money. And when you account for all the taxes migrants pay, then you subtract the services they use, you're left over with a surplus. And that surplus is huge. Between 1994 and 2023, that surplus came to $14.5 trillion. That's a lot of money. So very obviously, immigration policy has massive consequences. The question now is, what way will it go?
1: I want to pick up on something you were just saying, Dree. What do you think this is going to do in terms of a chilling effect for legitimate asylum seekers?
2: So I think, you know, people who need protection are going to flee, regardless what the U.S. policies are. So it's not going to deter people from coming to seek the protection that they need to survive. It also is not going to deter people from trying to pursue the legal avenues that are available to them to try to ask for protection. However, you know, being an immigration attorney and working with refugees and asylum seekers for so long, you know, I've seen that it's an incredibly difficult decision for people to apply for asylum, right? Even when they need that protection, because it means that they have to leave their homes forever and everything that they know behind. No one wants to do that. And I think, you know, tacking on a consequence, a legal consequence, a revocation of a visa, to even trying to access that protection, of course, I think would reasonably make that decision harder for people to apply.
1: What do you say, Rob, to the folks who are saying that this is not fixing a broken asylum system, that this is dismantling the right to apply for asylum in the United States?
3: Well, I think that conservatives have long argued that we do need to fix the asylum policy in the United States, and maybe it's outdated from when it was developed after World War II, right? So I think that that's where I was talking earlier about the role of Congress to step in here and actually have a legitimate debate about what the policy should be, rather than it changing every few years when a new president takes office. So I'd say that that's one aspect of it. I think the other aspect of, and you heard it in that report, is there are legitimate concerns about some of the demographic changes that are happening in our country. The fact that that we're not at replacement level for births. And so I think that you have to tackle both of these issues simultaneously. And that's one of the things that I hope President Trump will be able to do in terms of setting policies. I think we should encourage Americans. One of the challenges for Americans, and the reason they're not having more children, is because we're in this affordability crisis. And it's not just immigrants who are coming here and experiencing those hardships. It's also American citizens who are. And they can't buy a home. They're delaying starting a family. They're having fewer kids. And so then we turn to a situation where we have to, as you saw in that report, rely on a foreign-born population to help supplement the population growth in our own country. And so there are a number of factors here that I think go into what the future policy debate might be.
1: Yeah, this is certainly not a debate that is unique to the United States. Mm-hmm. Dree?
2: Yeah, I agree that, you know, we need Congress and the courts to step up. Like, we have a right to asylum that Congress has expressly given to seek asylum for anyone who's physically here. But because of the lack of action, we have executive coming in from administration to administration and changing, exercising their authority to implement

0: the laws that are on the books. And what we're seeing right now, in my view, is an executive overreach in that regard. When we have a statute on the books that has a right to apply for asylum for people who are physically present, and then we have consistent executive actions that are blocking access to that right, that is essentially a problem, because the right then that's in our laws is no longer a meaningful right if people cannot have a real way to access that right.
1: I think, you know, you brought up the courts. I think another aspect of it is, I mean, it seems like there's you would know better than me as an immigration lawyer, but there's an enormous backlog of individuals who are waiting for a final decision. And I don't know how you solve that problem. Maybe more immigration judges, but I mean, it just seems that is one of the things that certainly frustrates a lot of individuals, because you wait years with your status kind of in jeopardy. And so I think that I agree with you on that aspect, that there's a whole number of changes that probably need to take place. But in a divided political system in which we live in today, and obviously the midterm elections will decide if we have even more of a gridlock in Washington, D.C., I don't necessarily know that those changes are coming anytime soon.
2: Drew, you made the point that this is policy. This is a State Department policy that could go into effect that's different than a law. So who's actually doing the checking on these questions about asylum?
0: Right. So once a policy is enacted, right, it then is on the people who are representing individuals to see what the impact is of that policy. And it's up to the courts to determine if that policy is within the bounds of the statute and the U.S. Constitution. And when a right exists, such as the right to apply for asylum, and then there's no actual meaningful access to that right, that is a constitutional due process issue that the courts should address.
2: Do you see this, Rob, as an extension of what we've seen previously from the State Department, this vetting over social media, revocations of visas over political activity? Are these all part and parcel about this broader strategy?
1: Oh, I think so. I mean, you heard the statement, State Department say vocally and inconsistently that they view visas as a privilege. And so they are going to treat whatever means possible in their investigations and decision-making process that they determine is legal. And I think to your point, I mean, there will no doubt be a challenge to this. It'll end up in the courts like so many of the other policies that the Trump administration implements through executive order. We saw that during the first Trump administration. I believe it was the end of the Trump administration where those challenged some policies that Chad Wolf tried to put in place when it came to immigration. And because he was the acting secretary, it was stopped. And then Biden came in and changed it. So it all speaks to the need for some clarity. And I think that's the role with Congress, being its Article I authority, really could bring to the equation here.
2: I do want to highlight some other action that the Trump administration has taken, because they've also been targeting other legal immigration routes. I want to put this up on the screen. It wants to permanently increase the cost of H-1B visas to over $103,000. And those used to cost up to just $5,000. And then the State Department has temporarily paused issuing immigrant visas all around the world. The pause began in early August and is expected to last until at least mid-September. So, Drew, what are your biggest legal concerns with revoking visas on this scale?
0: I think, you know, what we're seeing is not individualized assessments on whether a visa should be revoked, and instead this kind of categorical approach to revoke visas and make them more vulnerable, right, to feeding into the detention and deportation machine. And the visa question is only one of many. It's one piece of this puzzle, of this strategy to funnel as many people as possible into detention, into deportation, and to get them out of this country. And we've seen it with the dismantling of the asylum system, the dismantling of the legal immigration system, and the use of enforcement in any potential way that the administration can use it.
2: What happens to a person if they claim asylum on their legal visa and it's under review? Are they allowed to keep living, keep working, keep walking around the streets, or are they detained?
0: So if someone is seeking asylum, and I don't want to speculate because we haven't seen what the written policy is on this yet, or-

how it's going to be implemented. But if someone's seeking asylum and their underlying visa is revoked, that makes them extremely vulnerable to detention and deportation because that revocation has a flag in the system, and ICE will see that flag, Immigration and Customs Enforcement, and it makes them very vulnerable to detention. It also makes them vulnerable to being

0: Citizenship and Immigration Services and instead funneled directly to the immigration courts based on removability because of a visa revocation. And what we've seen in the immigration courts is that there's no due process for asylum seekers at this time. There's, you know, third country removals happening. There's pre-termission of asylum claims before they're even allowed to present them, and just on and on and on. And this is part of the puzzle that the Trump administration is putting into place.
1: It does appear clear that this is the next step or a next step in the broader efforts by this administration to crack down on immigration. It's fascinating because, of course, these people are here legally. As you note, Dree, this is not in effect yet, so we will be watching this closely. We have to leave it there. Really appreciate your time and your thoughts today. Rob Bluey and Dree Kolopi, thank you both very much. Appreciate
2: thank
1: it.
2: You.
1: And that's all from myself and the team here in Washington. I want to hand it back to Alex Baird and Al Jazeera's global headquarters in Doha.
3: Well, that's it from This Is America. We'll be back on Monday when we take a look at who gets to control the world's largest proven oil reserves. That's at 18:30 GMT or 2:30 p.m. Eastern here in the United States. Bye for now.

0: What role do female fighters play in an arena dominated by men? Where do women fit in?
1: All Hail the Military unpacks the assumptions and contradictions surrounding women in combat.
2: It is not the kind of militarism we usually imagine. It is something quite different.
0: Women have been some of the most active participants, reframing ideas about who defends a nation and how.
2: If you mobilize women, you mobilize the whole society.
1: The Fighter, Why Women Go to War, on Al Jazeera.
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5: Will the U.S. Democratic Party be forced to shift to the left? How is the United States reshaping Latin America? Is this the beginning of a new chapter in the Middle East? 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
7: President Trump used tariffs as a weapon. Supporters say it was worth it. It forced allies as well as rivals to take the United States more seriously. But critics argue President Trump's pay-to-play system puts a price tag on that promise.

I'm Marlene Saeed. This is Al Jazeera live from Doha. Coming up on the program. Nine days underground, a story of survival in Nepal after two workers are rescued from the rubble of a hydropower plant. Russia strikes at the heart of Ukraine's security apparatus in Kyiv as the U.S. pushes for peace. Heavy fighting for control of Yemen's Red Sea coast with reports of over 100 fighters killed. An entire village is demolished by Israeli forces in the occupied West Bank. We speak to residents who are determined to rebuild. And German auto manufacturer Volkswagen cuts 50,000 jobs as it battles tariffs, energy prices and increasing Chinese competition. Search crews in Nepal have successfully rescued two workers from a hydropower plant 9 days after they were trapped by a devastating flash flood. The Nepalese government says

0: It thinks that hundreds of workers may have survived the disaster inside hydroelectric projects along the river. But the men are the first survivors to be found so far. Al Jazeera's Tony Cheng reports from the site.
1: It was a moment many wanted, but few dared hope for. Survivors pulled from the tunnels of a hydroelectric station on the Trishuli River. The first, Kabir Mahajan, carried to safety on the backs of rescue workers after being trapped for 9 days, and Sanjay Sar on a stretcher, both incredibly lucky to be alive. As the day progressed, rescue workers seemed to have a second wind and added urgency at the entrance to the tunnel network. A long yellow pipe of compressed air fed underground, not for the rescuers, but in the hope that they're going to find other survivors.
2: They think there are more to come. It's the first ray of light in what's been a very dark episode in Nepalese history.
1: Watching eagerly, family and friends of some of those trapped inside. Min Kumari, waiting for news of her niece Shanti Tamang, a worker inside the plant, and finally some signs of hope.
3: I heard two people had been rescued, and that's why I came with the villagers. I am still hopeful she's alive.
1: But as the rescuers push on into the chamber where they thought they might find others, those hopes start to fade. Messages shouted out of the tunnel. The chamber they thought might be open is filled with mud and debris. Eventually, the rescue team emerges, and the news is not good.
4: If you go inside, like, you can see, like, on the top of only a little bit, like 10 feet only left, otherwise all of the place is filled with these duds.
2: Do you think there's any chance for any more survivors?
4: In this stage, like, it's very few chances only. But we can't lose the hope.
1: No one wants to say they're giving up, but for the relatives watching, the meaning is understood as they make the painful journey back home. Tony Cheng, Al Jazeera, on the banks of the Trishuli River, Nepal.
0: Ukraine's president has confirmed that U.S. envoys Steve Witkoff and Jared Kushner will visit Kyiv on Sunday after visiting Moscow. Meanwhile, a Russian drone attack has hit the headquarters of Ukraine's security service. At least 12 people were reported injured in the attack on the SBU in the capital, Kyiv. The agency is considered vital to Ukraine's war effort, executing strikes targeting Russia's war machine and energy sites. Volodymyr Zelensky has instructed the agency's head to respond in a tit-for-tat manner. Audrey McAlpin has more from Kyiv.
5: This police car is blocking the road to the security services of Ukraine, otherwise known as the SBU, which was hit on Friday afternoon by what appeared to be a Russian drone. Now, it's an unprecedented attack, not just because of the target itself, but also because it happened right here in the very center of Ukraine's capital. And it comes after 9 consecutive days of nearly non-stop Russian attacks. Nearly hourly air raid sirens followed by waves of drones that have hit things like warehouses, which have destroyed over 90% of Ukraine's modern food storage. Now, in response to this attack, President Zelensky met with the chief of the SBU and vowed to retaliate against Russia in kind. But it also comes as there are plans for a visit from U.S. Special Envoys Witkoff and Kushner, which would be the very first visit of its kind and viewed here in Ukraine as an effort to rekindle peace talks mediated by the United States between Russia and Ukraine. But what's at the forefront of most Ukrainians' minds in light, really, of this attack on the SBU is that if Russia can hit a target like that right in the very center of the city, what else could it hit? Audrey McAlpine, Al Jazeera, Kyiv.
0: Meanwhile, Ukraine has launched an attack on Russia's southern resort city of Sochi. Well, this is one of several strikes. They targeted an anti-air unit as well as 2 oil depots. The local governor there says the attack could lead to fuel shortages in the region. Ukraine has been hitting oil as well as logistics infrastructure in Russia this year, causing direct economic damage. Well, speaking to media just in the last few minutes, U.S. President Donald Trump says

0: there may be a, quote, good chance to end the war in Ukraine. This comes as we heard US negotiators Steve Witkoff and Jared Kushner are visiting Moscow and Kyiv this weekend.
1: I sent Steve Witkoff and Jared Kushner, the two great negotiators. They've done a great job. And we sent them over to see whether or not we can get something done. And there may be a good chance that we'll do it.
0: Let's go straight to our White House correspondent, Kimberly Holkert. So that was U.S. President Donald Trump speaking just in the last 10 minutes or so, Kimberly, a proposal to end the war, something President campaigned on right at the start and promised he'd do immediately upon his re-election. What more did he say?
2: That's right. The U.S. president said that he, once in office, would be able to end the conflict between Russia and Ukraine in a day. And obviously, that has not been the case. Now, a year and a half into his term, the war is at a stalemate, and we know that the air war is escalating. Now, the U.S. president saying that he sent his envoy, Steve Witkoff, as well as Jared Kushner, to Moscow as well as Kyiv. They were expected to be there on the weekend. And the U.S. president said they are carrying a proposal to try and end the conflict. One we understand could include an initial ceasefire as well as security for Ukraine as part of the proposal. Now, what we know is that there is also this concern on the part of NATO countries that Russia may be extending this war, broadening it beyond the perimeter of Ukraine. The U.S. president was asked specifically about allegations Germany has made towards Russia and whether or not it was responsible for a drone attack on a German airport. The U.S. president denying that Russia is responsible, saying that Vladimir Putin is not looking to hit NATO territory.
0: And Kimberly, another war at a stalemate is the Iran-U.S. war. The president spoke about that as well. What exactly did he say?
2: The U.S. president picking up on the comments made by his vice president one day earlier, where they deny that this is a war, that this is, in fact, the conflict between the United States and Iran is simply a conflict. In fact, the U.S. president in the Oval Office just now calling it small potatoes and contrasting the number of people killed in this conflict so far, 18 and counting, with the Vietnam War, where he alleges tens of thousands were killed. And that's why he believes that it is not yet a significant conflict that would constitute a full-fledged war. Take a listen.
1: Iran will not have a nuclear weapon. Because if they did, you probably wouldn't be standing here very long. Iran will not have a nuclear weapon. We've stopped them from having. We may hit pickaxe very soon. We know everybody that's moving everywhere, all over Iran. And if anything goes bad, we hit them. We hit them hard.
2: Now, what we know is that the U.S. president there saying that the United States is in full control, understanding the actions and movements of the IRGC. We did see evidence of that earlier this week when the United States attacked Larak Island and the launchers that the U.S. allegedly said that Iran was loading with mines to launch into the Strait of Hormuz, the goal for the United States to keep freedom of navigation open and also protect U.S. interests in the region. But what we also know is there is now, in terms of trying to end this conflict between the two sides, a precondition on the part of the United States. J.D. Vance, the vice president, saying that there will be no talks to end this conflict until Iran stops shooting at commercial ships.
0: Many thanks for that. Our White House correspondent, Kimberly Holkert, there for us. Well, the U.S. has imposed sanctions on a Turkish bank as part of its efforts to economically isolate Iran. It's just the latest move since Treasury Secretary Scott Bessent announced Washington's so-called Operation Economic Outcast last week. The department accused Golden Global and its subsidiaries of helping Iran to transfer oil revenues from China to Turkey. The bank says it has fulfilled all local and international banking compliance rules. Intense battles are underway in Yemen between the Ansarullah Houthis and the internationally recognized government. A Houthi source has told Al Jazeera that over 100 fighters have been killed from both sides during 2 days of fighting. They are fighting for control of an area on the Red Sea.

0: Well, the latest conflict began early on Thursday when the Houthis reportedly launched attacks in Taiz in the southwest. The Yemeni armed forces say they have recaptured Al-Khazan Hill, a fiercely contested stronghold considered to be strategically important. Yusuf Mowry is in Yemen's capital, Sana'a.
1: Continuing and very much raging as we speak, the fierce clashes are taking place in western Taiz and southern Hudaydah. The aim seems to be by the Ansar Allah Houthis to push towards Bab al-Mandab, to push, gain territories towards the city and the Red Sea port of Al-Mukha. What they seek to do, according to experts, is to take control of the strategic areas alongside the Red Sea coastal line, which starts with gaining grounds in southern Hudaydah and gaining grounds west of Taiz. They're basically launching various military operations aimed at gaining territory over Yemeni government-controlled areas. And according to military officials from the internationally recognized government, the Ansar Allah Houthis have been able to take some of those territories, mainly in western Taiz. They've managed to take over a strategic military base, which is settled on top of a strategic mountain that gives the Ansar Allah Houthis overview of the entire area. According to Yemeni military officials, reinforcements are on the way. They are taking place, and fierce clashes are breaking out between both sides. The goal here for the internationally recognized Yemeni government forces is not so much to gain territory, but to recapture the areas that have fallen under the control of the Ansar Allah Yemeni group.
0: As we mentioned, the fighting is in several areas along the border between the southern provinces of Taiz and Hudaydah. The Houthis are trying to seize territory from government forces. Juliet Eger explains.
2: Could Yemen be inching closer to a full-scale war? Now, the Ansar Allah Houthis are fighting against the internationally recognized government for control over these key areas along the Red Sea coast. But it's part of a wider battle for complete control over Yemen. But let's take a look at some of the most latest attacks. Now, the Houthis have struck areas in the Taiz province, and government forces say they've shot down drones in Mocha. But the fighting has spread to the province of Hudaydah. Now, we've spoken to sources who have told Al Jazeera that the Houthis appear to be wanting to gain control of a main road that goes from the port city of Mocha all the way up to Taiz. And this is the main route used to move food, fuel and commercial goods from the Red Sea coast into Yemen. So essentially, anyone who gains control of it would also have a major foothold over regional transport and supply lines. So you might be wondering, well, who controls what currently in Yemen? Now, this is a map showing the latest situation. Now, the Houthis control the capital Sana'a and much of the northwest, including a huge portion of that Red Sea coastline. But they want to control all of it, while the internationally recognized government controls much of the rest. So that's southern and eastern Yemen. But why is the Red Sea so important in this conversation? Now, the reason is it connects here to the Bab al-Mandeb Strait. And that's where around 10 to 12% of global maritime trade passes through every single day, including millions of barrels of oil. And control over this area would give the Houthis the ability to strike vessels in the Red Sea. But it's not only that. It would also give the group the ability to pressure regional rivals.
0: Israeli settlers have attacked Palestinians in the village of Al-Mugayi in the occupied West Bank. They were travelling to a funeral for two Palestinian men killed by Israeli forces on Wednesday. People say the Israeli army provided cover for the settlers and fired tear gas inside the village. Al-Mugayi has faced repeated settler attacks in recent months. And Israeli bulldozers have flattened the Palestinian village of Kirbat al-Taban in the occupied West Bank. The area was declared a military training zone in 2022, even though it's home to dozens of families. Since then, Israeli attacks and land grabs have been escalating. People refuse to leave their lands, and days after the village was razed, they are already rebuilding their homes. Ned Abram reports.
3: The moment Palestinians see Israeli bulldozers inching closer, they know what to do. They scramble to collect their belongings, save some of the furniture, minimize the damage before the demolition. Not one home was left standing in Khirbet al-Tabban in Masafer Yatta in the southern occupied West Bank. The bulldozers also destroyed livestock barns and water tanks. The entire village is in ruins. Khirbet al-Tabban was home to 12 families. More than 70 people lived here. Most were born here. They know no other land. They have no other home. After the demolition, they know the drill. They start picking up the pieces of a life now ruined. The next step, finding somewhere to sleep.
4: My husband owns a blacksmith workshop. It was destroyed with the equipment inside. We went there for the night, but the children were scared when they saw snakes. They refused to sleep there, and they stayed awake all night. Some slept on the ground, others on top of cars.
3: It's not the first time this village has been razed, or others, in Masafer Yatta. Israeli attempts to force Palestinians out of the area have been escalating, particularly after it was declared a military training zone in 2022. The neighboring village of Khalt al-Dabi' was destroyed last year. It made headlines when it was featured in the Oscar-winning documentary No Other Land. People refused to leave, even when the violence turned fatal. People here say if they leave, Israeli settlers will be quick to replace them. They say the firing zone designation is yet another tactic Israeli authorities use to take over Palestinian land. And that's why they know what they have to do. Israelis demolish, Palestinians rebuild, they tell us, because the mere act of staying home, despite the fear, pain and destruction, has become a struggle in itself. Whether they choose it or not, it's also an act of resistance. Nida Ibrahim, Al Jazeera, Occupied West Bank, Palestine.
0: Still ahead on Al Jazeera, Argentina's president threatens to speed up sanctions on oil companies exploring near the disputed Falkland Islands.
5: On Counting the Cost, the race for AI dominance is on. The US leads, but China is rapidly closing the gap. The winner could supercharge its economy, gain a military advantage, and reshape cybersecurity. With the stakes this high, can either side afford to lose? Counting the Cost on Al Jazeera.
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7: 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They're a part of our new climatic reality.
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You're watching Al Jazeera. Reminder of our top stories this hour. Search crews in Nepal have found two workers alive in a tunnel at a hydropower plant. The rescue comes 9 days after devastating flash floods in the Himalayas. Both men are reported to be in stable condition. Intense battles are underway in Yemen between the Ansarullah Houthis and the internationally recognized government. A Houthi source has told Al Jazeera that more than 100 fighters have been killed from both sides during 2 days of fighting. At least 12 people have been injured in a Russian drone attack on the headquarters of Ukraine's security service. The SBU is considered vital to Ukraine's war effort. Ukraine's president has instructed the agency's head to respond in a tit-for-tat manner. U.S. envoy Steve Witkoff and Jared Kushner are visiting to both Kyiv and Moscow this weekend to try and revive peace talks. German carmaker Volkswagen says it will cut an additional 50,000 jobs by the end of the decade. The move aims to

0: counter tariffs, overcapacity and Chinese-made cars. It will also avert a clash between major stakeholders. The restructuring plan is the most extensive in Volkswagen's 89-year history. Dominic Kane has more from outside Volkswagen's headquarters in Wolfsburg.
1: Very gloomy weather here in Wolfsburg on Friday to match very gloomy times for its employees, hundreds of thousands of them who are concerned about their future. We know that 50,000 jobs are earmarked to be lost in the course of the next 5, 6, 7 years. Now it seems a further 50,000 will be lost. We know that the company says it's overproducing cars, 500,000 too many. We know it says it wants to halve the number of models it will build going forward. We know that it says the future of 4 big factories in Germany cannot be guaranteed beyond the start of the 2030s. That matters because there are so many people whose livelihoods depend on Volkswagen, not just in this state, but around Germany, specifically Eastern Germany, where elections are being held in this calendar month, which might see the far-right AfD take over. Lots of questions still in the air right now. Not many answers. Dominic Kane, Al Jazeera, Wolfsburg.
0: Nick Gibbs is a correspondent for the Auto Car Business and Automotive News. He explains what's behind Volkswagen's move.
2: It's too expensive to build in Germany. That's the main reason this is happening. Previously, the expense, it costs a lot to pay workers in Germany, to run the plants. Electricity prices are high in Germany. But in previous years, it's been insulated from these costs by sales in other countries, particularly China, also the US. Now, Chinese sales are on the way down. The US has raised tariffs. And they're facing competition at home from the Chinese. So all this means that they have to focus on costs, and that means finally tackling the high cost of building in Germany. Unfortunately, the Chinese have moved faster. VW has been very proactive when it comes to electrification, and they've been working now with their Chinese partners to produce models that they hope that the Chinese customers will want. But unfortunately, the Chinese manufacturers themselves have got smart about this, and they have produced a range of models. And because they're in such tight competition with each other, pricing has plummeted. So somebody like VW, who's been working to a particular price, they move a bit slower than the Chinese, and then all of a sudden they find that they're outcompeted on the crucial cost point.
0: UK's Foreign Secretary Ed Miliband says Britain will maintain control of the Falkland Islands. It's after Argentina's President Javier Milei renewed claims to the islands, saying they are, quote, historically and legally Argentinian. Well, Ed Miliband responded by saying the UK's position on the Falklands Island is unwavering. The islands are British and will remain so because that is the overwhelming position of the islanders. Their right of self-determination is paramount, grounded in international law. Well, during a televised national address, Milei announced plans to strengthen sanctions against companies exploiting natural resources around the British-controlled islands. Theresa Bowe explains why Milei has put this back on his agenda.
3: It's been 44 years since Argentina and Britain went to war over the Falklands or Malvinas Islands. Argentina was defeated after 74 days of fighting, a loss that accelerated the collapse of the country's military dictatorship. But more than 4 decades later, Argentina has never abandoned its claim to the islands. During his address to the nation, President Javier Milei announced that he will send a bill to Congress to strengthen sanctions against companies involved in the exploitation of natural resources around the disputed islands.
4: We will modify law to harden sanctions and penalties against companies linked to unauthorized operations. The suppliers of these projects will receive the same penalties and prohibitions as the companies they collaborate with.
3: He also focused on the Sea Lion project, based on the north of the islands, an offshore oil extracting plan by British and Israeli linked companies in waters that Argentina considers part of its sovereign territory.

0: It's happening as President Donald Trump, a close Milei ally, was asked whether the U.S. would review its neutrality over the islands.
1: Are you reviewing the U.S. position on the Falkland Islands?
2: I always review every position. That's just one of many.
0: For many, Trump is using the islands as leverage against the U.K. over differences over Iran and the Strait of Hormuz. The islands remain an emotional issue in Argentina, which was clear during this year's World Cup. After Argentina defeated England in the semi-final, players held up a white banner declaring the Malvinas belong to Argentina. Argentina argues that it inherited sovereignty over the islands from Spain after gaining independence, and that in 1833, British forces expelled the Argentine authorities and established British control. Britain disputes the account and maintains that the islanders have the right to determine their own future.
3: So why is Javier Milei putting the islands back at the center of Argentina's political agenda? Part of the answer may lie in Washington, but the timing also matters here at home. Javier Milei's approval ratings have been falling as Argentines feel the impact of his harsh austerity plans. As the Malvinas, as the islands are known here, are one of the few issues that can unite Argentines across the political spectrum. Teresa Bo, Al Jazeera, Buenos Aires.
4: Member states of the UN have overwhelmingly voted in favour of a world map showing the true size of the African continent. Togo introduced the draft, urging countries to shift away from this widely used 16th-century map. It distorts the relative size of land masses by expanding those near the poles. Africa appears smaller than Europe, despite being about three times larger. 164 member states supported the change, only the US voted against it. Campaigners say the new map would counter perceptions about Africa.
5: This issue goes far beyond just the sphere of map-making or cartography. It has to do with cognitive justice, with access to precise geographical knowledge, the dignity of peoples, historic memory, and the fight against representations that we have inherited and have an influence on perception.
4: The Panama Canal has begun enforcing restrictions on the number of vessels allowed through each day. This is because of low water levels in two lakes that feed the canal. Daily crossings are cut to 34 vessels from Friday and 32 later this month after rainfall fell sharply below average. The canal normally handles around 40 crossings per day. Officials warn a prolonged El Nino climate pattern could further drain water supply, reviving fears of major trade disruption. Counting the Cost, coming up next. Do stay with us.
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8: 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I do not even understand why there is still debate.
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9: How do you think that Andy Burnham will define Britain's position in the world?
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Hello, everybody. I'm Rishad Salamat. This is Counting the Cost on Al Jazeera, your look at the world of business and economics. The race is on to become the dominant AI superpower. The US had an early lead, but China is catching up quickly. What will it take for either side to come out on top? Artificial intelligence promises to supercharge economies, provide militaries with an edge over their rivals, and revolutionize the world of cybersecurity. With stakes this high, can either side afford to lose? Whoever emerges as the leading power in artificial intelligence could secure an advantage over its rivals for years to come. Only two countries are really in this race, the United States and China. The US has poured hundreds of billions of dollars into creating the world's most sophisticated models, but China isn't far behind, and it's managed to achieve similar results at a fraction of the cost. Control of key inputs like rare earth minerals and cutting-edge computer chips could prove decisive as this rivalry grows. Both powers are seeking allies and forming blocs to support their AI ambitions. But what will it take to emerge a

0: the winner in the battle of the AI superpowers. Vinton Monaghan reports.
1: Artificial intelligence is the latest battleground in the rivalry between the world's two leading economies. The United States and China are in a race to develop the most sophisticated and widely adopted models, and both aim to come out on top.
2: I will tell you, the AI, the artificial intelligence, we're way ahead of number two. Number two is China. And I never want to underestimate China, but right now we're way ahead.
1: Many large AI models have been competing in a race to the top, and breakthroughs have been achieved in the research and development of our own chips. All of this has turned China into one of the economies with the fastest growing innovation capabilities. According to PwC, AI is expected to add 15 percentage points to global economic output over the next decade. It also has military applications, potentially supercharging both hacking and cybersecurity. The US is currently leading the race, but China is quickly catching up. The US accuses Chinese firms of cheating, using American AI models to train their own. China denies this and accuses American firms of doing the same thing. The two sides have taken different approaches to distribution and control. Most leading US companies have adopted a closed model. This means users interact with the AI through the companies, and their inner workings aren't made public. China, on the other hand, has gone for open models. These can be fully downloaded and used independently by users. More of the code is public, and people can adapt them to their own needs. The rivalry is rapidly becoming internationalized. The US has formed a bloc known as Pax Silica, including the EU, India, and several others. Its aim is to secure the supply chains necessary for AI.
3: Pax Silica is an economic security coalition that does not follow the typical geometries of geopolitical alliances. It is a group of countries that realize that shared supply chains are actually more binding than shared ideology.
1: China has formed a bloc of its own, the World Artificial Intelligence Cooperation Organization, or WAICO. Some of its members include Brazil, Pakistan, and several African nations. Officials say the aim isn't to exclude anyone, but instead to help promote the adoption of AI in the global south.
4: The WAICO initiative is yet another example of China's efforts to build a community with a shared future for humanity and implement the Global Governance Initiative.
1: Only one country is a member of both groups, Kazakhstan. But Reuters reports that Washington is warning allies that they'll be excluded from Pax Silica if they engage with China's coalition. Both sides have powerful leverage in the AI race. China controls much of the world's production of rare earth minerals that are vital to the production of the physical infrastructure needed to sustain AI. China has been willing to use this as a bargaining chip in trade disputes. Meanwhile, the US and its allies control global supply of the most advanced semiconductor chips, another key factor in the AI race. Washington currently blocks China's access on national security grounds. The stakes are high. Whoever develops the dominant AI will likely have an edge for decades to come. It's a race neither side can afford to lose. Vinton Monaghan, Al Jazeera, for Counting the Cost.
0: Well, let's discuss this further with our guest. Joining us from Washington, D.C. is Kyle Chan. He is a fellow at Brookings and a specialist on U.S.-China relations. Kyle also previously testified before the U.S. House Select Committee on China. In Beijing, we have Mike Liu. He is the vice president and a senior fellow at the Center for China and Globalization. And finally, in Brussels is David Timmis. He's a senior fellow in AI governance at the Global Governance Institute and is a specialist and keynote speaker on the impact of AI on the future of work. Kyle, let's start off with you. It's not just about companies, as people have often framed this debate, but this is all about countries, and this is what it has become. And it's about two countries facing off, in essence.
5: That's right. Even though it seems like the story is about these powerful AI companies, ultimately they are embedded within their own national legal regulatory systems. So we also see two different ecosystems evolving, right? A Chinese one and an American one. So it's not just the models, but it's the hardware that goes behind powering these models, the data centers, and who gets access to them. And I think what's happening is you see, for example, Washington's willingness and ability to control who gets

0: access to, say, the latest Anthropic model. This is not just about private companies anymore, but becoming more of a geostrategic question.
1: Well, let's have a look at the companies in play here as well. I mean, if we have a look at, for instance, what's been going on with regards to, let's say, Kimi K3, 57% essentially AI capability, and then we've got Claude's Opus 5, 67%. Now, that is a real gap there. But one thing is that Kimi can do that at a third of the price. In Brussels is David Tibbetts, said, what do you make of that?
2: Yeah, I definitely agree with my colleague in DC that we do see, first and foremost, an arms race. It's no longer just about companies competing in an AI race, but it's about two countries in particular, the US and China, competing. One, the US, which has promoted mostly a closed source approach, and China, which has promoted an open source one until now. Because if you look at what's happening in the US with Jensen Huang leading the charge on moving the whole discussion and focus of the tech companies in Silicon Valley and in the US more broadly to focus on open source, the US has realized that actually, given that for most companies and citizens, cost and control matter more than absolute peak for performance, the focus will also move in the coming months and years also a lot more on open source in the US as well. Because ultimately, frontier AI will be really important for society for making advancements in medicine, drug discovery, really complex tasks that only frontier AI models could solve, but that's maybe 10% of all the uses. All the other uses, 90% of them, will largely depend on good enough models, open source models that can do the job at half the cost or even less.
1: I will come on to open versus closed in a second, but Mike, how did China achieve this? How did this narrow this gap of AI capability and be able to do it that much cheaper than the US?
3: Well, I look at the certain things. If you look at the Chinese, those tech players that have been taking a much more cost-effective approach to tackle this very complex issue. As my colleague also mentioned, you know, US model is much more work on proprietary system, where China, I look at one of things, you always look at how you are should be able to sustain the development and make an end result beneficial, not only for the richer country, but for all these developing economies.
1: Right, absolutely. So let's have a look at the differences between open and closed AI. I mean, the closed model is the one the US follows. I mean, it's not actually completely blanketly like this, but it's subscription, greater central control, whereas the open model, well, it's lower cost, it's downloadable, it's customizable as well, and increasingly competitive. Now, the thing is here, and this is to Kyle, is it a case that maybe the US will win the technological battle but lose the adoption one because of this route?
0: This is a really big question that I think Americans are not asking themselves enough. Right now, we see the American AI companies going full speed ahead on trying to build ever larger compute clusters to train ever larger models to race ahead on the frontier. In many ways, this is important, as my colleague in Brussels mentioned. This is important because those frontier capabilities unlock, say, research and development capacities within science, medicine, cutting-edge sectors like that, that other models can't do. On the other hand, though, I think what we're seeing is, in terms of integration into the real economy, China's been much more focused on trying to get companies, users, organizations to adopt AI faster. And we see their push across a whole range of sectors, including, for example, manufacturing, which is a strong point of China's, as well as even government services. So I think in some ways, there are multiple races being run here. On the one hand, there is a technology race. Who can build the best model? And every other week, it seems like there's a new model that comes out from either the US or China that tops the leaderboards. But at the same time, there's another race happening that that I think is equally, if not even perhaps more important, which is who can make the most of this technology, who can use it to power their economies, to improve productivity, and ultimately to improve the lives of the people who are using this.
1: So it really depends. So this is to you, Mike. I mean, it really depends what you want out of AI ultimately. And

0: The thing is, whether it's closed or open, it perhaps is also perhaps less important than the fact that China and the US have a very different approach to AI, do they not?
1: I really like what Kaya was saying. You know, it's really that it depends on who will be benefit from using the end result of all these AI solutions. Maybe I take one step back. I did get in the US why they take this proprietary system, because that's the way they always have been doing in the technology area. They will want to start with the proprietary system and solution. Later on, as technology reach the maturity state, the things will be much more open. But if you look at the China stand, it's really look at how we want to make sure the end result can be utilized by not only in China, but also in other countries as well, right? So China opt towards to open approach, right? That's really, I don't want to be too, you know, politically correct on this one, you know, who is right, who is wrong. But there is like two people in the room who are really think the end result in mind and which route they are going to take in order to tackle this issue. At the end of the day, for all the countries around the world, in order to use the AI technology to accelerate the economic or industry transformation, the affordability, ability to learn, ability to train the people are critical milestones in order to accomplish results. So I look at, you know, everybody have a different approach.
0: Absolutely.
1: But the end result is much more important.
0: And to you, David, and on Mike's point here, you know, you can have access to the best model, but do you need it? Is getting a model that is almost as capable at a lower price better? And I think you alluded to it earlier as well. And what does Jensen Huang, the CEO of NVIDIA's five-layer cake situation, bring to this?
2: Yeah, so to take a step back a bit, because I think my colleagues in DC and Beijing made some really valid points. And one of them I want to pick up on before answering your question is this idea of having multiple races. The US is pushing still companies like OpenAI and Anthropic, which push closed source models because there's an arms race. There's a race of a technology that is incredibly capable. Some call it AGI, artificial general intelligence. Others call it transformative AI, a sort of technology which would give to the company and countries hosting those companies the same sort of economic and military advantage that nuclear bombs did, you know, decades ago. And then there's the other race being played by companies and consumers alike on which country will adapt the fastest. My predicament is fairly clear. We'll know by the end of the decade which race is worth winning and which race will have a winner or, you know, maybe multiple winners. Because the way I see it, if we look at history from all the previous industrial revolutions, with maybe very few exceptions, the countries that were quote-unquote winners at the end were not the countries developing the technology, but the countries adopting it and diffusing it the quickest. One example in the UK with the electric light bulb in the second industrial revolution. The case was that it was invented in the UK by a few researchers down there, but then eventually the technology was scaled over two decades or more in the US. So the US benefited more. It could be the case that now, since China is so good at diffusing the technology, they will benefit more in the long term. However, there's this AGI, transformative AI related question, because if these companies continue to make this incredible progress, they have been making in recent years, there is a question of, well, frontier AI could give that country an incredible advantage over all the others, first economically, then politically, then militarily. So that's why we have two races, one geopolitical, which is a short-term race, and the other one, which is more a societal, economic, which is the sort of a long race that China is playing and that they hope to win by diffusing the technology more effectively than anybody else.
0: Right. I'm going to bring up another chart, guys, here, and this is quite telling. I mean, this shows essentially this performance gap between top and to a closed and open models. And you can see how the gap is closed very, very, very. It became very tight back in 2025. It's widened a little bit, but very, very quickly here. Kyle, what do you make of that?
3: I think what's been striking is that the Chinese AI labs have been able to roughly keep pace with their American counterparts. The gap fluctuates over time. Sometimes it narrows.

0: sometimes it widens. Most recently, with the latest wave of Chinese models like Kimi K3, GLM 5.3, the gap has actually narrowed more recently. I don't expect it to close anytime soon. I would expect going forward the US lab to continue to lead at the frontier, in part because they have been building out their compute infrastructure at a much, much more rapid pace. Chinese AI labs are limited in this respect, and they admit as much. So they're not able to train, put as much investment to training their models. But at the same time, I think what we're seeing in China is a huge focus on efficiency. So recall, this race to build, bigger data centers. China's also making this heavy investment as well. There's also state-backed players in this space. But what's really interesting is Chinese AI labs have been able to squeeze out more performance out of the same amount of compute. And that's just on the compute side. On top of that, the overall cost structure for Chinese AI labs is just lower. The cost of the engineers, the researchers, of running these training runs is overall lower. So for that reason, you get this competitiveness, not just on performance, but on performance for cost. And that's really crucial here, as David had pointed out.
1: And that's what I want to get to here. And to David, I've got this other chart here showing AI spending between the United States and China. And you can see that the Chinese are outspent by the Americans by a factor of 23 times. Now, how do they get so much bang out of their buck here?
2: Yes, so very important clarification to what Kyle mentioned. So the clarification is that the Chinese labs would not be able to make these breakthroughs and efficiencies in developing their models without actually distilling the leading frontier models from the US. So if labs like OpenAI and Anthropic or Google DeepMind wouldn't make the progress they have, we would not have DeepSeek being able to make their own models or Alibaba as efficient. So that's one thing to really mention. We need the US models to keep investing in compute, US companies to keep investing in compute and making breakthroughs, both in China and elsewhere, to continue this development. How sustainable it is, I give the AI infrastructure build-out no longer than 2029 for either the.
1: Which economic model is more sustainable, though? We haven't got that much time.
2: Yes, the most sustainable is clearly the model focused on open source and cost efficiency that China is promoting, if the battle between the two goes beyond the end of the decade. If the breakthroughs that OpenAI and Anthropic are going towards will come to life within this decade, then maybe the US will have this unassailable lead with their frontier AI models.
1: Mike, very quickly, have the US chip restrictions actually made Chinese companies more efficient? Very quickly.
3: Well, I think this restriction of chips export to China certainly have a play to make sure the Chinese those AI companies are not be able to compete on a performance space with the US counterparts. But I would like to maybe add an early point, take one step back. I look at maybe if you look at US and China are taking a different routes. US is very much focused on basic AI technology research and capability building. And China is really focused on how to transform the industry, right? I don't think it's really there is a gold medal at the end of game, either I will want it or somebody else will want it. I think at the end of day is for China, it's very important to how to leverage so far available technology to transform the industry as quickly as possible.
1: Okay, I want to just get to this soundbite of Xi Jinping, president of China here, speaking at the opening ceremony of the World Artificial Intelligence Conference in Shanghai in July this year. Have a listen.
4: AI development should not be a solo performance by a single country, but a symphony of international cooperation. We should jointly oppose overstretching the national security concept in the field of AI or placing one country's security over that of others.
1: Kyle, I want to get a sense here, before I get over to David, of this being a digital version of the Belt and Road. You give everybody the open AI for free, essentially, and then you've got everybody hooked on it and you're setting the global rules.
0: In a sense, I think of this as a sort of Apple versus Android competition, where the US is positioning itself as the closed sort of ecosystem.

0: the closed approach and with closed models. And a lot of that power and control ends up back at the US AI companies or back in Washington. And China's right now trying to seize this moment and portray itself at least as the open, not just open source, but open development partner, the sort of Android that everyone else is going to build their AI systems and everything downstream on. So that's the rhetorical framing right now coming from Xi Jinping.
1: Your view on this, David?
2: My view is that we see two blocks being formed at the governance level. If you look at the G7 back in May, we had for the first time in at least recent history, maybe ever, that country leaders from G7 members were accompanied by tech leaders from Europe and the US, but none from China. And then a few months later, in July in Shanghai, there was the World AI Conference organized there, in which China is positioning itself as the leader on governance for the global south. I think this is another sign that it is an arms race that is fairly dangerous because ultimately you need the US and China to agree on some sort of a international governance structure to make sure that humanity is ultimately the winner at the end of this. Whilst now we see two blocks forming, the Western bloc led by the US and the global South bloc led by China, not just on development, but also on governance.
1: Right. Now, let's have a look at the youth here, because, I mean, many people have argued that AI is removing the first rung of the career ladder. And looking at this, Mike, and it's very important to look at Chinese youth unemployment. We can see that in the middle of the pandemic, we had 22.7%, the global unemployment NEET rate. This is not in employment, education or training. Well, 2023, it actually fell to just over 19%. But the thing here is that we've seen a steady move to the upside. Now, is this down in China perhaps also down to Tang Ping or lying flat partly as well? Also, will it be a cure for the, I suppose, the demographic challenges that China faces in the future?
3: Well, I look at this as a two separate issue, because everybody today always have a fear whether AI will take over those humans' job. Second issue is for the youth unemployment. I look at that's not the only issue in China, but also in other developing economies as well. If I look at the youth unemployment in India, even in Indonesia, always have a concern, right? As the economy or population at this size, as you're going through the transformation, suddenly you have some short-term hurdles you have to handle, right? So I look at that definitely. If I look at one of the recent AI reports, it's showing certain low-end jobs will be replaced, but certain new jobs will definitely recreated. If you look at by the end of 2030, you will have more new jobs created here or there. But one of the dynamics for the job is in the AI era, you do not see those career for life in the company. Typically, we used to see in Japan, right? You need to adapt the new skill and have agility to always
1: Kyle,
3: the
1: to Kyle
3: sense of
1: next.
3: opportunity and make it happen.
1: Kyle, so you've got the first rung of the career ladder perhaps being kicked out. When does the second one go? Very, very quickly.
0: Yeah, this is a huge issue right now. There is a very strong backlash, especially from Gen Z in the United States. And the story is not such a happy one in China either. A lot of young people are very anxious about finding jobs that might be commensurate with their education levels. And there's yet another AI race, which is who can use AI better to get those jobs, and a sense that if you don't, you'll fall behind.
1: And very quickly to you as well here, David, the same question.
2: Yes, I think the concerns are not necessarily about jobs being displaced yet. It's mostly companies not hiring and actually piloting chatbots and agents instead. And the problem is, while these organizations who are not hiring or maybe even firing will become hyper-productive in the short term, in the long term, there's this sort of age-old question: who will be the next director or CEO if you're not now preparing the next talent pipeline?
1: And in China, very quickly here as well, Mike.
3: I look at the certain turning point is that you have some 20% the youth unemployment here or there, but the challenge is how those

people, they have to quickly align their mind. They have to look for a new opportunity rather than once you get out of school, you join government or private sectors. Just like what David was saying, you know, those private sectors, I look at that, they're also very panicked. Do they want to hire more people? They use AI to do local jobs instead. So right now, I was saying still at that

0: you so much for joining us. And that is it for this edition of Counting the Cost. You can always get in touch with us on X at Rishard TV. Don't also forget to use the hashtag AJCTC when you do. Or drop us an email, countingthecost@aljazeera.net. Well, that is our email address. But there's more for you online at aljazeera.com/CTC. Clicking on that will take you straight through to our page, which has individual reports, links, and entire episodes for you to catch up on. And that is it for this edition of Counting the Cost. I'm Rishard Salamat from the whole team right here in Doha. Thank you so much for joining us. The news on Al Jazeera is coming your way next.
1: Will the U.S. Democratic Party be forced to shift to the left? How is the United States reshaping Latin America? Is this the beginning of a new chapter in the Middle East? Join me, Steve Clemens, every week where I'm going to bring you the latest analysis, pull apart fact from fiction.
2: Your weekly take on U.S. politics, the bottom line.
3: War, sanctions, nuclear ambitions. That's how we usually hear about Iran. But what do we know about the country behind the confrontation?
4: What makes Iran different is that this revolution is still being fought over.
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3: 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Al Jazeera Reels.

0: I'm Aline Saeed. This is Al Jazeera live from Doha, coming up on the programme. After months of deadlock, the US revives a peace proposal, sending envoys to visit Russia and Ukraine. But in the lead-up to the diplomatic push, Russia strikes at the heart of Ukraine's security apparatus in Kyiv, as the US pushes for peace. Heavy fighting for control of Yemen's Red Sea coast, with reports of more than 100 fighters killed. An entire village is demolished by Israeli forces in the occupied West Bank. We speak to residents who are determined to rebuild. Peace talks between Russia and Ukraine could be revived after months of stalling. US negotiators Steve Witkoff and Jared Kushner are visiting Moscow and Kyiv this weekend with a new proposal. President Donald Trump says there may be a, quote, good chance to end the war. It comes amid escalating strikes and a barely moving front line. Dmitry Medvedenko reports.
1: They are Donald Trump's hand-picked men to resolve the Russia-Ukraine war.
2: Steve Witkoff and Jared Kushner, two great negotiators. They've done a great job. And we sent them over to see whether or not we can get something done. And there may be a good chance that we'll do it.
1: This is one of the latest meetings they've had with Russian and Ukrainian officials in January in Abu Dhabi.
3: The United States military.
1: Then Trump began his war in Iran. Not only did that make holding talks in the Middle East unsafe, it has moved the Ukraine war out of Washington's focus. Now, 6 months later, Kushner

0: and Witkoff are coming to visit Moscow and Kiev. While they visited Russia before, they will be heading to Ukraine for the first time, something Volodymyr Zelensky has pointed out repeatedly.
1: I think that we need to see American negotiation group in Ukraine. They've never been here. I think it's important not all, also for us. It's useful for them to understand, to see people, that their life is going on. But we want to stop this war. It's meant to stop Russia.
0: The conflict has changed over these 6 months. Ukraine has intensified its strikes on Russia and widened the scope of targets. It's caused fuel shortages after strikes on refineries, as well as massive economic damage to Russia's largest online retailers. All this ahead of Russian parliamentary elections in 2 weeks. Moscow has not taken kindly to these developments, striking Kyiv on a daily basis in response. The Kremlin says it's too early to be optimistic about peace. Russia holds around 20% of Ukraine's territory with slow gains in the east, and it wants these gains recognized in any settlement. When he started his second term, Donald Trump promised to end the war in 24 hours. It's been 1.5 years since he's been in office, and the end is nowhere in sight. Dmitry Medvedenko, Al Jazeera.
2: I speak now to our White House correspondent, Kimberly Halkett. Kimberly, a proposal to end the war, something the president campaigned on and promised he'd do immediately upon his re-election. Are we finally going to see a breakthrough?
3: The U.S. president is hoping so, and as he spoke to reporters in the Oval Office in the last couple of hours, he said that he sent his envoys, Jared Kushner, as well as Steve Witkoff, in the hopes of trying to restart negotiations that would end the war. Now, we don't know the specific details of the proposal, but we expect that there will be at least something like an initial ceasefire that could lead to further discussions, as well as some security guarantees for Ukraine. But in the midst of all of this, what we do know is that there is a timetable. As a reporter outlined, there will be a meeting in Moscow and then in Kyiv. But what we don't know is what the U.S. president has with regard to this proposal, with respect to some of the concerns of NATO allies. The U.S. president was asked in the Oval Office about the allegations made by Germany that Russia had been behind a drone attack on a German airport. The U.S. president assuring those allies that he believes that the Russian president has no intention of hitting NATO territory.
2: And Kimberly, Donald Trump also made some comments about Iran as well, 3 days, of course, after those tit-for-tat strikes between Washington and Tehran. What did he say?
3: The U.S. president doubled down on what his vice president, J.D. Vance, said on Thursday, that this is not a war with Iran. In fact, the U.S. president called it small potatoes. And he said that when it comes to the number of soldiers that have been killed in this conflict, 18 and counting, he said that's nothing in comparison to the Vietnam War the United States was embroiled in, where he says tens of thousands died. Still, the U.S. president acknowledges that there are tensions that exist and that things, when it comes to the Strait of Hormuz, he believes the United States has the upper hand because the United States military, he says, is watching Iran very closely.
4: Iran will not have a nuclear weapon, because if they did, you probably wouldn't be standing here very long. Iran will not have a nuclear weapon. We've stopped them from having. We may hit pickaxe very soon. We know everybody that's moving everywhere, all over Iran. And if anything goes bad, we hit them. We hit them hard.
3: Now, the U.S. has, to that end, struck in the last week a number of Iranian targets, including launchers that were alleged to be loaded with landmines for the Strait of Hormuz on Larak Island. And that is why the U.S. military says that it targeted that specifically. So the U.S. president saying that the United States is watching Iran carefully. But as these tensions have now quelled somewhat after that initial outbreak, there still is the concern of how this all ends.

0: ends. And what we know from the U.S. vice president is that there's now a precondition for any future negotiations, and that is for Iran to stop targeting commercial shipping in the Strait of Hormuz.
1: Kimberly, many thanks for that. Kimberly Honkett there at the White House. Well, the United States has imposed sanctions on a Turkish bank as part of efforts to economically isolate Iran. It's the latest move since Treasury Secretary Scott Bessent announced Washington's so-called Operation Economic Outcast last week. The department accused Golden Global and its subsidiaries of helping Iran to transfer oil revenues from China to Turkey. The bank says it has fulfilled all local and international banking compliance rules. Let's bring in our guest, Giorgio Cafiero. He's the CEO of Gulf State Analytics, a Washington, D.C.-based geopolitical risk consulting firm. He joins us now live from Washington, D.C. Thank you for joining us. So Iran has now attacked targets in Kuwait, Qatar, Bahrain and elsewhere in the Gulf. Has this fundamentally changed how Gulf governments see the threats from Tehran?
2: Yeah, thank you so much for having me on your program. Really a privilege to be with you. I think, obviously, the six GCC states are having to come to terms with a very new reality in the security architecture of the Gulf as a consequence of everything that's unfolded since late February. Unfortunately, for some of these GCC states, especially Kuwait right now, what seems to be the case is that a nightmarish scenario has unfolded whereby the U.S.-Iran confrontation results in the Gulf states being the targets that Tehran hits when it wants to retaliate against the American aggression toward the Islamic Republic. And if we're sort of stuck in a cycle of these tit-for-tat strikes with some ceasefires that last for a bit of time before they give way to new confrontations, the Gulf Arab monarchies are very concerned that these attacks on their territory are going to continue for the long term, and that's going to really undermine their potential to attract the level of investment from abroad and the number of tourists that they're going to need for their economic diversification and development agendas to succeed.
1: Yeah, and what we've seen is things like Kuwait deepening defense ties with Pakistan. We've had Saudi Arabia move into this new defense pact with Pakistan and Turkey. What do you read into these new partnerships? Are Gulf states making a move to hedge against the U.S., or is Washington still essential to their security?
2: Yeah, great question. So for a number of years, definitely going way back before late February, the Gulf Arab states started to lose confidence in the United States as a security guarantor. And there's been a desire on the part of the GCC members to diversify their defense and security relationships. But I think what we've seen during the past 6 months has resulted in those efforts to diversify being intensified. Now there's a greater urgency on the part of these governments to become more autonomous from Washington. That being said, the real dilemma for the Gulf Arab monarchies is that there's no other power in the world that has the capacity and the willingness to replace the United States as a security guarantor. So I think the GCC states are being very pragmatic. They understand that their defense ties with the United States are going to be important for a long time to come. They're not trying to burn any bridges with Washington, but what they're trying to do is turn to these other countries, as you mentioned, Turkey, Pakistan, Ukraine, China, France, the UK, so on and so forth, so that they're less dependent on the United States. But again, I think after the dust settles, it's still going to be the United States that remains their primary security guarantor, even if they consider the U.S. to be a very ineffective and unreliable security guarantor.
1: And just briefly, if you could, Giorgio, the Gulf states clearly don't all want the same things from Iran. We have Qatar and Oman pushing diplomacy. Then you have Saudi Arabia and the UAE taking a much harder line. How much is that division affecting the GCC policy?

0: I think that the past 6 months of conflict in the region have certainly exposed some divisions within the GCC. I think it served to deepen some of those divisions. What we can say is that all six GCC states are in the same boat in the sense that they do not want further escalation. They all stand to suffer from the crisis intensifying again. So like I said, they all want de-escalation. But when it comes to questions about how much emphasis to put on diplomacy with Iran versus how much emphasis to put on strategies aimed at deterring Iran militarily, as you mentioned, these countries are not all on the same page. I think the UAE is on one end of the spectrum in terms of wanting the Arab countries with support from the West to take a strong stance against Iran with the aim of deterring the Iranians from launching more missile and drone attacks against the GCC states in Jordan. And then on the other end of the spectrum, I think we have Oman and Qatar, which are very much in favor of trying to de-escalate through dialogue, diplomacy, and they are certainly calling for the Trump administration to be much more open to genuine good faith dialogue with the Iranians.
1: Georgia, really interesting to get your perspective on this. Georgia Cafiero, CEO of Gulf State Analytics, speaking to us there from Washington. Thank you. To Nepal now, where search crews have successfully rescued two workers from a hydropower plant 9 days after they were trapped by a devastating flash flood. The Nepalese government says it thinks that hundreds of workers may have survived the disaster inside hydroelectric projects along the river. But these men are the first survivors to be found so far. Al Jazeera's Tony Cheng reports.
2: It was a moment many wanted, but few dared hope for. Survivors pulled from the tunnels of a hydroelectric station on the Trishuli River. The first, Kabir Mahajan, carried to safety on the backs of rescue workers after being trapped for 9 days, and Sanjay Sar on a stretcher, both incredibly lucky to be alive. As the day progressed, rescue workers seemed to have a second wind and added urgency at the entrance to the tunnel network. A long yellow pipe of compressed air fed underground. Not for the rescuers, but in the hope that they're going to find other survivors.
3: They think there are more to come. It's the first ray of light in what's been a very dark episode in Nepalese history.
2: Watching eagerly family and friends of some of those trapped inside. Min Kumari, waiting for news of her niece Shanti Tamang, a worker inside the plant, and finally some signs of hope.
4: I heard two people had been rescued, and that's why I came with the villagers. I am still hopeful she's alive.
2: But as the rescuers push on into the chamber where they thought they might find others, those hopes start to fade. Messages shouted out of the tunnel. The chamber they thought might be open is filled with mud and debris. Eventually, the rescue team emerges, and the news is not good.
5: If you go inside, like you can see, like on the top of only a little bit, like 10 feet only left, otherwise all of the place is filled with these duds.
3: Do you think there's any chance for any more survivors?
5: In this stage, like it's very few chances only. But we can't lose the hope.
2: No one wants to say they're giving up, but for the relatives watching, the meaning is understood as they make the painful journey back home. Tony Cheng, Al Jazeera, on the banks of the Trishuli River, Nepal.
1: German carmaker Volkswagen says they will cut an additional 50,000 jobs by the end of the decade. The move aims to counter tariffs, overcapacity in Chinese-made cars. It will also avert a clash between major stakeholders. The restructuring plan is the most extensive in Volkswagen's 89-year history. Dominic Kane has more from outside headquarters in Wolfsburg.
6: Very gloomy weather here in Wolfsburg on Friday to match very gloomy times for its employees, hundreds of thousands of them who are concerned about their future. We know that 50,000 jobs are earmarked to be lost in the course of the next 5, 6, 7 years. Now it's

0: Is a further 50,000 will be lost. We know that the company says it's overproducing cars, 500,000 too many. We know it says it wants to halve the number of models it will build going forward. We know that it says the future of four big factories in Germany cannot be guaranteed beyond the start of the 2030s. That matters because there are so many people whose livelihoods depend on Volkswagen, not just in this state, but around Germany, specifically Eastern Germany, where elections are being held in this calendar month, which might see the far-right AfD take over. Lots of questions still in the air right now. Not many answers. Dominic Kane, Al Jazeera, Wolfsburg.
1: Still ahead on Al Jazeera. Pressure mounts on Reform UK leader Nigel Farage. Two of his advisers resign over an investigation alleging the party broke political donation laws.
2: What role do female fighters play in an arena dominated by men? Where do women fit in?
3: All Hail the Military unpacks the assumptions and contradictions surrounding women in combat.
4: It is not the kind of militarism we usually imagine. It is something quite different.
2: Women have been some of the most active participants, reframing ideas about who defends a nation and how.
4: If you mobilize women, you mobilize the whole society.
3: The Fighter, Why Women Go to War, on Al Jazeera.
5: In this world, some children grow up surrounded by family, while others grow up learning how to live without one. 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

0: You're watching Al Jazeera. A reminder of our top stories this hour. U.S. Special Envoy Steve Witkoff and Jared Kushner heading to both Russia and Ukraine in a renewed push to revive peace talks. It'll be the pair's first ever visit to Kyiv on Sunday. The war is now in its fifth year, with escalating strikes coming from both sides. Search crews in Nepal have found two workers alive in a tunnel at a hydropower plant. The rescue comes just days after a devastating flash flood in the Himalayas. Both men are reported to be in a stable condition. Intense battles are underway in Yemen between the Ansarullah Houthis and the internationally recognized government. A Houthi source has told Al Jazeera that more than 100 fighters have been killed from both sides during 2 days of fighting. More now on the Russia-Ukraine war. A Russian drone attack has hit the headquarters of Ukraine's security service. At least 12 people were reported injured in the attack on the SBU in the capital, Kyiv. The agency is considered vital to Ukraine's war effort, executing strikes targeting Russia's war machine and energy sites. Volodymyr Zelensky has instructed the agency's head to respond in a tit-for-tat manner. Audrey McAlpin reports now from Kyiv.
1: This police car is blocking the road to the security services of Ukraine, otherwise known as the SBU, which was hit on Friday afternoon by what appeared to be a Russian drone. Now, it's an unprecedented attack, not just because of the target itself, but also because it happened right here in the very center of Ukraine's capital. And it comes after 9 consecutive days of nearly non-stop Russian attacks. Nearly hourly air raid sirens followed by waves of drones that have hit things like warehouses, which have destroyed over 90% of Ukraine's modern food storage. Now, in response to this attack, President Zelensky met with the chief of the SBU and vowed to retaliate against Russia in kind. But it also comes as there are plans for a visit from U.S. Special Envoys Witkoff and Kushner, which would be the very first visit of its kind and viewed here in Ukraine as an effort to rekindle peace talks mediated by the United States between Russia and Ukraine.

0: Ukraine. But what's at the forefront of most Ukrainians' minds in light, really, of this attack on the SBU is that if Russia can hit a target like that right in the very center of the city, what else could it hit? Audrey McAlpine, Al Jazeera, Kyiv.
1: And Ukraine has launched an attack on Russia's southern resort city of Sochi. Well, this is one of the several strikes. They targeted an anti-air unit as well as two oil depots. The local governor says the attack could lead to fuel shortages in the region. Ukraine has been hitting oil as well as logistics infrastructure in Russia this year, causing direct economic damage. Intense battles are underway in Yemen between the Ansarullah Houthis and the internationally recognised government. A Houthi source has told Al Jazeera that over 100 fighters have been killed from both sides during 2 days of fighting. They are fighting for control of an area on the Red Sea. The conflict began early on Thursday when the Houthis reportedly launched attacks in Taiz in the southwest. The Yemeni armed forces say they have recaptured Al-Khazan Hill, a fiercely contested stronghold considered to be strategically important. Yusuf Mowry is in Yemen's capital, Sana'a. He sent us this report.
2: Continuing and very much raging as we speak, the fierce clashes are taking place in western Taiz and southern Hudaydah. The aim seems to be by the Ansarullah Houthis to push towards Bab al-Mandab, to push, gain territories towards the city and the Red Sea port of Al-Mukha. What they seek to do, according to experts, is to take control of the strategic areas alongside the Red Sea coastal line, which starts with gaining grounds in southern Hudaydah and gaining grounds west of Taiz. They're basically launching various military operations aimed at gaining territory over Yemeni government-controlled areas. And according to military officials from the internationally recognized government, the Ansarullah Houthis have been able to take some of those territories, mainly in western Taiz. They've managed to take over a strategic military base, which is settled on top of a strategic mountain that gives the Ansarullah Houthis overview of the entire area. According to Yemeni military officials, reinforcements are on the way. They are taking place, and fierce clashes are breaking out between both sides. The goal here for the internationally recognized Yemeni government forces is not so much to gain territory, but to recapture the areas that have fallen under the control of the Ansarullah Yemeni group.
1: Israeli settlers have attacked Palestinians in the village of Al-Mugayi in the occupied West Bank. They were travelling to a funeral for two Palestinian men killed by Israeli forces on Wednesday. People say the Israeli army provided cover for the settlers and fired tear gas inside the village. Al-Mugayi has faced repeated settler attacks in recent months. And Israeli bulldozers have flattened the Palestinian village of Kirbat al-Taban in the occupied West Bank. The area was declared a military training zone in 2022, even though it's home to dozens of families. Since then, Israeli attacks and land grabs have been escalating. People refuse to leave their lands, and days after the village was razed, they are already rebuilding their homes. Nedir Ibrahim reports.
3: The moment Palestinians see Israeli bulldozers inching closer, they know what to do. They scramble to collect their belongings, save some of the furniture, minimize the damage before the demolition. Not one home was left standing in Khirbat al-Taban in Masafer Yatta, in the southern occupied West Bank. The bulldozers also destroyed livestock barns and water tanks. The entire village is in ruins. Khirbat al-Taban was home to 12 families. More than 70 people lived here. Most were born here. They know no other land. They have no other home. After the demolition, they know the drill. They start picking up the pieces of a life now ruined. The next step? Finding somewhere to sleep.
4: My husband owns a blacksmith workshop. It was destroyed with the equipment inside. We went there for the night, but the children were scared when they saw snakes. They refused to sleep there, and they stayed awake all night. Some slept on the ground, others on top of cars.

0: It's not the first time this village has been razed or others in Masafer Yatta. Israeli attempts to force Palestinians out of the area have been escalating, particularly after it was declared a military training zone in 2022. The neighboring village of Khalt al-Dabi' was destroyed last year. It made headlines when it was featured in the Oscar-winning documentary No Other Land. People refused to leave, even when the violence turned fatal. People here say if they leave, Israeli settlers will be quick to replace them. They say the firing zone designation is yet another tactic Israeli authorities use to take over Palestinian land. And that's why they know what they have to do. Israelis demolish, Palestinians rebuild, they tell us, because the mere act of staying home, despite the fear, pain and destruction, has become a struggle in itself. Whether they choose it or not, it's also an act of resistance. Nida Ibrahim, Al Jazeera, Occupied West Bank, Palestine.
1: The US jobs market registered strong growth last month, despite concerns over the state of the economy and high fuel prices. New data released from the Bureau of Labor Statistics shows 162,000 new jobs were added, while the unemployment rate remained steady at 4.1%. The president has hailed the numbers, saying they were higher than estimates. Our chief US correspondent Alan Fisher has more from the White House.
2: The Labor Day weekend traditionally marks the start of serious political campaigning before the midterms, which are now just over 8 weeks away. Republicans felt they had an uphill battle. Most people think that costs have gone up, particularly for things like fuel. That's added costs to everything else. So they are feeling the pinch financially. But Donald Trump has always believed that the underlying economy is strong. And new job figures suggest that might be the case. 132,000 new jobs created in the last month, well above expectations. In fact, the strongest performance since March. And Kevin Hassett, who is one of Donald Trump's chief economic advisors, he told me that this was proof that the Trump economy was working for ordinary Americans.
3: It's a Labor Day weekend present to the American people that the president's economic policies are working. Not only are people getting jobs, but if you look at average weekly earnings, which is because people not only want to have a high wage, but they also want to have the hours that they want. Average weekly earnings are soaring, and inflation is even under control. If you look at the last 3 months, core CPI, the core consumer price index, at an annual rate is only at 1.6%. So we think that while there's a strong growth effect going on, it's not inflationary.
2: Now, it's not that long ago Donald Trump said he wasn't really interested in the midterms, but he is now. In fact, many people think that around 35 places will decide the election and who takes control on Capitol Hill. And Donald Trump's intention is to visit all of them over the next 8 weeks, including places like Alaska and Texas. Those are places that Republican presidents traditionally haven't campaigned, but that shows just how tight this race is. And Donald Trump will know that it's tight, because he'll be looking at the same polls as all of us, showing that it could be a bad night for him, like many presidents before him, and that the Democrats could well have a very good midterm election. Alan Fisher, Al Jazeera, at the White House.
1: Two senior officials from Britain's right-wing Reform UK have resigned, pending an investigation into new accusations the party plotted to break donation rules. The allegations come at a difficult time for the party, which is currently holding its annual conference in Birmingham. This is undercover footage shot by the investigative group Verbatim and broadcast by Channel 4. It appears to show a senior party aide suggesting how to get around electoral laws. Reform UK leader Nigel Farage has responded to those allegations, saying the party hasn't received illegal funds.
4: They don't exist. Those donations don't exist. Am I annoyed? Am I annoyed that these people even got to meet me? Yes, I am. It should not have happened. Should not have happened. The two individuals involved are not even part of our fundraising team. So they should have gone through the appropriate channels, checks would have been made, and they would never, ever have got to sit down at a table with me. So, do we need to do better as we professionalise? Yes, absolutely we do.
1: Member states of the UN have overwhelmingly voted in favour of a world map showing the true size of the African continent. Togo introduced the draft, urging countries to shift away from this widely used 16th century map. It distorts the relative size of land masses by expanding those near the poles. Therefore, Africa appears smaller than Europe, despite being about three times larger. 164 member states supported the change. Only the US voted against it. All hail the military, coming up next.

0: the fighter. The image that usually comes to mind is that of a man. But women have always been present in and around the battlefield. In moments of rebellion, defense and offense alike. They have shaped wars in ways that history rarely records. Their roles often simplified or fetishized in popular narratives.
1: Ukrainian Joan of Arc. That title and her bright eyes and flaming red hair, the army emblazoned on a patch they made for her.
2: What in the past was called the gentler sex, ISIS may have met its match.
3: Sumaira Martinez's outfit is made up of earrings, necklaces, and a 9mm pistol.
0: So what role do female fighters play? In an arena dominated by men, where do women fit in? The numbers show that around the world, women make up a far greater share of insurgent movements over national armies. So what are the motivations, struggles, and circumstances that drive women to take up arms? And how significant is their impact on how battles are fought?

0: In many professional militaries today, such as those of NATO member states, women make up only about 15% of the ranks, a relatively small presence that continues to shape how most people picture women in war. Insurgent movements, however, tell a strikingly different story. Women composed roughly a third of the Tamil Tigers in Sri Lanka and as many as 40% of fighters in the Kurdish PKK and Colombia's FARC. That's not a coincidence. It points to something deeper. Women's role in war is far more diverse and far more complex than the stereotype suggests.
1: There's a dominant narrative that often casts women in conflict solely as victims. When women do take up arms, their actions are frequently dismissed as the result of brainwashing or coercion.
2: Nicole converted to Islam a few years ago, spending some time in Dubai. Now her grandmother believes she was brainwashed into going to Syria.
1: Or you'll have media reports that focus on surface-level narratives, like cute women with rifles in the PKK.
3: Probably a closer resemblance to like a girl's summer camp than what I would associate with usual military drilling.
1: But they rarely dig deeper.
0: Jessica Trisco-Darden examines women's roles in non-state armed groups.
1: Few ask the more probing questions about motivation, the details of the roles they play, their strategic involvement. The truth is that people, including women, often join armed groups for practical reasons, escaping poverty, unemployment, or personal hardship. Ideological commitment often develops later, during indoctrination or training. Crucially, many see an armed struggle not as a first option, but as a last resort, taken after peaceful avenues like voting, protest, or negotiation have failed.
4: Britan said she knew captured Yazidi women were being raped in Raqqa, and she wanted to help set them free.
5: What I find interesting is how states often struggle to integrate women into their armed forces or implement meaningful security sector reform. They claim there's no precedent, that they don't know how including women might affect cohesion or operational effectiveness, but history tells a different story.
0: Jacana Thomas examines women's participation in violent organizations.
5: The precedent exists, it's just been ignored. Rebel groups, out of necessity, have long embraced women fighters while states have been slower to adapt. While patterns vary, leftist groups generally show greater openness to women's participation.
6: Here in Colombia, decades of armed conflict have shaped both the country and its armed movements, the most prominent being the Revolutionary Armed Forces of Colombia, the FARC. A guerrilla army born from a leftist rural rebellion, it waged war against a state it accused of exploitation and violence. The FARC was never easy to define. In its half a century of existence, it gained a reputation for its tactics, appeal among impoverished Colombians, its role in the

0: institucionalidad es muy apática, la sociedad, nada que ver. 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
2: There's this idea that war is a masculine pursuit and women shouldn't have been a part of it. So they face stigma male ex-combatants often don't. But if we refuse to reintegrate these women, what options are left? Pushing them out of society increases the risk that they'll turn to illicit activity, which only deepens instability. The other major issue is that hundreds of ex-combatants have been killed in recent years, and it discourages others from laying down their arms. Beyond needing food and income, people need to feel safe. Why would anyone disarm if they think it'll get them killed?
0: Cuando yo me movilicé, a los 2 años me ofrecieron volver. Y yo aquí ganándome un mínimo, y a mí me ofrecían 3 veces un mínimo. ¿Qué hace uno? Si yo no hubiera sido mamá, si yo no hubiera tenido esa raíz, ese apego a esta vida por mi hijo, yo no estaría acá.
3: Colombian women remain active across many fighting fronts. Some remain involved in active conflicts like those with the ELN and other armed groups that have resurged since the peace process. Many are immersed in the battleground of politics, while others are just fighting for a sense of normalcy in civilian life. Their paths are complex and varied, but their experiences as women in conflict is something that they share in common. And as for the longer-term struggle for proper recognition and gender equity, well, that's a battle that's far from over.
4: Over in the other hemisphere, the specter of war has grown more ominous.
3: Here in Taiwan, there has been a long-running conversation, a realization, that citizens need to be prepared for war well before it even begins.
5: Civil defense groups have been training people in first aid, emergency response, and basic defense. Women have been some of the most active participants, reframing ideas about who defends a nation and how.
6: In the traditional army mindset, men are conscripted by law. They know that if the war breaks out, then they would have a very clear role to play. This lack of defined wartime role for women has led many of them seeking one for themselves.
4: Wen Lu is a scholar, writer, and activist based in Taipei.
6: Traditionally, we think of war as something that happens on the front line. So soldiers fight and civilians stay in the back. But with the rise of the gray zone conflict and hybrid warfare, civil society is increasingly under attack through disinformation, cognitive warfare, airspace violations, and even undersea cable sabotage. So these aren't conventional acts of war, but they still demand an active defense strategy.
2: When men are called to fight, women often become heads of households, taking on responsibilities for their families and economic survival, filling the roles men leave behind. While many women already have practical skills, acquiring new ones, especially in self-defense and survival, becomes essential. War is transformative, but it's also deeply damaging for women, who are frequently targeted with sexual violence used as a weapon of war worldwide. In this context, women preparing to protect themselves isn't just practical, it's vital.
3: This is the Kuma Academy in Taiwan, where ordinary people, mostly women, train in civil defense. Everything from modern warfare awareness and information security to first aid, rescue skills, and evacuation planning.
6: For a long time, the military has been linked to a very masculine idea that only men have access to and knowledge of defense, while women should be passive, waiting at home to be protected or rescued. But what we have found is most participants in this workshop are women, mostly between 30 and 45 young professionals with families or children. So I believe that the grassroots civil defense movement has truly changed that masculine dynamic. Women are out there training, educating others, taking classes.
7: 甚至有可能在进入战争的时候，很残酷的，女生的身体往往是对方敌人力量会想要破坏的一个很主要的目标，因为破坏了你的身体，你的身心就会受创，然后甚至你有可能会带来后续更大的对整个社会的创伤。所以女生之所以要保护自己，我觉得不妨，因为你学会了一些事情，就算你真的没有办法上战场去打仗啊，或者什么之类的，但是你在后方，你提供的是一个安定社会的力量。
6: At Kuma, we also have a class specifically for women during wartime. We discuss what types of sanitary products to prepare, how to avoid risks, how to have safer sex, things that people don't usually think about in conflict situations. If you mobilize women, you mobilize the whole society. If you haven't, it means you're not fighting hard enough.
8: The reality is most people won't be on the front line, but if they feel prepared and have basic supplies, they're more likely to resist occupation psychologically and emotionally. That kind of resilience is essential to preventing a quick takeover, even among civilians.
4: A range of civil defense courses have been proliferating across Taiwan, and since Russia's invasion of Ukraine in 2022, interest has surged, especially amongst women.
6: We draw many lessons from Ukraine because Taiwan's situation is similar. About 20 to 30% of people still identify as both Chinese and Taiwanese. China exploits this by pushing narratives like we're blood relatives who cannot be separated. Since Xi Jinping's took office, China has used three key tactics. First, public opinion warfare aims to sway sentiment by promoting the idea that integration brings prosperity. Second, legal warfare. Third, psychological warfare aims to make China seem unbeatable and Taiwan's defense hopeless. The first step is breaking through that psychological barrier.
9: 其实他一直也都一直在透过像今天课程有讲到的，就是资讯战，还有就是类似舆论啊这些，就已经在侵略我们台湾人的思想，让应该要做的事情。虽然不是真的直接去作战了，但我觉得对抗资讯战。 我们每一个人都是很重要的角色。会啊，当然会很紧张啊！像之前大家都一直说2027台湾，就是中共就是要打台湾什么之类的。那其实仔细想想的话，还有两年的时间嘛，因为现在是2025。那除了在上这个课之外，其实我在自己家里有准备一些那种什么救难包啊，或者是一些很长时间的应急的食物，或是一些反正就是发生战争需要逃难的时候，我可能会需要用到的东西。我觉得那是我目前可以做的啦。那就是更多的话，当然就是
6: This shift also forces us to rethink who belongs in defense. Women, long excluded from traditional security spaces, are now playing central roles, not just as supporters, but as leaders, strategists, and frontline responders. Their growing participation is helping reshape the civil-military relationship into something more inclusive and representative of the democratic values it's meant to protect. It is not the kind of militarism we usually imagine. It is something quite different.
3: The will to fight isn't innate. It is shaped by innumerable factors in the world that people live. Look across countries and movements, and it becomes clear that women's involvement in conflict is so much more complex than the neat stereotypical narratives we hear so often suggested. All of this leaves us with an urgent question. Why is humanity facing so many situations in which violence feels like the only option?

0: The social contract, where the state provides services in exchange for legitimacy, often breaks down in conflict zones. That creates grievances armed groups know how to exploit. When people's basic needs are met, there's no disaffected pool to recruit from. So the issue isn't just geopolitics, it's governance.
1: When governments crush civil society, peaceful alternatives disappear, and armed actors step in. So

0: This is America, and this, of course, is the White House.
1: You know, Iran is broke, totally broke.
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3: What the military is worried about is another war, particularly a war in the Western Pacific against China.
4: Shopkeepers such as these are feeling the pinch.
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7: I want people to look closer at the ugly side of history. 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
9: Filmmaker Raoul Peck and author Viet Thanh Nguyen on the power of political art.
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10: A head-on collision between a passenger train and a freight train, claiming the lives of scores of people. As allegations of safety failures and missing evidence mount, anger across Greece rises. And a parent mourning his son takes center stage in the battle to hold those responsible to account. Witness the Tembi 57, a father's fight on Al Jazeera.
11: Breaking through the rubble with what is an incredibly heavy piece of equipment so that they can retrieve the bodies buried beneath. It has taken 3 weeks to the day to complete one of the world's most closely watched, ritualized, and historic transfers of power. Front lines here in the north and the east of the country that have been relatively static are now beginning to move.
12: 16,000 hectares torn through by this wildfire in under 72 hours. That's an area the size of the city of Paris. We'll be right back.

0: Hello, I'm Rob Matheson. This is Al Jazeera live from Doha. The top stories this hour.
1: Well, they're bringing with them a proposal to end the war.
0: Donald Trump sends his envoys, Steve Witkoff and Jared Kushner, to broker peace between Russia and Ukraine. Nine days underground, a story of survival in Nepal after two workers are rescued from the rubble of a hydropower plant. Heavy fighting for control of Yemen's Red Sea coast, with reports of more than 100 fighters killed. Volkswagen looks to cut another 50,000 jobs as Europe's biggest car maker navigates falling sales and competition from China.
2: Plus, the Trump administration is planning what could become the largest mass visa repeal in U.S. history. What that means for millions of people who are pursuing the American dream. That's later on This Is America.
0: The U.S. is reviving attempts to end the war between Russia and Ukraine. U.S. negotiators Steve Witkoff and Jared Kushner are visiting Moscow and Kyiv this weekend. President Donald Trump says there may be a, quote, good chance to end the war. It comes amid escalating strikes and a barely moving front line. Dmitry Medvedenko reports.
3: They are Donald Trump's hand-picked men to resolve the Russia-Ukraine war.
1: Steve Witkoff and Jared Kushner, the two great negotiators, they've done a great job. And we sent them over to see whether or not we can get something done. And there may be a good chance that we'll do it.
3: This is one of the latest meetings they've had with Russian and Ukrainian officials in January in Abu Dhabi.
4: The United States military.
3: Then Trump began his war in Iran. Operations. Not only did that make holding talks in the Middle East unsafe, it has moved the Ukraine war out of Washington's focus. Now, 6 months later, Kushner and Witkoff are coming to visit Moscow and Kyiv. While they visited Russia before, they will be heading to Ukraine for the first time, something Volodymyr Zelensky has pointed out repeatedly.
5: I think that we need to see American negotiation group in Ukraine. They've never been here. I think it's important not all...

0: also for us. It's useful for them to understand, to see people that their life is going on, but we want to stop this war. It's meant to stop Russia.
1: The conflict has changed over these 6 months. Ukraine has intensified its strikes on Russia and widened the scope of targets. It's caused fuel shortages after strikes on refineries, as well as massive economic damage to Russia's largest online retailers. All this ahead of Russian parliamentary elections in 2 weeks. Moscow has not taken kindly to these developments, striking Kyiv on a daily basis in response. The Kremlin says it's too early to be optimistic about peace.
2: Такая вероятность, ее нельзя исключать, что удастся таки выйти в режим мирного регулирования. Но каких-то конкретных пока предпосылок, к сожалению, работа продолжается, и контакты продолжаются.
1: Russia holds around 20% of Ukraine's territory with slow gains in the east, and it wants these gains recognized in any settlement. When he started his second term, Donald Trump promised to end the war in 24 hours. It's been 1.5 years since he's been in office, and the end is nowhere in sight. Dmitry Medvedenko, Al Jazeera.
3: I'm going to speak to our White House correspondent, Kimberly Harcourt. So we've got yet another proposal to end the war between Russia and Ukraine. This is worth bearing in mind, of course, the dynamic between those two countries has changed significantly since the last time there was a proposal on the table. What more has Donald Trump been saying about this?
4: That's right. We reached out to the White House to try and learn a little bit more about what's in the proposal that is being brought by envoys Jared Kushner and Steve Witkoff. We have not yet been given an answer, but when the U.S. president spoke in the Oval Office, he was very clear. The purpose of this travel to the not only Moscow, but also Kyiv, is to try and restart negotiations. In other words, that they are carrying some sort of proposal with them to try and do just that, and in turn end the Russia-Ukraine war. Now, what we understand, according to some media reports, is that there is within the proposal an initial ceasefire as well as security guarantees for Ukraine. But again, this is just the beginning and there is a lot to discuss. But in addition, the media reports are also suggesting that Ukraine has now announced a 4-day ceasefire to coincide with the visit of those envoys. And so this would perhaps underscore what we have been hearing. In the midst of all of this, though, the U.S. president also talking about not just his desire to end the war, but also he was asked about the allegations made by Germany that Russia has expanded the conflict and targeted a German airport with a drone. The U.S. president denying that, saying that he has spoken to Vladimir Putin and he has no desire to target or hit NATO territory.
3: Kimberly, over the last few days, Al Jazeera has been reporting on the attacks that have been going backwards and forwards between the U.S. and Iran. We understand that Donald Trump has been speaking about Iran. What did he say?
4: He said that he doesn't believe this is a war, and that underscores the point made by his vice president one day earlier, who also said that he sees this as a conflict. In fact, the U.S. president said he sees this as small potatoes. Now, he was asked about the number of soldiers that have died, 18 and counting, in this conflict, and the U.S. president dismissed that. Well, he acknowledged that he recognizes the pain that those families have felt. He also says, in contrast to the Vietnam War, America lost a lot more soldiers in terms of numbers, and it was a prolonged conflict. He doesn't see this in the same light, and he says that the United States, he believes, has the upper hand.
5: Iran will not have a nuclear weapon, because if they did, you probably wouldn't be standing here very long. Iran will not have a nuclear weapon. We've stopped them from having. We may hit pickaxe very soon. We know everybody that's moving everywhere, all over Iran. And if anything goes bad, we hit them. We hit them hard.
4: Case in point, earlier this week, the United States says that it was monitoring Iran's movements, and that's why it struck the launchers that the U.S. alleges were carrying mines for the Strait of Hormuz on Larak Island. That's what the U.S. says is the reason for the eruption in fighting that took place in the last week. Still, what we know is that the U.S. president is very firm, as is his vice president, about how this war will end. They insist that a precondition to any negotiations to restart talks to end this conflict will only be taking place when Iran stops shooting at commercial ships in the Strait of Hormuz.
3: That's our White House correspondent Kimberly Hawkett. Thank you very much indeed. Well, the U.S. has imposed sanctions on a Turkish bank as part of efforts to economically isolate Iran. It's the latest move since Treasury Secretary Scott Bessent announced Washington's so-called Operation Economic Outcast last week. The department accused Golden Global and its subsidiaries of helping Iran to transfer oil revenues from China to Turkey. The bank says it's fulfilled all local and international banking compliance rules. I'm going to bring in Giorgio Caffiero. He's the CEO of Gulf State Analytics. It's a Washington, D.C.-based geopolitical risk consulting firm. He's joining us live now from Washington, D.C. Very good to have you with us on Al Jazeera. Let's talk about these sanctions. This isn't, of course, the first time that Iran has been facing sanctions. It's been facing sanctions for years. In your assessment, what kind of impact do these latest round of sanctions have on Iran? And also, how long is it going to take before Iran actually starts to feel that impact?
6: Yeah, thank you so much for having me back on the program. There is no doubt that as a consequence of Operation Economic Outcast, the very serious economic problems and the humanitarian disasters in Iran are going to worsen. And we can certainly expect life for ordinary Iranian citizens to worsen as a consequence of the Trump administration's decision to intensify the economic pressure on a campaign that the European Union is also supporting at the same time. That being said, I think it's important to draw a distinction between making Iranian citizens suffer and achieving U.S. objectives. I do not believe that this intensified economic pressure will necessarily result in the Trump administration achieving what it seeks to achieve. I think we need to, of course, keep in mind that Iran has been under a tremendous amount of pressure really since 1979. As a country, Iran has decades of experience finding ways to circumvent U.S. sanctions and other forms of pressure. And I think the regime will probably be able to capitalize on dynamics stemming from not only the military strikes, but also the economic pressure to sort of tighten its grip at home. But again, like I said, there's no doubt that on a human level, this is going to make the situation much worse for millions, tens of millions of people inside Iran.
3: I want to widen this out, and we're going to talk about the wider Gulf region. There's been a lot of speculation about how the Gulf nations are going to reassess their relationships with the U.S., and in particular with regard to the security element that that relationship up to this point carried. In your estimation, are you seeing a change in the way that Gulf nations, or at least some Gulf nations, are rethinking the way that they are going to manage their security in future? I'm thinking particularly of all of them, but particularly, say, Kuwait, for example, Jordan to some extent, which is, of course, on the other side of the Gulf, Bahrain particularly. Can you give us an assessment of where you think those changes might be made?
6: Definitely. Well, it's important to realize that these are separate Arab states that have their unique relationships with foreign powers, and they have their own unique foreign policies. So we would obviously need to discuss each country on an individual basis. That being said, what we can say is that throughout the GCC, also in Jordan too, policymakers have had no choice but to look at the United States as a security guarantor very differently as a consequence of the past 6 months of conflict in the region. Prior to late February, the Gulf Arab monarchies were losing confidence in the U.S. as a security guarantor, and this prompted these countries to really look to alternative powers in an effort to diversify defense and security relationships. That quest to achieve more layers of defense and security relations and to diversify away from Washington nonetheless accelerated and intensified as a consequence of the American-Israeli war that was waged on Iran in late February. And we're certainly seeing, you know, countries such as Kuwait look to other powers, including Pakistan, also Turkey, Ukraine, so on and so forth, to achieve this diversification away from Washington. Having said all of that, I think in all six GCC states, there is an understanding that there is no alternative power in the world that has A, the capacity, and B, the political will to replace the U.S. as a security guarantor for the GCC states. So what I expect is the six GCC states to continue working closely with Washington. They have no plans to burn bridges with Washington, but there's going to be greater emphasis on trying to become more autonomous from the United States. And I also think there are more, it's going to be more long-term consideration about the utility of hosting U.S. military bases and installations. For many years, there was an understanding that these U.S. military bases would protect these countries. But what we've definitely seen is that these bases are really a liability, making these countries targets and really exposing them to Iran's missile and drone attacks.
3: Really appreciate you giving us your time in this. Sergio Cafiero, thank you very much indeed.
6: Good to be with you. Thank you.
3: Search crews in Nepal have successfully rescued two workers from a hydropower plant 9 days after they were trapped by a devastating flash flood. The Nepalese government says it thinks that hundreds of workers may have survived the disaster inside hydroelectric projects along the river. But the men are the first survivors to be found so far. Al Jazeera's Tony Cheng reports from the site.
7: It was a moment many wanted, but few dared hope for. Survivors pulled from the tunnels of a hydroelectric station on the Trishuli River. The first, Kabir Mahajan, carried to safety on the backs of rescue workers after being trapped for 9 days, and Sanjay Sar on a stretcher, both incredibly lucky to be alive. As the day progressed, rescue workers seemed to have a second wind and added urgency at the entrance to the tunnel network. A long yellow pipe of compressed air fed underground. Not for the rescuers, but in the hope that they're going to find other survivors.
8: They think there are more to come. It's the first ray of light in what's been a very dark episode in Nepalese history.
7: Watching eagerly family and friends of some of those trapped inside. Min Kumari, waiting for news of her niece Shanti Tamang, a worker inside the plant, and finally some signs of hope.
9: I heard two people had been rescued. And that's why I came with the villagers. I am still hopeful she's alive.
7: But as the rescuers push on into the chamber where they thought they might find others, those hopes start to fade. Messages shouted out of the tunnel. The chamber they thought might be open is filled with mud and debris. Eventually, the rescue team emerges, and the news is not good.
10: If you go inside, like you can see, like on the top of only a little bit, like 10 feet only left. Otherwise, all of the place is filled with these duds.
8: Do you think there's any chance for any more survivors?
10: In this stage, like, it's very few chances. Very few chances only. But we can't lose the hope.
7: No one wants to say they're giving up. But for the relatives watching, the meaning is understood as they make the painful journey back home. Tony Cheng, Al Jazeera, on the banks of the Trishuli River, Nepal.
3: Intense battles are underway in Yemen between the Ansarullah Houthis and the internationally recognized government. A Houthi source has told Al Jazeera that over 100 fighters have been killed from both sides during 2 days of fighting. They're fighting for control of an area on the Red Sea. And the conflict began early on Thursday when the Houthis reportedly launched attacks in Taiz in the southwest. The Yemeni armed forces say they've recaptured Al-Khazan Hill. It's a fiercely contested stronghold considered to be strategically important. Yusuf Mauri is in Yemen's capital, Sana'a.
11: Continuing and very much raging as we speak, the fierce clashes are taking place in western Taiz and southern Hudaydah.

0: The aim seems to be by the Ansar Allah Houthis to push towards Bab al-Mandab, to push, gain territories towards the city and the Red Sea port of Al-Mukha. What they seek to do, according to experts, is to take control of the strategic areas alongside the Red Sea coastal line, which starts with gaining grounds in southern Hudaydah and gaining grounds west of Taiz. They're basically launching various military operations aimed at gaining territory over Yemeni government-controlled areas. And according to military officials from the internationally recognized government, the Ansar Allah Houthis have been able to take some of those territories, mainly in western Taiz. They've managed to take over a strategic military base, which is settled on top of a strategic mountain that gives the Ansar Allah Houthis overview of the entire area. According to Yemeni military officials, reinforcements are on the way. They are taking place, and fierce clashes are breaking out between both sides. The goal here for the internationally recognized Yemeni government forces is not so much to gain territory, but to recapture the areas that have fallen under the control of the Ansar Allah Yemeni group.
1: Israeli airstrikes have killed 3 people across southern Lebanon. 23 others have been injured. The strikes have hit several areas, including the districts of Tayl and Nabatea. Israel's military has confirmed the attacks, saying they were responding to a drone launched by Hezbollah. German carmaker Volkswagen says it's going to cut an additional 50,000 jobs by the end of the decade. The move aims to counter tariffs, overcapacity and Chinese-made cars. It'll also avert a clash between major stakeholders. The restructuring plan is the most extensive in Volkswagen's 89-year history. Well, Europe's biggest car maker is going to halve the number of vehicle models on offer by 2035. Volkswagen says production at 4 plants in Germany cannot be guaranteed beyond 2031, and it's looking at alternative uses for the sites. VW's management and labor unions still have to finalize details of the job cuts. Some Volkswagen employees say they're going to fight to keep their jobs.
2: Well, the future is in danger for all of us here, so it's difficult to say how long we can stay here, and we're just trying to fight for it. We actually want to keep our jobs. We want to continue living securely in Germany with our families.
3: Yes, this is the current economic situation, and yes, VW is right in the middle of this whole automotive business. It's not just VW that's affected. VW is taking action, and I hope the executives are doing the right thing.
4: I don't think that's very nice, but I believe that people will eventually find their place in other fields, so it won't be the case that people are simply let go from here. Instead, they'll find new jobs.
1: Nick Gibbs is a correspondent for Autocar Business and Automotive News, and he explains what's behind Volkswagen's move.
5: It's too expensive to build in Germany. That's the main reason this is happening. Previously, the expense, it costs a lot to pay workers in Germany, to run the plants. Electricity prices are high in Germany. But in previous years, it's been insulated from these costs by sales in other countries, particularly China, also the US. Now, Chinese sales are on the way down. The US has raised tariffs. They're facing competition at home from the Chinese. So all this means that they have to focus on costs. And that means finally tackling the high cost of building in Germany. Unfortunately, the Chinese have moved faster. VW has been very proactive when it comes to electrification. And they've been working now with their Chinese partners to produce models that they hope that the Chinese customers will want. But unfortunately, the Chinese manufacturers themselves have got smart about this, and they have produced a range of models. And because they're in such tight competition with each other, pricing has plummeted. So somebody like VW, who's been working to a particular price, they move a bit slower than the Chinese, and then all of a sudden they find that they're outcompeted on the crucial cost point.
1: Well, Volkswagen's troubles reflect the struggles facing Germany's once powerful industries. Politicians have capitalized on discontent about poor economic prospects. On Sunday, voters in the eastern states of Saxony-Anhalt are going to elect a new parliament. And opinion polls suggest that the far-right Alternative for Germany, or AfD, has a commanding lead. Dominic Kane reports from Berlin.
6: A new academic year is underway, and at universities and schools across Germany, the syllabus is set. But soon, at least in Saxony-Anhalt, that might change if the Alternative for Germany, or AfD, gets its way.
7: Integration.
8: The education system is overburdened with responsibilities beyond its role, integrating refugee children, promoting inclusion and addressing political indoctrination should not fall to schools.
6: If the party comes to power, then it will be able to implement those plans, because education is one of several policy areas where state governments have total control. They also manage policing and security, and oversee the local element of the domestic intelligence service, which 3 years ago officially called the AfD in the state definitely right-wing extremist. One prominent news agency has alleged that some people close to the party's main candidate, Ulrich Siegmund, are former members of the Heimattreue Deutsche Jugend, a group modelled on the Hitler Youth during the Nazi era and banned since 2009. State governments are also responsible for cultural policy, how public sector broadcasting is run. The AfD has already said it wants to end the existing arrangements. And a state government decides how to fund the arts, museums and theatre, and how they are regulated. Earlier this year, a prominent AfD speaker criticised the Bauhaus Museum as being un-German, because the party says it wants to prioritise what it sees as German arts and culture.
9: Germany has an unbelievable strong theatre traditions, with a theatre in every city, also in more provincial cities, etc. And to attack this architecture, to attack this construct, is something that, in my taste, is something anti-German.
10: So could a state be stopped from implementing its policies? Theoretically, yes. The Constitution does allow the federal government to compel a state to fulfill its obligations, provided both houses of parliament agree. Such a situation has never happened before in the Federal Republic of Germany. But then again, nor as a far-right state government, so far. Dominic Kane, Al Jazeera, Berlin.
1: Two senior officials from Britain's right-wing Reform UK have resigned, pending an investigation into new accusations that the party plotted to break donation rules. The allegations come at a difficult time for Reform UK, which is currently holding its annual conference in Birmingham. Now, this is undercover footage shot by the investigative group Verbatim and broadcast by Channel 4. It appears to show a senior party aide suggesting how to get around electoral laws. Reform UK leader Nigel Farage denies that the party has received illegal funds.
11: They don't exist. Those donations don't exist. Am I annoyed? Am I annoyed that these people even got to meet me? Yes, I am. It should not have happened. Should not have happened. The two individuals involved are not even part of our fundraising team. So they should have gone through the appropriate channels, checks would have been made, and they would never, ever have got to sit down at a table with me. So do we need to do better as we professionalise? Yes, absolutely we do.
1: Sonia Gallego has more from Birmingham.
12: Reform are holding their conference after having lost their commanding lead in the opinion polls. They're now third place. And that's after a summer of scrutiny over Nigel Farage and his party's finances. Now, while there is still a tremendous amount of support within the conference here, outside the conference bubble, we spoke to people in areas where Reform had gained further support this year about whether they still felt the same given the recent allegations of the party's finances.
13: I haven't thought too much about that because I don't believe he's dishonest.
14: But no, there's something about him I would like to see, you know, go forward, so we can see what he puts on the table.
15: To be quite truthful, the country really needs somebody who's strong enough to put it back into shape. And I'm afraid there's nobody around at the moment.
12: Not even Nigel Farage?
15: Not even Nigel Farage.
16: It just goes to show you that you can't trust anything, really, doesn't it? It just goes to show that, you know, they're all smoke and mirrors. They'll say what they want to get into power. And as soon as they do, it's back to the same old thing. Who do you trust? You can't trust any of them.
12: So a rather mixed picture emerging from that one area in Birmingham as well. And that's fundamentally the challenge that Reform are facing as well. And that's only been complicated by those recent allegations as well. And while there is that support that they have here within the conference, their job is going to be to try and convince people outside of conference that they are a party that they can trust in government. Sonia Gallego, Al Jazeera, Birmingham.
1: Still ahead in Al Jazeera, we're going to take a look at the Trump administration's immigration plans ahead of the midterm elections.
17: Frank assessments.
18: We've heard the President of the United States say that the U.S. has wiped out the entire Iranian Navy, and yet they attack ships seemingly at will.
17: Critical debate.
9: Would you reserve the same condemnation for a state that is found of committing genocide?
19: I don't believe it's committed genocide.
9: So they're all wrong, sir? Including physicians for human rights Israel? They're all wrong?
17: Informed opinions.
20: There is the sense that the international community has turned its back on Gaza, that Gaza is being deliberately disappeared.
17: Inside story on Al Jazeera.
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0: You're watching Al Jazeera. Reminder of our top stories this hour. U.S. Special Envoy Steve Witkoff and Jared Kushner are heading to both Russia and Ukraine in a renewed push to revive peace talks. It'll be the pair's first ever visit to Kyiv on Sunday. The war is now in its fifth year, with escalating strikes coming from both sides. Search crews in Nepal have found two workers alive in a tunnel at a hydropower plant. The rescue comes 9 days after a devastating flash flood in the Himalayas. And intense battles are underway in Yemen between the Ansar al-Houthis and the internationally recognized government. A Houthi source told Al Jazeera that more than 100 fighters have been killed from both sides during 2 days of fighting. We're going to go now to our team in Washington, D.C., for This is America.
1: This is America, and this is Brightwood in DC, where more than half of the population were born overseas. Now, this is a nation built on migrants who have contributed billions of dollars worth to the economy. But net migration hit negative last year for the first time in half a century. So when a nation of immigrants stops taking them in, what does it have to gain or lose? We'll have more on that in a moment, but first, Alex Marquardt in our DC studio.
2: Thank you, Alex. The United States is home to more than 3.5 million immigrants who are here on temporary visas. Now, they're here for all kinds of reasons, to work, to study, or just go on vacation. But the Trump administration is planning what could become the largest mass visa revocation in U.S. history, going after immigrants who have claimed legal asylum in the United States. Now, it's a legal battleground that could redefine who gets to live the American dream. Our Manuel Rapallo explains.
3: For millions around the world, getting a U.S. visa first means clearing a government screening process. That means applying for the visa, being vetted, obtaining that visa, and eventually being given access into the country. But under tighter immigration controls by the Trump administration, that screening doesn't end after a person enters the country.
4: There are some times we'll deny people visas because of activities they've undertaken overseas. Other times it's people that have visas but are in the United States doing things that run counter to our national interest. And the law gives us the right, and in fact, I would argue the obligation, to remove people like that from our country.
3: It's all part of a dramatic expansion of immigration enforcement beyond the U.S. border. The Trump administration has touted 15 months with zero releases of undocumented migrants, announced efforts to restrict birthright citizenship,

0: and expanded visa requirements for millions of tourists and foreign visitors. Now the administration is preparing what could become the largest mass revocation in American history. Up to 200,000 visas are under review. The people under scrutiny, holders of business and tourist visas who entered the country legally, then applied for asylum. According to the U.S. Department of State, these stricter measures are designed to crack down on abuse. Explicitly characterizing the act of obtaining a visa in order to seek asylum as fraud and grounds for visa revocation. The tighter measures have faced pushback, as U.S. law does allow people already in the country to apply for asylum, regardless of their immigration status. The clash between those two principles is now becoming the latest test of a much broader system, something the U.S. State Department calls continuous vetting. In short, this means visa holders can continue to face scrutiny after their visas are issued. And to do so, the administration has expanded online and social media reviews while targeting visa holders over criminal conduct, national security concerns, and immigration violations. The administration says more than 175,000 visas have already been revoked since Trump returned to office. For the administration, the tougher measures are about ensuring that visa holders continue to meet the standards required of them. But the asylum review process pushes that principle into new territory by asking foreigners not only whether they qualify for a visa when they first apply, but whether or not they can keep it if they then pursue a different immigration pathway. Manuel Rapallo, Al Jazeera, the State Department.
1: And here to discuss the Trump administration's latest crackdown on immigration, we have Rob Bluey. He is the president and executive editor of the conservative news outlet, The Daily Signal, and Dree Kolopi, a U.S. immigration lawyer and the managing director of representation at Human Rights First. Rob and Dree, thank you both so much for joining me. Rob, this review of these B-1 and B-2 visas, as they're known, for all kinds of reasons, travel, work, vacation, there's now this asylum review. So this could be potentially a huge move against people who came here legally. So how is this not targeting people who used this legal maneuver?
2: Well, I think you need to take a step back and look at it in the broader context of what President Trump promised during his two campaigns for president, both obviously in 2015 and 2016, when immigration was really the centerpiece of what catapulted him to the forefront of the Republican Party. And then again in 2024, I mean, he said he was going to carry out the largest deportation in U.S. history. So I'm not surprised necessarily that they're looking at all of the different levers that they might be able to pull. Now, to the specific answer of your question, the concern that the State Department and others in his administration have is that people who came here on these B-1 or B-2 visas are now using that as an opportunity to stay here longer by claiming asylum. And I think that that is what they are targeting specifically, because they are worried that that is skipping the line for others who are trying to immigrate legally by giving them an opportunity to stay longer in the United States for economic purposes.
1: Dree, do you agree that if someone comes here, for example, on a tourist visa, and they intend to claim asylum, that that's an abuse of the system?
3: I don't. I think people can come to the United States through a variety of ways, and coming on a visa is, when once they're here, their intentions can change. So I think the issue here is the categorical assumption that everyone who has entered on a visa and then applies for asylum has somehow committed fraud. The asylum application is legal. Congress expressly said that anyone physically present in the United States can apply for asylum, regardless of how they entered or what visa or status that they have. And so categorically saying that all of these people have somehow committed fraud is not supported. Facts.
1: So are you saying that this perceived or alleged abuse or misuse, anything, say, alleging that this is a loophole, that that's not against the law?
3: Well, I think the State Department already has tools to identify during the visa application process if people are misusing the visa process and misusing the type of visa based on their intent. And so I think, you know, those tools are there for a reason.

0: And of course, you know, sometimes they may be abused. But I think, you know, plenty of people come in on visas and do so lawfully and then later apply for asylum. And so the two are not mutually exclusive.
1: One thing you brought up Congress, and I think this is one area where Congress has really should step up into the debate. There's, you know, frustration, I think, on the part of conservatives and even liberals that too much action comes out of the White House, whether it be a Democrat or a Republican. And Congress really probably needs to clarify, to your point, what the rules should be, because it's changing every 4 years, it seems, whether it's President Biden or President Trump. And that creates, obviously, confusion. Conservatives need to have compassion for those who are seeking a better life. At the same time, I think we expect people to follow the rules. And if you're not necessarily following the rules, I think that that's one of those issues that animates a lot of conservatives and certainly has propelled Donald Trump into the position where he holds today.
2: What do you think the rules should be for someone who's claiming asylum? Where should they be doing that from? From the country they're trying to flee?
1: I think probably ideally, yeah. I mean, I agree with your point that circumstances in those countries could certainly change. If they came here on a B-1 or B-2 visa and then the situation at home deteriorated or changed, certainly the law would give them the opportunity to seek asylum. I think that what you're seeing in terms of the hundreds of thousands of applications, perhaps it's being used as a mechanism to gain that legal status in a way that wasn't fully intended when the law was put in place. But also, I think that people are increasingly seeming like they want to come to the United States for economic reasons and not necessarily because they're being persecuted for their race or religion or some of the other stipulations that were set out in 1951 Geneva Convention.
2: Dree, do we, please.
0: Sorry, but categorically saying that everyone who comes in on a visa and applies for asylum has committed fraud and come for economic reasons is not really the way to go. And to me, that strikes me as an executive overreach that directly circumvents the legal right to seek asylum that Congress has granted to people who are physically present.
2: Can you put a finer point, Dree, on some of the examples that you've seen over the years of people whose circumstances would have changed while they're here on those visas and would then need to apply for asylum?
0: Of course. So when people apply for visas, that's a different application process with different requirements than it is to apply for asylum. And for many temporary visas, they have to show that they have what's called non-immigrant intent, meaning that they don't intend to stay in the U.S. forever. And that's what this policy, I think, is at least in the text, targeting. And so people have come in and maybe rightfully have that non-immigrant intent to come in as a tourist, to come in and study as a student, to come in and work temporarily on a work visa. And during the time that they're here on those visas, there can be any number of things that can change their plans, right? So something can happen in their home country, war can break out, maybe a new government comes to power that places the person in danger. And additionally, some people's personal circumstances can change. For example, someone who comes in as a student might suddenly be able to feel comfortable being themselves and come out as gay. And those kinds of circumstances can place them in great danger at home, requiring them to then file for asylum after they're already physically here.
2: Rob, there does seem to be an evolution here. You mentioned the deportations, the promises that President Trump made when he was running for office. The second time, you know, there was so much focus on the southern border, on illegal immigration. And what we're talking about here, again, is people who are coming here legally. So are you seeing an evolution in the Trump administration's approach beyond the border, beyond this illegal entry, towards a system where there is this ongoing and constant review of people's status?
1: I do believe that's what you're seeing. Clearly, the Trump administration has made great progress on the southern border from a situation where it seemed the border was just thrown open under the Biden-Harris administration to a situation where almost from day one, President Trump said, we are going to seal the border, we're going to finish the border wall, we're going to ramp up enforcement along the border. And I don't want to say that problem has been solved, because obviously there are still people who are going to try to cross the southern border. But you have a situation now where, particularly in the first year, when there was a lot of fanfare around ICE and public demonstrations against ICE, Tom Homan and Mark Wayne Mullen, who's now leading the Department of Homeland Security, seem to have taken a different approach than Kristi Noem did. Mm-hmm. And I think that, again, you're just looking at a different aspect when it comes to legal immigration that the Trump administration is trying to enforce. There is a belief, whether you agree with it or not, that immigrants are taking away jobs from Americans. And I think that that is a concern that has really, you know, in so many ways animated not only Trump's first run for president, but certainly his second run. And J.D. Vance, who talks about the hollowing out of communities in the United States and the fact that Americans can't get jobs at locations because of immigrants who've come in and replaced them. Those are themes that you're going to consistently see over the next 2 years, particularly as the Republican Party has this debate about what the future is, particularly when it comes to immigration policy.
2: But certainly there are plenty of examples of industries and jobs where now that there has been this crackdown and people have been deported or self-deported, that there are no longer finding workers for those jobs. And I just want to put a fine point on this. You do agree with Dree when she says that circumstances of people's circumstances can change when they're here on a legal visa?
1: Oh, absolutely.
2: Therefore deserve asylum.
1: No, well, I wouldn't. I think that the cases should be evaluated individually. I mean, I wouldn't have like some wide sweeping. But I mean, the problem is that you have, 10 to 11 million B1, B2 visas granted every year. So there's a massive number. We're talking about, several hundred thousand, according to your reporting.
0: But they're not all applying for asylum, right?
1: Exactly, exactly. But my point is, we when we talk about this, it's not as if the administration has shut the door to tourist visas or student visas or some of the other things that you mentioned. There's still a pathway for those people to come to the United States, and there's still a pathway for them to apply for asylum if they believe the circumstances have changed.
2: Dree, how open is that pathway to, in general, apply for asylum in the United States?
0: Yeah, I mean, I think that this is my concern with this visa policy is that it's just another tool, another way to insert immigration enforcement into the legal immigration system. And we've seen that throughout the asylum system with efforts to basically treat the asylum system as another enforcement wing and to quickly, like an assembly line, move people to detention and deportation. And that's my concern with this policy, is that it's another way. It's not a policy intended, in my view, to root out fraud. It's a policy to make people very vulnerable to the administration's crackdown on legal immigration and to move people, funnel them very quickly into the detention and deportation regime.
2: I do want to take a closer look at what the numbers and the trends tell us, because the Trump administration's changes to the immigration system have already had consequences in the real world. Our Alex Baird unpacks those numbers.
3: Each year, the United States welcomes immigrants from around the world. Now, after accounting for departures throughout the 2010s, the country experienced a net migration gain of around 1 million people every year, with a low of 2018 under Donald Trump. That covers all visa types. But from 2022 through to the summer of 2024, there was a huge growth in inflows in the parolee and asylum seeker category, causing net migration to peak under Joe Biden at over 3 million people. Under Trump's second term, that number has come crashing down due to changes across the immigration system. That's a historic low, and it could go even lower. Now, if that continues that way, that is going to have a massive knock-on effect to this country. But why? Well, at the moment, the US population has been growing fairly steadily like this. But most of that is due to migration. Continue the high migration rate and the country continues to grow. You can see it right there. You get the drift. At the lower level, you actually start to get a downturn. Things start to slowly taper off in 2045, 2050. Now, at zero, that downturn very quickly gets into the millions, because the birth rate in this country isn't enough to keep the population growing. That has knock-on effects to almost everything. Fewer taxes paid, an aging population, all that sort of thing. What's interesting is that, as a group, migrants actually make this country money. And when you account for all the taxes migrants pay, then you subtract the services they use, you're left over with a surplus. And that surplus is huge. Between 1994 and 2023, that surplus came to $14.5 trillion. That's a lot of money. So very obviously, immigration policy has massive consequences. The question now is, what way will it go?

0: I want to pick up on something you were just saying, Dree. What do you think this is going to do in terms of a chilling effect for legitimate asylum seekers?
1: So I think, you know, people who need protection are going to flee, regardless what the U.S. policies are. So it's not going to deter people from coming to seek the protection that they need to survive. It also is not going to deter people from trying to pursue the legal avenues that are available to them to try to ask for protection. However, you know, being an immigration attorney and working with refugees and asylum seekers for so long, you know, I've seen that it's an incredibly difficult decision for people to apply for asylum. Right, even when they need that protection, because it means that they have to leave their homes forever and everything that they know behind. No one wants to do that. And I think, you know, tacking on a consequence, a legal consequence, a revocation of a visa, to even trying to access that protection, of course, I think would reasonably make that decision harder for people to apply.
0: What do you say, Rob, to the folks who are saying that this is not fixing a broken asylum system, that this is dismantling the right to apply for asylum in the United States?
2: Well, I think that conservatives have long argued that we do need to fix the asylum policy in the United States, and maybe it's outdated from when it was developed after World War II, right? So I think that that's where I was talking earlier about the role of Congress to step in here and actually have a legitimate debate about what the policy should be rather than it changing every few years when a new president takes office. So I'd say that that's one aspect of it. I think the other aspect of, and you heard it in that report, is there are legitimate concerns about some of the demographic changes that are happening in our country. The fact that that we're not at replacement level for births. And so I think that you have to tackle both of these issues simultaneously. And that's one of the things that I hope President Trump will be able to do in terms of setting policies. I think we should encourage Americans. First of all, one of the challenges for Americans and the reason they're not having more children is because we're in this affordability crisis. And it's not just immigrants who are coming here and experiencing those hardships. It's also American citizens who are. And they can't buy a home. They're delaying starting a family. They're having fewer kids. And so then we turn to a situation where we have to, as you saw in that report, rely on a foreign-born population to help supplement the population growth in our own country. And so there are a number of factors here that I think go into what the future policy debate might be.
0: Yeah, this is certainly not a debate that is unique to the United States. Mm-hmm. Dree?
1: Yeah, I agree that, you know, we need Congress and the courts to step up. Like, we have a right to asylum that Congress has expressly given to seek asylum for anyone who's physically here. But because of the lack of action, we have executive coming in from administration to administration and changing, exercising their authority to implement the laws that are on the books. And what we're seeing right now, in my view, is an executive overreach in that regard. When we have a statute on the books that has a right to apply for asylum for people who are physically present, and then we have consistent executive actions that are blocking access to that right, that is essentially a problem, because the right then that's in our laws is no longer a meaningful right if people cannot have a real way to access that right.
2: I think, you know, you brought up the courts. I think another aspect of it is, I mean, it seems like there's you would know better than me as an immigration lawyer, but there's an enormous backlog of individuals who are waiting for a final decision. And I don't know how you solve that problem. Maybe more immigration judges, but I mean, it just seems that is one of the things that certainly frustrates a lot of individuals, because you wait years with your status kind of in jeopardy. And so I think that I agree with you on that aspect, that there's a whole number of changes that probably need to take place. But in a divided political system in which we live in today, and obviously the midterm elections will decide if we have even more of a gridlock in Washington, D.C., I don't necessarily know that those changes are coming anytime soon.
0: Dree, you made the point that this is policy. This is a State Department policy that could go into effect that's different than a law. So who's actually doing the checking on these questions about asylum?
1: Right. So once a policy is enacted, right, it then is on the people who are representing individuals to see how what the impact is of that policy. And it's up to the courts to determine if that policy is within the bounds of the statute and the U.S. Constitution. And when a right exists, such as the right to apply for asylum, and then there's no actual meaningful access to that right, that is a constitutional due process issue that the courts should address.
0: Do you see this, Rob, as an extension of what we've seen previously from the State Department, this vetting over social media, revocations of visas over political activity? Are these all part and parcel about this broader, of a broader strategy?
2: I think so. I mean, you heard the statement, State Department say vocally and inconsistently that they view visas as a privilege. And so they are going to treat whatever means possible in their investigations and decision-making process that they determine is legal. And I think to your point, I mean, there will no doubt be a challenge to this. It'll end up in the courts like so many of the other policies that the Trump administration implements through executive order. We saw that during the first Trump administration. I believe it was the end of the Trump administration where those challenged some policies that Chad Wolf tried to put in place when it came to immigration. And because he was the acting secretary, it was stopped. And then Biden came in and changed it. So it all speaks to the need for some clarity. And I think that's the role with Congress being its Article I authority really could bring to the equation here.
0: I do want to highlight some other action that the Trump administration has taken because they've also been targeting other legal immigration routes. I want to put this up on the screen. It wants to permanently increase the cost of H-1B visas to over $103,000. And those used to cost up to just $5,000. And then the State Department has temporarily paused issuing immigrant visas all around the world. The pause began in early August and is expected to last until at least mid-September. So, Dree, what are your biggest legal concerns with revoking visas on this scale?
1: I think, you know, what we're seeing is not individualized assessments on whether a visa should be revoked, and instead this kind of categorical approach to revoke visas and make them more vulnerable, right, to feeding into the detention and deportation machine. And the visa question is only one of many. It's one piece of this puzzle, of this strategy to funnel as many people as possible into detention, into deportation, and to get them out of this country. And we've seen it with the dismantling of the asylum system, the dismantling of the legal immigration system, and the use of enforcement in any potential way that the administration can use it.
0: What happens to a person if they claim asylum on their legal visa and it's under review? Are they allowed to keep living, keep working, keep walking around the streets, or are they detained?
1: So if someone is seeking asylum, and I don't want to speculate because we haven't seen what the written policy is on this yet or how it's going to be implemented, but if someone's seeking asylum and their underlying visa is revoked, that makes them extremely vulnerable to detention and deportation because that revocation has a flag in the system, and ICE will see that flag, Immigration and Customs Enforcement, and it makes them very vulnerable to detention. It also makes them vulnerable to being unable to present their case before U.S. Citizenship and Immigration Services and instead funneled directly to the immigration courts based on removability because of a visa revocation. And what we've seen in the immigration courts is that there's no due process for asylum seekers at this time. There's, you know, third country removals happening. There's pretermission of asylum claims before they're even allowed to present them, and just on and on and on. And this is part of the puzzle that the Trump administration is putting into place.
0: It does appear clear that this is the next step or a next step in the broader efforts by this administration to crack down on immigration. It's fascinating because, of course, these people are here legally. As you note, Dree, this is not in effect yet, so we will be watching this closely. We have to leave it there. Really appreciate your time and your thoughts today. Rob Bluey and Dree Kolopi, thank you both very much. Appreciate
2: thank
0: it.
2: You.
0: And that's all from myself and the team here in Washington. I want to hand it back to Alex Baird and Al Jazeera's global headquarters in Doha.
3: Well, that's it from This Is America. We'll be back on Monday when we take a look at who gets to control the world's largest proven oil reserves. That's at 18:30 GMT or 2:30 p.m. Eastern here in the United States. Bye for now.

In the Philippines, exorcisms are in high demand. Priests in Asia's largest Catholic nation say there's been a surge in cases of demons taking over people's bodies. But mental health professionals warn exorcisms can be harmful. 101 East investigates. The Philippines, speak of the devil. On Al Jazeera.

0: image is reviewed, every detail examined, because accuracy is everything. Beyond the headlines, providing context, insight, and meaning. Seeking balance in every narrative we cover. Al Jazeera, from the front lines to the newsroom to you.
1: The human cost of war.
2: In any war, civilians, they're not the main target. But in Bosnia, they were the main target.
3: He could have taken 7,000 Muslim men prisoner, but yet he chose to kill those people.
1: And the historic trials that led to the founding of the International Criminal Court.
4: There was never an expectation that presidents and leaders would be arrested.
1: Srebrenica, genocide on trial on Al Jazeera.
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0: Hello, I'm Rob Matheson. This is the News Hour live from Doha. Coming up in the next 60 minutes, U.S. Envoy Steve Witkoff and Jared Kushner head to Moscow and Kyiv, a renewed effort by Washington to restart negotiations to end the conflict. Nine days underground, a story of survival in Nepal after two workers are rescued from the rubble of a hydropower plant. Reports of more than 100 fighters killed as the conflict between Yemen's Ansarullah Houthis and government forces gets deeper.
1: Plus, the Trump administration is planning what could become the largest mass visa repeal in U.S. history. What that means for millions of people who are pursuing the American dream. That's later on This Is America.
0: Peace talks between Russia and Ukraine could be revived after months of stalled diplomacy. U.S. negotiators Steve Witkoff and Jared Kushner are heading to Moscow and Kyiv this weekend with a new proposal. President Trump says there is a good chance of ending the war, but the diplomatic push comes as strikes intensify and the front line remains largely frozen. Dmitry Medvedenko reports.
2: They are Donald Trump's hand-picked men to resolve the Russia-Ukraine war.
3: Steve Witkoff and Jared Kushner, the two great negotiators, they've done a great job, and we sent them over to see whether or not we can get something done, and there may be a good chance that we'll do it.
2: This is one of the latest meetings they've had with Russian and Ukrainian officials in January in Abu Dhabi.
4: The United States military...
2: Then, Trump began his war in Iran. Operations. Not only did that make holding talks in the Middle East unsafe, it has moved the Ukraine war out of Washington's focus. Now, 6 months later, Kushner and Witkoff are coming to visit Moscow and Kyiv. While they visited Russia before, they will be heading to Ukraine for the first time, something Volodymyr Zelensky has pointed out repeatedly.
5: I think that we need to see American negotiation group in Ukraine. They've never been here. I think it's important not all, also for us. It's useful for them to understand, to see people, that the life is going on. But we want to stop this war. It's meant to stop Russia.
2: The conflict has changed over these 6 months. Ukraine has intensified its strikes on Russia and widened the scope of targets. It's caused fuel shortages after strikes on refineries, as well as massive economic damage to Russia's largest online retailers. All this ahead of Russian parliamentary elections in 2 weeks. Moscow has not taken kindly to these developments, striking Kyiv on a daily basis in response. The Kremlin says it's too early to be optimistic about peace.
6: There is

0: Но каких-то конкретных пока предпосылок, к сожалению, нет. Работа продолжается, контакты продолжаются.
1: Russia holds around 20% of Ukraine's territory with slow gains in the east, and it wants these gains recognized in any settlement. When he started his second term, Donald Trump promised to end the war in 24 hours. It's been 1.5 years since he's been in office, and the end is nowhere in sight. Dmitry Medvedenko, Al Jazeera.
2: Let's speak to our White House correspondent, Kimberly Hawkett. So we have a proposal to end the war. Again, are we likely to see a breakthrough this time, given the fact it is notable that both Steve Witkoff and Jared Kushner not only going to Moscow, but they're going to Kyiv as well?
3: There is the hope here in Washington that there can be some progress, and that's why the U.S. president, speaking to reporters in the Oval Office, said that he has essentially deployed these two envoys, Jared Kushner and Steve Witkoff, in order to try and bring about an end to the war that, it is noted, he campaigned on being able to solve in a day. And now, a year and a half into the president's term, there still is no resolution. So what we know is that there is a proposal, and what that contains is still unclear. We've reached out to the White House. It has not revealed what is in this proposal. We do know from the Russian side, there are reports that this is something that is still ongoing and that nothing has been agreed to in terms of preconditions, if you will. But what we do know from media reports here in the United States is that any proposal is likely to include some sort of ceasefire, and that it would also include security guarantees for Ukraine. To that end, there are reports that there is going to be a four-day ceasefire while Jared Kushner and Steve Witkoff are in Ukraine in order to enable that visit. Now, the U.S. president was asked about the ongoing attacks that seem to be expanding by Russia, namely the allegations by Germany that Russia attacked with a drone an airport in Germany. The U.S. president maintains that he has spoken to Vladimir Putin and the desire is not to reach into an attack NATO territory.
2: That's our White House correspondent, Kimberly Harker. Kimberly, thank you very much indeed. Well, as those diplomatic efforts gather pace, fighting on the ground continues. A Russian drone attack has hit the headquarters of Ukraine's security service. At least 12 people were reported to have been injured in the attack on the SBU in the capital, Kyiv. The agency is considered vital to Ukraine's war effort, coordinating strikes against Russia's war machine and energy sites. Volodymyr Zelensky has instructed the agency's head to respond in a tit-for-tat manner. Audrey McAlpine reports from Kyiv.
4: This police car is blocking the road to the security services of Ukraine, otherwise known as the SBU, which was hit on Friday afternoon by what appeared to be a Russian drone. Now, it's an unprecedented attack, not just because of the target itself, but also because it happened right here in the very center of Ukraine's capital. And it comes after 9 consecutive days of nearly non-stop Russian attacks. Nearly hourly air raid sirens followed by waves of drones that have hit things like warehouses, which have destroyed over 90% of Ukraine's modern food storage. Now, in response to this attack, President Zelensky met with the chief of the SBU and vowed to retaliate against Russia in kind. But it also comes as there are plans for a visit from U.S. Special Envoys Witkoff and Kushner, which would be the very first visit of its kind and viewed here in Ukraine as an effort to rekindle peace talks mediated by the United States between Russia and Ukraine. But what's at the forefront of most Ukrainians' minds in light, really, of this attack on the SBU is that if Russia can hit a target like that right in the very center of the city, what else could it hit? Audrey McAlpine, Al Jazeera, Kyiv.
2: But the strikes are going both ways. Ukraine has also targeted Russia, launching an attack on the southern resort city of Sochi. Ukraine says an air defense unit and 2 oil depots were also hit. The local governor is warning that the strikes could cause fuel shortages. Ukraine has increasingly targeted Russia's energy and logistics infrastructure this year. It's aimed at disrupting supplies and inflicting economic damage.

0: And there's renewed hope in Nepal for more than 150 people still believed to be trapped inside hydropower tunnels. Two workers were rescued 9 days after a devastating flash flood in the Himalayas. Search crews say they'll continue their efforts and they won't give up hope. Al Jazeera's Tony Cheng reports from the site.
1: It was a moment many wanted, but few dared hope for. Survivors pulled from the tunnels of a hydroelectric station on the Trishuli River. The first, Kabir Mahajan, carried to safety on the backs of rescue workers after being trapped for 9 days, and Sanjay Sar on a stretcher, both incredibly lucky to be alive. As the day progressed, rescue workers seemed to have a second wind and added urgency at the entrance to the tunnel network. A long yellow pipe of compressed air fed underground. Not for the rescuers, but in the hope that they're going to find other survivors.
2: They think there are more to come. It's the first ray of light in what's been a very dark episode in Nepalese history.
1: Watching eagerly family and friends of some of those trapped inside. Min Kumari, waiting for news of her niece Shanti Tamang, a worker inside the plant, and finally some signs of hope.
3: I heard two people had been rescued, and that's why I came with the villagers. I am still hopeful she's alive.
1: But as the rescuers push on into the chamber where they thought they might find others, those hopes start to fade. Messages shouted out of the tunnel. The chamber they thought might be open is filled with mud and debris. Eventually, the rescue team emerges, and the news is not good.
4: If you go inside, like you can see, like on the top of only a little bit, like 10 feet only left. Otherwise, all of the place is filled with these duds.
2: Do you think there's any chance for any more survivors?
4: In this stage, like it's very few chances, only. But we can't lose the hope.
1: No one wants to say they're giving up, but for the relatives watching, the meaning is understood as they make the painful journey back home. Tony Cheng, Al Jazeera, on the banks of the Trishuli River, Nepal.
0: President Trump says the U.S. is in full control of the conflict with Iran. He claims Washington is closely tracking the movements of Iranian forces. Trump singled out activity around Pickaxe Mountain. It's a heavily fortified site near the Natanz nuclear facility. He warned that the U.S. could strike if it sees anything of concern.
5: Iran will not have a nuclear weapon, because if they did, you probably wouldn't be standing here very long. Iran will not have a nuclear weapon. We've stopped them from having. We may hit Pickaxe very soon. We know everybody that's moving everywhere, all over Iran. And if anything goes bad, we hit them. We hit them hard.
0: Well, the U.S. has imposed sanctions on a Turkish bank as part of its efforts to economically isolate Iran. It's the latest move since Treasury Secretary Scott Bessent announced Washington's so-called Operation Economic Outcast last week. The department accused Golden Global and its subsidiaries of helping Iran to transfer oil revenues from China to Turkey. The bank says it's fulfilled all local and international banking compliance rules. Going to bring in Giorgio Caffiero. He is the CEO of Gulf State Analytics. It's a Washington, D.C.-based geopolitical risk consulting firm, and he's joining us live from Washington, D.C. Good to have you back on Al Jazeera. Let's talk about the sanctions, first of all. Iran has been under sanctions for decades. In your assessment, do these latest sanctions from the U.S. make any difference?
6: Well, first of all, thanks so much for having me back on the program. Obviously, the intensification of the U.S. economic pressure on Iran, which we now know the EU has recently joined, is going to definitely make life much more difficult and unbearable for tens of millions of Iranians. The daily economic challenges and the humanitarian crises in Iran are certainly set to worsen as a consequence of the Trump administration's Operation Economic Outcast. That is difficult to deny. But there's another question, though, is will this economic pressure result in the Trump administration achieving its objectives? When it comes to this question, I have serious doubts. As you rightly point out, for many years, Iran has been under intense economic pressure. and living under sanctions has been a reality for Iran for many, many years. And over time, the Iranians have found many ways to circumvent pressure. And I think clearly in the context of the current U.S.-Iran crisis, it's very clear that the Islamic Republic has cards to play that can make the U.S. and other countries pay a very steep price for imposing this intensified economic pressure on Iran. Also, the big question here also has to do with China. Obviously, since the first Trump administration sabotaged the JCPOA back in 2018, China has been the most important trade partner for Iran, the most important country when it comes to Iran's quest to circumvent Western pressure. And if the Trump administration is not going to challenge China on its Iran relations, I think it's quite clear that China, as an Asian giant, is going to be able to help Iran weather this storm.
0: I want to widen this out a little bit. Just talk about your assessment of the position of the Gulf states in this, which, of course, have been central to so much of the conflict that's been going on between the U.S. and Iran. There was a press conference just in the last 24 hours. Vice President J.D. Vance said a worldwide energy crisis is being averted because the U.S. is escorting ships through the Strait of Hormuz. He also was reluctant to call it a war. He was talking about saying that the major conflict, major military action had not been happening. If the U.S. appears to be downgrading the nature of the war, the conflict, and Iran appears to be fairly intent on retaining the U.S. in that conflict, where does that leave the Gulf states who are trying to get their oil and gas supplies out of the Strait of Hormuz and into the rest of the world?
6: Well, I think the short answer to your question is in a very bad place. You know, I think at this point, the Trump administration basically wants to avoid having the U.S. and Iran locked into some sort of all-out war with massive military operations taking place. But at the same time, the Trump administration does not want to make humiliating concessions to Tehran. And it seems as if the U.S. is in a certain place that the Trump administration, for the most part, seems to accept as kind of a balance in between those two scenarios. And in this context, the struggle for control over Strait of Hormuz sits at the heart of the U.S.-Iran crisis, and it's fair to it's safe to bet that U.S.-Iran military clashes will probably continue taking place unless there is sort of a comprehensive settlement to the crisis. And within this context, I think it's pretty clear that GCC states, as well as Jordan, are going to be Iran's main targets when it chooses to lash out in response to U.S. strikes on Iran. And this is very bad news for the Gulf Arab states because they are trying to diversify their economies away from oil and gas. They need to lure a tremendous amount of foreign direct investment. They want to attract many tourists. They want to develop sectors such as entertainment so that they can diversify their economies. And if there are Iranian missiles and drones that continue to hit targets in their countries, it's going to be very difficult, perhaps impossible, to imagine them successfully achieving these diversification, economic diversification and development agendas. So again, the short answer is this is a very bad set of circumstances from the perspective of the GCC states that are going to permanently be Iran's neighbors.
0: I appreciate you taking the time to break that down for us. Sergio Cafiero, thank you very much indeed for being with us on Al Jazeera. Well, intense battles are underway in Yemen between the Ansarullah Houthis and the internationally recognized government. A Houthi source has told Al Jazeera that over 100 fighters have been killed from both sides during 2 days of fighting. They're fighting for control of an area on the Red Sea. Now, the conflict began early on Thursday when the Houthis reportedly launched attacks in Taiz in the southwest. The Yemeni armed forces say they've recaptured Al-Khazan Hill. It's a fiercely contested stronghold considered to be strategically important. Yusuf Mari is in Yemen's capital, Sana'a.
7: Continuing and very much raging as we speak, the fierce clashes are taking place in western Taiz and southern Hudaydah. The aim seems to be by the Ansar al Houthis to push towards Bab al Mandab, to push, gain territories towards the city and the Red Sea port of Al Mukha. What they seek to do, according to experts, is to take control of the strategic areas alongside the Red Sea coastal line, which starts with gaining grounds in southern Hudaydah and gaining grounds west of Taiz. They're basically launching various military operations aimed at gaining territory over Yemeni government-controlled areas. And according to military officials from the internationally recognized government, the Ansar al Houthis have been able to take some of those territories, mainly in western Taiz. They've managed to take over a strategic military base, which is settled on top of a strategic mountain that gives the Ansar al Houthis overview of the entire area. According to Yemeni military officials, reinforcements are on the way. They are taking place, and fierce clashes are breaking out between both sides. The goal here for the internationally recognized Yemeni government forces is not so much to gain territory, but to recapture the areas that have fallen under the control of the Ansar al Yemeni group.
0: Israeli airstrikes have killed 3 people across southern Lebanon. 23 others have been injured. The strikes hit several areas, including the districts of Tyre and Nabatea. Israel's military confirmed the attacks, saying they were responding to a drone launched by Hezbollah. And Israeli settlers have attacked Palestinians in the village of Al-Mukhir in the occupied West Bank. They were travelling to a funeral for 2 Palestinian men killed by Israeli forces on Wednesday. People say the Israeli army provided cover for the settlers and fired tear gas inside the village. Al-Mukhir has faced repeated settler attacks in recent months. Israeli bulldozers have flattened the Palestinian village of Hirbet al-Taban in the occupied West Bank. The area was declared a military training zone in 2022, even though it's home to dozens of families. Since then, Israeli attacks and land grabs have been escalating. People refuse to leave their lands, and days after the village was razed, they're already rebuilding their homes, Nida Ibrahim reports.
8: The moment Palestinians see Israeli bulldozers inching closer, they know what to do. They scramble to collect their belongings, save some of the furniture, minimize the damage before the demolition. Not one home was left standing in Hirbet al-Taban in Masafer Yatta, in the southern occupied West Bank. The bulldozers also destroyed livestock barns and water tanks. The entire village is in ruins. Hirbet al-Taban was home to 12 families. More than 70 people lived here. Most were born here. They know no other land. They have no other home. After the demolition, they know the drill. They start picking up the pieces of a life now ruined. The next step? Finding somewhere to sleep.
9: My husband owns a blacksmith workshop. It was destroyed with the equipment inside. We went there for the night, but the children were scared when they saw snakes. They refused to sleep there, and they stayed awake all night. Some slept on the ground, others on top of cars.
8: It's not the first time this village has been razed, or others, in Masafer Yatta. Israeli attempts to force Palestinians out of the area have been escalating, particularly after it was declared a military training zone in 2022. The neighboring village of Khalt al-Dabi' was destroyed last year. It made headlines when it was featured in the Oscar-winning documentary No Other Land. People refused to leave, even when the violence turned fatal. People here say if they leave, Israeli settlers will be quick to replace them. They say the firing zone designation is yet another tactic Israeli authorities use to take over Palestinian land. And that's why they know what they have to do. Israelis demolish, Palestinians rebuild, they tell us, because the mere act of staying home, despite the fear, pain and destruction, has become a struggle in itself. Whether they choose it or not, it's also an act of resistance. Nida Ibrahim, Al Jazeera, Occupied West Bank, Palestine.
0: Argentina's president, Javier Milei, has put the long-running dispute over the Malvinas, or the Falkland Islands, back in the spotlight. His government's announced plans of tougher sanctions against companies involved in exploiting natural resources around the British-controlled islands. The UK government's responded to Milei's comments, saying its position on the island's sovereignty

0: remains unchanged. Rory Challens reports.
1: The UK has responded to President Javier Milei's comments on the Falkland Islands. Ed Miliband, the Foreign Secretary, wrote on X, the UK's position on the Falkland Islands is unwavering. And similar from the Defence Secretary, Wes Streeting. He wrote, the Falklands are British because the Falkland Islanders choose to be British. The islands are off the coast of Argentina, 12,700 kilometres from London, but who owns them has been disputed for three centuries. In the 1700s, French colonists arrived, and later England and Spain argued over them. Then, in the early 1800s, Britain vied for control with a short-lived colony backed by the newly independent government in Buenos Aires. Then, in 1833, Britain secured control with a naval garrison, the start of continuous British settlement. Today, that population numbers more than 3,000. The islanders repeatedly say they want to stay a British overseas territory under the right to self-determination enshrined in the UN Charter. Argentina sees it differently. It says British control was won by force and that the islanders are descendants of colonists. Argentina tried force of its own in 1982 and was defeated in the Falklands War, but the dispute still festers. Rory Challens, Al Jazeera, Westminster.
0: Two senior officials from the right-wing Reform UK party have stepped down, pending an investigation into new accusations that the party broke donation rules. The allegations come at a challenging time for Reform, which has been holding its annual conference in Birmingham on Friday. Sonia Gallego reports.
2: Nigel Farage knows how to work a crowd. Among loyal followers at the Reform UK conference in Birmingham, he was in his element. But beneath it all are the growing questions about the party's finances that just won't go away, as further accusations of irregular funding came to light. This is the centre of the latest controversy. Footage purporting to show two senior Reform figures arranging for a financial donation from the US. Undercover investigators say it was to pay for polling commissioned by the party. Accusations denied by Farage.
3: For over a year, and at a huge financial cost, they have targeted Reform figures. Make no mistake, this was an exercise in entrapment. Let me be clear, the party has done nothing wrong, taken no illegal money. In fact, no money was taken at all.
2: Beyond the conference bubble, Reform has already made its mark in this area of Birmingham, where electoral gains reflected the party's rise and the pitfalls that have come with it.
4: Only a few months ago, it seemed that Reform were redrawing Britain's political map, winning council seats and leading national opinion polls. But with that success also comes greater scrutiny, the kind that Nigel Farage himself has often turned on others.
2: Support for Reform has slumped. They're now in third place in national opinion polls, but fans of Farage are sticking with him for now.
5: I haven't thought too much about that because I don't believe he's dishonest.
2: But not everyone agrees.
6: It just goes to show you that you can't trust anything, really, doesn't it? It just goes to show that, you know, they're all smoke and mirrors. They'll say what they want to get into power. And as soon as they do, it's back to the same old thing. Who do you trust? You can't trust any of them.
2: Farage may have risen on a tide of distrust with establishment politics, but the closer he and Reform get to power, the harder it seems to be untouched by its realities. Sonia Gallego, Al Jazeera, Birmingham.
0: Member states of the UN have overwhelmingly voted in favour of a world map showing the true size of the African continent. Togo introduced the draft, urging countries to shift away from this widely used 16th century map. It distorts the relative size of land masses by expanding those nearer the poles. Now, Africa appears smaller than Europe, despite being about three times larger. 164 member states supported the change. Only the US voted against it.
7: This issue goes far beyond just the sphere of map making or cartography. It has to do with cognitive justice, with access to precise geographical knowledge, the dignity of peoples, historic memory, and the fight against representations that we have inherited and have an influence on perception.
0: And still ahead on Al Jazeera, we're going to take a look at how the Trump administration's immigration plans ahead of the midterm elections.
8: Exclusive reports.
9: This is an area where so many people come for work, for trade, for tourism as well. This community has just been devastated by this tragedy. It is so hard to describe what we're seeing right now.
8: With detailed coverage.
10: Jebret Sheikh, one of the biggest cities along the exports road, is now a ghost town.
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11: Waves of drones have been launched into the capital during the daytime. Usually these attacks happen at night.
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0: You're watching Al Jazeera. A reminder of our top stories this hour. A Russian drone attack has hit Ukraine's security service headquarters in Kyiv. It comes as U.S. negotiators prepare to visit Moscow and Kyiv. Renewed hope in Nepal after two workers were pulled out alive from a hydropower plant tunnel 9 days after a devastating flash flood. And President Trump says the U.S. is in full control of the conflict with Iran. He says Washington is closely tracking Iranian forces. Trump's threatened further strikes around Pickax Mountain if the U.S. sees any concerning activity. We're going to go to Alex Markert, Alex Baird and her team in Washington, D.C.
1: This is America, and this is Brightwood in DC, where more than half of the population were born overseas. This is a nation built on migrants who have contributed billions of dollars worth to the economy. But net migration hit negative last year for the first time in half a century. So when a nation of immigrants stops taking them in, what does it have to gain or lose? We'll have more on that in a moment. But first, Alex Marquardt in our DC studio.
2: Thank you, Alex. The United States is home to more than 3.5 million immigrants who are here on temporary visas. Now, they're here for all kinds of reasons, to work, to study, or just go on vacation. But the Trump administration is planning what could become the largest mass visa revocation in U.S. history, going after immigrants who have claimed legal asylum in the United States. Now, it's a legal battleground that could redefine who gets to live the American dream. Our Manuel Rapallo explains.
3: For millions around the world, getting a U.S. visa first means clearing a government screening process. That means applying for the visa, being vetted, obtaining that visa, and eventually being given access into the country. But under tighter immigration controls by the Trump administration, that screening doesn't end after a person enters the country.
4: There are some times we'll deny people visas because of activities they've undertaken overseas. Other times it's people that have visas but are in the United States doing things that run counter to our national interest. And the law gives us the right, and in fact, I would argue the obligation, to remove people like that from our country.
3: It's all part of a dramatic expansion of immigration enforcement beyond the U.S. border. The Trump administration has touted 15 months with zero releases of undocumented migrants, announced efforts to restrict birthright citizenship, and expanded visa requirements for millions of tourists and foreign visitors. Now the administration is preparing what could become the largest mass revocation in American history. Up to 200,000 visas are under review. The people under scrutiny, holders of business and tourist visas who entered the country legally, then applied for asylum. According to the U.S. Department of State, these stricter measures are designed to crack down on abuse. Explicitly characterizing the act of obtaining a visa in order to seek asylum as fraud and grounds for visa revocation.

0: The tighter measures have faced pushback, as U.S. law does allow people already in the country to apply for asylum, regardless of their immigration status. The clash between those two principles is now becoming the latest test of a much broader system, something the U.S. State Department calls continuous vetting. In short, this means visa holders can continue to face scrutiny after their visas are issued. And to do so, the administration has expanded online and social media reviews while targeting visa holders over criminal conduct, national security concerns, and immigration violations. The administration says more than 175,000 visas have already been revoked since Trump returned to office. For the administration, the tougher measures are about ensuring that visa holders continue to meet the standards required of them. But the asylum review process pushes that principle into new territory by asking foreigners not only whether they qualify for a visa when they first apply, but whether or not they can keep it if they then pursue a different immigration pathway. Manuel Rapallo, Al Jazeera, the State Department.
1: And here to discuss the Trump administration's latest crackdown on immigration, we have Rob Bluey. He is the president and executive editor of the conservative news outlet, The Daily Signal, and Dree Kolopi, a U.S. immigration lawyer and the managing director of representation at Human Rights First. Rob and Dree, thank you both so much for joining me. Rob, this review of these B-1 and B-2 visas, as they're known, for all kinds of reasons, travel, work, vacation, there's now this asylum review. So this could be potentially a huge move against people who came here legally. So how is this not targeting people who used this legal maneuver?
2: Well, I think you need to take a step back and look at it in the broader context of what President Trump promised during his two campaigns for president, both obviously in 2015 and 2016, when immigration was really the centerpiece of what catapulted him to the forefront of the Republican Party, and then again in 2024. I mean, he said he was going to carry out the largest deportation in U.S. history, so I'm not surprised necessarily that they're looking at all of the different levers that they might be able to pull. Now, to the specific answer of your question, the concern that the State Department and others in his administration have is that people who came here on these B-1 or B-2 visas are now using that as an opportunity to stay here longer by claiming asylum. And I think that that is what they are targeting specifically, because they are worried that that is skipping the line for others who are trying to immigrate legally by giving them an opportunity to stay longer in the United States for economic purposes.
1: Dree, do you agree that if someone comes here, for example, on a tourist visa, and they intend to claim asylum, that that's an abuse of the system?
3: I don't. I think people can come to the United States through a variety of ways, and coming on a visa is, when once they're here, their intentions can change. So I think the issue here is the categorical assumption that everyone who has entered on a visa and then applies for asylum has somehow committed fraud. The asylum application is legal. Congress expressly said that anyone physically present in the United States can apply for asylum, regardless of how they entered or what visa or status that they have. And so categorically saying that all of these people have somehow committed fraud is not supported. Facts.
1: So are you saying that this perceived or alleged abuse or misuse, anything, say, alleging that this is a loophole, that that's not against the law?
3: Well, I think the State Department already has tools to identify during the visa application process if people are misusing the visa process and misusing the type of visa based on their intent. And so I think, you know, those tools are there for a reason. And of course, you know, sometimes they may be abused. But I think, you know, plenty of people come in on visas and do so lawfully and then later apply for asylum. And so the two are not mutually exclusive.
2: One thing you brought up Congress, and I think this is one area where Congress has really should step up into the debate. There's, you know, frustration, I think, on the part of conservatives and even liberals that too much action comes out of the White House, whether it be a Democrat or a Republican. And Congress really probably needs to clarify, to your point, what the rules should be, because it's changing every

0: every 4 years, it seems, whether it's President Biden or President Trump, and that creates obviously confusion. Conservatives need to have compassion for those who are seeking a better life. At the same time, I think we expect people to follow the rules. And if you're not necessarily following the rules, I think that that's one of those issues that animates a lot of conservatives and certainly has propelled Donald Trump into the position where he holds today.
1: What do you think the rules should be for someone who's claiming asylum? Where should they be doing that from? From the country they're trying to flee?
0: I think probably ideally, yeah. I mean, if you, I agree with your point that circumstances in those countries could certainly change. If they came here on a B1 or B2 visa and then the situation at home deteriorated or changed, certainly the law would give them the opportunity to seek asylum. I think that what you're seeing in terms of the hundreds of thousands of applications, perhaps it's being used as a mechanism to gain that legal status in a way that wasn't fully intended when the law was put in place. But also, I think that people are increasingly seeming like they want to come to the United States for economic reasons and not necessarily because they're being persecuted for their race or religion or some of the other stipulations that were set out in the 1951 Geneva Convention.
1: Dree, do we, please.
2: Sorry, but categorically saying that everyone who comes in on a visa and applies for asylum has committed fraud and come for economic reasons is not really the way to go. And to me, that strikes me as an executive overreach that directly circumvents the legal right to seek asylum that Congress has granted to people who are physically present.
1: Can you put a finer point, Dree, on some of the examples that you've seen over the years of people whose circumstances would have changed while they're here on those visas and would then need to apply for asylum?
2: Of course. So when people apply for visas, that's a different application process with different requirements than it is to apply for asylum. And for many temporary visas, they have to show that they have what's called non-immigrant intent, meaning that they don't intend to stay in the U.S. forever. And that's what this policy, I think, is at least in the text, targeting. And so people have come in and maybe rightfully have that non-immigrant intent to come in as a tourist, to come in and study as a student, to come in and work temporarily on a work visa. And during the time that they're here on those visas, there can be any number of things that can change their plans, right? So something can happen in their home country, war can break out, maybe a new government comes to power that places the person in danger. And additionally, some people's personal circumstances can change. For example, someone who comes in as a student might suddenly be able to feel comfortable being themselves and come out as gay. And those kinds of circumstances can place them in great danger at home, requiring them to then file for asylum after they're already physically here.
1: Rob, there does seem to be an evolution here. You mentioned the deportations, the promises that President Trump made when he was running for office. The second time, you know, there was so much focus on the southern border, on illegal immigration. And what we're talking about here, again, is people who are coming here legally. So are you seeing an evolution in the Trump administration's approach beyond the border, beyond this illegal entry, towards a system where there is this ongoing and constant review of people's status?
0: I do believe that's what you're seeing. Clearly, the Trump administration has made great progress on the southern border from a situation where it seemed the border was just thrown open under the Biden-Harris administration to a situation where almost from day one, President Trump said, we are going to seal the border, we're going to finish the border wall, we're going to ramp up enforcement along the border. And I don't want to say that problem has been solved, because obviously there are still people who are going to try to cross the southern border. But you have a situation now where, particularly in the first year, when there was a lot of fanfare around ICE and public demonstrations against ICE, Tom Homan and Mark Wayne Mullen, who's now leading the Department of Homeland Security, seem to have taken a different approach than Kristi Noem did. Mm-hmm. And I think that, again, you're just looking at a different aspect when it comes to legal immigration that the Trump administration is trying to enforce. There is a belief, whether you agree with it or not, that immigrants are taking away jobs from Americans. And I think that that is a concern that has really, you know, in so many ways animated not only Trump's first run for president, but certainly his second run. And J.D. Vance, who talks about the hollowing out of communities in the United States and the fact that Americans can't get jobs at locations because of immigrants who've come in and replaced them. Those are themes that you're going to consistently see over the next 2 years, particularly as the Republican Party has this debate about what the future is, particularly when it comes to immigration policy.
1: But certainly there are plenty of examples of industries and jobs where now that there has been this crackdown and people have been deported or self-deported, that they're no longer finding workers for those jobs. And I just want to put a fine point on this. You do agree with Dree when she says that circumstances of people's circumstances can change when they're here on a legal visa?
0: Oh, absolutely.
1: And therefore deserve asylum.
0: I think that the cases should be evaluated individually. I mean, I wouldn't have like some wide sweeping, but I mean, the problem is that you have, 10 to 11 million B1, B2 visas granted every year. So there's a massive number. We're talking about, several hundred thousand, according to your reporting.
2: But they're not all applying for asylum.
0: Exactly. But my point is, we when we talk about this, it's not as if the administration has shut the door to tourist visas or student visas or some of the other things that you mentioned. There's still a pathway for those people to come to the United States, and there's still a pathway for them to apply for asylum if they believe the circumstances have changed.
1: Dree, how open is that pathway to, in general, apply for asylum in the United States?
2: Yeah, I mean, I think that this is my concern with this visa policy is that it's just another tool, another way to insert immigration enforcement into the legal immigration system. And we've seen that throughout the asylum system with efforts to basically treat the asylum system as another enforcement wing and to quickly, like an assembly line, move people to detention and deportation. And that's my concern with this policy, is that it's another way. It's not a policy intended, in my view, to root out fraud. It's a policy to make people very vulnerable to the administration's crackdown on legal immigration and to move people, funnel them very quickly into the detention and deportation regime.
1: I do want to take a closer look at what the numbers and the trends tell us, because the Trump administration's changes to the immigration system have already had consequences in the real world. Our Alex Baird unpacks those numbers.
3: Each year, the United States welcomes immigrants from around the world. Now, after accounting for departures throughout the 2010s, the country experienced a net migration gain of around 1 million people every year, with a low of 2018 under Donald Trump. That covers all visa types. But from 2022 through to the summer of 2024, there was a huge growth in inflows in the parolee and asylum seeker category, causing net migration to peak under Joe Biden at over 3 million people. Under Trump's second term, that number has come crashing down due to changes across the immigration system. That's a historic low, and it could go even lower. Now, if that continues that way, that is going to have a massive knock-on effect to this country. But why? Well, at the moment, the US population has been growing fairly steadily like this. But most of that is due to migration. Continue the high migration rate and the country continues to grow. You can see it right there. You get the drift. At the lower level, you actually start to get a downturn. Things start to slowly taper off at 2045, 2050. Now at zero, that downturn very quickly gets into the millions, because the birth rate in this country isn't enough to keep the population growing. That has knock-on effects to almost everything. Fewer taxes paid, an aging population, all that sort of thing. What's interesting is that as a group, migrants actually make this country money. And when you account for all the taxes migrants pay, then you subtract the services they use, you're left over with a surplus. And that surplus is huge. Between 1994 and 2023, that surplus came to $14.5 trillion. That's a lot of money. So very obviously, immigration policy has massive consequences. The question now is, what way will it go?
1: I want to pick up on something you were just saying, Dree. What do you think this is going to do in terms of a chilling effect for legitimate asylum seekers?
2: So I think, people who need protection are going to flee, regardless what the U.S. policies are. So it's not going to deter people from coming to seek the protection that they need to survive. It also is not going to deter people from trying to pursue the legal avenues that are available to them to try to ask for protection. However, you know, being an immigration attorney and working with refugees and asylum seekers for so long, you know, I've

0: that it's an incredibly difficult decision for people to apply for asylum, right? Even when they need that protection, because it means that they have to leave their homes forever and everything that they know behind. No one wants to do that. And I think, you know, tacking on a consequence, a legal consequence, a revocation of a visa, to even trying to access that protection, of course, I think would reasonably make that decision harder for people to apply.
1: What do you say, Rob, to the folks who are saying that this is not fixing a broken asylum system, that this is dismantling the right to apply for asylum in the United States?
2: Well, I think that conservatives have long argued that we do need to fix the asylum policy in the United States, and maybe it's outdated from when it was developed after World War II, right? So I think that that's where I was talking earlier about the role of Congress to step in here and actually have a legitimate debate about what the policy should be rather than it changing every few years when a new president takes office. So I'd say that that's one aspect of it. I think the other aspect is, and you heard it in that report, is there are legitimate concerns about some of the demographic changes that are happening in our country. The fact that that we're not at replacement level for births. And so I think that you have to tackle both of these issues simultaneously. And that's one of the things that I hope President Trump will be able to do in terms of setting policies. I think we should encourage Americans. First of all, we need to. One of the challenges for Americans and the reason they're not having more children is because we're in this affordability crisis. And it's not just immigrants who are coming here and experiencing those hardships. It's also American citizens who are. And they can't buy a home. They're delaying starting a family. They're having fewer kids. And so then we turn to a situation where we have to, as you saw in that report, rely on a foreign-born population to help supplement the population growth in our own country. And so there are a number of factors here that I think go into what the future policy debate might be.
1: Yeah, this is certainly not a debate that is unique to the United States.
0: Mm-hmm. Dree? Yeah, I'd like to. I agree that, you know, we need Congress and the courts to step up. Like, we have a right to asylum that Congress has expressly given to seek asylum for anyone who's physically here. But because of the lack of action, we have executive coming in from administration to administration and changing, exercising their authority to implement the laws that are on the books. And what we're seeing right now, in my view, is an executive overreach in that regard. When we have a statute on the books that has a right to apply for asylum for people who are physically present, and then we have consistent executive actions that are blocking access to that right, that is essentially a problem, because the right then that's in our laws is no longer a meaningful right if people cannot have a real way to access that right.
2: I think, you know, you brought up the courts. I think another aspect of it is, I mean, it seems like there's you would know better than me as an immigration lawyer, but there's an enormous backlog of individuals who are waiting for a final decision. And I don't know how you solve that problem. Maybe more immigration judges, but I mean, it just seems that is one of the things that certainly frustrates a lot of individuals, because you wait years with your status kind of in jeopardy. And so I think that I agree with you on that aspect, that there's a whole number of changes that probably need to take place. But in a divided political system in which we live in today, and obviously the midterm elections will decide if we have even more of a gridlock in Washington, D.C., I don't necessarily know that those changes are coming anytime soon.
1: Drew, you made the point that this is policy. This is a State Department policy that could go into effect that's different than a law. So who's actually doing the checking on these questions about asylum?
0: Right. So once a policy is enacted, right, it then is on the people who are representing individuals to see what the impact is of that policy. And it's up to the courts to determine if that policy is within the bounds of the statute and the U.S. Constitution. And when a right exists, such as the right to apply for asylum, and then there's no actual meaningful access to that right, that is a constitutional due process issue that the courts should address.
1: Do you see this, Rob, as an extension of what we've seen previously from the State Department, this vetting over social media, revocations of visas over political activity? Are these all part and parcel about this broader strategy?
2: Oh, I think so. I mean, you heard the State Department say

0: vocally and inconsistently that they view visas as a privilege. And so they are going to treat whatever means possible in their investigations and decision-making process that they determine is legal. And I think to your point, I mean, there will no doubt be a challenge to this. It'll end up in the courts like so many of the other policies that the Trump administration implements through executive order. We saw that during the first Trump administration. I believe it was the end of the Trump administration where those challenged some policies that Chad Wolf tried to put in place when it came to immigration. And because he was the acting secretary, it was stopped. And then Biden came in and changed it. So it all speaks to the need for some clarity. And I think that's the role with Congress being its Article I authority really could bring to the equation here.
1: I do want to highlight some other action that the Trump administration has taken, because they've also been targeting other legal immigration routes. I want to put this up on the screen. It wants to permanently increase the cost of H-1B visas to over $103,000. And those used to cost up to just $5,000. And then the State Department has temporarily paused issuing immigrant visas all around the world. The pause began in early August and is expected to last until at least mid-September. So, Dree, what are your biggest legal concerns with revoking visas on this scale?
2: I think, you know, what we're seeing is not individualized assessments on whether a visa should be revoked, and instead this kind of categorical approach to revoke visas and make them more vulnerable, right, to feeding into the detention and deportation machine. And the visa question is only one of many. It's one piece of this puzzle, of this strategy to funnel as many people as possible into detention, into deportation, and to get them out of this country. And we've seen it with the dismantling of the asylum system, the dismantling of the legal immigration system, and the use of enforcement in any potential way that the administration can use it.
1: What happens to a person if they claim asylum on their legal visa and it's under review? Are they allowed to keep living, keep working, keep walking around the streets, or are they detained?
2: So if someone is seeking asylum, and I don't want to speculate because we haven't seen what the written policy is on this yet or how it's going to be implemented, but if someone's seeking asylum and their underlying visa is revoked, that makes them extremely vulnerable to detention and deportation, because that revocation has a flag in the system, and ICE will see that flag, Immigration and Customs Enforcement, and it makes them very vulnerable to detention. It also makes them vulnerable to being unable to present their case before U.S. Citizenship and Immigration Services, and instead funneled directly to the immigration courts based on removability because of a visa revocation. And what we've seen in the immigration courts is that there's no due process for asylum seekers at this time. There's, you know, third country removals happening. There's pretermission of asylum claims before they're even allowed to present them, and just on and on and on. And this is part of the puzzle that the Trump administration is putting into place.
1: It does appear clear that this is the next step, or a next step, in the broader efforts by this administration to crack down on immigration. It's fascinating because, of course, these people are here legally. As you note, Dree, this is not in effect yet, so we will be watching this closely. We have to leave it there. Really appreciate your time and your thoughts today. Rob Bluey and Dree Kalapi, thank you both very much. Appreciate
0: thank
1: it.
0: You.
1: And that's all from myself and the team here in Washington. I want to hand it back to Alex Baird and Al Jazeera's global headquarters in Doha.
3: Well, that's it from This Is America. We'll be back on Monday when we take a look at who gets to control the world's largest proven oil reserves. That's at 18:30 GMT or 2:30 p.m. Eastern here in the United States. Bye for now.
4: War, sanctions, nuclear ambitions. 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

0: Hello, I'm Riley Carlson, and this is Al Jazeera live from Doha. Coming up on the program, U.S. Envoy Steve Witkoff and Jared Kushner head to Moscow and Kyiv, a renewed effort by Washington to restart negotiations to end the conflict. Nine days underground, a story of survival in Nepal after two workers are rescued from the rubble of a hydropower plant. Reports of more than 100 fighters killed as the conflict between Yemen's Ansarullah Houthis and government forces deepens. And UN member states vote overwhelmingly to redraw the map of the world. We'll find out why. Peace talks between Russia and Ukraine could be revived after months of stalled diplomacy. U.S. negotiators Steve Witkoff and Jared Kushner are heading to Moscow and to Kyiv this weekend with a new proposal. President Trump says there's a good chance of ending the war, but the diplomatic push comes as strikes intensify and the front line remains largely frozen. Dmitry Medvedenko reports.
1: They are Donald Trump's hand-picked men to resolve the Russia-Ukraine war.
2: Steve Witkoff and Jared Kushner, the two great negotiators, they've done a great job. And we sent them over to see whether or not we can get something done. And there may be a good chance that we'll do it.
1: This is one of the latest meetings they've had with Russian and Ukrainian officials in January in Abu Dhabi.
3: The United States military.
1: Then Trump began his war in Iran. Operations. Not only did that make holding talks in the Middle East unsafe, it has moved the Ukraine war out of Washington's focus. Now, 6 months later, Kushner and Witkoff are coming to visit Moscow and Kyiv. While they visited Russia before, they will be heading to Ukraine for the first time, something Volodymyr Zelensky has pointed out repeatedly.
4: Our goal is to have a constructive and meaningful visit and negotiations with the American side. We need to find real ways to bring this war to an end. We will see what proposals Steve and Jared have and what they will be told in Moscow.
1: The conflict has changed over these 6 months. Ukraine has intensified its strikes on Russia and widened the scope of targets. It's caused fuel shortages after strikes on refineries, as well as massive economic damage to Russia's largest online retailers. All this ahead of Russian parliamentary elections in 2 weeks. Moscow has not taken kindly to these developments, striking Kyiv on a daily basis in response. The Kremlin says it's too early to be optimistic about peace. Russia holds around 20% of Ukraine's territory with slow gains in the east, and it wants these gains recognized in any settlement. When he started his second term, Donald Trump promised to end the war in 24 hours. It's been 1.5 years since he's been in office, and the end is nowhere in sight. Dmitry Medvedenko, Al Jazeera.
0: Our White House correspondent Kimberly Halkett has more from Washington.
5: U.S. envoys Jared Kushner

0: And Steve Witkoff will visit Moscow as well as Kyiv in the coming days. The two men have visited Russia in the past, but they have not been to Ukraine. That will change this weekend. Now, the U.S. president says he is sending his envoys in an effort to try and see if they can get something done to end the war in Ukraine.
1: We have an idea for peace. Look, I said late wars. Most of them were supposed to be, in my opinion, more difficult than Russia-Ukraine. There's a personality problem in Russia-Ukraine. You have President Zelensky and President Putin. They truly hate each other. You know what hate is? They have serious hate.
0: Now, the White House has not revealed what the proposal contains, but it is being reported it could include an initial ceasefire as well as security guarantees for Ukraine. To that end, there are reports that Ukraine is putting in place a four-day ceasefire in order to enable the visit of Jared Kushner and Steve Witkoff. Kimberly Helkett, Al Jazeera, the White House.
2: As those diplomatic efforts gather pace, fighting on the ground continues. A Russian drone attack has hit the headquarters of Ukraine's security service. At least 12 people were reported injured in the attack on the SBU in the capital, Kyiv. The agency is considered vital to Ukraine's war effort, coordinating strikes against Russia's war machine and its energy sites. Volodymyr Zelensky has instructed the agency head to respond in a tit-for-tat manner. Audrey McAlpine has that story from Kyiv.
3: This police car is blocking the road to the security services of Ukraine, otherwise known as the SBU, which was hit on Friday afternoon by what appeared to be a Russian drone. Now, it's an unprecedented attack, not just because of the target itself, but also because it happened right here in the very center of Ukraine's capital. And it comes after 9 consecutive days of nearly non-stop Russian attacks. Nearly hourly air raid sirens followed by waves of drones that have hit things like warehouses, which have destroyed over 90% of Ukraine's modern food storage. Now, in response to this attack, President Zelensky met with the chief of the SBU and vowed to retaliate against Russia in kind. But it also comes as there are plans for a visit from U.S. Special Envoys Witkoff and Kushner, which would be the very first visit of its kind and viewed here in Ukraine as an effort to rekindle peace talks mediated by the United States between Russia and Ukraine. But what's at the forefront of most Ukrainians' minds in light, really, of this attack on the SBU is that if Russia can hit a target like that right in the very center of the city, what else could it hit? Audrey McAlpine, Al Jazeera, Kyiv.
2: The strikes are going both ways, though. Ukraine has also targeted Russia, launching an attack on the southern resort city of Sochi. Ukraine says an air defense unit and 2 oil depots were also hit. The local governor is warning that the strikes could cause fuel shortages. Ukraine has been increasingly targeting Russia's energy and its logistics infrastructure this year. It's aimed at disrupting supplies and inflicting economic damage. There is renewed hope in Nepal for more than 150 people who are still believed to be trapped inside hydropower tunnels. 2 workers were rescued 9 days after a devastating flash flood in the Himalayas. Search crews say they'll continue their efforts and they won't give up hope. Al Jazeera's Tony Chang reports from the site.
4: It was a moment many wanted, but few dared hope for. Survivors pulled from the tunnels of a hydroelectric station on the Trishuli River. The first, Kabir Mahajan, carried to safety on the backs of rescue workers after being trapped for 9 days, and Sanjay Sar on a stretcher, both incredibly lucky to be alive. As the day progressed, rescue workers seemed to have a second wind, an added urgency at the entrance to the tunnel network. A long yellow pipe of compressed air fed underground. Not for the rescuers, but in the hope that they're going to find other survivors.
5: They think there are more to come. It's the first ray of light in what's been a very dark episode in Nepalese history.
4: Watching eagerly family and friends of some of those trapped inside. Min Kumari, waiting for news of her niece Shanti Tamang, a worker inside the plant, and finally some signs of hope.

0: I heard two people had been rescued, and that's why I came with the villagers. I am still hopeful she's alive.
1: But as the rescuers push on into the chamber where they thought they might find others, those hopes start to fade. Messages shouted out of the tunnel. The chamber they thought might be open is filled with mud and debris. Eventually, the rescue team emerges, and the news is not good.
2: If you go inside, like you can see, like on the top of only a little bit, like 10 feet only left. Otherwise, all of the place is filled with these duds.
3: Do you think there's any chance for any more survivors?
2: In this stage, like it's very few chances only. But we can't lose the hope.
1: No one wants to say they're giving up, but for the relatives watching, the meaning is understood as they make the painful journey back home. Tony Chang, Al Jazeera, on the banks of the Trishuli River, Nepal.
4: President Trump says the U.S. is in full control of the conflict with Iran, and he claims Washington is closely tracking the movements of Iranian forces. Trump singled out activity around Pickaxe Mountain. That's a heavily fortified site near the Natanz nuclear facility. He warned that the U.S. could strike if it sees anything of concern.
5: Iran will not have a nuclear weapon, because if they did, you probably wouldn't be standing here very long. Iran will not have a nuclear weapon. We've stopped them from having. We may hit Pickaxe very soon. We know everybody that's moving everywhere, all over Iran. And if anything goes bad, we hit them. We hit them hard.
4: The U.S. has also imposed sanctions on a Turkish bank as part of its efforts to economically isolate Iran. It's the latest move since Treasury Secretary Scott Bessent announced Washington's so-called Operation Economic Outcast last week. The department accused Golden Global and its subsidiaries of helping Iran to transfer oil revenues from China to Turkey. The bank says it's fulfilled all local and international banking compliance rules. Giorgio Caffiero is the CEO of Gulf State Analytics, a Washington, D.C.-based geopolitical risk consulting firm. He says that the Trump administration's economic pressure campaign on Iran may not achieve its objectives.
6: Obviously, the intensification of the U.S. economic pressure on Iran, which we now know the EU has recently joined, is going to definitely make life much more difficult and unbearable for tens of millions of Iranians. The daily economic challenges and the humanitarian crises in Iran are certainly set to worsen as a consequence of the Trump administration's Operation Economic Outcast. That is difficult to deny. But there's another question, though, is will this economic pressure result in the Trump administration achieving its objectives? When it comes to this question, I have serious doubts. For many years, Iran has been under intense economic pressure, and living under sanctions has been a reality for Iran for many, many years. And over time, the Iranians have found many ways to circumvent pressure. And I think clearly in the context of the current U.S.-Iran crisis, it's very clear that the Islamic Republic has cards to play that can make the U.S. and other countries pay a very steep price for imposing this intensified economic pressure on Iran. Also, the big question here also has to do with China. Obviously, since the first Trump administration sabotaged the JCPOA back in 2018, China has been the most important trade partner for Iran, the most important country when it comes to Iran's quest to circumvent Western pressure. And if the Trump administration is not going to challenge China on its Iran relations, I think it's quite clear that China, as an Asian giant, is going to be able to help Iran weather this storm.
4: Intense battles are underway in Yemen between the Ansarullah Houthis and the internationally recognized government. A Houthi source has told Al Jazeera that over 100 fighters have been killed from both sides during 2 days of fighting. They're fighting for control of an area along the Red Sea. The conflict began early on Thursday when the Houthis reportedly launched attacks in the

0: is in the southwest. The Yemeni armed forces say they've recaptured Al-Khazan Hill, a fiercely contested stronghold considered to be strategically important. Yusuf Mowry is in Yemen's capital, Sana'a.
1: Continuing and very much raging as we speak, the fierce clashes are taking place in western Taiz and southern Hudaydah. The aim seems to be by the Ansar Allah Houthis to push towards Bab al-Mandab, to push, gain territories towards the city and the Red Sea port of Al-Mukha. What they seek to do, according to experts, is to take control of the strategic areas alongside the Red Sea coastline, which starts with gaining grounds in southern Hudaydah and gaining grounds west of Taiz. They're basically launching various military operations aimed at gaining territory over Yemeni government-controlled areas. And according to military officials from the internationally recognized government, the Ansar Allah Houthis have been able to take some of those territories, mainly in western Taiz. They've managed to take over a strategic military base, which is settled on top of a strategic mountain that gives the Ansar Allah Houthis overview of the entire area. According to Yemeni military officials, reinforcements are on the way. They are taking place, and fierce clashes are breaking out between both sides. The goal here for the internationally recognized Yemeni government forces is not so much to gain territory, but to recapture the areas that have fallen under the control of the Ansar Allah Yemeni group.
0: Still to come here on Al Jazeera, the battle over mail-in ballots goes to the U.S. Supreme Court. We report on what that means for voters' rights.
2: A torrent of water and mud swept away entire communities in seconds.
3: After a melting glacier carved a massive path of destruction, Nepal is grappling with the devastation, with thousands more missing under the debris. Nepal's flood disaster. Special coverage on Al Jazeera.
4: Maximum economic damage. Does it help or hurt the chances of negotiations?
5: This will end when President Trump decides that the economic, financial, political costs are too high.
6: Tackling the big issues on Al Jazeera.
7: Frank assessments.
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0: You are watching Al Jazeera. Here's a reminder of our top stories this hour. A Russian drone attack has hit Ukraine's security services headquarters in Kyiv. It comes as U.S. negotiators prepare to visit Moscow and Kyiv. Renewed hope in Nepal after two workers were pulled out alive from a hydropower plant tunnel 9 days after a devastating flash flood. And President Trump says the U.S. is in full control of the conflict with Iran. He says Washington is closely tracking Iranian forces. Trump has threatened further strikes around Pickaxe Mountain if the U.S. sees any concerning activity. Israeli bulldozers have flattened the Palestinian village of Herbet al-Taban in the occupied West Bank. The area was declared a military training zone in 2022, even though it's home to dozens of families. Since then, Israeli attacks and land grabs have been escalating. People refuse to leave their lands, and days after the village was razed, they are already rebuilding their homes. Nida Ibrahim reports.
1: The moment Palestinians see Israeli bulldozers inching closer, they know what to do. They scramble to collect their belongings, save some of the furniture, minimize the damage,

0: before the demolition. Not one home was left standing in Khirbet al-Tabban in Masafer Yatta, in the southern occupied West Bank. The bulldozers also destroyed livestock barns and water tanks. The entire village is in ruins. Khirbet al-Tabban was home to 12 families. More than 70 people lived here. Most were born here. They know no other land. They have no other home. After the demolition, they know the drill. They start picking up the pieces of a life now ruined. The next step, finding somewhere to sleep.
1: My husband owns a blacksmith workshop. It was destroyed with the equipment inside. We went there for the night, but the children were scared when they saw snakes. They refused to sleep there, and they stayed awake all night. Some slept on the ground, others on top of cars.
0: It's not the first time this village has been razed, or others, in Masafer Yatta. Israeli attempts to force Palestinians out of the area have been escalating, particularly after it was declared a military training zone in 2022. The neighboring village of Khalt al-Dabi' was destroyed last year. It made headlines when it was featured in the Oscar-winning documentary No Other Land. People refused to leave, even when the violence turned fatal. People here say if they leave, Israeli settlers will be quick to replace them. They say the firing zone designation is yet another tactic Israeli authorities use to take over Palestinian land. And that's why they know what they have to do. Israelis demolish, Palestinians rebuild, they tell us, because the mere act of staying home, despite the fear, pain and destruction, has become a struggle in itself. Whether they choose it or not, it's also an act of resistance. Nida Ibrahim, Al Jazeera, Occupied West Bank, Palestine.
2: A federal judge in Massachusetts has blocked the Trump administration's efforts to restrict mail-in ballots. The fight will continue as it heads to the Supreme Court just weeks before the midterm elections. But what does that mean for American voters? And could President Trump's push to alter the rules put ballots at risk? Eva McKend explains.
3: About one in three Americans voted by mail in 2024. Just 2 months before the U.S. midterm elections, the rules governing mail-in ballots are caught in a fast-moving legal fight. President Trump ordered the Postal Service to impose new requirements, including redesigned ballot envelopes, barcodes, and lists of voters approved to receive mail ballots.
4: We shouldn't do mail-in ballots. So it's not too much to ask for voter ID, proof of citizenship, and no mail-in ballots.
3: The administration says the changes are about election security. Voting rights advocates and congressional Democrats say the president's move risks disenfranchising eligible voters.
5: The Trump administration is going to try to suppress your vote. They're going to put obstacles in front of you. Find a way around it. If you don't get a mail-in ballot, go vote in person. Make sure you vote early.
3: Here's where it gets complicated. A federal judge first blocked the administration's plan. But after the Postal Service issued its final rules, the Supreme Court then temporarily cleared the way. The judge blocked them again, in part because the election is fast approaching. Now the administration is asking the Supreme Court again to intervene. Some states are already preparing to send ballots. North Carolina is the first state to send out mail-in ballots for this election cycle. And there's another concern. The Postal Service isn't ready. A whistleblower complaint from a Postal Service official alleges the agency is rushing to build the technology needed to implement a new system. The complaint warns that a single scanning error could potentially cause an entire batch of ballots to be rejected or delayed, possibly tens of thousands at a time. So should voters worry their ballots won't count? Not right now. There is no indication that millions of properly cast ballots are suddenly going to disappear. But the legal battle isn't over yet. The important thing for voters is to check your state's election office for the rules that apply to you. If you vote by mail, follow the instructions carefully and return your ballot early. Eva McKend, Al Jazeera, Washington.
2: Argentina's president, Javier Milei, has put the long-running dispute over the Malvinas, or Falkland Islands, back in the spotlight. His government has announced plans of tougher sanctions against companies involved in exploiting natural resources around the British-controlled islands. The UK government says its position on the island's sovereignty remains unchanged. Rory Challens reports.

0: The UK has responded to President Javier Milei's comments on the Falkland Islands. Ed Miliband, the Foreign Secretary, wrote on X, the UK's position on the Falkland Islands is unwavering. And similar from the Defence Secretary, Wes Streeting. He wrote, the Falklands are British because the Falkland Islanders choose to be British. The islands are off the coast of Argentina, 12,700 kilometres from London, but who owns them has been disputed for three centuries. In the 1700s, French colonists arrived, and later England and Spain argued over them. Then, in the early 1800s, Britain vied for control with a short-lived colony backed by the newly independent government in Buenos Aires. Then, in 1833, Britain secured control with a naval garrison, the start of continuous British settlement. Today, that population numbers more than 3,000. The islanders repeatedly say they want to stay a British overseas territory under the right to self-determination enshrined in the UN Charter. Argentina sees it differently. It says British control was won by force and that the islanders are descendants of colonists. Argentina tried force of its own in 1982 and was defeated in the Falklands War, but the dispute still festers. Rory Challens, Al Jazeera, Westminster.
1: Two senior officials from the right-wing Reform UK party have stepped down, pending an investigation into new accusations that the party broke donation rules. The allegations come at a challenging time for Reform, which has been holding its annual conference in Birmingham. Sonia Gallego reports.
2: Nigel Farage knows how to work a crowd. Among loyal followers at the Reform UK conference in Birmingham, he was in his element. But beneath it all are the growing questions about the party's finances that just won't go away, as further accusations of irregular funding came to light. This is the centre of the latest controversy. Footage purporting to show two senior Reform figures arranging for a financial donation from the US. Undercover investigators say it was to pay for polling commissioned by the party. Accusations denied by Farage.
3: For over a year, and at a huge financial cost, they have targeted Reform figures. Make no mistake, this was an exercise in entrapment. Let me be clear, the party has done nothing wrong, taken no illegal money. In fact, no money was taken at all.
2: Beyond the conference bubble, Reform has already made its mark in this area of Birmingham, where electoral gains reflected the party's rise and the pitfalls that have come with it.
4: Only a few months ago, it seemed that Reform were redrawing Britain's political map, winning council seats and leading national opinion polls. But with that success also comes greater scrutiny, the kind that Nigel Farage himself has often turned on others.
2: Support for Reform has slumped. They're now in third place in national opinion polls, but fans of Farage are sticking with him for now.
5: I haven't thought too much about that because I don't believe he's dishonest.
2: But not everyone agrees.
6: It just goes to show you that you can't trust anything, really, doesn't it? It just goes to show that, you know, they're all smoke and mirrors. They'll say what they want to get into power. And as soon as they do, it's back to the same old thing. Who do you trust? You can't trust any of them.
2: Farage may have risen on a tide of distrust with establishment politics, but the closer he and Reform get to power, the harder it seems to be untouched by its realities. Sonia Gallego, Al Jazeera, Birmingham.
1: German car maker Volkswagen says it will cut an additional 50,000 jobs by the end of the decade, bringing the total number of potential job losses to 100,000 since 2024. The move aims to counter tariffs, overcapacity, and Chinese-made cars. It will also avert a clash between major stakeholders. The restructuring plan is the most extensive in Volkswagen's 89-year history. Member states of the UN have overwhelmingly voted in favor of a world map showing the true size of the African continent. Togo introduced the draft, urging countries to shift away from this widely used 16th-century map. It distorts the relative size of land masses by expanding the ones that are closer to the poles. Africa looks smaller than Europe, despite being about three times larger. 164 members.

0: states supported the change. Only the U.S. voted against it.
1: Cette question...
2: This issue goes far beyond just the sphere of map-making or cartography. It has to do with cognitive justice, with access to precise geographical knowledge, the dignity of peoples, historic memory, and the fight against representations that we have inherited and have an influence on perception.
0: The news continues here on Al Jazeera after Inside Story, which looks at Europe's reaction to President Trump's intention to seek repayment for the military aid the U.S. has sent to Ukraine.
3: Iran's media strategy has totally shifted.
4: The relationship between legacy news media and the president is incredibly tense.
5: What the algorithm can say, what the algorithm cannot say. These are all policy decisions that are driven by human beings.
6: That narrative has spilled over on social media.
7: Do we have an expectation that the billionaires are going to prioritize free speech over their investment?
8: The Listening Post decodes the media on Al Jazeera.
9: Donald Trump says he'll demand compensation from European countries for the military aid sent to Ukraine. The U.S. president points out most of it was provided by the previous administration. But will Europe foot the bill? And how could this impact the war in Ukraine? This is Inside Story.

0: Hey there, I'm Scott McLean. Since the beginning of the war in Ukraine more than 4 years ago, the U.S. has provided Kyiv with billions of dollars in military assistance. Much of it was delivered during the Biden administration. Current President Donald Trump is now complaining that those weapons and ammunition were transferred free of charge. He says Europe should have covered the cost and that the U.S. will be asking for that money back. Trump didn't specify the amount or the mechanism for repayment. Funding Ukraine's defenses against Russia has been a thorny issue between the U.S. and its European allies. With no end in sight to the fighting, will the two sides reach common ground and keep supporting Kyiv? We'll talk to our guests in a moment, but first, this report from Michael Apple.
1: If you didn't have our military equipment, this war would have been over in 2 weeks.
2: That's been a consistent message from Donald Trump for a while now, and he says it's time Washington was compensated for those weapons. The U.S. president is calling in what he sees as Europe's debt to America. He says the Biden administration's military support for Ukraine after Russia's full-scale invasion in 2022 should never have been given, quote, free of charge. He wants the hundreds of billions of dollars he says the U.S. has given to Ukraine and NATO back. Trump's unhappiness with NATO allies' chronic defense underspending isn't new, but it's intensified since America and Israel launched their war with Iran.
1: The numbers that we spend are so crazy on NATO, and they weren't there for us.
2: Trump has publicly singled out countries he feels have let him down by refusing to let U.S. forces launch offensive operations against Iran from their territory.
1: You know what? Italy was very bad. Italy was very bad, and other countries, Germany was very bad.
2: He's reserved some of his harshest criticism for America's oldest ally across the Atlantic. When Trump stated NATO forces stayed off the front lines during the war in Afghanistan, then Prime Minister Keir Starmer called his comment insulting. Trump maintains the military alliance the U.S. helped build and sustain for decades is worth very little without Washington.
1: NATO's a paper tiger, but more importantly, that we'll come to their rescue, but they will never come to ours.
2: The NATO chief has consistently downplayed the tension and even suggested Trump may have a point.
3: Sometimes people doubt whether the U.S. is invested in NATO. They are. I mean, there's a complete commitment to NATO, but I always felt it was entirely right for the U.S. to ask the Europeans to at least spend the same as they are spending.
2: For now, it's unclear how much or even how Washington intends for Europe to foot the bill for U.S. military support to Ukraine. For its part, Kyiv suggests the hundreds of billions of dollars in frozen Russian assets sitting in European banks. But that's a proposal the bloc remains divided on and must now turn its attention to this new demand.

0: 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Michael Apple, Al Jazeera, for Inside Story.
1: To dissect this further, let's bring in our guests from Washington, D.C. We are joined by Doug Bondo, a senior fellow at the Cato Institute. He previously served as special assistant to former U.S. President Ronald Reagan. Marina Miron is in Munich. She is a researcher in defense studies at King's College London. And in Sarajevo, we have Charles Kupchin. He is a senior fellow at the Council on Foreign Relations and a former senior director for European affairs on the U.S. National Security Council. Thank you all so much for being here. We have two Americans on the panel, so I'm hoping you guys can help me translate the president a little bit here. And it's worth underscoring what he said once again on his Truth Social post. He said in part, quote, hundreds of billions of dollars was given to Ukraine and NATO free of charge that Europe would have paid for if they were only asked. But we will be asking for that money, though somewhat belatedly. Doug, what does this mean?
2: Well, it sounds like the president wants to charge the Europeans for the aid that the U.S. provided during the Biden administration. It does seem a little late to make that charge. That's apparently what he's up to. He hopes to collect the money that Joe Biden never bothered asking for, apparently.
1: So, Marina, do you think that the president is right, that the Europeans would pay this money back if only asked?
3: That is a difficult question, because how would this look legally? Of course, the president can ask for that money, and knowing the European dependence on the U.S. military, that could be used as a leverage to get that money from the Europeans. But one thing is to have a legal backing to that retrospective bill on the one hand. On the other hand, is Europe capable of paying that money, at least in the short to medium term? And I doubt that the answer is yes to any of those questions.
1: I guess I'm confused, Marina, because this money was paid from the United States to Ukraine. It didn't go via Europe. There's a separate deal where Europe buys U.S. weapons with their own money and then sends them to Ukraine. But what exactly is there to pay back here?
3: That is correct. So essentially, from my understanding of President Trump's perception, Ukraine and Ukrainian security is largely a European problem. And therefore, the money that the U.S. has sent to Ukraine during the Biden administration should be paid by the Europeans, because it is them who are the most interested parties there, because they are geographically much closer to Russia. And we know that European-Russian relations are much worse at this stage than those with the United States.
1: So, Charles, my colleague Michael Apple, in his story at the outset of the program, said it is still unclear how the money would be paid back and how much money we're talking about. Can you help us with the answer to that question?
4: Well, before I help you with that question, I do want to say that I'm quite skeptical that this issue is going to go anywhere. Trump, going back to his first term, has always said, you owe us, pay your bills, you're delinquent. And now that he's in trouble in Iran, he is feeling vulnerable and he's lashing out at allies that he thinks haven't carried their weight. And on some level, they haven't. They have, the Europeans in particular, have underspent on defense for a very long time. In terms of the money that we're talking about, the United States has spent, or at least allocated, around $200 billion to Ukraine. This is really before Trump came into office. And that includes direct arms transfers, budgetary support, humanitarian support, and some of the operational costs of the U.S. troops that have been helping Ukraine, even though not on the ground inside Ukraine. And basically, I think Marina's right. Trump thinks this is not our problem. This is Europe's problem. We bailed Europe out. Therefore, Europe needs to pay us back. I think the chances of that happening are near zero. And my guess is this is going to blow over like some of the other issues that Trump raises that are irritants but don't really go anywhere.
1: Humor me for a second, Charles. If this is not just for domestic consumption, and if this truly is something to take seriously here, doesn't Congress control the purse strings in Washington? Wouldn't it have to be an act of Congress to ask for that money to be paid back, however much we're talking about?
4: Well, Congress controls the purse strings in as much as the money that I just summarized, the close to $200 billion, had to be allocated by Congress. But Trump could say, listen, you know, that came out of the U.S. Treasury. Here's the bill. Pay up. It wouldn't require an act of Congress. But I think it would be very hard for the Europeans to say, sure, we're going to spend $200 billion paying back the United States rather than spending that kind of money to help Ukraine defend itself against Russia. Because after all, this war is burning on as we speak.
1: So, Doug, the U.S. president in his Truth Social post says that the Biden administration gave more weapons to Ukraine than the U.S. has used in Iran. Do you think that that is the reason why President Trump wants to recoup some of the costs here?
2: Well, I suppose trying to understand Donald Trump and his reasoning is hard. You know, his view is the Europeans have shortchanged the United States by effectively living off of America's defense guarantee. He's made that argument for a very long time. I suspect the reason he's come up with this now is because of Iran, that he's been criticized for the fact he's run down American weapon stocks. He won't accept blame for his behavior, so he's got to find someone else to blame. And he sees that as blaming Joe Biden and blaming the Europeans. That might appeal to him, but I think that our other participants are absolutely right. The likelihood of the Europeans paying this back is pretty small. And they've certainly learned that tomorrow Donald Trump will be onto something else. Tomorrow, maybe he'll be blaming the Taiwanese or someone else for the fact that we've run down our stocks. So this strikes me as a passing fancy of the president. Though, one never knows for sure when he'll give up on an issue.
1: Marina, help me understand, because in the very same Truth Social post, the president is saying, we got no issues whatsoever with our munition levels. He's also saying, okay, we're not going to give munitions to anybody else for a little while. We're going to hit pause on that. So it seems like he is accepting at least somewhat of the presence that, okay, they got to rebuild their stockpiles. How have we gotten to this point that the U.S. is suddenly feeling a bit vulnerable, considering they only went to full-on war with Iran for, a matter of around 6 weeks or so, and then the occasional bombing run after that? Is it all the fact that the U.S. gave so much to Ukraine?
3: Well, that is an interesting question, because President Trump made the connection between the aid to Ukraine during the Biden administration and the U.S. weapons stockpiles back in March this year, saying that essentially if not so much had been given to Ukraine, then the U.S. wouldn't be needing these weapons and the stockpiles wouldn't be low. Of course, when we look at the war with Iran, what is happening here essentially is that Iran is using a lot of cheap Shahed-type drones, and a lot of interceptors have been used to defend against those drones. And we have to remember that countries surrounding around the Gulf countries essentially are operating U.S. systems. Israel is also operating U.S. systems, meaning that it is plausible that the war with Iran has further reduced those stocks. And I think that many experts, even back in March, said that it is true that some of the weapons that have been given to Ukraine indeed are those that have been used or are being used as we speak with the war in Iran in terms of defensive capabilities. So there is this point, and the other point, of course, is the Pearl program and European countries purchasing weapons for Ukraine. So I think that the U.S. president realizes that he has leverage here, and he can say to the Europeans, we will increase the prices or we will stop the sales. And he's using the military component as his main stick. We've seen that with South Korea. Now, South Korea is saying that they might be participating and perhaps deploying a warship to the Strait of Hormuz. So maybe this is a way to coerce Europeans to be more proactive, even if they don't have the capability to pay, even if there is no legal basis to be found in presenting a retrospective bill. But maybe the aim is something else.

0: year.
1: Charles, do you think that maybe the president has a bit of an axe to grind because he's been so critical of some allies, you know, the Germans, the Brits, the Italians, for not getting involved in the war with Iran?
2: There's no question in my mind that Trump's frustration with allies is in part a product of the fact that the war in Iran has gone sideways on Trump. He thought that it would last a week or two, that he would go down in history as the president who toppled the Islamic Republic. And now this war has been going on for months, and there's no way out. And the Europeans didn't show up. They didn't show up because they weren't consulted. They didn't show up in part because there isn't a mission that they're willing to do, that is to say, escort or minesweeping until there is a durable ceasefire. I think in the European view is, this is not our war. We didn't start this war. We didn't support this war. We're not going to come and fight it on your behalf. But Trump is in a bad mood on this. You know, the price of gasoline is now rising again in the United States. The midterms are not far off. You're looking at Trump hit historic lows in terms of his popularity rating. This makes him vulnerable. This makes him angry, and he's lashing out. And one other point that I think is important here, this is not a good time to be picking a fight with European allies. Why? We're getting regular intelligence reports that Putin is getting more provocative with Europe. The Germans just in the last few days said, hey, the Russians planted explosive drones at Leipzig Airport to hit Ukrainian transport aircraft. We're hearing about other kinds of penetrations of Russian drones, cyber attacks, other kinds of things. This is not a moment when the United States ought to be showing a lot of daylight with its European allies.
1: But Charles, why is that, I guess just in the simplest way possible, why is that the United States' problem? That seems like a problem for European countries to deal with. That's their security. It doesn't really seem like it's going to pose much of a threat to mainland United States.
2: Well, you know, I think on some level, that's the way that Trump thinks. And on some level, he's right, right? Ukraine is a lot closer to Poland than it is to the United States. But I think one of the lessons that we've learned over the course of the 20th century is that the United States is a key player in preserving a stable balance of power in Eurasia. And when we weren't there in the 1930s, all hell broke loose. And so I think the United States has a vested interest, a vital national security interest, in preventing a major great power war from breaking out again in Europe or in Asia, for that matter. And that means preserving good, steady relationships with our key allies.
1: But Doug, do you agree with maybe the president's overall sentiment that Ukraine is in the EU's backyard? Ukraine is in Europe. It seems like Europe should be spending way more if they want to support Ukraine in its war than the United States should.
3: Well, clearly, Ukraine's security matters an awful lot more to Europe than to the United States. You know, and the president's broader critique, I think, is right. And it was echoed in a certain sense by the Polish premier, who noted there's something wrong with 540 million Europeans asking 340 million Americans to defend them from 140 million Russians. That this is something which it's hard to sustain at a time where the United States is running up $2 trillion deficits every year, et cetera. The problem is the way the president has proceeded, of course, is to insult the allies and doesn't work on any long-term turnover of responsibility, but comes up abruptly with demands that are not terribly helpful. That he could certainly work a transition over the longer term that would, I think, work. These sorts of demands simply don't work, and unfortunately, they put off the Europeans understandably. They don't comply, and then he moves on to something else and doesn't achieve his ends.
1: Marina, in 2014, there were only three countries in NATO that were spending the recommended 2% of GDP on defense spending. Fast forward to 2025, they all are, most of them, though, just barely. So do you think that maybe some of President Trump's frustration here is left over from the years and years where NATO allies were lagging behind on their own defense spending and relying, perhaps overly, on the United States to save them?
0: Of course, I mean, it is understandable. And during his first term, President Trump again was warning European allies and saying that the United States would exit NATO if they kept on underspending. And now the Europeans, or European NATO members, better said, have been forced to increase their defense spending. But still, it will take decades to reach the level where Europe can say that they are self-sufficient, because a lot in NATO still depends on U.S. capabilities. Take, for instance, space capabilities. Europeans don't have those capabilities. Operational planning, air-to-air refueling, and those things do not get solved in a year or two. And then there is a problem of the entire strategic culture, because the diversity of the NATO members is so great and the threat perception differs. Therefore, some of the members, such as Spain, don't see it necessary to increase their defense spending. So there is a certain logic. And I think during the second Trump administration, we have already seen signs where the U.S. said, we are not going to spend the money to keep the troops in Europe, and withdrawing troops from Germany and places like Romania, for instance. So there is a certain logic and a certain reasoning to that, and maybe the Europeans should take this seriously and should try to become more autonomous when it comes to the defense industry and when it comes to their own protection. But that will take a long time. But I think Trump is giving here a good impetus for the Europeans.
1: Charles, if you were to open a newspaper, any newspaper in the United Kingdom right now, you would see that one of the big debates that they are having right now is whether the UK can spend 3% of their GDP on military by 2030 as a stepping stone on the way to getting to 3.5 by 2035, which is the NATO target set for all NATO members. You also have the Spanish, who are openly saying that that shouldn't be the target at all. I mean, do you think that these are examples of where the Europeans just still don't get it?
2: No, I think the Europeans do get it, and they get it less because of Donald Trump and more because of Vladimir Putin, right? You now have a sense of existential fear in Germany and in many major countries in Europe because they just don't know what Putin's next moves are. And there's the biggest land war since World War II is raging not very far from the borders of NATO and the European Union. So I do think that Europe has passed through an inflection point. 2% is the old standard. The new standard is 5% if you include spending on military infrastructure and not just weapons and forces. That's a significant change. And I think in some ways, the most significant country in question here is Germany, where Germany has accepted defense spending from the debt brake, where a country that had felt that it had left behind geopolitics and the projection of hard power has discovered that, hey, you know, we need a military. We need to reacquire our geopolitical vocation. But what Marina said is very important. It will take a long time. It will take a generation, maybe more, to generate the combat capability that Europe needs to hold its own. And another key thing that's lacking is pooling sovereignty on defense. And there, I don't think we're going to see a whole lot of progress in passing power from the national capitals to Brussels, in part because the politics in member states is heading in the other direction, toward more sovereignty, more member state control, less Europe.
1: Doug, do you agree? I mean, do the Europeans get it, or are they all hat, no cattle? I mean, just to use the UK as an example here, they have more than 8 million people on something called universal credit, essentially welfare. It's a country of only 70 million people. It's more than 10% of the population. And there's not a whole lot of serious talk, with the British government right now about putting a substantial dent in that number.
3: Well, I think the Europeans get it, but the politics is very difficult. And I don't think Americans should blame Europeans for going along with the system the United States set up and wanted to preserve. The United States has long wanted the Europeans to spend more, but to spend more in ways that the United States effectively dominated and controlled. You know, the obvious policy to my mind is the United States should explain what it plans to do and then work with the Europeans to

0: just as they want. But the politics is very difficult internally. As Spain looks at the map and says, the Russians are never going to be attacking Madrid or Seville. So we don't have to worry about it. Why should we spend all that money? You see parties, the National Renaissance in France, who knows what Farage would do if he would end up prime minister of Britain. You see in Germany, the rise of the AfD. There's a lot of unpopularity among some folks there about supporting Ukraine. This is not easy for Europe, but I think they need to deal with it, and they are trying to. It's a question of how long, and the United States could be more helpful. Donald Trump is not someone who helps promote cooperation among allies. They fear him, and they worry about him. And Charles is absolutely right. Putin is probably even a more important incentive for Europeans to act. But you have two score plus, another 10 countries trying to work together. It is not easy.
1: Marina, I remember being in Ukraine at the outset of the war in 2022, and all of NATO countries, Western countries who were pledging support to Ukraine were saying, look, we will be here for as long as it takes. Now we're more than 4 years on in this war. Do you think that at this stage there's a realistic scenario where the Europeans say to the Ukrainians, you're going to have to give up land, you're going to have to make a deal because we just can't afford this anymore?
2: That's a great question, because nobody knows how long this war will last. And there are talks about the possible mobilization even in Russia until now, even so President Putin has denied that. As far as Europeans are concerned, the situation is becoming much more dire, and we see political volatility all across Europe. It's not just Germany, it's the UK as well. And France, of course, too. So we don't know what the future will hold in terms of which politicians will come to power and what their foreign policy will be directed towards, on the one hand. On the other hand, now with this, returning to Donald Trump's demand that Europe return the money that has been sent to Ukraine by the United States, the Europeans have a very finite amount of money. On the one hand, increasing their own defense spending, and this is not exactly a popular measure, as has already been discussed, at the same time buying weapons for Ukraine in the United States, then separately an initiative by the European Union providing $60 billion over the next 2 years to Ukraine in aid. The war is not ending and Ukraine is not winning. And we have to face a situation that Russia, despite all the economic hardships, has much more potential in terms of its military industry and in terms of its economy than Ukraine does. And therefore, the question is, will this aid just trickle down, whether Europe will say, we would love to support you, but we don't have any money anymore, but maybe we can share our expertise or whatever that is. But I don't see that the fulfilling of that promise that we will be with Ukraine as long as we can. And as I said, this is why this political, or partially why there is a lot of political volatility, as Charles said, in Germany as well.
1: Yeah, you have to wonder how long this aid is going to last, however long this war goes on, and whoever is paying the bill. All right, we have to leave it there. Thank you so much for being here, Doug Bondo, Marina Miron, and Charles Kupchin. And thank you, too, for watching. You can see the program again anytime by visiting our website. It's aljazeera.com. And for further discussion, go to our Facebook page. That's facebook.com/AJInsideStory. You can also join the conversation on X. Our handle is @AJInsideStory. For now, that's it from me, Scott McLean, and the whole team here in Doha. Al Jazeera's coverage continues in just a moment. Stay tuned.

0: The human cost of war.
1: In any war, civilians, they're not the main target. But in Bosnia, they were the main target.
2: He could have taken 7,000 Muslim men prisoner, but yet he chose to kill those people.
0: And the historic trials that led to the founding of the International Criminal Court.
3: There was never an expectation that presidents and leaders would be arrested.
0: Srebrenica, genocide on trial on Al Jazeera.
4: She holds her children in claws as she waits on the ground. Iqbal has already made one difficult journey to get here.